0: Cooper Harvey. Lasso free kick as he gathers it, having gone out of play. The Harveys have still got Scott and Jack's Pendlebury covered for father-son games, which is a positive as he goes infield away to Hardiman.
1: Harvey gives a hand pass away to Simpkin, who kicks long to Trembath in a tangle with Maynard. Ball hits the deck. Tackled out of play, Spargo, by Josh Dacos. Boundary throw-in, 40 out from the Roos goal.
2: Yeah. No, early days, North really precise in their forward line. They're just bombing it now. They've had four or five chances. None of them have been directed correctly. It's just hope that someone marks it. Not good enough.
1: 10-4, the inside 50s in the quarter. North's way. Scores level from the boundary throw-in. Trembath, handball looking for Spargo. Comes back to Trembath. Hand pass looking for Spargo against the boundary line again. Somehow kicked it off his knees. Away towards Stevens. Not the required distance. Dropped it anyway. And Frampton settles it down. Hand pass away to side bottom. Kicks to a one-on-one. Intercepted by Zerha. Yeah. Diving in front of the intended target, Anderson. And Zerha marks left half forward, tight angle.
2: That's brilliant.
3: Yeah,
2: that was really... That's not only unexpected, the expectation was probably to spoil. He found himself low enough and right in the centre of the ball. That's brilliant.
1: And Angus Anderson, you can't believe it, standing there watching the replay on the big screen at the other end with his hands on his hip. As Zerha moves in, shoots goalward, puts it right across the face. In the end, it is out on the full. It's a free kick for Collingwood. So he's missed to the opposite pocket. Scores remain level. 6-4, 40 apiece. 18 gone in the second. Tim Hodges downstairs.
4: Corbin, word from the North Melbourne doctor. Tom Blamire's up against his old team, his old club. Unfortunately, his night is done, out with concussion as a 50-metre penalty for the Collingwood.
5: Yeah, Trembath just thought, I can run it. Braden Maynard, even if the umpire doesn't call play on.
1: Just on Schultz, Hodgie.
4: Well, the doctor's just walked back from the rooms, so I don't think it looks great for Lachie Schultz either. So Blamire's is definitely out, and no, here is Lachie Schultz. So he's got a heavily strapped ankle. Still doesn't look at all comfortable, but we'll try to get back out there.
0: Well, he looks very proppy, doesn't he? DeGoey on the back flank, kicks up forward of the wing. McStay doesn't quite hold him, but Creary roves at ground level. So Collingwood with the football, gives it off to Nick Dacos, waits a kick beautifully for Swaddling.
5: That's
0: 60 from home and he'll get 50.
5: Yeah, and I don't love the rule, none of us do, but Charlie Conman's got to understand the rule. Someone has to stand the mark, and he was quite obviously the man on this occasion. Yeah. He's yelling at Colby McKercher saying, you should have stood the mark because I've got to get back on my taller opponent. But in that situation, Conman's just got to realise, I'm stuck, stay. That was a clear 50 under the current rules.
0: Being put on a tight angle here, Sam Swaddling. Must admit, as a new father, his name sends a shiver up the spine, but we'll kick on goal here from 20 out, 45 degree angle, and slide it through. Collingwood snatch back the lead, sixth lead change of the evening. 7-4-46 plays 6-4-40 as we approach time on in their second term. Tim Hodges before Mick Malthouse and Cameron Ling.
4: I reckon in 30 seconds we've lost a player from each side. So Tom Blamire's out with concussion. Lachie Schultz. I think they've strapped that ankle and they've said you can go up and you can try and do a run through. If you don't get through, you're out. He tried to get through, he just couldn't. And the doc pointed straight to the backseat of the bench where he's sitting now. He's getting the sock taken off and some ice applied to that ankle. So I think Lachie Schultz is done for the day as well.
5: Thank you for that. That's not surprising.
2: No, where they put that ice is the syndesmosis position.
5: Yeah.
2: So it's right between where your foot, where your leg joins onto your foot, and it's straight down the middle, not an ankle side. So
1: Ed Allen runs it out of the middle, shakes a tackle, kicks to half forward for Collingwood, punched away by Core, close to the boundary line, and McCreary sees it out. Half forward for the Magpies. A 6-point lead for Collingwood.
5: And that explains a lot, Mick, because a lateral ligament just roll.
2: And you can
5: very
2: jab it.
5: Painful, but then you can get it moving again and you're all right for the rest of the game.
2: And medial sometimes, I know it's worse, but you can do the same, whereas that sort of thing there is, if it is syndesmosis, good luck.
5: And that's a number of weeks usually.
2: Yeah, it is. Yep.
1: From the boundary throw-in, Roos trying to clear. Daniel high up and under, still on the right on the 50 attacking side for the Magpies. Comes to McCreary, hand pass goes back to side bottom. Hooks a kick across the body to the hotspot. They come from all directions.

0: directions. Combin took out a couple but didn't touch the footy. Spills to Puncher of the Magpies. Hand pass away towards McCreary. He's taken the ground in the tackle. Ball up 30 metres out from the Pies goal. Left half forward. It is Collingwood by 6. 7-4 plays 6-4. 22 gone in the second.
1: 3 goals apiece in their second term. Tap down by Trimbar to Davies Uniac. Turns it over. Perryman takes the mark for the Pies. 51 out. Sets it up towards the hotspot. McStay goes up. Buller 2 comes down in the pocket off hands. Davies Uniac is there for North. Tackled by Allen. Ends up with the footy at Allen. Collingwood ball. Buller to Dacos. Retreating. Goes backward. And Houston marks. 45 out directly in front.
0: Every Magpies player just puts up their hand saying, hold, hold. He's got it in him from there.
2: Well, once Dacos picks up inside 50, you automatically should be 1 inch from your opponent.
3: Yeah. So, Nick, and what Nick's got to realize, I've been watching him closely. He's been running around desperately trying to get a touch because he's a little bit unders. But realize that you don't have to have it 40 times. His impact when he kicks inside forward 50 is so high. That's all he needs to do.
1: Dan Houston from 50. Hooks it left. Spoken about joining Collingwood, the great magnifier of the black and white stripes. Your good games are great, your bad games are worse. Collingwood lead by 7 points, 22 and a half minutes into the second.
0: On the back flank, Cooper Harvey, long kick down the wing, spills North Melbourne's way. Oh, Banch got a blow from Maynard in all of that. Blindsided to it, ball up on the wing.
3: So Nick Dacos has had 9 disposals so far, which is a little bit under to his normal rate of winning the footy, but his impact is still massive. From clearance, ball inside forward 50. So he doesn't need to panic and think, I've got to have 20 by half time or else. He's still influencing the game.
0: Repeat ball ups. Now comes down Trembath, wins the hit out straight to Goey. It's Collingwood going forward. Punched away by Parker, arriving late, can't kill it. Buller keeps it alive. Hand pass straight to his direct opponent, Core, who's drilled into the ground in the McCreary tackle. Ball up between wing and half forward for the Pies. 2 out of the game. Schultz with a leg concern and Blamire's failing a concussion test. 1 each.
1: Sherry takes it out of the ruck, dribbles it forward. Josh Dacos takes it back for Collingwood. Sends a kick up towards half forward. Combin, came from a long way back, always made it look 50. Like his and Mark's.
3: But this is ridiculous. So 3 Collingwood players left the area. One had to stay. But each one of them would have been thinking someone else was staying.
2: Yeah, someone. Mick. Look, we nominate the ruckman. I'm just wondering whether we should nominate who should stay. It's just.
1: Combin marched upfield, kicks inside 50. Sherry hands to it. Josh Dacos roving, tackled quickly by Darling. All up, full forward for North. Collingwood by 7 points.
2: Josh Dacos, what he's had to score to the venue.
1: McStay taps it down, coming through. Finno Sullivan squeezes a kick on goal. Took some bodies on the way through, a minor score. Pies by 6. Josh Dacos, he's had
3: 1, I reckon.
2: Yeah, because I think they're now manning that position up. So they've had a deep think about it at quarter time.
1: Better late than never, Mick.
2: Well, you do it in the first minute of the game when you see it. I don't quite anyway, if you have to wait till halftime, at least they've done it.
0: Perryman marks the kick out, short to DeGoey.
2: There's another one.
0: Chips it to Nick Dacos. Possession 5 in the quarter for him. Hand pass away to DeGoey. Short kick finds Houston. Still back edge of the centre square. Now the long kick. Up over halfway to Anderson, who marks uncontested. 70 out from goal. Kicks into the pocket. Buller and Core wrestle for it. Core forces it out of bounds and a throw-in forward pocket for the Pies.
2: Yeah, well done by Core. But ball movement by Collingwood was outstanding. They've found the right targets. They were able to run the ball. 3 possessions from the half-back line ends up in the forward pocket.
0: 5 lead changes in the game. From the boundary throw-in, Cameron palms it down and it'll trickle out of bounds. Same spot, boundary throw-in. Right forward pocket for the Magpies, kicking to the locket end in this second turn. Pies by 6.
1: Friday night footy on ABC Sport. We've got a good one. Sherry trying to take it out of the ruck, spills it. Coming through, Simpkin can't gather it. Crisp squeezes a shot on goal for Collingwood. Ricocheted away by Core, who was playing the role of goalkeeper. Carried out over the line, close to the behind post. Pies still by 6. Cameron and Sherry to go at it. Boundary umpire a metre around from that behind post. Cameron brings it down to the front. Daniel steals it for North, gives it off to Sheasel. He'll send a kick up towards the wing. Darling's there. Puncher two. Malatis

0: Whirls it away. McDonald gathers for North, back to Sheasel, loops the handball to Darling, and the Roos are away down the city wing.
1: Darling kicks to half forward over the head of his intended target. No whistle on the play. There is a late whistle, in fact, and a free kick's coming all the way back to Whitlock.
2: Yeah, Jeremy Howe, very clumsy. He's usually timing is perfect. It was all over the shop then, clear free kick.
1: Just forward to the city wing. Cooper Harvey calling for it about 100 metres away. The kick's going to go forward to the hot spot. Larky's in the pack, trying to take the juggled mark. In the end, tackles Cameron. Ball spills to Perryman. He too tackled. Ball up.
2: Again, just long and high.
3: Yeah.
2: That forward line.
4: And also Cameron's down there. He generally marks everything. If he doesn't, he punches the ball clear. Yeah, it's a little bit haphazard at the moment.
1: Pies by 6, 30 out from the Roos goal. Sherry wins it down, straight to DeGoey though. Hand pass to Josh Dacos, to Nick, back to Josh. Hand pass away to Swadline. Handball over his shoulder, back to Nick Dacos, back to Josh. His third touch in the chain. All off the back flank, kicks down to half to the wing. Punched away by Comba, North win it. Simpkin gathers, hand pass to Daniel. Loops a hand pass, Spargo got the hot potato. Hand pass to Daniel, paddles it inboard. In dispute, Pies should win it, they do through long.
0: And they're everywhere, the Pies, though. Crisp has to have a couple of bites at it. Manages to backfeed the handball. Back to the big ruckman. Cameron stripped of it in the tackle. Banch pinches it. Roos on half forward. Off to Larky. Kick impacted. Back to Banch. And his kick goes straight up and down and out of bounds on the full.
2: Nick Larky's having a strange game.
4: Strange and shocked. I don't think he doesn't... I don't know whether he appreciates time.
2: No. You don't have that long.
4: Well, there's space time, and I think he's a space man at the moment.
1: Jeez, they've called that a touch ball. I'm not sure who got a fingertip to that.
0: I don't think anyone was near it. The players didn't expect it. Cameron takes it out of the ruck, clears for Collingwood. Stevens takes possession back for North, gives it off to Sheasel. Centering kick, but Frampton's there. Collingwood back in possession, and they lead by 6.
4: That's one where... Sheasel, you would excuse him for having a shot because he's on his right foot coming around the boundary, but to square that up in traffic, it's not going to work.
1: Frampton to goey, puncher, Josh Dacos, and now Perryman, short kicking game in the back half. He looks laterally to Josh Dacos, pokes it again down the wing, finds to goey, his second touch into chain, up over halfway, Swadling. The only teenager on the ground, the Sandgropers got it. Between wing and half forward, kicks down to the 50, wanted Ned Long, missed him. Now the counter-attack, Simpkin intercepts, kicks North into the middle of the ground. Banch collects, gives it to Larky, short kick, waiting for it, Whitlock. Frampton didn't, went and attacked it, took the intercept mark.
4: You get taught that at year 8, under 14, go and meet the ball.
2: Go and meet the ball, but Larky's decision-making again.
0: Dan Houston kicks up towards half forward, Buller was clobbered. Right, Charlie Comben. Comben knows he's the man to stand the mark here.
4: You've learned valuable lessons tonight, Benny.
0: Buller looks into the pocket, trying to find his running mate, McStay, punched away from him by Core. Out in the pocket. Collingwood by 6, 29 played in the second. Friday night footy on ABC Sport.
1: Inside 50s, by the way, 13-all. Remembering earlier in the quarter, it was 10-4 North's way, so the Pies have levelled that up.
4: Around,
0: Cameron gets his hand to it. Coming through, though, Finn O'Sullivan keeps it moving forward. Nice pick-up, too. North away through the middle. Spargo, Hollywood handball, but it gets back to McKercher. Gives it back to Spargo. Zips away with it. Kicks out in front of Banch. Marks on attacking 50. Zips away. Eyes the goals. And this is right. Collingwood's lead back to 5.
4: Good ball move, but North lacked a forward because Collingwood had the extra 2, not 1, 2. So they're getting sucked into play. They're falling back in the back line just to perhaps save the game instead of trying to win the game.
1: To Goey, Frampton, Houston. They got it out of the 50 with the short kicks, and now a long one from Houston to the wing. Swadling holding his shape, goes short with the kick to Lipinski. Hand pass to DeGoey. DeGoey now the inside 50 kick. He wrong-footed all of his forwards, and in the end, Core able to take an easy intercept mark at half-back. North back with it. Retreats to Trembath. Hand pass away to Parker. Stabs the kick wide. Finds Sherry on the junction of the 50 in the boundary line. Half-back gives it back to Parker.
0: Parker kicks for a leading Darling straight through his mitts. Out the back it goes, and Crisp runs onto it for Collingwood. Handball to Josh Dacos on the logo. Forward handball to Wed Allen. He can kick up to half forward. Nobody there. He was impacted on the kick. Bouncing ball. Lipinski does well to get there. He's stripped of it. And Alan

0: Thompson picks it up, sweeps it out to Swaddling. Collingwood ball, back feeds the handball to Nick Dacos, chips it short for Ed Allen. He'll give it back to Nick Dacos. He can then kick inside 50 for Membury, and that is neat. Membury marks, 30 out, 10 in from the boundary line, right forward pocket.
1: Finally someone who can nail a perfect kick, Mick.
2: Oh, well, it's been dreadful, hasn't it, the last 5 minutes. It's, you know, wrong. It's not so much that some of the kicks are going okay, they're just going to the wrong area or wrong person. And I just don't like the way North are falling all back defensively, because when they come out, Collingwood just set up, particularly Josh Dacos is able just to waltz wherever he wants to go. I don't think he's got a man.
0: Tim Membury, acute angle, right forward pocket, drop punt. He's across the face, and Sherry can take the mark in the back pocket. In the final act of the first half, Collingwood will lead by 5 points at the main break. 7-5-47 play, 6-6-42. The goal kickers, two to McStay and singles to Lipinski. Schultz, who's out of the game injured, Pendlebury, Membury and Swaddling. While for North, two to Curtis, singles to Larkey, Darling, Banch and Trembarth. Quickly before Mick Malthouse and Cameron Ling, Tim Hodges.
3: Well, Benny, Mick Malthouse was the one who said that looked like syndesmosis for Lachie Schultz, and anyone who just saw him try and hop up and walk off. I think the next time we see Lachie Schultz, he'll have some crutches. He is in a very bad way with that left ankle. So just repeating, he is out of this match with that left ankle. And Tom Blamires from the Kangaroos is out with concussion. So both clubs losing a player each in that second term.
4: Thanks, Hodgie. The Magpies by 6 at quarter time. They now lead by 5 at the half. The coaching icon, Mick Malthouse, and the legendary cat, Cameron Ling. It's Collingwood by 5.
1: We're on a little bit of repeat here, Mick, but with good reason, because North Melbourne, apart from probably a section in that second quarter of about 7 or 8 minutes where they bombed away, have again looked okay when they've gone forward. So they've taken 10 marks inside their forward 50, North Melbourne. So they're looking reasonable, and probably with some better options and maybe some better finishing, could be in the lead coming into half time. It's the other end of the ground that's problematic for them, where, as you said, they're almost all rushing back and sagging back and worried. And then the good Collingwood ball users, and clearly two of them have got a surname, Dacos, are able to then just find that mark and pick apart a little bit. It's pretty even, though, because I don't think Collingwood have necessarily been super sharp with their ball use. I reckon they've given the ball back to North Melbourne.
2: They have, yeah.
1: Pretty consistently. And they've got a few areas they need to tinker with, and I reckon they'd be concerned that when North Melbourne do take the ball forward well, that North Melbourne are looking so dangerous and do have options and have smart players who are finding little bits of space. If Nick Larkey was playing even a half-reasonable game, they're probably in front. I'm baffled by... I know he's had 4 shots at goal, 1 goal, 3, but he missed a couple of sitters.
2: Yeah.
1: And he has...
2: making.
1: And even on a couple of occasions has been so slow with ball in hand. Mm. And you called it in that second term, Jeremy Howe and multiple Collingwood players were back because North Melbourne had lost their structure. That was Nick Larkey going up the ground trying to get a kick.
2: Yeah.
1: For a captain and such a good player, he's a bit all over the shop as well. So they could quite reasonably be in front as we head into half time.
2: Well, Lingy, you said 5 marks. They could have, 10. So it's been 5 and 5 inside 50 marks by North Melbourne. Collingwood have gone 3 and 4. And that's more remarkable because when you've got the likes of Dacos, Tagoe, Dacos, those types of players, they can find targets inside 50. Whereas we were sort of thinking at one stage, the way the ball was going to North Melbourne's forward line was just up in the air and hope it was marked. And Collingwood now are aware of that. So Darcy gets back as quick as he can. Cherry's not worked, so therefore he's sort of outside. So with that extra tall, they're able to destroy the ball, and the marks now are very wide or just on 50. So they don't leave anything, or, you know, it should always be marks inside 30, and that gives you a chance. Even if you're locked up against the fence, you can still have a shot from 30. So, it's an interesting game, Lingy, because both sides are making some really basic errors.
1: Mick, if you're in the North Melbourne coach's box and I said to you, Mick, give me 5 Collingwood players who we do not want to be the 5...

0: five leading possession winners for Collingwood. You would name, to me, Jordan Ngoi, Nick Dacos, Josh Dacos, Dan Houston, and Steele Sidebottom.
1: That's exactly right.
0: The five best ball users, and they are the five leading ball winners for Collingwood. So you are getting beaten by what you know. Now, trying to stop Nick Dacos getting the footy is a near impossibility at the moment. I get that, so I'm not asking for that. But again, the point you've been on right since the first minute of this game is don't let it be Josh by himself at the back of the contest or stoppage. Don't necessarily let it be Dan Houston. He's a better option for me than Josh doing it. But roll up again. Roll up to Josh. Cover him. So then Dan sits off, Dan Houston. Roll up to Houston so that he's covered. Let it be the other one.
1: Or one of the young players.
0: Exactly
1: who,
0: right.
1: Who doesn't know what to do because he's got a man, but all of a sudden I haven't got a man.
0: So. I haven't got a man, so should I just run around and get a kick?
1: Yeah,
0: and right. Chase the ball, and then I'm not in great position. And
1: but I'm amazed it's happened all over the ground with either Dacos, particularly Josh, who, look, I'm still trying to locate the one player that North have got. And what I should do is look at the 666 and see who disappears from that. But there's one that just doesn't lock in. He leaves it to the rest of his teammates, but he's not impacting the stoppage. There's no one in their forward line that I can count any more than one number that says, oh, he's helping out the stoppage. He's getting three or four, or he's setting three or four up. It's not happening.
0: He's getting, whoever that player is getting lost in the mess
1: of
0: congestion.
1: And they don't need to because clearance work at the moment is very, very even.
0: Yep.
1: So it's not as if I'm having a big impact, but what is it having a big impact is the player behind the ball who can then see the... Look, I've seen players in the past win a lot of football behind the ball and they're not good users. You go, well, who cares?
0: Correct.
1: But when you've got a player who can use the football, you lock them down. You do not allow that player to set up play, particularly in a game that is probably only worthy of 9th and 11th at the moment because of the injuries or because of the form. So, I mean, Collingwood are down there because, you know, they've lost a lot of key players and they're probably not the same sort as they were a couple of years ago. But, so therefore, the bottom players of that side, expose them. Let them be exposed. Take the top line players, as North have been, as Collingwood have been doing. They're not allowing North Melbourne's, look, if you look at North Melbourne, you go, who are their best players? Yeah, they're getting possession, but they're not getting clean possession.
0: Yeah, and so that's where I was going to fly into what North from North Melbourne's perspective. And only 5 points down. So yep. It's not doom and gloom.
1: Win this game.
0: Yeah, exactly right. But so Harry Sheasel's their leading ball winner, 17 disposals.
1: And do you know that?
0: He's only had one inside 50.
1: That says it all.
0: As a midfielder. The one I have liked is Finn O'Sullivan. Mm-hmm. So he's had 12 disposals. He's had seven of those are clearances. So he's really good around the stoppages. Now, for his next phase, he's only so young and so early on in his career. It's his 35th game. He can actually learn how to win a few easy balls, Mick, and get a little bit of outside footy so he can turn 12 disposals into 17 or 18 like a Sheasel. But seven of them have come from clearances, which is a really good sign because when North can win it from the source at the stoppage and get it forward...
1: Quickly,
0: they look pretty good.
1: Yeah, it's when they move the ball slowly or not only slowly but inefficiently.
0: Yes, and they end up with that long ball.
1: Yeah. Cameron Frampton, all these players become... It's just... And who's the big marking player?
0: Jeremy Howe.
1: They just come into their own.
0: Yeah.
1: But when the balls move quickly, they have to defend the ball. It's an intriguing match played in the box. Well, you know, McRae coaches downstairs, but it's an intriguing coach's dilemmas. What do we do to get? Well, we're close enough. Do we stay the same and win the game, or do we do something about changing the game? And that's Collingwood in front.
2: Don't
1: really have to. North have got to change the game to win the game.
2: North trying to get themselves into those wild card spots. They're trying to claim the biggest scalp of their season in the Magpies, while for Collingwood, they're trying to defend it. Currently ninth on the premiership table. It's half time. There's only 5 points in it. There's been five lead changes. Collingwood on top, just second half around the corner.
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1: Kicks around the city wing, finds Schultz. Schultz lifts a handball over the top to Pendlebury. In time and space, this is usually dangerous. Steps back, kicks off a step, and spots up Lipinski. Perfectly weighted kick. Time, space, and Pendlebury usually ends up in a good result for Collingwood. Virtually directly in front, 30 metres out, Lipinski gives Collingwood the lead again.
2: I reckon in 30 seconds we've lost a player from each side. So Tom Blamire's out with concussion. Lachie Schultz is done for the day as well.
3: Darling goes long to Trembath. One out in the cage. Turns Houston inside out. Hand pass back inboard. Finds Curtis. Goals.
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3: Sounds there from the second term. It's been a seesawing type affair the whole way through. Collingwood by 6 at quarter time and now by 5 at the half. There's been 5 lead changes, and the widest the margin's been either way was when Collingwood led by 11 points halfway through the opening term. This is Friday Night Footy on ABC Sport. Corbin Middlemass and Ben Cameron. Tim Hodges on the boundary. The coaching icon Mick Malthouse and the legendary cat in Cameron Ling. Your thoughts on the SMS throughout the night? 0437 774 774. Joe in Reservoir off the SMS. 1977 drawn grand final comes to mind when these two teams play. We saw that on colour TV. Of course, that was the first colour TV grand final back in 77. Paul and Catherine, maybe they could use the drone at the MCG to scare away the seagulls. Grant in Hobart enjoying the call while typing away on my next book, Go the Blues. All the best with that, Grant. Appreciate that. Chris in Chadston, discussion point. North Melbourne last played Sunday twilight in Adelaide. They're now playing 5 days later. Is that unusual or unfair? So, Chris, under the CBA, every team has 2 5-day breaks. Not allowed any more than that, so no more than 2 5-day breaks, but it is a little inconsistent as to when you play against an opponent that might not necessarily be on the same break. So, for example, last night, you know, Sydney off 6 days with travel, Fremantle off 5 days, coming back home, travelling back from Canberra. To Joanna, family and the SJs, enjoying the call from Croatia. Go the Pies.
5: Oh, very nice.
3: It's a good way to take it in.
1: Oh, Lingy making out like he needs a holiday in Croatia. Spent 10 days in Fiji.
3: How was your holiday?
5: It was magnificent. Thank you, Corbs.
3: I didn't get a chance to chat to you pre-game, but I'm sure the boys asked you all about it.
5: It was wonderful. Excellent. It was a lot of beach time, pool time, and my three boys running amok.
6: Playing soccer too, weren't you?
5: Yeah, a lot of the world game. We loved that. It was fantastic.
1: Can we please get an update on Grant's book as well? What kind of book? Are we talking a novel? Is it a thriller? Is it a biography of some description from Grant down in Hobart?
3: We'll get an update on that. Keep them coming throughout the night. 0437 774 774 is the SMS number if you want to get involved. Speaking of all the other sports that are taking place around the world in the NRL, it's halftime. Warriors 14, West Tigers 6. So an 8-point lead for the Warriors there. That's the first game of the new round, of course. A bunch of teams have the bye, given the fact they're coming off Origin the other night. Well done to the New South Wales Blues, winning game 3 in enemy territory, but New Zealand 14-6 over the West Tigers. In the association football, the round ball world game, a win for France earlier today, 2-0 over Morocco.
5: Oh, so they were impressive too. Oh,
3: the African champions are out.
6: Could have been 3.
5: Yeah.
3: The French are through to the last 4, so goals to Mbappe and Dembele.
1: And it's about tomorrow, Corbin.
3: Spain and Belgium.
1: England are on tomorrow morning, are they not?
5: Are they England or
3: Sunday morning. Sunday morning, 7 a.m. against Norway.
1: About Sunday morning.
3: Hey, Spain and Belgium would be good. Don't talk that one down. That's 5 a.m. tomorrow. Then Norway up against England. So that's Haaland.
1: Yep.
3: Up against the to and froms.
1: Yep. So whether it's coming home, they should be winning that. But Norway, I spoke about it on Monday night show, AFL Monday.
6: Got the best player.
1: Yeah.
6: The best striker.
1: Incredible sporting nation for a population of 5 million.
6: How about the rowing and the drum? And
4: And let me go back to Belgium. I've got to say this. What about the Trump dance? how was that? How good was that?
3: YMCA after eliminating the Stars of Strong.
4: Do you think Elbow would have the same impact if someone got reported here and he rang them up and said to the AFL, listen, he's a good bloke. He's got to play.
3: It'd be good to test it out. So the French are through. They'll play the winner of Spain and Belgium. Then on Sunday, the two games, Norway play England and Argentina play Switzerland. And in the All England club, of course, at Wimbledon. In the two men's semis of tonight, so Arthur Ferry, who's the French-born Brit, he takes on Sasha Zverev in the early semi-final, and the late one's the blockbuster match, that is Sinner Djokovic. So down to the last four in the men's singles. In the ladies' singles, we've got our final. It's an all-Czechia final. So Karolina Muchová won in a third set match tiebreak, so she will play Linda Noskova. So the ninth seed and the tenth seed going out at Noskova, Muchová for all the marbles at Wimbledon.
7: And don't forget, we're running it back. Cruz Hewitt through to the boys' semi-finals. So Little Leighton has made it through to the semis over there in the boys as well.
3: Good luck to all of them over there at Wimbledon as we see what happens later tonight. Of course, the two finals are covered through ABC Sport. Now, friends of the BBC, you can find coverage of that across the weekend. Second half upon us here. It is Collingwood by 5 points and a close-run thing so far. Second half underway. Ben Cameron on ABC Sport.
7: Darcy Cameron winning down the tap. We'll get another ball up. So just getting back to Blamires, who was knocked out. Well, not knocked out, but out of the game with concussion. It was a dangerous tackle from Jack Crisp.
3: Oh, no.
7: So the streak could be in danger if he's suspended for that tackle.
5: I don't think he should be.
3: Wow.
7: Cameron Ling says no. North Melbourne out of the middle. McDonald, high kick inside 50. In front, Houston brings it down. Josh Dacos coming through. Banch goes low, tackled. Umpire wants it.
5: And the reason I say that, it was as he was kicking, so his kicking motion and off balance sort of caused him to crash to ground as well as the pressure that was coming. I think it was just an accident.
7: Collingwood given the advantage after a free kick from the restart, and then the goalie runs away with it, gives it off to side bottom. He's just running laterally, takes a couple of bounces, now retreats with a kick back to Maynard on the back flank. Collingwood by 5 points.
4: It's a penalty again by himself because Daniels wants to play long way off him.
3: Kick goes down the wing from Maynard, picked off by Zerha. He didn't take the mark but had his arms chopped. Advantage applied. Simkin dabs it in the middle of the ground.
5: So Simkin said, no, stop, I'm going to give back to him, and then chose to kick. He can't have it both ways.
3: Cherry hand pass back to Simkin. Kicks the centre half forward. Spills over to Houston and the Magpies. Hand pass to Crisp. Handball to Puncher. Kicks down the wing and the Magpies come up with it. Mark taken defensive side of halfway by Lipinski.
4: It's interesting that Collingwood now have gone back twice, which is unusual because they're not finding the targets they did in the first quarter. So maybe North Melbourne now are playing a lot better one-on-one football. So early days, admittedly.
3: Mm. Back to Liam Puncher. Kicks for the ruckman. Cameron knocked away from him and out of play. Just seen the replay of the tackle. So boundary throw in here on the outer wing. Collingwood by 5 early in the third. So, essentially, Crisp lays the tackle as Blamires is kicking the football away. And then,
4: nothing.
3: As a result, Blamires ends up hitting the deck. But he does have it. It's not as if his arms are pinned or anything like that.
7: He kind of guides him to ground. So, you'd hate to see the streak broken by that. Cameron takes it out of the ruck. Kicks up to McCreary. Half forward, working laterally. Gathers the footy and then handballs it back to Pendlebury. Back to Cameron. Pies ball goes all the way back to the logo on Josh Dacos. He'll kick infield for Maynard.
3: In fact, he doesn't have either arm pinned. So he doesn't pin either arm in the tackle, Jack Crisp.
7: Maynard shorts it away to DeGoey. He looks inside 50. Big leading lanes, and it's beautifully delivered to Buller. Slides into mark, 35 out.
5: You caught that well, Benny. Big leading lanes.
4: Very, very. So, and the trouble with going one-on-one is you can get caravanned away from where you want to go. So that means that the players like your ruckman and maybe your mids who don't go in, you've got to stand in line with the kicker and the goal line so that you, the goal square, so that you've got to make them have to go wide. In that case, it's straight up and down the centre.
5: And you can go one-on-one, but still be smart and come off at the right time, can't you?
4: Sometimes, sometimes these blokes aren't that smart, so you've got to actually spell it out for me.
7: Jack Buller for the first of the second half. Hits a helicopter. Just sneaks it through for a minor score. Collingwood by 6, 3 minutes into the second half.
5: I hope the drone flies better than that one. We haven't seen it yet, have we?
3: No.
7: That ball, wasn't it?
3: Daniel Parker kicks out wide for Zerha. The ball off the back flank for North. Kicks down the wing. Frampton in a tangle there with Larkey. Knocked down to Crisp. Shoots a hand pass backward to Josh Dacos. Right on halfway for Collingwood. Kicks into the centre of the ground. Hardiman attacks it. Had a fair bit of it. No mark. Yes. The mark or the free kick. Either way, Hardiman's going to get it.
4: And this is the problem with North Melbourne at the moment. They have so many players hanging, standing next to each other.
3: Yeah. Everyone's keen to get a lick, aren't they?
4: Yeah, well,

0: And even look at his manning up. He's run straight over to Curtis and stood with Curtis's man.
1: He's trying to man up Paul Curtis.
0: he's totally. I reckon they're going to do a test.
2: Collingwood with the switch. How marks. He moves it on to Josh Dacos, who chips it short for Pendlebury.
0: Well, Pendlebury's going to play for till 2100 because he thinks that he can play on Shorty Daniels.
2: Kicks out wide and the mark taken by Crisp.
0: Because no one's manning him up.
2: Collingwood by six. Crisp with the tackle on Bill Myers, but Mick Malthouse and Cameron Link say he should be fine. The streak should continue. Kicks up the half forward. Membry brings it down, then roves his own ball. Gets a handball moving forward. Stevens takes it for the Roos. Back flank. Kicks corridor for Larky. What happens next?
3: Larky on his knees. Got a handball away to McKercher, and the ball's free. Out to Curtis. Kicks into an open forward 50. Davies Uniac got a little shove from Allen. Davies Uniac jumps back on top of it. He's outnumbered, and the numbers went out. And Puncher controls the footy. Got it out to Allen. Off the back flank for Collingwood.
0: Well, it's 3-1. And this is 3-1.
3: He turns it over too. Combin takes the intercept mark. Inside 50. Darling winding back the clock. Got upstairs. Spills down to Howe. Sweeping Polly Farmer hand pass all the way back for Crisp in the back pocket.
2: Exiting kick out towards the wing. And Lipinski marks and goes for Collingwood. Kicks around the wing. Membry leads up.
1: Now he won't go quick. He'll take, good. Patient. Just use the lateral ball because nobody was there.
2: Oh, Collingwood by six. Dropped it. 6 minutes into the third term. Kicks to Josh Dacos, who drops it. Now looks deep inside 50. No mark taken. Free kick going to Zerha. North ball.
0: Where's Zerha playing? I'm only hoping he's not half back, but is he playing on someone? Because we know Daniels is not.
2: Handball to Parker. Kicks to Trembath. To McKercher. Chips it inside 50. Coming up, Davies Uniac doesn't mark. Howe's out the back for Collingwood. Inside their defensive arc. Off to Cameron. To Allen. To side bottom. And he'll hold it up.
3: Waits for the defender to come towards him. Hands it to Cameron. Short kick to Pendlebury. So the man who Mick Malthouse says will play through to 2100, which I'm interested what they'll call it in that year, Mick. Will they go with 2100 or will they go with 2100 or 2100?
0: I know one thing. If there's 20 sides, they'll have 20 finals.
3: He's got 74 more years to play. It'll be 113 Pendles.
0: Oh, good
3: call. He gives it to Allen, who kicks down the wing, and Sherry takes the intercept.
0: Well, I reckon my grandfather would be playing right now because, and he's been dead for a long, long time. Because look at this. This is the rubbish.
3: Sherry to Zerha, to Davies Uniac, and now to Parker. Short kick in the middle of the ground. Finds McKercher. There's a lot of options forward. Just needs to spot one. Whitlock takes the mark.
1: It's uncontested ball heaven right now.
3: He's 50 metres out. We haven't had a goal in the quarter, which is 8 minutes old. Collingwood by six. Whitlock, some indecision. Simpkin wants it, gets it. Against the boundary line, he plays on. Maynard goes to ground. He snaps and gets it skinny. A behind, missing near side. Never looked like going through. A five-point lead for Collingwood. We're back where we were at the half, and we've played 8 minutes of footy.
1: Oh, is that what it is?
3: Term.
1: Is that what it is, Corbs?
3: It's been eight missable minutes, it must be said. If you're late getting back to your television set or you're trying to catch up and listen to us,
1: don't stress about rewatching.
3: Don't worry about those 8 minutes. It's Collingwood by five.
1: It is uncontested possession galore, but not necessarily clean and effective. There's a lot of just this, knocking the ball around like we see in the World Cup.
0: But why did
1: them nothing going forward?
0: But Lingy, why did them run onto a space? Why not just put the extra effort in to take the space away from them?
3: 75 possessions in the quarter so far, only 15 of them contested.
2: Frampton, he turns it over into the middle. Picked up by Zerha. High towering kick up towards half forward for North. Larky doesn't even really get there. Frampton knocks it away. Larky tracks it to the boundary line, and he's bundled out by Big Billy. Throw in 55 around from the attacking goal.
0: Nick, I'm not looking anymore.
2: I've never seen him like this.
0: Well, I'm not looking at games like this and I watched last night. I'm just spoiled from last night.
2: Collingwood by five. Nine into the third term. Cameron brings it down. Sherry steals it. Off to Curtis. Roos at half forward. Cold turnover. Anderson and the Pies back the other way to Pendlebury. To Lipinski. To Nick Dacos. Through the bullseye. Chips it to half forward. McDonald comes across. McCreary paddles. McDonald's right there with him. McDonald does well. McCreary goes to the boundary line. McDonald halves it. Then he wins it. He did really well. Gives it to Zerha to clear.
3: What can the Roos make of it? Bench at full stretch. Can't complain.

0: late the mark. Spills down to Houston. Houston for Collingwood. Kicks a dart. Lipinski. He got 50. Contact from Comben. And he says, come with me. Lipinski now from point blank range, top of the goal square. And Comben just went clattering into the back of Lipinski.
1: This is baffling.
0: First goal of the second half at last. And an equal game high lead for the Magpies. It's out to 11 points. 10 minutes gone in the third. 8-6 to 6-7. 10 minutes gone, third quarter. Collingwood by 11. Friday night footy on ABC Sport.
2: All of the decision-making to start this third quarter is baffling. Even that one from Charlie Comben, thinking that the mark was clearly going to be taken. Sorry, you've got it wrong. Your opponent, Lipinski, is going to take the mark. You've got to wear it, stand the mark and hope he misses. Not come just crashing into him and give him a certain goal. The decision-making with ball in hand from both teams, admittedly, has been baffling because they're all uncontested, uncontested, uncontested. But then they try and bite something off and they're missing the target by a mile and choosing the wrong target. Yeah. It's been a strange third turn.
3: Look, I'm not in favour of 666, right? But right now, the best way that North Melbourne and Collingwood could play is go 666.
2: Even it up.
3: Yep. Even it up so that you don't have this massive numbers favouring one side.
4: Collingwood out of the middle. Cameron, beautiful tap down to Nick Dacos, who kicks out to a leading target in Membry.
2: That kick by Dacos is high degree of difficulty.
4: Membry just pokes it inside 50 and Cameron claims it. No one was near him. McKercher tried to close late, but Cameron was too tall and he'll go back from 45 out, plumb in front.
2: Yeah, Tristan Cherry just, I don't know what he was doing. He was probably going down for the deep
3: ball. He was. I was watching him and he was 20 metres off when that ball was marked. He got caught in between.
2: You got to track your opponent with your eyes.
3: Inside 50 you do. Yeah. It's just sense.
4: The reigning best and fairest at Collingwood. Not a noted goal kicker, only one goal in his 15 games this year. Darcy Cameron whacks it through. New game high lead to Collingwood. The last three goals in the game and they lead by 17 points. 9-6-60 play, 6-7-43. 12 minutes into the third, Tim Hodges before Mick Malthouse and Cameron Lee.
0: Ben, just fascinating watching Scott Penderbury on the bench. He was sitting in the back row actually doing his own edits on the computer, the laptop they have on the back row of the bench. He then went and made the edit, then went and got Dan Houston, who was also on the bench, to come and have a look what he'd just cut. He'd sliced and diced on the edit machine. So just amazing. And now he's actually on the phone. Like, he's almost running the bench for the Magpies while he's playing. So just such a valuable asset for Craig McRae, who's, you know, two seats away from him at the moment.
4: Get him in there to edit a few packages for 360 on Monday, Hodgie.
0: I'm happy to get Pendles in any time.
5: Sherry and McStay, Sherry down, ball spills to Sheezel. There's a free kick in all of this.
2: Yeah, but is it coming back to North? Why isn't advantage paid there? North Melbourne chose to take the advantage.
5: It's going to be a free kick for Sherry after all that.
2: And now Collingwood have got a heap of numbers back.
5: Yeah. Sheezel had a little surge kick forward, but advantage not applied. So Sherry with the long kick to the hot spot. Larky running leap at it off his fingertips. Darling off the deck, trying to slap it out of there. 30 metres out from the Roos goal. Passing through O'Sullivan, left it behind. His opposite number to Goey. Tried to give it to Nick Dacos, who lays a heavy tackle of his own. It's legal on Spargo, and we'll have a ball up 40 metres out from the Roos goal. Kicking to the Lockett end, or the northern end of Dockland Stadium. They got work to do. Collingwood by 17.
4: Sherry taps it down, but McStay takes it away off to Nick Dacos. A couple of running bounces. Oh, just pushed off his kick by Finn O'Sullivan. Allows in Davies Uniac. But Agoe wants it more, wins it. Handball back into the mark, high contact, free kick to Agoe. Collingwood by 17. Two goals to zip in the second half. Last three goals of the game. 14 minutes into this third term. As Dagoe looks out wide for Perryman, spills the mark. Good enough to recover.
5: Handball away to side bottom. Short kick down to half forward. Finds Membry. Still outside the 50. Trying to draw the man on the mark. Short kick down to the 50. DeGoey, the target, knocked away from him, and North settler down. Zerha kicks it back the other way. One on three. A three wins out. Nick Dacos, hand pass away towards Membry. Collingwood back with it on halfway. Kicks laterally. Finds Long. Hand pass out the back to Josh Dacos. Runs, carries. Gives it away to Allen. Allen's hand pass to Long. Now forward to DeGoey. Snaps across the body. A little skinny. Still live. Top of the goal square. McCreary runs into a dead end, holding the ball. And North do well to get out of dodge there. They're in a very tricky situation. Zerha rewarded, fullback for the Roos. Collingwood by 17, 15 minutes into the third.
4: Zerha ambling to the pocket. Low ball out of defensive 50. A good kick for Whitlock. Mark 60 from defensive goal. Kicks around the city wing. Big fly from Howe. Gets a fist on it. Allows in Puncher to help out. The Pies back in possession. Handball to McStay, to Josh Dacos, handball to Perryman, to Howe. Back feeds it to Puncher again. He'll break it up with a kick. Up towards half forward for Collingwood. Corp puts his fist through it. And Spargo's at the fall of the ball. He's tackled out by side bottom. Throwing on the city wing. Collingwood by 17, quarter hour mark of the third.
3: Well, Collingwood can feel very comfortable at the moment because when the ball goes in their back half, they're outnumbering at least two to one, sometimes 3-1, and they can mix and match it and then decide whether they go forward or just create the opportunity.
5: Sherry grabs it out of the ruck from the boundary throw and North with it. Handball away to Davies Uniac. Sweeping hand pass from Stevens, who received it. Out to Spargo. Lifts a hand pass. Spargo back to Stevens. Runs an arc on a 180 and then kicks down to half forward. It works out. Sheasel marks, taps it inside to 50. Larky, who marks it centre half forward, 45 metres out. And let's see what we get from Nick Larky here.
2: That was Sheasel's brilliance because yes. Larky wasn't even going to lead.
3: No, he wasn't. Nick, he turned his back on it.
2: He said, just mark the ball. I'll present it to you on a silver platter. It was a beautiful kick by Sheasel. Now, he has not kicked the footy at all well, but this is the distance you want it from. If you're him, just go back, full arc and swing at it.
5: He's kicked one goal, three, all in the opening term. His drop punt here right on the line and offhands it's helped through. He kicked it an up and under drop punt too. Lands just short. A behind 16-point lead for Collingwood. As many minutes gone in the third.
3: Well, that's amazing for a bloke who can't kick the ball more than 45 metres.
4: Now brings it into Perryman, who kicks the Pies up to half forward. Buller brings it down, but gives away a free kick. Maiden Corr the recipient. Collingwood by 16. And a bizarre night for Nick Larky, as we mentioned.
3: Well, I don't know what Nick Larky is doing with his position here. The Collingwood have got a line of three players right at the back, which is forcing North Melbourne then to have to go wide.
4: Roos work it through the maze. Now McKercher off on a run. Kicks up towards Whitlock. Hands to it at the four. Puncher for Collingwood. Can't run it in. Paddles it out. Throwing between wing and half forward now for the Roos. Collingwood by 16. 17 played in the third.
3: You know, I think half their problem, in all honesty, I reckon it's Caleb Daniel. He doesn't know who to man up, where to man up.
2: Yep.
3: And he is allowing the Collingwood player to sit in behind while he gets gobbled up by a half forward.
5: Also hasn't touched it in 18 minutes this quarter. Caleb Daniel from the boundary throw-in. Hurried kick forward, Trembath into the pocket. Darling's got two to beat. Puncher moves him aside. Puncher grabs it. Darling tackles him. Ball up forward pocket for the Roos.
3: Well done by Jack Darling. Really well done. He was outnumbered 3-1. Constantly North have been outnumbered 3-1 in their forward line.
4: Up it goes. Cameron takes it out of the ruck. Gives it to Crisp. He's immediately met. Trembath piles in on top. Do it again.
2: And Daniel is trying to organise here, Mick, but you're right. They're all over the shop, North, with what they're setting up behind the ball.
3: And it's because of him. Yep. He is trying to get the easy target.
2: So if Collingwood get through, they will really get through.
4: This forward pocket for North. Tapped down by Cameron, straight to Nick Dacos, up and under. Now Josh Dacos roves that pack. Gets a handball out. North have the numbers. Take it back through McKercher. Off to Corr. Tumble punt towards full forward. Ooh. How brave. Flies into the pack. Double fisted out of play for a throw-in. 4:50 stoppage coming up for the Kangas. Collingwood by 16.
5: We heard from our man Grant in Hobart too about his book that he's writing.
2: Oh, yes.
5: Won't disappoint. I'll bring that to you in just a moment when we get a break in play. It's not a forward 50 stoppage.
3: I guess not North Melbourne's game plan.
5: From the boundary throwing.
3: Short ball.
5: Comes down to Josh Dacos. Tackled, lost it. Curtis got it out. Handball away to Spargo. Spargo from the pocket. He's got it. And breathes life into the game. and life into North Melbourne's comeback. 10-point game, 9-6 to 7-8. And the fourth generation VFL AFL footballer Charlie Spargo hits the scoreboard. Collingwood 9-6, North Melbourne moved to 7-8. 20 minutes gone in the third, Friday Night Footy on ABC Sport.
2: Come on, Cobbs, give us the... I want to know about the book.
5: Thanks, fellas. I'm a transport enthusiast and bus builder by trade. My first book was Ansair Kingston. Second book, Mercedes-Benz City Buses in Australia and New Zealand, completed and being checked before printing.
3: That'd be number one.
5: And my third book, which I'm now writing, is Buses of Hamburg, which will be followed by Buses of Berlin. My main job is a fabricator and welder at Incat Shipyards in Hobart for 30 years.
3: Wow.
2: So there you go. Absolute passion.
5: That's pretty cool, isn't it?
3: Yeah. German.
5: Yeah.
3: Is he German influence?
5: Yeah, very German influence. For the last two books, anyway. What I'm Grant on that, it's a lot of work.
4: Back in the middle, yes, Sherry caps it down and we'll get another ball up.
3: We might find out why the German side of it. If he's in Tassie, has he got the German ancestry? Anyway, we'll...
4: Collingwood by 10. Cameron taps it down. Onto it, Ed Allen for the Pies. Off to Pendlebury. Pendlebury hooks it across his body. Up towards half forward. Combin arrives. Drops the chest mark. Lipinski takes it for Collingwood half forward. Handball inside 50. Comes out to Swadling. Dumps it on his left boot. What a finish. Not quite.
2: I reckon there's a free kick.
4: Yeah, he was just pushed down as he got the kick away.
2: What's going to be... Yeah, it is going to be paid.
4: Come back to Swadling. Yeah.
2: As he kicked, so it's not downfield.
4: Not downfield, no.
2: Or it can't be downfield anyway because it cleared the goal line. And then he'll kick from where the kick or the push took place.
3: Boy, yeah, straight in the back. Yeah, very clear. Clear for a kick. In fact, it was after he kicked it, you know. Oh, yeah. I guess it's got to go back, doesn't it?
2: Yeah, because it cleared the goal line. But unfortunately, Cooper Harvey just straightened his back. It's given him a second chance.
4: Kick 37 last year. The Pies' second pick. Out of West Perth in the WAFL, his drop punt misses left. Right, then left. Both of his misses. Collingwood by 11 points, 21 and a half into the third term.
5: Off the back flank, long kick downfield. Luke McDonald, there's no one there. Cheering to tangle with Frampton, and Houston takes the intercept mark easily on the wing. And short to Josh Dacos. Kicks it across the ground. To Puncher, who dropped it. Picked up by Trembath. No one up ahead for the Roos. Hand pass goes back to Whitlock. They've got to buy it some time and now find Spargo. Short kick.
2: Got to still go, though. Stevens. Go. Nick Larkey's open side by himself. No opponent. Must go quick.
5: Still got no one on him. So Stevens spots that now. Goes long in the Larkey direction. Hands to it. Knocked away the second time by Frampton. Pack forms at his feet and the ball up 20 metres out from the Roos goal.
2: Had to go even quicker because then eventually Frampton got semi-set.
3: But again, early on, though, they had no one there.
4: Cameron takes it out of the ruck for Collingwood. Clearing kick. And underneath it, Swadling takes the mark. Gives it to the run of Josh Dacos. Cruising by. He pokes it on into the middle. Pendlebury accepts, holds it up, waits for the runners, gives it to Long. Long thumps it deep. McStay's out the back in best position.
3: Oh, well done.
4: Closes late.
3: That is well done.
4: Did a great job. Throw in right forward pocket.
2: Had to get it clean. If you got any of McStay, then it's a free kick.
3: Yeah.
4: Collingwood by 11. You were on his podcast. Mick, Charlie Combin.
3: Oh, I don't know.
4: I'm not sure you knew who Charlie Combin was when you were on that podcast.
3: I don't go on with anyone, Benny. And in fact, I've put the cue in the rack. No more from me. I'm over these podcasts. Oh, God. What are they?
5: That's good for us. ABC exclusive. Mick Malthouse. The only place you can hear him every Friday night and Saturday. With us here on our air from the boundary throw-in comes North's way. Sherry hurried kick forward. There's no one there for the Roos. Oh, Howe's got it. Now he's got Trembath to deal with. Hamble away to Houston, who's a little casual. Caught by Davies Uniac. Free kick North.
2: Go with speed now. Go with speed. Don't let them get set and get the number behind.
5: It's been a frustrating night both ways at times. 11-point lead for Collingwood. North goes wide, or Davies Uniac goes wide for North with the kick to Hardiman. Short kick to Banch. 60 metres out. Hand pass away to McKercher. Crowded forward 50. Looks for Larkey. Caught at the back. Ball spills down to Sheasel. Sheasel back on his right peg. Snaps goalward. Sheasel. He's got it there.
3: It should be touched.
5: It's a goal. North are back on the doorstep. And Harry Sheasel pulls them within a straight kick. Collingwood 9-7. North Melbourne 8-8. 25 gone in the third. Collingwood's lead trimmed to 5. Mick Malthouse, Cameron Ling on ABC Sport.
2: But Perryman saying he touched it. We did see him do that. The question is just if it's over the line.
6: Yeah.
2: The goal umpire's pretty confident. Yeah, Perryman talking to Brett Roseberry, and Brett just

0: going, yeah, we'll take a look at every goal. I reckon he might have got his hand on this one.
1: Yeah, I reckon he did.
0: On the big screen, if you see that. That looks like a touch for Perriman. Great desperation.
2: Hold the phone. So there's going to be intervention here from the arc, you would think. Perriman with his...
1: I wonder if his hands be... Side. Oh, he has touched it. Look at that.
0: Well done.
2: There we go. Touch before it crosses the back of the goal line. So all of the ball over all the line. And Perriman has saved six.
1: Absolutely has.
2: And he's going to be a 1 point added to North Melbourne's score. It's a 10-point deficit now.
0: I'm glad you picked him up there, Benny, just silently just saying you saved five.
3: Saved five.
0: We like the detail. Cool.
2: sounds better if you say so.
1: This is unbelievable.
2: Ten point lead for Collingwood, 26 gone in the third.
1: Yeah, they've had that many minutes to get this right, and they still are able to get the first kick in.
3: Short kick to the pocket, then Maynard looks long to a contest. Gombin punches it away, free kick anyway.
0: Had to be.
3: Yeah, a little push out. We'll go the way of big Tristan Sherry.
0: Then McStay just went flying into his back.
3: Sherry runs at McStay, then feeds it to Hardiman. He'll kick deep for the Roos. Trembath a run and jump. How to? Out the back it goes. It's through. Nobody touched that one. Hardiman from range. Oh. And it's back to 4 points. 9761 Collingwood, North 8957, 26 minutes into the third, Friday night footy on ABC Sport.
0: What a way to kick his first goal in AFL.
2: 7 point play, just a little touch behind and come straight back out, straight back in.
3: He did it the hard way, but he found a path to goal.
0: How was that not touched? Was it Jeremy Howe who, he came over the top, took out the pack. Usually he spoils those and...
1: straight through his hands.
3: Fresh air.
0: Completely missed it. He's definitely missed it, hasn't he?
1: Oh, he's gone for the punch and just totally missed the ball.
0: Jeremy should know. You don't go for the punch there. Just take the hanger.
1: Well, not only that, big hand. You push that ball. You can push that ball anywhere you like there. Oh, no, that's a big sin.
2: So Riley Hardiman, who debuted in 2024 in his 23rd game, he's got his first goal. To go out of the middle. What a grab, McStay. Got the perfect ride. Knee into the back of Combat and comes down with the footy. 20 out straight in front.
0: Oh, that's a smart mark. Had to jump a fraction early to make sure Combat got moved out of the way legally using the knee. Oh, perfect timing. Great grab.
1: That is, that's a really good... That's what they've been looking for him for yonks, is to take that type of mark. Yeah. Not just on the lead, but take a pack mark.
2: Dan McStay from straight in front deserves a goal to finish. Straight out of the centre bounce. McStay knocks through his third. He's got one in each quarter. And Collingwood lead by 10.
1: That's one. Well done by Cameron there in the ruck. He was able to get that ball out to I think it was DeGoey that got that ball.
0: And McStay, his game is all about work rate, isn't it?
1: Yeah.
0: He's not a 200-centimetre forward. He's not a freak athlete of Charlie Curnow or anything like that. He just needs to present himself to as many pack and marking contests as he can.
1: Got good hands.
0: And ends up...
1: Cameron, look at that.
0: Yeah, that was brilliant.
2: 10-7 to 8-9. So Collingwood by 10 points, 28 gone in the third. Friday night footy on ABC Sport.
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1: Wow.
4: For zero.
3: Three goals to two in the third term. Cameron caps it down for DeGoey. Davies Uniac pinches it. Roos with it to Simpkin. To Hardiman, providing some dash. Kicks inside 50, looking for Darling. Trembath gathers on the bounce. Slick handball to Curtis. Cuts a swathe through them. Fends off Perriman. Snaps from the pocket. Can't quite finish his work. Misses to the near side. Collingwood by nine.
2: When you think about how much of a low-scoring game it is.
3: Short kick into the pocket, chopped off by O'Sullivan. Punched out of play, throwing left forward pocket.
2: When you think about what a low-scoring game it is, so they've kicked four goals from centre bounce and two from kickouts.
1: So not a lot from turnovers. But North Melbourne, finally, I'm watching players now start to direct their teammates of where to get for kick-ins.
0: Finn O'Sullivan again did it.
2: Sherry grabs it out of the ruck, inside 50, gets boot to ball. Sherry goals.
1: Wow.
2: Again, it's back within a kick on the stroke of three-quarter time. And Tristan Sherry, the old Tom Hawkins manoeuvre out of the ruck,

0: drives it, put the ball inside 50 and straight through the big sticks. Collingwood 10-7-67, the Kangaroos 9-10-64. Pies by three, half hour mark in the third.
1: How about those two blokes going to each other? Look, Cameron's definitely got the first one out to Goey, who kicked it in. That one there is payback.
2: Yeah. It's a good battle.
1: It's a ripping battle. That's one for the whole day. They're not making mistakes. They're actually just going head to head. Seem to have a lot of respect for one another, and they're really going.
2: Two different styles.
1: Oh, you know what? I don't know why you do that with 30 seconds of play. You've got Cameron now, should dominate this ruck.
3: Trembath leaps over the top, palms it down, follows up at ground level two. Trembath gets the handball away. O'Sullivan back to Sheezel. Sheezel spins, kicks out wide, and finds Davies Uniac. 60 from home for North, looks inside 50, through the hands of Maynard, House slaps it away. Coming through, Simpkin gathers, runs into Maynard. Has to get the handball away, straight to Darling. He's tackled to ground. And that will do it for three-quarter time. Collingwood by 3 points. At the final change, 10-7-67 plays 9-10-64. The goal kickers, three to McStay, two to Lipinski, singles to Swadling, Membry, Cameron, Pendlebury and Schultz, as well as two to Curtis, then singles to Spargo, Hardiman, his first goal in AFL footy. Larky's had a weird night, he's kicked one. Darling, Sherry, Banch and Trembath. Both teams have lost a player. Schultz without syndesmosis and Blamires through concussion. Collingwood by three at the final change.
0: And just on that Blamires concussion, he was tackled to ground and his head bounced off the deck. Tackle was laid by Jack Crisp, who of course has played the last 279 consecutive games. Didn't pin either arm, so even though Blamires was concussed as he was trying to kick the footy and Crisp laid the tackle, and that'll sit in the margins with the match review officer, but it doesn't scream dangerous tackle despite the outcome. Collingwood led by 6 points at quarter time. They led by five at the half. They now lead by just three at three quarter time. The thoughts of Mick and Lingy in just a moment. Friday night footy on ABC Sport.
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0: What can the Roos make of it? Banch at full stretch. Can't complete the mark. Spills down to Houston. Houston for Collingwood. Kicks a dart. Lipinski. He got 50. Contact from Comben. And he says, come with me. Lipinski now from point blank range. Top of the goal square. First goal of the second half at last. Comes down to Josh Dacos. Tackled. Lost it. Curtis got it out. Handball away to Spargo. Spargo from the pocket. He's got it. And breathes life into the game and life into North Melbourne's comeback.
3: Sherry runs at McStay, then feeds it to Hardiman. He'll kick deep for the Roos. Trembath, a run and jump. How to? Out the back it goes. It's through. Nobody touched that one.
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0: Five lead changes in the first half. In that quarter, Collingwood got out by 17. North have pegged them back. They've kicked three of the last four goals in the game. And at three-quarter time, it's Collingwood by just 3 points. Mick Malthouse, Cameron Ling on ABC Sport.
1: I think we were saying one goal or 6 points at quarter time, five at three-quarter time, three. I mean, that means that Collingwood win by two. But I have to check these stats, and I've got Lingy to do it with my eyesight. Inside 50s that quarter is quite remarkable, given the number of possessions that North had to do that. So yeah. It's 80 possessions to go in there 17 times and still only score seven times. Seven. Collingwood scored five times from only nine times in there. That is quite remarkable.
2: For seven,
1: and if it goes again, North Melbourne win this game.
2: That's right, and it feels like, especially that quarter then, they don't fully know how to win this game.
1: No.
2: They don't know how to finish their work. They are doing a lot right, and with a bit more composure, a bit more finish inside, they lead this game by three goals, probably coming into three-quarter time.
1: The other thing, too, Ling, is early in that quarter, we were so critical of the fact that they got the ball in there and Collingwood were 3-1 against their opponents. So somewhere or another, the forwards got sucked up into play and didn't get back quick enough then to aid. And I knew we were calling time. It's

0: We can get the ball there quickly.
1: When there's...
0: So Collingwood couldn't settle.
1: Yeah,
0: so... when they had a chance to settle...
1: It's quite comfortable.
0: It's very...
2: It feels real oil and water in a way, doesn't it? Where it feels like everything that Collingwood's got is what North are missing.
1: Yeah.
2: And everything that North's got is what Collingwood's missing. You've got one young team with all this talent that doesn't have the wherewithal and the footy IQ. And you've got another team that's a fading force, but has got all the footy IQ and all the experience.
1: Yep. Absolutely right. And when Collingwood are setting up with their multiple numbers behind the ball like they are, or holding their back line.
0: Just holding their back line.
1: And North Melbourne are coming up. And then Collingwood win it down back, which you should when you're outnumbering the opposition 3-1 or whatever it might be. And you go to run it out and you get it to round halfway to the halfway point of the ground and there's a turnover. That has got to be North Melbourne's cue to go fast.
0: Yes.
1: Because you know that those Collingwood players have run off and they've made position to attack. They are caught out of position and are scrambling to get back.
0: Yeah.
1: It is different when there's been a slow turnover or a mark deep in the defence or the ball's gone out of bounds and you have to, had to go and fetch it from over the fence or whatever it might be or one of the crowd's thrown it back. You then know, okay, now I can't go fast because Collingwood have probably got something beautifully set up behind the ball. So shifting between the two types of play and speeds of play will be critical for North. Know the moment where you've got an opportunity to go fast and deep and into space to an unsettled Collingwood defence, and you will score on them.
0: Yeah.
1: And know not to go fast when Collingwood are perfectly set with multiple players back.
0: Yeah, and conversely, with McStay, the way he's marking and the way that the Dacos and the Goey are using the football, then their idea is to quickly get in there as well and and close down North Melbourne's ability to run the ball out. Because at the moment, it's the number of possessions that Collingwood had was 18 more, but went in there only half the time at North. So the Pies really, they've got the equipment to win it.
1: Yes.
0: There's no question.
1: Agree.
0: And if Tagawi goes forward, makes it another type of forward, different type of forward, that spells real problems for North.
2: 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Collingwood by 3. Tim Hodges on the boundary. Hodgie.
3: Corbin, interesting watch. Nick Dacos during the entire three-quarter time break spent it with the physio, had a lot of work on his right-hand side, his thigh, his quad, his hip. He's still stretching it out there in the middle, but he's starting this final term, so much pressure on him to perform.
4: Collingwood by 3 points, final quarter underway. Sherry taps it down to Sheezel. A long kick inside 50. Bouncing ball, Spargo sockers it to his own advantage. Getting there, courtesy sockers it through. And the Kangas are in front. He's got 3, Curtis. 10-10-70, he plays 10-7-67. Less than 20 seconds into the final term, Mick Malthouse and Cameron Ling.
1: Centre bounce clearance for the Kangaroos. They haven't done it all night. Tristan Cherry, it was. Followed up his work. He had a fair bit to say. There was a bit going on between him and Braden Maynard at the three-quarter time break, and they went back multiple times at each other. Well, he just gritted his teeth and said, I'm getting this ball forward. Chaos ball. Big pack, bodies flying.
0: And that's the appropriate word there, chaos ball leaguing.
1: Yeah.
0: Because it's a quick ball and they can't be outnumbered.
1: It's clever by Spargo to just boot it off the ground, have a wild shot at goal. He kicked it into the path, Paul Curtis.
2: Have not played on a Friday night in Melbourne since 2019. They have not beaten Collingwood since the same season. They haven't won 9 games in a year since then, North Melbourne. They're looking to try and run it back tonight. From 17 down, they've kicked 4 of the last 5 goals. North in front early in the final term. Sherry palms it down to O'Sullivan, who kicks inside 50. Frampton's there to pick it off.
0: So I just don't understand why that North Melbourne half forward sprinted to get behind the ball, and that left Larky 2-on-1. And now Collingwood are able to get the run because they've got the number, extra number behind the ball.
2: And they're going corridor. Howe hands it to Degoe, kicks out wide for side bottom. 70 metres out left, out forward. McStay leading up the pipe. He ignores that. Now he's got a lead from Pendlebury. Side bottom arcs out to his right. Kicks it closer to goal. Down to Lipinski. Hands on it. No mark. Spills to Spargo. Gets back to support. Handball to Curtis. Hot handball, ordinary. Straight to Anderson. Snaps. Hits the post. Two-point game. North Melbourne on top. 10-10 to 10-8. 2 minutes gone, final term. 2 points in it.
0: Well, this Curtis is one of their key players, and he's stuck on the back line.
4: Zerha off the back flank. Kicks up for Darling on the wing. Can't quite take the mark, and the Pies arrive through Houston. Back feeds it to Josh Dacos. Kicks into the middle. Finds Pendlebury to the goey. Lifts the kick inside 50, looking for Nick Dacos. Curtis chops it off. Kangaroos ball again to Parker. Away to Daniel, centre half back. His kick made to look good by Finn O'Sullivan, who goes in and wins it. Worried out of it momentarily. Tackled. Wrapped up. Ball up in the middle of the ground. North by 2 points. Three into the fourth.
2: Six lead changes in the game. Six of them to start this final term, which is only 2 minutes old. Tim Hodges on the boundary. Hodgie.
3: I'm just watching Nick Dacos now gone to full forward after starting this term in the middle.
2: The game on the line. Around the ball is side bottom. He gets a hurried kick forward. Down there is Buller. Nice work. Spoils to the advantage of Nick Dacos hitting up. Chopped out of the way by Luke McDonald. Zerha wins the footy for North. Kicks down the wing. Sherry bangs bodies with Cameron. Free kick for an illegal block. It's going North's way. Advantage applied. Bench takes it. Kicks it long. Larky gives a shove to Frampton, and it's illegal.
1: Big shove.
2: Mark to Larky, right half forward, 35 out.
1: So just to go back to that rule, you are allowed to...
0: Hands on.
1: Protect space and maintain space. You are not allowed to
0: push.
1: Create space.
2: Yep.
1: Well, Nick Larky created a hell of a lot of space.
0: Well,
1: there.
0: It's a double movement, isn't it? Hands on, then push. It's quite remarkable how they get away with it.
1: Oh.
2: One goal, three, all in the opening quarter. Hit both posts and three behinds before he kicked a goal. This is a huge kick for the skipper. Is it rocks or diamonds? It's another poster.
1: Never looked like it.
0: No, he didn't.
2: His third poster of the night.
0: Or we run in that angle. It's an angle that's got to come across your body. For a key forward, you just...
2: North by three, 4 minutes into the last.
4: Collingwood chipping it around. Off halfback Howe, he moves it up into the middle of the ground for Anderson. North by 3 points. Anderson looks out very wide, city side of the ground. Houston marks. Runs forward of it now. Kicks inside 50. A low ball turnover. A low down Luke Parker, defensive mark for the Kangas.
2: So that's one goal, four, and another which didn't score from Larky in the third quarter. And his shot's a goal.
4: Parker chips it away to Caleb Daniel. Friday night footy on ABC Sport. We've got a good finish. Daniel goes back out wide, and McDonald. Luke McDonald, the second generation Roo, kicks around that city side of the ground. Darling, uncontested mark.
1: He can't go super quick here. I'll cover this.
4: Rocking the Roos build, looks for Larky. He's got it.
0: Oh, it's a great mark. Wow.
4: Out points take Frampton that. To take it. 20 out directly in front.
1: Take that back. That was a great grab.
0: Well, you're right, though. Comment. You were spot on, though, Liggy, because he had no support at the ground, and Frampton had another player down there with him. So that is a great mark to take. That's trust. The thing is about Larky now, he's going to realise his teammate trusted him.
1: Yep.
0: Now the team's trusting him to kick this goal.
1: Kick through the ball.
0: Oh, yeah, I just...
4: One goal, four. One out of bounds on the full. 30 out, directly in front. In need of a captain's goal. Larky does it. And he lets out a roar of celebration. North by 9 points. 11-11-77, plays 10-8-68, 6 minutes into the fourth. Tim Hodges has got his eyes all over Nick Dacos.
3: Well, he had the entire three-quarter time break, he had worked with the physio. He took the first passage of play. He started in the middle, then went to full forward. Then he tried to come off the ground while Larky was having that shot at goal. He was told to go back to the full forward line. And he's now said, nah, I'll go straight in the middle. I don't think he's right out there. Something is wrong. He just keeps stretching on that right-hand side, so he is tight, but he is putting himself back in the middle.
2: He's at 20 tonight, Nick Dacos, which is incredibly down for him. The guy that has touched the footy more than anyone else this season. Sherry Got a hand pass away. Nick Dacos broke it up. Spills to Degoe. He's tackled, lost it. O'Sullivan for North. Hand pass away towards Spargo. Still the middle of the ground. Hand pass goes back to Sheezel. Short kick to half forward. Half volley pick up in all of that. Taken by Simpkin. Hand pass back to centre half forward. Intercepted. Degoe to Long to Nick Dacos. Hand pass releases Perryman. He's got space in front of him. Runs, carries. Kicks it to full forward for Buller. Leaps up in a pack. No mark. Spills to Daniel. Caught.

0: misses. Ball up.
1: Tell you what, very lucky. He's had.
2: Yeah.
1: Oh, he's trying to get through that. That's holding the ball every day of the week.
2: Yep.
0: Full forward for Collingwood. North by 9 points. Hurley Dawes, final term.
3: Up it goes. Sherry taking it out of the ruck. He's tackled by McStay. And we'll do it again.
0: North led this, Collingwood led this game by 17 in the third quarter. North since that point have kicked 5 of the last 6 goals.
3: Including the last 3 in the game. Sherry hacks it out of the air towards the boundary line. Ball tumbles out. Throw in left forward pocket for Collingwood. 8 minutes into the fourth. North by 9 points. Friday night footy on ABC Sport. Umpire twirls it back in. Cameron flicks it to the front. Lipinski onto it. Handball away to Long, who goes to Pendlebury. Checks out from the pocket. Narrow. Misses to the near side. North by 8. 8 minutes played in the fourth term.
0: Nick Dacos' season low, by the way. 28 disposals against Sydney. He's only gone sub 30 twice. Sub 30 twice and a low of 28. He's currently on 21. Nick Dacos is his current count. As North at halfback, Zerha, hurried kick forward, turns it over. Cameron Marks right on the wing. Collingwood with it. 8-point lead for North. Hand pass away to DeGoey. He kicks inside the forward pocket. Buller arriving late, beats everyone out of play. Throw in forward pocket for the Pies.
1: Well, North's structure is breaking down to get in front of the 50. They've only got 3 players. Collingwood have got 4, maybe 5, just about to step, in fact, 5 over the line. So, again, North have to clear the ball and clear it long, otherwise it'll come straight back.
3: Cameron and Sherry. Sherry brings it down boundary side. Bounces off Parker. McKercher gathers. Wants to kick across the goal mouth out towards Curtis, who does well. Out points Swadling. Trusts the soccer to his own advantage. McCreary buffers him off the footy. Picked up by Swadling. Centering kick towards full forward. Pendlebury roves. Off to the little champ. And Dacos goals. You cannot keep this man down. Back to 2 points. 11-11, 77 plays 11-9, 75. 9 minutes into the fourth. Friday night footy on ABC Sport.
4: And brilliant by McCreary as well. It was Curtis was going to run onto a loose ball then with space to work in and send North Melbourne forward. McCreary worked hard to get over there to clean it up. He wasn't part of the initial marking contest. Got Curtis out of the way, allowed his teammate in Swadling to pick the ball up and pump it inside forward 50. And again, we said before, chaos ball, but people everywhere. Quick hands from Pendlebury. Nice goal, Nick Dacos.
0: He's off the ground again, Tim Hodges.
5: Corbin, yes. So straight from the goal, straight to the bench. He didn't even get a drink. He just went straight to the physio mat and straight with that physio on that right-hand side. So around the hip area, continues to get it worked on. So he's just a work in progress, but, gee, they need him back out there, don't they?
0: Darcy Cameron grabs it out of the ruck. 2-point game. Got a hand pass away to Long for Collingwood. Kicks to Lipinski, who marks. North by 2. Lipinski plays on. 52 out. Lipinski with a bomb. He kicks it all the way home. They're going to review it. But I think Lipinski's got 3. And Collingwood have snatched back the lead. The soft call's touched.
4: Wow.
0: Oh. Gee, it's a big call. Zerha diving on the line. And they're going to need conclusive evidence to make this a 6-pointer for Lipinski.
4: All right, here comes the replay. He definitely gets his hand on it. So it is
1: behind
4: touch,
1: the line, though.
4: But that's the question. We need the shot from side on. Because he definitely gets his finger on. I reckon it's over the line, isn't
0: so
4: it,
0: Nick? Yeah, 2 questions here. 1, did he touch it? And then 2,
1: he certainly touched it.
0: Okay.
1: It's just whether it's behind the line or behind that padding.
0: There's a round of applause as they get the side-on shot.
4: Oh, no. What about that one, Mick? That's the point of the ball.
1: No, it hasn't touched. It hasn't gone past the line. That's got that fat part of the goalpost.
0: All the ball over all the line.
4: Yeah. We are talking about
1: a half-inch.
0: Insufficient evidence. So I think that's the right call. You can't overturn that if the soft call's touched. They back the goal umpire in. It is a 1-point game. A 1-point game. 11-11 to 11-10. 12 minutes gone in the last. Separated by half a game.

0: These 4 points, huge in the context of the season.
1: Gore with the kick in. Drives it up to a contest. Sherry goes at it. Ball hits the deck. Picked up by side bottom. Collingwood ball. Handball out towards Maynard. Throws a boot at it. In they go. Ed Allen feeds it out, but it's taken by North. Sheasel to Simpkin. To Davies Uniac on the logo. Loops it to McKercher, who tries to work through them. Feeds the handball to Simpkin. Centre half forward North. He flicks it out wide. Room to work for Hardiman. Oh, turns it over. Overshoots his target in Whitlock. And mark taken by a puncher, back pocket for the Pies.
2: Wow. Every opportunity then to score, North.
0: Yeah. He's a left footer too on the run, Riley Hardiman. Would have easily had a look. Off the back flank, Perryman long down the wing. Clears the pack. Out the back to McCreary. He's got plenty of time. Paddles it out in front. Collects. Trying to run around Trembath. Big time tackle. Handball comes out.
3: Oh, they paid holding the ball.
0: Oh, that's a generous
3: whistle. He got a handball on that, didn't he?
2: I tell you what, it was a good tackle, though.
3: Yeah, it was.
2: Because he was through, he, you know, with his speed and his strength, he was through.
0: Free kick for North. Trembath to take it. At half back, he kicks out wide for Simpkin. Marks on the city wing. North by a single point. 13 minutes gone, final term. Short kick finds Luke McDonald. And marks in front of Perryman. It's just over halfway. Short kick along the boundary line, barely the required range. Got it to Hardiman. Hand pass back to the veteran McDonald. He can kick inside the forward 50. Whitlock leaping from the back. Had a fair bit of a no mark. Spins out of traffic.
2: Oh,
0: great tackle. He's run down by Frampton.
3: Oh, dangerous tackle.
0: Dumping tackle is the call. It's a free kick for Whitlock.
2: You know what? He's probably right.
0: North will get it in the goal square.
3: Oh, they've pulled advantage.
0: And it's a goal for the Kangaroos. Gee, that's a moment. Whitlock dumped in the tackle. They paid advantage. And the 6 points will count for the Kangas to make it a 7-point game.
2: Well, I think the tackle, when you have a look at the tackle, it wasn't a great tackle.
0: Mick. Larkey kicks the goal. He's got three, North by seven.
2: No, I'm
3: I like a good tackle.
2: Under the rules, because he slung him, and he did hit his head.
3: Okay.
0: 7-point game. Goal to Larky. Makes it 3-2 in this final term.
2: Here it is here.
0: Nick Dacos back on the ground.
1: Collingwood fans seeing the replay. You can judge their thoughts on it. North by seven, Trembath leaps high, lays it down beautifully to Davies Uniac, handball to Simpkin, his handball impacted. Side bottom can't gather though, Simpkin can again. Off to Finn O'Sullivan, he'll kick the ruse inside 50. Darling a run and jump, over the back it goes.
3: Jack Darling, free kick for the push.
1: He got a little nudge, and it's unravelling in the black and white.
3: So Billy Frampton can't do that, which I agree that was actually a push, but Nick Larkey can do...
2: That's what
3: he did earlier, push. They're both the same thing. They're both pushing.
2: Of course they are. But, you know, the forward always gets the benefit of the doubt, honestly.
1: Jack Darling. Set shot. 35 metres out, virtually directly in front. His drop punt is pulled left. It's a let-off. The door remains ajar. If Collingwood are good enough, North by eight. Quarter hour mark, final turn.
0: Their reputation has slipped in recent times. Collingwood for the masters of the close finish. Howe goes wide to Maynard, kicks down the wing. Trembath spoils, can't kill it. Lipinski keeps it alive. Handball to McStay. Handball to Pendlebury. Now 70 metres out for the Pies. Hand pass down to Allen. Tackled soon as he got it. Ball spits out. Still there to be won. O'Sullivan jumps on top of it. Pendlebury tackles him. Ball up.
2: Collingwood had four players running free then. They just needed to control the football. The forward line was quite open too.
1: Stay slapping it down. Anderson coming through. Long sockers it on. Free kick coming back to Anderson.
3: Oh, please.
1: It's clipped tight. Wingy doesn't like it.
3: It's a bump in his chest and he flung his head back.
1: Sent that Buffon. His hair just flying backwards as he kicks it out wide to Josh Dacos. North by 8 points. Josh Dacos waits a kick, looking for a marker. McStay goes up, hands to it. Simpkin roving, worried out of it. All on the ground, 30 out from Collingwood's goal. McCreary picks it up. Nowhere to go, North still by 8, 17 played final term.
0: Umpire tosses it up, comes out to Sheasel. He's tackled dispossessed. Simpkin got it out to O'Sullivan at centre-half back for the Roos. Handball away to Davies Uniac. Retreats back to Parker, who tried to volley it out of mid-air. Missed it. Had a windy, and the pack forms behind him, and the ump says, I'll have it. Ball up, 40 out from the Collingwood goal.
2: Interesting thing for Parker, given his experience.
4: Yeah.
2: Better put your hands on those. Ooh, that's a good push too.
0: North by 8 points. McStain grabs it out of the ruck. Pushed off his kick. Davies Uniac wins it for North. Hands it to Parker. Uses his hands here on the drop part and finds Larky. Contested mark at centre-half back for the Roos. Kangas by 8, halfway through the final term.
1: Larky looks laterally to Simpkin.
3: And a good last quarter from Larky. Yeah. After having a shocker to three-quarter time, he's responded well.
2: Simpkins had a good average day all day. I think he's been there all day.
1: Simpkin to Davies Uniac, who kicks it away to Parker. He hurries the kick up to half-forward. Off the hands of Whitlock. Bench is wrapped up and a ball up on the logo.
0: Larky, 4 disposals, 2 goals, 1, 3 marks in this final term.
1: Up it goes. McStay takes it out of the ruck, gets it out to Pendlebury. A rare fumble from him. But it might work out. Houston, he's picked off by Zerha. Big bump. Houston's down and sore in the middle. Zerha goes in again. Ball ends up with Anderson. He gets a handball out for Collingwood. Taken by Parker. Roos ball off to Stevens. Away to Harvey, and he hurries the kick to the wing.
0: Might have got the horns in that one, Houston, as the kick goes out wide, close to the boundary line. Josh Dacos shoved out by Banch, and the boundary throw in on the wing. It's an 8-point lead for North. They trailed by 17 in the third. They've kicked 5 of the last 7 goals. In fact, stretch it back further than that. They have kicked 6 of the last 8. And the boundary throw-in eventually comes to Crisp. Runs his way through traffic. Kicks inside 50. Nick Dacos in a one-on-one. He's beaten. McDonald outmarks him.
3: Yeah, excellent work, McDonald.
2: Yeah, and that's experience from a backline player, not losing contact with your man.
0: Oh, McDonald shares it wide, and the short kick that came out of defence from Cooper Harvey. He blows his lines, kicks it wide to Zerha, who did well to touch it. And in the end, a boundary throw in half forward for the Pies. 8-point lead for North as we tick into time on in the last.
1: Umpire spins it back in. Friday night footy on ABC Sport. Sherry tries to punch it forward. It ricochets away. Stevens gathers. Back 50 for the Roos. Back to Harvey by hand. High kick towards Trembath. Outpointed by Howe. Collingwood take it back. Forward of the wing. Howe kicks a floater into the pocket. Bouncing ball for Sherry. Ricochets off his chest. McDonald, he's over it. Right on the logo of 50 and a ball up. North by 8 points. McStay trying to slap it on. Comes out to the goey. He dumps it on the boot. High kick to full forward. Memories down there. Combin two. Combin halves it. Handball out from core. Suck it on by Swadling. Mm. Out of bounds on the full. North in their back pocket. They lead by 8 points. 20 and a half into the fourth.
0: Core goes short to Parker.
2: Everyone needs to take a breath. It's...
3: Yeah, they haven't had a lot of composure out of their back 50.
2: No, they haven't.
3: I know they're under enormous pressure, but...
0: Long down the line, Larky looking for the juggled mark. Frampton knocks it away from him and Whitlock shoved out. So boundary throwing between wing and half forward for the Pies. North by 8, 21 gone final term.
2: Collingwood have only got the one extra, which is North now are starting to work it out that anything going forward, they've got to be able to defend the ball in their forward line. Otherwise, we'll just get run straight back.
0: Kangas with 4 of the last 5 goals from the boundary throwing. Sherry grabs it out of the ruck. Hurried kick forward. Curtis decides to whack it further afield. Frampton does well, intercepts on the half back line. Hand pass to Puncher, kicks off the right peg, back inboard, clever kick to Allen, links up with Josh Dacos. Collingwood run the corridor, hand pass away to Pendlebury, back to Josh. Soccer skills inside 50 to Chris, steps his way around one. The AFL's Iron Man knocks it through. Collingwood within 2. And Jack Crisp pulls the rope back towards centre for the Pies. 12-10 to 12-12. North by just 2 points. 22 gone in the last. Friday night footy on ABC Sport.
3: Fantastic goal, Jack Crisp. Under a bit of pressure, running hard forward to finish that off. But Mick, can I take you back to near the middle of the ground?
2: Absolutely.
3: Cam Zerha's decision, he was never going to get there and cut off the ball to then overcommit, go sliding past the contest, completely open the door from Collingwood. You've got to know if you're not going to get there.
2: Yeah, and keep... let the opposition make the play as opposed to a free play.
3: A bad mistake, a bad decision. A fantastic finish by Jack Crisp. He took advantage of it.
2: Yeah, well, that was a great finish. Yeah. You had to get past a player for a start off.
0: North by 2 points. The Collingwood chant goes up. Tapping it down, Darcy Cameron, ricochets back to him. Gives it to Nick Dacos. Kicks the Pies inside 50. Stevens Harvesley then wins it at ground level for North. At centre-half back, off to Simpkin, to Cooper Harvey. Pokes a kick out wide for Parker. Lays on quickly to McKercher. Lifts the handball to Darling. Forward of halfway. Back to McKercher. Kicks into the pocket. Sherry's in good position. He marks it.
2: That's good movement by Sherry because he had... And Cameron did everything right as a ruck when he went down there with him. Cherry played the boundary side and it was a left footer that kicked it in. So by rights, he shouldn't be actually marking that. But that's a very, very good kick inside the front 50.
0: Very acute angle. Both rucks going at it tonight. The reigning best and fairest at their clubs. Sherry shared his with Sheasel. Tight angle here. Big moment. Drop punt. Just slides across the goal mouth. 3 points. North Melbourne's lead. 23 minutes played, final term.
4: Nick Dacos, who's been at full forward in his final terms, now at fullback, taking the kick out. Collingwood have scored 2 goals from the kick-ins tonight. 3 points down. Measures his kick, finds Long on the 50. Collingwood again go corridor. Straight up the pipe, turnover. Parker takes the intercept mark for the Kangas. Parker goes short with it, finds McKercher. Kangas in one-score games this year, so 2 games decided by 6 points or less. The Kangaroos won them both. Collingwood 2 wins, 3 losses and a draw in their 6 games decided by a goal or less. And the Kangas have worked it all the way out the city wing for Larky. Tick, tick, tick, tick, tick. Final 5 minutes, North by 3. Larky with a contest, out to the 50, off the hands of Sherry, slides out the back, half back for Collingwood, and Josh Dacos slides out of bounds with the Sharon. Boundary throw in, 45 out from the Roos goal.
3: So we know the Dacoses and DeGoey and Pendlebury will try and influence the game from here. I want to see that from Davies Uniacke. He's only had 20 touches to this point, so he's been okay, but just his evolution as a player, take over this last 5 minutes. Get your team over the line.
0: Forward pocket for North. Tapped down by Sherry. Collingwood steal it though. Crisp releases the run of Nick Dacos. Just lifts the kick beautifully for Long. It was just out of his reach, in fact. Couldn't take the mark. Wrenches it free though, Long, but not before the umpire says, let me ball it up.
2: Well, he was free there. That was a good bit of play by Caleb Daniel too, just to be able to put his body on the ball.
0: North by 3. Ball up on the wing. Tapped down by Cameron. Finn O'Sullivan stripped of it. Umpire lets them rumble. Davies Uniacke picks it up. Off to Caleb Daniel. To Stevens. To Colby McKercher. Pokes inside 50. Over clubs looking for Larky out the back. Strong tackle Maynard. Broken by Trembath. Left foot snap. Floats across the goal mouth. No one can mark it. Josh Dacos roves. Look out. Handball gets it clear to Perryman.
4: 3-point game. Kangas lead it. Pies coming out of defence. Perryman the 1-2 with DeGoey. Hand pass to Nick Dacos. Handball back to DeGoey. Took on Davies Uniacke. Great tackle. Ball comes out. Nick Dacos hits it at speed. 2 bounces. Over halfway, Nick. Gives it to Crisp. Hand pass to centre half forward for Darcy Cameron. Kicks inside 50. Memory.
2: Good kick, Memory, too. He's under pressure. He is a dead eye, Dick.
4: He's got it at right half forward on a 45-degree angle. He'll kick from just inside 50.
2: Great play by Collingwood to run the ball out with precision, but also no panic. Yeah. Just gave it to the right players and kept on streaming down. North were always under pressure to tackle.
4: And this is the bit they need their key forward to do. All the key names involved in the chain. DeGoey, Nick Dacos, Crisp, Cameron, Membry for the finish. He does his thing. Collingwood in front. Membry
0: he's got two. And the Pies snatch back the lead at the 27-minute mark of the final term. Membry the marksman. Collingwood by three. 13-10-88. North 12-13-85. Lead change number seven with three to play.
2: Yeah, interesting enough. I'm thinking that Sheasel's going forward. Curtis has come off. I think he's injured. But I can't believe that North, with 3 minutes left, would put Sheasel forward.

0: playing. Well, he must be coming up almost as another mid, perhaps.
1: And now what he's going to do, he's going to leave Dacos free.
2: Last two goals of the game for Collingwood. Cameron hooking it down. Simpkin takes it, but he's bracketed quickly by a couple of pies. Another ball up in the middle. Cameron lays it down nice and close. Nick Dacos hurries the kick forward. Combin can't quite get there. Ball spills free. Taken there by Membry. Just gets it out. Long hurries the kick inside 50. Anderson can't take it low down. The ruse arrived. Combin desperate, sprawling for it. Lost it as it pulled into him and a ball up. Collingwood by three.
1: No talk there by North. They've mucked it up totally.
0: Parker would have loved to have just come through with momentum towards goal.
3: Cherry whacks it free, whacks it out of play. Trickles out of bounds, throw in. Tim Hodges on the boundary.
4: Corbin, Jeremy Howe looks done. It looks like a groin. So this is a dirty night for the Magpies with Lachie Schultz with that ankle as well. So they really need the 4 points. If they lose this one, gee, it would be that's going to be a bad night for them on the injury front and if they lose.
1: What about Curtis, Timmy?
4: No, just cramp, Mick.
3: Had those string of groin injuries last year, of course. Jeremy Howe also had a concussion on the run. He's played 14 of the 17 games this year, though. Collingwood lead it by three. We're now in the half-hour mark of the final term. From the ball up, taken by side bottom on the wing. Hand pass found. Cameron under pressure. Handball further forward. Core attacks it, wins it. Kangas back with it. Pumps it over halfway. Darling in the tangle. Offhand spills close to the boundary line. Zerha wanting to keep it alive. It's out now. And the ump says spin it in. 60 metres out from North's goal. Final 2 minutes. Collingwood by three.
0: They're in good position to attack here, the Kangaroos. It's Finn O'Sullivan probably is the free at this stoppage.
2: Both rucks miss it. They go to ground. Stevens gathers out the back. He's tackled off his kick. Pendlebury there for the Pies. Off the Perryman, high kick to the wing. Ball brings it down, wins it at ground level. North possession again. The Davies Uniac trying to work through them. Just chips a kick. Simpkin does well, though he loses it. Picked up by Sidebottom. Collingwood back the other way. Off to McStay. Kicks up to half forward. Mark taken by Membry. Slows it up. Pokes it to the pocket. And Lipinski marks. 40 out. On a tight angle. 5 in from the boundary line.
0: Unfortunately, the difference is Davies Uniac wins that.
1: Yeah.
0: And just does nothing with
1: nothing
0: it.
1: Nothing with
0: goes nowhere with it. We've rewind back to what ended up with the Membry goal.
1: Yep.
0: Dacos got it and ran and broke the line. Like, we're talking big levels of difference in class between those two. That's what Davies Uniac has got to aspire to be able to influence in those moments.
1: But even Simpkin to control the ball, then miss the ball.
2: Very wide out, Pat Lipinski looking for his third. Postman Pat.
4: Oh. It's the post.
2: Collingwood by 4 points and North with a chance in this game.
3: 55 seconds to win it. Parker with the kick out, straight up the pipe, turnover. Josh Dacos takes the intercept mark.
1: Well, if you're going to kick in, you don't stand 90 metres back and expect

0: led by four. They led by 17, fell behind. They're hanging on here to a contest at half forward. Intercepted by Parker. Short kick to Spargo. North will get another look. Handball to Daniel. Handball to Parker. Inside the corridor for Sheezel. Mowed down by Nick Dacos. Ball comes out. Simpkins tackled. Side bottom runs him down. Ball up front edge of the centre square for North. Clock stops. There's seconds left in it. Collingwood by four. North need to be perfect from the stoppage.
1: Up it goes. Sherry slaps it out. Taken by Anderson. Ball spits out. Sheezel gets it on the boot. High kick towards a pack. Trimbath goes up. Hands to it. Doesn't mark. Ball just three. Cody Anderson.

shouting all right. You can feel the place rocking. Collingwood, they continue their role as the gatekeeper for 10th place. The wildcard places on the AFL ladder, 13-11-89. They defeat North 12-13-85. 6 points they led by at quarter time, five at the half, 3 points at the final change. North headed them. They led by 9 points. Collingwood goal.

0: They defend their place on this stage and in the top 10. They are now 6 points clear of North Melbourne. And for the Kangaroos, it's the same old story. They're not ready yet. Collingwood 13-11-89, North Melbourne 12-13-85. In front of 48,369, the Magpies by 4 points. The goal kickers, McStay with three, two for Lipinski, two for Membry, and then singles for Schultz, for Pendlebury, for Cameron, Crisp, Swadlin and Nick Dacos. Meanwhile for North Melbourne, three for Larky, three for Curtis, and then one each for Spargo, Hardiman, Darling, Sherry, Banch and Trembath. Injuries out of this for Collingwood, an ankle injury for Schultz and a groin injury for Howe. In the waning moments, Tom Blamires was concussed in the first half after a tackle from Jack Crisp, which will be looked at by the MRO, but didn't have any arms pinned in the tackle. So hopefully for the AFL's Iron Man, he'll be right to go. And hopefully for Tom Blamires, there's no serious concern beyond the obvious and the immediate troubles for the young Kangaroo. Collingwood by 4 points. It was close all night. Mick Malthouse, Cameron Ling, the experienced, wise old heads of the Magpies get it done in the finish.
1: And just the moments that really mattered at the end, Corbs. Those key Collingwood players did it. And the one passage of play where De Goey was caught cold. He was nailed in the tackle, but he strength through the hips to just get a hand on it. I thought it might have been holding the footy, but he got the handball and they were able to then explode off halfback, and it involved Nick Dacos and it involved the run and creativity that he has. And they got into that forward line and Tim Membry took the mark and kicked the crucial goal that put their noses in front.
0: That was the play, wasn't it?
1: That was the play.
0: Yep. To Goey, absolutely. Nick Dacos, Crisp, Cameron, Membry, goal.
1: Correct. And then when North tried and maybe had the slightest hint that they could do it, they just weren't able to break open. The Davies Uniac one down. If he'd been able to run and hit a target across half forward and they wheel and go, it's deep in their forward line. And
2: that's right.
1: They maybe kick the goal, but Sheasel got caught by Nick Dacos trying to charge through. So the star North Melbourne players weren't able to influence the crucial moments at the end. The star Collingwood players did influence it. And that was the difference in a really quite entertaining at times, kind of strange game, Mick, and some tactics that

0: Some worked, some were baffling to us.
1: Yeah, yeah.
0: It was an intriguing game, and those crucial moments, Collingwood did it better.
1: Yeah, oh, spot on. You know, I was just going through a couple of stats there. Marks inside 50, 13 to 16, 16 to North Melbourne.
2: Wow.
1: And really, I can't tell from what I've got on the phone here, just worked it through what was the actual score, but nonetheless, North had only one less inside 50. But if you've marked

0: was just uneducated for that type of play at the time. And you know, I thought Cherry was quite good. I thought Cameron was quite good. The midfield, when you weigh up the midfield, is probably pretty even in regard to stats. I'm not 100% sure again, but it's the product. It's how many times you actually go into the forward line with the ball as a midfielder. I always judge midfield by, you know, what they do with the football and how many times they get inside 50, because I think it's pretty easy to get a lot of kicks on the half back line or through the back line.
1: Correct.
0: I was still mystified, and I'll remain mystified, how you can allow a Josh Dacos
2: 33 disposals for the game.
0: To sit off, and I'm still baffled who he actually played on, because outside of the 666, he probably moved across to someone, but I don't really think that he was. I don't think he manned anyone up. He just stood where he wanted to stand, and to the counter that, Pendlebury decided where he wanted to stand for Daniel to pick him up. Why Caleb Daniel wants to play key centre half back is beyond me, but I know why, because I was going to say beyond me, but I know why, because he wants to be the loose player. Now, if that's a directive, well, he played it perfectly. But if it's being common sense, where you've got to make sure that you're accountable to a player like Pendlebury, who, Scotty Pendlebury, I'm not sure how many he had, but whatever he did with it, he always did it well. So there's a lot of things there.
2: Can I compare those two for you, Mick, and add some stats to what you're saying? So Josh Dacos playing kind of either as a half-back or getting behind the stoppage, like we spoke about.
0: Still half-back.
2: 33 disposals, but six inside 50s.
0: Yeah, well, there you
2: which,
0: go.
2: As a midfielder, you probably want six to eight inside 50s and pumping the ball in there. He's doing it from half-back.
0: Yeah.
2: Caleb Daniel, who's the one that we would think of for North Melbourne. McKercher does it sometimes, but Caleb Daniel for his ball use, because he's certainly not there to defend.
0: No.
2: Because he can't defend.
0: No, he can't defend.
2: He had 14 disposals and zero inside 50.
0: There's the difference.
2: And so there's, you go, huge win Collingwood and not so North Melbourne. From kickouts, Luke Parker tried that last one. And they didn't have anything set. They didn't have a plan for it. Josh Dacos takes the mark. And
0: in the centre of the ground.
2: Ends the game. Now we go back to early.

0: No, I think to half time or three quarter time, it was four goals from centre bounce clearances from Collingwood's way. Yeah. To eventually North Melbourne got one or two, but they were on zero at the time. Again, there's the difference in a game that's decided by 4 points. So we are talking the old Al Pacino speech in any given Sunday. We are talking inches to decide a game of football, and Collingwood, they won their inches.
1: Amazing. So five goals, six each from stoppage tonight, but from the centre bounce, 4-2 to 1-2. And as you said, from kick-ins, two goals to zip Collingwood's way. And that's five goals split when you compare, as you combine the kick-outs and the centre bounce, and went Collingwood's way. And ultimately, they win a game by 4 points. The Magpies home, 13-11-89. North Melbourne, 12-13-85. So it's now 6 points, the gap between the two teams on the premiership table. By the way, keep this in mind. Nick Dacos had 28 and kicked a goal. It's an equal season low. For most low. Other AFL players, it'll be the night of their career at 28 disposals and a goal. And we're in round 18 of the season and an equal season low for Nick Dacos in what is surely going to be a Brownlow medal winning year. Collingwood by four. Tim Hodges is down there as the Magpies make.

0: The rooms are jam-packed down here. Very happy. We'll have Josh Dacos for you shortly, guys. I tell you, the fallout for the injury front is also big for the Magpies, which we'll have to dig deep into. Lachie Schultz with that serious ankle injury, which, you know, Mick was the first one to forecast that looked every bit a syndesmosis. And Jeremy Howe, oh, I'm really worried with him. And late in that last quarter, looked like he's done another groin that really ruined his season last year. He didn't return to the field, so he'll be a big watch as well.
1: Thanks, Hodgie. And then, of course, there's the Jack Crisp tackle, which left Tom Blamire's concussed and will at least be looked at by the MRO. But
2: he's fine.
1: There you go. Cameron Ling's given him the green light on that. Didn't pin either arm. That's an unfortunate outcome, obviously, for the young Roo. 9.5 wins. The Magpies on the live ladder up to 7th. They are in front of Geelong and the Western Bulldogs. Of course, both those two teams to play this weekend, as will Carlton. The Blues won't be able to catch them, though. So the lowest Collingwood could fall if results went against them would be 9th by the end of the weekend. While for North Melbourne, they're on the outside looking in. They remain in 11th spot. They could be a game and percentage outside of the top 10 by the time the weekend comes to a close. The quarter-by-quarter scores really tell the story of the night. Collingwood by 6 at quarter time, by 5 at the half, by 3 at three-quarter time, and by 4 in the finish. It was that kind of night. Collingwood led for more than 70% of it. But it never got too wide either way. Collingwood's biggest lead was 17. The biggest lead for North Melbourne was only 9 points, and the Kangaroos still led at the 27-minute mark of the final term. Over 48,000 in the house. Collingwood by 4, up to 7th on the premiership table. They make it 4 in a row.
3: That's 4 in a row. Just by looking at the draw, there is a double game. Benny, you're spot on.
2: Oh, an 8-point game.
3: Oh, well you have a think of next week. North play Melbourne.
1: Yep.
3: Collingwood play Carlton. And then, now, you can almost argue Melbourne's form should deliver that, but nonetheless, then Collingwood play Adelaide. North play St Kilda. So we'll just say that could be even as well. Collingwood play Geelong, Hawthorn and North. Western Bulldogs and North, West Coast and Collingwood. Hawthorn and Collingwood, North and Geelong. So it doesn't get easier. Collingwood, Brisbane last game, Sydney, North last game. Quite frankly, it's you don't want to say it's season, well, you know, with the wild card, but even that could well be beyond North, given that Saints and Giants, and perhaps even Port, who I think they've lost 4 games under 5 points or 5 games under 4 points. Now, it's their form's not that bad, so I think
2: North.
3: This could have been North season.
1: Yeah,
3: honestly,
1: where are they going to make up the 6 points?
3: And that's what it is. So it's not, you know, it's not only 6 points. They're going to make it up against the sides that are just below them, who at the end of this week will probably be level with them.
1: Yep.
3: So it's a horrible thought. Correct. To think that.
1: Like, I'm talking about as if Collingwood are guaranteed to get there.
3: That's right.
1: And that's just to catch the Magpies, let alone all the other teams.
3: That's it. You know, it's, you know, we've heard so, you know, you just keep hearing it. It's going to happen. But when's it going to happen? When are they going to probably have to, you know, they're going to have to bite the bullet on a, now, I hate saying this because it's about a player, but when Daniels was overlooked by the Dogs, people were asking the question, why? You can almost think it's going to happen because of that reason, because he just can't defend the ball.
1: Let's go to the winners' rooms. Collingwood by 4 points to make it 4 in a row. Hodgie.
0: Corbin, Josh Dacos has been good enough to come over and join us on ABC Sport. We really appreciate your time, Josh. Congratulations. A brilliant performance personally. And gee whiz, felt like the team got out of jail tonight.
4: Yeah, it did. Really close game all night, and North kind of jumped us a little bit in the last few calls that didn't go our way, which was disappointing. But, you know, we move on. We continue to fight as a group, and something we've been really good at the last few years. And I think during this patch, we saw it in last week against Gold Coast, just how connected we are when times get tough. And, we got through.
0: Did it feel that you were just making it really difficult for yourselves in that last quarter?
4: Yeah, I feel like all game I would have loved if, you know, we possessed the ball a bit more, kind of probe our way through them. It felt like, you know, they were zoning a lot and flooding numbers back, and we just kind of kept kicking long to them. But...

0: Yeah, we managed to get through in the end, and it's just good to be putting up a decent score. I think we've, you know, focused on our offense a lot, and we're moving the ball a bit quicker, and we're definitely challenging teams, you know, when we do hit those kicks.
1: Before I send you upstairs to the boys, can I just ask you about your own form? Was that your best game of the year? 33 possessions, it felt like just about your best.
0: Yeah, possibly. Yeah, you know, I'll reflect upon my game, and as a team, I thought, yeah, like I said, we continued to fight, and yeah, I thought I had an all-round game, you know, really well-rounded offensively and defensively, and yeah, as a group, we'll continue to build. We've got plenty more to give, and you know, we've got a few big games coming up, which, you know, we can't wait for.
1: You're right in it. Awesome to have Josh Dacos. He's got the cans on. I'll send you upstairs to Mick Malthouse and Cameron Ling.
2: Josh, congratulations on the game. Fantastic performance. A very entertaining game as well. Just focusing in a bit on your role, and Tim's right, in the way that you played tonight was brilliant. You were, clearly, we could see early on in the game, you set up behind those stoppages, you know, obviously with vision on the game and being able to attack. No doubt the opposition and North are constantly trying to round you up and not let you be effective there. What are you constantly trying to do to free yourself up so you can influence?
0: Yeah, it's a good question. You know, really early on, you know, their defense was really good, and they were kind of quite sticky and almost playing man on man. And, you know, sometimes you just got to look a bit disinterested, walk a bit, and somehow the ball sometimes gets to you. But, no, I got lucky teammates who continue to find me the ball. I get in good position, but, you know, they win it, and from there we go. But, you know, I thought as a team tonight from stoppage, there's still plenty more work to do. I felt like, you know, we can be more damaging and use our numbers that are free behind the stoppage. So, yeah, we look forward to, you know, analysing that during the week.
2: I've got two quick questions about kickouts. Number one is your kickouts. Looked like there were some nice little, I dare say, set plays early on from the kickouts that got an amazing result. Two goals direct from your kick-ins after a point had been scored. Were they set plays? They looked very good.
0: No, they weren't. It's something we've definitely been working on, though, all round, just our ball movement. And, you know, we've been able to defend reasonably well for the last few years, but I feel like this year in particular, our offense has kind of stagnated in a league that's forever evolving. You've got to adapt. And I feel like that's what we've done in this patch here. We've been able to put a few scores up of 100. And like you said, even from kick-ins, be able to be dangerous and be able to take that risk and live with it and know that, you know, we're going to play the game on our terms. So it gives us a lot of energy. And, you know, I love seeing us coast to coast.
2: And the other kick out, the one at the end, right at the end of the game from North Melbourne, Luke Parker. What were you thinking as it was sailing through the air, thinking, oh, I'm going to have to stand under this mark, this footy, and I have no idea what's about to come over the top of me, and no doubt someone's coming, but you just took it beautifully. What was going through the mind?
0: Yeah, I mean, once again, we rehearsed it so well as a team. I feel like we're all really calm out there. And, you know, North have got a lot of kickers that they like to take the game on. They might look one way and go the other. And I felt like Luke Parker was doing it in that play, and I just kind of held my ground. Just happened to be in a good spot. He didn't give it too much air, which probably helped me because he got some big boys coming from behind. But, yeah, it's a real credit to our, you know, team system. I might be the one marking it, but as a team, you know, we all support each other and make each other better.
3: You get asked about your brother all the time, Josh. You're outstanding yourself tonight, and I don't want to take the gloss off that. But just on Nick, by the way, I don't know what he was doing tonight. Only had 28 disposals and kicked a goal. It was an equal season low.
0: Shit out.
3: 28. Is he aware of some of these gaudy numbers that he's putting up?
0: Yeah. It's incredible. I was actually talking to Dad today. We were in the car driving, and something came up about, you know, our football journeys. And, you know, Nick's in particular, I feel like he was always dominant as a junior, but, you know, we couldn't have seen this coming. I feel like the way he's grown each year with his leadership, and like you said, this year, I think he's hitting the scoreboard and having, you know, 30-odd touches, which is ridiculous. So even on the nights where he might be a little bit quieter statistically, he has some big moments, and we saw that with, you know, that massive play for Tim Membry's goal. And personally, yeah, you know, it's awesome. You know, I get to play with my brother. I love playing with him, and yeah, never take it for granted.
4: You haven't actually missed a game that he's played, Josh. Yeah. So we talk a lot about Jack Crisp's streak, but you guys have one of your own going at the moment.
0: Yeah, I keep telling Crispy I'm going to put something in his food one week because I'm coming for him. I think I'm at about 120 maybe. So yeah, it's remarkable what Jack's doing. He's been an unbelievable player for so long, and to play in the midfield and bash and crash every week and front up's incredible. So Yeah, it's a credit to him.
3: Last one, Josh. We talk all the time about, you know, oldest team in the competition, most experienced.

0: what role did experience play tonight, do you think, when the game was on the line?
1: Yeah, it definitely helps. We have experience everywhere. And I think even what I'm loving is some of the younger kids that are coming in, the maturity they're showing and the growth in their game. So it's not only just the older, more mature players. It's actually starting to bleed through to the younger players, which I'm loving. And, as a club, a lot of credit's got to go to the coaches. We're following their instructions. And late in game, for a number of years now, we've been quite good at it.
0: And I know I said last one, but a little extra time question. Your two banged up teammates, so Lachie Schultz and Jeremy Howe, have you got any updates on how they're going?
1: Yeah, I spoke to him briefly. I think Howie was just had a little bit of tightness. And then, for Lachie, it's probably a bit more serious. He'll need to get a scan, and we're hoping it's on the lower end.
0: Josh, well done tonight. It was a joy to watch you play again, and good luck with the Pies the rest of the way.
1: Thanks, boys.
0: Josh Dacos down there in the winner's rooms. Collingwood by 4 points in a hell of a game of footy. It was great for the neutral. It wasn't always the highest quality, perhaps, of what we saw from Fremantle, particularly in the second half on Thursday night, but kept us interested the whole way through. Never drifted beyond 3 goals either way. Collingwood win by 4 points a match with 7 lead changes and that stunning last chain which led to the Membry goal. So tackle bust from Jordan Degoa, a dashing run from Nick Dacos, and in the end Membry puts through the set shot from 50 out at right half forward. The Magpies make it 4 in a row. The experience question that I just asked Josh at the
2: end. That's a good one. And he answered in a way because he wants to share all the accolades and the win tonight. But it certainly had an impact. It did. And those players that you talked about in that last passage of play, there was a reason why it was those experienced players that got the job done. It was DeGoey's strength and composure to not panic and rush the handball despite having been caught cold, to still get a fist on the footy and make sure it's alive. Nick Dacos is, and he's still kind of youngish, but we think of him as an experienced player, to go, I need to run and break a line here. And even as subtle part of that, I think Dan Houston just steps in behind someone and provides a little block for him. That's experience. And then it was crisp. Darcy Cameron, who was unbelievable tonight, to then have the composure to hit Membry. And then it's Membry's experience to not get caught up in the moment. And a huge set shot at goal. He went back through his routine. Mick called it. He's always been a sensational set shot goal kicker. And he nailed it. So that is what games played and pre-seasons done and moments lived. That's what it's all for in those tight games where, on the opposition's hand, they had players who just panicked in a little moment or just missed a kick. And not to, I feel awful pointing out individuals, but, a Riley Hardiman, who's quite good, that really obvious kick inside forward 50 earlier on in the quarter where he just completely missed a guy. And they could have had another goal there. Those little misses. Riley Hardiman, when he's played 225 games of AFL footy, he hits that and his team goes back and wins the game. So, yes, experience counts.
0: So that is an interesting question. And I'm sure North Melbourne fans will be listening to us driving home thinking, when?
2: Yeah.
0: When is it going to happen? This is a team that you would think they're dovetailing. Collingwood's on the way down as North are on the way up. And we thought, is that intersection tonight? And at the 27-minute mark of the last quarter, there were North fans probably thinking yes, and ultimately they're on the wrong side of it again.
2: Don't get fooled, though, by you went through the stats of the games played for North, and they're seventh, I think, right?
0: Seventh youngest.
2: Yeah. Yep. Parker and Darling boost that up massively. Caleb Daniel kind of gives it a fair boost as well.
0: You're right.
2: Seventh oldest.
0: Sorry. Yep. Seventh youngest, but seventh most games. You're right.
2: Yes.
0: Sorry.
2: So let's remove those three because I know Benny said earlier, Jack Darling is contracted for next year and maybe he still has a role to play in that forward line. I still thought he attacked the ball well, had some
3: good tonight he did, yeah.
2: Yeah. He probably can't play a full season next year, but that's okay. You want somebody to grab his spot and take it, and maybe it's Trembath. But Luke Parker probably showed. He still has moments. He can still contribute. He's a strong, smart player, but he's on his last legs.
3: Yep.
2: And Caleb Daniel Mix was right all night about him, analysed it perfectly. He's on the way. So remove those numbers from the equation. And they are still very, very young. That drops their games played down, long, long way down the list. So

0: I know North fans are screaming, going, yeah, but we've heard this for so long. It's not yet, but you are taking some steps forward. It's also, I don't think, going to be next year. They should play finals next year, especially with the top 10.
1: Yep.
0: But they're not winning the premiership next year.
1: The year is the following
0: year onwards.
1: And Sonia Hood, the president, has been very consistent on this, that she's basically said, we're going to judge it at season's end. Obviously, the fascination from us and the media is Alistair Clarkson. So he's on contract until the end of 2027. The reports are Clarkson's looking for an extension. North have said, we're not even going to address it until the end of the year. And it feels like if what North are playing for now more than anything else is Alistair Clarkson going to have to coach the last year of his deal off contract, or are North going to commit to him over the summer and extend him out? And it sort of feels like they've got 6 or 7 weeks to decide whether they will recommit to him for a longer term or whether they'll keep him in the hot seat going into next year.
2: I just think you've got to be really careful. You know, in the coaching field like that, and it is media pressure, make no mistake about it, because I think, okay, if Ellis is after more time, that means he believes he's still fresh enough and got enough to add to them, North, going forward. The other thing is you've got to say, well, Jack Darling, Luke Parker, and Luke O'Donnell, McDonald too, look, they're not, they're going to move into the next phase. What are they? I'm just trying to look at the seconds where they are, because, again, that is, and even that's dangerous, because a lot of it is top-up players. And when you've got top-up players, they're more experienced, because the VFL level now is quite poor as far as, you know, I don't want to rubbish it, but it will produce a couple of players, but a lot of players.
1: So they're 11th, Mick, six and a draw.
2: Yeah.
1: Exactly even.
2: So
1: you'll be pleased to know it's a top 10 league with 22 teams.
2: Yeah, well, that's probably a bit closer to it. But it's how many players they've got out at the moment who could come into that side and improve the side. Because the draft is going to run out soon. And let me just say, free agency is Jack Darling, Luke Parker, not Jeremy Cameron when he was fresh and ready to go, or you know, other players like Oscar Allen and these sort of players. They go to the top sides. They don't go to the bottom sides. They don't help you out.
1: We talk about Collingwood's depth. They lost to them in the curtain raiser by 43.
0: Yeah.
2: Right.
0: Wardlaw comes into this team.
2: Yes, he does. But he's got a question mark over him, Lingy, with his injuries and also the concussions he's had. Yep. So we'll call it an injury, but he's also had soft tissue injuries, knee injuries. So, again, you've got to go on what they've produced so far. He is not a consistent player out there. He's a good player out there, but he's not a consistent player out there.
0: But I don't think. We love you. You're with me on this one, I think, Finn O'Sullivan.
2: Oh,
0: they're not yet consistent, those types of players, because they've played 30, 40, 50 games. I reckon another season.
2: Yeah, I agree. But Larky's got to have some company down there.
1: Pies by 4 points, a game with 7 lead changes. Friday night footy on ABC Sport into the Kangaroos. Rooms and Tim Hodges. Hodgie.
3: Corbin, we just had the message from North Melbourne that they're not keen to give us anyone. So I think they're taking it pretty hard down here, as you would imagine. They build this as their grand final, and to fall so agonisingly short and with their brutal run home, you just feel that they were up for this one to get over the line with what's to come. It's going to make it a very difficult run to September, which they probably can't get over. Just an update on the injuries down here in the North Melbourne rooms. Tom Blamires was really the only casualty, and that was the concussion late in that first term. He went down to the rooms in the quarter time for a HIA, which he failed and was out of the match. That was the Jack Crisp tackle that we'll hear a bit more about, I would think, in the next 24 to 48 hours. And then Josh Dacos, how honest was he with basically giving us the medical report that they're really worried about Lachie Schultz with that ankle that unfortunately looks like a syndesmosis, which, you know, that could almost wipe out the rest of this season for a team that's already missing their other small forward in Jamie Elliott, and obviously Bobby Hill remains out of that team. And then the late emerging one is Jeremy Howe. I've had a bit to do with Jeremy Howe on AFL 360 on Fox, where I work, and I just did ask him on the way out, is he okay? And he said, I'm sore. And then as Josh told us, that he had tightness in that groin. So that was a groin that he ripped off the bone last year. So that's going to be a real...

0: We'll watch as well with Darcy Moore out for the season. If he's out for an extended period, that's just going to make things very, very, very difficult for Craig McRae and the Magpies over the final 6 weeks leading up to wildcard round.
1: Hodgie, it's a great effort from you down there. I appreciate the latest and the update from Tim Hodges in the North Rooms. It's a great call out what Hodgie said there about the small forward. So if Schultz is hurt, they're already without Elliott and Hill. The other one who's right off, by the way, is Bo McCreary. So McCreary ended the game on the bench. He had 9 disposals tonight. He laid 3 tackles, which was a positive. Didn't hit the scoreboard. He now has 1 goal in his last 9 games. Mm. He's gone 5 games without a goal.
2: He's a bloke that's been worried by speculation.
1: I was about to say, yeah.
2: That's one, but also, I know this might be a big call, I think he's overrated. I don't think he's a naturally good forward. I think he's got great power and great speed. There's 2 components that are handy.
1: He's not a $7 million player over 7 years.
2: Well, I tell you what.
3: Who's offering that?
1: Tassie.
2: Well, you take it. That's what's on his mind, make no mistake about it. Yeah. Forget the speed and forget the... But he hasn't got the guile of a half forward. He hasn't got that. He hasn't got the Jamie Elliott. He hasn't got the Bobby Hill who's missing. He hasn't even got the Schultz. And I think Schultz is a defensive-type player at best. Mm. But McCreary, I just think he's an overrated player in a side that is dominant by 2 or 3 players in the middle of the ground that can get the ball in there.
3: If you park that, I didn't know that offer. Yeah. That's wow. If you park that offer, though, I think he is what he was in their premiership year, which is just a nice piece in that forward line who puts heaps of pressure on.
2: Falls out of 6th player, though.
3: Yeah, and
2: fifth or 6th.
3: Yeah,
2: defender.
3: Might create a goal a game for himself, set up another one a game, and is just a really hard-working a teammate you like playing with. Those sorts of teammates don't get $1 million a year, by the way. They might get, in modern salary cap terms, $450,000 a year.
2: That's it.
3: Which
2: tops.
3: Is fantastic.
1: Which is really good freight.
3: Yeah, exactly. But the average wage now is $380,000-$400,000. Yeah. So if he's on $1 million a year for 7 years, I assume... Oh, sorry, he's being
1: that's
3: offered allegedly.
1: Reportedly offered.
3: Yeah. Yep. So I assume
1: It's 7 years, $7 million.
3: I assume then Paul Curtis up the other end of the ground has been offered $7 million a year for 7 years. So he's got a $49 million deal, has he?
2: That's the difference thing. That's where I'm coming from. Yeah. So, to me, if he's not playing, you don't go, we're missing that sort of player. Curtis, you go, wow, can't wait to get him back in the side.
1: I think the blue sky thing with McCreary was hopefully that he would play like midfield minutes and he would attempt center bounces and go
2: smart enough. He's not smart enough to do that. And he's also there's a few components that you've got to look at. And it doesn't matter how good or how bad what people think about you. One is fundamentally in the middle, you have got to be a one touch player.
1: Mm.
2: They're the fundamentals. The second one is you've got to be able, and he does this, he puts his head over the football. 2 is when you get it, you either give it or you explode with it.
1: Mm.
2: And he can explode with it if he's got it, but only if he's got it. And he goes in the middle. We see him do little cameos in the middle. He can go in there 5 times and make no impression except for once. And that doesn't give me the safety of saying it's a $1 million player. I tell you what, you can spend your money better than going there.
1: Put you in an awkward spot. So say all of a sudden North Melbourne season ends today.
3: Yes.
1: And what we've got is what we've got, a sample size of 8 wins, 9 losses, and they've got to make a decision on what they're doing with Clarko for next year. What are they doing? Are they extending him out? Or are they saying, you know what, you can coach 2027, we'll see how it goes in the first 8 weeks?
3: I think that's okay to do that. Yeah. Not a problem at all. Because there's been the time to build what he's trying to put in, the foundation.
2: What year is this, by the way?
4: Yeah.
1: So this is year four.
4: So Sonny Hood did the media rounds pre-game today.
1: Remembering the first one had the big asterisk because of the off-field stuff and he had leave from the club. So he's 3 in it.
2: I get that. Yep.
4: Yeah. Sonny Hood did the media rounds pre-game today and was basically at pains to say he's got 18 months to go on a 5-year contract.
3: Yep.
4: He's got 18 months to go.
3: And I think
4: sound like they were close to re-signing him or would hurry to do so.
3: No, but
1: she's been consistent, though, that they won't make a decision until the end of the year.
3: Yeah, and I think that's completely okay. Because tonight they played well and there were some really good signs. But I go right back to our pre-game chat. If you walked past the television tonight and you watched them play, you might think, ooh, there's a finals team. Mm. You could walk past them and watch another 20-minute patch of their season at any other point and think they are the worst team in the competition.
2: Go the last 5 minutes, Lingy.
3: Yeah.
2: That's so all you need to do is watch the last 5 minutes.
3: So Sonia Hood's got every right to go, hey, we need to be better than what we are right now before we go, we're going to give you another 3 years on top of the five-year deal that you've currently got.
2: Yeah, you know I'm always a coach's person, yeah, so I know how hard it is this and stuff, but there's no... I know in my own case, times, even at West Coast and early days of Collingwood, oh, we get an... No, just let it run. Who cares? Who's going to grab the coach?
3: Yeah.
2: Mm. It's only him, and you're only one cog in a part of it. Yes, you are the head cog of the football, well, thereabouts, but you're not the CEO, you're not the finance person, you're not the membership person. You've got one job to do is to make sure that playing group are playing as well as they possibly can to make finals and then do well in finals. At the moment, we're not seeing them in finals.
1: Collingwood have now played in 7 one-score games this season. So 3 wins, 3 losses and a draw, which is how it should average out. And for North Melbourne, they're 2 wins and 1 loss in games decided by 6 points.
3: And that's probably a good indication of where Collingwood's at. They are a pretty good team. A good team.
1: Yep.
3: But they don't quite have that firepower in the forward line to just completely put a game to bed. So they often play in one score or close games because they don't consistently score 120 points and go, this game's just over. Yep. We're done with.
1: So they're 9-7 on the year with one draw. I suspect Collingwood in a 23-game season, they're like an 11-11-1 team. They're exactly...
2: Well, they'll finish 10th.
1: Win as many as they lose and they'll
2: stay. I just look at that draw. It's almost impossible to see North Melbourne make it from here, with all due respect. Yeah. And I'm looking at the Pies and I've got them winning 2 of the next 6 games.
1: Wow. Only.
2: Well...
1: Which will get them to 11.
2: That's right. So next week they play Adelaide in Adelaide.
1: Mm-hmm. Tough gig.
2: Yes, very, very tough. The following week, they play Geelong.
1: Sorry, Carlton next week, then Adelaide.
2: Oh, sorry. So it's Carlton, Adelaide, Geelong.
1: So Carlton's a 50-50, Adelaide's a no in Adelaide. Geelong's probably a no.
2: And West Coast will win, even though it's over there.
1: Then so they're 1-50-50.
2: Hawthorn.
1: Is probably a no.
2: And Brisbane.
1: Is probably a no.
2: So that's what I say.
1: They might win 2 if they beat the Blues.
2: Yeah, well, and they may drag one of these other ones out, but there's 2, which gives them, as you say, it's...
1: gets them to 11. Yep.
2: 11.5 games. Mm.
3: If just on your Collingwood point of that 11-11-1, that seems like where they're at. If you were someone who subscribed to perhaps the Egyptian coach in the World Cup way of thinking, you might think that the AFL just put in a top 10 for the first time this year to make sure that Collingwood would definitely be included in the final series and to maximise revenue.
1: We know they have a special effort in them. They're the kind of team you probably wouldn't want to play in a wild card game week one. Like if you're the Bulldogs or you're someone like that, I'm not sure you think, oh, I want to...
3: Do I have to cop them?
2: Because they're generally hard.
1: Yeah.
2: You know, I look good Maynard. I know a lot of people love to hate him, this sort of stuff. I look at him, he dislocated his shoulder, 2 weeks ago.
1: Yeah.
2: He went about his job there as if a bit of tape on the shoulder and nothing else. And there's a couple of big tackles there he made. And I know when you've got a dislocated shoulder and you put your arm out, you are totally exposed. He had no fear of doing it.
1: Kangas 4-8-9. It's going to be tough for them on the run home, given they've played a lot of the teams down the bottom, some of them twice in West Coast, Richmond, Essendon. So they got a lot of tough teams on the run home from here. Collingwood by 4 points, a game with 7 lead changes. And in the end, the Magpies kick the winner through Tim Membry at the 27-minute mark of the final term. Cameron Ling has the votes in the ABC Footballer of the Year.
3: One vote, Corbs, is going to the man we just spoke to, Josh Dacos, 33 disposals. He had the 6 tackles as well, does some hard work. The 6 inside 50s, I love that from a halfback.
2: Fantastic.
3: Creative, uses the ball really well. The 3 votes and the 2 votes was, it's funny because they're direct opponents and you'd think if one's been really good, that means the other one can't be as good. But I thought it was a genuine heavyweight clash for influence in the middle of the ground. 2 votes, Tristan Cherry. 22 disposals, kicked a goal, 32 hit-outs, 7 score involvements, 5 clearances. Thought he was massive for the Kangaroos. But he was slightly shaded by his opponent in Darcy Cameron, who had 25 disposals, had 27 hit-outs himself, kicked a goal himself, had 8 score involvements and 10 clearances as the ruckman. I thought Darcy Cameron was the best man on the field.
2: Yeah,
1: I like it.
2: By a long way.
1: A 3 for Darcy Cameron, 2 for Sherry, 1 for Josh Dacos. The votes in the ABC Footballer of the Year. We are on air from 12 noon Eastern tomorrow.

0: Josh Carr is going to be our feature guest. So we're up to coach 14, I think, in the competition. So looking forward to chatting to Port Adelaide's new senior coach. So he'll join us as part of AFL Saturday tomorrow. Mick Malthouse and Luke Ball along for the ride. Lingy, you'll be along from 12 noon on Sunday with Matt Clinch.
1: Yes.
0: So you can find that Eastern time, make your adjustments across the country. Thank you to you both. Lovely to share the evening with you and a bit of fun. If not, always the highest quality. We got the close game.
2: That was entertaining.
3: I enjoyed it.
2: And tactical. I like the few of the little tactics that we got to discuss.
3: Love that.
0: Always good fun with two of the best analysts in the game, Mick Malthouse and Cameron Ling, every Friday night. Thank you, Ben.
4: Thanks for having me, Corb.
0: Thanks to Tim Hodges downstairs. Nice to have Ben back with us on a Friday night.
2: Yeah.
0: He's left us a lot this season. To Stuart Hollywood Baker for all his work as our audio tech, and to Lauren Borden back at base. We are done. From Docklands, we are into round 18. Two games down. Frio winners on a Thursday night. And tonight, it's Collingwood in a thriller. After seven lead changes, the Magpies by four. They sit seventh on the premiership table tonight. Good night from Docklands.
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8: 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And the following people have, Roy.
10: Just on the text issue, Janet has been in touch from Taylor and Ben.
8: Hi, Taylor, the home of motorsport.
10: It is. She ben says she, for one, approves of this no dickheadery stance. In connection with the Hopper problem. I think she's siding with Hopper here. She doesn't like dickheadery in the same way Hopper doesn't.
8: Right. Worth getting out of the car and thumping.
10: Apparently. Hopper could be used in that regard.
8: Big call.
10: I mean, if somehow Hopper's skills in identifying a dickhead could be somehow used by the community.
8: Are you linking that to the guns at the G?
10: I think I probably am.
8: See, AI...
10: See, security. If Hop was on security, those shotties wouldn't have been smuggled into the... Was it the MCG?
8: MCG.
10: Yeah. Yeah. So maybe he could be used in that regard. I mean, if he can spot a dickhead as well as he can, then that's got to be used somehow. I'm surprised the magistrate didn't try to make use of his skills.
8: Okay. I've got to think about that.
10: Yeah, I know.
8: That's a new idea that just hit me.
10: Yeah, down. I know. We've got to think outside the box when it comes to Hopper, because the next thing it doesn't matter how many times you tell him, he wants to get into a car with a set of car keys and hold the wheel, doesn't he?
8: And press on the accelerator.
10: Yes, and keep an eye and look for dickheads.
8: Yeah.
10: In the hope that he finds
8: he knows where they lurk.
10: He knows where they lurk.
8: But you see, AI can only do so much. AI can only do so much. Interpreting the pictures is hard for AI.
10: Yes.
8: So then you need the human eye of somebody who knows dickheads.
10: And he does, obviously.
8: Let's face it, that could be... I was thinking of how often is the MCG used. It's used several times a week. At this time of year, it's used several times a week. Yeah. And so that would give him almost half a job.
10: Yeah.
8: Which wouldn't require driving.
10: No.
8: He could catch the tram there.
10: Whomever, if the rugby league are going to provide him with a car and a driver.
8: No, I know, I understand.
10: Then that's fine. Yeah. You just got to sort out the pickup time. And that might be tricky.
8: Yeah, that's right. Yeah. Because if you're looking for dickheads, you might be out on a job doing the work with a dickhead, i.e. bashing
10: him. Get the phone call.
9: The best of Ryan HG. It's the Sumpster here with a heads up. It's highlight time on the Bludge this week. There's a mixture of new and old from the extensive vaults under the Gabba. Blindsiders, your challenge is to spot the difference here on ABC Sport.
10: This comes from Michael of the Sunshine Coast.
2: Mm-hmm.
10: He says, good afternoon and happy rugby league. He says, is it just me or is every second word that comes out of a rugby league player obvious or obviously? I start getting anxious when a player gets interviewed because I know the word is coming multiple times and it really gets on my nerves. A typical comment from a player is this, colon, obviously it's good to be back on the park with the boys and it's obvious we have a lot of work to do to improve. We're playing the Roosters next week and it's obviously going to be a tough game. Don't rugby league players get media training? He says.
8: Well, or just cut out the adverbs.
10: Help. Yeah, I suppose.
8: And remember you used to take a set against the use of the word ensure.
10: Oh, yes.
8: You know, you could, you know, you'd often see politicians using it.
10: Oh, yes, good ensure. Well, it was Malcolm Turnbull, mainly, who was your insurer man.
8: He was the insurer freak.
10: He was. He couldn't... he couldn't go for 10 seconds without using the word ensure.
8: Obviously, we'll ensure...
10: I'm not suggesting that rugby league players start using the word ensure. Mind you, that might be refreshing for a little while. We must ensure we do a little bit better next week.
8: That's right.
10: Thanks very much, DCE. Yeah. And where are you going? I thought I might become a Finn to ensure that, et cetera, et cetera. I think media training comes late in players' careers, generally speaking. There are naturals, I'd suggest, who don't need media training, and that there are those that need to be schooled. I think Cam Smith's had a little bit of media training.
2: Yeah.
10: For his 100% footy, which I haven't seen with him at the helm yet. I assume it's going well.
8: It would be going great. Going I was watching in the halftime, I think might have been last night, the Quince was on around the table.
10: Right. And how was that?
8: Well...
10: A bit dull? Yeah, you don't. Yeah, I get that.
8: Yeah, more media training.
10: Yeah, more media training required. Yeah, yeah. Because you got to see with Cam, it was difficult to get Cam to be his natural self. You know, when the red light was on and the camera was on him. But I think he's made that adjustment now, and I think Cam is now the Cam we all were hoping to see. You know, funny, knockabout,
8: Australian,
10: Aussie champion. Yeah.
8: That's right, a very proud Queensland. Now, can I suggest that a person with a lot of media training who we've discussed at length today could make an ideal guest on some of these programs because he would bring a lively view to the table?
10: Are you talking about our troubled driver?
8: Yeah. Don't you reckon that could be...
10: Why haven't the shows reached out to Hopper?
8: Because it'd be Gould-esque in the controversy stakes.
10: Sure. Yeah.
8: And imagine somebody brave enough to say, you know, like Matty Johnson, you know, Nathan Hindmarsh and Fletch, and tonight we've got a special guest. It's the bloke who can't drive himself.
10: Yeah.
8: Cheers all around.
10: I suppose so. Although
8: he'd find dickheads in the audience, wouldn't he?
10: Well, he'd find that a dickhead question. He doesn't want people talking about the fact he can't drive. Hey, if Hindy mentioned that to him, he'd punch Hindy in the head. And there wouldn't be a magistrate in the country who'd disagree with him. We're there.
9: Got your ear cocked for a new bit? The best of Ryan HG. 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
8: A while ago, we broke a story about how rugby league was collapsing in the bush.
10: Yes.
8: Now...
10: That was our fear, wasn't it?
8: It was. Yeah. It was. And the three things that were not being done were obviously encouraging people to play. Yeah. And when it came to game days, blowing up the jumping castle seemed to be a job that was swerved past, putting on the pie warmer and filling the urn.
10: Yeah.
8: Now, there's good news and bad news.

0: Right.
1: Some writers think that rugby league in the country, the bush, is worse than ever, is just collapsing.
0: These are the doomsayers.
1: The doomsayers, because, you know, the AFL's taking over and people want to play, you know, the world game, you know, what some people call soccer, the world game, you know, go and play for Arsenal, et cetera, like all our Matildas and so on. Others are more encouraged by the return of many first-grade players, ticketed players, back to their home communities and encouraging people in the area to get involved in rugby league.
0: Well, I like the sound of this, actually.
1: So you and I came up with a four-point plan in the worst of this, you know, collapse of rugby league.
0: Yep.
1: We wanted targeted immigration.
0: That's right.
1: That would get people coming to Australia to play rugby league and stay in the area.
0: Yep.
1: The grey nomads.
0: Yes.
1: To
0: help out
1: running the line, doing the jumping castle, etc. And government handouts or, you know, some sort of tax relief for people who wanted to go into the areas. And finally, to ask the players who returned to help younger people get their driver's license.
0: That's right.
1: Now, this appears to have been borne fruit.
0: Good.
1: So if you want to, if you go and watch a game of local football, this is the Murdoch Press, up in the Northern Rivers, there's a fair chance you might recognise a few names.
0: Good.
1: From barnstorming props to flashy wingers to crafty halves, you'll find a host of former NRL players running around in the local competition, the NRRRAL.
0: Good.
1: While some deservedly earn a living for their services, others, the motivation for others is simply to give back to the bush.
0: Yes, good.
1: Give back to the bush. One of those doing just that is former Cronulla and Gold Coast Titans forward Luke Douglas.
0: Oh, yeah.
1: Who has led the remarkable revival in the junior club, the Lower Clarence Magpies, since taking over as, wait for it, captain coach.
0: Oh, I like that.
1: Now, this seems to be a pathway that many of these older players find their way back into regional Australia as captain coach.
0: Captain coach, yes.
1: So when I got asked to do it, this is the captain coach, there were just no numbers. There were times last year when pretty much the same team played reserve grade as played A grade.
0: Oh, no.
1: Isn't that amazing?
0: Oh, that's terrible.
1: That's shocking. The same team playing reserve grade and A grade.
0: Yep.
1: So we just change our jerseys and go again.
0: Oh,
1: fast forward 12 months, and the biggest problem the captain coach faces every week is who to leave out.
0: Oh, isn't that great?
1: An incredible 72 players have registered for the top two grades alone.
0: Whoa.
1: In what is a remarkable turnaround.
0: Isn't that fantastic
1: This
0: news?
1: Is the story.
0: This has been broadcast. Actually, I haven't heard seen this on the news at all.
1: No, and you think this would be...
0: It's all Matildas, isn't it? Very hard for rugby league, rural and regional rugby league, to get its, you know...
1: message across.
0: Yes.
1: But, you know, the thing is that ABC News has got a site...
0: Well, they're just communists, aren't they? They're not interested in rugby league.
1: Exactly. See, they've got acres they could fill up.
0: I know.
1: It's endless. You can't
0: Northern
1: fill
0: River
1: it up.
0: Story.
1: Yeah, exactly. That's diversity. It's local. It's
0: Luke Douglas.
1: River.
0: The Luke Douglas story.
1: There's
0: a hero. Captain coach. Went back. Put in.
1: I know. 72 players, registered players.
0: In 1 year.
1: And the story, the pictures of them changing their guernseys last year. Only last year.
0: Yeah.
1: From reserve grade to A grade.
0: Well, there's your story.
1: I know. It starts...
0: 7.30. Why couldn't 7.30 do something
1: It writes
0: like
1: itself.
0: It does.
1: Now, in fact, after the Amber-based club pulled out of the first grade competition midway through last season due to lack of numbers, the team could qualify for the finals if it wins on the weekend.
0: Right.
1: While the women's team has made the second straight grand final.
0: Oh, that's a brilliant story.
1: Isn't it great? So this
0: brilliant
1: weekend...
0: story, yeah.
1: They're playing and they could get a chance to get in the final. We're just so stoked.
0: Stoked.
1: Well, we're competing and we're...
0: Wonderful story.
1: Definitely.
0: See, back in the day, I mean, players used to go to the bush. They loved the bush when they'd finished playing in the Sydney Premiership. They would go back and usually... take over a pub, manage a pub.
1: Yeah.
0: And captain coach.
1: Yeah.
0: You know? So the pub provided a bit of a living.
1: Yeah.
0: Well, excellent living.
1: Yeah, and the football provided continuity.
0: Continuity.
1: Yes, et cetera, and the community.
0: And hobby and all of that. Answer to all of those things. Yes.
1: We're just so stoked that we're competing and we're definitely exceeding expectations. This is Douglas talking.
0: Is Luke Douglas managing a pub as well, HG?
1: He doesn't say that, but he may say he is. Implied is that he's pulling beers.
0: Pulling beers, yeah.
1: Now, we're happy with the numbers and how we're competing in all grades and the crowds are starting to come as well. Isn't that great, crowds?
0: Crowds.
1: Some older fans that haven't been there for years have started to come back and watch. Every week you're seeing someone new poke their head in.
0: Oh, what a story.
1: I know.
0: Well, see, that'd be the pub. You know, people would go into the bar and, oh, aren't you Luke Douglas?
1: Yeah.
0: Yeah, what are you doing here? I'm Captain Coach. The rugby league.
1: Yeah. Can I play?
0: Can I play?
1: Yeah.
0: Go on in, blokes.
1: Yeah.
0: You know what I mean?
1: Exactly.
0: Suddenly the bar's full.
1: Yeah.
0: Spilling out yeah. onto the street. Everyone talking rugby league.
1: Police are coming.
0: Everyone talking Luke Douglas. Cops are here. Cops want to get involved. What, there's rugby league back? Police want to get involved. I'll run the line.
1: Yeah.
0: You know?
1: Do you need the jumping castle blown up?
0: Yeah, we'll do it.
1: Yeah, good.
0: I'll send down a Sarge. Sarge, could you do the jumping castle?
1: And what about the pie warmer? It's already on.
0: It just happens.
1: Now, while it might seem like a dramatic makeover, Douglas said there'd be no magic formula.
0: No.
1: This is what you're describing.
0: Yeah.
1: The club executive, which includes a string of dedicated volunteers, including Chris, his father Chris.
0: Right.
1: Compliments the former Scotland international star power with some good old-fashioned hard work trying to convince local juniors to return to the club.
0: Right.
1: But this isn't the only story like this.
0: Right.
1: We just want to get the club back to the feeling of a good club and having, you know, the sort of club we enjoy.

0: brother of South's Sydney superstar Cody, who himself played three NRL games in Penrith, is in on a similar mission to revive his junior club, the Casino Cougars.
1: The Cougars.
0: After it failed to field an A-grade side last year.
1: Yeah, what's happening this year? They've got a first-grade side up?
0: I haven't got enough information.
1: Let's say they have.
0: Yes.
1: The Cougars are back.
0: They are.
1: Someone's suggesting Terry Campese has been captain coach of the Queanbeyan Blues for years.
0: Oh, that could easily be the case.
1: Great success story.
0: Yeah. Now, in Lismore, former Titan and Bronco and PNG skipper David Mead returned to his junior club, Maris Brothers, this season after the Rams were severely affected by last year's devastating floods.
1: Right.
0: And although he's not a local junior, former Dally M medal winner, wait for it, big name, Todd Carney.
1: Todd Carney, yes.
0: Has lined up with the Byron Bay Red Devils for the past 5 years, spending the last four as, wait for it, captain coach.
1: Captain coach.
0: And playing a key role in mentoring young halves.
1: That's brilliant.
0: I know.
1: And how are the Red Devils going, HG? They're going pretty well, aren't they?
0: I can't help
1: you. Let's say that they are.
0: After 2 years ago hearing the hometown club, the Mullumbimby Giants.
1: The Giants,
0: were struggling for members. This is Cody Nelson, flew in from work, commitments in Sydney and Melbourne, just to play on the weekends. He's a fly-in, fly-out player.
1: Oh, that's a brilliant story.
0: There's your final button.
1: There it is, 7:30. That ties your story together.
0: Before eventually taking on the captain coach role when he moved back to the area.
1: So he's a fly-in, fly-out captain coach.
0: He sort of began
1: Cody Nelson.
0: Yeah, but he's now moved back to the area. So
1: brilliant.
0: He's got a taste for it, flying in and flying out.
1: Yeah, and who's your captain coach of HG?
0: This is the Giants. The
1: Giants. How are they going?
0: Well, they're terrific.
1: Terrific!
0: Oh, Mullumbimby area's going through the roof.
1: As a result. That's a great story. I don't suppose he's managing the pub.
0: Not yet.
1: Let's say he is.
0: I wanted to do something, and what else to do than other put your name down and get some kids to come back and play footy. When I first came back to Mullum, my first goal was to set the teams back on the paddock. We're there now, and hopefully it keeps moving forward so I can finally hang on my boots and watch these kids play and have a couple of beers. I mean, it's a great story.
1: Great story.
0: And what went along with this, and I can't do this justice because we simply don't have time, is a list of all the players, the Bush Bashers, the NRL stars who have given back.
1: Oh.
0: It's just a great list, you know, names that I'm not familiar with.
1: Yeah.
0: Aaron Gray.
1: Aaron, where's Aaron?
0: He's with the Dapto Canaries.
1: How are they going?
0: They're great.
1: Through the roof.
0: And he's...
1: People queuing up to be a canary.
0: They are. Tweet, tweet. Now, Brad Tangerangi, former Rooster, Titans and Eels player, joined the Dapto Canaries this year, so they've got a solid lineup.
1: Oh, man, they've got two superstars.
0: They have. Luke Walsh, former Newcastle and Penrith halfback, won the competition with West and spent two seasons at Central Newcastle before returning to the Rosellas.
1: The Rosellas?
0: Yeah.
1: How are they going?
0: Through the
1: What a story.
0: And then Bryson Goodwin, the 37-year-old, moved to the Southern Highlands, where he has all-round class for the Mittagong Lions, as him as a leading point scorer.
1: Really?
0: He's Bryson
1: the Lions?
0: Goodwin. The Lions in Mittagong.
1: Wow.
0: And that's a beautiful ground where they play.
1: It is.
0: You can park and honk their horn when they go through tribe.
1: Wonderful.
0: Magnificent.
1: Wonderful. Is he managing the pub?
0: Of course he is.
1: It's going through the roof.
2: The best of bludging on the blind side.

0: best of Roy and HG.
1: Now, this is a story. This one brought a tear to my eye, Roy.
2: Yeah.
1: Fella Kiko, Manu.
2: Oh, yes.
1: There's a name. Yep. He's living out of his car.
2: That's right.
1: He's in his car there on the back seat. The easy option was to give up his NRL dream and head home to his native New Zealand. I mean, you can see it now, can't you? The turmoil.
2: He was going to sell the car and fly home, was he? How long has he been living in the car, actually?
1: Oh, years.
2: A couple of years.
1: Yeah. Now, but nothing has been easy for him. When as a 16-year-old, he flew to Australia by himself in the hope of one day becoming a first grader. When he was unwanted on the NRL scrap heap and resigned to living in a single bed at a panel beater's where he worked. Isn't that amazing? You see it now, isn't it? On the plane, thinking, bloody hell, the Parramatta will want me, or if they don't want me, I'll go to Penrith. If Penrith don't want me, St George will want me. I want to stay in New South Wales if I can. Yeah. But bugger it, I'll go across the border. Seek my fortune there. And if the worst comes to worst, I'll ring Craig Bellamy cold. Craig, my name's, you know, Manu, do you want me?
2: Do you want me? Where do you want me?
1: Now.
2: It's unusual to have a panel beaters with a bedroom in it, isn't it? I mean, I'm not questioning the story. I'm sure there are some out there. But any panel beaters I've been to, never seen a bedroom.
1: Manu called it that home as recently as February. But at the time, he also had hope. Just before Christmas, the 24-year-old was plucked from obscurity to complete a surprise training session of the Bulldogs' top-grade squad.
2: Right.
1: Then, when on the brink of giving up on his NRL dream, Manu received a phone call that would change his life. There was an opposed session against the NRL squad, which wasn't supposed to happen. You get it?
2: Yeah, wasn't supposed
1: to happen, opposed session.
2: Yep.
1: They needed players. This is at Canterbury's feeder club, Mounties. They needed players. It was pretty much the game of my life. We played full on. I was breaking the line and running around the NRL squad, and I was shocked how well I went.
2: Yeah.
1: Well, you would be.
2: Yeah.
1: Straight after the session, the Bulldogs reached out. They told me they wanted me to complete the rest of the pre-season. The training session changed everything, and it was the best thing to happen to me.
2: Yeah.
1: Manu was a shining light in an otherwise dark week for the Bulldogs, in which the club has lumped with a $50,000 fine, five players were unavailable for Saturday's match against the Seagulls, and star signing Nick Kotrick was ruled out for the season. Manu's debut has taken more than a decade. He was a bright-eyed and hopeful when he secured the scholarship to Ipswich State High after being scouted in South England. The Bulldogs spotted him, moved him, etc.
2: Yeah.
1: Now, Manu was struggling away on the field. Out of the NRL system, he found his salvation in his boss, Jim Angelus.
2: Was that the panel beater?
1: That's the panel beater. I told him I only had one condition, that he was punctual when he put him on as a panel beater.
2: Good.
1: I'm not sure what he did as a panel beater.
2: No.
1: Obviously punched the panels, probably with his bare hands.
2: Mm-hmm.
1: I said we started at 7:30 a.m. Little did I know that he was living in Cabramatta. His travel time started at 4:30 and had to walk and take nine.
2: Oh, he had to walk to work. He didn't have the car to live in at that stage, I assume. So where was he living? Because the panel beater hadn't offered him the bedroom at that stage.
1: Well,
2: I'm sure he didn't know there was a bedroom in the panel beaters at that stage.
1: So many questions. But
2: anyway,
1: the story,
2: a three-hour walk to get there at 7:30.
1: He had to walk and take two trains and a bus. He was never late.
2: Walk and two trains and a bus?
1: No. It's amazing, isn't it?
2: Man, yeah.
1: He was probably living in Lithgow.
2: Before they moved the railway station. Yeah.
1: He was never late. He would finish up for work and then head
2: never
1: to
2: late.
1: I know. And then
2: both trains and the bus ran on time? I find that seriously hard to believe.
1: The transport minister would.

0: do. Wow. That's a part of the story that's incredible.
1: Yeah.
0: That's more incredible than doing it.
1: Yeah, he could become the face of New South Wales public transport.
0: Now, Jim, the employer.
1: Yeah, Jim, the panel beater, yeah.
0: After a while, we got wind. He was sleeping in the car.
1: What, got wind?
0: Yeah,
1: someone told him. Did you know that bloke sleeping? Well, hang on. I thought he was probably catching two trains and a bus.
0: We found him scruffy and not his normal self. We had a sick bay area, and we offered it to him.
1: Oh, so the sick bay area. Yeah, that's the bedroom.
0: Yeah. You know, sometimes people are spray painting and they get overcome by fumes. Yeah, or hit their, you know.
1: Hit your hand with a
0: ball paint hammer.
1: A repoussé mallet.
0: Yeah, that can hurt.
1: Yeah.
0: He stayed here for 2 years.
1: What, in the panel beaters?
0: In the sick bay.
1: Yeah, in the sick bay, never left.
0: Talking about his parents, it was the lowest ebb when they found him in the car.
1: Well, hang on,
0: is he in the car still or
1: in the sick bay?
0: No, he went from the car into the sick bay.
1: But when did Mum and Dad come and see
0: him? Well, he didn't want them to come.
1: No, but he... Oh, right. He was in the car. That must have been before he got the offer of moving to the
0: sick bay. Right. Fair enough. No, I've got that sorted out. It's got to the point where living in it was uncomfortable. All I had was my one suitcase. I didn't want help from anyone. I kept telling my family back home that I didn't know what to do, or how I'd get into the NRL. At times it got tough, but I got used to being on my own. Yeah. I'm not the type that wanted a better bed or anything. I was showering on top of the toilet. Not sure how that works either.
1: Showering on top of the toilet? Oh, I suppose it was one of those old-fashioned cisterns, HG.
0: Ah.
1: You know the ones that are right up above?
0: Above, yeah.
1: You'd have to rework it somehow.
0: To get the water
1: hitting you on the head and not flushing through to the bowl. I suppose it's possible if you're a panel beater. Work something out, wouldn't you?
0: I'm forever grateful to the boss. I wasn't paying rent. I was just over the moon to have somewhere to sleep. When I moved into the workshop, I thought life was great. It wasn't for my job, I would have left and gone home. Mm-hmm. Even after that dream, the pre-Christmas training run, Manu was still living in the small room in the Smash Repairs, Angel Smash Repair in Belmore.
1: Yep.
0: In February, his summer deal with the Bulldogs finally changed fortunes. Manu featured in the reserve grade and kept training with the NRL squad. A phone call last Sunday told him to be at Belmore this week to cover for Canterbury's growing sideline contingent.
1: Yep.
0: But it was not until Tuesday that coach told him he was going to make his debut.
1: Whoa!
0: Tuesday. My body just paused. I got very emotional. I couldn't stop crying. Yep. When I was alone and living in the shop and the car, I thought one day when I make it, it'll be worthwhile. That's what I kept telling myself. I can't even remember what Trent said. I was just shaking like a leaf. I was told myself, it's not me out there. I only needed one chance and I'm ready to rip in.
1: That is a great story.
0: See?
1: Why isn't that story being told? Well, I suppose it is. We're telling it, aren't we?
0: Yeah.
1: So it is getting out there.
0: See, Volandis, you know, medal.
1: Yeah.
0: For a kid who slept in a car.
1: Yes.
0: Didn't want his parents to
1: know. Didn't want his parents to know. No. No. Moved into the panel beaters.
0: 16, was used to being alone.
1: Yeah.
0: Yeah. These sacrifices that people make. I hope he doesn't think about playing for Queensland.
1: No. Is he eligible?
0: No, he's New Zealand.
1: No, I don't think he's New Zealand.
0: No, thank goodness for that.
1: Yes. Yeah. So Manu, who are they playing this weekend? We'll find out.
0: The Dogs, our producer should know.
1: Yeah, we don't know.
0: Oh, okay. Hang on, he said that in the article there somewhere.
1: Right,
0: okay. I can probably track back.
1: I hope it's not the Storm.
0: Manly. Yes, he said that, Manly.
1: They're not easy beats at the moment, no, Manly.
0: Manly have got their hands full with this kid coming at him. He's ready to rip in.
1: Well, where's he playing, actually? Is he in the forwards or is he... He looks.
0: No, I think he's a second rower. I'm guessing.
1: Second rower, yeah. He's got a second rower's look about him.
0: He has. He looks at... I mean, that bed. I mean, the picture of the bed. I mean, how did you do it?
1: What a great story.
0: I mean, they talk about sacrifice.
1: Well, I look forward to the match report next week because we're going to follow this kiddie and see how he goes. That's an amazing, wonderful...
0: You know, it lifts your spirits.
1: Suddenly you've got a bit of a grin on your face.
0: Yeah. You know, we're talking about
1: hope. We're talking about hope.
0: Exactly. Dogs in Queensland, right. Now we've got Manu to talk
1: about. That's right. Well,
0: we've never seen him play.
1: No.
0: And I tell you what.
1: Broncos outfit should look at this story because they're looking for hope.
0: I know. And can I point out that this puts the lie to that dreadful Suwali story where the kid played the other night and didn't get a touch?
1: Yes. Yes.
0: I mean, I'm talking about being unready. This kid's ready.
1: This kid's ready.
0: He slept in the bed.
1: Yes.
0: He showered.
1: He slept in the bed of hope. He stood on the toilet of hope, not a shower.
2: 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The best of Bludging on the Blind Side on ABC Radio. 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
0: Now, speaking of venues, you know, we have a survey each year about how much a pint beer costs at every NRL stadium, and we're proud again to be
1: able to... Don't Choice run their fingers over it each year?
0: They do a tremendous job. And this is prompted by a Dragon supporter who was recorded allegedly throwing a meat pie, I don't think that's been through the courts yet, at a Bulldogs fan at Nostrada. A discussion has raged on Facebook about how much a pie costs, and in this cost of living crisis, can we afford to throw them at each other?
1: No.
0: Which is a fair enough point.
1: Fair enough point, yes.
0: A meat pie at Nostrada Jubilee costs $6.70.
1: $6.70. But what's the quality like?
0: Well, hang on, at the upper end of prices. Now, this is a very difficult question. So we come to the meat pie. The average price is somewhere between $6 and $7.
1: Right.
0: So you get Suncorp Stadium, Club Dolphins, meat pie, $6.
1: Yeah.
0: Now, when the Broncos are there, still $6. Amy Park Storm, $6.
1: Yeah.
0: So I can't go through them all, but, roughly...
1: That sounds like good value.
0: Again, I take your point is, what are we talking about here?
1: Yeah, what's the meat to pastry ratio, that sort of thing.
0: I mean,
1: and should that be published on top of the pie?
0: I think it should.
1: So that people are informed.
0: I think it should.
1: And so if you're going to, you know... put out $6 or $6.70, you want to know what you're getting.
0: Exactly. I take your point entirely. And a Galo's pie, I mean, we have this competition every year, the best meat pie in Australia, often won by a Western Australian bakery from memory. Don't quote me on that. Anyway, brilliant pies, great pies. But if that's the gold standard, then these are one off the gold standard or two off the gold standard. That's got to be stamped on there as well.
1: Sure. And are they using Aussie beef?
0: Well, that's got to be...
1: Is it Angus beef they're using?
0: Or imported from America.
1: Or imported from American beef.
0: Yeah. No, indeed. And plenty of choices in the beef.
1: Yeah.
0: Free range or is it, you know,
1: that's
0: feedlot?
1: Right.
0: Because people don't like that feedlot stuff.
1: That's right. Is it saltbush beef, you know?
0: Which can have
1: a wonderful flavour to lamb in particular. Yeah. That saltbush lamb, God almighty. Yeah, that's one of a saltbush lamb pie. God, you'd be lucky to get one of those for $6.
0: Now, how about this? By far the cheapest pie appears to be in New Zealand. So your flight might cost you $100 or so to get there.
1: Yeah.
0: But with your footy snacks, your 4 and 20 at Go Media costs $5.90 Australian.
1: How do they do that?
0: Indeed.
1: I think the New Zealand dollar is worth less than the Australian dollar.
0: Well,
1: how do they do it? That's like getting a pie for about $3.50. How do they do that? Are they Australian pies that are imported?
0: No, I don't.
1: How do they import them and sell them cheaper than you get them here?
0: Well, I think we need a probe.
1: We do need a probe.
0: A probe into the pie.
1: Yes.
0: Now, it even gets worse.
1: Right.
0: Now, these are beer prices reflect the cheapest full-strength beer available at each stadium, and I must thank the Fairfax people for these numbers.
1: Yes.
0: By far the worst, let's call it the worst option, is Queensland Country Bank Stadium.
1: Mm-hmm.
0: That's the Cowboys, obviously, where a beer is $12.
1: No way.
0: Way.
1: $12. Is that for a long neck or for a can or just a glass?
0: Can I point out it's not for a Leishman Lager?
1: Well, you wouldn't get a Leishman Lager.
0: Obviously.
1: Leishman Lager. Is that for a glass of beer or is that a long neck?
0: I'd say a long neck. Yeah, a long neck. What's weird is you start off at Suncorp Stadium with the Dolphins. It's $8.
1: Yes.
0: And again, it's $8 when the Broncos play. Mm. At a Campbelltown Sports Stadium, you can travel well there because you can get a beer for $8.90.
1: Yes.
0: Belmore Sports Ground, you wouldn't want to go there because it's $9. KO Stadium, I'm not sure where that is, but that's $10.50. The Estrada is $10.70, which we mentioned already. Four Points Park is $11. I mean, it's starting to get pricey. Amy Park, the Storm, when they play there, it's $11.50.
1: Oh, dear. Look, the rugby league's got to get involved with
0: it. It does. It's got to standardise.
1: So there's certainty. So you go to your rugby league, you know, you want to know how much change you've got to have in your pocket if you're going to get a pie and a beer.
0: Mm.
3: Don't you?
0: You do.
4: I've got to say is that the variety here, I mean, people are struggling to get to the game. Yeah. By the time they put their costs, of, it's not cheap to go.
1: No.
4: They've got to pay their transport to get there. They've got to buy a beer and a pie and maybe chips as well.
1: Yes.
4: All of a sudden you're looking at $300 or $400.
1: You are. And that's just for yourself. What about a family?
4: And you got...
1: How's a family cope? Eh?
4: The family.
1: We want family. I mean, rugby league's a game for families.
4: Yeah. And the lifeblood of the game.
1: Lifeblood of the game.
4: Exactly. Thanks very much.
2: The best of Roy and HG. Cedric Sump in the soundproof booth. With a reminder that this week, Roy and HG are up and about in the ABC Ute as part of their commitment to feral pest eradication across the nation. Enjoy this assortment of new and old from the online catacombs. Ludge on, blindsiders.
4: Look, another thorny issue has bobbed up concerning Pride Round with the Rugby League. Now, surveys, this is, I'm not sure if they're done much in the manner that we do surveys, which is get people to ring up.
1: Sure.
4: But anyway, the question was, do you think the NRL should introduce a Pride Round?
1: All right.
4: Now,
1: who did they approach? The coaches?
4: I think they approaches CEOs, coaches.
1: Oh, CEOs, yeah.
4: CEOs, coaches, et cetera.
1: Right.
4: Now, unfortunately, 82% said no.
1: Oh, really?
4: Now, this meant that Volandis floated the idea of a respect round.
1: Good.
4: Which include everyone. Now, good. This worries me a lot.
1: I know it does.
4: I know in other media commitments we've gone out of our way to demonstrate that we don't like the idea that if you're against something, you're included, and if you're for something, you're included, even though it's the same thing. It would be very difficult for me to be able to show the respect to somebody who liked the Manly Sea Eagles Football Club.
1: Exactly.
4: Rugby League Football Club.
1: Yep.
4: Because I don't.
1: No, I don't.
4: I'd be lying to you if I said I did. I don't. I hate them.
1: But I respect that opinion you have, HG, of the Manly Warringah Sea Eagles. I do. I respect it.
4: I know, I understand that. But then it comes extremely difficult if I know you don't approve.
1: Well, let's say I like the West Tigers.
4: Yeah.
1: Now, you may hate the West Tigers.
4: I don't have any attitude towards the West Tigers. But you've got to respect
1: my liking of the West Tigers.
4: I do, Roy. Yeah, I do.
1: Good.
4: You do.
1: Good.
4: Now, if we had a team.
1: Now, if we had the West Tigers play Manly.
4: Oh, extremely difficult.
1: Yeah, I know. You're not going to go. But I respect that. You don't have to. But if you want to come along and sit there and slag off at the Manly Sea Eagles, yeah. I respect that.
4: Now,
1: that's fine.
4: Can I ask?
1: Yeah.
4: Your big...
1: Well, but what makes a respect round any different to any other round?
4: No, I don't.
1: Because every other round, you go to football, you sit down, you gob off at the team you hate.
4: Yeah, Manly Sea Eagles play every
1: Seagulls.
4: Week.
1: Yeah, sure.
4: It's impossible to have a day where you're not playing, just gobbing off at somebody. Now, can I ask, raised the most important thing is, this presupposes that rugby league is played now with the same sort of lack of passion for everybody.
1: Yeah.
4: But as you point out, it's a violent game.
1: It is a violent game.
4: And immediately
1: we respect the violence, don't we? I mean, who can't respect, let's say, the finger the other night?
4: Yeah, the busted finger.
1: The busted finger.
4: I respect that enormously.
1: Yeah.
4: No, great work.
1: Now, if there's someone sitting beside me and they see it and they say, well, that bloke shouldn't be out there with a finger like that. Well, I can respect that view.
4: Now, come to
1: election. But I respect the fact that he stayed out there. And I'm going to say that to this bloke. Yeah, but you've got to respect him that he stayed out there. Oh, yeah, I respect that, but I hate him. Well, I respect that you hate him. But you've got to respect that I respect that he stayed out there with his finger.
4: Now,
1: yeah, but I don't respect that. Well, I don't mind. You can have that view.
4: Now, can I just come to an incident in last night's game where I think it was clear he lost the ball over the line, which cost him the game.
1: He did.
4: Now,
1: I respect that.
4: Yeah, I know. But can I say, if you're a Panther supporter, where do you draw the line? You love the team, you respect the team, but you hate the fact that
1: Well, you got to. Well, you got to respect that sometimes the people you respect, you don't respect.
2: The best of bludging on the blind side. If you were a fan suffering from rugby league denial syndrome, you are not alone. Just reach out to Bludging on the Blind Side.
4: Now, for instance, if Volandis had taken time to explain the respect round exactly as you've done, then I'd be all for it.
1: Yeah.
4: But he's done nothing. He's given no idea of what it would be like. He's given no idea of the mental turmoil that he's going to put the game into by...
1: Yeah.
4: saying, well, it's a respect round.
1: Yeah.
4: And originally it was going to be a respect year. As you imagine, that for a whole year.
1: Sure. Sure.
4: We'd have people...
1: Mm. I

0: agree with you, actually. He's planted what I describe as seeds of confusion. Because people are going to turn up to Respect Round not knowing how to behave. They don't know whether they're allowed to
1: shout out,
0: clap something or boo.
1: Yeah.
0: You know? Can I just say to them, just behave normally. Just behave normally, because rugby league crowds are rugby league crowds.
1: I know, but...
0: They respect things. You know, they respect and they're quite happy to go with the rough and tumble of the game and gob off on people that they don't like and be quite happy to be gobbed off themselves, because they go understanding that there are going to be people there who don't like them because you're supporting a particular team. Is that clear?
2: Yeah, I think so.
0: So just behave normally, but just respect the fact that there's someone else there who you may disagree with and they're going to disagree with you. That's all.
1: Yeah. And do you think it needs like I suggested, everybody play in the same jumper?
0: All right.
1: So as this would mark out, you know, you wouldn't see
0: fine.
1: That hated.
0: Look, I don't mind.
1: No.
0: Look, if players want to go out wearing something different, I respect that.
1: True.
0: That's
1: thought
0: fine.
1: Thought you might say that.
0: That's fine. And if the referee wants to blow the whistle and say send them off for not wearing the correct garb, I don't mind. That's fine. Yeah. I respect that.
1: Yeah. And
0: rugby league will work its way through.
1: Yeah.
0: Eventually we're going to have a game. The whistle's going to go and there's going to be a winner and a loser at the end of the day. There's going to be disappointed people. There's going to be happy people. I respect that.
1: Now, can I ask if, and let's face it, this would be what I'd hate, is somehow a stink erupt in Respect Round,
0: yes.
1: Which is bound to happen, obviously, because it's rugby league.
0: But that's fine.
1: Yeah, I know.
0: What's wrong with that?
1: No. There's nothing wrong
0: with that. We've got courts to can deal with that, actually. I've got to respect that.
1: True.
0: You know, if someone gets charged, fine. You know, that's all right.
1: Now, so we come to the... sidebar issue, which is the Pride Round,
0: good.
1: Which isn't on anymore.
0: No.
1: But the Rugby
0: because
1: League...
0: Because there are too many people not respecting Pride Round. Is
1: I
0: that
1: think
0: it?
1: So. I think that's right. Yeah. So it looks as though...
0: Well, then again, couldn't you sneak in a Pride Round within the Respect Round? So you'd be forced to respect the Pride Round. How could that work? Could that work? It's Respect Round. Yeah, all right.
1: Well, in Respect Round...
0: Well, why are they wearing those rainbow colours? Well, you've got to respect that. Yeah. Oh, fair enough. Okay, yeah. Well.
1: Even though I don't approve or whatever.
0: Yeah, I don't approve.
1: I'm a rugby league player, supporter. Now, after being welcomed into the parade, this is the Gay and Lesbian Mardi Gras parade.
0: Yes.
1: For 7 of the past 8 years, NRL officials were stunned when they were told in September that their application to participate in this year's had been denied.
0: Why?
1: Well, the rejection came weeks. See, they don't respect.
0: No.
1: Respect, see, they're no respect. And I think they offered to open up the Respect Round to the Pride, as you just pointed out, but that wasn't good enough.
0: It wasn't good enough.
1: They wanted the bannering the other way around. Respect inside Pride.
0: Oh, you can't have that. Not in rugby league. No, you can have pride in respect, but not respect in pride. Well, what are you talking about?
1: I'm not making the rules here. I'm reporting. I've got to call it as I see it.
0: Yeah.
1: Now, the rejection came weeks after, obviously, the Seagulls players refused to play against the Roosters.
0: Yeah, well, some did,
1: of the
0: yeah.
1: clubs.
0: But you've got to respect that.
1: Yeah, true. Yeah. Everyone in League initiative, which involved rainbow piping on the jumper, etc.
0: Yep.
1: Now, organisers claim the NRL was snubbed because it was insufficiently gay or creative, claiming there was simply no room owing to the high demand. Now, meaning high demand for spots in the parade. So,
0: I think it was one of the biggest parades in history, wasn't it?
1: It was. The Mardi Gras spokespeople said the demand to participate in this year's parade just finished was so high that organisers could only accept 70% of applicants.
0: Wow.
1: 70%! And so people are turning up with pride/respect ambitions,
0: yes.
1: but they're denied.
0: Denied.
1: Does that fit into the umbrella of respect and inclusion?
0: Well, it doesn't really, does it?
1: No.
0: It should be 100%, shouldn't it?
1: Exactly. As long as it takes.
0: As long as it takes. Yeah, even if it goes for several days, well, so much the better. Isn't it?
1: Now,
0: What was the float going to be, the Rugby League float?
1: Now, the Rugby League float, which was the NRL came under fire in 2020 when it missed the deadline to enter the float. That's one problem.
0: Right.
1: They often missed the deadline for put their names down.
0: Yeah.
1: But participated in the last two parades, that's 21-22, which have been held at SCG, around the SCG, because of COVID. Now, if floats are often distinguishable by a large inflatable ball, obviously Steedon style, on the back of a float, obviously back of a, say, a Land Cruiser or, a Hilux, with cheerleaders dancing behind. Doesn't say rugby league, though, does it?
0: No, it doesn't.
1: See, what would be better is if they
0: cheerleaders.
1: Said...
0: I like the idea of the cheerleaders there.
1: Have we got cheerleaders attached to
0: Do we still have cheerleaders? They were great.

0: you know, whenever there was a try score,
1: people would jump up and down.
0: People would jump up and down.
1: Wave pom poms and stuff like that.
0: It was great.
1: Now, but can I ask, do you want something that's a little bit more rugby league? Like, what would happen if you kick off, they run down the street, their one side emerges with the ball, runs it back, all that sort of stuff, as they move along?
0: Yes.
1: See, it's not impossible. Rugby league players can do anything.
0: They can.
1: And if you just said, well, you can't kick it off the sides of the street because there's too many crowds, people are going to get hurt.
0: Yes.
1: You keep it in this area, they'll do it. They could put Reynolds out there. He'd control it quite easily.
0: He would. Was Reynolds' approach to be part of the float? Do we know?
1: I've got no idea.
0: Well, see, Reynolds would have been the first one to approach. If you're going to adopt that sort of style of chipping over the top of the inflatable ball.
1: We've got to have something like that, rugby league. Yeah. Otherwise, people are scratching their heads. What's this big blow-up ball doing coming down the street?
0: Yeah, much better to have players in their footy jumpers.
1: With boots on.
0: Passing the ball to each other and every now and again stopping and play the ball.
1: Exactly.
0: Yeah.
1: Remember how that great, go back to Tina Turner ads. That's what it was all about.
0: Yes.
1: Tina playing with the lads up and down the sand hills.
0: That's right.
1: Great.
0: Yes. Well, anything like that would have been fantastic. But just to have a ball sitting in a car with
1: cheerleaders,
0: that's not enough.
1: No, certainly not enough. And does that say pride?
0: Or does it say respect?
2: The best of Ryan HG.

0: A bludging on the blind side.
1: Roy, you know, you and I have looked at the Hunter for many, many years and noticed those great holes in the ground that we've dug there, huge holes in the ground. We wonder how we're going to, is it remediation the word? You know, how we're going to
2: fill them in.
1: We're going to put the put nature of Australia back as what it was. And then you often come up with the idea of using them in a different sort of way, filling them with water and, you know, maybe
2: making a lake.
1: A lake and have water skiing and so on, you know, rock climbing walls and so on. Well, now, at last, Black Rock is the first Australian driving resort. And you think, wow, what is this all about, a driving resort?
2: Well, certainly I'm interested.
1: I know. You can take your car, you hot it up, WRX or whatever you've got.
2: Sure.
1: And park it out the front of your motel unit and in the morning get up and drive around on a specially built track which has been built into a disused mine site.
2: Wow.
1: So they've converted. This is a tremendous innovation in Australian remediation work. Mm. So Tony Palmer's the man behind this, this innovation.
2: Yes.
1: When he drove through the gate for the first time and saw the site open up, it was one of those moments where the vision painted itself as soon as I came through the door.
2: Oh,
1: I mean, isn't that fantastic?
2: When that happens.
1: The idea of having a village, a hotel, skid pans, go-karts, not just a track, there's nothing else like it.
2: Mm.
1: It's a tremendous innovation, tremendous development. Where I see, according to the article here in, I think, maybe the Murdoch Press, where I see a dirt road, Palmer sees a world-class racetrack rollicking through the hills. And so, like well, they have a number of these in other parts of the world.
2: Mm-hmm.
1: I think there's
2: what do we call it? A car racing resort.
1: Car racing resort. So in Monticello Motor Club in New York, there's one in Japan, and I think they've got another couple underway in other parts of the world.
2: Yes.
1: Palmer says his first foray on track was at the time the best day of my life. So that was at the Ascari Race Resort in Spain.
2: Right.
1: The coolest thing I've ever seen. So Spain's well ahead of the curve here.
2: They are.
1: And Ascari was the first track built by car enthusiasts for car enthusiasts and their community.
2: Right.
1: Now, what do you think?
2: Well, I think it's a marvelous idea, isn't it? I mean, how often have I said to you, God almighty, I just would love to, you know, take the car out and really give it a thrash. But there's no way where you can do it legally.
1: Yeah, no. Or come back to base and have a barbecue and have a snooze.
2: Yes, yes. Or maybe have a bit of a race with mates.
1: A race with mates.
2: I mean, you can't do it. It's against the law. And I understand that. I get all that. But to have somewhere like this Black Rock, you could go there with mates and, as you say, have a terrific lunch, maybe a few beers.
1: Yeah.
2: And then off you shoot.
1: Yeah. So you've got a 5.4-kilometre-long gravel course.
2: Yeah.
1: It feels like a roller coaster track in front of the galloping pickup that cannot get enough of its hills, valleys and sweeping bends.
2: Right.
1: So, you know, it's very well structured for the motorist, the fast motorist.
2: Yeah, yeah.
1: Having been frustrated by the silly dimensions and sickening fuel consumption of this car in the real world, this is the author, I'm delighted in its roaring motor and all-terrain ability, playful handling as we kick up dust and with lurid power slides. I love that phrase, lurid power. All of a sudden I'm really interested. I've got my foot to the floor. And a gravel playground. He appears to be driving some sort of
2: Piero type of.
1: Well, it's an RAM. What's an RAM? It's a Ford.
2: Ford. Yeah.
1: Okay.
2: Yeah. Oh, they're great. They're big.
1: Okay. Yeah.
2: Big.
1: Huge.
2: Yeah.
1: And it's heavily peppered Duco with.
2: They're dual cabs usually.
1: Dual cabs. Yeah.
2: Yeah.
1: You've got a dual cab.
2: Yeah, they're great.
1: Pock marks, as we saw over crest, dive into compressions and tear through the countryside at 100 miles per hour.
2: Well, that's fantastic. That's fantastic.
1: How many of these can Australia support, do you reckon? And is the Hunter going to become a mecca
2: It will be a mecca. I mean, so many people. I mean, I'm not alone here. You know, you get a car, you look at the speedo, it says it'll do 230 kilometres an hour.
1: Where
2: am I going to be able to do that?
1: I know.
2: You can't. So to have somewhere like Black Rock, where you can spread your wings, and see what your car can do.
1: Yeah.
2: With mates.
1: Yeah.
2: with a few beers.
1: And barbecue.
2: And a barbecue.
1: And somewhere to put the feet up at the end of the day.
2: The queue will go forever.
0: The best of Bludging on the Blind Side.
1: Well, Bludgers, you're on your own for the next few days, but we'll be back next Saturday with more highlights from the vaults under the SCG. Tune in then, Blindsiders.
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5: Welcome to a new weekend of footy and welcome to the Sutherland Shire as you join us on this Thursday evening on ABC Sport. It is NRL Women's Round 2 getting underway with the same hosts as last week's season opener, Cronulla Sutherland. They were beaten last week by Newcastle. Tonight, it's the reigning premiers, the Brisbane Broncos, who have ventured south after they compiled a half century against the North Queensland Cowboys last week. It is fantastic to bring it all to you here on ABC Sport. My name is Brett Sprigg. I'm joined in commentary by a premiership winning Tiger, Bulldog and Kiwi, Dean Halitau, and general footy fiend Bridget Murphy. And this game between the Sharks and the Broncos gets underway in just under 40 minutes' time. Between now and then, we'll look at everything relevant in rugby league to this point, including State of Origin Game 3, a win to New South Wales over Queensland, 30 points to 12. What an upset in front of a sellout crowd at Lang Park last night in Brisbane. We'll recap all of that shortly. On the subject of the NRLW, Newcastle Knights hooker Olivia Higgins will join us shortly as well to look at their next game against the Sydney Roosters this Saturday. As I said, they won last week and now get an even tougher assignment against one of last year's grand finalists. So we'll look at more of NRLW round two. NRL round 19, which of course gets underway tomorrow night with West Tigers versus the Warriors at Campbelltown, as well as anything else making news in rugby league. And your texts, as always, are welcome. 0467 920222. That's 0467 920222. Can't wait to get stuck in here at Shark Park. So why don't we do that right now? Dean Halitau, good evening to you.
6: Good evening, Spriggy Bridge. Great to be here. Shark Park, I love it.
5: Yes, yes. This is black shorts for you. Home ground, which is amazing. And you can just walk here practically in this
6: not in this weather, but
5: this weather, which Bridget Murphy will experience firsthand tonight. Hello, Bridget. Welcome to the windswept Sutherland Shire.
7: I just keep bringing the weather with me. The last couple of games in Newcastle, it's been abysmal, so I just
5: wasn't that bad in Newcastle.
7: You weren't down there.
5: There's something about this little, is it a peninsula? Is that how you describe this geography? Like, it's kind of surrounded by water. Yeah, it's surrounded by water, and it just feels like there's little, just has its own atmosphere, just with clouds and rain.
6: Like the way you describe it.
5: A lot of the times we come here. But it's a look. It'll be good tonight. I don't know if there'll be, look, it's not the most conducive for like a big fan turnout, but it is a new round and the Sharks keen to atone for the loss last week.
6: Yeah, it was a tough start. Obviously, you want to get your season away to 2 points if possible, and coming up against Newcastle, who have been, you know, a fairly steady team for a number of years now. They really turned it on defensively. I thought Newcastle didn't let the Sharks show at all. It doesn't get easier when you're facing off against the Broncos, who managed to put 50 on of their own. So it is going to be a tough night for the Sharks, I'd imagine. And I bumped into Scott Prince downstairs, actually, and he looks super relaxed, as you would be when you've just scored 50 points in your opening game. But

0: A big smile on his face. He was, fairly positive about what his team's going to do tonight.
1: Kickoff looming here at Shark Park between the Sharks and the Broncos. NRLW round two getting underway here on ABC Sport. Brett Sprigg alongside Dean Halitau. And you can text us, as always, 0467 920 222. Just on the Stand With Jai campaign and the world's biggest birthday party, which is the centrepiece of the Jai July month. And this, of course, Sunday, I mentioned the game at Stadium Australia, the South Sydney Rabbitohs and the Newcastle Knights. Peter Landy's announced earlier that there's now two kids will go free with every adult ticket. So that's fantastic. The Wiggles have a live halftime concert. There'll be fans on the field post-game, so you can sort of recreate your favourite grand final moments and stuff like that at the big stadium there, which is fantastic. And of course, you can donate, you can buy a party hat, familyofleague.org.au/StandWithJai, I think is the website. So fantastic.
0: Yeah, it's awesome the way that everyone's rallied around Jai. And what's even more awesome is how wide it's spread. So obviously, as a game, the rugby league community is banded behind him. Both NRL and NRLW players after their tries are doing the arrow. And then, we've seen other sports jump on board. Rugby, there was a couple of test matches last weekend where try scorers were doing the bow and arrow, and then in the Super League also.
1: So that's on Sunday. And by the way, the man himself will join us in the box on Sunday after 1 o'clock news. So that's fantastic. Thanks to Ralph Tucker, our producer, for letting us know about that. And it was great to see him smiling along with our own Zane Bojack on the sideline there. It was a short-lived smile for Queenslanders. Of course, New South Wales spoiled the party. But great to see Jai smiling. And I know it meant a lot to Zane as well to get a chance to have a chat to him. 0467 920 222. Not long for a start here. The Cronulla Sutherland Sharks and Brisbane Broncos, NRL Women's Round 2 here, NRLW Thursday on ABC Sport. Mark in Townsville says, evening all, recent converts to the NRLW, but got to admit, loving the toughness those girls play with. Absolutely, Mark. If you're just new to it, you watch it, I mean, you're hooked on it straight away. It is just, the physicality is unbelievable. That's what the players love too. A lot of players that have come from sevens or even netball that love what footy gives them in the NRLW.
0: Yeah, it's a physical game, and you sit there either at the game or at home or listening in, and you can feel the impacts that are in some of these games. And it's often hear from the players talking about, especially those players that have probably a touch or a tag background, when they get into the contact version of it, they thrive under the contact.
1: Cassie Staples, Sharks winger, she went from netball to rugby sevens to rugby league, and there's some great players. Hannah Pantani Gray, of course, comes back for the Cronulla Sutherland Sharks, their captain, back from a knee injury tonight. And that is a big inclusion for the home side. But the Broncos make their way out first, led out by Tamika Upton. She is the fullback. Wingers Kerry Johnson and Caitlin Irwin, who debuted last week. Centres are Bartlett and Robinson. 5'8" Brigginshaw. Halfback Jesse Southwell. Lock Bree Spreadborough. Second row is Lauren Dam and Romy Teitzel. Props are Lillian Yarrow and Brianna Clark. Hooker is Jada Ferguson. Bench is Hinksman, Lenarduzzi, Marto and Walker, with Paitai the 18th. Here come the Sharks. Pantani Gray leads them out. Fullback Jada Taylor, ABC Sports Zone. Wingers Cassie Staples and Georgia Ravick. Centres Pantani Gray and Anissa Biddle. 5'8" Georgia Hannaway. Halfback Shante Kiriaratu. Lock Tegan Dimmick. Back rowers Taka Paltolo and Byers, who was a late in back in the starting side. Props Ellie Johnston and Caitlin Johnston Green. Hooker is Quincy Dodd. The bench is Madison Higgins Ashby, Nevada George, Kedika Tafua, and Anne Marie Kiriaratu. Just sit. The Carter is the 18th. Our referee is Blenda Sharp. Our bunker official is Todd Smith. Touch officials, Dylan Wells and Luke Solden. How's it going down there, Bridget Murphy?
2: It's at sort of an annoying level of rain, like it's misting. We were just saying down here, Ralph and I, if it wants to rain, make it good. So a bit annoying conditions, but it's 13 degrees, little to no wind. So
1: Who's
2: let's see how it
1: shop?
2: Goes.
0: Broncos.
1: Okay, thank you, Shop. Thanks, Bridge. Underway here in the Shire. And the first hit up taken by the kickoff catcher in the Brianna Clark. And she charges into the defensive line, 20 out from her own line here. The Broncos with the first set of the game, running right to left, south to north here. As you look at your ABC radio or listen app, there's a run from Lillian Yarrow, who made her debut for Queensland in game 3 of the Origin series. And up that right edge they go here. Dummy half Ferguson. on a run from dummy half herself and now put down on a 10-metre burst. Tackled down there by Tegan Dimmick. Five short of the halfway. Midway through the opening set of the game here, the Brisbane Broncos. 50 points to four winners last week, and it's played just inside Sharks territory by Spreadborough. Comes back short side right.

0: Kick from Southall to close the set and taken down there on the wing by Staples. And Staples is tackled 20 out, 20 in from the eastern side here at Shark Park. So dummy half, Quincy Dodd sends it across to the right-hand side. Gets involved again at dummy half on this run for Panattoni Gray. And they get over 30 metre line here, the Cronulla Sutherland Sharks, on a strong run from Vanessa Biddle, who was sin-bin last week in that loss to the Newcastle Knights at this very same venue. Inside ball comes here now for Taka Paltolo, and she's claimed a few steps shy of the halfway with a couple of plays left in this set for the home side. Centre field run here from Tegan Dimmick on the burst, and she's claimed now 6 minutes inside Broncos territory, and it will be last play now for the Sharks, says ref Belinda Sharp. The kickoff, the kick does come down there from the 5'8 Hannaway, and picked off by the fullback Upton. Makes the early break over the 30-metre line, but she's run down on a strong chase from Georgia Ravix, and she'll play at 40 out from her own line. That's what she can do.
1: Yeah, well, that's a good warning there for the Sharks' defence, is to get their kick chase right, because as soon as Tamika Upton got onto that bouncing ball, she found a bit of space out wide and really cut through them.
0: Here's Georgia Bartlett, one of the four debutantes against the Cowboys last week. Three of them scored, just not her, unfortunately. 5'8 Brigginshaw with a dart from dummy half. Slips one tackle, still going Brigginshaw, the veteran. And she's collected here by Anessa Biddle. 30 out, 10 in from the western side of Shark Park. No score inside the first 2.5 minutes. A reminder, of course, they play 35-minute halves in the NRLW. And it's 17 player teams plus the 18th listed player. Here's dummy half Ferguson. Running kick now from Jesse Southwell to the corner. And up goes Staples, who was beaten through the air. And it was lost on the way down by Robinson. Will be a changeover for the Sharks. 5 out from their own line at northern end. And it's Georgia Hannaway doing the majority of dummy half passing as well here for the home side. The listed 5'8". So she sets up here again, 12 out from her own line. She gets it across here, open side right for the Sharks. Can they get over this 20-metre line? And there is Quincy Dodd arriving now in her usual post at dummy half to a strong run here from Ellie Johnston in the milestone game tonight. 50th game for the Australian prop. Play it now for Dodd. She looks to the right-hand side of the ground. Hit the tackle of Ferguson. Not so here against the front rower and Lillian Yarrow. Sharks here 40 out from their own line to Johnston Green. And she breaks one tackle. She stopped here, metre shy of halfway. Dodd dummy half to the left-hand side. The kick from Kiriaratu. It's Shante Kiriaratu. Up it goes, the 30-metre line on the wing. And now that is a strong tackle, an illegal one at that, by Cassie Staples on Caitlin Irwin. As such, the first penalty of the game will go the way of the Brisbane Broncos. Touchline we go, Bridget Murphy.
2: A bit of a brain fade there from Cassie Staples. I'm impressed to see, and she's now, we've just seen from referee Belinda Sharp, she is on report. Impressed, though, so far with the kicking that we're going to see. I think this is going to be a game where you see two of the NRLW's best kickers in action, of Jesse Southwell and Shante Kiriaratu.
0: It's actually, apologies, it's actually the skipper, Panattoni Gray, who's on report for that high shot. So there you go. It's actually Panattoni Gray. Maybe just overzealous, sort of getting back into first grade footy, Dean Halitau.
1: Yeah, she came through pretty quick to try and make that tackle. Didn't slow her footwork down and just threw the arm out. So she'll have to answer maybe tomorrow.
0: Broncos here on the attack. They come right to left, and now Upton dummies and almost breaks the tackle there of Shante Kiriaratu. Play it now. 40 out from that northern line, 20 in from the western side. Ferguson bursts herself from dummy half, and she's taken down by Johnston Green and Taka Paltolo. And that will be a penalty here, Broncos. They play on quickly. It comes to Upton from Ferguson, and the fullback and captain is now claimed. 13 out, left-hand side of the post. Dummy half, Jada Ferguson for the Broncos. Comes across here again. Again, through hands to Spreadborough, and she's wrapped up down there by Ellie Johnston. And Bree Spreadborough fractured her leg last year, went from playing wing to now playing mostly at lock. Off to Yarrow. Yarrow's taken in front of the uprights. Only a few metres shy now of that Cronulla Southern line. Broncos through hands, it comes Brigginshaw to Upton. She dummies, takes on 1-2, and she stopped on that right edge Cronulla defence. Play it meter out from that northern line. A couple of plays left in this set. A catch and a run here from Brianna Clark, and she's held up just shy. Last play, Broncos. Desperate defence here for the Cronulla Sutherland Sharks. Comes to Southwell, puts in the kick, and it was picked off by Johnston. Ellie Johnston, fantastic work on the front rower, playing goalkeeper. And Sharks will roll.

0: on here, and it's still no score. Sharks and Broncos, NRLW Thursday on ABC Sport.
1: That was awesome from Ellie Johnson. It was a low kick there from Southwell. She tries to put one through for herself near the post. Dangerous in wet conditions as well, but Ellie Johnson, she gets down, scoops it up with two hands and gets the team out of trouble.
0: So, they swing it across the right-hand side of the park, and the Sharks on the advance here with Biddle in a three-player tackle. 20 out, 20 in from the western side of the ground, played by Nessa Biddle, Italian Rookie of the Year 3 years ago, and now it will be a penalty going the way of the Canola Sutherland Sharks. Still no score inside the first 7 minutes here at Shark Park. Back to the touchline, Bridget Murphy.
2: Shop mentioned before, you know, we're seeing some great footy considering the conditions. The rain has eased right off, and considering as well we've had reserve grade on the pitch beforehand in much heavier rain, the pitch is looking quite good, but you can see the girls struggling with their grip and a bit of footwork. So we'll see how that pans out over the game.
0: By the way, that reserve grade game was crazy.
2: Yeah.
0: So it was Central Coast Roosters and Cronulla, and it was 14-all the score in the end. It was like 14-0 or 14-4 at one stage the Roosters' way. So the Sharks hit back and they were celebrating like it was a win, which I guess it may well have been in a lot of ways. Here's a nice break on that far side by Byers. She'll play it now, 25 out, comes back on the inside for Hannaway, and she's dragged down from behind. A great chase by Julie Robinson out there for the Broncos. This is the Sharks' best look of the game so far. First receiver is Ellie Johnston, and she takes a few with her. Five out, left-hand side of the post. Couple of plays left. This set now for the home side. Trying to break this deal all deadlock. It comes back to Byers from Dodd. It's been lost in the tackle. Great work by the Broncos' defence, and it was Teitzel's tackle that forced the error. And it will be a Broncos scrum feed 10 metres out from their own line at southern end. 8 minutes gone, no score. Then Hallertau between the Broncos and the Sharks here at Shark Park.
1: There was a great stop on that last tackle, as you said, by Remy Totsel. And I think up until that point, the Sharks were actually doing a good job to punch through edges. And it was Brandon Byers come up with a really strong run earlier in the play. And then on the last one there that it gets to her, it was just probably a bit too delayed, the pass into contact. And again, in the wet conditions, you don't want to be putting pressure on the ball carrier as they're catching the ball.
0: And now the ball carrier for the Broncos, driven all the way back inside her own 10-metre line. Penalty Broncos, and play on here is an explosion of pace from Robinson. Going to break her and try scoring deadlock shot. She didn't get on the board last week in that 10-try rout of the Cowboys. Scored a few across her career. Right to left they come. Through hands to Georgia Bartlett. And Bartlett dragged towards the western touchline there by Nessa Biddle. Play it out of Upton at dummy half. Her pass releases Brigginshaw. Up over halfway she goes. Brought down now by Tucker Paotolo. 9 minutes gone first half and still no score. Can I lose something in Brisbane here on ABC Sport? It's with Lillian Yarrow on a centre field press, and she stands in the tackle of Quincy Dodd, the former Rooster and Dragon, of course. Also plays for New South Wales and Australia. Comes across left-hand side. Brigginshaw's kick wobbles its way towards the northern line. Giving chase here. And Upton might have got there first. The dead ball line was beckoning, but she beat them there. And she scores the try, Tamika Upton. She is absolute class. She raced onto that kick and got there just in time. It's 4-0 Broncos, kick to come after 9.5 minutes here at Shark Park. Dean Hallertau.
1: Yeah, we're already early in this game. The Broncos are having a lot of success when they stay in a channel, so they stay on an edge and they work them over. They make plenty of metres through some quick play of the balls. Their dummy halves are jumping out and bringing the other players onto the ball. But then on this play here, Ali Brigginshaw, she recognises that Jada Taylor's actually pulled herself up into the line to try and create an extra defender. So she pops one over the top. We know she's got a great kicking game. She puts it into the in goal, and the chaser coming through, obviously one of the speeds is there in Tamika Upton. She beats Jada Taylor on the race to the ball. Just watching the replay, there might be a hint of a knock-on in the in goal, but it was a well set up play by the Broncos.
0: Touchdown we go, Bridget Murphy.
2: Yeah, we're just watching the slow motion on the big screen here at Shark Park now, and it's you know, she may, despite the brilliance, may have basketballed that one a little bit. But Jessie Southwell is preparing to kick and looks like it's try confirmed, all things considered. Great effort from Tamika Upton and a great setup from Ali Brigginshaw.
0: We can see our TV pictures of the close advantage put up here, but she did have enough on that grounding there, Upton. And here's the kick from Southwell. to add two more. It's the Broncos 6, the Sharks 0. 11 gone first half. NRLW Thursday right here on ABC Sport. You're with Brett Sprigg alongside Dean Halitau and Bridget Murphy. And your texts remain welcome. 0467 920 222. Mention the reserve group.

0: World Service programming. We'll have that across Saturday and Sunday nights as well, the finals of the championships. Here they come through centre field, the Broncos with Brianna Clark. Played for Queensland and New Zealand. Across the right-hand side, Lillian Yarrow. As I said, debuted for Queensland and Origin this year, the former Cowboy. Now it's going to be a penalty for a crusher going to Maroons. The Maroon team, the Broncos way here at Shark Park. It is very Origin-like, actually. Light blue Cronulla, maroon-coloured Broncos. Anyway, Brisbane 6-0 the scoreline here. Dean, 12 gone first half.
1: Yeah, a few penalties already in this game, and both teams are going to have to be more disciplined. If you invite a team like the Broncos up the other end, there's a good chance they'll get close to scoring points. So the Sharks, a little bit more disciplined when they're defending.
0: Will and go quickly here, the Brisbane Broncos. Yarrow to Ferguson, Southwell. Little pump and the pass on the inside here to the prop in Brianna Clark, and she's put down. 40 outs in a field. Ferguson runs from dummy half. No pass forthcoming. She stands in the tackle of Madalena Takapautolo. She'll play at 25 out centre field. Dummy half, Ferguson back to Upton. Dummy's right, now left, the pass off here to Lillian Yarrow. And Yarrow again, dragged back by Biddle, and she'll play it. 14 out, left-hand side of the post. Ferguson goes from dummy half, shared with Southwell. Inside ball now for a spread. Biddle, big tackle on her. Five out in front of the uprights. Last play, Broncos, 6-0 their lead. Ferguson to Southwell, lost it in the path, and now it's been picked off to Byers. Byers is run down, though, by Robinson. It was a great little steal there on the pass from Southwell, and Byers is now brought down in a bit of pain. There's some concern shown by her opponent here as she hit the deck on the 40-metre line.
1: Yeah, it was Julia Robinson on chase. Obviously, yeah. A speedster, and Julia Robinson and Byers had a long way to go in front of her. She got up off the line so quickly, which put pressure on Jesse Southwell, fumbled the ball. Byers comes up with it, and then in that clash with Robinson as she's tackled, I think her legs are just in an awkward position. When you're travelling at those high speeds, it's often hard to get yourself in a safe position. The trainer's with her now, and she's on her feet, which is positive.
0: We know the prevalence, Bridge, of injuries, especially knee injuries in the women's game. Hopefully it's not a case of something like that for Annan Byers.
2: Yeah, we're just watching her now. She is, as Shop mentioned, speaking with the trainer, doing some sort of, you know, like small ankle exercises. She does have some strapping on her right leg, but she's just picked up the ball. Looks like she's going to play the ball and get back into it.
0: Okay, that's a good sign. As Dean Hallitau mentioned, the penalty count in the game so far is 4-1 the Broncos' way. And the Sharks captain, Tiana Panattoni-Grey, one of the ABC's own, on report for a high shot earlier in the game as well. As they roll through centre field here with Caitlin Johnston-Green, play to Quincy Dodd, dummy half, across to Ellie Johnston in her 50th NRLW appearance. And she's put down here on her back, 35 outs in a field, attacking that southern goal line now. On tackle three here for the Sharks. Kiriatu, inside ball, back to Takapautolo. And she hits the deck, 30 out, 20 in from the western side of the ground. Dodd, off to her left here, to the lock in Tegan Dimmick. And now she makes a centre field break, inside 20 southern end. Play to Quincy Dodd, fires the pass to Hannaway. Back on the inside here for Johnston Green. She won't quite get there. Brought down by Spreadborough. 10 away now from the Broncos line. Another kick here from Hannaway. Picked off though by Spreadborough. And the Broncos get possession back. Five out from their own goal line at the south end of Shark Park. And it remains a 6-0 scoreline in their favour. 14 gone, 21 left in this first half. NRLW Thursday on ABC Sport. They're wasting no time here, Shop. The Broncos going on the attack.
1: Yeah, well, the Sharks are actually doing all right when they've got the ball in their hand. A lot of it's coming off their number nine and Quincy Dodd. We know kind of experience she possesses. But the Broncos, when they get the ball back, they are marching downfield with ease.
0: Caitlin Irwin on a run at that right-hand side. Plays it now. Through hand, Ferguson. Off to Brianna Clark. And now off to her fellow front rower in Yarrow. He's been busy early here for the Brisbane Broncos. They lead 6-0. Back to Ferguson. Across to Southwell. She kicks him inside her own half here, despite the tackle of Quincy Dodd. Down to the run there of Cassie Staples. And the winger is claimed 35 out from her own line. Can the Sharks put themselves upfield here? They've had far less possession. It's been 63% ball for the Broncos, with that 6-0 lead to back it up. Sharks, though, on the attack. Hannaway across to Anessa Biddle. And now Biddle is brought down here in the tackle of

0: Dam. Through centre field they go again with the Sharks, and Johnston Green comes across to Ellie Johnston now, first receiver, and she takes on Brianna Clark. 30 metres out now from the Broncos line. Last play, Sharks, who trail 6-0. Dodd rips it left-hand side. The kick from Hannaway, the 5-8. Up it goes, off the 10-metre line. Allowed to bounce down there by Tamika Upton. Awkwardly tapped away here by Jada Taylor. Even more awkwardly, it ends up there with the Brisbane Broncos and Brianna Clark. So they'll play on here, the Broncos. But end-to-end stuff early on, Dean Halitau, for a 6-0 Broncos lead.
1: Yeah, very back and forth, as you said. And, you know, the last play, the kick went up and both teams really not making an aggressive attempt at it. And it got pretty loose in the end and it lands with Spreadborough. But the Broncos, once again, they're edging towards halfway, put themselves in a really good position.
0: So the Broncos over halfway. That was Ford to Upton. So we'll come back here for a Sharks ball just inside their own half, northern end of Shark Park. Broncos lead 6-0. 16 gone, 19 left in this first half. Back to the touchline, Bridget Murphy.
2: Very uncharacteristic error from Ali Brigginshaw, and she's shaking her head. She still can't believe that she got that forward pass away. And I was just about to make compliments to the Broncos for just how cohesive their spine looks. Of course, I would easily say the most dangerous spine in the NRLW. So let's see if that spine can rear its head again and create some more excitement.
0: So, scrum feed Sharks on their own 40-metre line. Across it comes left-hand side to Penetani Gray, and the Sharks captain will play it on the halfway. Dodd. Across it comes here for Elliot Johnston, and Leonard Ducey's in the tackle off the bench. Offload, though, back to Quincy Dodd. Here's another run here from the fullback in Taylor. And Jetta Taylor is collected 25 out from that southern line. And that will be now penalty going the way of the Sharks for a little untidy ruck play from Brigginshaw. As Bridget Murphy mentioned, she threw that forward pass a little earlier and then a little ill-discipline as well from the veteran on that occasion. So Sharks penalty, a full set now inside the Broncos red zone. It's with Johnston Green. She'll play it now for Dodd. Second tackle underway. Off here again. Through the gap now for Taka Pautolo. She's not quite there. Still 4 metres shy now for Nola Sutherland. Dodd off to her right. Hannaway, Kiliaratu. Overlap beckons here for Ravix. And Ravix can take three with her and score the try. Georgia Ravix, that was sensational. She scores deep in that southwestern corner. And the Sharks hit back here to make it 6-4. Kick to come, Cronulla, with 17 and a half left. It's the exact halfway stage of this opening half here at Shark Park on Thursday night.
1: Yeah, well, they make the most off the back of a penalty, don't they? The Sharks put themselves in good position. And a little connection we've seen through the middle of the field, which was around last week as well against the Knights, is Jada Taylor with Quincy Dodd. There's alarm bells when those two connect because Jada Taylor is so fast. It kind of shuffles the defence around for the opposition. The Broncos had to readjust after a little half break, and then the Sharks made the most of it. I've got to say, the two front rowers for the Sharks, Caitlin Johnston Green and also Ellie Johnston, did a great job of 1-2 and really shifting the defence some more. And then they go to their right. It's a really nice shift, but the Broncos had actually numbered up. Georgia Ravix had some space, and she backed herself into the corner and did a great job, as you said, to carry a number of defenders over and get her team on the points on the board for the first time this game.
0: Back to the touchline, Bridget Murphy.
2: Well, that has to be a big confidence boost for the Cronulla Sharks and also for some of their fans here. I want to make a bit of a note. If you're watching on the telly but have, you know, the telly muted and you're listening to us, you might be thinking, where is everybody? With the weather and everything like that, they've put everyone into the stand behind where the cameras are. So there is a good, a healthy amount of people, I'd say a couple of thousand here, cheering the Cronulla Sharks on as Shante Kiriaratu takes a conversion and slightly short.
0: Just came up short. It was a great angle on that kick from the sideline. Thank you, Bridge. And she is none from one, Shante Kiriaratu. Hey, Bridge, you mentioned in your season preview predictions that you expect somebody might nail a 40-metre field goal and that maybe Shante Kiriaratu could be that player. Do you stand by it?
2: Oh, absolutely. I think she is the player that if it happens this season, she is the one to do it. In the pre-show, Dino mentioned that that final where the Sharks nearly pipped the Roosters. She nearly came close to that in that game. So I think she's close. She'll do it.
0: 16 left, first half. Broncos 6, Sharks 4. You're with Brett Sprigg alongside Dean Halitau and Bridget Murphy here at Shark Park on it's Thursday evening where the rain is just sort of staying away for now. And here is a run from Nevada George off the bench. She's now at her 6th NRLW club, of course. Grew up in Melbourne, Kiwi International. And they come back through centre field here, the Sharks, on this run through centre field. And Adusi makes the tackle in concert with the Hinksman. And getting up to play it now for the Sharks is their own lock in Tegan Dimmick. Left-hand side of the park, they come Georgia Hannaway. Back on the inside now for Byers, their only try scorer last week. And she stands in the tackle of Romy Teitzel. Now it comes back open side right for the Sharks. Over halfway they go on this run from Nevada George. Across now to Hannaway. On the 40-metre line, up goes her kick. Taken down clean by Tamika Upton. And the Broncos will start their next set. 15 out from their own line, 20 in from that far side. It is Brisbane 6, Cronulla Sutherland 4, with 14 and a half left in this opening half at Shark Park. And now here again go the Brisbane Broncos through Julia Robinson. Of course, she's one of the all-time great players. 48 games, make it 49 games tonight. 32 tries across her career. 4 premierships. And this set continues on here with the other winger there in Kerry Johnson. Scored a hat-trick last week. Back through centre field they come with Shannon Martor. Back after 4 years at the Titans. He'll play it now 40 out centre field. Dummy half Hinksman across the right-hand side. And now the kick from Southwell goes down onto the chest of Staples. Shrugs away one tackler. Takes on Lauren Dam. And she'll get the Sharks underway. Staples, he'll play it just shot at the middle line in their own half of Shark Park. But a strong burst here from Cronulla Sutherland and their fullback Taylor. Back across here now for Biddle. 35 out now from that northern goal line as Dodd sets up at dummy half. Off to the left-hand side. Offload awkwardly comes here from Dimmick. Out to Taylor, who explodes away. And on halfway, she is playing Peter Taylor for the Sharks. Played to Dodd. Back here to the left-hand side for Caitlin Johnston-Green. It's still Broncos 6, Sharks 4, the scoreline. 13 left in the first half. Up goes the kick from Shante Kiriaratu. And it goes out on the full over the eastern side. So not sure if the breeze pushed that across that far side, Bridget Murphy, but it remains Broncos 6, Sharks 4.
2: It's definitely not strong enough of a breeze to have influenced that too much. I think that was just a terrible setup from Shante Kiriaratu. Maybe I jinxed her by talking her after that to a 40-metre field. Colin, you may have heard it. But we're back underway with Broncos with the ball.
0: Here is a centre field run now from Shannon Martor. Queensland, former player, Māori All-Star, of course, as well. And she'll play it meter inside Sharks territory. Hinksman across to Southwell. Back on the inside now for Teitzel. Of course, won a comp with Newcastle in 2022. Play it 40 out, 20 in from that northern end of Shark Park. It's still the Broncos 6 and Sharks 4. NRLW Thursday on ABC Sport as the Sharks showing some strong centre field defence here. And playing it now is Hinksman. One of those 4 debutants last week. Of course, 3 of them scored. She was one of them. Off that left edge they go with Lauren Dam. And she'll play it now. 25 out, left-hand side of the post. Southwell, catch and run. Off here now for Teitzel. Teitzel gets with a one tackler. And she's on that 20-metre line now for the Broncos with a couple of plays left in this set. In fact, now it's the last play for the visitors. Hinksman lost it dummy half. So somehow we haven't seen too much of the slippery footy and the slippery conditions influencing things, Dean Halitau, but that was just an error with a slippery footy.
1: Yeah, well, sometimes, you know, that annoying rain that Bridget Murphy spoke about before, it can make the ball just a little bit greasy, especially when it's out of, a few contacts with the ground. So just slipping a lapse in concentration there from Hinksman, only, not too long on the field, and she'll want to have that one back. But not a bad place for them to finish their set there, the Broncos.
0: This is now even up to 50% each, although completions 77% the Sharks, 83% Broncos. The errors have been there. Scoreline 6-4 Brisbane, played by Penetani Gray. Centre field run now from Millie Johnston in her 50th game, and she stopped on halfway by a couple of those tacklers. Hinksman and spread, but now it's been lost by Anne-Marie Kiriaratu for the Sharks into the path of Upton. She mops it up now for the Broncos, and she'll go back on the attack. 5 short of halfway. Hinksman, dummy half. Off here again now for Lauren Dam, and she is tackled now on the NRL logo, western side of the ground.

0: Broncos, away they go. But three Sharks defenders stop the run here of Shannon Martore. That was a little bit too much, says ref Belinda Sharp, and it will be penalty going the Broncos' way.
1: Yeah, she'd already called held, and then Byers comes in and chops Leonard Dutsi's legs, Shannon Martore's legs, and takes her to the ground. So no option there but to blow the penalty.
0: 10:20 left in this first half. Broncos 6, Sharks 4. You're with Brett Sprigg alongside Dean Hallitau, premiership winner, and Bridget Murphy on the sideline as well. Kingsman dummy half across to Southwell. Here's Robinson. She bursts through. Offloads back to Southwell. The Sharks' defence continues here. Panatani Gray wraps up Southwell, but she's 5 away from all of Sutherland's line. So she rolls it back here up the dummy half. Leaves it behind there for Kingsman, and she slipped over after some contact with Panatani Gray into the oncoming traffic Staples, and she's down as well here. So that will be time off and penalty going Brisbane's way. Another high shot deemed to have taken place. We'll see this run from Kingsman. So it just falls into the knee of Cassie Staples.
1: It looked like her head hit the ground on the way down. Yeah, it was very awkward. Obviously slipped well before she arrived at Cassie Staples, or Cassie Staples arrived at her. So hopefully she's all right, Kingsman. And training with her now. She's still just crouched down. I'm getting that attention.
0: 9:20 left before half-time here at Shark Park. Brisbane 6, Cronulla Sutherland 4. Touchline we go. Bridget Murphy.
2: Yeah, with the conditions very much cooling off, it's been actually kind of surprising throughout this first half how much the temperature has dropped. That dew is really starting to settle into the pitch here at Shark Park, and we're just seeing with Kingsman some blood from the mouth. So she's getting still some attention from the trainer. They look like they're just trying to get it all wiped up. Ali Brigginshaw has the ball and is waiting to get going again.
0: Penalty count 6-2 Brisbane's way. So 8 first half penalties, by the way, in the game so far.
1: She's coming off for HIA.
0: Yes, which would not surprise. Try scorers so far tonight: Tamika Upton in the 9th minute, and Georgia Ravick scored for the Sharks. That was in the 17th minute. So Ferguson back on to replace Kingsman, who will be assessed, and we'll get more from Bridget Murphy very shortly as well. As Bridget said, all the fans in the Western Stand here at Shark Park. So it looks like a very barren stadium on the far side of the ground. But that's the way it's always done at venues like this. Here is Leonard Dutsi, 5 away, right-hand side of the post. Back to Southwell, onto Spreadborough, wrapped up by both Shontae Kiriatu and Takapautolo. Played 11 out left-hand side of the post as Ferguson feeds Brigginshaw on that left edge. Biddle makes the tackle. This is some pressure here on Sharks goal line defence, played here by Georgia Bartlett for the Broncos. 6-4 their lead. Open side right, they come for Southwell. Back to Spreadborough. Run down by Anne-Marie Kiriatu around the legs. She'll play at 12 out in centre field. Ferguson bursts from dummy half. Couple of dummies are jinking run here and collected by Quincy Dodd, opposite number, and she'll play at 5 out left-hand side of the post. Last play Broncos. Upton feeds it right for Southwell. Makes light work of one, and she got around Byers, but the pass option was also run down in the form of Teitzel, and it will be changeover. Sharks ball, 5 out from their own line. It remains Brisbane 6-4 with 8:10 left in the half. Dean Hallitau.
1: Yeah, well, Brisbane were creating some opportunities, particularly on their left. Bartlett, look, she may have gone through at one stage. They get back to the middle of the field. Then on last play, it was a chance to run by Jesse Southwell, but the scramble defence from the Sharks was superb, and they were able to shut things down.
0: Dummy half Hannaway, and now a high tackle down there. No worries there. Brigginshaw penalised again. So it will be penalty going the Sharks' way. Certainly there is that Fergus? Quincy Dodd. So they won't find touch though. So on this occasion, the whatever breeze it is sort of forces it back in the field of play. So as Bridget said, no real breeze to speak of that's significant. And that kick just didn't make the distance on the eastern side. So Brisbane Broncos come up with the football. Inside ball comes back here for Martore. And now 30 out from that northern line, the Broncos continue their press upfield. 6-4 is their lead against the Sharks. Away it comes, open side left, Southwell to Spreadborough. Takes on Takapautolo, and Marie Kiriatu gets her now. 20 out, dead centre field, in and out for the Broncos. Dummy half Ferguson. On to Southwell's run. Shared here to Lauren Dam. She breaks one tackle. Wasn't so fortunate here against Johnston and Kyrie.

0: Tatu. Play it now here, Ferguson, dummy half. Shevlin Adusi. Flick pass out the back now for Southwell. Slowed her down. Off to Brigginshaw. She'll kick for the corner. A probing ball. And first hands to it. It's knocked dead by Cassie Staples. That was her best option. And it means goal line dropout Cronulla. Brisbane lead here 6-4 with 6 minutes and 25 seconds left in the half. Back to the sideline, Bridget Murphy.
1: Well, we've just heard from concussion officials down here on the sideline. Brisbane Broncos 14, Remy Hinksman. It is a Category 2 HIA assessment. We'll wait to hear how that goes, but she is a chance to return tonight.
0: Okay, thank you, Bridge. Sharks drop out here from Shontae Kiriratu. It does go over 35 metres. So here is Lena Ducey. Not too far off the mark there, Bridge, with that 40-metre field goal thing. Lena Ducey, 25 out centre field, played to Ferguson. Off left-hand side for Southwell, and she chooses the option here. Brigginshaw kept running. Off to the wing here of Kerry Johnson. She pops it back in now for Georgia Bartlett, and Bartlett's cleaned up by Shontae Kiriratu. Play it metre out from the Sharks' line. Dummy half, Brigginshaw. Off here now to Lauren Dan, and now she tries to dart her way through. But stop. 6 metres out, left-hand side of the post. Ferguson, open side right. Lost by the Broncos, but backwards on that occasion. And now under some pressure, playing it now is the lock forward spread, bro. Ferguson off to the right-hand side. Southwell to Upton. Spins over to Tony Gray, and she scores the try. Goodness me, it was just that fleet of foot from Tamika Upton.

0: And the pirouette on Panattoni Gray, and she scores her second try of the night. 10-4, kick to come, Broncos, with 5 minutes left in the first half.
1: Yeah, it's just that ability, as you say. It was the pressure coming from the outside in Tiana Panattoni Gray. She wanted to make a play for her team, so she rushes out of the line, knowing that it's going to the key indicator, the danger player, into Mika Upton. She arrives just after she catches the ball, but that awareness from Upton to feel that presence, she checks off her spins or pirouettes away. It's a bit of a 360 going, and then she's into the backfield straight away, gets past some cover defence, and gets herself across the line. And that's just the skill and the speed, the awareness that she possesses to put her team a little bit further in front.
0: There are few players more celebrated than Tamika Upton, of course. Two-time Dally M Player of the Year, five-time, count them, five-time premiership winner across the first 8 seasons of the competition. And scores her 49th career try. So I dare say, sort of hat-trick last time these sides met, round five last year. That may be coming here, you would think. 10-4 the scoreline. The kick to be taken by Jessie Southwell. 15 out, 20 in from the eastern side of the ground to make it a 12-4 Broncos scoreline as we approach the halftime break. 3:50 left and 2 from 2 now for Jessie Southwell. Back to the touchline, Bridget Murphy.
2: Well, I mean, no surprises with that play. That's just Upton brilliance in full display. But I do want to give credit to Jessie Southwell as well. You can see those shoots of what Southwell and Upton were able to build together at the Newcastle Knights, and now they have brought it here to the Brisbane Broncos with one of the best rosters in the NRLW. So I think, as we've said so many times before, this team is the team to be reckoned with this season.
0: Great to have you company, NRLW Thursday on ABC Sport. You're with Brett Sprigg alongside Dean Hulletau and Bridget Murphy as we approach halftime here. Kickoff does go down to the Broncos captain, Tamika Upton. The 20-metre line they go here with Shannon Martor. Play at 25 out. Ferguson off to her left here to Spreadborough's run. And Tucker Paltolo tackles her 30 out. Ferguson across the right now again. A flat ball finds Linaduce. It came from Martor. And she's driven back, though, Linaduce, by three Sharks defenders. 30 out here, southern end. Ferguson dummies here from dummy half. And now Anne-Marie Kiriaratu gets her. Anne-Marie Kiriaratu was 18th player last week for the Sharks. I mentioned that Shauna Pallada is actually omitted from the side altogether. Here's the last play of the set. The kick from Jessie Southwell. It's

0: by Georgia Ravics. The Sharks try scorer tonight. 30 out, 20 in, Western side. Open side left that comes here from Kiriratu, dummy half, Jada Taylor. And she spins the ground here in a two-player tackle. Play to Quincy Dodd, off to Johnston, and she'll charge into that defensive line on the halfway here for the Sharks. Last play of this set, meter inside Broncos territory. Dodd, dummy half, left-hand side for Hannaway. And on that right foot kick, she just sends it long downfield here. And it is out there with Caitlin Irwin for the Brisbane Broncos, slung to ground 25 out from her own line.
1: Yeah, well, Ellie Johnston, she's been out there for a long period. She came off for a short rest and then she was quickly subbed back on. So she's getting through a mountain of work in this first half for the Sharks. And, you know, both sets of middles from each team are doing a great job at connecting with each other and, you know, throwing short passes. So it's really enjoyable seeing that middle third of the field taken on by the middle forwards.
0: So, 30 out from their own line here, the Broncos. Time for one more before the halftime break for the reigning premiers. 40 out now from their own line. Ferguson, short side right now to Southwell. It's that piercing kick which tries to catch the fullback napping. Taylor gets there for the Sharks, spins clear, returns it over the 20-metre line now, which is met with a big tackle of Spreadborough. Minute and 5 seconds on the clock in this first half at Shark Park. Sharks back on the attack here with Staples, which is met straight away by Brigginshaw. Play it there for Hannaway. Short side left, she comes. Is charging around for Penatoni Gray. And the captain back in the team tonight will play it. Five short of halfway, 20 in from the eastern side of the ground. Ellie Johnston now on a barnstorming run. Couple of plays left in the set now for the Sharks. 37 seconds left in the half of 40. Emery Kiriaratu, 35 out center field. Last play, says ref Linda Sharp, as Dodd spins it left-hand side now for Hannaway. Off a step, high kick on the wing there for Caitlin Irwin, who was in the Wallaroos World Cup squad last year, Rugby Union. And she runs the footy up that right edge. Played now for Southwell. Out the back. Here they go. Here the Broncos. 10 seconds left. They lead 12 points to 4 in this first half of footy. Here's Jessie Southwell. And she's taken by Byers. Offloads, though, off to Upton. Here comes the dash up that right-hand side, the Broncos. Now the kick from the back rower, Teitzel. It'll bounce in through here. Ferguson chasing, but Shontae Kiriaratu gets there first to quell any chance of a third Broncos try in the half. So it's 12-4, our halftime scoreline here at Shark Park. For the Brisbane Broncos, try to Tamika Upton in the 9th and 29th minute for the star fullback and captain, Jessie Southwell, with both conversions, while Georgia Ravics scored the first and only try for the Sharks in that first half after 17 minutes. And Shontae Kiriaratu, none from one tonight. 12-4 is the halftime scoreline in the reigning Premier's favour, Dean Halitau on ABC Sport.
1: Yeah, well, they've been dominant in terms of possession and obviously their completion rate's really high as well. They've had so much ball. So I think for the Sharks, they're going to be fairly pleased that they're, you know, they're only 8 points behind on the scoreboard, considering how much one of the best teams in the comp, one of the best attacking teams, has had in terms of that possession and, you know, in good places on the field as well. So they'll go into the sheds, you know, buoyed by that. But one thing that maybe is going to challenge them as the game goes on is just the energy that's been sapped from them and given away so much possession and having to defend so much. I mentioned how well they scrambled at times, and the Broncos are doing a really good job at getting to an edge, working over an edge, and really getting the Sharks' defence disorganised. And they were forced to scramble a lot, and that does take a lot of petrol out of the tank. As you'd expect for the Broncos, Ellie Brigginshaw was in everything, and Bridget Murphy made the point about Jessie Southwell and the combination that she has with Tamika Upton. Now, that was on full display throughout that first 35 minutes as well. So it is in front of the Sharks at the moment. Ill-discipline cost them at times, and also, you know, a few errors. So in the second half, they just want to fix those things up. And the Broncos, not a lot to change, but they definitely want to try and put a few more points on the board, considering the amount that they have had the ball.
0: So at one stage, possession was back to 50% each for these two sides. The Broncos have 63% ball at the halftime break. 85% completion, as you said. The Sharks, 64% completion. So they've had plenty of errors in that opening half of footy for that 12-4 deficit. Two line breaks to one, the Broncos. The penalty count finished up in the first half, 6-3 the way of Brisbane. One player on report, that was the other Tony Gray, for an earlier high shot in that game, of course, on her return tonight for the home side. Bridget Murphy, your summation of things from your sideline vantage point down there.

0: Well, I mean, it's a lot about how you manage these conditions. Like, I'm standing here just to the edge of the field, and it is slippery. I know I'm obviously in the wrong shoes for this sort of thing, but it is a slippery pitch out there. So some of those little errors and mistakes that we've seen can be chalked down to that. Some not so much. When you see the likes of Ali Brigginshaw making those sorts of errors, it's very confusing. But one thing that just happened, the Sharks girls, as they were waiting to walk off the field, they were waiting for their captain, who was having a bit of a long and somewhat stern-looking conversation with referee Belinda Sharp. Now, couldn't get an ear to it, obviously, but Belinda Sharp looked like she was having a very frank conversation with the Sharks captain. So we'll keep an eye on the second half, how the Sharks adjust to whatever their captain was told. Maybe there was some discipline issues there. We'll wait and see.
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7: Cut across left-hand side. Brigginshaw's kick wobbles its way towards the northern line, giving chase here. And Upton might have got there first. The dead ball line was beckoning, but she beat them there. And she scores the try, Tamika Upton. She is absolute class. She raced onto that kick and got there just in time. Through the gap now for Tucker Pautolo. She's not quite there. Still for me to shine out for Nola Sutherland. Dodd off to her right. Hannaway, Kiliaratu. Overlap beckons here for Ravix. And Ravix can take three with her and score the try. Georgia Ravix, that was sensational. She scores deep in that southwestern corner. And the Sharks hit back. Ferguson off to the right-hand side. Southwell to Upton. Spins over to Tony Gray and she scores the try. Goodness me, it was just that fleet of foot from Tamika Upton. The pirouette on Panattoni Gray, and she scores her second try of the night.
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7: Get the highlights there of the first half here at Shark Park. You're with Brett Sprigg alongside Dean Halitau and Bridget Murphy. It's the Broncos 12, the Sharks 4, the opening game of NRL Women's Competition Round 2. Food for thought off the SMS line. Keep those texts coming, by the way. 0467 920222. Joe in Townsville says, if Tamika Upton was playing at this level and dominance in the NRL competition, where would she sit against other NRL fullbacks? Would she be the premier fullback, gender aside? So I think I know what you're saying here, Joe. Like, pound for pound, is there an equivalent in the NRL men's competition to Tamika Upton? And my short answer is I don't think there is.
8: No, I don't think there is. She'd sit with a lot of... There's a lot of great fullbacks that are played in the NRL. And, yeah, she would go toe-to-toe with all of them. I don't think any have dominated the competition the way that she dominates NRLW.
7: So the weight of scoring, so, like, the likes of Slater, Inglis, I mean, when he was... So... There's probably some, there's no player has been as dominant across the competition as Tamika Upton has been. She's the best player, not just in this comp, in the world, which of course is the prevalent competition in the world, by far. And for example, she scored 49 career tries, two of them being in the first half. The next greatest try scorer is Tegan Berry with 38. It's like she's ahead by a long way in that respect. Well, 20 tries last year, of course. Only play, you know what, an 11-game regular season plus the finals. So thanks for your question, Joe. I think she stands above. If you were to sort of compare gender aside, pound for pound, there is no equivalent in men's footy to Tamika Upton.
8: Yeah, well, I was just trying to look up the strike rate for Billy Slater. He scored 190 tries in 319 games. So
7: Tamika's 49 from 52.
8: Yeah, better strike rate.
7: And she leads out the Brisbane Broncos to get the second half underway very, very soon. Thank you for your text, Joe. 0467 920222. She's won 5 comps as well, which is just incredible. Around the grounds in the AFL, Sydney Swans 18 leads Fremantle 5 in the first quarter there at Perth Stadium. And the Sharks make their way out of the sheds as well. We'll see if we can get word from Bridget Murphy very soon with the second half just

0: Moments away. Keep those texts coming. 0467 920 222, of course. NRL round 19 gets underway tomorrow night. You'll hear all that build up with Andrew Moore, Luke Lewis and John Gibbs at Campbelltown for West Tigers and the New Zealand Warriors. So cannot wait for that. And of course, plenty of men's and women's footy across the weekend right here on ABC Sport. Broncos 12, Sharks 4, the scoreline here as the second half is just seconds from getting underway. Ref Linda Sharp does indeed give us the go here. And Jesse Southwell punts that ball into the night sky here in the Sutherland Shire. It bounces out towards Shontae Kiriaratu. And off here now for the first hit up of the second half. Getting up to play it is Nevada George for the Sharks. Can they show some more intent here in this second half of footy? Dummy half Dodd across now here for the Sharks, and Ellie Johnston on that run now for the Sharks. Shoves away the tackle there of Shannon Martor. Play at 48. Hannaway. Inside ball now for Byers. Big hit down there from Shannon Martor on Byers. Played centre last week in the absence of Penatani Gray. She's back row tonight. Now it's going to be penalty going the Sharks' way, Dan Hallertau.
1: Yeah, early battle here with Shannon Martor for the Broncos. She had a long sort of tackle on Ellie Johnston as he's trying to get up and get the ball, and she give her a bit of a shove, and then straight off the back of that, a big shot on Byers, but a little too much on the ground, gives away the penalty.
0: Penatani Gray taps here and runs straight into Robinson, and she'll play at 30 out, 10 in from the western side of the ground. Hannaway dummy half across to Ellie Johnston in her 50th game tonight, and she stands in the tackle in the Ducey, and she'll play it now here for Quincy Dodd. Looks off to the right-hand side. Dodge slipped over. She got the pass away. Off to Nevada George. 15 out from that northern line here at Shark Park. Dodd here for the Sharks. Has plenty of space left-hand side. Johnston backs her way into that defensive line. And she's claimed. 7 metres shy, left-hand side of the post here for the Sharks. Can they break some of this barrier that the Broncos have away at points? Lost by Penatani Gray out the back. Six more here as it's swept off the deck by Upton. The Sharks bundle the opportunity, though, as Byers comes down again, clutching her leg. So she's made the error.
1: No advantage, but so.
0: So it'll be still the Sharks' ball here as we see Byers get up to her feet. Let's go back to the touchline, Bridget Murphy.
2: Yeah, just taking a look at Rhiannon Byers. Of course, in the first half, we saw that she had an issue that looked like

0: but yes, it's her right shoulder. Looks like she can't even get much movement in it. So we'll wait to see what the assessment here is. But one of the big bits of news out of the sheds at halftime is that Broncos 14 Remy Hinksman has failed her HIA. So she was sent for a Category 2 HIA. Sadly, we won't be seeing her back tonight. And we are seeing now we've got, subbing off Rhiannon Byers, really holding her arm in place. So not good signs here.
1: It's one thing I hate, Bridge, about it's the prevalence of injuries in NRL women's competition. And usually it's knee injuries, which are never good.
0: When we've got Rhiannon really close by here, we can see that she's really, really emotional. And I have a bad feeling that it may either be it looks like it's a shoulder out.
1: Yeah.
0: Yeah. Right. Sad end to the night for Rhiannon Byers.
1: Okay. Thank you, Bridge. Scrum feed Sharks sent out from that northern line. Here's Shante Kiriaratu, and she stopped a few shy of the Broncos line. Dodd goes herself from dummy half, but three maroon jerseys swarm on her. And she'll put a metre out now from that northern goal line. Fed back to Shante Kiriaratu. Passing close here now for Nevada. George wasn't the best option there for Shante Kiriaratu. She'll play it now, George. Six out. She got a bit of a shove there in the ruck as well from Ferguson and co. Comes back to Anne-Marie Kiriaratu. Takes three defenders with her up against the padding of the right hand upright. 12-4 remains the Broncos lead. No change since halftime. Dummy half Dodd to Ellie Johnson. She can crash toward the post, but not quite. And again, stands in a four-player tackle. Last play, Sharkies. Dodd off to Hannaway. Left-hand side now. And now crashing over and scoring is Tafua. Jadika Tafua scores for the Sharks. The home side hits back with the first points of the second half. And Jadika Tafua has scored the try for the home side. 12-8 kick to come Cronulla after 3.5 minutes in this second half in Hallertau.
2: Yeah, well, straight on the field for Rhiannon Byers, and then she gets a short ball on last play. It was an all-or-nothing play there by Hannaway, but she read the defence perfectly and throws that short one, gets a one-on-one with Jessie Southwell. She's able to carry her over the line, and it was a great end to a pretty average set, I've got to say, for the most part. The Sharks are playing a lot of lead runs and running in right to the meat of the defence of the Broncos. They handled it pretty well throughout most, but on that last play, Hannaway, smart stuff to get the try.
1: Touchline, Bridget Murphy.
0: Yeah, fantastic stuff from Jadika Tafua. If I'm not mistaken, it is her first career try. So she was promoted to the top squad at Cronulla last season after showing some really promising signs in the lower ranks, and her first career try here tonight at home, which is really, really special.
1: Suspended last year for a hip drop, missed a couple of weeks in that campaign last year. Also debuted for Samoa in that 60-0 loss to Australia at the Championships. Jadika Tafua, she scores a try here, as Bridget Murphy mentioned. So here is Shante Kiriaratu, 16 metres out now, at about the same distance in from the western touchline. She missed her first conversion attempt after the Rhiannon Byers try. She starts it right, it swings back, and she goes one from two. It's a two-point game here in the Shire. Broncos 12, Sharks 10, NRLW Thursday here on ABC Sport. You are with Brett Sprigg alongside Dean Hallertau and Bridget Murphy. Your text, as always, welcome 0467 920222. Keep those coming with you until 9:30 Australian Eastern Standard Time tonight. As I mentioned, plenty of sport to come across the weekend, across the major footy codes, as well as also the tennis. Wimbledon finals, women's and men's, via the BBC overnight, Saturday and Sunday evening. Brought back from the kickoff here by Taka Paotolo. He's played for Tonga and played in the grand final in her first year in 2024. The Sharks have their tails up here. Dean Hallertau. Here's a centre field run now from Anessa Biddle. Play at 35 out. Dodd across the left-hand side now for Ellie Johnston, and she takes three defenders with her before Southall gets involved with Ferguson, stops her five short of the halfway. Off goes Dodd here to Anne-Marie Kiriaratu, and they penetrate that halfway line here, the Sharks. The Broncos defending a 12-10 lead. 6 minutes played, second half here on ABC Sport. And here goes Nevada George to the right-hand side again now for the Sharkies. Taka Paotolo involved now. 30 out, 20 in eastern side. Dodd comes open side left to Shante Kiriaratu. It's a long raking kick down towards the 10-metre line. Left behind there by Irwin, who the footsteps up and retrieves it now. Gets back in the field of play and they'll start.

0: Their next set meter out from their own line, the Broncos, 12-10 they lead.
1: Yeah, very lucky that ball went backwards for the Broncos, and Upton turned up to save another opportunity for the Sharks. But you're right, Sprigger, there is a lot of bounce, a lot of energy in the way that they're getting through their sets at the moment. They're putting themselves in a really good position to get those opportunities.
0: So 7 minutes played in this second half on ABC Sport. The first game of NRLW round two. And Dodd and Johnston, and also in there the try scorer Tafua, forcing back the ball carrier in Ferguson. The Broncos go from dummy half. Hannaway puts the tackle on Ferguson, 30 out, 20 in from the western side. Brigginshaw stabs a kick downfield, picked off by Staples on the full, the Sharks winger, and she's over halfway, not before being met by Rumi Teitzel, and she'll play on that western side logo here at Shark Park. Broncos 12, Sharks 10, the scoreline. Here's Panattoni Gray on report in the first half for a high shot. She'll play on the 40-metre line now. The Broncos are defending. The Sharks get within range here. Couple of plays left in this set as Dodd off her left shoulder, off to the fullback, Jada Taylor. She slips one tackle, still going Taylor, ragdolled by Upton, 10 out in front of the upright. Still a couple of plays left in the set as Dodd, the left-hand side for Johnston. And now Hannaway, pass cuts out wide, Panattoni Gray runs to the line here. She's wrapped up by Robinson, meter shy of the Broncos line. Now it's last play, Sharks. They trail 12-10. Open side right they come, untidy pass, went behind that attacking line, picked up Ellie Johnston, and now Shontae Kiriatu off a step, high ball through the air. They'll chase it. Ravik's there, maybe in the contest first, and in the end it is knocked on by the Broncos in the field of play, as you heard there from ref Linda Sharp. So it will be Cronulla's ball, an opportunity here deep in Brisbane territory, and the Broncos do still lead 12-10, 8 minutes gone, second half.
1: Yeah, well, Shontae Kiriatu did a great job to make something out of nothing in there. The ball goes to ground on last play, goes to the hands of Ellie Johnston, who probably doesn't want to come up with the kick. She quickly gets it away to a half who kicks it across field, and is a really good chase on the end of by Ravix to force the error.
0: So, scrum feed here for the Sharks. Dodd at the base of it finds Hannaway. She explodes away. Southwell wraps her up. Hannaway will play it here now for the Sharks. 10 out, left-hand side of the post. Fed off here now to Jadika Tafua. And she's dragged here closer to the goal now by Lenadusi and co. Dodd across to Anne-Marie Kiriatu. Passed over her sister's head now. It's gathered 15 metres out from the Broncos line. And numbers are plenty out there as it's played by Nessa Biddle. Well, she will play it after time on here from ref Linda Sharp. Back here now for Nevada George. Brigginshaw gets her on that middle defensive work. Five out right-hand side. Dodd off Ellie Johnston. She can crash toward the post again. Not quite there. Still a couple of plays. Now it's the last, in fact, for the Sharks. Dodd, pass to her right. Hannaway, Kiriatu, Shontae, dummies, goes and reaches and scores the try. The halfback, Shontae Kiriatu, puts the home side in front. 14-12, kick to come. Cronulla Sutherland here at Shark Park. 10 minutes played, second half, ABC Sport, Dean Halitau.
1: Now, all the momentum at the moment is with the Sharks, and they've got a few sets now on the Brisbane Broncos line. And on last play, again, they're looking to their half, and Shontae Kiriatu, she's got the kick. She's sharp with the ball in hand, and she decides to run on this occasion. She's had a couple of cracks with the ball running through the defence of the Broncos. She's been pulled up each time, but she gets deep, and she goes straight through the edge. A bit of a show on the outside and strong enough to get across the line.
0: Touchline, Bridget Murphy.
2: Well, fantastic stuff from the Cronulla Sharks. We've seen an injection of energy since that try a few minutes ago out of half time, and now Shontae Kiriatu crossing again, taking those risks, as Dean Halitau mentioned. And I imagine that their coach will be thrilled with that at half time. Tony Herman said it was a pretty simple note. Focus on the Cronulla brand of footy. Now, I know a lot of sides do come through and say that sort of thing, but I think we're seeing that here tonight.
0: To convert her own try here, Shontae Kiriatu. She has the ball on the tee, 18 metres out and about 10 in from the eastern side of the ground. She's one from two so far tonight to extend the Sharks' newfound lead to 4 points. Here she comes, right foot kick. It's up and over. Up go the flags as well. Sharks 16, Broncos 12. NRLW Thursday on ABC Sport with Brett Sprigg, Dean Halitau and Bridget Murphy. Your text welcome 0467 920 222. Around the ground, second quarter AFL, the Sydney Swans 24 leads Fremantle 5. And the reserve grade women's game here earlier was Central Coast Roosters 14, Cronulla Sutherland 14. So, we also spoke pre-game to Newcastle hooker Olivia Higgins ahead of their clash with her old side, the Roosters, on Saturday at the Sydney Football Stadium. From the kickoff, brought back by the back rower Intaka Paotolo, and she'll play at 30 out and about 15 in from the eastern side of the ground. Dummy half, Kiriaratu. There goes Anessa Biddle. Dalian Rookie of the Year 3 years ago. Plays at 40 out from her own line. Dummy half here, Dodd. Open side left. And again on a centre field run. Tackled ball and all out there is... I beg your pardon. It's Byers out there. Now comes across over halfway with Emery Kiriaratu. And she's claimed 40 out centre field. They go across to the left-hand side to Caitlin Johnston-Green, and she gains a quick 10 as well here for the Sharks. 16-12 is their lead here at Shark Park as up goes the kick to win the set from the 5-8 Hanaway. It bounced out there in front of her teammate, Jadika Tafua, into the path of Tamika Upton, who's one shy of 50 career tries. Rolls it back there for Jessie Southwell, and now Robinson. Experience outside back for the Broncos is tackled 25 out. 20 in from that western side of the ground. 13 going second half. It's still the Sharks 16, the Broncos 12. So two second half tries to the home side so far. So Jadika Tafua and Shante Kiriaratu. 35 out now from their own line. Still pressing upfield with Caitlin Johnston-Green defending as the Broncos continue on. Ferguson feeds it right-hand side now for Lillian Yarrow. And she's spun to the turf now on last play coming up for the visitors. Ferguson across to Jesse Southwell. Up goes the kick. It'll land near the 40-metre line. Bounce back here now. Still last play for the Broncos. Came to Ferguson. She puts in her own kick end over end. Picked up by Trevor Taylor now for the Cronulla Sutherland Sharks. The fullback explodes away. It's a few chasing her. She takes on Robinson. And she's also driven back there by Teitzel. She'll play it 15 out from her own line.
1: Yeah, well, one thing you get with Jada Taylor is she's only diminutive, but she's very willing, she's very robust, and she just runs straight into, you know, some pretty heavy defenders there, and Julia Robinson and Romy Teitzel. And, you know, the Sharks, they've got all the momentum at the moment. Just watching the Broncos on their last set, they're a bit of a rabble when they got back behind the ball and not a lot of structure to the way they were playing.
0: Well, Jada, what was tougher last week? You know, playing as a first-grade fullback or, you know, making your debut in commentary with Andrew Moore at Cogra. I mean, it's a tough ground to call that. Moore's a great guy to call with, obviously. I'm sure she'd love that. Here's Tafua, who's wrapped up in a three-player tackle. Plays it now on the halfway. Off to Dodd. No options in support. She kicks. It's fielded there on the full by Tamika Upton. She explodes away, but she's dragged down by Hannaway, who's all over her. Played by Upton, 40 out now. Broncos going left to right, looking to get back their lead. Here they trail 16-12. 14 gone, 21 left in this second half on ABC Sport. You're with Brett Sprigg alongside Dean Halitau. Get to Bridget Murphy shortly. Here is Julie Robinson. She'll play it, meter inside Sharks territory. Tummy half Southwell, spread bow, wrapped up by Johnston-Green. And she'll play it now for no real gain of meters. Ferguson to her left-hand side now for Lillian Yarrow. And Yarrow is tackled 35 out from that southern goal line in front of the Monty Porter stand. Southwell to Upton. Catch and release here now from Teitzel. Wide Robinson knocked on. And that will be Sharks ball on their 30-metre line here at Shark Park. Touchline we go. Bridget Murphy.
2: Well, a lot of people here in Cronulla taking a leap. Oh, we're just about to see a captain's challenge. Okay. Let's listen to Belinda Sharp.
3: Got a captain's challenge from the Broncos. On-field decision is a knock-on on tackle 5. They're saying there's a touch from the Sharks.
0: So we'll see what Todd Smith has to say about that in the bunker.
1: Romy Teitzel was pretty adamant that there was a...
4: Just looking to see if Cronulla get a touch of the ball after it's passed from Brisbane.
1: A touch there from Tiana Pinatani-Gray.
4: You can see here the ball is passed after the arm goes through on the tackle. There's no touch from Cronulla. It's playing at this stage.

0: knocked on the ground from Brisbane and then from Cronulla. The challenge is unsuccessful.
1: There we go. As you were, Bridge.
2: Well, I was just about to say, a lot of people are taking a leaf out of my dad's book and listening next to the fire to the footy game. We just got through the crowd figure. 1,496. It's chilly. It's cold. I don't think we can blame anyone for that low crowd figure.
1: Put it this way. Here at Shark Pond, that's about 10% of the crowd capacity. So it's like having a game at Stadium Australia when the Bulldogs are going no good and they get 7,000.
2: And there is a group of fans behind me, very faithful Cronulla supporters who are being very, very noisy at times. So,
1: there you go. They lead here as well. 16-12 the scoreline. 19:50 left in the game. Pop back here by Dimmick. The Sharks lock and over halfway with Shontae Kiriaratu. A try and a couple of successful kicks for her tonight. Over halfway they go. Fed across here to the other try scorer in Najatika Tafua. And she's 35 out from that northern goal line. Our dummy half now is Maddie Higgins-Ashby into the action now. The Cronulla utility. But this time, Hannaway sets up a dummy half on this next play. Last play for the Sharks. And it's lost by Shontae Kiriaratu. It's like hot potato, but it was cold, wet footy. And now it's a big tackle from Anne-Marie Kiriaratu on the first Broncos player to the ball. And that was Jada Ferguson. So, Broncos on the attack. Seesawing game here, 16-12. The Sharks with the momentum on the side of halftime. The Broncos on the attack, and of course, you can't keep a classy team down. The reigning premiers, here they go, over halfway through Kerry Johnson. A hat-trick for her last week. Dummy half, Brigginshaw steals a quick dozen, and now she's 40 out from that southern line. A couple of tackles left in the set now. Ferguson off to Southwell, wrapped up by Higgins-Ashby. Former Australian rugby sevens captain, of course. They know each other well. Here comes here to Tamika Upton. Offloads back to Southwell. Got it away here. Back to Yarrow. From right to left, the Broncos go awkwardly. It's out there with Bartlett. But back on the inside, wrapped up down there. Great tackle it was on Lauren Dan by Takapautolo. 12 out. Left-hand side of the post. Brigginshaw puts the kick in. It's going to be six more Broncos picked up by Yarrow, who's reaching not quite there. So it was played out by the Sharks, and it's six more Brisbane tackles. Dummy half Ferguson across to Southwell. Catch pass wide here for Robinson for the corner. And she's in. Julia Robinson scores the try for Brisbane. Scores back level 16 all. Kick to come. Bronx with 17 and a half left.
3: Well, you mentioned hot potato, and it goes that way for the Broncos to that last passage. They get deep into Sharks territory this time, and they were shifting the ball around quite a bit. They lay the line to their right-hand side around 20 metres in, and they've got space out wide. It was Tiana Penetani-Gray who once again comes out of the line to try and shut things down when it gets to Jessie Southwell. She bounces away, sees the space out wide, throws a nice floater over the top to get the ball there to Robinson. She's easily going to score when she's that close to the line. There's that much space. So the Broncos get one back and draw level with the Sharks.
1: And for your sake, Shop, she scores her first try of the game.
3: Tally it up.
1: It was your prediction for best try scorer. Touchline, Bridget Murphy.
2: Well, what a spectacular display from the Broncos, not letting what happened in the start of this first half get to them. It's now level with Jessica Southwell about to take a kick. We did just hear, though, from the Cronulla Sharks team. Their number 15, Rhiannon Byers, of course, had that pretty serious injury a little while ago. It is a shoulder injury. We can confirm they didn't give us detail beyond that. She'll be going for scans tomorrow.
1: Okay, yeah, so not good news, at least as it appears for Rhiannon Byers. Here is Jessie Southwell. She's 20 out, metre in from the western side, right in front of us here at Shark Park, to give the Broncos back the lead. She's 2 from 2 so far tonight. One of the great young players in this NRLW competition. Jessie Southwell in front of the home fans. On its way and doesn't quite have the carry. So she's 2 from 3 and scores are level, 16 points all, with 16:20 left in the game at Dean Halitau.
3: Yeah, well, it's obviously going to be tight from here on in, but the Broncos, with their loss of Remy Hinksman, are going to have to do a difficult job with Ferguson maintaining that number 9 jersey for the rest of the game. Their rotation is really going to be tested. The Sharks, again, with that energy, are going to have a little bit more, I think, now as we get towards the later stages of this half.
1: So, repeating for the Broncos. No Hinksman, of course, with the failed HIA.

0: And for the Sharks, no Rhiannon Byers with the shoulder injury, and she's off for scans, of course, tomorrow. Now, big hit as it was brought back from the kickoff by Brianna Clark, and she was flattened there by Tafua. Pass comes a bit sloppy here for Ferguson. She does dive on the ball, though, and retrieve it now for the Broncos, Shada Ferguson. Play it there for Southwell. Off here now for Lillian Yarrow, and Yarrow beyond the Broncos' own red zone now. We'll play it off to Ferguson. Left-hand side, Brigginshaw. Biddle with a strong tackle in support. Defensively was Kiriaratu. It's Shontae on the ball carrier, Lauren Dam. One of their eight try scorers last week. And, of course, one of those players, one of nine premiership winners from last year's grand final for the Brisbane Broncos. Scoreline 16 points all. Kick from Southwell from inside her own half. Is picked up by the Sharks fullback, Jada Taylor, and she shows good pace over her 30-metre line, and now she's tackled by Brigginshaw, 40 out. So a new set will start there for the Sharks. 16 points all across the Ravics it comes, and on the wing, runs straight into Georgia Bartlett, either short of halfway, 20 in from that far side of the ground, in front of empty grandstands here. As Bridget said, 1,496 the crowd so far tonight in some tricky conditions for footy and fans. Across here now, Lee Johnston finds Caitlin Johnston-Green, and she stands in the tackle down there of Teitzel. 30 out now to Sharks. Back to the 50-game, Ellie Johnston, and she's collected in there by Teitzel. 25 outs in the field. Hannaway across to her right to Kiriaratu. Shontae's kick, the halfback. Up it goes. Sets a task for the outside backs. It'll bounce favourably here, though, for the Sharks. Still alive on this last play. Benetani Gray can't quite get to the line. Changeover. Broncos ball. 5 out from their own line at northern end of the ground. It's 16 points all the score. Line shot with 14 minutes left.
1: Yeah, real risk there letting the ball bounce. The Sharks, they get numbers around it, and the Broncos are just standing there watching, hoping to pounce as they do on the person that catches the ball. But if you offer up that opportunity again, it could end really poorly for you.
0: So, 3 tries all, 16 points all. And now here go the Broncos. Kerry Johnson, can she score a try? She scored 3 last week. A centre field run here now for the Broncos. Ellie Johnston collars the ball runner here in Caitlin Irwin.

0: offsides, that will be going the Broncos' way. 16 points all the scoreline with 13 minutes left in Halatau.
1: Yeah, she couldn't help herself there, Anissa Biddle. She's seen the ball come and landed pretty much in her lap. So the deflection played out as the referee called. A penalty is rightly awarded.
0: So 15 metres out here, the Broncos from the Sharks' line at the southern end of the ground. Southwell looking for an inside ball here. Keeps going to her right-hand side now for Teitzel. Watching Tamika Upton here as well. But they go left-hand side. Offload comes back to Ferguson. She's ripped to the turf down there by Caitlin Johnston-Green in her second year at the Sharks. Also won a couple of comps at Newcastle. Here's Upton. Delivers left-hand side now for Southwell. Wigginshaw stopped in her tracks. Got the pass wide here for Johnston. She makes a run to the line here, but she was dragged out at the touch by Ravix, I think. The ball back stayed in the field of play and then pounced on next by the Sharks, who'll play it. It's the fullback, Taylor, five out from their own line, deep in that southeastern corner.
1: And they did well to scramble the edge there, the Sharks, because the ball did get through and there was a real chance to score in the corner, but they got over there quickly. The advantage had gone by that point, and once they regathered, they get the ball back in their possession.
0: What a game. 16 points, 11:50 left here at Shark Park. You're with Brett Sprigg in Halatau. Bridget Murphy, more from her surely. Here's a run from Cassie Staples, the winger, play at 30 out. As Dodd beats it across left-hand side now for Ellie Johnston, and play at 40 out now from her own line. Last play from Ola Sutherland. Short side left they come to the kick now of Higgins Ashby, and it bounces from, she kicked in front of the 40. It'll go out for touch at the 20-metre line, not far away from you, Bridget Murphy.
2: Yep, that one scared me a little bit. I was getting a bit worried, as was Ralph sitting to my left.
0: You couldn't look more unco than John Gibbs in Canberra a couple of weeks ago.
2: See, I wouldn't even try. I wouldn't even try to catch it. But the Broncos preparing to make some big defensive and strength interchanges. Chelsea Lenarducci in front of me with the interchange card in her hand.
0: Okay, the Broncos in attack here. 16 points all. 40 out from their own line. And it's just desperate defence here from both sides, really. It's the Sharks' turn defending this run now from the Broncos. Comes across here now. Here to Brianna Clark. Stands in a three-player tackle. She's 5 metres inside Sharks' territory. Couple of plays left in the set now for the visitors. Cross to Jesse Southwell, first receiver. Keeps going left-hand side of the paddock. And now 40 out, 20 in. Played there by Lenarducci. He'll come back here now to Southwell. And she looks for the right-hand side. Upton on this arc line now. She gets it back to Teitzel. And still alive here, the Broncos. In fact, Tony Gray's for another high shot there on Teitzel. The second time in this game. The first one she was placed on report, the Sharks skipper. And that will at least slow the game down somewhat here. But a Brisbane penalty, 20 out from the Sharks' line.
1: Yeah, just creeping up high again there. She's coming in to try and shut things down, Penetani Gray, and just a little bit high. Just looking at a bit of a change here. It looks like Georgia Hannaway's come from the field. And we've seen going back on is Quincy Dodd. So that means Ashby Higgins is in that left-hand... Higgins-Ashby's in that left-hand side.
0: 9:50 left in this game of footy at Shark Park. The first game of NRLW round two. Broncos and Sharks, 16 points all. Comes to Southwell. Engineers a pass left for Upton. She saw a big gap to Mika Upton. Slides in to score. Try number 50. There is no player in this comp, in the world, quite like Tamika Upton. She is peerless. And she's got a very important try for the Brisbane Broncos. 20 points to 16. She completes her hat trick tonight. The game is far from done, but Tamika Upton does, as she so often does, and scores a very timely try for her side. It's Brisbane 20, Cronulla 16, Broncos kick to come.
1: Yeah, well, she got an opening there. Kiri Ratu slips over as she's trying to make the defensive read to bounce back out, try and shut things down on the big shift from the Broncos. But as soon as that slip happened, she was straight onto it, wasn't she, Tamika Upton? She just pinned the ears back and straight through, almost untouched. Jada Taylor can't get anywhere near her to shut things down in the backfield. And as you said, Tamika Upton, she does it so easily. Give her that half an opportunity, and she pounces.
0: She scored left-hand side of the post here. So the kick will come from Jessie Southwell. 16 metres out and about 15 in from the eastern side. We'll hold fire before we get to Bridget Murphy for a second, but Upton's now scored in the 9th, the 29th and the 60th minutes tonight. Bear in mind, only now 8:20 left in the game, coming to the 35-minute halves of NRLW.

0: Southwell. Push it out to a converted try the difference. Two from three so far for the right footer tonight. In comes Southwell, and this time she makes no mistake. Broncos 22, the Sharks 16, 8 minutes left in the game. Touchline we go, Bridget Murphy.
1: As we were waiting for Jesse Southwell to take that conversion, you see the other side of Tamika Upton that I think is not appreciated all that much. Yes, she's an amazing attacking player. Yes, you know, you see all those moments of flair. But as we've seen this season with her taking the captaincy, she's an incredible leader. Immediately you could see her commanding that huddle saying, hey, we're not done yet. We've still got time to go. And really instructing her girls to put their heads down and continue to play some good footy.
0: She's chasing a sixth premiership in 9 seasons to make her up. That it's just extraordinary. Kickoff here just dribbles down towards the 10-metre line. Picked off by the Brisbane Broncos second rower in Remy Teitzel. Of course, one of those Queensland players. Play at 25 out from that northern line. Open side left they come. The Broncos have it with their front rower in Brianna Clark. And they slightly peel it across to the left-hand side. 35 out from that northern line, played there by Lena Ducey. She in your song, Dennis? She was born in Barrel, wasn't she? Born and raised in the Southern Highlands. She plays for Queensland. Should be New South Wales, Lena Ducey. Anyway, she'll play at 5 short of the halfway. And now they come across here, left-hand side, with Bree Spreadborough. And she shows good pace on that left-hand side run, but dragged back inside her own half down there by Nessa Biddle. Dummy half Ferguson across here now to Jesse Southwell. Up goes the kick to end the set. Getting there first on a big run again, Tamika Upton. And that was stolen away here. So we'll come back here on that changeover. So it will be Sharks ball. 30 out, 20 in from the eastern side. Brisbane 22, Granola Sutherland 16, with 6:40 left on the clock.
2: Yeah, importantly for the Sharks, what's worked for them tonight is just the hard running, not trying to be too flash or come up with some impossible offloads. It's just tucking the ball under, as we see Vanessa Biddle here do, and it's something that's worked really well. So if they stick to that and then take those opportunities once they're in some good ball.
0: And the Sharks hit back here, trailed by 6 points, 22 plays 16. And there's Caitlin Johnston-Green. She'll play it 5 metres inside Broncos territory. Dummy half Dodd, waste no time. Dimmick, big fend on Lena Ducey, and she'll now have it 35 out from that northern line. The Sharks are not done yet. 6 minutes left in the game. Dodd off here now to Higgins-Ashby, and Higgins-Ashby is tackled from behind by Southwell. 20 out, 20 in, western side. This will be last play for the home side. Dodd across to the right now for Shontae Kiriaratu. Up goes the kick, and it's taken on the full in the in-goal area out there by Kerry Johnson. So it will be a restart from 20 and 7 tackles here for the Brisbane Broncos, who lead by 6 points, 5.5 left in the game. And I'll wait for this. You can't quite take your eyes off the game here, because if they get that pass one more to the left there for Upton, she scores try 4 after about, you know, a big centimetre run. So here they go, the Broncos. It's more conservative up though on this play. Played by Georgia Bartlett. And now Ellie Johnston just Upton sort of, it was a bit high and penalised as such. I didn't quite see exactly. Here's the replay. That was Johnston Green, in fact, who sort of fled the scene early. And that's why it is a penalty going the way of the Broncos. That was just a fair dinkum coat hanger.
2: Yeah, the coat hanger is the right explanation there. I think she got her across to the far shoulder, but she crept up around that marginal area, so that's why the penalty was given.
0: Touchline, Bridget Murphy.
1: And almost immediately, you can see on the replay footage down here, she goes, she immediately owned up to that one. We're back underway.
0: I didn't glance at live, and I saw the replay. I was like, no, it's just a fair dinkum clothesline. Here goes Jessie Southwell on a centre field run now, and she's stopped there by Johnston Green. They lead by 6 with 4:20 left here, the Broncos. Well, they go field goal shortly. They've got more possession yet. It's been lost, though, by Spreadborough. Into the path of Biddle for a 0 tackle. Cronulla Sutherland, 20 out from their own line, 20 in from the eastern side. So 4:13 left in the game. Sharks are not done yet. Broncos lead 22 to the Sharks 16. Played by Tucker Paltolo, 30 out. Dummy half Shontae Kiriaratu. And again goes the fullback, Jada Taylor. off her ABC Sport commentary debut last week. Play at 48 from her own line. Fight across here from Dodd, dummy half, and now another run from Dimmick. She will play it, meter inside Broncos territory. Left-hand side they come. Good dash here from Higgins-Ashby. And Higgins-Ashby is tackled now by Robinson. 30 out from Brisbane's line. This is second last play. Lost by Quincy Dodd. Every touch matters here for the home side. Mopped up by Lee Johnston, the milestone player. 50th game tonight. Play at 30 outs in the field. This is last play for the Sharks. Dodd fires it right to Kiriatu. Comes off in a doozy. Is it six more? No. Yes, it is six more for Cronulla. It's pounced on first, though. Who gets there first? I fancy it is Spreadborough for the Broncos. So they recover possession here, the Broncos, and keep that 22-16 lead with 3 minutes left in the game.
2: Yeah, the charge down attempt, so not a knock-on, but charge down by the Broncos, and then Spreadborough does a good job to stay alive, stay on the ball, and win back possession for her team. And the Sharks, I feel like when they get into last play, they're running out of ideas. Just the high kick is all they're going to at the moment.
0: Here's a run from Teitzel, and she's 40 out. Offload comes here. Back to Lenarduzzi. Have a flick pass here. Comes to Upton. She catches and runs. Tries to catch Tafua for pace. Won't do so now. 25 out, 20 in Western side. Dummy half Ferguson. Run down from behind by Tafua. So again, she scored that try. Got to get Tafua. She's got some good pace as well. Dummy half Harlan Walker across the right. Tipped on here. A little forward it went. Quite a lot to Caitlin Irwin, and it will be a Sharks ball on their own 10-metre line. Harlan Walker continues a great tradition, Dean, of players who are named after a place in New York playing. That we had a Bronx. We had a few Brooklyns, I'm sure, in the NRL or NRLW. There's a few Hudsons. That's a river, but it's still part of New York anyway. So, anyway. Touch time to go, Bridget Murphy.
1: That's like a John Gibbs morsel from you.
0: John, he wouldn't be that clever.
1: But one thing I want to say is you can see the Sharks girls. They aren't ready to give up just yet. So, I wouldn't write them off. I know we've got a minute 49, but they've got the ball now. Let's see if they can do something crafty.
0: And trail by six, the home side. Thanks, Bridge. They'll play it now with Cassie Staples on her own 20-metre line. Time off blown by ref Belinda Sharp. Now Higgins-Ashby fires a pass across here now for Biddle. She wants to make the break herself. Centre field run, but she's forced down into the turf by Lauren Dam and Jada Ferguson. They peel it right-hand side now. Johnston Green. 10-metre run now for her. She'll play it 40 out from her own line. Dodd off to the left now for Taylor. She explodes with pace around Spreadborough, but is stopped there by Lenarduzzi. Metre short of halfway. Last play, Sharks. Over halfway they go. Running kick from Shante Kiriaratu. It's watched through the air by Upton. Oh, she loses it to Mika Upton. She's lost the footy. And it will be Sharks possession here, minute left. What drama, Dean Halitau.
2: Yeah, and there's a question from a few of the players there about whether or not the ball went forward, but they've lost their challenge, if you remember the Broncos.
0: Yes.
2: So the Sharks will get a final possession, only 48 seconds left.
0: It didn't look great. So even though, ordinarily you might challenge these things, that's a pretty textbook drop, I think, from a player. You wouldn't usually see drop the high ball, but it's a scrum feed here for the Sharks. 20 outs in the field. One last roll of dice for the home side. Dodd, left-hand side, Higgins-Ashby. Pass off to Taylor. Big hit from Caitlin Irwin. 20 out, left-hand side of the stick. 24 seconds left. Dodd, Ellie Johnston, across to Johnston Green. And she's catching and charging here into Georgia Bartlett. She's lost the ball. Sharks lose the ball. Is it deemed to be? Then we'll challenge this. 10 seconds left. Here we go.
3: Todd. Got a captain's challenge. On-field decision is a lost ball. Cronulla disputing.
0: I think the Broncos are confident here, Dean Halitau.
2: Yeah, well, Caitlin Johnston-Green was fairly animated in going for the challenge here.
4: Ali Brigginshaw. There's two plays in the tackle.
0: So is there a strip?
4: Yeah, she then strips the ball with more than two in the tackle.
0: Okay.
4: The challenge is successful.
0: So we've got some more drama yet here at Shark Park. Sharks trail by six. They'll be deep in Broncos territory with 10. I guess some seconds might go back on the clock. Or it will be 10 seconds left.
2: I think they've only got one play here.
0: Yeah.
2: I need to get it on this one.
0: So, here we go. Dodd taps 15 out. Off here to Higgins-Ashby. Dummies the inside ball. Goes to Tony Gray. And she's wrapped up on the full-time siren. The Broncos hang on. Well, it wasn't the dominance we witnessed against the Cowboys last week. But the reigning premiers were challenged here at Shark Park and they fought back through the NRLW's first ever 50-try scorer, the superstar, Tamika Upton. The difference in the end for a 22-16 win here on a Thursday evening in the Shire.
2: Yeah, it was a to-and-fro game, wasn't it? And the Sharks, obviously, they started slow, but they had some intent about the way that they were playing. And the Broncos, you know, poured down one side, they poured down the other, opened up the scoring themselves. But the Sharks definitely stayed in it. And, you know, we mentioned the difference in the weight of possession at halftime and how the Sharks would go in feeling very confident to be only 8 points behind on the scoreboard. And they backed it up with a strong showing to start the second half, and they got out to a lead at one point as well. So, you know, the home team did a great job to stay in the game and to bite off that lead. But then, as you said, the class of Tamika Upton and just the threat that she poses was able to come up with some tries when it really mattered.
0: We got some reaction from downstairs with Bridget Murphy, under the watch for live, our producer Ralph Tucker, and the players are shaking hands here. The Broncos go 2-0. The Sharks 0-2 with both losses at home. We speak about how important it is this early stage of the season, and only an 11-round season, and that's obviously not where they want to be.
2: No, it's not, and you know, the home games are even more important because you know how much you want to get those in front of your home crowd. So, you know, but they can be proud of their performance. They come up against the best team in the competition, and they went toe to toe with them for a long time under, you know, some heavily weighted possession against them. So that's not a bad effort, but you certainly still want to get the wins up.
0: Surprise, surprise. The former Knight is with you, Bridget Murphy.
1: Yes, here with Jesse Southwell. Well, Jesse, chalk and cheese really to last week, to this week. A tough battle here. How do you sum that one up?
5: Look, I think it was very frantic from, like, me in particular. Not really what you want from your seven, but look, we'll take the 2 points and move on to next week. I think it's a good thing to show that we can win close games. So, yeah, I guess we'll take what we can and move on.
1: And some of these conditions, like I'm feeling this pitch for the first time tonight and it is slippery. How did you go about managing that one? You kind of touched on it there, but, you know, what can you learn from this game?
5: Yeah, look, I think playing a very composed style of football, I think we can definitely be more composed, and yeah, that comes from myself in particular. So yeah, you got to play in every condition. So yeah, I guess it was like you said, chalk and cheese to last week. So yeah, I think it's, like I said, we'll take what we can and move on.
1: And from our tracking tonight, Tamika scored her 50th career try, which is an incredible achievement. I mean, you've played a lot of football, of course, with Tamika, and you guys are very close. I mean, no surprises that she's, you know, the one to do it.
5: Oh, no, definitely not. I mean, 3 tries in a close game like that just goes to show the type of player she is. And, yeah, loving getting to play alongside her. And, yeah, she's just a fantastic leader. And, yeah, it's so good. I'm so happy for her.
1: Well, enjoy the win. Thanks for talking to ABC Sport.
5: Thank you.
0: Jesse Southwell there, Bridget Murphy. Is she being too harsh on herself there, Jesse?
2: Yes,
0: Southwell?
2: I think so, yeah. She's, yeah, marking herself pretty tough there, but I thought she had a really strong game.
0: We'll get some reaction from the Sharkies, I reckon, as well, as the players are sort of milling about here and wrapping up this 22-16 win for the Broncos over the Sharks to start NRLW round two. We're with you until another 10 minutes or so here on ABC Sport. As we get the milestone woman, I think she's down there with you, Bridge.
1: With Ellie Johnson from the Cronulla Sharks. Obviously not the result you would have wanted for your 50th match, but hey, what an achievement.
6: Yeah, no, it was a tough game, but really proud of the girls. I thought we fought really hard. But yeah, I couldn't be more proud to wear this jersey. And yeah, it's a massive honour.
1: How are things different from game one to game 50? Not just for yourself, but for the game and the league in general.
6: Yeah, 100%. Last week definitely wasn't us. We didn't play very well at all. And, you know, we had a couple of hard chats throughout the week. And we just dug deep in training and, you know, worked hard on our defence.
1: And, I mean, a lot said about this Broncos side, how strong they are, the roster they have. To come that close to being able to get a win there and right at the end, you must be so proud of your girls and take a lot of confidence from that.
6: Yeah, I'm so proud of the girls. I know we have it in us. I just think it was the little effort areas that we needed to be better at, and I thought we really did that tonight. And, yeah, we're only going to get better and better. We do have a young squad, but we also have a lot of heart, so that means a lot.
1: Well, onward and upward. Thanks for talking to ABC Sport.
6: Thank you.
0: Ellie Johnston there with Bridget Murphy. Thanks, Bridge. I reckon that might just about... We might get one more, in fact, with you from the Broncos camp. Back down to you.
1: Yeah, here with Romy Tite. So, well, Romy, congratulations on that win. A tough one compared to last week. What do you make of that performance?
7: Yeah, definitely a tough game.

0: We knew the Sharks would be a great team. This is their home game and their home ground. It is definitely cold down here at Shark Park, so a little bit different for us. But I think we still missed a lot of opportunities, but we knew it was going to be a really grindy game. We just needed to stay in our sequences. And I thought we defended really well at our end, and that's probably what's won us the game.
1: And a few big kind of moments in that game. Of course, Ellie Johnston on the other side of the pitch to you, 50 games, and Tamika Upton now 50 career tries. Getting more and more of these milestones, that must be special to be part of this competition at this point.
0: Yeah, definitely. We see our game growing each and every year, and not only is it getting more professional, but the athletes are getting more physical and probably the fittest and fastest we've ever seen our game. And we know that we had the hardest preseason at the Broncos, and I'm sure a lot of the other teams probably match that. So, yeah, credit to Ali on her 50 games. We knew that would be a big motivator for them, and they definitely played for her. And then Meeks, I didn't know that was her 50th try, but that honestly doesn't surprise me. She's a great athlete. She's a great competitor, and we're very lucky she's our captain.
1: Yeah, on that, you know, the leadership change this season, what's that been like these first two games? Of course, Ali's still part of the squad, a very important part of the squad, but changing over to giving Tamika the reins, what's that been like?
0: Yeah, nothing really changes for us. We've got a great leadership group that sits below Meeks, and I think that that's what creates a great leader, and she's the voice for us, but we'd make a lot of the movements shared along the rest of us five, and Ali, her role doesn't change. If anything, this is going to be her best career year, I think. She's free, she's fast, and we've probably seen some of her best football at the start of this season.
1: Well, enjoy the win. Thanks for talking to ABC Sport.
0: Thank you.
2: Remy Tightsell there with our own Bridget Murphy. Hey, thanks, Bridge. Just one last little farewell comment from you.
1: Well, I think it shows that even with their backs against the wall at times, the Broncos, you can't keep them out. You know, they're going to keep pulling off these wins. So it will be interesting to see if anyone can come close. Of course, the Roosters are the likely ones, but hey, we've still got a lot of NRLW to play.
2: Sure do. Thank you, Bridget Murphy, for your efforts right across the evening here at Shark Park. On Shark Park debut as well, by the way, Bridge, and did beautifully with the somewhat trying conditions. It wasn't as bad in the end. I usually ask you this point of the game, Dean, for your 3-2-1s. Of course, the Ruan Sims medal, Ruan herself adjudicates that at the end of every season. I dare say if you were picking a three-point getter, you couldn't probably go past the Broncos fullback and captain, and I'm sure she'll be featuring prominently in the end-of-year votes as well.
3: Yeah, Tamika Upton was outstanding. You know, it was scary, actually, to hear Romy Totsell say this could be a career-best year for her. Like, it's a pretty high standard.
2: 20 tries last year.
3: She sets, yeah. She's unbelievable, and, you know, she's kick-started this year so well, and to get three tries and a match-sealing try, the last one of hers. So, she's just going to go from strength to strength, and, you know, I think she will feature, no doubt, in Ruan's tally or leaderboard at the end of the year up high.
2: 0467 920 222 is the SMS number. Of course, you can keep those texts coming right across the weekend. And for Andrew Moore and the crew in action tomorrow night at Campbelltown for the West Tigers and the Warriors, getting NRL Round 19 underway. On the subject of, I mentioned, you know, players named after places in New York, Harlem Walker and, you know, Bronx Goodwin as another example. Dave in the cab remembers the great Broncos hitter Manhattan Renoff and the legendary and the legendary Tigers halfback Long Island Marshall. I wonder why he's picked those two players. No one called Steve Renoff Manhattan Renoff, did they? Kath from Kingaroy says, good evening, team. I love watching Tamika, Ali, Jess and Bree playing for the Broncos. They are all superstars of the NRLW game. Ronald Foster says, smorgasbord of sport, listening to you guys on ABC Rapid, enjoying the call and watching Scottish Golf Open.
3: Is that on, is it? Oh.
2: There we go. It might be your appointment tonight. Yeah. Joe's in touch again. Says, once Tamika Upton retires, should she be considered as the next immortal given her record compared to Cleary, Slater, Smith and Thurston? It is a tough thing to compare. I mean, she, as I say, she's far and away the best player of her peers in women's rugby league. And as to where she ends up in a few years, and then the conversation regarding immortals is even years after that, really. But so far, so good.
3: At some point, there's an evolution of all the awards, and obviously, as the women's game has grown, there's a place definitely for the cream of the crop in the women's game. So we're going to see many more added to the Hall of Fame, and, you know, the immortal conversation is one that's going to come up, you know, for players from both competitions as the years go by.
2: 22 points to 16 tries, three of them Tamika Upton in the 9th, 29th and 60th minutes, and Robinson scored the other one for the Broncos, Robinson in the 52nd minute. So it was two tries in the first half, two tries in the second, 12-4 halftime scoreline. George Ravick scored the only first half try for the Sharks. Jadika Tafua and Shontae Kiriaratu scored after half-time to really put them ahead and make a game of things here. And then from 16-12, it was those last two tries, Robinson and Upton, 22-16, the full-time score. Shontae Kiriaratu, she kicked two from three, and Jessie Southwell, three out of four for the Broncos, and gave a very forthright and scathing self-assessment in the interview with Bridget Murphy only a short time ago. All right, Chop, let's get on to a couple of things as the weekend rolls on. So I mentioned NRLW round two. Next game is on Saturday with slate of games starting in Townsville, Cowboys v West Tigers. Then it's the Bulldogs and the Titans, followed by the Roosters and the Knights at the Sydney Football Stadium. We heard from Knights hooker Liv Higgins earlier. On Sunday at Canberra, the Raiders host the Warriors and the Dragons take on the Eels. That's our six games across NRLW round two. NRL, the men's round 19, West Tigers v the Warriors. And that will be a tough task for the Tigers, albeit there's always a nice crowd there at Campbelltown.
3: Yeah, hopefully they turn up and really get behind the team. Obviously, they've had a tough month and a half, 2 months, the Tigers, but the Warriors are a bit of a fan favourite. They'll have a number of supporters out at Campbelltown for them as well, so it should be a good atmosphere.
2: News today that Jerome Luai has been asked or been told he can look elsewhere and leave West Tigers a year earlier before heading up to Port Moresby for the PNG Chiefs. The round continues Saturday. Dolphins v Sharks at Dolphin Oval in Redcliffe. Bulldogs and the Raiders at Stadium Australia, and then the Roosters and the Eels. It's Jai Arrow's birthday. This is the centrepiece event of the Stand With Jai, the Jai July campaign. Sunday, Souths v Newcastle. We'll have the man himself join us on Sunday in the box at Stadium Australia. Manly host the Cowboys at Brookvale, and the Storm take on the Titans. Buys in the men's comp to Brisbane, the Dragons and the Panthers across NRL round 19. Hey, thanks, Shop.
3: Thank you, mate.
2: See you next time.
3: See
2: you on Sunday.
3: Yes.
2: Rookie. Thank you, Bridget Murphy. Thank you to Ralph Tucker, our producer, and to Man of Sound, Dennis Carnahan here at Shark Park. To Renel Moa in the studio, and to you, most importantly, for your company as well. Join Andrew Moore, Luke Lewis and John Gibbs tomorrow at Campbelltown as NRL round 19 rolls on for the Tigers and the Warriors. Keep the text coming as well across the weekend. But right now we say good night from Shark Park, where it was the Broncos 22, Renault Sutherland 16.

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4: Well, Louie and I were at Campbelltown Stadium last night. Chilly night for sure, but more cold for the West Tigers, I think. The Warriors ended up running away with it, 32 points to 6. It looked like they were going to score a million in the opening 20 minutes. Then the Tigers fought back, but the Warriors finished too strongly. As always, one of the best for the Warriors is their hooker, Wade Egan, and he joined us online. G'day, Wade. How are you going?
5: G'day, boys. Thanks for having me.
4: Our pleasure. Well done on the win, maintaining second spot on the NRL table. There's plenty to feel good about with this side, and you've seen so much of it in your time with the Warriors. How is this year comparing to some of the other good years you've had?
5: Yeah, we have had a couple of good years, mate, since I've been there. But, we're sort of cliche as it sounds. We're taking it week by week, and, we're going pretty well at the moment, so we can't complain.
4: The game last night, like I said, you burst out of the blocks. You scored three tries in the opening 17 minutes, and your old mate Bundy Afoa was sin-binned, and it looked like you were going to run amok. You were making so much ground every set. James Fisher-Harris looked like he had a point to prove with his first game back from injury. He was tearing them to shreds. But then the West Tigers started to fight back. Was that on them improving or you guys dropping off a little bit, do you think?
5: Yeah, I think a little bit of both, mate. I think our discipline let us down a little bit in that period, and we let them back into the game. And obviously, you know, they got star players across their lineup. So, I think we invited them in with poor discipline, drop balls, and penalties out of their end. So, a little bit of our doing there, I think.
6: Wade, congratulations on your form, mate, and obviously the Warriors, the way that you boys are all playing. But how does it work for you guys? Are you still in Sydney? Are you back in New Zealand? Like, when do you leave? How does that all work?
5: Yeah, back in New Zealand now, mate. We got up early this morning.

0: We're trying to just get straight out of there at the moment. So we got up at 5:45 and just got straight on the bus, straight to the airport. And we're back in New Zealand, so you sort of try and get that sort of 2-day break that most other teams get. So sometimes in previous times we've stayed around a little bit longer and got a later flight, but we've sort of worked out that it's just better to get straight back home and get back to families and stuff like that.
1: Mate, I want to ask you, how did it take you a while to get used to the travel, obviously coming from New Zealand over here? Because I'm very interested in how it's all going to work with the Bears, how it's going to work with Papua New Guinea as well. So, yeah, how did you find that adjustment?
0: Yeah, you just sort of got to try and enjoy it. We play a lot of cards, games. The boys sort of connect that way. I think you got to try and make it fun and enjoyable. So even on the plane, some of the boys get together and play cards and you sort of got to, it takes a while to adjust, but once you get used to that sort of rhythm and you know what to do, you can sort of get in a little routine. It just makes it a lot easier.
1: All right. Now, where were you on Wednesday night? Obviously, Origin, the decider. Were you watching? Is it something that you dream of doing? There was a lot of times where your name got tossed up about getting an opportunity this year. Is it something that you still want to continue to, I suppose, get into?
0: Yeah, of course, mate. Obviously, you grow up a New South Welshman when you're a kid and you watch Origin all growing up, and that's sort of your dream if you play footy coming from New South Wales. So, yeah, definitely on the list to try and tick off. But, yeah, just trying to play some good footy for the Warriors, and then if that comes, I'll be stoked with that.
2: Tamara Amata looks like he's done an outstanding job since Tanner Boyd went down injured. How's the tack changed at all with that change in the number 7 jersey from your end?
0: Not really, mate. We've got a pretty good system there that Webby's put in place, and the guy that comes into the role sort of just plays his footy. I think T and Tanner are obviously a little bit different. Tamari's more off the cuff and sort of plays eyes up, whereas Boydie's a genuine out-and-out halfback that, you know, kicks long, game manages. So we've had to adjust a little bit, but I think both of them suit our team really well.
2: What about the return of James Fisher-Harris last night? Scored a nice try. Got one over Jerome Lua, and he seemed to enjoy that one.
0: Yeah. I had to help Romy off the ground. I felt a little bit sorry for him. Fish was standing over him, and he's a scary fellow, big fish. So, he was outstanding last night, mate. You know how much we've missed him. You could probably see his impact straight away. He was one of our best last night, and any time he's in the team, he just brings this confidence within the group. So, we're stoked to have him back.
3: Got the 3 points from Louis in the ABC Player of the Year, James Fisher-Harris. It was a great, great return. So he scored that try really early on. You don't score a heap of tries, Wade, but you really broke the West Tigers back with this in the 53rd minute.
4: So Marty Martin kicks it down to the southeast corner. Pressure on Buller. Buller knocked it on. He dropped it. Spews out the back now for the Warriors. And steaming onto the footy is Wade Egan. Over the 10, he's over to score after Jareem Buller couldn't handle the kick. Try awarded to Wade Egan, who I don't think was touched on his way through the goal line.
3: I probably did you a disservice there, Wade. It was a 60-metre run, wasn't it?
0: I think so. I'm pretty sure it was 60. You said steaming onto the ball. That sounded pretty good.
3: There you go.
0: My brother's messaged our group chat straight away. Said I was on the treadmill. So commentary from you, mate. It's always nice to get a try, especially when it's sort of one like that where it just ends up in your hands and you've got a clear run to the line.
3: So how do you guys just maintain the focus? There's still a heck of a long way to go, isn't there? Still 8 weeks. Now the Origin period's over. From a distance, it's kind of the run home, but there's a lot of work to be done. So how do you guys, with the experience you've had as recently as last year, where things kind of fell apart a little bit late in the season, how do you keep focused and going game by game?
0: Yeah, you're right, mate. There's still plenty of footy left. You sort of get to 20 rounds, you think, oh, we're nearly done. But there's still, yeah, as you said, 2 months of footy left, so... it's just about keep preparing well. Obviously, now everyone's got a few niggles and you just got to recover really well and train well as well. So you can't sort of just wait till game day to make it happen. You got to train well, prepare well, and we're going to try and do that, I think, better than what we did last year.
3: We were marvelling again last night, Wade, at your lock forward, Aaron Clark. He was so amazing for you guys last year, and he's been great again this year, just a workaholic. One of the big improvers, though, seems to be Jacob Laban. He was really good again last night. What can you tell us about him?
0: Yeah, mate, he's probably been our best player the last six or so weeks. He's come on in leaps and bounds. Just sort of shows what just consistent footy can do for a kid. And, yeah, he, as I said, he's been our most consistent performer probably throughout the whole year. And you've seen last night line breaks, tackle breaks, offloads. You know, he's a workhorse in defence as well, which is probably the thing people don't see. He's pretty much blowing up the GPS reports every week. So, yeah, really stoked for Jake. He's trained really hard, and now you're sort of seeing the fruits of that.
3: Just finally, Wade, you know, the NRL is, according to reports, talking to about three different consortiums about a 20th team going to New Zealand, and it seems like there's some resistance in Auckland where you guys are getting sellouts every single week and taking focus off the All Blacks, which no one thought possible. How do you sit on this? Would you like to see another team in New Zealand, or is one enough?
0: Yeah, I'm not really sure. I haven't really thought about it. Like, we got a great response down in Christchurch, and, you know, yeah. I think the demand in a few years might be for a second team. Obviously, we like being the New Zealand Warriors, where we can go to towns like Christchurch and Wellington and sort of we're a whole country team. But if the demand's there for it, I can't see why not in a few years if you know, we're going to get that popular and New Zealand in rugby league is going to get that popular. So I think it can only be a good thing for the country.
3: We called that game from afar at that new stadium at Christchurch. It looked awesome from a distance. What was it like out in the field?
0: Yeah, it was unreal. It's one of the coolest stadiums I've played with. Sort of similar to Allegiant in Vegas, I think. It's cool. It was raining sideways outside, and you go in. It's a dry track. So I think everyone's pretty happy with the dry track, so maybe a few more of those need to be built.
3: Apart from Louie, he loves playing in the wet, even to this day. All right, Wade Egan, great to catch up with you, mate. Well done. You guys have been so fun to watch, and it really is shaping up as an interesting last couple of months with you and Penrith and the Dolphins and the Roosters and the Newcastle Knights. Who knows how it may eke out. Good luck next week, mate. Thanks for joining us.
0: No worries, boys. Thanks for having me. Appreciate it.

0: 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Me and some of my favorite people are putting on an hour of music, comedy, and games with performances from Drifting Clouds and Baker Boy. That Blackfella Show. Streaming now on ABC iView.
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0: now they're Olympic Games and it's all run to a proper Olympic standard. In those days, we didn't realise the enormity of it all and how it was going to develop.
1: In September 1960, 400 disabled athletes made history, taking part in the first Paralympic Games in Rome. Among them was Margaret Maughan.
0: I had never particularly been a great sportswoman at all, but I had spent almost a year in hospital having had a car accident, which gave me a spinal injury. And in the hospital, in the spinal unit, every afternoon we had to do sport. It was very important as far as our rehab goes. And it was there that I got very interested in archery. And I didn't realise it at the time, but they were selecting then a team to go to Rome. It was purely in those days just for paralysed people. Everything took place in a wheelchair. You had to be in a wheelchair to compete. And we all had to have a medical exam as well, because when you're paralysed, it's very easy to get pressure sores through sitting and so on. And anybody who had any sign of a pressure sore, you had to have your bottoms examined to make sure you hadn't any red marks. I think one person was refused. He wasn't allowed to go because of this.
1: Margaret's hospital, the Stoke Mandeville Hospital in southern England, was in fact the birthplace of the Paralympics, which were all the idea of one man.
2: I founded the Games, which are called Stoke Mandeville Games, on a national basis in 1948.
1: The hospital's German neurologist, Dr. Ludwig Guttmann, believed those with disabilities needed to act and think positively, no matter what the challenges.
2: And ever since these International Stoke Mandeville Games, or as they are called popularly Paralympics, have become worldwide sports movement.
0: We called him Popper, actually. All of us who knew him called him Popper, Popper Guttmann. And he was a small, autocratic man. He was fairly fierce. I think probably some people were scared of him. But he became part of our lives. One little memory I have of him, it was quite painful at times, you know, when you break your back, and they used to put these awful sandbags against you to keep your spine straight. And I was lying there one day having a little cry to myself. And he just appeared and he said, well, you've got to get on with it, not be sorry for yourself. And that was a very good thing to say to me. I lived by that. You knew that he was a leader.
1: Guttmann's idea grew from helping injured soldiers after World War II. The Rome Games were the first ones open to non-war veterans. However, transferring Stoke Mandeville's therapeutic sports into the international arena would be a hit-and-miss affair.
0: There were 70 people in the team. Imagine we're all in wheelchairs. We had to be lifted into the coach physically. Then off we went to London Airport and we had a chartered plane to take us there. So how were we going to get on this plane? Well, they had a forklift with a kind of wire cage thing, so it took four of us

0: at a time.
1: This is a forklift that you use to carry goods.
0: Yes, that's right. They raised it up level with the plane. And then there again, we had to be lifted out of our wheelchairs. The chairs folded up and they went in the hold and we were plonked into a seat. It took a long time. If you were put on first, you had to sit there for a long time.
2: The rough and ready transport was a sign of things to come. Rome had been host to the main Olympic Games earlier that year, but the Olympic Village was unavailable for the newcomers. Instead, they were given something far less convenient.
0: To our utter amazement, we pulled up outside these buildings on stilts, two flights up, and, oh gosh, everybody's heart sank. They couldn't believe it, but evidently, only a week before we were due to go, the Italian Olympic Committee had said that they couldn't use the buildings that had been selected, which had lifts. And they even altered the sports ground. We couldn't go to a sports ground, which was near enough for us to push in our wheelchairs. We were going to be taken every day to one that was 40 minutes drive away across Rome. That was not a very good start.
2: Today's Paralympics can see thousands of people competing. In 1960, it was only a fraction of that. Even so, athletes showed a level of determination we've since become familiar with.
0: There were teams from all over the place. There were teams with only one or two people in, like Rhodesia. It's amazing. The Argentinians had actually gone by sea. It had taken them weeks to get there.
2: The competitors may have strained every sinew to be there, but when Margaret's archery event began, she found the game's organisation once again somewhat lacking.
0: You would shoot six arrows, and then a whole mass of walkers went heading off to the actual targets, and they took the score, came back, gave us our arrows, but never gave us our scores. You know, they weren't archers themselves, they were just volunteers. So I never knew where my arrows were going, what the score was. I had no idea.
2: It was not a promising situation. The British team had still not won any medals, and nothing the officials said gave Margaret any reason to think things had changed.
0: We packed everything up and so on. No idea what the scores were, nothing at all.
2: Evening came. Margaret was once again laboriously helped onto the team coach.
0: And then somebody said, "Where's Margaret Morne? She's needed." And I found out to my total surprise that I'd won the gold medal. And it was funny. And there was this podium already, you know, just like the Olympic Games ones. We had ramps to get on, little ramps. You know, the national anthem played, even though it was quite late in the evening at this stage. I am quite proud of it, I suppose.
2: Margaret Morne was Britain's first ever Paralympic gold medalist. She went on to compete in many more Paralympic and Commonwealth Games before she retired. And, of course, for the Paralympic movement too. Rome 1960 was just the start.
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4: Getting to know you, getting to know all about.
5: Well, so far, it's been royalty, really. We've had Josh King from Melbourne and now Max King from the Canterbury Bankstown Bulldogs, New South Wales State of Origin front rower and one of our favourite guests on our weekend coverage. How are you, Max?
6: I'm good, mate. Yeah, thanks for having me on. No relation to Josh, but, yeah, he's a good bloke, old Josh, so good to have me on.
5: Yep, absolutely. So we're going to find out more about you. I feel like we've gotten to know you over the years, but... what's your nickname? Can't be Kingy, can it?
6: Usually anyone with a King surname is a Kingy, really. It's Maxie or Kingy. There's no real great story there or great nickname behind it. Just pretty straightforward with a Kingy.
5: Okay, that's fair, Kingy. What about your middle name?
6: My middle name is my old boy's name, so it's David. So... yeah, David is my middle name, but yeah, no one calls me Davo.
5: No, but that's a like an old school blokey name, Max David King. What was the first job you ever had?
6: First job, I was a Domino's delivery boy.
5: Were you?
6: So I was on $10 an hour, $2 for delivery. So I always used to get back, and they always used to spray me and say, "What took you so long?" Somewhere 5 minutes down the road, it used to take me 40 minutes. I'd take the company car and, I'd take it for a bit of a joyride in between my deliveries.
5: First car, speaking of joyrides, what was yours?
6: I drove a 2011 Ford Focus.
5: Ooh, okay.
6: Grey mist Ford Focus. Yeah, I met my wife in it as I pulled up and she bagged it and I had to move it on. I got its wear though. I only moved it on a year or two ago, so yeah, she's lasted me a while, that car.
5: You met your wife in the car? Well, you were in the car or just in the period of time you had it?
6: No, as I pulled up, she seen me in it. Like, it was our first date and she thought, wow. He's a nice guy, but yeah, he's doing it tough.
5: Yeah, some questionable choices perhaps.
6: Yeah, that's right, yeah.
5: Well, we know you.

0: who was an elite rugby league player. When did you fall in love with that sport?
1: I just had the family history of rugby league.
0: Of course, yeah.
1: I was just a kid running around. I would have played any sport, and, you know, they didn't really have much of a say. They signed me up into football, and I just, I guess like any kid, just sort of loved it from there. I was probably like in the age of 13, 14 when things start getting a bit more competitive. I was getting injured a lot in my junior years, and I felt like that probably gave me more of a passion and a drive to excel in it, just because, you know, it got to a stage where it's like, whether am I serious or not about it? And I feel like it was probably at the age of 15, I had my first shoulder reconstruction. It was a big deal, and quite young. And it was probably funny enough, from that moment, I thought, am I all in or am I not? Because if I'm not, I won't worry about it, you know. And got the operation, and from there on in, I thought, you know what, I want to have a crack at this thing. So probably from that.
0: Well, you know you're serious if you get on the other side of that with desire to play. So you're a front rower, as I said, State of Origin front rower these days. If you couldn't be a front rower, what position would you love to be? What's deep inside you?
1: Yeah, I got a 2-year-old son who lives and breathes rugby league, and I'm keeping a football in his hand, and I'm showing him how to kick, and I'm showing him how to goal kick, and showing him how to pass and kick. So I would love for him to be a halfback, mate, not be a front rower. If it was me, I'd love to be a halfback. You see what they're getting paid these days, and a lot less contact in it. So, yeah, the halfbacks have it good, mate.
0: Now, tell me a favourite sport you have other than rugby league.
1: I love my NFL. Really, like a... I'm big on the fantasy football in the.
0: You're one of those people.
1: I am. So that kicks off like end of the year, sort of November, October-ish. I'm up at 3 a.m. watching the game, so I'm really into it.
0: Who do you follow?
1: No, I don't really have a team. I'm more of a appreciator of players.
0: Interesting. Is it the Super Bowl, a bucket list sporting event you'd like to go to?
1: Yeah, I'd have to one day. I don't know where I'd fit it in these days, but I'd love to go one day.
0: Mate, well, if you switch to being a halfback and get halfback money, you can just get a corporate suite. You'll be fine.
1: Yeah, that's a pass a bit more.
0: What was your favourite TV show as a kid?
1: Oh, I used to love two shows, The Simpsons, and I used to love Malcolm in the Middle.
0: Oh, really? Yeah.
1: Yeah, two classics going on. I used to love it. So, yeah, between them two.
0: Who was your favourite Simpsons character?
1: Who was your favourite Simpsons character?
0: And can you believe it's still going?
1: I know. The recent episodes, they've died off a bit for
0: yes.
1: me. The ODs are the classics. Anytime Chief Wiggum comes on, he's always good. There's so many to list, but... home is probably the best.
2: Master, do you need some help?
3: Let him go, Ralph. He knows what he's doing.
4: Man, this is crazy. I hope I didn't brain my damage.
0: Movies, Max, your favourite of all time?
1: It's such a hard question, favourite movie of all time. I usually answer questions like that with whatever's hot and trendy on my mind at the minute, and I've just seen I've really been enjoying the Dune series, the sci-fi, if you're into that.
0: So, right.
1: I've seen the trailer for the third one dropped a week or two ago. So yeah, been loving that. You know, anything with a bit of blood and guts, sorry, Lord of the Rings, Troy, all that sort of genre, but yeah, I've been loving Dune.
5: Your grandfather said, a great man doesn't seek to lead. He's called to it, and he answers. And if your answer is no, you'll still be the only thing I ever needed you to be.
0: See, we really are getting to know Max King here.
1: Yeah.
0: Do you have a hidden talent?
1: Hidden talent. I can juggle.
0: Can you?
1: I can juggle really well, actually. I think my high score is 7 balls at once.
0: Serious?
1: Yeah. So after footy, I might be a jester or something. Yeah. get a gig.

0: at kids' birthday parties being a clown.
1: I have never been able to do that, and I've tried even with just the two balls, and I'm an absolute imbo. You can do seven.
0: Seven, yeah, yeah. So sometimes, like, I was doing it the other night over dinner, actually. I had a couple of, like, my wife was making dinner. I was just juggling a couple of the pasta glass jars.

0: used to, like, single wife. So it's a bit busy now, and my wife's taken over. She's a good cook, but I used to get in the kitchen and have a crack. I was all about the quantity rather than the quality. So I was just like, oh, well, yeah, it doesn't need to taste good. Just get it down me.
1: That sounds like a bloke. Absolutely. Now, you're hosting a dinner party, Max, and by the sound of it, I hope you're not cooking, but which three people, alive or dead, are you inviting?
0: Well, do you know what? I'm actually a really big Christian. Like, I'm really big with my faith. I read my Bible a lot. So I feel like probably I'd have to pick some characters that I've admired in the Bible. Obviously, Jesus would be up there.
1: I already had him written down for you.
0: Jesus would be in there. He might have a bit of feedback for me. Jesus, King David, another character, Paul in there. I'd have to give you three big. Characters in the Bible there.
1: I think Jesus might have some questions about your car choices and your next career choice about becoming a jester, potentially.
0: Plenty of questions, I think, yeah.
1: What, if anything, scares you?
0: Anything? Oh.
1: Well, I'll give you an example, and I hate to keep bringing this up for our colleague and former, you know, Storm, Blues and Kangaroo, great Ryan Hoffman. He is so scared of cotton wool balls that you mention it and he literally climbs up the wall. I've never, ever seen anything like it.
0: Well, we had our house sprayed for cockroaches a couple of weeks ago. I'm not a fan of cockroaches. Like, let the missus pick them up. I'm all right with spiders and snakes and all that, but cockroaches, they just do it for me. I just can't stand them.
1: Do you have a favourite band or singer?
0: Favorite band or singer? I listen to 660 a lot. It's sort of easy.
1: The Kiwi band.
0: Yeah, the Kiwi band. Yeah, 660. That's pretty easy going. It fits all genres. So I usually listen to them a fair bit.
1: What is the best concert you've ever been to?
0: I haven't been to a whole lot, to be honest. We took the young fella to Wiggles the other day.
1: Ah, nice.
0: It was pretty good. Yeah, it was pretty good. It was probably more for the parents than for my young fella, to be honest. But
1: what I discovered going to a million Wiggles concerts when my 19 and 17-year-old were younger is that the parents were just as into it as the kids, if not more so.
0: Yeah, you have to. You got to sell it to them. So I'm there dancing. I was probably lettuce dude in there dancing, singing all the songs, just trying to sell it to him. And he was loving it.

0: Your favourite holiday destination?
1: We have two young kids, so like Fiji's been a great we've been going there for our last two holidays. We've been in Fiji. It's just sort of easy and close.
0: And the best family for young family place in the planet.
1: Families, yep. So just pull up on the beach or at the pool and just, yeah, everything's, life's easy there. So, yeah, it has to be Fiji.
0: All right, we're a kindred spirit in that regard. All right, some quick ones now. Your take on clowns, I gather you're not terrified of them if you're hinting at perhaps becoming one.
1: Yeah, I'll teach them a few things, a clown, so I'm all right with the clown.
0: What are you going to teach them?
1: How to juggle.
0: Oh, yeah, okay, good. Summer or winter?
1: Summer.
0: Chocolate or vanilla?
1: Vanilla.
0: Sweet or savoury?
1: Sweet.
0: Peanut butter, crunchy or smooth?
1: I'm a crunchy.
0: Now, Max King, I've loved calling your name throughout your career. We were doing that on Good Friday when you played South at Stadium Australia. But this one is the one. Do we remain a big fan of you or not? Tomato sauce, Max, cupboard or fridge?
1: I would say fridge. I got this weird, like, I used to think it was cupboard until I tried the fridge, and now I feel like if it's not in the fridge, like I've got this strange thing that I feel like the sauce is going off. So I just throw it in the fridge.

0: Reds.
1: You have no idea how correct that answer is. That is a beauty and a relief to all of us. Max King, great getting to know you, mate. We'll catch you soon at the footy.
0: Good on you. Thank you, Andrew. Thanks for having me on, mate.

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1: Australia's only cat historian tells the surprising and complicated story of our famous and infamous felines. The Cats of Australia by Jodie Stewart. 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
3: 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Today we're going back to the Wimbledon tournament of 1992 and the first major victory for tennis superstar Andre Agassi. As I've been finding out from the BBC archive, beneath Agassi's showman image lay an athlete in turmoil.
4: The new Wimbledon champion collapses with the joy of victory.

0: On July the 5th, 1992, Andre Agassi sank to his knees on Wimbledon's centre court. He was men's champion at the age of 21.
1: Agassi, the man they said couldn't play on grass, now lay prostrate on it in disbelief at what he'd achieved.
0: With his mane of peroxide blonde hair, the charismatic Agassi was the focus of massive attention from the media and female fans. The victory seemed almost too much for him to take in.
2: You know, a million things were running through my mind. You know, I was a Wimbledon champion. A lot of months and years of people doubting me. And I thought of all the people that have believed in me. And it's just was overwhelming.
0: We now know that, in fact, the young champion secretly hated his sport. Here he is talking to the BBC in 2009.
3: Winning Wimbledon was almost a relief. That's a sad testimonial, you know, as opposed to it being something you really celebrate. You kind of feel like, oh, my gosh, is that enough? Then you have to go out there the next day and do it again and do it again. Not every time I was on the court I hated it by any means, but the general feeling was an incredible disconnect.
0: The young Andre Agassi was groomed for tennis success from before the time he could walk. His father was a former boxer from Iran who'd emigrated to one of the poorer parts of Las Vegas.
4: I think he saw a lot of similarities between boxing and tennis. You know, what I do affects what you do. It's one-on-one, it's combat, it's, you know, without the physical contact. So he was always kind of interested in the geometry of tennis and the strategy of it. And he was also set on the quickest road to the American dream for his children. Came to the United States at 18 years old, not speaking a word of English, and watched the Allen King tennis tournament in my hometown of Las Vegas come through. And he saw that when Jimmy Connors won it, or one of these champions won the tournament, they'd wheel out this barrel full of shiny silver dollars, and it made my dad drunk. He said, my kids are gonna do it, because this is the quickest way to success.
0: Agassi's father was a strict disciplinarian. He turned the family home into a tennis factory for Andre and his brother and sisters.
4: We wake up, we play tennis, we brush our teeth in that order. Thousands of tennis balls a day on the ball machine, and every ball hit harder. Don't hit in the net. When you're 7 years old and, you know, you're the mood of your house is determined by how good or not good you played that day. That's your life as a little boy. That started the pressure I felt like I carried.
0: At 13, Andre was sent away to the famous Bollettieri Tennis Academy in Florida, a hothouse for future champions.
4: Played for my father, then got sent away from home to this glorified prison camp. And I had to succeed to get out of there. And then when I got out of there, I found all my teenage rebellion suddenly being on the world stage.
0: Agassi's rebellion came out in his dress sense. Think Dayglow kit and a rock star hairdo. At Wimbledon, the big question was, would he conform to the traditional dress code of predominantly white?
5: I'm on the edge of my seat, John. I think if he doesn't come soon, I'm going inside to get him. Oh, he's here.
6: Tell us about him.
5: He's in white bandeau, white tracksuit. We don't know what's underneath. White socks, white shoes.
7: He's unveiling the shorts, and he's got white bicycle shorts underneath. That's the reaction of the crowd. He is absolutely pristine white.
0: By 1992, Agassi had lost three Grand Slam finals, and the pressure was building for him to win a major. As an added complication, his baseline game wasn't suited to the grass of Wimbledon, which favours players with a powerful serve. The Las Vegas showman decided just to play his normal tennis.
3: I just decided the best thing for me to do was to keep my mind in a good place, and that's why I kind of didn't torture myself with all the subtleties of grass leading up to it.
0: His route to the final brought him up against the great Boris Becker.
3: I found myself in a tussle with him when I beat him in five. It was like, whoa, is it possible that this might be a chance for me to win? And I think the best thing that happened to me the whole tournament, quite frankly, is to be an underdog in the finals. As a result, I went out there playing not to lose.
0: Agassi's opponent in the final was another Wimbledon legend.
1: The most fascinating final for years, with Goran Ivanišević, the most formidable server in the game, facing Andre Agassi, the magician of the baseline. Ivanišević's bludgeon giving him the first set on a tiebreak.
3: He wins the first set 7-6. I broke first game of the second. I managed to continue to hold serve. Beat him 6-4 to hold out in the second.
1: The American, all wristy artistry and athleticism, began to work his magic.
3: I broke him first game of the third. He sort of got off to a rough start, and I took advantage, and then I managed to hold serve. I beat him 6-4 again. Here I am up 2-1, and then in the fourth, and the bottom fell out. I mean, he broke me twice in the fourth.
1: Ivanisevic seemed on his way out, nonplussed by his opponent's range of shots. But then suddenly the full venom of his serve returned, giving him the fourth set.
3: Then heading into the fifth, I knew I'd have to break his serve to win with no breaker in the fifth, and fought off some break points, and at 5-4, he was serving to stay in the match.
1: Goran Ivanisevic did have two double faults and then paid the price.
0: But that first Grand Slam victory didn't help Andre with his private struggles. As well as the never-ending pressure to win, he suffered from serious back pain, and he found tennis itself a lonely sport.
4: When you look at other sports, there's a lot of other things you can count on out there, whether it's teammates or whether it's coaches or whether it's having your timeouts. But tennis is like solitary confinement, and I can prove that. If somebody goes into solitary confinement, what's the one thing that always happens? They always end up talking to themselves. Tell me if you've ever seen a sport where people talk to themselves more than they do in tennis. And answer, by the way.
0: The media attention continued too, particularly over Agassi's short-lived marriage to the actress Brooke Shields. As he revealed in his autobiography Open, he hit rock bottom in 1997, even taking the Class A drug, crystal meth.
4: I woke up in a life I didn't want, in a marriage I didn't want to be in, playing a sport that I hated, and I was depressed. You know, depression doesn't discriminate. Problems don't discriminate. They don't care how much money you have. You know, somebody came along and offered me an escape. I didn't like myself. You know, how much worse could it get? And then it's a very sick, depressed, vast sadness that you feel, you know, when you sort of cross that Rubicon. My God, if that's not the bottom, then I don't know what it is. It's a point of my life that I highly regret, but I'm proud that I've gotten through.
0: Agassi dropped out of the world top 100, and his career was considered over. The turning point came when he realized he had the power to quit or to choose to carry on. Agassi's focus then became building a school in a disadvantaged part of Las Vegas.
3: All of a sudden, tennis became a vehicle for me to do what it is I feel like I was meant to do. And I really found myself stimulating a level of enjoyment that I never could have anticipated. And it's probably why I played till I was 36 years old, because every time I was on the court from that day forward, I was out there for a reason, and there were my reasons.
0: Agassi regained the world number one ranking and won several more Grand Slams, but a second Wimbledon title eluded him. Looking back later in life, that 1992 victory was a highlight of his career.
3: Wimbledon is literally a pillar of our sport. I mean, if there's only one tournament you can win, I think most would tell you they pick Wimbledon.
0: Andre Agassi retired in 2006. He's now married to the Wimbledon women's champion from 1992, Steffi Graf. That edition of Sporting Witness was written and presented by me, Simon Watts. Thank you for listening. Goodbye.
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0: ABC News, hello, I'm Satyam Weinstein. Award-winning New Zealand actor Sam Neill, who starred in My Brilliant Career in Jurassic Park, has died, aged 78. A post on his official Instagram account says the loss was sudden and unexpected. The post says he was surrounded by family when he died in Sydney's St. Vincent's Private Hospital. Neill first rose to fame in the 1977 film Sleeping Dogs before going on to star in My Brilliant Career, Jurassic Park, The Piano and Possession, among other films. Jordan's military says it's shot down four Iranian missiles as the US and Iran make conflicting claims about whether the Strait of Hormuz is open. Here's Patricia Tiano.
1: Jordan, which hosts military forces and aircraft, says the damage resulted in zero casualties or material damage. It comes as missile alert sirens sound twice in Bahrain and follows comments from Kuwait, which says it's been intercepting hostile fire after a weekend of attacks between the U.S. and Iran stretching across the wider Middle East. The U.S. military says it's hit dozens of sites and that Iran doesn't control the Strait of Hormuz, a suggestion Iran has vehemently rejected. Iran and the U.S. are nearly at the midway point of a 60-day interim deal, meant to set up talks for a permanent end to the war. Negotiations increasingly becoming more uncertain.
0: The New South Wales Premier Chris Minns has paid tribute to former Australian of the Year Richard Scollier, describing the renowned cancer researcher as the most generous and unpretentious mentor. Thousands have gathered at the Sydney Opera House to celebrate Professor Scollier's life after he died last month, age 59, following a three-year battle with brain cancer. During the memorial, Mr. Minns read messages from a tribute page created by the Melanoma Institute of Australia, including stories from those whose lives were saved by his work.
2: To Richard, I'm a 10-year survivor of stage 4 melanoma because of the Institute's work. The world is a better place because of you. To Richard, stage 4 melanoma, 10 years ago, still going strong. At 84 years of age, I'm a keen golfer and a tennis player. How lucky am I?
0: A Jewish university student who today appeared at the Anti-Semitism Royal Commission says she hopes no other students ever have to endure what she has. It's the first day of the commission's hearings in Melbourne, focusing on anti-Semitism in universities. Jewish students and staff have told the commission they felt unsafe and threatened on campus in the wake of the Hamas attack in 2023 and subsequent Israel-Gaza war. ANU student Liat, who has chosen to be partially de-identified, says she experienced harassment and vilification on campus.
3: What I really want is for other students to not have to go through what I did, to not have to be spat at, not have to be called a baby killer. And I think that can and must be achieved.
0: Members of the South Australian Jewish community have condemned an anti-Semitic attack in Adelaide on the weekend, where the home of a Jewish family was graffitied with swastikas and offensive language. George Yankovic has the story.
4: The president of the Jewish Community Council of South Australia says the vandalism of Rosti Sverdlov's home on Saturday morning is unacceptable and un-Australian. Anatai Henderson-Sapir says every Australian deserves to live safely and in peace in their homes. She says the SA Jewish community has a proud history in the state and will not allow hateful actions or fear to rule their lives. Ms Henderson-Sapir also thanked South Australian Police for its investigation and statement condemning anti-Semitism. Acting Premier Kaya Ma says SA is a tolerant multicultural community and anti-Semitic hate has no place.
0: It's hoped digital alternatives to international arrival cards will make the process easier for travellers. From next year, the digital cards will be available to all passengers arriving in Australia with the aim of cutting down the amount of time travellers spend moving through airports. Travellers who can't access the digital form will still be able to use existing paper forms. Home Affairs Minister Tony Burke says the transition away from the paper process will also bring other benefits.
5: From a Home Affairs perspective, there are times when we need to go back to those cards for information. And at the moment, you know, you're going through warehouses trying to find the right box that's got the right set of cards to be able to then decipher someone's handwriting. This will give us a much more efficient way of being able to run the border.
0: And a 15-year-old boy has been detained over an alleged stabbing at a school in Cairns in far north Queensland. Police were called to Trinity Bay State High just before midday. Another boy, also aged 15, was wounded in the abdomen and taken to hospital in a stable condition. The suspect was located at Canimbla shortly afterwards. You're up to date with the latest from ABC News.
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10: Well, we live in an age of incredible fullbacks in rugby league, and it seems like no matter which era you want to look at, there have always been great fullbacks in Australian footy. I'm not sure there have been too many better or tougher than Gary Jack. He played his whole career with the Balmain Tigers in first grade. Actually, that's not true. He came from Wollongong straight into Western Suburbs, but snapped up by the Tigers at a very early age, where he became a great player for New South Wales in State of Origin and also for Australia in International Rugby League. I've had the pleasure of working with Jimmy Jack way back when as my co-commentator for a year, but probably better known for his footy stuff. He's got a book out called Jumping Jack, Gary Jack, written with the help of Adam Hawes, and it is a very interesting tale. He's on the line. Hello, Jimmy. How are you going?
11: G'day, mate. How are you? It's great to talk to you. It's great. Thank you, Andrew, for that great introduction. That's probably the best you've ever given me in 30 years.
10: Well, I feel like now you've got a book out and you're an author, I've got to suck up a little bit more.
11: Well, yeah, I'm smarter than what I look, put it that way.
10: well, we can debate that as we go along. You're smart enough to get Peter Volandis to write you forward, though, Jimmy. How did that relationship between you and Peter Volandis come about?
11: That's a very good question, mate. Look, I grew up with Peter. He's from Wollongong, and just by chance, you know, life's funny how it works out. His best mate when he was a young fella was a guy called Ian Millward, and who's Bobby Millward's son, and he lived right next door to my pop.
10: Yeah, right.
11: So of a Friday night, I'd always go and see my pop when I was about, you know, from when I was born. And Peter, when he got to about 10, he was over there. They'd have like a bit of a trot guide, which is they put their money on for the horses at Harold Park that night. Peter would always be there of a Thursday night. Sorry, Friday night, putting his 20 cents in and putting his tips and talking to my pop. And the beautiful thing of it was that he would turn up and pop would talk about his footy days, because he played back here in Wollongong and back with Mount Keir in the 1920s. And Peter's love of rugby league and his love of horse racing actually started from being in my pop's presence. And I would go along and I'd be there too, and I'd listen to pop's stories as well. And we've been mates ever since. You know, we did play together under 18s.
10: Yeah, right.
11: He was a very good player. He's a very good sprinter, actually, Peter. He was maybe a state sprinter. But a rugby league player, he was a very good, he's a back rower. So we just sort of, not all the time, but he sort of kept in touch. And that's how we first met, you know. It's incredible. And Peter often says that Jimmy Porter was inspiration in his love of horse racing and rugby leagues. And now he's the chairman. It's fantastic.
10: Yeah, no, great story. Now, in terms of your book, I've only had it in my possession for a few days, and it was a confronting start. Chapter one, The Day I Died. And I guess this is something you and I have in common, Jimmy, probably not something we want to be joyful about, apart from the fact that we're still here having this conversation. But take us back to that day. It was January, wasn't it, in 2021?
11: I went to train. I've done jiu-jitsu for about 20 years. At Castle Hill, I just went to training, just warming up with the rest of the guys, and I just collapsed. And little did I know that I'd suffered a cardiac arrest on the training mat. And luckily that I had people around me, that Simon, who'd never done it, Simon Farnsworth, who was a head instructor, he jumped straight on me straight away and started giving me CPR. We called the paramedics, and they turned up about probably 10 minutes later, but he gave me that CPR for 10 minutes, and that's what kept it kept the blood going to my brain. I didn't wake up or anything. Like I was dead for 10 minutes. But the fact that he did CPR kept the blood going to my brain. And then when the paramedics got there, they tried to revive me. But if not for Simon, I wouldn't be. So, you know, that's how it all came about. And I'm very lucky to be here, mate.
10: Did it change your perspective in life in any way when you got through with the other side?
11: I was a lot more emotional than what I was before.
10: Yes.
11: And I wanted to come home. I wanted to come home to Wollongong. Once I sort of recovered, got out of hospital, I just felt I didn't want to stay in Sydney. I just wanted to come home. But I was a lot more emotional too with just anything. I'd sort of start crying and that sort of stuff. And So But anyway, I recovered, and I don't think I suffered any mental effects from it. Or Donna probably wouldn't agree with that. But I got through
10: they were committed well before this.
11: they were committed. They were already there. They were already ingrained. So yeah, that was it. And I was just so lucky that when I had my cardiac arrest. And then you find out that 33,000 people in Australia have cardiac arrest, and less than 10% survive. That's the most scaring statistic of all. And I said, really? Only less than 10% survive? I said, wow. Look, and yeah, and I did when I wasn't with us. I was in a dark room, and I was looking down at myself, and I had this vision of myself falling over and trying to get up, and I kept falling over and falling over, and I said, I can't stay here. I have to get out of this room. I can't. That's all I kept saying. I have to get out. I have to get out. It's amazing how you, and I was just watching myself with this light, looking at myself. That's all I can remember, Andrew. So, pretty scary days, but we got through.
10: Well, thank goodness for that. Goodness. Now, the book itself. So you cover that first up, and then we hear about your career and your nickname and coach blow-ups, all that sort of thing, and some of the exciting and dramatic times in your playing career. I notice it's 61 chapters. This is like James Pattinson-esque. How did you decide on a format of... It's almost like short and sharp hits.
11: Yeah, they are. Exactly what they are. They're short and sharp hits. Some chapters are a couple of pages or one page. Some chapters are... half a dozen pages. You know, it's an easy read. That's the beauty of it. There's lots and lots of, you know, chapters there. Lots and lots of stuff happened in my career. That's not until you sit down and go, I did this, I did this, or that happened there. What about this? What about Balmain, New South Wales, Australia? You go kangaroo tours. You go, oh well, there's a fair bit there. So it's an easy read, and it's back cover to cover footy. So people, if they love their footy, they'll really enjoy reading.
10: Well, one chapter I went straight to. Back on Friday night at the Sydney Football Stadium, I was sitting down having to a shared mate of ours, Stephen Blocker Roach, and I went straight to chapter 4, Growing Up with Blocker, because you're both from Wollongong.

0: We also played together in many State of Origin games for New South Wales and Test matches for Australia. All up, we're alongside each other for an incredible 211 games at the top level. Not bad for a couple of boys from Fig Tree and Mount St Thomas. It is extraordinary tale because you're two very different characters and obviously played two very different positions. And, you know, he's mad as a cut snake or used to be. What's your favourite blocker story?
1: Oh, look, we used to go to the toll where they used to pay 40 cents for a toll, and me and Blocker were like 19 and 20, and no one had didn't have much money back in those days. And if I drove up there, Blocker would pay the toll. So anyway, I was driving up there one day, and I got to the toll, and as I was going down the hill, Blocker started patting himself down. I've gone, oh, this is not good. he hasn't got his wallet. And so I said, what's up, mate? He said, Jimmy, I haven't bought me bloody wallet. I said, mate, you know the story. If I drive, you've got to pay the toll. He goes, oh. I said, what are we going to do? He said, don't worry, Jimmy. If he doesn't let us through, I'll bash him. All right? I'll bash him. No worries, mate. It'll be okay. So we get to the toll, and I said to the bloke, sorry, mate, we come every day. We haven't got any money. You know, and it wasn't going too well. The bloke, he really wasn't listening. And I said, well, mate, look, if you don't let us through, this bloke's going to bash you. And Rock Blocker leans over and goes, rah! Off you go, mate. You can go straight through.
0: Very good decision by that person, I've got to say. Now, I thought you were going to say you were so worried about having to fork out 40 cents because you address this in the book, your reputation of being one of the tightest people that ever lived. Do you plead guilty or not guilty?
1: Unfounded. Look, I did win the Big Spender Award at Balmain 11 years in a row. So,
0: but is that like calling a redhead bluey?
1: Well, it was the awards night, and I won it 11 years, 82 to 92. I can't believe I won the Big Spender Award. Diamond Jimmy Jack, the hardest substance known to man, is what they said. I used to hold a $2 coin that tight, and the coin would wince with pain. still had my first dollar. Peter, actually, when I played with Peter Tunks, what he'd do was he said to me before the game we played Origin, he said, Jimmy, what I'm going to do is I'm going to put a $2 coin behind the dead ball line on either end. If Queensland don't score, you can keep it.
0: Best you've ever tackled?
1: Career best. I never scored.
0: Yeah.

0: finger. And I remember when we worked together, Jimmy, and came over to your place, you and Donna and the kids for dinner, and you were showing me a photo album and of when you were in hospital after that incident with Ian Roberts. How have you addressed that in the book? Because that was, I know that had a major effect on you.
1: Yeah, it did. It was a very dark period in my life, Andrew. And look, what happened with Roberts was, it was never about the money. It was about proving that I didn't start it and that I didn't vilify him, you know. That's what it was about. The game's officials had let, I reckon they let every player down the game. That type of act of thuggery from Roberts should never be accepted on the field, because they did nothing. They did nothing about it. They left it up to me to hold them accountable for what they did. You know, poor old Jimmy Comins, who was the judiciary chairman at the time, you know, it's in the book. He said the sight of my bashed-up face made him ill. That's how bad it was. And he said if it happened on his watch, when he was in charge of the judiciary, Roberts would have got no less than 12 weeks. And yet the league said no case to answer for. And he went on to say, Comins, that, you know, Roberts couldn't appoint himself as judge, jury or executioner, which was exactly what he did. And it was up to me to make him accountable for what he did, and that's why I took him to court.
0: Yeah, no, again, I know the profound impact it had on you, but there were happier times. You played in a great era at Balmain. You played in a couple of grand finals. Mate, I'll always remember the sight of you after the 89 loss to Canberra in extra time. And my heart bled for you when you dropped that ball early in extra time, because that's not the player you were or should be remembered for. I had a forum in the studio a few years ago with Blocker, Ciro and Benny Elias, and it was on the theme of, this is the best team ever not to win a premiership. Would you agree with that?
1: I would. I'm obviously a little bit biased, but I'd say, yeah, with what we had anywhere from 3 to 5 players in the state side or the Australian side. So we had some great cattle in our team. You know, Parramatta had won premierships, Canterbury won premierships. We were certainly as good as them. But we didn't. We were in 2 grand finals and didn't win 2, and we were unlucky in 85 and 86 not to make the grand final. So, yeah, I would agree with that. Benny was a fantastic player. He changed the game, how hookers played. Blocker was a great, just like Arthur Beach, and Ciro was an absolute beast on the field. You know, we had Bruce Maguire as well there, and myself.
0: Wiz, that was a great team.
1: Wiz was a great team. And, you know, if there were just, in my opinion, Andrew, there were some crucial decisions there that Bill Harrigan got wrong and towards the back end of the game, and they just went against us, and it really cost us. Which I do address that in the book as well.
0: You also address Ellery Hanley in a chapter entitled "Electric Ellery," with some mixed thoughts. Right? I mean, he was a major reason you guys made the finals in the first place. Went down on the Terry Lamb tackle that everyone talks about in '88. Tell us about your memories of Ellery.
1: Ellery, he only played, I think he played 8 games and scored 6 tries for us. I played against him when he played for Great Britain. He played lock, but he played centre for us. I just did not realise what a great sense of awareness of where the ball was and how strong he was through the hips. He could go as quick sideways as what he could going forwards. Yeah. It was just, and he had a fend that he just couldn't get through that fend. He scored a try against Canberra there in 88 and he went sideways for 30 metres and beat 6 blokes going sideways and scored in the corner. He was an absolute incredible player, probably the best Pommy I played with, Gary Schofield in that category as well. He won crucial games for us against Cronulla, against Manly. He got us into the grand final. Yeah, without him, it was a great foresight by Barnsley to buy him for only for that 2-month period.
0: Yeah,
1: and he just took us to another level, and yeah, it was that belief. I think we won 10 from 11 or something, and you had that momentum that, geez, we've got a side that can really win this competition. We had Warren Ryan, was his first year at coach, but the kicker for us was Steve Roach got a 4-week suspension for a punch in back play with Chris Mortimer,
0: and where his defence was, I got there as quick as I could.
1: No, it wasn't, Andrew. You know that wasn't his defence.
0: Yeah, but it's a good story that he tells.
1: Yeah, I know, it's a good story. But then you sort of, you reference that with, you just mentioned about Ian Roberts there earlier. Ian Roberts threw about a dozen and got nothing. Locker threw one and got four.

4 weeks. You're like, how do you reference that? I mean, it's just incredible the hypocrisy of the league at that time. But we say so Blocker wasn't playing, and then Ellery got taken out by Terry Lamb. Now, I saw that during the week. I hadn't seen it for a number of years. Terry Lamb should have been sent off straight away on the spot with the, where he hit Ellery around the jaw with his forearm. But Mick Stone never saw it. You know, he never saw it. Touch judge never saw it. Quayle never saw it. From the league, he said no case to answer. And

0: we lost Ellery for the game.
1: You might have been a bunker decision away from winning the premiership. Now, we're running out of time. My special guest, Gary Jack, he's written a book called Jumping Jack, written with Adam Hoare's excellent journal. He's been around the traps for a long, long period of time. You talk about coaching gloves. Now, you work with some tough coaches like Frank Stanton and Warren Ryan, but in this chapter about the biggest blow-up, I was surprised at your answer. Tell us about who and how and why.
0: Oh, well, Laurie Fryer. He was a powder keg. it was his days at the Tigers. He was reserve grade coach, and we were there, and one of the guys chipped in his own quarter, and they picked up and they scored a try and was right on half time at Mirrors. Wayne Innes was the guy's name. He's up there probably listening in Ballina. And Laurie had a chat to the players at half time that you don't chip and chase in your own quarter, and he picked up poor old Mirrors by the shirt and banged him into the wall and broke the tiles at Leichhardt Oval in the dressing shed and said, don't do that again. It was one of the most ferocious blow-ups I've ever seen on a footy field by a coach, and that's why it's down there.
1: Wayne, let us know whether you ever did do that again. That would have shown some ticker, that's for sure. Finally, Gary, what was your favourite thing to write about that you remembered and... with either cathartic or just a really fun memory. What was the chapter that gave you the most joy?

0: great fella. And one night there, he stayed at my place as a young fellow. My dad was there as well, and I didn't have a bed for Laurie or my dad. All I had was two bean bags, and they both slept in these two bean bags out in my lounge room. And they chatted all night. They chatted all night together about footy. And then after that, whenever I saw Laurie, he would always refer to my dad as Beanbag. He'd say, "How's old Beanbag going? How's he going? All right, old Beanbag. He's a great fella, old Beanbag." And dad just loved it too. And that was a really special moment. And for the next 17 years until Laurie passed away, that sort of friendships, you know, there's Laurie, there's Shorty Hextall, there's Scrubber Brazier. Guys that just make up footy clubs is what you need. And so I decided there's a few chapters on those guys as well that just make footy club work.
1: Well, we've only covered about 5 of the 610 chapters in this book. So I encourage people 61. To go. Oh, 61, I'm sorry. I encourage people to go and get it. Also, if you do wear reading glasses, you're going to need them. The print is very tiny. It was a challenge for my pathetic old eyes. But it's well worth it. Jumping Jack, the Gary Jack story with Adam Howes. So good to catch up with you, Jimmy. Love to Donna. And we'll catch you somewhere soon, mate.
0: Thanks, Archie. Great to talk to you, and thanks for giving the book a big plug. I really appreciate it, mate. All the best for the future for you too, buddy. Thank you.

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hopes for this season, no doubt. 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
4: Luke Lewis, champion rugby league player for the Panthers, the Sharks, the Blues, the Kangaroos, and he's been part of our broadcast, my right-hand man, since 2019 after retiring in 2018. I feel like we know a lot about Luke Lewis, but there'll be a lot of this complicated character that we don't. I've been looking forward to this, Louie. How are you going?
5: Hey, Groove. How are you, mate?
4: Mate, very, very well. All right, you ready?
5: I'm ready to rock and roll. I've been looking forward to it still.
4: Okay. Well, let's start in a basic sense. When did you fall in love with rugby league?
5: I think I actually fell in love with it probably when I was six, but I started playing rugby league when I was three. So first couple of years, I probably didn't really understand it. But when I was six, I remember getting a birthday present, and it was the old Winfield Cup video, and it had like all the highlights and
4: love
5: games
4: those.
5: Everything happened.
4: Yeah.
5: So that's sort of when I fell in love with it as a young kid.
4: Now, we've often tested your memory when it comes to your own playing career. What do you remember about your first grade debut?
5: Oh, everything. I remember getting the phone call. I was sitting at Rainbow in Doonside with one of my mates from school and my footy team, and I was having hot chips and gravy. Huh. And I was on my BMX bike because I didn't actually have my license at the time. And then I get a phone call from Roy Simmons, and he says, mate, I'm taking to Melbourne this week to make your debut. So I'll never forget it. And then I rang my mum straight away as soon as I got the phone. I said, Mum, I'm going to Melbourne. She said, I already know. I got the phone call off Royce. You got to get the approval off her first, basically. So I couldn't wait to get home. So I rode from Doonside basically to Plumpton on my BMX bike as fast as I possibly could so I get up and training. So, yeah, it was pretty awesome week, and then obviously going to Melbourne, found out that my mum, my stepdad and my sister were all getting flown down to watch, and yeah, next thing you know, I'm sort of walking out into the Melbourne, I think, I can't remember the name of the stadium, but it was the one with the roof on it.
4: At Dockland Stadium, yeah.

0: final, but they sent me out in a really nice way, so very lucky.
1: What was the first job you ever had, Louis?
0: Mate, my first job, I used to work school holidays all the time. So I was big into, you know, my cars, my motorbikes and all that sort of stuff when I was a kid. So my school holidays, my stepdad was a boss of a frame and truss company. So he got me into every school holidays going and work. So I started obviously sweeping the floors and then helping out with, you know, putting the nails and in the frames where they had to go, and sort of went up from there. So that was my first job. Every school holiday, 6 weeks and 2 weeks holidays, I was in the factory floor working, trying to earn money to buy my first car and obviously do my first car up.
1: What was your first?

told me that. He goes, mate, you know, everyone, you go to training, everyone, you know, you'll do what you got to do, and you know the coaches are watching, so you're doing it. But it's what you're doing when, you know, no one's there to pat you on the back and, you know, give you all the pep talks and everything you need. So I didn't really understand what he meant by that. So he said, mate, if you're out there and, you know, the bloke who you think's trying to take your position is training, you need to be training. If you think he's at home resting, you need to be training. So

0: I'll be back in business. New names, new messenger boys, same old story. And I'll be dead. It's gonna be some hard, hairy work, Port. There's gonna be more shooting and more people are gonna die. Now, I didn't start it, but be sure as hell I mean to see it through. So you get it straight. You in or you out?
1: Who would play Luke Lewis in a movie?
2: Oh, my God.
1: I don't think he's available.
2: I feel sorry for anyone that had to do it, but
1: it'd be a fun role.
2: It would be an awesome role, but look, I love The Rock, so I'm going to say The Rock.
1: Really? Okay. Well, it'd have to trim down. This one I've been waiting for. What is something we don't know about Luke Lewis?
2: Something you don't know. I love gardening. I don't know if you knew that.
1: What?
2: I love gardening. Yeah, it's probably something you didn't know about me. So on my days off, my favourite thing to do is, at least once a week, is mow my lawns, get in the gardens, get all the weeds done, just make my gardens look schmick and then be able to sit back and have a cup of tea or a coffee in my backyard and just look at my garden. So, say gardening's probably something you didn't know that I was right into.
1: Gee, I thought owning the beach, you wouldn't have a garden. What about in the kitchen? Can you cook? Do you have a signature dish?
2: Nah, definitely not. I'm a horrible cook. I've never cooked a meal in my life. My missus is obviously Italian, so mate, she does all the cooking. She's a great cook, and I've been with her for a long time. So, but I've been blessed, to be fair. I left mum's.

0: you like to eat. So, Louis, you're hosting a dinner party. You can invite three people alive or dead. Who are you inviting?
1: Man, this is a tough one too. I love Joe Rogan's. I just think he's so educated on a lot of different fields. So probably definitely Joe Rogan's. I think he keeps the conversation going, sure, which is really good. So definitely Joe Rogan. The other one would probably be like, you know, someone who's super powerful and knows a lot about what's going on in the world. So someone like, you know, Elon Musk or someone like that, so I could learn a lot as much as I possibly could. So maybe you could go and invest in some stuff straight away, build connections. And probably someone like Warren Buffett. Now, they're the three that I'd go, just purely because my education, super wealthy knowledge, the amount of knowledge that they've got and how they could pass it on that I could maybe retain. And I'm into all that sort of stuff too. Like, I love researching, you know, what's going on in the world, you know, finances, opportunities for, you know, growth and all that sort of stuff. So I'm into all that, Maury.

0: That's a heavy dinner. Joe Rogan, Elon Musk, Warren Buffett, and a quizzical Luke Lewis. What scares you the most, Louis?
1: Oh, mate, to be fair, I don't get scared of much when it comes to, like, fears, but there's one thing I just can't get my head around, and it's small spaces. I get claustrophobic really bad.
0: Yeah, well, that's a legitimate one, claustrophobia.
1: Yeah, claustrophobia is probably my worst. In fact, it's like it got to a stage where I had to actually go and get work on it, but I feel like I'm dealing with it a lot better now, so I'm pretty good at the moment with it, but... Yeah, that's probably my worst fear by far.
0: Apart from occasionally our penthouse suite at Brookvale Oval. let's move to music, Luke Lewis. Favourite band or singer all time?
1: Well, I don't have a favourite band or singer, but my favourite music is 80s. That's all I can say. Anything in the 80s, I absolutely love. So I'm not like a person where I have to listen to this band or that, a guy who's... or a woman who sings or whatever. I just have to have 80s music. I can't have any of the new school stuff.
0: Okay. What about the best concert you've ever been to, though?
1: I've been to three good ones. Like, Robbie Williams was awesome. And I think Johnny Farnham was pretty cool. That was probably one of my favourite.
0: Attaboy.
1: And the Red Hot Chili Peppers. So I think those three for me were my favourite. But if

0: Good answer. I can leave it on that note, to be perfectly honest. Favourite holiday destination?
1: I've got two. Favourite one is... I'll say Bora Bora. I've been there a couple of times and I've loved it. But with kids and that now, I'd say Hawaii. So them two.
0: All right. Clowns, Louis. Great fun or terrifying?
1: I think they're great fun, to be personal. I know a lot of clowns. They're actually quite good friends of ours own a clown company, which is really good. But
0: of course you do.
1: Mate, you can have fun, but at the same time, you can dress up as a clown and scare people. You can do a lot of stuff with a clown, so I love them.
0: All right, rapid fire ones to finish with. Summer or winter?
1: Oh, summer, every day of the week.
0: Chocolate or vanilla?
1: Vanilla.
0: Sweet or savoury?
1: Sweet.
0: Peanut butter, Louis, smooth or crunchy? Not that I've ever seen you go near peanut butter.
1: No, I do. I have peanut butter every morning, Maureen. Me protein shake, so I'm smooth, though.
0: Actually, I have. That's an absolute lie. I've seen you on your third breakfast go for peanut butter on toast. So I take that back. It. And finally, the big one, Luke Lewis, tomato sauce, cupboard or fridge?
1: Oh, fridge every day of the week, Maury. Every day of the week.
0: That is a champion answer for a champion bloke. Luke Lewis, been great fun getting to know you, mate, and I'll probably talk to you in about 30 seconds.
1: Yep, see you soon. Thanks, brother.

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4: Louie and I, as we mentioned, were calling the game at Jubilee last night, and it was jubilant. St George Illawarra.

0: 24 West Tigers 10, and their coach Dean Young joins us on the line. G'day, Dean. How are you going?
1: I'm good, thanks.
0: Mate, I can imagine the difference it makes to the general mood of you, the coaching staff, the players, the fans after a win like that last night. How is it around the place today?
1: Yeah, well, the players are off now for 6 days, and a lot of the boys are going down to Albion Park to watch our New South Wales Cup play, and that's where I'm heading now. But it certainly makes the week more enjoyable, and as Louis knows, it's a win going into boys, nothing better.
0: Yeah, especially when they're so hard to come by. And we're just saying before, keen to see what you were thinking from the coach's box. It looked for the most part of the game that you had your team was the better of the two teams throughout it, but you just couldn't find ways to cross the line, and then 3 tries in 7 minutes. Was that getting very frustrating in the box, or did you think they'd have the patience to capitalise eventually?
1: That's probably where we're at the moment. If you look at a lot of our games, have been really dominant. Like against the Sharks, I thought our first half was really dominant and we didn't come out of the sheds that day. And against the Broncos, Newcastle, we scored more tries than them and got beaten. I thought we were the better team against Canberra as well. So we don't have a lot of points in us at the moment, and that's due to a couple of things, but hopefully the win will give the boys a lot more confidence, and we can just keep building off that.
2: Youngie, well done on the win last night, mate. It was great to see, obviously, the smiles on the boys' faces, and the fans were going nuts. And I know you'd be very, very happy that they did hang in there. But I want to ask you, I remember seeing you sitting in the box, and you're sitting there for a good 10, 15 minutes after a game and just going over. What's going through your head in those particular points of time?
1: I like to take my time before I address the players, and I spend a fair bit of time in the box before I go down at halftime as well, and just make sure that the players again, a real clear message, and that's really important. So I don't like to rush that process.
2: Yeah, that makes sense. Now, I want to ask you too. Now, Val Holmes, there's been a lot of talk about Val this year and the way he's been playing. I thought last night he was really, really good for you. You come in, he did a lot of work. But do you think wings is better position, or is it centre still?
1: I think Val's just a footballer, mate. And I know when he's at his best, we're a better team when he's in it. I was really happy with the way the team adapted last night. We lost, obviously, Tyrell Sloan to a hamstring injury, which is not ideal when you lose a winger. And Cookie did a really good job in the centres, and Val did an outstanding job on the wing. And, you know, we've got all these plans in place if we lose certain players at different times. And I just thought the boys got on with it and executed the jobs really well.
2: And last question for me, mate. I just want to, mate, how's everything going with you? How are you getting through everything at the moment? Obviously, there's a lot of, you know, talk about coaching next year. How are you travelling with it all?
1: Yeah, I'm good, mate. The club's been really open and honest with where everything's at, and they've got a process to do, and I'm not good at a lot, but I'm good at staying focused on what I can control, and at the moment, that's just trying to control how we prepare each week, and I really appreciate all the staff and all the players for buying into the change, and I feel like we're getting better, so that's where my focus is at the moment.
3: Dean, congratulations on a good win, particularly at Cogger. That's, you know, that was a momentous win, and you didn't have it all go your way. But because I think you have been on an upward trajectory, and you've seen this go. I was just saying after the event, I was bullish about your chances, but you just get a little bit worried. And I suppose the players, when they haven't been winning, that confidence to actually execute becomes a little bit more difficult. So last night would have been so special.
1: Yeah, it was. I think it probably shows how far we've come too. I mean, you know, our last game at Cogger, I think, might have been the Cowboys, and we got booed off at halftime. And to hear the fans cheer last night really means a lot to the players, and especially the staff. And I think the Dragons fans, as long as their teams turn up and compete really, really hard, they show up and they cheer for us. So I think it was the first win at Cogger for 340 days, so it's a long time for them to wait, and they won't be waiting that long again.
3: So, Dean, you mentioned, you know, briefly that, you know, there's a process to go through. When do we expect to hear an answer who is going to be the head coach of the Dragons? Is there a rough time frame?
1: No, I don't think there is a rough time frame. They're just going to do their thing, and I'm sure they'll let me or the next coach know, and we'll go from there.
3: And because there's going to be change next year, you mentioned that change, there's a lot of the current players are going to be going, and you're also going to have other players come in, but you've got all of those good young players, the Couchmans, Hamish Stewart, Dylan Egan, Pacific Tonga, all of these good players. So you'd be desperate to be

0: part of that to, you know, to try something different, because it's an age, isn't it, since you've made the finals? Is it? We're going back to 2018 since the Dragons have won the finals, but you're on the cusp of something with that change in those young players.
1: Yeah, we've got a really good young group, and what I like about all the young players at the club at the moment is footy's their priority. And, you know, every decision they make every day, every week, is revolved around being the best footballer they can be. And they're a pleasure to coach, and there's definitely a bright future for the club. As you mentioned, we've got some real quality players coming next year, and not only quality players, but quality people too. I know all of the players that are arriving, and they're great people and really good players. So the club's in a really good position at the moment moving forward.
0: Dean, one of the things about the coaching job that's coming up, you apparently, as we hear it pitted against Ben Hornby, your 2010 premiership winning teammate, you were the hooker, he was a halfback, so you've had a lot to do with each other. Have there been any discussions between you two whilst this process is taking place?
1: Oh, me and Ben speak all the time. He's obviously coaching at South at the moment, and he drives home from Sydney most days, so he's always in the car, and we talk regularly, and both of us want to be head coaches, and whatever happens will happen.
2: What about your process, Dean, with the bye now? Does this change depending on the time of the season or after you win, in terms of how many days off you give the boys, how you structure training for them? What's ahead for the next week or so?
1: Yeah, so when I took over, I looked at the whole schedule and tweaked it to the way that I wanted to do it. And we thought it was best interest to give the players 6 days off from the Tigers game. And then we're in on Saturday. We do a review and do some work there, and then day off Sunday, and then we start our prep into Warriors on the Monday. So we've still got a lot of improvement in us. We put ourselves under far too much pressure last night and made it harder than it needed to be. And we'll address that on Saturday, and then we'll focus on the Warriors next week.
2: Yeah, that's going to be a nice challenge for your team, isn't it? Because the Warriors in second spot, obviously legit premiership contender. So that's going to be a great challenge going across the ditch. But look, as I said earlier, Dean, walking to the car last night, it was like you guys had won the comp with your fan base. That was just, and you felt good for them, because it's been, obviously, as you know, such a long and frustrating time. What did you say? 340 days between wins at home yesterday. So,
1: yeah, it's a long, long time, and we just appreciate their support. And we know they work really hard and to buy tickets, and we appreciate them turning up and showing their support. And we'll be playing hard for them for the rest of the year.
2: Well, they definitely enjoyed the reward last night. Well done, mate. Enjoy the week, and we'll be following you with interest for the rest of the year and what happens with you and Ben and the coaching situation at the Dragons. Thanks for joining us today.
1: No worries. Thanks for having me, guys.
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0: ABC News, hello, I'm Satyam Weinstein. New Zealand actor Sam Neill has died at the age of 78. A post on his official Instagram account says the loss was sudden and unexpected, and he was surrounded by family when he died in Sydney's St. Vincent's Private Hospital. Ms. Zoe Ford looks back at his life.
1: Sam Neill was a New Zealander but called Australia his second home. His first leading role here was in My Brilliant Career in 1979. More success followed with dozens of films such as Dead Calm, Evil Angels and The Dish.
2: Have you thought about what's being attempted here?
3: Of course I have.
2: This is science's chance to be daring.
1: Neill shot to global fame in The Hunt for Red October and the Jurassic Park franchise. Away from the cameras, he was most at home making wine at his vineyards in New Zealand. He was a father of four and grandfather of eight.
0: The children of the late Professor Richard Scolier have thanked Australians for sharing in their love of their dad during a memorial service at the Sydney Opera House. The world-leading melanoma researcher and former Australian of the Year died last month from brain cancer aged 59. Addressing the thousands gathered at the concert hall, Emily, Lucy and Matthew, Scolier described him as the best dad they could have ever asked for.
4: He was the most kind, generous, fun, loving, and cheekiest person we knew.

0: Dad was always there for us and never failed to make us smile or laugh. He taught us everything we know and will strive to make him proud for the rest of our lives.
1: A Jewish Australian woman who says a low-level hum of anti-Semitism at the Australian National University escalated into Nazi salutes and verbal taunts after the start of the Israel-Gaza war. Seven people are today sharing their lived experiences of anti-Semitism on campuses as the Anti-Semitism Royal Commission turns its focus to universities. ANU student Liat says she was scared to experience such a surge of hatred towards her community.
2: I had people perform Nazi salutes in my direction. I was called a baby killer and a genocide supporter, and no student should be subjected to these sorts of behaviours.
1: Kuwait says its air defences have been activated amid Iranian retaliation for US airstrikes. Kuwait's military has issued the statement but hasn't confirmed if there's been any damage or casualties. Earlier, Bahrain, which is home to the US Navy's Fifth Fleet, twice sounded its missile alert sirens over Iranian attacks. Thailand's prime minister says at least 27 people have been killed in a bar fire in Bangkok. 63 others were injured and 22 are in a critical condition. Firefighters were called to the scene just after midnight, with patrons seen desperately trying to flee through the venue's flame-engulfed front door. Prime Minister Anuttachan Vinrunagun says early reports suggest a circuit breaker may have sparked the blaze.
3: I asked one musician that happened to be on the stage when the incident took place. He said that there was a fire at the cutout switch, and after that thing happened very quickly and everybody tried to flee themselves.
1: A Melbourne woman who was fatally stabbed in her home last week has been remembered by family as a loving mother and a dear friend. Ethan Sidebin reports.
4: Homicide detectives allege 39-year-old mother of two, Lavanya Chapa, was fatally stabbed in her Vermont home in Melbourne's east on July 7. The ABC understands members of Ms. Chapa's family arrived in Australia from India overnight. An online crowdfunding page set up by Ms. Chapa's cousin, Govind Gudavada, has now raised more than $47,000. In a statement posted to the page, Mr. Gudavada said his cousin would be remembered above all as a devoted mother to her beloved children. A 39-year-old Vermont man, who police believe was known to Ms. Chapa, has now been charged with murder over her death. Police said the two children inside the house at the time were not physically injured.
1: Telstra is warning customers to be careful about phone calls from people claiming to be representatives of the company after last week's national outage. The telco says it's seen reports of fraudsters trying to take advantage of the situation by attempting to get customer information. Telstra says teams are working as quickly as possible to resolve any remaining issues and has thanked customers for their patience and understanding. A coronial inquest of the tragic 2023 SeaWorld helicopter crash has resumed in Brisbane today after a lengthy adjournment. Four people died and nine were injured when two Joyflight choppers collided. The coroner's court heard evidence from the chief executive of Surfers Paradise Helicopters, formerly known as SeaWorld Helicopters. Brett Newman defended the company's safety and training protocols and designated flights. ABC News.
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9: Laurie Daly, what a week he's had. What a 6, 7, 8 weeks he's had. But in the end, he is the State of Origin winning coach. And Laurie had a great career as a player, played 23 games, and now he's won a very important series for New South Wales after getting beaten last year. And he's on the line right now. G'day, Laurie. How are you going?
10: Yeah, good. Thanks, Andrew. How are you?
9: All right. Mate, firstly, congratulations. I don't know whether you've ever been under this scrutiny in your entire life, despite everything you've achieved on and off the field. And clearly, judging by the media conference after the game where you were relieved and thrilled for the players, it had taken a toll, hadn't it?
10: Well, I think it does. I think, to be fair, I didn't realise how much it had grown Origin when I first came back into it. There's a lot more platforms now for people to comment on the game, which is great. It just seems to generate more and more publicity, and we understand that. So, it's great to be a part of, but there's also the downside when you're not doing so well. We expect that. And you just got to try and focus in on what you need to do, and that's to try and get the guys to play some good footy. We got it

0: right in game three. Obviously, we wanted to play a lot better than what we did in games one and two, but we got ourselves in a position to win game one and put ourselves in a decider. And once the decider happens, anything can happen. And you've got to put your best foot forward, which we did.
1: Good preparation doesn't always mean good performance, as you'd be well aware. Sometimes things go right, training or whatever, and the captain's run, you get on the field and everything clicks. Did you have a feeling either in the camp or very early on in the day in Brisbane that this was going to be an on day for your team?
0: It's funny you ask that question because I've been sick of feeling confident and knowing that our preparation, we couldn't have done any more, and then getting the results that we've had. So I didn't know. I thought we were, it's our best preparation we've had, but I didn't want to say that. I said it to a couple of people privately, but I said, listen, I'm sick of sort of reading how the players are looking or feeling. But there looked to be a real steely resolve within the group that I knew we were going to play good footy. I just didn't know how it was going to turn out.
1: I know, talking to you, Loz, after game one, where New South Wales did win, and we know that circumstances down 20-0 is an historic comeback, ultimately against 12 Queenslanders. And I remember asking you about the starts three times in a row. New South Wales had been down 20-0, and is that preparation? Is it all on Queensland playing great? And you said, yeah, it's something we all have to look at. You were criticised for use of the interchange in game two in Melbourne, if not the selection of the team. How do you reflect on that? Now, obviously, some of the criticism was way over the top and got very personal and was upsetting to you. But in terms of a coaching perspective, do you think that's something you changed and improved upon from one game to the other, or you as a coaching staff, was it something you needed to address, or was it completely overplayed in your view?
0: Oh, no, I think, you don't make every decision correct when you review stuff, especially when you lose. So you've got to go over it. And, there was some fair criticism there too, I think we'd even admit we got some of those wrong. But what happens in a game is obviously very quick. You've got to think on your feet, and we got beaten to the punch. But we knew, we had the right group. We knew our changes possibly needed to be better. You're right, we got them right in game one, possibly didn't get it right game two. Game three, we nailed it, but they're the decisions that are scrutinised now during a game, and so they should be, because you need to be held account to those things. So, in the end, I think we got more decisions right than wrong, and I was just so happy for the players that they were able to show me everything I've been sort of wanting from them over the last two series.
2: Well, Loz, first of all, mate, I want to say a massive congratulations. I want to say a big thank you as well, because you made my night, and you made a lot of the ex-Blues nights an amazing night. So thanks, mate. But, mate, talk to me about how you were feeling when that bell went and you know you got the win, you got the decider up in Queensland. Take me through what you were experiencing at that particular point in time.
0: Yeah, I was very obviously emotional, because we played well, and the boys were... The boys really came together over the six-week period. And, and Louis, you'd know this better than anyone, mate. When they start talking about how we don't understand Origin and Queensland are more passionate, it just drives the nuts out of our players. So I think the fact that, we were under a bit of pressure to perform, plus people were sort of questioning whether we get Origin and how much it means to us, I think that sort of rallied the troops a bit. And so I was really happy and proud that they sort of played well, and they represented the state in the best possible fashion. And, they put some smiles on a lot of people's faces, which is what you do around Origin time. You're representing them. You're not, it's far greater than yourself. You've got to represent your state, your community, your family. There's a lot of things that you and people that you represent and need to play well for. So, just happy for everyone to be fair.
2: Mate, what about, take me into camp with the players that you had in there. You got a superstar side. There was a lot of talk about, arguably the greatest, player that we've had in our game for a long time in Nathan Cleary. Mate, what are these guys like to work with? And how's Nathan during the week when he hears all that type of pressure?
0: Nathan doesn't change one

0: bit with his preparation. Like, I've never seen a guy that just cares as well as he does. Like, he's, you know, from the minute he wakes up in the morning to the, you know, the last person in the team room at night, he's stretching, he's rehabbing, he's, you know, watching video, he's doing extra goal-kicking practice, he's visualising. He just ticks off everything in terms of his preparation. And you never know with Nathan, because he's quite, I shouldn't say a shy lad, but he's a guy that is just so professional in what he does, and he doesn't waste his words, but when he talks, people listen, and he really led with Yowie throughout the week. You looked at Nathan and you just knew that right from day one, he was going to give up a great performance. I knew that, that, you know, he was obviously disappointed like we all were in game two, but he came into camp in game three, and right from the get-go, he was very, very, very good with his prep.
1: Well, mate, you're the coach, and I always sit there and say, people always say to me, you know, if you had anyone, you know, that had to do something for you in a team, who would you pick? The first person I would pick would be Nathan Cleary. He can ice, you know, 40-20s. He can come up with 40-metre field goals. You know, is it good as a coach knowing that you've got a player there, that there is a big moment that needs to step up, that you can sort of pretty much, you know, expect him to deliver?
0: Yeah, it's funny, Louis, because when we lost in Melbourne, we all, debriefed, obviously, and you're sitting there and you're going, right, what do we have to do better? And then it was like you sort of analyse everything, and then you sort of come back to, hey, we've got to get the best version of these players. Now, how do we do that? How do we provide the best opportunity for these folks to be at their best? So, you know, go and have a yarn and sit out with them and see where they're at and, you know, what they think they need and what we need. And once I sort of spoke to Yowie and Nath, I caught up with them for a coffee, and they were so clear on what we were doing, and it was the correct thing. We just needed to do it better. It sort of gives you confidence that they understand the plan, they know the plan, they want to continue with the plan, but we're just got to be better at it. So that was, for me, gave me confidence, and the way that they drive it and the way that they executed it was precise, and that's what we were building towards, but we just hadn't seen enough of it for longer periods. We had moments of it in game one, we had moments of it in game two, but game three, it was a very good performance from us.
2: Laurie, congratulations on the win, mate. Well deserved. There was lots of things you said in the post-game presser that caught my attention. One was around Azaio, and you said he's the best leader that you've ever come across. Give us an insight into what he does that's different to probably some of the great leaders that you've either played with or coached before.
0: Well, I think he's an extension of the coaching group. Yowie, he takes it upon himself to, you know, organise meetings, takes upon himself to get groups together, check in on everyone. Edges, middles, the way he talks, and he has a presence, the way that he's able to get his message across. He's never flustered. He's never looking at it as it's the impossible. He's always looking at it as a process of, if we deliver on X, Y, and Z, then we'll get a strong performance and a performance we're after. So his ability to articulate, his ability to organise, and, you know, then to play well also as a captain and lead is so special. And, you know, you have conversations with him, and they're strong conversations, you know, and, you know, he'll tell you exactly where he's at, which is what you need with a captain coach relationship. And I've just got so much respect for him that you just understand why Penrith have had a lot of success. You know, Ivan's built a great team, but he's also built some fine young men that have got great leadership qualities. And, you sit back in awe and go, wow, you get why Penrith are the team and the club they are.
2: Brent Reed's written you an open letter this morning. Mate, have you had a chance to read it?
0: Oh, look, I haven't. I get

0: know. All I wanted to do after the game was I get it. I get criticism, so there's nothing wrong with criticism because I think it's open and transparent. But I just think sometimes it's slanted. Sort of sometimes it gets a little bit personal. But again, you handle that. But it's the people around you that don't handle it as well, and then when they become involved in it and are upset, that's when you become sort of emotionally more attached to it. So, but if it was just me that it was affected, like you don't, not that you, and no one likes criticism. Yeah. I get, but I mean, you know, you handle it. You just know what's coming, so that's all right. But it's just, I think most of us would feel the same. If it starts affecting the people that you love, then you feel it more than what you would on most other occasions.
1: I want to bet Laurie's gone a little bit old school. Got Reedy's article, put fish and chips in it, wrapped it up, and watched it soak through.
2: Amongst something else he could have done with it.
1: That's right.
0: I won't grudge. I will never hold a grudge. I'm open and honest.
2: Yeah, good man. Loz, but what about, obviously there's been lots of talk around your future, mate. You said you've got your mind made up. Yep. When will you let everyone know what you're up to next year?
0: Oh, I think, mate, it's just more about the team getting their just deserves. You know, I think that, the state hopefully are all proud of the way these players performed and how they ripped in for everyone. So I think it's just sort of let the dust settle and we reflect on how good they were and reflect on New South Wales winning their second decider in 3 years. And, maybe a week or two, we'll sort of come to that. But it's just good to enjoy it and good to see so many people smiling. I was around, been out and about the last couple of days, in particular in the community that I live in, and just see so many people happy and excited and it was really, really great to see.
1: Yes, I saw an image of you having a beer with Steve Chimes Gillis yesterday. It looked like the relief was quite palpable. And, as a player, you played over 20 Origin games for New South Wales, and you've had a lot of success and also winning series now in both stints as a coach. And without it sounding like I'm asking that you tell me which kid you love the best, how does that series compare with all the stress and mental energy that went into it and to come off a bit of a touch-up at the MCG to win up in Brisbane to clinch the series? How does that rank amongst your Origin achievements?
0: Oh, I think my two favourite ones are obviously the 2014. Like that was very special, 2014. I think what that group was able to do after 8 years, and those guys, were copping it, and to be able to be a part of that and to see the reaction of those guys that was hard to beat. And then the other night it was just good to see. Guys like Nathan and just to see everyone just get their just rewards because of the effort that they've put in. Origins are bloody hard to win, the series are hard to win, and the way that this team stuck together and they checked in on each other and were as tight as any team I've sort of been involved in. So that made me proud as a leader that they didn't splinter, they didn't fracture, they came together, they were rock solid, very supportive of everyone, and that makes you proud because that says something about the culture of your footy team.
1: The moment that stuck out for me was when you went over and embraced Nathan Cleary, and you obviously had a lot of words to say to Nathan, and it clearly meant so much for him, his first series deciding victory in four attempts, and much maligned. You've been much maligned. It just needed Mitchell Pearce to make the trifecta, really, of maligned New South Wales Origin people. State of Origin's all about moments, and after game one, here where we are now at Stadium Australia, there are about 300 of them, none bigger than Kalen Ponga's send-off. There are a million of them at the MCG. Is there one moment in the series, Loz, that stands out to you that led to you guys winning?
0: I just think it was underplayed or undervalued the fact that we got up and won in game one. Like, you still got to win regardless of how many opposition players are on. you still got to be able to come up with those points. So I thought the way we handled it was great. And you know, like there's moments. I mean, like without going over old things, like people talk about moments, but we could have won the series last year if we kicked all our goals in game two.
1: Right.
0: There in Perth. Like we would have won 30-26, but no one seems to bring that up. It's always, I don't know, we just look at things differently on how we want to sort of judge it or look at it. But there's always moments, there's always things that you can do better. You know, I know that, you know, there's other, you know, guys out there are better coaches than me, but I certainly know that I can bring a certain skill to a group of players to get them up and try and make them compete hard for New South Wales and win. But yeah, talking to one moment, mate, I really got no idea whether there was one. I mean, I was just happy that we were able to win game one.
1: It's funny though, Loz, hearing you talk, and I'm just staring out to the field here, and I think of the Nathan Cleary 40-20 in game one, and then him scoring that try that was reminiscent of the grand final against Brisbane. That was one moment that's probably been swept away because of the drama of the remains of the series, but that was huge, and there are so many in Origin. Can you now just wear your sandals, put your feet up, have a sports drink and watch the footy now?
0: Well, that's exactly what I'll be doing this afternoon, Andrew.
1: Nice.
0: I'll be having a nice, quiet one at home and, yeah, just watching the football and sort of not having to worry about, you know, who's playing, who's getting injured. Just watch it as a fan like everyone else and sit there and admire the skill level of the player.
1: Enjoy it right up to your earballs, Loz. Well, you're great. Yes, good on you, mate.
0: The karaoke.
1: Congratulations, Laurie. That's an amazing achievement, really. Again, to go up there, New South Wales has now won three games in a row up in Brisbane, and to do it 30-12 was a remarkable series victory. Well done, mate. Enjoy.
0: Thank you very much, guys. Thanks for having me on.

0: 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Hosted by Corbin Middlemass and Ben Cameron, alongside regulars like Mick Malthouse.
1: I mean, I don't remember too many games, but it's one of the ones I remembered. It was just that physical.
0: Bob Murphy.
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3: Ronda Rousey is an Olympic medalist in judo, a former UFC bantamweight champion and a two-time WWE SmackDown champion, among other things. Ronda, you're coming out of retirement for an MMA bout with Gina Carano to be screened on Netflix in LA on May 16. Your last UFC fight was almost a decade ago. Why are you coming back?
4: I think this weirdly was the perfect time. I was 9 months pregnant when I got this bright idea, and I saw a video of Gina that after she got canceled, she was just really not healthy and not looking good. And I'd seen that after Mike Tyson came back at nearly 60 and was the most viewed combat sport event headliner of all time, I knew that there was something that me and Gina had that would be huge. And the story between us, you know, like me 9 months pregnant, her where she was at, us like reclaiming our bodily identities, us both having a redemption story, and just the combination of us two being a dream fight and being able to rewrite our endings in the sport together, it just seemed like a no-brainer. And that this was the time that it was meant to happen. And it just started out as just that. And then it's kind of snowballed into being something that is changing the entire industry of MMA and has brought MMA to Netflix and has brought MVP into MMA. And we've created a card that is, a triple headliner that is stacked from top to bottom, a fight card that is really like my dream fight card that I was able to construct and be part of making as a partner with MVP and Netflix. So it's definitely snowballed into something much more than what I thought it would be.
3: You've been, out of the game professionally for a little while, as I say, and, in that time you've had two kids and, you came up with this idea at 9 months pregnant. So do you still feel, I guess, the burning desire to get into the octagon or hexagon, as it will be in this case, and, that desire to compete that you felt 10, 15 years ago, or is that something you've almost had to, like, switch on again in the lead up to this?
4: It was something that was off entirely until Gina switched it on, until that moment that I was suddenly like, this needs to happen again. And there were a couple of things that led into that. I started like teaching judo and getting back on the mat again. But it was that moment that just ignited it in me. And I think that's what I was missing towards the end of my MMA career, is I just didn't want to be there anymore. And I was just dragging myself into the arena for other reasons outside of myself. And it was in that moment that I wanted to get back in there for me. And that's something that

0: that I feel like was stolen from me in a way, and that I finally got back, and this is my chance to really, change all of those prior associations and make this thing mine again.
1: How has it changed your approach to either preparing for the fight or the promotion of the fight? The fact that you're, as you say, like reclaiming this for yourself, has it changed your approach at all?
0: Yeah, definitely. Because I think before it was just everything was result based, and the experience be damned. And this time it's been all about the experience and making it the best experience possible, which is incidentally led me to the best results and the best output that I could possibly have. And I finally realized that I'd been going about it backwards all along. But better late than ever, I guess.
1: Is it
0: Now I get
1: a
0: to have my dream camp.
1: one-off, or can fans really start to get excited that you might fight? I know that you've said if this demands a trilogy, that there, if something happens in this fight that, demands a rematch between you and Gina, is that the only other fight that you'd, consider?
0: Yeah, that's it. I've had such beautiful babies, and I just need to have more if I can, and I just can't be taking any more detours. I have to get to business. So that's what we want to do and try to do as a family. And fingers crossed, hopefully it works out for us.
1: You've spoken previously about sort of not feeling welcome back at UFC events, and that you feel like, you'd be booed if you went back into that arena. It's possibly not the best relationship between you and that organization. If you could go back 15 years to 2011 before you'd set foot in a UFC octagon, what would you tell yourself? Would you do it all again?
0: Oh yeah, and I wouldn't tell myself anything because I needed to encounter everything that I did, when I did, and learn what I did, how I did. And I'm very much, a believer that everything happens for a reason at the time it happens, exactly with the knowledge that you have. So I wouldn't want to be creating any butterfly effects and and altering anything.
1: How do you reflect on your time in the UFC, I guess more broadly? Do you have fond memories, or have they been somewhat soured?
0: I think they were soured just by I think the experience training. I like in the gym, I kind of it was more of in hindsight, I was a really toxic environment, and enjoying training was never a priority. And I think I was just chronically overly trained and overly stressed out, and my experience ha should have been more of a priority. And so that's something that we're remedying this time, because I kind of hated that I would look back and just kind of feel anxious, and tired, and I wanted to change that, and that's what a big motivator of what, I'm gonna come back, and I'm gonna train and do everything my way and exactly the way that I want to do it. I want the fight of my dreams. I want the camp of my dreams. And I'm gonna reclaim that love for that sport that I adore. And that's what I've been able to do with this.
1: As you say, you've been quite vocal about the way that the UFC treats their fighters, like, they're sort of almost the forgotten element of the whole show. And you're keen to get into the promoter side of things, and this card has been a really good example. You've set a $40,000 minimum pay for all fighters on this card at this event. If you were the Dana White of MMA, what would you be doing differently to what they're doing, considering also that making profits is still important?
0: Well, that's the thing. Dana's no longer in charge, and I think he's gets a lot of the blame sh like sh shifted onto him when he sh it's done on him. He sold his ownership in the company. He works for the company. He works for the TKO Group. He is contractually obligated to maximize shareholder value, and if he isn't doing that, if he isn't trying to extract as much money from the fighters as possible, then the shareholders can sue him. And so he's really in an impossible situation right now, and I do not envy him.
1: This is an Australian podcast, Rhonda, and the only time you've fought here was your first ever career loss in the UFC, and I'm sorry to bring that up, but I wonder

0: wonder if you have any memories of that time, and do you remember how it felt going into it? And I guess, was there a realization after that fight that the end was maybe closer than you thought? You know, was your second last fight in that industry?
1: Well, I was just came off the Betch-Koya fight, and I was so worn out and so tired and so looking forward to a break when Dana called me and asked me to step in as the headliner. And because I was over his hand or something and fell out. And so I was really kind of forced to be in that fight card and sooner, you know, to fight again sooner than I wanted. I was really, really worn out. I'd been, you know, fighting more active than any champion, and been doing more press and more traveling. And, you know, I just honestly just didn't want to be there. I was getting like the pressure to sell out, you know, Etihad Stadium, and the biggest stadium in the Southern Hemisphere, and in a country that I wasn't from. And I was constantly having to go to Australia and back to promote it, whereas my opponent was able to sit comfortably at home giving radio interviews, you know, because no one wanted to talk to her. And I was just so worn out. And I'd been, you know, dealing with these like neurological issues that were getting worse and worse. And I was really in, you know, denial about it. And it just finally came to a head in that fight. And it was like suddenly something I couldn't ignore anymore. And I felt like my career was over, that I was done because of it. And luckily, when I came back for this fight, Dana sent me to the Cleveland Clinic to get checked out by, you know, some of the best neurologists in the world. And I was actually able to get a positive diagnosis for what I've been dealing with and medication. And it's really been life-changing for me. But at that time, I felt like, you know, that I wouldn't be able to fight anymore. And I was devastated.
0: We hope to welcome you back one day to Australian shores. You'd be more than welcome, and we'll create some happier memories than that for you.
1: Oh, I came back. I came back for WWE, and I performed in the exact same stadium. They put me in the exact same hotel room. Oh, yeah. I had my return exactly the same way. It was almost comical how similar. It was actually an incredible experience. I had a great time.
0: Well, we're so glad to hear you have positive memories of Australia, and we hope to see you back on our shores at some point soon. All the best against Gina Carano on May 16. Thanks so much for your time today, Rhonda.
1: Thank you.

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1: Nick Felder. Was he a great niggler or was he a dirty grub? He blew up the shark's mind.
0: Ryan HG.
1: Got into his head, set the explosives, and walked away and enjoyed the result.
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4: Hi, this is Sporting Witness from the BBC World Service. I'm Guy Kilty. 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If that sounds like your thing, make sure you subscribe wherever you get your BBC podcasts and turn your push notifications on so you never miss a thing. For the amazing story I've got for you today, I'm taking you back to 1985 and the day Formula One legend Ayrton Senna won his first Grand Prix, showing off his incredible skills behind the wheel in terrible conditions to take the chequered flag in Portugal.
5: After the race, Ayrton was absolutely jubilant. It was a great day for him, great day for us, and the next chapter in a true world champion's career, which put him on the road to the successes that he had in the future.
4: Chris Dinnage, then just a year younger than Senna at 24, was one of the mechanics for Team Lotus. He watched in awe that day as the Brazilian negotiated torrential rain to win the race in stunning fashion, lapping all but one of his rivals on the way to victory. Senna's potential as a future world champion had been widely recognised for a couple of years before the Portuguese Grand Prix. But this was the first time he'd won on the sport's biggest stage. And he did it in a race that almost didn't happen because of the terrible weather. It was so bad that towards the end, even Senna had had enough.
5: He'd been making a few hand signals about getting the race stopped, or we interpreted as getting the race stopped because we didn't have radios in those days. But the officials, clerk of the course, let the race go full distance. And every lap that goes by, they seem to take longer and longer each lap. And the last lap in particular is always, it always feels like it's twice as many minutes as it would be early on in the race.
4: Chris started working with Ayrton Senna when the young driver joined Team Lotus for the 1985 Formula One season. They decided Senna was the man to take them back to glory. And as soon as he joined, he started to make a difference.
5: It was pretty clear that he was going to be a world champion. And Team Lotus was desperate for him to do that in one of our cars. He played a big part in the development of the cars. The feedback we got from him was incredible. He was extremely accurate. He was single-mindedly going to be the world champion, and he certainly had the raw talent. And then, of course, he gets everybody on side to make that happen.
4: It wasn't a certainty he'd be able to get behind the wheel during that first season for Lotus, though. He'd had an episode of Bell's palsy, a condition that affects the facial muscles.
5: The side of his face was collapsed, and we weren't really sure whether he was going to recover from that. There was definitely some concern, but by the time we were ready to drive, he pretty much recovered.
4: Senna was meticulous both on and off the track.
5: He was interested in everything that was going on. He was interested in talking to his race mechanics. He was interested in talking to the fabricators, the composite guys. He was interested in talking to the guy who kept the place clean. If you have a Formula One driver who takes an interest in you, you're far more likely to take a bigger interest in him than somebody who turns up at 9:30 in the morning, gets in their car, finishes at 2 o'clock, and by 2:30, he's gone. Without a buy or leave. If you have drivers like that, you're far less likely as a mechanic or as a fabricator or engineer to be prepared to go the extra mile, to be prepared to work all night. And Ayrton was incredibly good at doing that and getting people on side.
4: Despite all the hype and preparation, Senna failed to finish the first race of the season in front of his home crowd in Brazil. For the second race, the team headed to Portugal. When he woke up on race day, April the 21st, 1985, Chris saw little sign of the dreadful weather conditions to come.
5: I recall it being a little bit overcast. There was talk of rain, we weren't sure how much. then, of course, come race time, it was torrential and it didn't ease off. It got worse and worse and worse. The conditions in Estoril on the 21st of April were probably some of the worst I've witnessed. There were floods across the circuit.
4: So what is it about rain that makes it so difficult to drive in?
5: The biggest challenge of those conditions are just the pure lack of grip. And you don't know from lap to lap, when it's raining, how much water's going to be on the track even the next lap around, because there's just so much water. So the whole thing is a challenge.
4: Despite the awful weather, Senna started the race brilliantly. By the end of the first lap, he had opened up a lead, and by lap 10, he was 13 seconds ahead of the rest of the field, as driver after driver had to retire. Even Alain Prost, one of the greatest drivers of all time, spun off on one of the straights.
5: It was a masterful piece of driving, and Ayrton had an ability to use half of his capability, half of his capacity, to drive a racing car faster than anybody else, which left him with another 50% of his capacity to be aware of what was going on around him and being able to just log all that information that was in front of him, where the damp patches were, where the rivers were, where some of the other guys had gone off. He would have been logging all of that lap by lap just to give him the edge that he regularly had. And himself said, you know, there were two or three times when he had such a close run thing for actually leaving the track, but managed to keep it all together.
4: Powering round the track faster than everyone else, Senna lapped all of the other cars bar one. The race was supposed to be 70 laps, but at the beginning of Senna's 67th, it had gone over the two-hour time limit allowed for the race, so he was given the signal that he had one final lap to go. Senna crossed the line at the end of that 67th lap, more than a minute ahead of the driver in second place, to complete his astonishing victory. Afterwards, Senna calmly summed up how difficult the conditions were.
6: It was a very hard race. I could not see anything in front of me. With the cars going in front, it was impossible to see anything. And you had to go by, because it was a big difference in the pace that I was going.
4: Now, more than four decades on from Senna's breathtaking win in Estoril, what does it mean to Chris that he was there for the first of his 41 Grand Prix victories?
5: It was a massive excitement when he finally crossed the line and we all jumped over to pit wall and ran out onto the track. He's always maintained that that was the most difficult Grand Prix he ever won, because there were no driver aids. It was driver, steering wheel, gear shift and clutch, brake and accelerator. His ability to concentrate 100% and just be aware of what the grip was the lap before, if he was a foot away from the curb on the previous lap and felt there might have been a little bit more grip if he'd been right next to the curb on the current one, he'd be looking and looking for all those little bits of information to keep him going and keep him going quick. And, you know, he never stopped concentrating for a single minute, not till he crossed the line. If he'd started at the back, he would have probably still won, provided no one took him out on the way through. He really was in a total class of his own.
4: On the 1st of May 1994, Ayrton Senna was killed after his car crashed into a concrete barrier while he was leading the San Marino Grand Prix at the Imola circuit in Italy.
5: That's an emotional topic. I'm sure he would have been in the 8 or 9 World Championship victories window that Lewis and Schumacher have achieved. I'm sure Ayrton would have achieved the same thing. Unfortunately, we didn't get to witness any of that. So we're left with his memories, his victories, his personality.
4: Chris Dinnage now manages Classic Team Lotus, which curates and runs the team's remarkable collection of former race cars, including Senna's from Estoril in 1985. Chris Dinnage was speaking to me, Guy Kilty, for the Sporting Witness podcast from the BBC World Service.
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0: ABC News with Satyam Weinstein. Prime Minister Anthony Albanese has led tributes to award-winning actor Sam Neill, who's died aged 78 after a celebrated career spanning film and television. A statement posted to Neill's official Instagram says his death was sudden and unexpected, and he was surrounded by family at Sydney's St. Vincent's Private Hospital. The New Zealand actor, known for roles in My Brilliant Career and Jurassic Park, revealed in April he was cancer-free after a five-year battle with blood cancer. Mr. Albanese says Neill earned a special place in Australian hearts, praising his dignity, humour and conviction, adding he will long be remembered. For more, here's Mazoe Ford, who takes a look back at his career.
1: Sam Neill managed to live a double life, one on busy movie sets and at glitzy premieres, the other on his beloved vineyards on New Zealand's South Island. Neill was a New Zealander, but called Australia his second home. Some of his most successful films were My Brilliant Career, Dead Calm, The Piano, The Dish, The Hunt for Red October, and the Jurassic Park franchise.
2: They're moving in herds. They do move in herds.
1: He leaves behind four children and eight grandchildren.
0: Professor Richard Scholier has been remembered as one of Australia's brightest stars during a memorial service at the Sydney Opera House today. The world-leading melanoma researcher died last month from brain cancer, aged 59. Governor-General Sam Mostyn has told the gathering, as Professor Scholier was dying, he still found time to write one last letter.
3: He did leave us all the most glorious gift, other than his marvellous family. It's his final letter to all Australians, where he described himself as a proud, everyday Australian who, as you've heard, just said, we all need to give it a crack. That's what he did. He gave it a crack.
0: A 35-year-old Sydney childcare worker has been charged with almost 230 offences allegedly committed over a 16-year period. Federal police say more than 120 families have been contacted over alleged offending involving children. He was charged with eight counts of online child abuse material offences on July 10, 2025, and later charged with additional offences in April, June and July 2026, but details have only been made public today following the lifting of a non-publication order. The AFP says multiple search warrants were executed at childcare facilities across northwestern Sydney in 2025 as part of the investigation. The man's been remanded in custody since he was arrested and charged in July 2025. Iran's Islamic Revolutionary Guard Corps says it's targeted U.S. military facilities in Bahrain and destroyed radar systems in Oman. The latest strikes follow a weekend of tit-for-tat attacks between the U.S. and Iran, which stretched across the wider Middle East. Jordan's military says it shot down four Iranian missiles, with the incident resulting in zero casualties and no material damage. Missile alert sirens have sounded twice in Bahrain, and Kuwait's also reported intercepting hostile fire. Researchers from two London colleges in the UK Met Office have found human-induced climate change was a major factor in heat-related deaths in England and Wales. More than 2,700 people died during recent heat waves, as the BBC's Fergus Walsh explains.
4: In the first heat wave, when a new UK record high temperature for May of 35.1 Celsius was set, researchers believe 550 people died due to heat-related causes. The highest June temperature on record of 37.7 Celsius was set in the second prolonged period of searing heat, during which they put the death toll at 2,200.
0: Advocates have labelled the alleged murders of four women across Australia at the hands of men who knew them as devastating and frustrating. Across Australia, four women were killed last week, two girls aged 13 and 17, as well as two mothers. National Domestic, Family and Sexual Violence Commissioner Michaela Cronin says the deaths are heartbreaking.
5: These are all women who will not, who will be deeply grieved from their, by their families, who will not get to go on to be mothers, members of their community, and we need to remember that.
0: And if you're in an abusive situation or know someone who is, you can call 1-800-RESPECT. That's 1-800-737-732. And Geelong forward Jeremy Cameron will miss the next 4 to 6 weeks of the AFL season to repair his AC joint. The 33-year-old suffered the injury when he collided with Clayton Oliver in the last quarter of the Cats' clash against GWS Giants on Saturday. ABC News.
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9: Getting to know you, getting to know all about.
10: Yeah, we're getting to know a lot of NRL and NRLW players this year, and we've heard from Josh King from the Melbourne Storm, Max King from Canterbury Bankstown, and now it's Cronulla Sutherland's NRLW fullback. She's an excitement machine. Have you seen her tries in the Under-19s Origin and the Indigenous All-Stars game earlier this year? I speak of Jada Taylor. She's on the line, the Sharks fullback. How are you, Jada?
11: I'm better now I've had that little intro.
10: Well, all you have to do, I remember watching live that Women's Origin try, and also you won in the Indigenous All-Stars game. That's not a bad rep to have, is it? Scoring some of the most sensational tries in Women's League history.
11: It is. It's nice to hear it when it's put like that, but I certainly need to do a little bit more sometime soon.
10: All right, well, let's get into this, getting to know you, Jada Taylor. What nickname do you have?
11: Oh, I've got a couple, probably some that aren't super nice, but JT's been the main one. I don't know if I like it in rugby league. It's a lot to live up to, that nickname.
10: Yeah, it feels like it's been taken.
11: Yeah, I feel like I might know someone who's already got that one.
10: What else you got then?
11: I don't know. Some of the girls and stuff will say things like chihuahua, anything that's like little nippy.
10: Chihuahua?
11: Honestly, one girl's called me that before, but I think it's just because I'm so used to yelling at them from the back of the field.
10: I like that nickname. It suits a fullback. Do you have a middle name?
11: Yeah, certainly. I'm not letting that go.
10: Yeah.
11: Lee. L-double E.
10: Jada Lee Taylor. What was the first job you ever had?
11: Working for the Sharks is probably the first one I've had, but I actually worked at a car wash when I was really, really young. One of my friend's dads owned it, so a little bit of pocket money there.
10: Nice. What was, speaking of cars, the first car you owned?
11: Oh, the first car, it was a hand-me-down. Everyone in my family had it, but my great-grandmother's, Toyota Corolla from way back when.
10: There you go. Nice. Old school. When did you fall in love with rugby league, Jada?
11: I honestly can't remember. I was born into a rugby league family and I started playing when I was 5, but definitely loved it before I started even playing.
10: And, women's rugby league, I guess it's different to speaking to some of the blokes from the NRL. When did you realise that you could not only play rugby league at this level but make a career out of it?
11: Yeah, it's funny. I think I grew up as a kid thinking that I was going to be the first girl to play with the boys, which certainly wasn't going to be the case. I'm small even for a girl, so I don't know how that would have went. But, obviously the NRLW started, and that was probably the first time I thought, oh, I want to have a crack at this one day. So I was playing rugby sevens at the time, but finally got to come back to the greatest game of all. So I'd say 2018 was sort of the first time I thought, yeah, we might be able to make something out of this.
10: What is the best piece of advice you've ever been given?
11: Ooh, for me personally, I think the best advice I've ever gotten is just to smile more. It's contagious, and if you can brighten someone's day by smiling, then why wouldn't you?
10: You sound like you've always got a smile on your face.
11: Look, I won't lie, I do.
10: There you go, even for a chihuahua at the back. What's an achievement of yours that you're most proud of?
11: I think getting to this point from something I'm proud of, overcoming a lot of injuries and stuff like that. I think I'm most proud of making it from where I'm from in Tamworth. I think whenever I come home, it's really special for girls out here. I guess have something to look up to or to look forward to, I guess, making it from the country.
10: Do you have a favourite sport other than rugby league?
11: Yeah, I actually am a huge tennis fan.
10: Are you?
11: I'm a massive tennis fan. Love it. Been Australian Open a couple of times. Can't wait to go back next year.
10: Oh, no, it's the best. I've been lucky to work there the last 3 years. It is outstanding. Who's your favourite player?
11: As a kid growing up, it was definitely Roger Federer. Mm-hmm. Now, I don't know, I think I'm an Alcaraz fan now.
10: Yeah, he's pretty cool. It's pretty damn cool.
11: It's pretty cool.
10: Was it six majors already? What about TV? What was your favourite television show as a kid?
11: Oh, I was a Disney Channel kid, but I don't know. I think I love movies. I loved all the Shreks and stuff like that. So I think I was more of a movie kid, to be honest.
12: That was really scary. And if you don't mind me saying, if that don't work, your breath certainly will get the job done, because you definitely need some Tic Tacs or something, because your breath stinks.
10: Well, I was going to ask you about movies. So is Shrek your favourite movie of all time?
11: One of. I would say probably like The Benchwarmers or something like that is probably my favourite movie of all time. But, yeah, I definitely love the Shreks and stuff too.
13: You got to videotape it next time so I can see.
14: Buddy, just come with us.
13: No.
15: It's not that scary, and you could use a little sun, trust me.
13: Outside bad. The sun's scary. He's not my friend. He wants to hurt me. Or safer.
14: I know, sun bad, you cuckoo.
10: All right, something people may not know about you, Jada Taylor, your friends or teammates. Do you have a hidden talent?
11: Oh, I don't really know. I'm too loud to have a hidden talent. I think anything I'm good at, I let people know about. I would say, I can juggle, okay. I've just learned how to juggle.
10: Now, hang on. You are now the second juggler I've spoken to after Max King, who reckons he can juggle seven balls at one time.
11: Okay, well, I cannot do that. I take it back. Maybe it's not a hidden talent.
10: Well, how many balls can you do? Because I'm impressed with anything above one.
11: Well, no, I can do three, but I can walk and talk and stuff while I'm doing it.
10: Yeah, so that's cool. Is a talent. That's a talent. I'll give you that one. What's your signature dish if you are a chef of any note?
11: Oh, recently I've been loving making like a Mexican bowl, but I would say my signature dish is probably doing like a potato bake.
10: Okay, nice. So if you're making that potato bake, hosting a dinner party, and you can invite three people, alive or dead, who is on the Jada Taylor invitation list?
11: Gosh, this is hard. I think I'd go Roger Federer. I just said him. He'd be cool to have.

0: And then I would probably have my gran.
1: Nice.
0: And, oh, gosh. I don't know. The third one I'm not sure about yet. I'm not sure. I'll get that.
1: I'll come back to you then. Okay. So we've got Roger Federer and your gran so far. Does anything scare you in particular?
0: Oh, it's probably a little bit deep, but I'm really scared of losing loved ones. I think that's a pretty crazy, yeah.
1: Okay. What is your favorite? Oh, do you have a third one yet or not for your dinner party?
0: No, not yet.
1: No, okay. Well, stand by. where do we find you on a day off? What are your hobbies?
0: Ooh, I'm a little bit of a homebody. I love watching TV shows. I'd love to love the beach, but I'm a country girl at heart. So definitely having brekkie or something with the girls at one of the local granola cafes.
1: All right. Now, your favourite hobbies, apart from watching TV and going to cafes?
0: I've just started reading. I've just got a Kindle off my mum for my birthday last year.
1: Oh, it's the best.
0: Just started reading.
1: It's the best. I'm not sure I would have liked one at 22, but I love it now at 100,000 years old. Do you have a favourite band or singer, Jada?
0: Ooh, I always go back to, I really love old Jason Derulo songs, not the new ones. I hate the new ones, so you've got to be really specific when you tell people that I like old Jason Derulo songs.

0: Okay. What's the best concert you've ever been to?
1: A few years ago, I went to Ed Sheeran. He was amazing.
0: Okay. Yeah, he gets a lot of votes, Ed Sheeran.

0: Your favourite holiday destination?
1: Recently, it's definitely been Bali. I think you can do whatever you want when you go over there. If you want to chill out, you can. And if you want to party a little bit, you can.
0: You can do anything you want. That has me intrigued. What about a bucket list destination?
1: Oh, I definitely want to do all of Europe. I know that covers a lot of areas, but I think that would be pretty cool to do Europe. It's just in footy season, which is annoying.
0: Yes.
1: Euro summer.
0: Yeah, true. Third person you'd invite to a dinner party?
1: I'm so stacked. I think Roger Federer and my gran would be two of the best. Just them and me.
0: I'm going to ask you one more time. Are you a reader? Do you like? You mentioned you've just started. Do you have an early favourite book or author?
1: To be honest, I've been reading a lot of the Colleen Hoover books. She's very famous at the moment, and she's made a lot of movies and stuff. And like I said, I love some movies, so I've got to read the book now and watch the movie. I'm trying to be good and do it that way.
0: You said you're not really into going to the beach. If you next go to the beach, you'll see 85 trillion Colleen Hoover novels being read around the place.
1: Exactly. Or, I'm a sheep.
0: What's your best achievement when it comes to handiwork, if anything?
1: Oh, gosh. Honestly, I'd be lying if I said I was very handy, but I mean, I had to move out of home quite young, so I made a lot of flat tacks to set my house up.
0: There you go. All right. Now, some quick hits here. Firstly, who would you invite to dinner with Roger Federer and your gran?
1: I might say I should keep it rugby league, shouldn't I?
0: Whatever you want. This is your Maybe dinner party. GI. You are making potato bake.
1: I'll say GI. I think that would be cool.
0: All right, Greg Inglis, GI with JT. All right, what's your take on clowns? Great fun or terrifying?
1: Terrifying. I don't know how they'll ever market them towards kids. That's crazy to me.
0: Summer or winter?
1: My birthday's in winter, but I'm going to say summer.
0: Chocolate or vanilla?
1: Chocolate.
0: Sweet or savoury?
1: Savoury.
0: Peanut butter, crunchy or smooth?
1: Ooh, tricky. Crunchy.
0: And finally, this is the big one, Jada. There is only one right answer here.
1: I'm scared.
0: Tomato sauce, cupboard or fridge?
1: I'm not going to sit on the fence about it. I'll make a decision, but I honestly don't care. I'm going to say cupboard.
0: No! You were going so well.
1: Oh, no, I just feel like... I don't know. When

0: goes in the fridge, it's a little bit clumpy. I don't like that.
1: Read the label, Jada. It even tells you. Put it in the fridge. Oh, dear. You're going so well. Jada Taylor, so good getting to know you. Appreciate your time. Can't wait to watch you in the NRLW this year.
0: No, thank you so much for having me.

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4: Hello and thank you for downloading the podcast of the BBC World Service Sports History Programme Sporting Witness with me, Simon Watts. To mark the London Marathon weekend, I'm looking back at the career of Britain's Paula Radcliffe. One of the greatest runners of all time, she set a women's marathon record in 2003, but never achieved Olympic glory.
5: Never mind, nobody else in the world as quick as her in female athletics. There aren't many men can run faster than this.
4: It's April the 13th, 2003. Paula Radcliffe crosses the finishing line of the London Marathon in a record that still stands. It's her favourite performance of a long career.
6: It probably is the most special because it is the world record. When I ran it as hard as I could that day and I wanted it to stand for as long as possible. You know that one day it might go, but I can still look back and say that for me that was the best that I could do.
5: Watch the time, watch the clock. She's going to smash the world record. Absolutely incredible. 2 hours, 15 minutes and around 25 seconds. Unbelievable from Paula Radcliffe.
4: Paula Radcliffe was born into a family that loved running. Inspired by her father, it was a sport she took to from an early age.
6: My dad was into running all the time I was growing up, really, and we used to go around and watch him run. I went down to the London Marathon, and that's where I saw Ingrid Christensen setting the world record in 1985, and that kind of really inspired me. It's really part of me and something that I enjoy doing, aside from it being my job and my career.
4: Paula started her career running cross-country and track. Then, in 2002, she stepped up to the marathon distance, winning London in one of the best women's times ever recorded. She relished the physical and mental challenge of covering 26.2 miles.
6: I see the marathon has a lot of parallels with just life in general because it's a long event and you can go through these feeling really bad to feeling really great to feeling rough again to feeling really high. And then it's the feeling of accomplishment, I think, and having done it well when you finish.
4: Working with her coach and with her husband, Gary, Paula beat the world record for the first time in Chicago later in 2002, clocking 2 hours, 17 minutes. Going into London the following spring, her preparations had gone well. But then Gary picked up a stomach bug.
6: We arrived into London and Gary started throwing up. And so he got quickly quarantined in another room and he wouldn't even open the door to speak to me. So I had to speak to him through the door or on the phone because he was just so paranoid that I would get ill.
4: Fortunately, when Paula woke up on race day, she hadn't caught the virus.
5: The last few moments when the nerves really start to kick in.
6: However you feel warming up, you always feel crap warming up. But once you get out that first mile or so, it's just making sure that your legs feel good and feel like things are going to happen.
4: Paula was soon running under her own world record pace, accompanied by two male pacemakers. It was a case of going hard, but not too hard.
6: You've got to learn to push yourself in training and you've got to learn not to look at the times and more to know how your body feels when you're kind of on that line. You're producing a lot of lactic and a lot of crap into your system, but you're able to get rid of it and you're not going too far over. So it's not misjudging it and learning to do that. And it's rare and you only really fully appreciate them afterwards, those days when everything fully clicks and everything you ask of your body, it's able to answer and it's able to let you do it. And it is almost like you're floating. It's like you've got this surreal sense of calm.
7: And Paula is receiving tremendous support. She'll really appreciate this.
4: Paula went so fast in the second half of the race that she actually dropped one of her pacemakers. And by the time she reached Big Ben and then the finish in front of Buckingham Palace, Paula knew she would make history.
6: I knew that I was under the old record, so I could kind of, as much as I was pushing on to ensure that that record stood for as long as possible and I got everything out of myself, I could just take the moment just to lock memories away in my mind for the future, because it's something special and I wanted to create those memories.
7: The record books are being rewritten by Britain's darling Paula Radcliffe.
4: Paula's time of 2 hours 15.25 is one of the great records in athletics. Experts say it's the equivalent of a man going under 2 hours, a barrier that's still some way from being broken. The effort took a huge physical toll on Paula. She looked so sick and pale at the finish that Gary asked her mum if she had any spare makeup.
6: I was really suffering afterwards, and he did go to my mum. He says, have you any makeup, because she looks like... And basically, I mean, it's pretty gross, but I'd basically taken off the lining of the last part of my colon, just with the bouncing up and down, and the blood supply isn't going as much to there. And then the minute you stop, the blood supply does come back.
4: After the triumph in London, Paula Radcliffe was the overwhelming favourite to win at the Olympic Games in Athens the following year. But the marathon would prove that it's a cruel event. In the heat of the Greek summer, Paula began to slow down and visibly wilt. Eventually, she pulled out of the race and sat sobbing on the curb, with the world's TV cameras pointing in her face. And she faced the ignominy of telling a race official she couldn't get in his car because she'd soiled her shorts.
6: It's a horrible situation because I just wanted to get out of there. And there were a lot of people around me who meant well, but they just wanted to take pictures and they wanted me to sign stuff. And I just couldn't handle that right then. My world right then had just fallen apart, but at the same time I was really conscious I didn't want to get in this guy's car, so I had to say something.
4: Paula then had to face a hostile press, with some reporters accusing her of quitting only because she'd dropped back to fourth place. The truth was, she'd hit what runners dread, the wall.
6: About 2 weeks before, I picked up this injury in my quadricep, which was quite a difficult injury, and like a hematoma really deep down below the muscle next to the bone, and we had to treat it very aggressively. It was a very stressful time because it was very important to me to be able to do my best. So probably a combination of the anti-inflammatories that I was taking and the stress really upset my stomach, and I was probably losing weight in the run-up, but definitely wasn't carbohydrate loading as I should have been before the marathon. So ultimately, I just ran out of fuel. And I would have loved to have been able to finish the race. I knew how hard I'd struggled to get to where I got to in the race, and I couldn't have finished that race.
4: Paula bounced back with wins at the New York Marathon and the World Championships, but Olympic success continued to elude her. In 2008, she ran with an injury. Then, in 2012, her foot was hurt so badly that she couldn't even start at her home games in London. But Paula would always have that incredible world record.
6: The lucky and the very special memories of London in 2003, and like I say, I wouldn't swap those, and I tried everything that I could, it didn't work out. And I think maybe that's a little bit why I say the marathon can be the most heartbreaking of events, because you invest so much into it. But I couldn't get it right on that day in the Olympic Games.
5: There she is, emerged from the tunnel, still running strong.
4: Not surprisingly, Paula chose the London Marathon as her final race when she retired in 2015. Now 41, she started not with the elites, but in the main field, along with tens of thousands of ordinary runners.
5: And I think there's some emotion starting to come through here for Paula Radcliffe, and why not?
4: For the record, Paula's final time was a still impressive 2 hours 37 minutes.
6: I was hoping that the magic of London would help me, and I'm sure it did. I'm sure I ran much faster today than I should have been capable of. But I was also trying to just thank as many people as possible and just to be able to take those memories with me.
5: We will never see her like again, I'm pretty sure. Certainly not here in Britain.
4: That edition of Sporting Witness on Paula Radcliffe was written and presented by me, Simon Watts. Thank you for listening. Goodbye.
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12: Adam Story with ABC News. A 35-year-old Sydney childcare worker has been charged with almost 330 offences allegedly committed over a 16-year period. Federal police say more than 120 families have been contacted over the alleged offending involving children. He was charged with 8 counts of online child abuse material offences in July 2025 and later charged with additional offences in April, June and July this year, but details have only been made public today following the lifting of a non-publication order. The AFP says multiple search warrants were executed at childcare facilities across northwestern Sydney in 2025 as part of the investigation. He's been remanded in custody since his arrest and charged in 2025. The award-winning actor Sam Neill has died in Sydney at the age of 78. Chantelle Alcoury reports.
13: In a post on his official Instagram account, a statement described loss as sudden and unexpected. It says he was surrounded by family when he died at Sydney St Vincent's Private Hospital. Neill first rose to fame in the 1977 film Sleeping Dogs before going on to star in My Brilliant Career, Jurassic Park, The Piano and Possession. In late April, the Kiwi actor announced he was cancer-free after a 5-year battle with blood cancer. The post says Neill remained cancer-free and the family will share more information later. Prime Minister Anthony Albanese says the actor has earned a special place in Australian hearts, saying he fought illness with the same dignity, humour and conviction that gave strength to his every performance.
12: The Royal Commission into Anti-Semitism and Social Cohesion has heard that Jewish staff and students often feel unsafe on Australian university campuses, with witnesses saying they've been subjected to Nazi salutes. Georgia Lenton-Williams has more.
14: The first witness at the Royal Commission's hearings in Melbourne, a university student, said she often hid her Jewish heritage on campus. A university tutor told the commission students in his class performed a Nazi salute at him.
15: I was incredibly shocked and offended and threatened.
14: He said he has experienced many other anti-Semitic incidents at the university but stopped reporting them due to concerns about the potential repercussions. Multiple witnesses

0: nurses said they have experienced challenges with the complaints processes at universities. The Royal Commission will continue to examine anti-Semitism at universities throughout this week.
1: A coronial inquest has resumed into the SeaWorld helicopter tragedy that claimed four lives on the Gold Coast in 2023. Emma Johnson reports.
2: The inquiry has reconvened in Brisbane after a lengthy break. It's looking into the circumstances involving the accident that saw two Joyflight helicopters collide on the Gold Coast Broadwater. Today, the coroner's court heard from Brett Newman, the CEO of SeaWorld Helicopters, which has since been renamed Surfers Paradise Helicopters. He defended the company's safety training protocols and designated flight paths. Mr. Newman told the hearing that local commercial Joyflight operations were always conducted as safely as possible. The inquest continues.
1: Jordan's military says it shot down four Iranian missiles as the US and Iran make conflicting claims about whether the Strait of Hormuz is open. Patricia Tiano has more.
3: Jordan, which hosts military forces and aircraft, says the damage resulted in zero casualties or material damage. It comes as missile alert sirens sound twice in Bahrain and follows comments from Kuwait, which says it's been intercepting hostile fire after a weekend of attacks between the US and Iran stretching across the wider Middle East. The US military says it's hit dozens of sites and that Iran doesn't control the Strait of Hormuz, a suggestion Iran has vehemently rejected. Iran and the US are nearly at the midway point of a 60-day interim deal, meant to set up talks for a permanent end to the war. Negotiations increasingly becoming more uncertain.
1: Israel is set to hold a national election on October the 27th, its first since Hamas's 2023 attack and the wars that ensued in Gaza, Lebanon and Iran. The precise date has been unclear since the Israeli parliament voted in May to disband. However, a senior member of the ruling coalition says the vote will proceed on the last Tuesday of October. Successive polls have suggested Mr. Netanyahu's coalition of nationalist and religious parties could lose the ballot, although his political rivals still have no clear path to power. The Australian share market lifted slightly today despite the US and Iran's latest exchange of missile fire. The ASX 200 up less than a tenth of 1% to end on 8,809. The dollar is at 69.3 US. To the weather for tomorrow, isolated showers across the southern and central inland tending to be scattered across the far southern ranges and adjacent slopes. For Sydney, an overnight low of 9, followed by a sunny day, a top of 21, a shower or two Wednesday, 18, and showers on Thursday and 18. It's now 25 to 7.
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8: Good evening to you. Welcome to NRL Monday with Andrew Moore. Looking forward to spending the next hour with you and hopefully hearing from you, either on the open line number, which is 1300 361 700. That's 1300 361 700, or text 0467 920 222. We had an incredible, emotional, uplifting day at Stadium Australia yesterday as we joined in with more than 30,000 others, including Prime Minister Anthony Albanese and the Wiggles, to celebrate Jai Arrow's 31st birthday. And I have had a number of requests from people wanting to hear the chat we had with Jai Arrow yesterday, both after the chat we had and again today. So I will play that again shortly. But talking to Jai with his wife, Barina, sitting next to him, holding their beautiful one-year-old Isla, who doesn't yet know or understand what all the fuss is about, was extremely impactful for all of us. And I did find it difficult taking my eyes off Barina and Isla, I have to say, and I read with interest and a swollen Adam's apple comments from Jai's wife in the Telegraph today. One can only imagine the emotional roller coaster the Toronto native has been through. Jai Arrow is inspirational. He is outrageously optimistic because unless a cure is found, motor neurone disease remains a death sentence. But he won't hear of it. The Arrows are off to New York today and they'll be guests at the FIFA World Cup final next Monday morning. And I really do want to congratulate Blake Solly, the chief executive, and everyone at South Sydney for making yesterday so special, and whatever role Newcastle played as well, and certainly the NRL. Because

because the Jai Arrow birthday hats were a great hit, and so was the massive birthday cake. Even though we didn't get any in the end, it looked amazing. The Wiggles were their amazing selves, and it was sensational. The Blue Wiggle, the OG Anthony Field, to visit us in the box before kickoff yesterday as well. But it is Jai July. Over $1 million has been raised already this month for him. And he says, while there is no cure, the funds will go towards his treatment and towards finding a cure. He says, for anyone with motor neurone disease, you are not alone. And that's he's at pains to discuss what others are going through. And to see the way rugby league has come together over this, to see the way sport has come together, seeing AFL players celebrate goals by firing imaginary arrows into the crowd across the weekend. It's happening at junior sport all over the place. And Jai knows, he's seeing it. And Australians being Australians, that is very generous and empathetic to those who are facing struggles. In this case, it's a life and death struggle to someone who a year ago played all 24 games of the NRL season. If you're out there yesterday, let me know what you thought of it all. From our perspective, it was magnificently handled by South Sydney, the NRL.

0: to ring, and you can text on 0467 920 222. And like I say, that interview with Jai Arrow will be played shortly if you missed it yesterday or you just want to hear it again.
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0: On the field, there were three great games yesterday where we were. South Sydney only barely held on in the end to beat fast-finishing Newcastle 26-24. The next game at Brookvale went into extra time. A late Reuben Cotter try levelled the scores for North Queensland against Manly Warringah. And then a Scott Drinkwater field goal, what, a minute or so into extra time, gave the Cowboys a massive win away from home 19-18. A thriller in Melbourne with a Storm beating Gold Coast 22 points to 18 thanks to an 80th minute try scored by Nick Meaney to break the deadlock, a heart-wrenching loss for the Titans. And as a result of those games, Newcastle stays outside the top four. Manly drops out of the top eight, replaced by North Queensland, and Melbourne is now 10th, but still two wins outside the top eight with 2 months of the season remaining. The Storm and Seagulls both have a bye up their sleeve. Penrith freshened up with a bye in front. They're on 32 points. And then we have the Warriors and Sydney Roosters on 28. Cronulla Sutherland now inside the top four on 26. Newcastle 26. South Sydney go to sixth on 24. The Dolphins are down to seventh, also on 24 points, with North Queensland returning to the top eight on 24. But outside looking in, Manly on 22. What's happened to Fosball? Melbourne and Canterbury Bankstown on 20. The Bulldogs were absolutely listless and horrible against Canberra on Saturday with so much to play for. It was an alarming performance. So much at stake, they just didn't turn up. Now, the good news is that Stephen Crichton appears to be cleared of any major injury, having been placed on a stretcher and Medicab from the field. That was pretty scary, with fears of some sort of nerve damage. Canberra improves to 12th on 18 points, but six outside the eight. West Tigers on 18, Brisbane 16 with Parramatta. Gold Coast stuck on 14, and St George Illawarra last, but up to 10 points, thanks to a third and final bye. Do you reckon the Sharks are in the top four to stay? Playing extremely well at the moment, can the Dolphins possibly recover from Saturday's embarrassing 66-0 loss to the Sharkies? Because 3 weeks ago, I thought they could win the comp. Top four, definitely. But now in a battle just to play finals footy, and I know they were without some origin stars, but the effort or lack of it was pretty pathetic. The Cowboys, after yesterday's dramatic win, are they bound for finals footy? A tentative yes from me, but I love the chaos. I hope it all goes down to the wire in 8 weeks' time. Let me know your thoughts. The open line 1300 361 700 or text 0467 920 222.
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0: And the State of Origin series is done. As you know, New South Wales has beaten Queensland 2-1. We had a great chat on Saturday, actually, with successful Blues coach Laurie Daly. We haven't had the chance to speak with Billy Slater, the Maroons coach, because he's never available. But the future of both Origin coaches is up in the air. Laurie told us that he's just going to take a minute to, A, enjoy the success of this year's campaign just to de-stress and then make a decision.

to stay on next year. Now, I would assume both coaches will get the job again if they want it. I don't think that's in much doubt. But do you want them to get it? Now, the easiest thing in the world is to say, get rid of the coach, start again. That's easy. But who do you replace them with? That is not so easy. And bear in mind, for New South Wales, there's every chance that Ivan Cleary will be coaching the Blues if he wants to come 2028. But a twofold question, should Laurie and Billy stay? And if not, who takes over? Because I'm not convinced there are two great answers. Are you? 1300 361 700 on the open line or a text message on 0467 920 222. NRL Monday with Andrew Moore on the text line 0467 920 222. Andrew, enjoying the show tonight. Been celebrating my 69th birthday today at Penrith. The new stadium being built out there looks fabulous. Good on you, Kylie. Many happy returns from all of us. Hope you have a lovely birthday. Andrew, great to be back with you on a Monday night. We just had our Touch Football Junior State Cup here in Queensland, and I can tell you that it was really good to see boys and girls of all ages having fun, and a lot of them, when they scored, did the joy arrow. How good. Good on you, Barry. Appreciate you letting us know, and the most important thing in all of that was that they were having fun. And good evening, Andrufus. What was the first thought of yesterday afternoon? I'm normally an avid listener, but kids' birthday parties sometimes get in the way. From Adrian at a moon-drenched Townsville. Adrian.

0: I feel like I haven't heard from you forever. Nice to hear from you, mate. The first thought yesterday, I got a bit lost in the wash, I've got to say, because of Jai's appearance and Anthony Field from the Blue Wiggles, but it was coaching blow-ups. Mine was Ricky Stewart kicking a chair, and we'd just spoken to Ricky minutes before. Jonty's was Bob Fulton suggesting Bill Harrigan, the referee, get run over by a concrete truck. And Luke Lewis, he went for Des Hasler whacking the door off its hinge at the old Parramatta Stadium. So they were the three we came up with. But, yeah, as I say, got a little bit washed in the wash, lost in the wash yesterday. But thanks for your text, Adrian. 0467 920 222 is that number. Quarter to seven. Yeah, yesterday we had the privilege of speaking in the broadcast box with Jai Arrow, and I started simply by asking how he was doing.
1: No, I'm all right. Generally, you know, it's not ideal, you know, cards that I've been dealt with, but to be honest, I've never been in a better mindset than I ever have in my life.
0: That's amazing.
1: I know it seems hard to think, but I've never been so healthy. I've never been so diligent with, you know, treatment and recovery. And, you know, looking at it, I've got a lot to live for, and I'll continue to do that as best as I can.
0: Yeah, I saw you both on a podcast, I think it was earlier this week, and you're talking about the fact that come April when you were actually diagnosed with motor neurone disease, and we're learning more and more about it from an outsider looking in, that it's basically eliminating hundreds of other things. So you've gone through tests, I think I'm right in saying from December until the diagnosis came through in April, and you said you were relieved to find it. I mean, that I nearly cried when I heard that, but I also found it, I don't know, inspiration. How... That's a weird reaction to have in some ways.
1: Well, when you're under the microscope for so long, and I kind of knew where I was heading, and all I didn't want to know was what I had. And when, you know, the words come out that there was enough evidence to diagnose me, I just kind of went, oh, all right, I know now. And my first two questions were, what do I have to do to beat it? And second of all, can I still be? So, that was the first two questions I asked. And, I'm enjoying my life with Isla Marina and my family. And, very happy to be.
0: Well, you and Brenna were married, a week or so ago.
1: Yeah.
0: Now, had that been pre-planned, or was that the third question you asked yourself after the
1: diagnosis? Yeah, I don't know. Well, I guess I'll put it this way. She forced me, so it may be out of there in my place on Sunday the 5th, and then we had the little star of the show, Isla, and then, it was an amazing day. We really didn't have fun, didn't we? So, got a lot more, I suppose, memories to look forward to with our family, and that starts with tomorrow. I'm going to New York.
0: Right.
2: Mate, I want to ask you said before about just how diligent you've been with everything.
1: Yeah.
2: Take me through a day in your life now.
1: At the moment, so at the moment, I'm getting up, going to the borough for brekkie. They're doing all my food specific to me and what I need. It's more an anti-inflammatory diet and lots of high-protein diet. So doing that, then I'll go in and do either Pilates and or a spin on the bike. And then after that gym, which takes about 2.5-3 hours all, the whole time between those two things. Wednesday is like a massage day. So I'll do that and then come home when I'm doing my IV treatment at home. That is like a cycle. So I'll do that 10 days on, 10 days.

0: is off. I'm on the off at the moment. But they come in for the IV drip in me, and then I sit there for an hour and a half and wait for that to go in me, and then, yeah, family time from about lunchtime, 1 o'clock. Onwards. Yeah.
1: You know what? So that's why you're going to New York then, because you've got the 10-day downtime now. Is that correct? What are you doing over in New York? Just a bit of pleasure.
0: Well, thanking McDonald's, where going to the World Cup final,
1: right? Wow.
0: Which will be amazing. Like, how many people can say that, you know, that they've been able to do that? So yeah, it's amazing the amount of support that me and my family have had, and we truly are grateful.
2: Jai, you've been so inspirational. The way that you and your family have taken this on so publicly is incredible, and it's not only the rugby league fraternity, it's wider than that. It's a sporting fraternity. And to see everyone embracing the bow and arrow, the try celebrations or goal celebrations, it's gone across all sports, which is amazing.
0: Oh, it's tremendous. Like, I can't thank anyone enough, can we? Like, even the young kids doing it, and they're small. Like, it's so, I truly feel like, you know, it's bigger than me, bigger than the game, it's bigger than anyone else. It's really brought a nation together, and the amount of support, like, I don't know where to start or how to thank everyone, and mind you, over time I want to do that, but it has been very full on. But in time and over time, we'll make sure that we thank everyone that has even played a small part in our lives at the moment. And I'm so honored to see young kids at their football. For the bow and arrow, and mate, is amazing, and we do truly feel the love.
2: Well, we got a beautiful day for the world's biggest birthday, and I know that Isla's a bit of a Wiggles girl, so that'll give you a great thrill. And I, from a personal perspective, and I said this to the boys and shared it with our listeners, you, after a game, when this old bloke comes and interviews you, whether you win or lose, you are happy to chat, and that shows what a kind, beautiful person he is.
3: Yeah.
0: Oh, only sometimes.
4: No, you've always been one of our favourite guests, and not just saying that because you're here now, but Gibbsy mentions the Wiggles. Like, that's big time. You're going to World Cup finals, you're presenting State of Origin Shields, you're at the Big Freeze doing the toss with 90-odd thousand at the MCG. I had a heart attack that nearly got me at the end of last year, and one of my things that kept me sparked up was a tweet from the Wiggles. You've got them to sing at your birthday party.
0: I know. I think I'm in awe of that. It's, again, like, Oliver's going to love it. She was at home this morning in front of the TV, and all money staring at the TV, and I'm sure she'll have the best time watching them at halftime, and her and I might even get up and do a little dance here.
4: Okay, we'll be watching for that. But, you know, we look out here, you've got the perfect day. You're going to have a crowd of about 40,000. They're here for you. They're here to celebrate you and your family, and to show the support. And hearing Peter Volandis talk about the rugby league family, and you've addressed your gratitude to how everyone is rallying together. It's just a shame it takes something like this for it to happen, but it shows you the community that does exist. But can you even... just to think from where you were as South Player of the Year last year to now you're going to the Big Freeze as a centre of attention and presenting State of Origin Shields and the world's biggest birthday party here with 40,000 happy birthday, Jai Hatch. You're now married with and beautiful Isla sitting here, still the star of the show, by the way. I can't even imagine your thought process.
0: Well, as I knew before, and not much. There's not much. I mean, it's really amazing, like, to see so many families come in today, to have the Wiggles, let alone, like, it's, I'm in awe of it all, and

0: how am I getting through them? Well, as I said before, like, it is what it is. I ain't gonna sit around home moping about it. I want to build awareness on MND to, you know, essentially find a cure for everyone moving forward. And
1: imagine that moment.
0: Oh, mate, it'll be another sigh of relief. Hopefully I'm here for that. And that is what I'm here to do. I'm here to help other people fighting this disease. I'm here to build awareness. Then I'm here to beat the bastard.
1: Beat the bastard. Yeah, 100%. Because we can hear it with your speech, but you look physically amazing. So yeah. May that continue. Have a great trip to New York. It's a 1-1 still between Argentina and Switzerland in extra time in a quarterfinal, by
0: no
1: the way.
0: More Messi.
1: Have a great trip, mate.
0: Mama.
1: And continued success to you and Barina and Isla. And may there be many happy days to come. This will be right up there.
0: Thank you, guys.
2: Jai Arrow. we were really hit with emotion yesterday, and even listening to it again, it's just impossible not to be. And like we were saying, it's a mixture between absolute awe at how inspirational Jai Arrow's attitude is. My Adam's apple becomes the size of a football when I remember looking at his wife and daughter's faces yesterday during that chat and reading her comments today in the paper about the emotional roller coaster she's been on. I mean, people listening here have either got motor neurone disease or they've dealt with motor neurone disease. You know how insidious it is and how little hope there is. But you listen to Jai Arrow. You used to listen to Neil Danaher, the late, great AFL legend, and it gave you some hope. It really gave you some hope. So go and beat the bastard. And if you're suffering from the same thing, I hope you beat the bastard too. On the text line, more, it's just not fair what's happening to Jai, says Mark. Geez, what a champ. He's inspirational, says Jason, who adds, go Jai. Luca, hello, Luca, says, far out. His speech has been hit so badly and so fast. What an absolutely horrific disease. All the best to Jai and his family. Hard to listen to this again, honestly. Yeah, I know the feeling, but a lot of people missed it all. We're just inspired by it, so I did want to give people the chance to hear it because there's going to be times where he doesn't feel up to it and times like yesterday where he did feel up to it. And as we said to him and his family yesterday, anytime we can help with anything, we're here for him. 0467 920 222 to send an SMS. It is 3 minutes to seven.
3: Who's hot?
2: Well, I guess just continuing that theme, South Sydney and the NRL, just a really outstanding job in organising yesterday's birthday party for Jai Arrow at Stadium Australia. And for such an horrific circumstance, it became a feel-good day, 30,000 plus, to watch South against Newcastle. And seeing the NRL's all-time leading try scorer, Alex Johnston, leap up on stage and dance with the Wiggles with Jai and his family watching on was also very, very cool. Well done, South. Well done, NRL.
3: Who's under the pump?
2: Who's under the pump? Look, I'm looking at you, Benji Marshall. This season for the West Tigers was looking so promising, but now 6 points outside the top eight, Jerome Luai being allowed to leave a year earlier than anticipated, playing really poor footy over the last, 4 or 5 weeks. These next 2 months might tell us everything we need to know about Benji Marshall and his player management. Can he refocus his playing group, get them to finish strongly? Or do things fall apart and it becomes yet another wasted season for the West Tigers? Benji, Jerome, everyone, they've all said the right things before and after his signing of with the PNG Chiefs and before and after that decision to allow him to leave at the end of this year. But they're just words. And I think Benji's going to have a lot to do with either way, whether it's a wasted season or it can still be deemed a success. And that's why he's under the pump. All right, just before we get to the news on the text line 0467 920 222, Andrew, what's the Wallabies French test? And after one of the breathtaking tries scored by France, the four-pointer recipient celebrated with a metaphoric arrow into the crowd. So even the rugby nations are acknowledging Jai and his challenge. Isn't that great? Troy, appreciate you letting me know that. I was unaware of that. Troy listening in Sandy Island. Brilliant to know that the French were doing that as well. Good evening, Andrew. Fantastic listing as always, where we have the top four teams, Raiders, Storm, Bulldogs and Broncos, all missed the eight this year. Our times have changed, writes Matt in Grenfell. That's probably currently the favourite, yes.

0: It's extraordinary, but I love it too in its own way. John Gibbs will join me after the news at 7 o'clock, his reaction to the weekend, looking ahead to next week, and we'll get his buying and selling. That's coming up straight after the news at 7 o'clock on NRL Monday.
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5: ABC News, hello, I'm Satyam Weinstein. The award-winning actor Sam Neill has died in Sydney at the age of 78. Chantelle El Khoury reports.
6: In a post on his official Instagram account, his statement described loss as sudden and unexpected. It says he was surrounded by family when he died at Sydney St. Vincent's Private Hospital. Neill first rose to fame in the 1977 film Sleeping Dogs before going on to star in My Brilliant Career, Jurassic Park, The Piano and Possession. In late April, the Kiwi actor announced he was cancer-free after a five-year battle with blood cancer. The Post says Neill remained cancer-free and the family will share more information later. Prime Minister Anthony Albanese says the actor has earned a special place in Australian hearts, saying he fought illness with the same dignity, humour and conviction that gave strength to his every performance.
5: Neill is being remembered as humble and an amazing talent. ABC presenter Charlie Pickering was friends with Neill for several years and says the actor always remained grounded.
7: He was the most down-to-earth, giant megastar I'd ever met in my life. You know, films like Jurassic Park, it's hard to actually put into words how big those films are, what an enormous impact those films had, how many people would see him and recognise his face wherever he was in the world. But to talk to him was literally like talking to a bloke who just lived across the fence to you.
5: A Sydney childcare worker is facing almost 330 offences involving children, which allegedly occurred over a 16-year period. The man was first arrested in 2025 and faced further charges this year, but details of the case have been suppressed until a suppression order was lifted today. He was charged with 8 counts of online child abuse material offences in July 2025 and later charged with additional offences in April, June and July this year. Between 2009 to 2025, the man worked at or attended 62 early child care education facilities. However, it will be alleged he predominantly worked in Sydney's northwest. A fire that tore through a bar in Bangkok on the weekend has killed at least 27 people and left 22 critically injured. The blaze started near the stage of the bar before spreading rapidly, cutting power and engulfing the room with smoke. Firefighters arrived just after midnight and quickly extinguished the blaze, but found most of the victims' bodies in a bathroom where they apparently had sought shelter. Bangkok Governor Chatchat Shattipan says the cause of the fire is being looked into.
8: The cause of the fire is still under investigation by the police department, but I think the fire brigade arrived within 5 minutes from the notification, but the fire already spread quickly and a lot of smoke and flame. So I think we have to investigate what is the really cause of the casualties.
5: Family members of Melbourne woman Lavanya Chapa have arrived in Australia from India as they mourn her death. Ethan Seidemann reports.
9: Emergency services were called to a home in Vermont in Melbourne's east last Tuesday following reports a woman had been stabbed. That woman has since been identified as 39-year-old mother of two, Lavanya Chapa. It's alleged Miss Chapa was fatally stabbed by a man known to her who is now facing a charge of murder. Overnight, her family touched down in Australia from India. They've remembered her for her warmth, compassion and the positive impact she had on everyone fortunate enough to know her. But most of all, they've remembered her as a devoted mother.
5: And if you're in an abusive situation or know someone who is, you can call 1-800-RESPECT. That's 1-800-737-732. The largest youth football tournament in the Southern Hemisphere has kicked off in bitter winter weather in Canberra. Lily Nothling has more.
10: Players have travelled from across Australia and as far as Indonesia and Taiwan for this year's Kanga Cup. The annual tournament has been capped at 349 teams, from under-9s through to under-16s. Players, officials and spectators braved cold and wet conditions, with fields across Canberra becoming increasingly muddy.
11: It's horrendous. Like, your feet just sink in the ground.
12: We came from a tropical country. I think we must adapt really, really fast.
4: Long johns are essential.
10: The

0: petition runs until Friday and offers a major boost to the local economy.
1: And Socceroos fullback Jordy Bos has undergone surgery on his right knee and will miss at least the first 3 months of the Dutch domestic season with his club Feyenoord. Bos suffered the injury in Australia's round of 32 defeat to Egypt at the FIFA World Cup after a crude tackle near the end of the first half, which forced him from the field. The 23-year-old started in all four matches for Australia. You're up to date with the very latest from ABC News.
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6: Yes, welcome to the second half of NRL Monday. I'm Andrew Moore, and if you're just joining us, great to have you along. 19 rounds into the NRL season, 2 rounds into the NRLW season. Former Manly halfback John Gibbs will join me in a sec as co-host for the remainder of the show until 7.30. Then it's the evening's programs, followed by Nightlife here on ABC Local Radio. We'll find out who Gibbsy is buying and selling, reflect on the highs and lows from the weekend gone, and look ahead to next week's action. In the first half of the show, I did replay a moving and inspiring chat we had with Jai Arrow yesterday at Stadium Australia, and you can't beat his own summation.
7: That is what I'm here to do. I'm here to help other people fighting this disease. I'm here to build awareness. Then I'm here to be the bastard.
6: I love that. It's emotional, but I love it. It's powerful. Your text messages remain welcome on 0467 920 222. All right, John Gibbs was a very popular halfback for Manly Warringah, for New South Wales and for Australia on the 1978 Kangaroo Tour. The first person I ever called a game of rugby league with. And he's been in the media for 40-plus years and once had flowing curly blonde hair. Welcome back, Gibbsy. How are you?
8: Very well, thank you, Andrew. Thanks for reminding me about my loss of hair and muscles and all of those
6: things. Well, I was more wanting
8: that happens as you age.
6: I know, I get it. I was more reminding you of what hot stuff you were back in the 70s and 80s.
8: And what about we also called a very famous rugby game together?
6: We did. Well, that was the first game I called. That was the George Gregan tackle on
8: Jeff Wilson.
6: Jeff Wilson, the All Blacks winger at the SFS.
8: That tackle.
6: And it was the next night, it was my first league game, Cronulla and Penrith, where
8: Phil Gould.
6: Bill Harrigan sent Phil Gould off, who was coaching from the sideline. Yes, it was a pretty noticeable start to all of this. That was in 1994.
8: You know the incredible thing about that is that people are still talking about those things now, today.
6: Yeah. Well, even yesterday when we did our first thought about coaching blow-ups, that got mentioned by someone. That one at Shark Park all those years ago. Jonty, I'm honestly still affected, I think, by yesterday. What did you make of it all, the birthday party for Joy?
8: Well, I had tears and I was sitting right next to Barina and Isla.
6: Mm.
8: And it's just the public display of courage and bravery that Joy has displayed and his family. It's mind-blowing. Yesterday was a sad but beautiful day, if that makes sense. It was it was quite incredible and everyone embraced it. And I think he gives all people hope and optimism.
6: And that's 100% what he wants to do. That's his goal now. It's amazing.
8: And he's doing it. And I'm and listening to that interview, you also well up with tears and... And I mean it. I've been doing this for a long time, as you said, over 40 years. And, you know, I've spent time calling, co-calling, sideline. I love the sideline. That's where the action is. That's where you get a sense of actually what's going on. And to interview players is a privilege, and I love doing it. But Joy Arrow, as I said, I've always held him in high esteem. I don't know Joy that well, other than interviewing him numerous times. And many of those times have been after losses.
6: Yeah.
8: And he has always been happy to talk to you because he realises that he's playing a game of rugby league. As he said about motor neurone disease, you know, beat the bastard was a wonderful thing for him to say, but also what he says, it is what it is.
6: Yeah.
8: And that's how...
6: Okay.

0: I still can't get my head across the fact that after 5 months of testing and really arduous, invasive testing,
1: relief.
0: He gets the diagnosis and his first reaction is relief or first emotion. It blows my head off. Like you kind of get it, but it's a death sentence. Like, it's unbelievable. And, yeah, just very impactful, yes.
1: But what I was going to say is that because that's what he's like and this is him as a beautiful, kind person and obviously brilliant, and he hooked up, he said, on the dating website. And, you know, and they hit it off, and you can understand why. You might have thought, oh, he's a rugby league player, but he's so gentle and authentic. His authenticity is wonderful. And for, as I say, for me, wouldn't have a clue who I was, this old bloke with no hair, as you now point out, Andrew, going up and asking for an interview.
0: You point out. I pointed out you had flowing, beautiful golden locks. That's all I wanted to say.
1: Thank you, man. Well, it's not as if I, you know, put a picture or, you know, a badge when I go out and talk to a player. So they wouldn't have a clue.
0: I wouldn't pass it.
1: But he's a lovely man.
0: He's a beautiful person, and that's abundantly clear. But for people who don't know, and a lot of people don't know or understand much about motor neurone disease, we hear about it from time to time. In the United States, they refer to it as Lou Gehrig disease because it struck one of the all-time great baseballers, and he made a very famous speech when he was forced to retire after he played 2,100 or something games in a row. They called him the Iron Man. That record was later broken by Cal Ripken in the 1990s. But he said, I'm the luckiest man on earth. But he knew he was going to die from this disease that had stopped him playing, and this was all the way back in the 30s or 40s. He did that speech with, you know, Babe Ruth looking on back in the day. But it started with Jai, and I'm only pointing this out because people, you know, you don't know if you have motor neurone disease until 5 months' worth of tests every day is carried out and everything else is ruled out, basically. So he initially realised his speech back in December was becoming a little bit weird and worrisome. Then his left shoulder, he started getting weird twitches in his left shoulder, and it was preventing him from lifting what he'd normally lift and carrying out normal shoulders with his left arm. And as we saw yesterday, he is still rugby league NRL fit. He's strong. He looks in incredible physical shape. But then that has since gone over to his right shoulder. So he's struggling to do things with either arm that he'd become accustomed to, and he had weird things going on in his neck. And if 5 months after he was first concerned, like, you can't even – people listening have gone through this stress. You can't imagine what that period is like alone.
1: And for him to say it's a relief because you know, everything else was eliminated, it's amazing.
0: All right. Well, on the footy side of things, Jonty, the sight of that was the other amazing thing yesterday. The sight of the thousands of people on the ground yesterday. We record a wrap after playing after the broadcast wraps up.
1: I got caught up in it.
0: You got caught up doing it.
1: They were on so quickly.
0: Yeah, much quicker than anyone anticipated. But I was recording a wrap for later use with Louis while you were coming back upstairs, and I'm looking at my laptop and shutting that down and started to pack my bag up, and I've looked out and there are 20,000 people on the field. It was amazing.
1: Yep, nearly everyone stayed.
0: Yes, it's crazy. In terms of the footy we saw on the weekend, the three amazing games yesterday, I'm going to ask you more about Manly, I think, during the buying or selling, but, gee, that is a costly loss for them, isn't it? And a huge win for the Cowboys to replace Manly in the eight.
1: Well, absolutely, at home. And it's the end of Fozball and Bazball yesterday.
0: Yeah, with Brendan McCullum sacked from England's
1: Test
0: coach.
1: The one-point loss to the Cowboys and 1 point to the Dogs yesterday, though, was particularly hard to take because that was the first game that Manly had lost under Kieran Foran at home. But the Cowboys, I think we should give them credit.
0: Cowboys were awesome, but they can be awesome. I was out at dinner actually last night with some friends, and there's a big screen. I'd been back to it, but I'd turn around every so often, and my mate Damo's like, Cowboys are in. And Reuben Cotter had scored to level it up, and the kick was missed, and then Scott Drinkwater, bang, it was over pretty quick in extra time. So that's a great win for them. And then I thought Gold Coast might beat Melbourne in Melbourne, but a late Nick Meaney try put pay to that. What, they're four out of the eight, Melbourne. There's eight rounds left. They've been on a winning run by and large over the last two and a half months.
1: Scraping home.
0: It feels like the finals is too far away.
1: Yeah, I don't think they can make it.
0: Right.
1: I think they're gone. I don't think they're playing well enough. And at home, they were leading the Titans by 12 points. So
0: yeah.
1: I think they've gone. They had a lucky win somewhat.

0: at home also against Newcastle. So they had some very close calls, and Craig Bellamy seems to be getting worse. Every time, I reckon he got up 72 times during that game last night.
1: This would be a PB.
0: It is great vision to watch him, you know, go to the back of the box and those injured players that are sitting there dare not look crossways.
1: I still remember Kevvy Walters telling us once in an interview after when Kevvy had been assistant coach to Craig Bellamy at Melbourne. And so as assistant coach, he's got the two-way in his hand and he's relaying Craig's messages down to the bench. And so what Craig didn't realise was that Kevvy and them would just turn off the two ways.
0: Yeah.
1: So Bellamy would be barking at, tell Gibbs to do this, tell Gibbs to do that. So Kevvy, you know how relaxed and chilled bloke Kevvy is, tell him, be yelling into the two-way, but it was turned off. No one could hear it.
0: Yeah, that used to happen at Manly quite often too.
1: From Mr. Fulton?
0: Same sort of thing.
1: Oh, okay. Now, what's ahead for round 20 of the NRL season? The action begins Thursday night from 7 on ABC Listen at Western Sydney Stadium. Matt Elliott and Ruan Sims will join me for top of the table, Penrith against Brisbane, the defending premier, down and out this year. Kickoff at 7:50. Friday night, 6 o'clock games at Shark Park, Cronulla Sutherland up against Newcastle. Coverage from 5:30 with Glenn Lauder, Dean Halitau and Michael Carayannis. And then the 8 o'clock game is at the Sydney Football Stadium with the Sydney Roosters hosting Melbourne. I'll be at that one with Luke Lewis and John Gibbs on air until 10:30. On Saturday, the pre-game show is from 2 o'clock. Louis and Michael Carayannis will join me in the boardroom. The 3 o'clock game is at Canberra Stadium with the Raiders taking on South Sydney. Glenn Lauder heading down there with Alan Tung and James Sullivan. We'll call the 5:30 game in Auckland between the second-place Warriors and St George Illawarra before handing over at 7:30 to Brett Sprigg, Dean Halitau and Ruan Sims at Stadium Australia for Canterbury Bankstown v the West Tigers. And then on Sunday, Louis and I are on the road. We're heading off to the Gold Coast. On air from midday with Gibbsy here in the studio, we'll call the 2 o'clock game between Gold Coast and Manly Warringah. The Courier Mail's Travis Main will join us from the touchline. Lang Park is hosting the 4 o'clock game between the Dolphins and North Queensland, and you'll hear that with Brett Sprigg, Billy Moore and Zane Bojack until 6:30. Parramatta has the bye, round 20, 8 weeks to go. And in the NRLW, from 6:15, you're going to hear that on local radio. It's a rugby league calling debut as well for our man Declan. And he's going to call it Declan Byrne with Dean Halitau and Bridget Murphy. That's Newcastle and St George Illawarra in the NRLW. Sunday night rugby league with you until 8 o'clock. So please stick around on local radio until then for all of that. Are you going to be all right in here with Ralphie while Louie and I head to the Gold Coast on Sunday?
0: Yes, I'll be fine. We'll have a little bit of fun. And the fact that I won't be under any pressure, I'll be able to just
1: relax, chill,
0: be myself. I might even come up with a few surprises.
1: Well, hang on. Can you let me in on what the surprises might be?
0: I've told you I'm not going to let you in on it. I said I've got a surprise for Sunday, but you will not be privy to it, Andrew.
1: Okay. On the text line, that makes me nervous. Happy Rugby League, 0467920222. Cowpokes all but gave the game to Manly due to the poor one-on-one tackles missed. We were lucky to get the chocolates. We must be better if we're to win the comp. We have Dolphins, Roosters and a bye. The rest of the run home is against the bottom feeders. Todd Payton must focus on our defence if we're any chance from little brother Tucker. I feel that's a common thought with the Cowboys. The defence has got to be right because when it's not quite right, they do leak.
0: Yeah, they're under a fair bit of pressure. They were able to hang on. They did a good job, particularly at Brookvale because, a raucous home crowd there is hard to beat. Just on the doll, and by the way, bottom feeders, I don't think there are any bottom feeders in the competition now because if you're just down a fraction, if you're off, you can be beaten. And you saw what happened to the Dolphins on Saturday against the Sharks. I've got a little morsel.
1: Oh, a Monday morsel.
0: A Monday morsel.
1: Oh, now I'm excited. You've got my full focus.
0: Well, do you know that at Dolphins Stadium, the Dolphins have had two games, and incredibly, they've been beaten.
1: Are you talking about just this year?
0: This year.
1: Yeah.
0: Two games this year.
1: Mm-hmm.
0: You're trying to build a following at home at Dolphins Stadium. I know they play at the big park, Lang Park, but the Dolphins Stadium is actually their home ground as well. They've played two games there. They got beaten in round 5, 52-18 by Manly, and then they back up at home, Dolphin Stadium, 66-0. If you add up 66 and 52, that's 118.
1: It's approximately 118. Yeah.
0: Take off 18, what is it?
1: 100.
0: 100. That's their differential at home. Their home ground, Dolphin Stadium, this year.
1: Minus 100. That's crazy.
0: And just by the way, while we're at it, 66 is 320.

0: 22s.
1: It is too. 22. We haven't heard much of 22 through this weekend. Andrew Luke Gehrig movie starring Gary Cooper is called The Pride of the Yankees, 1942. Bloody good movie. That's right. Thank you, Katie. For me, the Cowboys are the hottest team at the moment, beating a top four favourite, inflicting the Seagulls' first loss of Brookvale under the new coach. But it's obvious that the Dolphins are under the pump. Not only did they lose 66-0, not only have they been kept scoreless for the first time ever in the NRL, not only have they been beaten 66-0 by a team that was considered to be inconsistent and nowhere near the Dolphins' level, but the worst thing in two games at Dolphin Oval, here we go, their average scoreline is 59-9. Clearly not top four standard in the NRL. That is from Angelo, 0467.
0: Same way. That's like an equation.
1: No, that came in actually before your morsels.
0: But yes. It's an equation. They're 59 and less 9 is 50. Twice is 100.
1: All right. Well, while we're doing numbers that are confusing everybody, why don't we find out who you are prepared to buy and sell?
2: Are you buying or selling?
1: You in a generous mood, Johnny? Are you in your tight bum mood? What are you?
0: You could have given me a little bit of, notice what? About this.
1: There's no notice.
0: I've got to consult an expert.
1: You're the expert.
0: Okay.
1: Laurie Daly and Billy Slater will both be back to coach New South Wales and Queensland respectively next year. Are you buying or selling that?
0: Laurie Daly, no. Laurie Daly has given it away and he's going to go out in a high, and well done to Laurie because he's under a lot of pressure and his players delivered for him. Billy Slater, I think he'll go around again. He'll become the first Queensland coach to lose two series in a stint and survive. Billy Slater will survive, but Laurie Daly will go out graciously.
1: So who will replace him graciously?
0: Tough one.
1: This is an addition, an add-on. You're not going to judge
0: it's an
1: add-on.
0: It won't be Ivan Cleary because he's still going to be coaching Penrith next year. As a lot of people suggest that, Peter Wallace could take over. I'm still thinking, albeit there's been denials, I still think that Michael Maguire, and I'm not saying it's right or it's wrong, but I just think there's a wedge being driven from somewhere.
1: In Brisbane.
0: And Michael Maguire might go and he would be the ideal person to take over if he does.
1: All right, so the first question, Jonty, is selling. Are you buying or selling, John Gibbs? The Dolphins, looking like real premiership hopes a few weeks ago, they aren't even going to make the finals.
0: They will make the finals. I'm buying them to make the finals. They're still absolutely certain.
1: So you're selling my question, basically.
0: Yeah, well.
1: Yeah.
0: Am I?
1: Yeah, because are you buying or selling they're not going to make the finals? You're selling them.
0: No, I'm selling.
1: Yeah. Yeah, so how confident are you now? I honestly thought it was going to be a Penrith Dolphins grand
0: final.
1: Just
0: by the way, after they got thrashed by Manly, they got beaten by Penrith by a point in Darwin, remember that?
1: Yeah.
0: Then the next week they got beaten by 2 points by the Warriors in Wellington. How are they going? The Warriors and Penrith, very well. Then they won 8 in a row. I think they'll bounce back. They'll be on the cusp of the top four. If they make the top four, there's still a chance.
1: Manly has slipped outside the top eight. The gloss has gone from Fosball, Jonty. Are you buying or selling?
0: I'm selling.
1: Gloss is still there. It's a bit worrisome, their form, though, the last 4 or 5 weeks.
0: But they're going to buy up their sleeve, and I think they'll also learn from the last couple of weeks. They'll have some players to come back. They've got some worries. I think they'll still make it.
1: Are you buying or selling Tamika Upton, the first of 50 NRLW tries, is the greatest women's player we've ever seen?
0: I'm buying. Buying, and I wish I could bank it.
1: Yeah, really? That much ahead of the field?
0: Absolutely.
1: All right, and finally, are you buying North Queensland as the sneaky dark horse for the premiership?
0: Selling.
1: Do you have a team that fits that bill?
0: No. It was the Dolphins, but I don't think they'll win the comp anymore. But, yeah, if the Cowboys, it's going to, depend on injuries and things like that. But I don't think the Dolphins or the Cowboys, they can make the eight, undoubtedly. I don't think they can win the competition. It's getting skinnier and skinnier. The bottom end of the eight is going to be very congested, but at the top, Penrith and the Warriors. And Penrith, Warriors, Roosters, take your pick. One of those will win the comp.
1: John Gibbs. Now, you only purchased one item there. You sold four of them, so well done. You made a profit today.
0: Absolutely. That's what we're always looking to do. Louis taught me that.
1: On the text line, 0467 920 222, another morsel for Gibbsy. The Sharks' score on Saturday was a numeric palindrome. 24 in the first half and 42 in the second half.
0: Correct. Well done.
1: That's Mike from Hornsby.
0: Good on you, Mike, that you put a lot of thought into that.
1: I wonder if he was ever a student of yours back in the day.
0: Could have been.
1: John was giving a beautiful thought of Jai and

0: interrupted him. You should apologise, says Jesse. Did I interrupt you?
1: No, that's all right.
0: Oh, no, well, I am sorry if I interrupted you.
1: No, you didn't. I stayed on track. It's all right.
0: You always do. In the NRLW, a tougher than expected fight for both premiership favourites, the Brisbane Broncos and Sydney Roosters in round two. Back on Thursday night, the Broncos held on to beat Cronulla Sutherland 22-16 at Shark Park, while the Sydney Roosters turned a 12-0 lead into an anxious 12-10 win over Newcastle at the SFS on Saturday. The West Tigers made it two wins in a row, doubling its tally from 2025 with a convincing 30-18 victory over North Queensland in Townsville. While I was at Stadium Australia watching Gold Coast thrash Canterbury Bankstown 36-10. How about Jamie Chapman? A four-try performance. Yesterday, Canberra made a 2-from-2 with a 42-16 thrashing of the highly fancied Warriors at Canberra Stadium. And in the Gong, St George Illawarra defeated Parramatta 22-8. To round three, it kicks off on Saturday from 12:40 with Canberra playing the Roosters at Canberra Stadium. A 3:15 kickoff in Auckland between the Warriors and North Queensland. And at 5:15, the Bulldogs host Cronulla Sutherland at Stadium Australia. Then on Sunday at 11:50, Gold Coast plays Parramatta at Robina Stadium. 1:45, Brisbane against the West Tigers in Brisbane. And the game being broadcast on ABC Radio is at 6:15 between Newcastle and St George Illawarra at Hunter Stadium. And on the call, as I mentioned earlier, Declan Byrne, Dean Halitau and Bridget Murphy. Text 0467 920 222. Another feature on NRL Monday is the director's cut. This is where our producer, Ralph Tucker, who's in charge of all our footy stuff from Thursday to Sunday night every week, comes up with his highlight from the week. He doesn't tell us what it is.
1: I might review it in a moment.
0: Well, you can review it because it's time for it now.
2: The director's cut.
3: Well, you know what? The Wiggles saved me a few times. So I've obviously, when my kids were growing up, they were Wiggles. And when you go and play, you go to a new club, they get you to do this thing. So usually they get you to stand around in a circle and you get an initiation song. I'm thinking, gee, what song am I going to sing? And the only thing I could that was coming to my head, because I've listened to it every day, was Everybody Clap. So I got everyone start, and then everybody singing. Everyone in the group who had kids started singing and doing the acting. So it saved me a thousand times.
0: All right, before we let you go, Anthony, Louis might have inspired this, but I think we all should farewell Anthony and the Wiggles with Everybody Clap.
4: Yeah. You're good, Andrew.
0: Everybody sing, la, la, la, la, la, bow to your partner, and
4: this?
0: Then you turn around. Yeah, mate, love it.
4: Come and join us at halftime.
3: That is awesome.
0: See, now I wish we'd gone on with the whole song.
1: Yeah, that was excellent.
0: That was very cool.
1: Well done, Ralph, and his enthusiasm to get involved, Anthony Fielder, we know he's a West Tigers fan, was magnificent.
0: Yeah, he loves to chat to. Yeah, loves his footy and just the things
1: they've
0: done.
1: And the stories of the people that he's met through the Wiggles.
0: I know.
1: Amazing.
0: It is amazing. All right, on the text line, good evening, Andrew and Jonty. I cried during the Jai Arrow replay. Back to yesterday's coaching blow-up. First thought, I forgot the year, but it was Coach Des Hasler, the door destroyer. Cheers, lads. Yeah, that was Louis' big memory too.
1: And
0: Jamie Lyon.
1: At Parramatta and Jamie Lyon looking daggers.
0: 0467 920 222. All right, we've only got a couple of minutes to go. Gibbsy, give me a highlight you're looking forward to on the weekend. Thursday, Penrith, Brisbane. Friday, Sharks v Knights. Roosters v Melbourne. Saturday, Canberra hosting Souths. Warriors at home to St George Illawarra in Auckland. Canterbury West Tigers Stadium, Australia. Then on Sunday, Gold Coast v Manly. And the Dolphins hosting the Cowboys. What stands out?
1: Sharks and Knights for me. Oh, actually two. Sharks and Knights in Canberra and Souths, because they're both huge games for all of the teams. For, you know, Cronulla can really ensconce themselves in that top eight.
0: It's the exciting part for the next 8 weeks, isn't it?
1: And some of those sides, you saw the Titans, what they did. Titans can put a dagger in Manly's heart up there on the weekend.
0: They've gone all right against Manly up there in the past, haven't they?
1: They've gone particularly well at Brookvale, actually, too.
0: Yeah. We spoke to Wade Egan. Was that on Saturday, Ralphie? Saturday, after the Warriors beat the West Tigers. And Wade's very well-spoken, great football thinker and great player, too. But he was saying, like 8 rounds to go is still, like, forever. 2 months of footy, anything can happen. And the Warriors are one team that have had that where they're riding high and then falling off the cliff a little bit. And that does happen to teams. Yeah, and equally, teams storm home.
1: The losses that the Warriors have only been by a couple of points. So they've had some merit. So
0: they've been very consistent.
1: I like the Warriors.
0: We're out of here, Jonty. I'll see you Friday night at the SFS.
1: Look forward to a good night, everyone. Have a great week.
0: Appreciate you coming in, mate. Thank you to our producer, Ralph Tucker, to Tommy at the panel across the glass there and to Jared from our social department. He's been kept really busy this weekend. He's still smiling. Thank you, Jared. Thank you so much for listening and for all your text messages. I'm Andrew Moore. The evening's show are coming up next on local radio here on the ABC. Catch at the footy.
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5: Hello, and thank you for downloading the podcast of the BBC World Service sports history programme, Sporting Witness. I'm Jim Frank, and today I'm bringing you the story of one of the greatest ever FA Cup upsets, the day lowly Wrexham beat mighty Arsenal.
6: Dixon now with a long ball into the Arsenal, and that's it. The final whistle's gone, and the greatest day surely in the history of Wrexham Football Club, because Wrexham, against all the odds, in the last 50 minutes of this game.
5: The 4th of January 1992. It's a date that the people of Wrexham and its football club will never forget.
6: Wrexham 2, Arsenal 1.
5: And there is no doubt who the hero of the hour was.
6: And the young man, I suppose, who will grab all the headlines tomorrow.
7: And Steve Watkin is being carried on the shoulders of the...
8: Doesn't sink in at the time, really, what you've done.
5: Goalscorer Steve Watkin.
8: It's only years later when you maybe retired and you've got time to reflect on things that you realise how special it was.
7: They've pulled off one of the most remarkable results in recent FA Cup history. They've gained revenge.
8: As a footballer, it was a bit mad.
5: It was one of those rare moments which seemed to unite everyone in the town, as even people who couldn't go to the match joined in the celebrations.
9: I didn't have enough money to come. Got a ticket for the wife and a ticket for the daughter, and I didn't have enough for myself. So as soon as I saw Grandstand and the result, I had to come down with my little son. He wanted to come, he's got his Wrexham shirt on, and I said, come on, we'll go and see him now. And we come down after the game, and we were all here to support these lads for the great thing they've done for us.

0: then, the English FA Cup was the biggest cup competition in the world, with the final at Wembley screened live on TV in front of a huge global audience. The cup was also special, as it gave an opportunity for clubs at the very bottom of the league to play against the top sides, as the matches were decided by picking teams out of a hat. So there was huge excitement in the North Wales town of Wrexham when they were drawn at home against Arsenal.
1: It was all in the papers.
0: Wrexham's Steve Watkin.
1: People get excited about it, and it didn't happen that often. I don't think Wrexham had got to the third round for a few years. So to get a big club was obviously fantastic for the town as well.
0: The competition really meant something then. It was a much bigger deal.
1: It was. When I was growing up, the FA Cup was the biggest cup competition in the world. Everyone wanted to play in the FA Cup final, and I guess the Arsenal game was our FA Cup final.
0: Tickets were quickly snapped up by the fans, and as the cup tie approached, the two managers gave their thoughts about the game. Wrexham's Brian Flynn and Arsenal's George Graham.
2: The town is buzzing, obviously. They were league champions last year. We finished 92nd in the league, so it's a chance to do the town and Welsh football proud.
3: It won't be difficult. I shouldn't think motivating Wrexham just to play against Arsenal in the FA Cup. You know, it must be like a dream for some of the players and obviously for a lot of the fans.
0: Wrexham's racecourse ground was packed to the rafters, the home fans cheering on their team in red, whilst Arsenal wore their famous yellow away shirts. The stage was set.
1: It was tremendous. I mean, I think there's about 13,000 there. Our normal home gates were about 3,500. So, yeah, massive difference. I think everyone wanted to go to the game and created a fantastic atmosphere.
0: A roar greeted the teams as they ran out. Arsenal with their international stars against a very young Wrexham team, including several teenagers.
4: Half the team are aged 20 or under, YTS lads and schoolboy signings.
0: As expected, once the game got underway, Arsenal quickly gained control and started to pile on the pressure. Wrexham's goalkeeper Vince O'Keefe kept the Welshman in the match with several excellent saves. But could they get to half-time still level?
1: They dominated the first half, really.
5: The ball played forward by O'Leary to Merson down the...
1: Paul Merson was outstanding.
5: ...gets to the byline. Danger here. The shot comes in and Smith has scored for Arsenal! With a minute to go before half-time, Alan Smith.
1: I think it was Vince O'Keefe who kept us in the game. You know, without Vince, I think it might have been about 3 or 4 down half-time.
0: So at half-time, it was 1-0 to Arsenal. Wrexham were down, but not out. What did their manager, Brian Flynn, tell his players during the break?
2: I said to the players at half-time, keep doing what you're doing, you might get a break.
0: In the second half, Wrexham came out fighting. But with the clock ticking down, it looked like they were going out. Then, with just minutes remaining...
5: They have a free kick, a yard outside the Arsenal area, slightly to the right of goal. Arsenal bring everyone back. Will it be Mickey Thomas to try and curl it in? 8 minutes to go, Wrexham 0, Arsenal 1. In comes Mickey Thomas, he scored! Mickey Thomas has scored for Wrexham!
1: When it flew in, everyone goes nuts.
5: And what a noise from this Wrexham crowd!
1: It was fantastic strike, it really was.
0: But just 2 minutes later,

0: It's 2-1! Steve Watkins!
1: It was a fantastic feeling. I ran off and people jumped on me and, yeah, it was brilliant.
0: Two goals in the space of a minute! And Wrexham, the unsung heroes from Division 4, have come from behind!
1: After that goal went in, I mean, we were hanging on, really. I mean, they threw everything at us.
0: Back is Dixon to cover, far side, in the right-back position. We're still playing. And there it is! Wrexham of the 4th Division have beaten the league champions Arsenal by 2-1. Crowd are on the pitch.
2: The final whistle signalled raucous celebrations, which went long into the night. And for some of Wrexham's young players, even longer.
3: I'll be home tonight and celebrating till Sunday morning, I think.
4: It was interesting to see that none of the crowd left at the end.
5: No, I mean, they want to enjoy it as much as us, and I'm pleased for them as well.
4: A few celebrations tonight?
5: I could be one or two drinks about the place, yes.
1: We went into Wrexham after and then, you know, I had a great night. I don't think I paid for a drink all night.
2: Even the club's cat seemed pleased, sort of.
4: Sue Edwards, you work in the Wrexham office together with the club cat, who seems to have slept through the whole thing.
6: But she said it was wonderful. She could sample the atmosphere. It's marvellous.
2: For David Rode, Wrexham's chief executive, victory meant much more than just football.
7: People don't realise how difficult it is to run the smaller clubs on very tight financial budgets, and just to get a boost like this is tremendous for the whole place, not just for the team.
2: The town had never known anything quite like it. Wrexham went on to play West Ham in the next round, earning a very impressive draw before losing the replay. But for Steve Watkin, scoring that winning goal against Arsenal was undoubtedly one of the highlights of his career.
1: You look back on it now and you realise what an achievement that was. I was just fortunate to be part of that team. These things happen once in a lifetime.
2: Steve Watkin went on to play for Swansea and non-league football before retiring. He now works as an accountant and lives in Wrexham. His winning goal against Arsenal produced one of the biggest giant-killing results in the history of the FA Cup and is still proudly talked about in the town today.
8: Wrexham as Davis plays it in and Adams is struggling. Oh, and it's a goal from Watkin. I don't believe it now. Steve Watkin has scored for Wrexham.
2: Steve Watkin was talking to me, Jim Frank, for that edition of Sporting Witness. Thank you for listening. Goodbye.

0: 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Me and some of my favorite people are putting on an hour of music, comedy, and games with performances from Drifting Clouds and Baker Boy, That Blackfella Show. 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
3: Hello, my name is James O'Brien, and I'd like you to think about the way you learned how to swim. It was all about kicking. It was all about the stroke. Most sports we play involve arms and legs. But what if you're born with limb difference? Or what if you, like me, end up losing a limb later in life? Can you still play sport? The answer is, yes, you can. And you don't have to be a Paralympian. Today, you'll hear from two people who just love sport. The first is Susan Wells, who is from near Bunbury in Western Australia. A couple of years ago, she lost both legs due to sepsis.
4: They did an MRI, unfortunately, they hadn't done an MRI previously for some reason, but it just showed up the bone going up my foot, tracking up, was just green, basically infected. And, you know, it was not recoverable, so we amputated my right leg.
3: But from an early age, she loved horse riding. And only a few weeks after losing her first leg, she was back in the saddle.
4: So my granddad was a racehorse trainer in Kalgoorlie when I was, before I was born. And my parents weren't into horses at all. I didn't come from money, so we couldn't really afford it. And then when I was about 14, and I don't recommend people do this, because you might get in trouble, but when I was about 14, I got given a horse and I didn't tell my parents.
3: Really?
4: But I got a job washing dishes at this function centre in Gooseberry Hill, and I would earn, I think it was like $35 a week, and I had to pay $10 a week adjustment, and then spent $25 a week on horse feed and stuff like that. And then after about 3 months, I told my parents that I've got this horse. But I'm paying for it myself and I've been doing it for this long a time. And they were sort of like a little bit speechless, but because I continued to work and pay for it myself, you know, and it wasn't, you know, back then we're talking, early 80s, late 70s, I guess, and there was lots of people around me that helped me, and then I ended up getting a little horse float, and then, you know, going to Darling Range Pony Club in Perth. My mum's side of the family, which we didn't have a lot to do with, but my mum's cousin is Clayton Fredericks, who won a gold medal, I think, for Australia in eventing. And I actually follow his daughter, who's a really good eventer in the UK.

0: And so I've sort of got it there in my DNA. But yeah, it just sort of, I guess I just took it up myself without a lot of influence.
1: So when you got sick, did you wonder if you could ever do this again?
0: No, I knew I would.
1: You knew you would?
0: Yeah, there was no questions. Because I'd seen other people. I watched the Olympians, you know, Paralympians ride with their teeth. I've watched people, you know, no arms ride. I've watched people with half a, you know, if you look at, you know, the girls that rode at Paris, look at Bridget Murphy. She's, you know, look at, she can, like, honest to God, you know, horses are very adaptable animals, and I knew there was never a question as far as I was concerned. It was like, if you told me I couldn't, then that would have probably been, I would have loved it, because then I'd have to go and prove you wrong.
1: So what adjustments, if any, have you had to make?
0: Well, obviously, I wear prosthetic legs. I have riding legs now, and, you know, that's always, there's always issues or problems with, like, the problem I have is with sweat, especially coming into summer. So I have to ride early in the morning so it's not too hot, and I ride with two whips. I'm part of the national, I got classified, and I'm part of the national Australian para-equestrian squad for Australia. So I'm riding in that squad, which I'm very, very proud of, because I get to ride with some pretty amazing people and get some amazing opportunities. And I wouldn't have had those opportunities if it wasn't for my disability. So you've got to look at, you know, the good parts of that, even though, you know, it is hard work and it is a struggle. And but, you know, at the end of the day, everyone has something, and I've just got this. And, you know, I've just got to keep going. Well, the alternative is sit on the couch and mope, and that only lasts, that can't last for too long, because you'll climb the walls. But, you know, I just try and improve every day and try and be a better person for what I've been through, and be more be understanding of other riders, and trying to help the other riders that are coming along, and pave the way for people with disability in sports, so that, you know, every new person that comes in, it gets a little easier and a little bit easier and a little bit easier, because it was not easy when I first got into it.
1: Tell me about the relationship with your horse.
0: So I have the horse I ride. I've got two horses now that I ride. One is Odie, Kendall Park Odyssey, who I took over to the Nationals. And he's a Frisian warm blood. He was born in Burracup. Sometimes he's a real grumpy old gelding, we call him. And he's just like, he loves food. He loves licorice and anything like that. But he's just such a, he tries his hardest. He never refuses to do anything. He just wants to, like, he learns really quickly. I've had him since he was 3 years old. He's now 16. So he's been with me on this journey the whole way. And they've been, you know, even with this horse will never be sold or, you know, anything like that. Like, he will always be with me, and he will, you know, we'll die together. You know, I wouldn't want to think about if something happened to him, how that would make me feel. I don't want to go through that vision that just yet. But he's means the world to me, and, you know, my husband calls him my boyfriend. And, you know, poor horse husbands, you know, they sometimes do have to compete with a horse for affection. And they just complete me. And they've helped me through, like, really dark times.
1: So that's Odie.
0: Yep.
1: And the other horse?
0: The other horse I've just bought, I've had him 2.5 months. His name is Fremont WK. He was bred by a gentleman in Perth who moved over from he was originally from this area, and he bred him over east and had a place over on the East Coast where he did horse transport and horse rehab, and he did some breeding, and he's bred this guy, and he's about just under 17, nearly 17 hands,

0: Both of them are very big horses. He's a 7-year-old. He turned 7 on Remembrance Day. And we call him Monty. And we're just still really getting to know each other, but the riding, like, he's just a totally different horse to ride than my current horse. But he's actually brilliant, like, really good to ride, a really good temperament. You know, he started to, you know, when you get a new horse, it's not like you just get on and jump and keep riding. If you do that, I just don't think that you, you know, some people do. I do it differently, and we just get to know each other. I think there's a new home syndrome type of thing where horses, you know, they get taken out of their environment they've been in all their life, put in a different environment, like go somewhere, get put on a truck, come out of the truck, and then they're like, where the hell am I? Where have I landed? It's like, you know, and then so you've got to, and who are these people? And they're doing things different than the other people, or you've got to think about it from their perspective, and we've got to learn each other's quirks, I guess. So we're, you know, we're at that real confident stage at the moment where we just, where, you know, I ride him each day, and each day we, you know, we connect a little bit better and a little bit more. So he's the horse I'm taking over to the, I've got to go over to live in Melbourne for 3 months, or sorry, 6 months nearly, next year, so I can compete to stay on the, mainly there's two reasons for that, is the staying on the equestrian squad. You have to have a score over 68 at an international event, and Western Australia does not have any international events, so it means you have to travel across with horses at least once a year to stay on that squad. The only alternative, which is something that I'm going to try and do, is get an international event in Western Australia with maybe hopefully with straight dressage and para dressage. But, you know, we'd need around $30,000 to do that. But, I mean, the cost to send to go over and do a campaign over there is 15, 20 grand. So if each rider that wasn't going, you know, was going over there just to get that, then it's like if they could all put in $5,000 each, maybe we could fundraise the other half and have an event over here and, you know, on the side of animal welfare, I think that would be better for them. So if anyone wants to help me out, that'd be great.
1: So, yeah. So Susan, even if someone is not wanting to compete in these sort of events, what sort of tips or advice do you have about amputees and horses?
0: Horses will make you, will challenge you. Horses will support you. Horses will define you. Horses will make you a better person. Horses can tell when you're genuine and when you're not, so don't get on in a grumpy mood. their nervous systems are wired to detect that being a prey animal. So, you know, listen, you have to listen to them. And when I say listen, I mean, like, they'll tell you if they're not well, if they're not happy. They never really want to not do something. They usually just have a reason for it. And I guess, you know, knowing your worth, you're not worthless if you've got a disability. It's just wrong to think you are. You know, I was in a cafe down in Dunsborough a couple of weeks ago, and I saw this gentleman sitting there. I think he's, I recognise him, but I don't know who his name is. His name's Bernard. Anyway, he lives down south, I think. Anyway, he's a big fellow. He looked like he'd been an athlete previous life. He was, you know, probably in his 60s. And he's sitting there in with a big leg cast on and a wheelchair. And I just sparked a conversation with him. And he was so petrified he was going to lose his leg. And I said, it's not the worst thing in the world. Like, it's not like if people are, oh, I don't want to lose my leg, you know, blah, blah, blah. It's actually not the worst thing in the world. Mm. Do you know, if you have an amputation, it's not the worst thing in the world. You can still walk your dog. You can still go to the beach. You can still do all these things. You don't have to be sick anymore. You don't have to have that pain anymore. Yes, you might get phantom pain and you might not. And, you know, there's things to do to manage it. And it's not the worst thing in the world. And I think

0: He was just a little, and I'm just standing there with two prosthetic legs, a bilateral amputee, and saying to him, look, I'm doing stuff. I'm doing this and I'm doing that. You can too. Mm. It's not the end of the world. I've got another mate who's a bilateral amputee, and he's a mad golfer, and he plays lots of golf.
1: Mm.
0: You know, like there's so much sport around too now. Like in WA, we have wheelchair football as well as wheelchair, like AFL football in wheelchairs. And it's like, to be honest, I wouldn't do it. They're brutal.
1: They are. I've been to wheelchair rugby. Oh my God. That is scary.
0: There was this guy, I don't know his name, but he plays in the southwest here. He's got no legs and one arm. And he scares the shit out of me every time I've been on a basketball court with him. And because he's ferocious. He's like, he can catch that ball, throw that ball with one arm. Like, he's so strong and determined. And I just think get out of his way. Because he's just so, I'm like, oh, no, I don't want to, like, because he'll crash into you. And, I just like, it was fun. But, there's so many different sports you do. I'm going to give kayaking a go. That would be really good as well. And rowing, And, I guess now that I've sort of got a foot in the door with AIS, being on a national squad, I have mentors within that group, not just disabled people or para riders or para athletes, but have all able-bodied athletes as well, and it's really interesting to learn from them and their mindsets. And I think that's what it is a mindset. It's a can-do attitude. Growing up, my mum died when I was young, and my dad was an alcoholic, and he was probably 30 years before he passed away, maybe longer. And he was quite spiritual in the end, and he did a lot of helping other people become sober. And, one of the things he used to say to me is, don't live in your pain body.
1: What do you mean by that?
0: What he means like that is, yes, we all have pain, yes, we have trauma, but don't make that who you are. Don't live in it. Put that pain behind you and keep going forward. So don't live, like, sit there and live in that mentally, basically, in that I'm this, I'm that, this hurts, that hurts. This, we talk about try and be positive about living in a body that's not, it has pain, but it's not all that you are.
1: No.
0: Do you know what I mean?
1: Yeah.
0: How
1: far do you want to go with your sport?
0: I would like to, there are so many goals along the way. The gold medal at the Olympics is like if you look at a tunnel and there's a light at the end of the tunnel and there's this little speck of gold, that's a gold medal. But in that tunnel on the way, there's all these other goals and relationships and things that have to line up and work, especially with a horse, because it's not just about you. You've got to keep them fit, them sound and all that sort of stuff and travel with them. So for me, if I was ever to be put on a team, that would be golden.
1: Yeah.
0: If I got to ride with, the greatness of people and have that, that would be golden. If I got, my goal for next year is to get qualifying scores if I don't get selected, that's okay. I've done my campaign. And then the next year, which is 2027, the following year, which is the LA Paralympics, that will be, the year that I will bring into action some of those distant goals and start bringing into action the things I need to do to get to that. But, we're talking, I think someone posted the other day, there's 1,000 days to the LA Olympics.
1: Yeah.
0: So, there's a lot of days and things can go, a lot of problems and solutions to solve between now and then. And, you just take one day at a time.
1: 2032 in Brisbane?
0: I'd love it. I'd love it. Yep. I've got a couple of young horses I've bred because these, you know, horses are expensive, you know, and a lot of the horses I'm competing against, you know, people go over. It's very competitive. They go to Germany, they'll go and buy something, and then they'll bring it back to Australia, or they'll fly it around the world to all these events. And this is the two people you're competing with. And I'm just this chick from Bunbury that lost the legs, and I'm having a crack at it with, you know, horse that cost a fraction of that amount. So breeding some young horses that are of that calibre, and then having the right people around me to train them and support me is key to 32. I'll be 62 years old. And I think, you know, there are older people than me, right, than that age riding.
1: Spring chicken. So, that's
0: yeah,
1: what I
0: just
1: think.
0: Just a baby. yeah, I think I'm a young at heart type of person. Maybe most people call that immature, but I'll just call it young at heart. Yeah, so that's pretty much the goals, and, you know, just going as far as I can.
1: Yeah.
0: And be as healthy as I can. I get up every morning at 5 o'clock. I get out of the house at 5:30. I go into my, I think I call it a utility area where all my stuff is, and I've got gym equipment and all that there, and I do an hour, 45 minutes an hour workout each morning, and then I ride two horses, and then that's usually done by, you know, 9:30, 10 o'clock in the morning. And I'm studying as well at the moment, so that keeps my mind going. And I'm on the WA Para committee, and I do the social media, and I'm studying social media and becoming want to be a social media manager now that I've sort of got to change what I'm doing, so I can do it anywhere, from anywhere.
1: So would you say the greatest advice you would offer to people would be, in a similar circumstances, keep active?
0: Keep active, you know, pivot when you need to. If your plan doesn't go your way, pivot, go on another, work out another way, but don't stop. Just do it with fear, do it with no experience, just do it. You know, do it. If you're worried, just do it, because you don't know the outcome.
1: Yeah.
0: Look. And it could be the greatest thing that happened to you.
1: That's Susan Wells, who is from near Bunbury in Western Australia, and you can absolutely hear the passion that he has for horse riding, equestrian events, despite the fact that she is a bilateral amputee. ABC Sport. The next person you're about to hear from lost a limb early in life in country New South Wales at a small school.
2: Back in those days, the New South Wales Education Department was a bit more relaxed around what was happening. And at the time, the school mowing was taking place on the oval during lunchtime. And by pure chance, so this is 1976, I crossed the path of that mower. And slipped in underneath it after stepping on a wet rock that had been caught up in the mowing process. And, yeah, and that resulted in obviously a lot of damage and a very fast trip in the front of a Pooh Brown Kingswood into Orange Face Hospital.
1: Daryl Spark is now the CEO of Amputees New South Wales and a keen sportsman. In fact, he's been a keen sportsman throughout all of his life.
2: I started playing tennis, getting coaching when I was 8. My mum was a keen tennis player. And I remember sitting on a tractor as a two-year-old, back when I had two legs, and being on the tennis court while she played tennis with the ladies in her local community. So tennis was a big one for me. I was told I could never play football, so I never tried, other than touch football. The instruction back then from the medical professionals was, if you have an injury, if you fall over and you break your stump, or break, you know, tibia or fibula, then they will take me back and have surgery to remove it. So the risk told to my family was, if you get hurt, you're going to end up being worse off, so we'll take your leg off higher. Not exactly true, but for whatever reason, that was the advice that was given, probably a little bit over-exaggerated. So I stayed away from football. But I played a bit of cricket. I'm a mad keen motorcyclist, so I got on a motorcycle and a push bike every chance I got and hang out with the kids in the neighborhood. And probably in high school, I discovered my inner power for field hockey.
1: So, okay, tell us about that.
2: Well, I mean, you know, a little bush town, I moved into another region. I moved from Orange to Tamworth, a place called Baraba, and a bigger school this time. So there's 200 school kids in the whole.

0: whole secondary school. And we wanted to make a hockey team, and the school didn't have any gear, so I seemed to have the most aptitude, end up becoming involved in that, and end up being the hockey coach of the school team while playing in the team. And because they didn't know what to do next, I'd end up being the goalkeeper. So, and the school back then couldn't afford the equipment for that, so I played goalkeeper without protective gear that you'd see a goalie playing today. But it meant that I wasn't afraid of sticks. I'm not afraid of being hit in the leg by a hockey stick.
1: Doesn't hurt.
0: So it doesn't hurt. So it just meant that I just had more bravado on the field, and I loved it. Loved running, and I loved the speed and nature of the sport. Yeah.
1: So what sport are you playing now?
0: Well, I mean, we all go through phases, don't we? So I went to university after high school. I went to Newcastle. And one day, one of my friends who'd been playing tennis with me in high school as well said, "Hey, I'd like to try out this thing called Taekwondo." So I said, "Well, I'm not. I'd rather be a ninja, thank you." But he said, "No, come on, support me." And I said, "All right, I'll come with you." So I discovered Taekwondo and then found that for one reason or other, I just seemed to have an aptitude for it. And within 12 months, I was the president of the university club. And then 3 years later, a first-hand black belt. And then I've been coaching that club for nearly 30 years now as its master instructor. So Taekwondo became the next big thing. And now, recently, I've returned to my roots of tennis, which is fabulous.
1: So you're playing now, it's called assisted standing tennis?
0: Adaptive standing, we call it. Adaptive standing. And the reason we've done that is we understand that everybody wants to be competitive. But a lot of people in tennis want to be social. You know, we love our social tennis. And that takes me back to the tractor episode. My mum on the tennis court, she was playing socially. She was never going to be competitive. She just loved having the social match. So for us, rather than turning it into a concept para sport for the Olympics and beyond that, we wanted to create the joy of playing tennis. However you adapt yourself to stand and walk. Because historically, tennis for Australians would be either able-bodied or wheelchair. And I don't play wheelchair sports very often unless we're missing a few people on the team. Otherwise, I get up and run around like a crazy rabbit. So standing means that whatever your capacity is, you can adapt yourself to the play and the play itself can adapt with you and allow you to enjoy playing tennis standing up as you were meant to.
1: So one of the things I know about, because I've given it a go, I still found it a bit early for me in my rehabilitation, was you're allowed an extra couple of bounces, for example. What else are you allowed to do?
0: I think that's pretty much the most of the extent. We've got to remember that we want people to be, the human body is meant to walk, right? We're meant to be up and about getting on with things. And whether it's amputation or cerebral palsy or another condition that might impact us, people want the joy of that achievement in themselves to participate as if they're normal in every way. So most of the work is considered around the time of play, how long they're playing for, factoring in things like fatigue, which you wouldn't do in a major international event. We don't factor in that 6 hours of play is going to happen at 3 o'clock in the morning. But we do because we want the best play and we want our players to enjoy themselves no matter what happens. But the bouncing is the first measure that we have, and then we have another layer of capacity beyond that. So some players will never be tier one players, right? I love my tennis, and I'm as the sport is growing internationally, I'm becoming less of a tier one and more of a tier two player, which I still love. So it doesn't matter. You know, I've never enjoyed losing so much as I do now, but I think that's another measure that allows us to say that people are still playing competitively, but they're just not going to make that tiering of some at a higher level. And that's okay. It's still competitive because you're competing against people who are your peers.
1: Yeah.
0: And that makes it really important.
1: I've tried a couple of wheelchair sports, but I haven't been very good at them because I don't use a wheelchair.
0: Yep.
1: So how do you know what sport is going to be right for you, do you think?
0: Oh, look, I think it's very interesting. I'm pretty driven to stand to play sport, but I do enjoy some of the sitting sports, obviously. I think it's about trial. I always say to people, give a sport a try. You never know. Somebody one day said, "Hey, you ever tried fly fishing?" And I went, "No, it looks a bit, you know, old man lame." And then I actually tried it and I loved it. And so, you know, enjoyed fly fishing. If you don't try a sport, you will never know what joy it brings you. And I think that's the way to go into any trial of any sport. If you want to try something, have a look at it. Look left field, play around with the sport, get a sense of what it is. Because it may be a variation even of the sport. I mean, we're talking about tennis here as a passion. But I love pickleball because it's mad crazy on a short court. Or

0: pop ball. You know, they're things that are variations of the sport that bring you joy and build your desire to be more mobile.
1: There's a woman I met when I was in hospital, and her big goal was to go back and start to play lawn bowls again. She couldn't wait to get back after her amputation to play lawn bowls. But also another sport that a lot of people, older people play is golf. Is golf a good thing to think about?
0: Golf is a great sport whether you've got amputation on the limb in any fashion. Golf is big. Well, big thing with golf is what are you doing? You're out walking around a green space. That's got to be good for the spirit. No matter what else it does for the rest of the body, it's going to be good for the spirit. Golf is a great game to get out and participate in, and that's why so many people play golf around the world regardless of their activities. And everybody's going to be a little bit different. You know, I enjoy golf, although the only risk of me is really hitting low-flying aircraft rather than getting the ball into the pin. That's a very different story. But, sports are so versatile in this country. You've just got to have the avenue to get involved. And certainly from my experience with a range of people that we've met over the time, we like to build sports where they're missing, you know, if there's opportunity. I love beach volleyball. Right. Admittedly, though, sand gets in all my, you know, mechanisms, so to speak, and nobody loves sand at the beach, but it's there. The same thing with the volleyball. I love doing it. It's fun sitting down, but for me and my nature is to stand up, so I like standing up to play volleyball.
1: Darryl Spark ending today's program looking at amputee sports. Now, the two people you've heard from today aren't Paralympians. They just love playing sport, although I think Susan Wells would love to be at the Paralympics in a couple of years' time and also in Brisbane. Now, if you'd like to know more about some of these sports, there are amputee organisations in each state and territory. You'll find them online. And reach out, because there are so many people with such great passion for playing sport and doing it with limb loss or limb difference. ABC.

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1: Australia's only cat historian tells the surprising and complicated story of our famous and infamous felines. The Cats of Australia by Jodie Stewart. Available in bookshops and online.
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4: Welcome to Kicking Back, the show where we go behind the curtain with Australia's greatest athletes, revealing their personalities, interests and sporting views. Today we're switching things up and going inside club walls with a special guest who over the past 10 years has spent time in senior positions at the NBA, Cricket Australia and most recently the North Melbourne Football Club. Welcome to the program, Kangaroos CEO Ben Amafio.
5: Thanks Aaron, thanks for having me.
4: So Ben, you've spent a significant amount of time in the sports industry now. What's the best thing that you've learnt along the way?
5: The best thing I've learned along the way, the lessons. I guess it would be, and this probably won't be that exciting an answer for you, but I think it's the basics of being a good person and building strong relationships, working incredibly hard, and ultimately, hopefully all that leads to producing exceptional results.
4: I love your use of the word relationships because it does feel like successful clubs over the past few years are all built around good culture and strong relationships, and it's something that's hard to do when you've got so many senior key roles in a football club. So how do you regularly make sure that the communication is staying on the same path? Because you look at clubs like Carlton where they had to have a review to figure out what's going wrong internally because there's obviously some miscommunication within that club. So within yours, how do you make sure that everyone is on the same page?
5: Well, first, it's about having a strategy that is clearly articulated and clearly understood by everyone in the organisation. So that's the first part. For us, and probably not dissimilar from many clubs, our strategy is built on four pillars. One is about having on-field, sustained on-field success. Another pillar is about being growing our financial asset base. A third pillar is around building an aspirational brand. And finally, we want to produce a high-performance culture. So what's important is that those are the things that sort of are the framework upon which we set our business. And then it's about making sure that we continually are striving and doing everything towards those four goals. How do we do that? How does that play out? Well, it plays out. We have obviously weekly meetings with our key people within our teams, our separate teams within the business, and also with my executive team. The board meets monthly. You've got to love technology. We have our own various little WhatsApp groups where we're constantly updating each other and tracking in as to how we're going against the things that are really important to the business. And of course, there's the dreaded Zooms, you know, which we're interminable. we must have about half a dozen of those every day. So the comms are very thick and fast and flowing on a regular basis.
4: And in terms of you personally, being a CEO obviously is a very full-on and stressful job. I imagine that you're putting a lot of hours every week into this. So how do you handle the ups and downs of the role? And I guess how much are you putting in out of your personal time to make sure this club is successful?
5: Personal time. I don't have much personal time, to be honest. I'm fortunate, Aaron, that I actually love my job. That's one of the benefits of working in sport. It's something that's truly aligned with my passion. I don't find myself trying to find, and maybe this is a flaw, I don't find myself trying to get away from work too often because I actually, it's something that I'm so passionate about and I enjoy so much and I find incredibly rewarding while also taxing. But a typical week, oh my God, who would know? I wouldn't even, I'd hate to count, but I'm sure it's over 80 hours a week. But as I said, no one's counting. How do I manage the ups and downs of all that? Well, I think You know, you try and do what everyone does, and you try and exercise where you can. I must admit, I haven't done much of that in the last 18 months. The gym's been closed for the majority of the time, and we're sort of reduced to doing some walks and some strolls. But I love reading. I love reading books, especially about business or about sport. Autobiographies, sports docos, connecting with family and friends, listening to music. Those are the sorts of things that you use to try and manage the stress, I guess.
4: So I imagine in terms of your TV viewing, then it sounds like you're more fact rather than fiction then, and I guess you'd be more of a 30 for 30 kind of guy.
5: You know me, Aaron. I'm not a fiction guy at all. I don't do fiction. Maybe I'm way too practical. I don't know. maybe I need more fiction in my life. But no, I am very factual. I do like real life stories. Yeah, very much so.
4: You touched on your time at the NBA and Cricket Australia. So what have you learnt from those areas of sport that you can now apply to the AFL? Maybe something the AFL doesn't do as well as these other leagues do.
5: Look, I wouldn't presuppose that the AFL isn't right up there in terms of world sport, in terms of sporting leagues or sporting competitions. The AFL, and I can say this hand on heart because I've worked across a couple of sports, is the match or better than any of the experiences that I've had in sport. I haven't worked at the NFL, and they're probably at the top of the tree in our business, the sports business that is, but I've had a lot to do with the NFL over that 25-year period, but there's a lot of things that other sports could learn from the AFL, I would say, just to flip that question around. What could the AFL learn? I think the advantage that some of these other sports have that the AFL doesn't have is the globalisation. So it's the mere fact that they're international sports means you're playing in a bigger pot. You have access to probably more global thinking or more global resources and things like that. But, you know, in this day and age, this connected, networked world that we live in today, it's the world is right on our doorstep or on our phone. So, I think the AFL is right up there with the NFL and other sports, leading the way in many areas. I mean, you only have to look at what the AFL has done in the last less than a decade now, but in the way of female sport, which has been fantastic.
4: North Melbourne CEO Ben Amafio is my guest on Kicking Back on ABC Sport. Ben, before we dive more deeper into North Melbourne in itself and where the club currently sits, we have a regular question on the show that helps us get to know the talent a little bit more in depth, and it's your favourite song and why. So do you have one off the top of your head for the program today?
5: Does it have to be one?
4: It can be an album. We could go with that.
5: I love The Police. I love INXS. And I could name another 20 bands. But if the absolute top of the tree, I'd probably put those three at the top of the tree for me. Gimme Shelter by The Stones would probably be, even though I wouldn't say The Stones are one of my favourite bands, I love them. They're probably not in the top echelon, but probably favourite song of all time, probably Gimme Shelter.
4: Let's give it a spin. Here's Gimme Shelter by The Rolling Stones, Ben Amafio's favourite song on Kicking Back.

0: That's Gimme Shelter by the Rolling Stones. Ben Amafio's favourite song here on Kicking Back on ABC Sport. Ben, we'll move into the North Melbourne side of things before we wrap things up on the show. So we're now 2 years into the COVID era. So what's the state of the game right now in terms of the AFL and your football club as well financially, and I guess where you sit in the scheme of things?
1: So where the game's at, I think the game, and despite the ravages of COVID, which has messed things up for everyone, I think the AFL is in an incredibly strong position. If I look at, first and foremost, our athletes, I think our athletes are exceptional, amongst the best on the planet. In fact, our athletes are so good, you could even mount an argument that having the Olympics have just finished, and this is why this comes to mind, I'd hate to think how much stronger our Olympic team would be if we hadn't pulled all the AFL and AFLW talent out of the sporting pool. But I think our athletes are superb. And then if I think of the members and supporters and fans, I think other than the fact that no one's pretty much been able to go to a game, for at least in Victoria, and been able to go to a game for the last two seasons, our fans are enjoying the game in bigger numbers than we've ever seen, thanks to online and the various ways and various platforms at which you can now enjoy the game. So that's great. Importantly, I think from a grassroots perspective, I think there's more people playing the game than ever before, boys and girls, men and women. So that's great, and that sets the sport up and to make sure that there is a really strong foundation and footing underneath supporting the sport. I mentioned the AFLW. The great news is that you know, within 2 years, by 2023, we'll have 18 AFLW teams. So every team will be represented in the competition, which is wonderful, and is growing the sport in ways that we never could have imagined. I think the footprint is strong. You know, you look at the growth of the game in the northern markets in New South Wales and Queensland is jumping ahead in double digits, in terms of the amount of people playing, the amount of people enjoying the game. Clearly, you know, if you look at the footprint and you think, you know, there's that the Tassie question comes up, and we're all glad to know that there'll be a decision made on Tassie next year, and that will then hopefully sort of round out our national footprint. So I think, you know, when you look at the game at a macro level, across all those different dimensions I've just mentioned, I would say the game is really, really in a strong, healthy state. Now, having said that, of course, you know, we've seen $600-700 million wiped out of the competition in the last two seasons as well because of COVID, and because we haven't been having, while we've had our games, we haven't been able to have our fans at games, which has been devastating for not just the fans, but also the players. The players get a real kick out of being entertainers and playing in front of members and supporters. So clearly we've got some ground to make up there over the next few years in terms of getting people back in the games across the whole country and restoring our finances. But largely I would say the game's in a great state.
0: You touched on Tasmania towards the back end. We know the club's stance on it and all the questions that are coming about North Melbourne and the possibility of relocation. So we know where you stand on that. But in terms of Tasmanian footy as a whole, we know that the 18 clubs will come together to vote on the possibility of Tassie getting a team next year. So would you support a 19th side if it's not relocation?
1: Well, clearly, as you said, Aaron, we're not going to ever agree to relocating our club. We have too much. We're a 150-year club, and we have a lot invested in North Melbourne and the North Melbourne the Arden Precinct. And there's some exciting things that are happening there with the Victorian State Government, which will go on for the next 10, 20, 30 years. So we won't be leaving North Melbourne, so relocation is not an option for us, nor is the joint venture an option for us as well. We sort of really, to be honest, see the joint venture as a bit of a dressed-up relocation anyway. So that only leaves one option, which is the 19th license And look, I think it's a very, very different, and Colin Carter said this in the report, it's a shame about the timing, because I think in any other time, in any other period, you would have the vast majority of clubs would be in absolute agreement that Tasmania deserves a team. I think the only thing that's holding the competition back and holding that decision back will be the timing. We obviously, you know, would at North Melbourne, I can't speak on behalf of the club or the board, but I can speak on behalf of my own opinion. I think that

0: Look, I think so, Aaron. I think if we look at where we were this time last year, and you know, we parted ways with 14 players last year. 12 were delisted, and 2 players were traded, which was pretty radical. But we knew what we were getting in for. We knew that it was going to be a long path and quite a journey to becoming a competitive and successful club for the long term. So we've done the difficult thing, and obviously we had a big changeover of staff and coaching and all the rest of it too. So we have set about this plan of rebuilding the club from the ground up, and that's resulted in the first half of the year, some pretty stark results for us on the field as the players were a very young team, was coping with a new game plan and new coaches and all the rest of it. But I think that the really gratifying thing for us was that from the bye round onwards, the back half, albeit the last game of the year wasn't great against Adelaide, but largely speaking, the whole back half of the year was really, really successful for us. We saw growth and development of our young players. They're understanding the new game plan. Our points against had reduced. Our points for had increased. So we are really buoyed by the growth that we've seen in the young team that is North Melbourne Football Club, and we're excitedly looking forward to next year. I think that has played out in the way that if you think about our membership this time last year was 38,000. Our membership today is 47,000. You know, we're up 20-odd% in our membership in a year that we've finished on the bottom of the ladder. So it sounds incongruous, but what it says to us is that our supporters and our fans and members have really adopted the strategy, and they get it. They can see the light at the end of the tunnel, and they can see the growth and the opportunity, and they're buying into the plan. And hopefully we'll be patient. Hopefully our members will be patient, because it's going to take a while for our young team to develop. But I think we're seeing the growth, and that's, as I said, it's playing out in the membership. In terms of the club and the strength of the club, thanks to boards and management and CEOs before me and the last two seasons that I've been here, we've been able to continually reduce our debt, which hopefully by the end of this season, we would have wiped $10 million of debt and over the last decade. We will post hopefully another profit at the end of this year. We will start to accrue some assets, and we'll start to begin some of the planning for the exciting Arden project, Arden precinct project. So it's looking rosy for us on the field and off the field, but we've got to continue to grow, and we get it. The expectations will increase next year, and so they should, and hopefully we can continue to deliver.
1: And I guess the follow-on from those successes as well, David Noble's first year as coach, obviously it's been quite a success for you then. So what is he doing right at the moment in the role?
0: David's came in with a very realistic sense of where we are as a club and where our list was at. That's important that we were aligned on where we thought we were at. David came to the table with, he's very much about having a growth mindset and continuous improvement. And he's a big educator, which is very important given we're such a young team. He's built a talented team around him as well, off the field with our coaching staff. We have seen that gradual improvement in the back half of the year. And we're constantly pushing and challenging for lifting the standards. We've been, you know, we're so excited about the growth of players like Simkin and Thomas and LDU and Jane Stevenson, Benny McKay, Will Phillips, Powell, Ford, Eddie Ford, and the forwards, Zerhar and Larky. All of these players have shown great development and growth this year, and are better players this year than they were last year. So we need to see that continue, and we need to see other players in the team continue their growth as well. And David and his coaching team and the office.

0: off team, it's sort of off field support team, have all been very critical in that.
1: Ben, it's been amazing to have someone with such a vast depth of knowledge and also so articulate as well when speaking about the game. So thank you so much for taking the time to join me on Kicking Back.
0: Thanks, Aaron. Appreciate it.
1: That's North Melbourne CEO Ben Amafio, my guest on Kicking Back. Thank you so much for your company on the show. If you'd like to hear any other episodes or any of the other content we produce here at ABC Sport, you can jump on the ABC Sport website. We'll have all the shows available for you there and all the audio from our programs and local content. But for now, I hope you have a great week and stay tuned, because next time on Kicking Back, we're going to speak to one of the stars of the NBL, three-time champion and league MVP Bryce Cotton, will join me on ABC Sport. Enjoy your week.

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1: ABC News with Satyam Weinstein. Tributes are being paid for award-winning actor Sam Neill, best known for his roles in Jurassic Park and My Brilliant Career, who's died at the age of 78. A statement on his official social media says his death was sudden and unexpected and that he was surrounded by family. It says the New Zealand actor remained in remission until his death after revealing in April he was cancer-free following a five-year battle with blood cancer. Australian story producer Vanessa Gorman says Neil was humble and had a wonderful sense of humour.
2: He just had no vanity, and anything that he would do off camera, he just, he just kind of didn't care about his image. So there was the sort of movie star Sam Neill, and then there was just this really down-to-earth, very, very wry, funny, intelligent person.
1: Iranian media say one person is dead and seven others have been injured following a US attack in the country's Isfahan province. Here's Patricia Tiano.
3: This latest offense comes as U.S. and Iranian forces exchange heavy missile and drone attacks, with Tehran striking U.S. facilities across the Gulf after conflicting claims from both sides on the status of the Strait of Hormuz. Iran's Revolutionary Guards say they targeted U.S. military facilities in Bahrain and Kuwait, destroyed radar systems in Oman, and hit fuel tanks and ammunition depots in Jordan. Meanwhile, the U.S. military says it struck Iranian air defense systems, coastal radar sites, missile and drone capabilities, as well as small boats. These exchanges have cast doubt on an interim agreement signed last month, aimed at reopening the strait and ending the war after 60 days.
1: An ABC Four Corners investigation has raised questions about whether some affordable housing schemes are actually affordable. The investigation looked at rental listings in New South Wales and Victoria over 8 weeks. It found some properties under government-backed affordable housing schemes were being advertised above median market rates. Australian Institute senior economist Matt Grundoff says the rules around affordable housing are too vague.
4: And they seem to be pretty easy to get around. I think what the real problem here

0: standalone crime now to use Nazi symbols. So, quite frankly, I hope the police are able to identify the people responsible and absolutely throw the book at them.
1: The owner of Darwin's World War II tunnel experience, where tourists were left in darkness on Sunday, says the NT Power and Water Corporation didn't inform him they were shutting down the electricity to fix a leak. Rob Marchant says around 50 tourists were inside the tourism experience when the electricity was turned off. He says the tunnels are still out of action, costing his business thousands of dollars.
2: I've been told that maybe this particular leak has been happening for months. They could have walked around, told us to evacuate the tunnels, but they would just flick off the switch again. You know, there were people in there that were coming out quite quickly. There are safety lights in the tunnels. Let's make that clear. But the point of the matter is, what would you do if you're in this situation? Firstly, a lot of people have got claustrophobia.
1: Conservationists say habitat loss, foxes and feral cats were behind the long decline of Western Australia's animal emblem. But there's good news for now for the Australian native numbat, which has been moved from endangered to near threatened on the international red list. In the 1970s, it was believed there were only about 300 numbats left in the wild. The mature population is now estimated to be between 2 and 3,000. Perth Zoo's science program leader, Dr. Harrier Mills, says the numbat population has faced extreme risk.
3: Numbats became endangered due to the threats that commonly occur across many of our Australian mammals. Habitat loss is a big one, but also predation by introduced predators such as foxes and feral cats.
1: Volkswagen could cut up to around 50,000 additional jobs based on calculations aimed at bringing the carmaker in line with cost competitiveness of other companies. In an internal memo, CEO Oliver Bloom told staff the company must work on reducing costs further, having calculated a cost disadvantage of 20%. You're up to date with ABC News.
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10: Yes, good you can join us on Extra Time, 102.5 ABC Perth and around the great state of WA. Unashamedly West Australian view of what's happened in the world of sport. Gee, there was a lot to like about the West Coast Eagles yesterday.
11: Williams takes it out of the ruck. To Harley Reid. No way. From the pocket, Harley
10: no.
11: Reid.
10: No way.
11: These two are putting on a show. What a goal. On cue.
10: Yep, he and Willem Dersma. Goodness me, stick around for a number of years. What will they be able to do? Reid versus Bontempelli, absolute box office as well. Picked up 6 coaches' votes in a losing side. And Brandon Stasevic, the other Eagle in the votes, he picked up 1. Harley Reid, no doubt, leading the Eagles best and fairest. And some good news, Sharad Willingham, as we welcome you, about Brandon Stasevic, which I'll play you in just a moment. Andrew McQualter basically saying that he should be okay for what is to come. They've got a big game, of course, against Brisbane. What an enormous chance to test yourself against one of the best teams in the competition. The next 2 weeks couldn't be tougher if you're the West Coast Eagles, or let's put it this way, couldn't give you a better indication of where you're at compared to where you would like to be. You've got Brisbane and then Fremantle. Welcome to you.
12: Good evening, Clint. Good evening, listeners. Yeah, I know, what an exciting couple of weeks. I think that they showed on the weekend that they're on the improve. We've spoken about it for the whole season, that we just want to see competitiveness and willingness to put their nose in the trough and win some contested footy. A lot's kind of been made of not getting the wins now. But I think that as supporters and members of the football club, they will be happy that they're in games. And the youth is really showing a lot. That goal from Dersma was incredible, wasn't it, as well?
10: Yeah, ripper.
12: Absolutely incredible. That's obviously been splashed across all forms of social media. But, yeah, there's nothing better than going up against the best and finding out how you can measure up. But I'm not expecting –

0: teams playing off in this year's decider. So, yeah, not expecting a win, but I'm, again, just would like to see a competitive output.
1: Bring the intensity around the ball. Bring the tackling pressure. Bring the effort. Mm-hmm. A little more polish, absolutely required. And if you want to look at the
0: yeah, but that's what I don't mind.
2: Yeah, so I don't mind that at
0: if
2: all.
0: Not, if the polish isn't there yet, but that's something that as an inexperienced and youthful side, I think can be accepted. But it can't be accepted from the experienced players. So that's where I'll draw a kind of a line that, yeah, I don't mind if younger blokes are missing targets or missing shots on goal. But when your experienced and mature players aren't living up to that, then, yeah, I think that that's a little bit frustrating for supporters and watchers of the game.
1: Yeah, there were a few of those, unfortunately, again, across the weekend. I know Tim Kelly, who has been one of their most polished players, unfortunately let himself down with a bit of his disposals after some good work was done. What is good news, as I mentioned, that Andrew McWalter had his usual spot on 7 News a short time ago, speaking with Adrian Barrich. And one of the questions, of course, was what's the situation with Brandon Stasevic?
3: He's pulled up well, which is a great result. It was obviously a bit scary, that huge collision that he had. And it looks like he's just gotten a rolled ankle. He was able to come back on the field, which was great. I thought he played his best game for our footy club yesterday. And I thought he competed really strongly and defended well and won the ball back for us, which was terrific.
1: And what did he make of the move? And it was a good one too, to see more of Willem Dersma right in the centre. He's having some more time in there. He's been played everywhere. What did McWalter make of that?
3: We want to play Willem in every position on the field, but with Hoffie being in the midfield tagging for the last little while, it had been a little bit difficult. So we just thought with our planning, it was a great opportunity for him to play on one of the best players in the game. And, you know, although Bont played a very good game, I thought Willem had some great moments as well, and that'll hold him in good stead for the future.
1: And last thought from Andrew McWalter, looking ahead, as we mentioned, 2 enormous games starting on Saturday night, Brisbane here in Perth, and then the Fremantle Dockers. It will be an away game for the West Coast Eagles, but what an incredible fortnight to face the West Coast Eagles.
3: Yeah, I think it's just a great opportunity. We think we've made some progress in our game, and there's no better chance than to test it against a reigning premiers, and then the following week we play Freo, so arguably 2 of the best teams in the competition, but it's full steam ahead for us. We just got to keep going after what we're doing, and our aim is to try and pinch one of these games in the next few

0: volunteers and organisations that strengthen and support the community. And for the second year running, DFES, WA Police and John will be at the stadium throughout the game. They're going to take over the fan zone. They've got lots going on there. And there's also going to be a Fire Dogs versus Hogs, which is DFES versus WA Police, a curtain raiser in the lead up to the AFL match as well. So that will be intriguing to watch. I did want to get your thoughts. Two things. The final term for West Coast versus the Bulldogs. You have a look at the two scores. Bulldogs kick four straight. The Eagles get 1-4. You lose by 16 points. And in a real positive, Brandon Stasevich, it's not a positive he missed. That's not what I'm saying at all. But in the time that he had to come off the ground after the ankle injury, that's when the Bulldogs were able to kick three unanswered goals and set themselves up to take the lead and overcome the West Coast Eagles. So if you look at those things again, if they can start to take those chances in front of goal and you see Stasevich having the sort of impact that we're all hoping that he will be able to have, because this is the first game we've really seen it, I reckon there are two things that really do set the West Coast Eagles up for the future.
1: Yeah, and that's kind of what I was alluding to. Like, it's disappointing. It can, you know, lets a little bit of wind out the sails when those opportunities aren't grabbed, but they're putting themselves in positions multiple times, aren't they? And I think the non-rollover side that was getting beaten by 10, 15 goals, we've only seen that once or twice this year. Admittedly, one was a few weeks ago. I can't remember who that was against. But
0: when they've been rolled over against St Kilda and Sydney.
1: Yeah.
0: And the curse of them, I guess the St Kilda game was away from home, but the Sydney game, I know it's right back in round four, that was here in the West.
1: And that was ugly because it was no hands on the footy. But we haven't seen that this year from West Coast. And the controllables are the things that we mean by intent. So your contest work, tackles, breaking tackles. How good's Franco? Like, his ability already in his second game to, I can't remember who was running straight at him in a contest, and he just wrapped him up, took him down, took on all of that force from the Western Bulldogs player and took him to ground. I really reckon that he could be a great footballer for the club in the future. But it's all these kind of little things that you can look at and go, okay, we're putting ourselves, like McWalter says, just one foot in

0: Yeah.
1: The amount of slop that is now on so many of the social media channels.
0: Like click.
1: Not just clickbait, which is obviously designed to get you, you know, these are the 10 things where you can beat Fremantle. You won't believe number 6.
0: Mm-hmm.
1: Right, that's nonsense, but that's clickbait.
0: So this is like a fake profile?
1: Absolutely fake and untrue news, just lies. Now, the AFL is aware of it and they're trying to combat it, but the problem, of course, is every time that you actually find something like that that isn't true, another thing pops up. So be real careful about anything you read. This is even more so than the old days of where, you know, there'd be those text messages that would run around all your mates going, oh, have you heard this? Have you heard that? It's even more than that case. So, absolutely untrue. Be really careful of, there's the term AI slop.
0: AI slop. It's similar to, I'm not sure if it's still up and about, but like those football forums where there'd be absolute garbage on all of those forums where people can just say whatever they want and, you know.
1: I remember a couple of years ago reading a few things about myself on there thinking, oh, that's interesting. I wish I got paid that amount of money. Oh, that's interesting. That's not how I remember that panning out.
0: Yeah.
1: Yeah. So, it's just not right. And again, this is the point that I'll make. People criticise us all the time. I'll put my name to anything that I say.
0: Mm-hmm.
1: Like, I'll put my name to it. Am I always right? No. But if it's my opinion or if I believe it to be true or if we're breaking a story, I will put my name to it. These things just come up on social media. There's a lot of positives for social media.
0: Sucked into these ones.
1: This is one of the ongoing challenges. I know that there are other codes that have put things in place where basically every time something comes up, there's a... Australian swimming is a great example because there have been a couple of swimmers that in international swimming news sites have been accused of saying things that they simply have not said.
0: Mm.
1: And it's caused real concern for them. Like, how do you defend yourself against this? So Australian Swimming have actually got a program in place where they will verify if it's true and if the person

0: Clint, g'day, Sheridan. Clint, this one's specifically for you before I get on to the other two things. I'm sure you were thinking about me before the game on Thursday night.
1: When Andrew Dillon came on, yeah, absolutely.
0: Yeah, Mr. Dill Watch.
1: Mate,
0: yeah.
1: No, we won't say a bad word about Andrew. He's come on board. We like him once a season, and he fronted up. Bless him. Good on him.
0: Yeah, now that the clock's been reset. So, anyway, getting on to the couple of points we've talking about umpiring. I mean, look, there were a couple of decisions on Thursday night at Perth Stadium. I mean, and those two in particular, why wasn't it called out of bounds? And there were a couple of decisions where it was out of bounds, or not decisions, where there were a couple of scenarios where it was out of bounds, but it wasn't called back. I mean, where's the consistency in that? And then there was another one, another blunder with Matt Stevic in the Carlton Hawthorn game where he awarded a 50-metre penalty when he appeared to call play on. I mean, and now the AFL's come out tonight saying that they admitted the call was wrong and he'll umpire this weekend. But, I mean, where is the consistency in umpiring? I know Mr. Dillon has said that umpiring's never been better. Well, I don't agree with that. You're always going to get blunders, whatever you call it.
1: I think the out of bounds is sometimes tough to call from where the boundary umpire is. I accept that is a challenge. I reckon Matt Stevic, if he had his time over again, would
2: play that out differently.
1: Yeah, he's absolutely made a blunder there. Like, I've actually got, this is the audio from the moment. Have a listen to this.
3: Stand, stay clear. Stand at it. Play. Ten. Play.
1: So you can hear him call play, not play on, but he does move the arms up in the air in the
2: play on
1: motion.
2: Video shows him putting his arms up.
1: Absolutely. And the players quite often look, well, you know this, you look for those actions.
2: You don't wait to hear it. You have to be watching the umpire going back and forth to the player to the umpire. But look, I think umpiring is harder than it's ever been because the AFL just keeps introducing more and more rules which are unnecessary. What I really would have liked to have seen is Matty Stevic just be able to go, look, I stuffed up there.
1: Yep. Sorry, guys.
2: Can he go back behind the mark?
1: Chera, you go back on the mark.
2: That was my mistake.
1: Go back over there.
2: That was my mistake. Sorry, boys.
1: Yep.
2: I don't know what they do with the time. That can all get worked out from upstairs with the time. But just go straight away and go, whoops, my mistake. Instead of kind of having a little bit too much maybe pride to admit the mistake was there. I don't know. I haven't heard any interviews or anything. He hasn't had to make a statement or anything. I don't think he should have to. Like, he made a blunder, yeah, but umpires are allowed to make mistakes. But what I don't like is doubling down on the mistake.
1: Yeah.
2: Just go, oh, whoops, my mistake.
1: Yeah. Everybody would have said, no, that's cool. Yeah. I'd much rather get the decision
2: that?
1: Right.
2: How funny was that?
1: Well done. They've called everybody back. Nobody's had to run anywhere. Everyone's still be set up. Just go, no, we're going to have to bring this back, everyone. Sorry, come bring back. Take the kick again.
2: Yeah.
1: Everyone would have gone, yeah, well done.
2: That's actually controlling the game.
1: Yeah, which is, as Ray tells us all the time, that's their role out there. Thanks, Brendan, for giving us a call. 1300 221 0025. Sandy, by the way, says, sometimes it's hard to tell the difference between AI and trolls when it comes to social media. That's fair.
2: Is.
1: I accept that. Absolutely.
2: Yeah. It's getting harder and harder, and they're only getting smarter and smarter. I think you kind of just have to... If you see something, I don't know, sometimes I'll put it in Google. Even like your spam emails and stuff now are so hard to pick. And, you know, at work we have our phishing alert. So we have to, like, if we think something's a scam, you alert the IT department.
1: Oh, I won't tell a story because I don't want anyone to think that it's true. But I was over at the in-laws yesterday and my brother-in-law said, oh, have you heard this story? I went, no, I've not heard that. Where was that? And he goes, oh, I saw it on... And I went, no. And I straight away, I Googled the story to see if I could see anything from any reputable old man media. Well, old man media still does its checks. Nothing.
2: Yeah. And so that was really interesting. That's what you generally have to do, isn't it? You see something that you might think is a little bit too out there, just whack it into a search engine and you'll probably get some... validation or proof that it's...
1: If nothing comes up, there's a good chance it's nonsense.
2: Absolute smoke.
1: Billy's in Narrogin. G'day, Billy. 1300 221 0025. If you want to join us here on Extra Time, Clint Wilden alongside Sherrod Wellingham. G'day, Billy.
4: Hey, g'day, boys. Just want to confirm that I'm not AI.

0: Yeah, Thursday night, mate. The smell of sweat and danker rub was thick in the air. I'm assuming you were around and could get a waft of that.
1: Not from where we were, I'll be honest, but it was certainly an intense game of footy.
0: Yes. The band of brothers are proving that they are that. We've got eight to go. Am I correct?
1: Six to go.
0: Six
1: In
0: to
1: the
0: go.
1: home and away season, six to go in the home and away season.
0: Fantastic. When they look down that line at each other, they can stand true and tall. They're not overconfident, and they can rely on each other. This is fantastic stuff. The Eagles are doing well again. I'm pretty happy with what they did last week. I just want to send out a message to the family that lost their member on the country football field recently. We have trouble with grounds up here as well. I'm not going to say where the money or why where I think money could have gone or shouldn't go, but our country fields

0: country football grounds, to improve the grounds with a possibility that one young player could get an apprenticeship as a greenkeeper. And we sort of remembered the regions are alive and well, and we are the breeding ground for the big step up.
1: All right, Billy. Nicely said.
2: Nicely said. I don't think the level of the WA football grounds is quite... we're super lucky at Laughlane. We get to train on West Coast Eagles training ground. So I think it's amazing, but every ground should be up to that level, and it's definitely not the case.
1: Mind you, I'm not sure our elite facility is quite up to scratch either at the moment.
2: Certainly is not.
1: And by the way...
2: Still, have you heard anything back from...
1: No, I got an email back today saying someone was supposed to ring me and they tried and didn't get through. And then, of course, I've checked my phone logs and I don't have any missed calls from anybody who I don't know. I don't know. Anyway, we'll see what comes of that. The thing that I found most interesting, Mitch was very strong the other day, and it got chopped up by social media. And the number of people said, oh, it's been raining. Yeah, yeah, it has. I saw it bucketing down at the MCG with Carlton versus Hall. It was torrential. I didn't see the turf slipping and sliding underneath anyone's feet. They're not the same. If you think, oh, it's been raining a bit, yep, that's not the reason why the turf's shifting.
2: It certainly is not. It looks really unsafe, and I think I may have said it, like, players changing direction, their studs and boots at the moment are just going through it like a knife through, you know, a hot knife through butter, and it's just sliding straight through. So it's not even like, we know we've been comparing it to Docklands back in the day, but that used to be just big chunks would come up.
1: Yep.
2: Whereas this is literally like you're putting your knife through butter. And so knees, hips, groin injuries and things like that, ankles, it's really, really dangerous for the players who are expected to be running at high speeds, changing directions. I'd be pretty annoyed if I was at the two WA-based clubs that they have to run out there every week and a subject to it.
1: Could you imagine an injury's done? You know,
2: well, like, how many times on the first quarter did we see Bolton and Tracy both plantar feet coming out from under them? That's like prime time, you know, serious knee injuries.
1: Yeah, it is. And that's the concern. The Tarragon Tiger

0: the time. Oh, yeah, I'll be wearing that over at Collingwood. Yeah, I get that. Thanks for getting involved, Tiger. I did like your work during the game where he asked about whether, you know, obviously tongue-in-cheek, was Alex Pearce a bit off? Was it Pearce off? I thought that was quite funny.
1: I remember that, but yeah. I didn't remember no, that was the Tiger.
0: It was the Tiger he ran. I said yes, but no Gibbs on. Big shout out to, of course, the 12th man. Eric from 2J is with us here, 1300-221025. Coming up, Sammy Wood from the Western Force W team. They've got a semi-final on Saturday against the Tars. But first, back to Eric. Hello, Eric.
2: How are you, Clint? How are you?
0: Good, mate.
2: Hey, you're talking about some of these good players in the Eagles. A player that impresses me very much, but he's got a massive work rate and work ethic, is Jake Waterman. Not only did he can find bits and pieces and holes up front, but his work rate down back, prepared to put his head over the ball down the back at the lower midfield and then be back up the front. His work ethic impresses me immensely, and he's never faltered in having a go. And I think he probably deserves a little bit more than what I think he gets. He gets a bit of criticism because he can't kick straight occasionally, but he saved a lot of goals down back as well. And that's just my observation of the young fella.
0: Eric, I agree with that. And we've said on this program a number of times that I love what Jake Waterman does for the footy club. I would, wish he'd been more accurate this season. I'm thrilled that he's gone back to a regular straight run set shot. And I'm a huge believer in what he does. I just love his work around the place.
3: Yeah, it's been his strength from when he first rolled in the club as a 16 or 17-year-old when he was doing the state program. Mm-hmm. They got to come in for a week or two. And even then, everyone was like, wow, this young boy's work rate is immense. And then as soon as he got into the club, his training standards and everything are top-notch. I think he took a little bit of a punch to the guts when he got quite crook.
0: Yep.
3: But his ability to, you know, work back and build up his base again is awesome. And that's why he got his All-Australian Blazer. It was off the back of his work rate. That's how he impacts games, his work rate. And something like that is really cool that –

0: say Carlton or in the West Coast, they actually got nothing to lose but play for pride or contracts next year. And they go out, throw caution to the wind, no caution to the wind, they just go out and have a ball. This is a very exciting period of time, and I've got a feeling that this weekend with Brisbane and the West Coast, we might actually see a classic little game of football Saturday night.
1: Yeah, I hope you're right, Eric. We'll be out there. That would be terrific. I'm excited to see what Brisbane can bring to the table.
2: I think we know what we're going to get from Brisbane. I'm excited to see what West Coast can put up.
1: But don't you get excited when the good teams roll into town? I'm a sucker for watching them.
2: I've been scarred over the last four or five years, mate.
1: Don't be like that.
2: I get a bit nervous still.
1: I can understand that. Eric, I imagine you might be a Brisbane supporter.
0: Well, you know that well and truly.
1: Good
2: Do you know
1: on
2: what's
1: you.
2: Great? And we spoke about this with Dill, that the teams that are in 9th and 10th and 11th and 12th are also competing, which is just great.
1: Yeah, and look, again, I'm not a believer in the wild cards for one simple reason. I will always stand by this. I don't think you should have a competition where more teams play postseason, finals, whatever you want to call it, than don't.
2: And at the moment, yeah.
1: And at the moment, we are. And I also made this point last year. I will be an absolute hypocrite because, of course, I'll watch those games.
2: Well, you know,
1: everyone's going to watch them.
2: So is it 7, 10, 8, 9?
1: 7 plays 10, 8 plays 9.
2: Okay.
1: And the higher-ranked team goes through and takes on the side that finishes in 6th, and the lower-ranked team goes through and takes on the side. The lower-ranked winning team goes through. And so if 7 plays 10 and 10 wins, then they will play
2: 6.
1: They will play 5th, actually. Okay. So it'll be 5th versus that one. And 6th will play, let's say it's
2: 8 and 9,
1: and 8 wins, then 6 will play 8. So that's how that works.
2: And that will be... So
1: that becomes the first lot of what once upon a time
2: was
1: the wild card rounds are played in bye week. So there's no bye week anymore. There are games on, but what was once the elimination final becomes 6 versus highest rank winner from the wild card games, and 5th is the lowest rank winner of those two games.
2: I'm going to be confused. And so who then goes to play the loser of the first qualifying and second qualifying?
1: Well, then they go as normal. The
2: winners
1: go straight through to the preliminary final. And the losers, like always, it's then after the first week of wildcards, it's then what it's been for the last, 20 years?
2: Okay.
1: So, yeah. There's a whiteboard in the corner.
2: I'm going to need it scribbled up.
1: You know what
2: That's
1: we'll
2: what
1: do?
2: I like is when you do have the...
1: Yeah, all the
2: road,
1: arrows.
2: Road, no, you know that road to the final?
1: Yeah, I love
2: that.
1: The arrows. And
2: yeah, I love that.
1: There you go, Cash. Put that down. Let's talk to our socials team.
2: Maybe a couple
1: of weeks from now we need to do a socials post.
2: Yeah.
1: Not AI slot, but a genuine socials post about...
2: Road to the finals.
1: How does it work? By the way, we need to get everybody's tips on who wins.
2: Last couple of years I've done the straight sets so well, and I'm not going to put it out there just yet. But
1: we'll need one. For those of us like myself and Akash who tipped Brisbane successfully last year, we just want to keep that record going. Evening CW and Team ABC, that's Mav of Swanbourne. Wally Foreman predicted eventually the player that knocks the ball out will be penalised. I think that's the best way to eliminate discrepancies unless players intentionally use the opposition's body to knock the ball out. That is one thing about the current last disposal rule out of bounds that I hate, when you see players knock it into an opposition player who hasn't disposed of it, but it's bounced off their lower leg and gone across.
2: Yeah.
1: I just
2: if
1: don't
2: it goes
1: think...
2: out on the full, or even now when it's lasso.
1: Either or.
2: Either or. But, yeah, what if they're trying to knock it onto their foot?
1: That's what I mean. If I'm standing next to you,
2: do you like it in soccer when you get a corner?
1: Yeah, but that's different. That's the game. This is a rule that we've come in here. Like, again, I don't mind. I don't think we should compare and contrast games. But I just think it's just so blah. If I hand pass it or knock it into your legs and it ricochets away off you and goes out of bounds, how on earth? This is my point, right? It comes down to what was the idea of the rule? The idea of the rule was to keep the ball in play.
2: Mm-hmm.
1: Okay? That's the whole idea of the rule, keep the ball in play.
2: And remove stoppages.
1: Yeah, but is what I am doing in any way, shape, or form, is my intention to keep the ball in play?

0: play.
1: So do you... Okay, yes. No, it's not.
2: No, it's not.
1: Do you want the umpires to have to make a decision on whether they think the player is trying to knock it into a...
0: No. I go back to this point. Unless it is a clear disposal.
1: Yes, okay. I like that.
0: So if it just dribbles across someone's leg,
1: people are fighting over it and it dribbles over it.
0: No.
1: Yeah.
0: Unless it is a clear disposal, you kick down the line and it runs across the line, you hand pass to a teammate and miss and it goes across the line. They are a clear... I absolutely back the umpires to get that right.
1: Yeah.
0: That's a clear disposal.
1: And then they don't have to have any, conferences about where...
0: No.
1: I don't like that.
0: And do you know why I know this works? Because it's what they do in the sandful.
1: Yeah. So do you think they could do that at the end of the year? They'll change to that?
0: I don't know, but I hope they do. Because I just think, I'm going to come back to, like most things, I always come back to the, what is the aim of this law?
1: It was to keep the ball inside and stop a boundary throw-in. So, yeah, I think the reason they didn't want to do it the way the SA have done it was because they thought that maybe players would try and knock it in, but players are too clever and are knocking it into... the feet and ankles of oppo players, yeah. So take that away.
0: Yeah, away. Make it a clear disposal. I don't actually think that's that complex. This is Extra Time. That's Sharad Willingham.
1: And you'll still have players trying to win the ball then.
0: Yeah, absolutely.
1: Yeah, it's good.
0: Clint Wilden is my name. Always good to talk to you. 1300 221 1025. Ray Chamberlain is coming up. Rampaging Razor Ray. If you want to ask him a question about some stuff across the weekend, there's been the odd controversial moment. Send us a message right now, 0437 221 1025. We'll be back with Sammy Wood in just a moment. 24 minutes to 8 on 102.5 ABC Perth and ABC WA.
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0: On Saturday, the Western Forces Super Rugby women's side is up against the New South Wales Waratahs at Perth Rectangular Stadium. It's a 2 o'clock game. Great build-up as well for the Wallabies-Italy clash. But how terrific for our side, the Western Force W team, to be in there. Let's have a chat to their co-captain, Sammy Woods, good enough to join us here on Extra Time. G'day, Sammy.
8: G'day, mate. How you doing?
0: I'm very well. How are you doing, more correctly, when we look ahead to Saturday and this semi-final against the Tars?
8: Yeah, obviously very excited. There's a lot of buzz going around for our team right now all over the socials, but in the Force, I think it's even bigger. So, it's going to be a very exciting game this weekend.
0: Is it even bigger for you as someone who grew up a Force fan? You are a West Australian as well?
8: Oh, yeah, 100%. I think, not just myself, but the team, we play with a lot of pride and desire to really represent WA and the people of WA really proudly. It's a privilege to be able to chuck on the jersey this weekend.
0: Give us an idea how much experience at this level does the Force have up against a Waratahs side that we know has been so strong in this competition over so many years.
8: Yeah, we've cracked into semi-finals for the last two, so this will be the third season at semi-level. So we've had a bit of experience now been able to handle the pressure a little bit at this level. But I think this year, I think we've demonstrated that we're really adaptable and that we're handling the pressure better than we've ever done before. So I think for this game, it's looking really good for us, yeah.
0: What about yourself? How terrific has this season been after what I would have understood at Super Rugby level? 2025 would have been a really tough year because of the injury issues that you had to overcome.
8: Yeah, it definitely was a hard year for myself. We had an incredible team, some really big names come into it last year, and unfortunately I wasn't able to get back from my injury just quick enough. So it really hurt, my heart, especially that I couldn't take part last year. But, coming into this year, I think that, the desire to come back and represent the Force team, they did a great job this year. But, we're just building our performances one on top of the other. And so, I'm grateful for every opportunity I get to chuck the jersey on.
0: So your first season this year as a co-captain, tell us about your other co-captain. What do we need to know about her and how do you two work together?
8: Her name's Trilene. She's you know, captained the side for a number of years now. She's extremely experienced in the role as well, whereas I'm a bit younger. So, you know, I think she's got all of the experience, and she allows me to sort of, you know, if I need to be able to step out of a little bit and focus on nailing my job, and making sure that we're playing in the right parts of the field, she really stands up as a big leader and a big icon in our team. And, you know, everyone follows her into battle. So she's a privilege to be able to captain, you know, the side along.
0: So not just with Super Rugby, but also at the international level, you had a good run in the 2025 Rugby World Cup for the Wallaroos. What are your hopes going forward in terms of more international opportunities?
8: Yeah, I mean, you know, for myself, I think obviously, you know, representing my country is, you know, a massive honour, and looking forward, like, we obviously want to become sort of a top four team, and by, you know, the next World Cup here in Oz, you know, everyone's gunning for that. So hopefully we can be a, you know, a really competitive side by then. But I think for all the Force girls here in WA, you know, we've got the best program here in Australia, and there's no doubt going to be a lot more Wallaroos from our state in the next few years.
0: Where do you think that you can beat the New South Wales Waratahs when it comes down to it on Saturday?
8: You know, I think we've out-edged them in a few areas. I think set piece wise, you know, our forwards have done an incredible job to work to get our line out and our scrum better than. Or our scrum, you can see it through the stats, is better than a lot in the comp. But I think a big thing for us this year is the, like I said, the adaptability of our team, but like just the heart and desire. You go back and look at a lot of the games that we've played, you know, and you can just see that by the way that we attack the game and we fight for each other. And, you know, I think that's what's going to be able to steal those hard games at the end.
0: Everyone always asks these questions, so I have to ask it as well. How did you get into rugby? Why did that end up being the sport of choice for Sammy Wood?
8: Right. As my dad played rugby when he was, you know, growing up, and they got my brother involved when he was younger as well. And I went down to one of his trainings, and you know, I don't really, you know, I was playing soccer at the time, loved sport. And I didn't really want to sit on the sideline watching. So I was, you know, they just chucked me in. And, you know, after that, it was rugby and soccer all the way. But then rugby had that culture and that connection, to different, I want to say islands, but just, you know, cultures and that sort of thing. Mm. You know, the connection with people post-game was just something that you didn't get in soccer, in my opinion. So that's why rugby was so special for me.
0: What was your junior club, Sammy?
8: Arcs Rugby Club.
0: Okay. And you spent your whole time with them until you took the step up into Super Rugby?
8: Yeah. Spent time with Arcs, and then I moved to Kalamunda for my senior years. Mm. And then, here at the Force, yeah.
0: Nice. Oh, well, good luck in what's been a terrific story to see you come all the way through the junior ranks in WA rugby, and now an opportunity, hopefully, to progress to a final in the Super Rugby Women's competition. Hopefully you can beat the Tars on Saturday afternoon. Get along, if you can, to Perth Rectangular Stadium. Kickoff is at 2 o'clock. And Sammy Wood, Force WK captain, thanks for talking to us.
8: Thanks, mate. Appreciate it.
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0: I'm alongside Premiership Pie Sharad Wellingham. We'll be joined very shortly by Ray Chamberlain. 0437 221025 is the number to text if you want to ask Razor Ray a question, or you can give us a call as well. 1300 221025. That's the talkback number. 1300 221025 to have a chat with us. 0437 221025 if you'd like to send us an SMS. Other bits of footy news about the place. What under Murphy Reid picked up 10 votes in the coaches' votes for the game against Sydney. The Dockers should be well pleased. They won't say this officially, Sharad, but they should be. They won't have to worry about Zach Bar-

0: that one?
1: No, Georgiades out with concussion. Okay, that's official.
0: That's official.
1: That also means you can chuck in no Connor Rozee, no Sava Radigalia, no Sam Powell Pepper. Lukosius, unlikely, but not definitely not. And Lockie Jones is another who'll be assessed after some injuries on
0: so
1: the weekend.
0: So they're in 15th at the moment. And what do they got? Three games behind. Yeah, it's going to be tough from there, isn't it?
1: For Port, I don't think Port can play.
0: So that is very sad for somebody who would have loved to have seen, if Butters is to leave, you'd love to see him run around in the last game and walk off of his own, you know, accord. Someone like he, the way he is operated this season has been tip of the cap.
1: Yeah,
0: like,
1: that's all you want. I think as a fan, you understand that players will move clubs, provided they're heart and soul while they're wearing your jumper. And he's done exactly that.
0: Admirable. Like, it's been absolutely awesome. And, you know, it's probably a little bit annoying for him. He's grown up around that place. He probably, you know, you go over there as a 17, 18-year-old and, what's he now, 25. A lot happens over that 7 years. And so, yeah, a disappointing prospect that he potentially won't run around for them again.
1: Here's a great stat, which means nothing but I love, and stolen from the West Australian. Josh Carr will become the third ex-Docker to coach a game against his former club when he takes Port Adelaide into the game against Freo on Saturday. The two previous, Scott Waters and Jared Schofield, both came up short against the Dockers in their first game in charge of St Kilda and West Coast. Dean Solomon hasn't actually coached them. As yet. So his time when he was an interim coach at the Gold Coast, didn't coach against Freo. And, of course, Fremantle don't have Essendon between now and the end of the season. For whatever that is worth.
0: Is that a swamp? No.
1: No, it's not a swamp. No, it's a Chris Robinson thing. I'll always play credit to wherever I pinch stuff from. But, yeah, read that on the West Australian online today. I thought, oh, I like that. I like that stat a lot.
0: Cool little stat.
1: Cool little stat. As with all these things are, means absolutely nothing, but that's why we like
0: it. I'm just surprised there's so many Fremantle coaches. That's a lot.
1: Yeah. Why?
0: Well, they're a young side.
1: Mm-hmm.
0: And to have that many senior coaches is pretty impressive.
1: Yeah, it's not a bad shout. It's that time of the night.
2: On Extra Time.
3: That was a joke.
2: This is Right or Robbed.
3: Right in front of me. Right in front of me.
2: With Razor Ray.
1: Big g'day to you, Ray Chamberlain.
4: G'day, Clint. Sharrod, how are we doing, guys?
0: We're doing good over here. And yourself?
4: Mate, it's a little cold over here, but survived Monday, so I'm well, thank you.
1: Yes, there's lots to chat about today.
0: Right? Interesting weekend, wasn't it, Razor?
1: Always. Look, can I get your thoughts?
4: Were there any incidents on the weekend?
1: There's a few. Look, I actually feel a bit for Matt Stevic. You're allowed to make a mistake. How do you think that should have played out when he awarded that 50-metre penalty to Jack Ginnivan? And he called play, but not play on, but he does raise his arms. He would know that he's made a blue. How do you think it should have played out when you put yourself in that awkward position? Like, what do I do now?
4: Yeah, look, with all, whether you blow the whistle and the player doesn't mark the ball, you know, it slips through their hands, hits them in the guts, they drop it. That anticipated whistle, he sees the player wrap around the back, he's anticipating play on, but then subsequently Ginnivan doesn't play on, and then he's called it, Terra's subsequently gone after Ginnivan, fair enough too, right? And then in that set of circumstances there, ideally, to stem the bleeding, we just blow time on, go, that's on me, Adam, I need you to come back onto the mark, Jack, you go back on your line of kick, my apologies, gents. And away we go. That would have probably been the ideal outcome.
1: Mm.
4: Yeah.
0: So I didn't think about that one, Razor, but it's a really good point. And just to back echo what you just said, that's exactly what I think Matty Stevic should have done. And it would have been great. And it would have made it look like he had complete control over the game and didn't get flustered. But what the dropped mark, so as umpires, you're kind of anticipating the mark, and you call the mark. What if it has a massive impact on the play? What do you think is the best scenario for an umpire to do?
4: if you award a mark that clearly is not a mark, you

0: immediately call play on. Yeah?
1: Yeah.
0: So, you know, I anticipate the market straight down to call play on, and it is play on, and then the rules apply. Okay? So, you know, the difference between those two is you never need to be the fastest guy to blow the whistle on a mark. You always just hold back. But with play on, the challenge is as soon as the player does play on, you know the players are waiting to go, the defensive players. So you need to be immediate. So that's one where you can sometimes get cooked.
1: Okay.
0: As an umpire. So that's what we call that set kick control, and we call that management. All right. And so you only ever talk about it on radio shows on a Monday evening when we butcher it, right? But the 999 times we get it right out of 1,000, no one knows that the game rolls along beautifully. So you're challenged all game around those things. But in this instance, again, you know, I think it's just a concentration lapse is the way I observe it from sitting on the couch where it wasn't raining, et cetera. So what I'm trying to say is it's really easy for me to say as a Monday expert. I'm not trying to be overtly critical of anyone, particularly a person who's got such a storied career to this point. You know, everyone is human.
1: One of the best umpires to do it, Matty Stevich, I reckon.
2: Mm.
0: Yeah. So, you know, I think it's just one of those ones where ideally you ask me what would be the ideal outcome. Well, you just stem the bleeding, reset the mark, my apologies, and we toddle on.
2: Gee, it'd be a short segment if we talked about those 999 times the umpires got it right, though, right?
0: Yeah, no one's tuning into that.
2: No,
0: right?
2: No, that's true.
1: Now, did you tune in Thursday night, Razor?
0: I did watch a bit of the footy. So I think there's a couple you want to ask me about.
2: Yeah, well, we did say you said you'd be listening in. We actually shouted you out on at least two occasions. So there were three things that came out of it, and everyone's gone off there. Pardon the pun here. Off their head. Do you like that? For the taunting rule. I didn't see it as an issue. I've heard so much discussion about, oh, well, you know, it's just silly. Everybody got told, rub a bloke on the head. Let's call it the Pat Voss taunting rule. If you touch the guy on the head, then that's going to be a free kick and that's going to cost you. I couldn't believe the outcry. Just don't do it. It didn't come. The bit that got me most of all, it didn't come as a shock to any of the players.
1: The players were like, oh, why did I do it?
2: Yes.
0: No, they know.
2: Yeah, exactly. I just couldn't cop this nonsense. Like, is it an overreaction? I don't know whether it's an overreaction, but nobody liked what Pat Voss did. So, yeah, I thought maybe the right decision was just go, look, Pat, you've just now made yourself look like a bit of a dolt to 17 clubs and their supporters. But, like, the law was put in place. Why does it come as such a shock to everybody? I don't get it.
0: Yeah, I think to be fair to the AFL as well, so they've given a particular type of action to the umpires where they go, in this instance, you'll pay a free kick. So that's high contact. Tap them on the head, push them in the face, you can pay a free kick for taunting for that, okay? What's interesting is then I don't think this is finished. I'm just taking a stab at it. But, like, there was one example where Shea Bolton gave the Swans player a little tap on the butt.
2: Yes.
0: Right?
2: I agree.
0: Now, he's then turned around and retaliated, and you go, well, hang on. So you can give a little gluteal tap, but you can't go at the follicles, right? And so I suspect, out of the AFL, I think they've gone, okay, we want to rub that out. We don't want that, because then players remonstrate, we get a fight, all of those things, right? So credit to them, they've gone, just, we're cutting this out. It's crap behaviour, and you'll concede a free kick. So I applaud the AFL from that perspective. I think it's a moving beast. I think they want to see it. I think they're going to get a season to look at it. And then I think they'll adjust it again, because I don't think any of us want to see, you know, back, Sharon, you help me out here, mate, but like when I first started umpiring in the AFL, if you tapped a guy on the butt, there was a toll to pay at some point.
1: Yeah, look, I think it's so hard because players are all so chummy with each other now. Like, you know, there's so many cross-team friendships and trading's so much more prevalent that you go up against ex-teammates so much more regularly that you've got a far more familiar relationship and a friendly relationship earlier on in the year. The Rioli cousins, you know, there was a bit of byplay there where just a friendly little rub on the head after a tackle.
0: Holding the ball.
1: Holding the ball tackle. And I don't want to see the the friendly side of the game go out, where

0: you are able to kind of ruffle the feathers in a nice, friendly way. And by that, I mean, you know, you've got a relationship with somebody and you manage to get them in a tackle. There's nothing wrong with patting them on the back and saying, got you, mate. Like, I think that that's healthy, but I'm in total agreement with the touching of the head and rubbing of the head. And you know, I didn't catch Bolton's tap on the bum, but like...
1: He did.
0: Yeah. Look, I just don't want us to see... I don't want us to see, this, to see the game go completely sterile.
2: No, there's distinctly different... And you make a really great point about that one with the rundown tackle from Rioli. It's an excellent example. And I think... different. We can identify the ones where there's no, you know, a couple of mates versus these other things where people are being, quite frankly, antagonistic and being a bit of a smart aleck, right?
1: Yeah.
2: So, yeah, and I think probably the other point that I want to make around that is that's off-field policy. So the umpires, they don't have any say in it.
1: Correct.
0: Right? No, that's what I mean. Why do we want to make the game harder for umpires?
1: Yeah.
2: So I guess my point, you know, I watched that game, and I'm on, and you know, I love speed on ball, and I love the ferocity in and around the contest. I thought it was, for a game that was played in early July, it's as good an audit as you could get as an umpire. Big crowd, top of the table clash, all of the stuff, travel over to Perth, Optus Stadium, beautiful, like going nuts, and you get that type of a game. That's as good an audit as you're going to get months out from when the real stuff starts. And by and large, people will lose their mind for our supporters and Sydney supporters, but they're too close to the flame. Everybody who's neutral, there was about half a dozen free kick errors that the umpires, I reckon, out of that game would like to take back. There was a holding the ball against Dudley, it was too hot. Jackson got a missed free kick in a marking contest where he got interfered with. There's a couple of others, right? But by and large, I was sitting there neutral watching the umpires. They did a great job. They'd leave, those four umpires would leave there going, my game is in good shape.
1: I'm glad you said that because I listened to the feedback. We didn't talk about, there were two things that stood out for us that potentially, well, only one really that stood out for me. I thought they got the advantage decision absolutely correct. When Voss tackles Mills, Reed gathers it, plays on straight away. Mm-hmm. Whether he can hear or not hear, it's not, no one's point. He has decided to take the advantage. Now, Freo fans were losing their mind over that. But he's taken the advantage there. How could they possibly bring that back?
0: Yeah.
1: I thought that was correct.
2: You're not permitted to, because, that, again, coming back to the not going early, once you've awarded the free, you sit back and wait. And then once the player elects to go...
1: Correct.
2: Then you signal advantage. You don't call beforehand, so it's on the player.
1: That's right. And that was spot on.
2: We could ask everyone at Optus just to keep it down.
1: Yeah.
2: Good luck. I heard every other whistle, I reckon.
1: The one that I did find, I'm curious your thoughts on this one. So Heath Chapman takes a mark at right half back. This is in the first quarter. Yeah. Murphy Reed runs behind Chapman. Errol Goulden is chasing him, but runs in front of Chapman. Now, while they're close, they were close. Can he run in front of the player on the mark if the player he's chasing has run behind the player who has the football?
2: Wonderful question. So no one actually, either a teammate or an oppo, is permitted to enter the protected area at all, right? So the fact that the Freo player went into the protected area, so long as Goulden's within 3 metres, so that means within the immediate vicinity of his oppo chasing them, he's permitted to go through. If they split, as you've explained, Errol's allowed to make his way through. He can't interfere with the player with the ball, right? He can't try and tackle him or whatever unless the umpire calls play on. But because the teammate has entered the protected area, he's permitted to go with him.
1: Okay, so he can't. That's perfectly fine. That's good. That was one where I didn't know. I'm hand on heart, did not know.
0: Yeah, I remember there was a period of time where if, you know, like a tagged player or someone who was just getting sat on, it used to try and cut through the man on the mark, and, you know, but some not-so-smart taggers would think that they weren't allowed to go through.
2: And that back in the day, Chase, you're absolutely spot on, and we were required to pay 50, But because everyone was then doing that, the alternative for the umpire was to blow time on every time a player ran, like a teammate ran in there and go, you're not allowed in there, everybody out. No one wants that.
0: Yeah.
2: So they just said, rightio, so long as you're within 3 metres, you can go too, and if they split, just exit.
1: Great answer, Ray.
0: Lovely.
1: Always good stuff. Thanks very much for being with us again on Extra Time. Looking forward to your work, of course, on ABC Sport throughout the week. News time. Thanks very much for your company.
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7: No, we got the win, yeah. Everyone's probably moping around 250, but yeah, it's just another game and looking forward to the year. Far out. How good's rugby?

0: off. You just got to go out there and, you know, ruffle some feathers.
1: He ain't afraid to be a pest.
2: I've probably been known to be a lot more grubby.
1: He ain't afraid to be a pest.
2: Slipped in the shower, which was a true story. I didn't do my calf, but definitely did my groin. Is that

0: a fair bit. What's he use them for?
1: Maybe it's his old hips, to be honest. I use them a fair bit.
0: He ain't afraid to use hips. Had a little fall.

0: hopefully I'll get the call. So, yeah.
1: He ain't afraid to be a pest.
0: Whatever happens on the field stays on the field.
1: He ain't afraid to be a pest.
0: I just like the way we dug deep. That's good. Where my clues. Carry on like a play 600. All right, how good's rugby?
2: Go Queensland.

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1: I mean, I don't remember too many games, but it's one of the ones I remembered. 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
5: Getting to know all about you.
6: I am intrigued by this getting to know you because I feel like I've gotten to know this bloke over about the last 30 to 40 years. Will we find out anything new about the great Paul Sirenin, Tigers legend, Blues legend, Kangaroos legend, and now a legend basically in retirement up north? How are you, Ciro?
7: Yeah, going well, thanks, Andrew. Semi-retired, mate, still doing a little bits and pieces with the New South Wales Rugby League and enjoying my footy, but all going very well, touch wood.
6: You'll never stop doing that, will you, for New South Wales?
7: I don't think so, mate. Look, it keeps you young, you know, if you stay involved with any sort of sport, really, mate, but, you know, our great game of rugby league, mate, I've been blessed to be involved with it for a long time and continue to do so, and I pinch myself every day and tell myself how lucky I am.
6: Well, Ciro, I am going to be so intrigued as to whether I learned something I didn't know about you. I suspect I may. Let's start with the best nickname you've ever been given, because you've had a million of them.
7: Oh, I've had some doozies too, Andrew. Probably the Buttocks, Ryan HG. That was one which has kind of stuck over the years, but I've been, as you would know, Constable Care.
6: Yes.
7: Donut.
6: Only because you worked at a donut agency.
7: Exactly. But I'll settle on Ciro. That'll do me.
6: Didn't Roy and HG also describe you as the man the Poms hate?
7: Oh, don't the Poms hate him?
6: Yeah.
7: That's right. Yeah, that too. And they, I think they've warmed to me a little bit now, mate. I've been out there a couple of times in the last few years, obviously with Curtis and Bailey both playing in the Super League.
6: That's right. Yeah.
7: I've made frequent trips over there, and I've made some good friends over there.
6: Rate yourself out of 10 as a college football star.
7: Oh, 2.
6: Because I think that's something people have forgotten about you. You went over to, it was the University of Hawaii, wasn't it, way back when?
7: Yeah, way back when. But, because I was, I mean, you go to college and attend 10 classes for 5 years, but you're only eligible to play for 4 years. So I was... My first year was as a redshirting. It's a redshirt, is how they describe it. So just learning the game and like doing the scrimmages at practice and whatnot. But I still used to suit up and run out to with the rest of the team and Aloha Stadium to the tunes of Hawaii 5-0, mate. It was fantastic. What a buzz that was.
6: How good. The first job you ever had, what was it?
7: Mate, I worked for a... straight out of school, I did a fair bit of labouring with the old man. Dad was a builder, so I was the only kid who dreaded school holidays because I'd get dragged in to look after two or three brickies and carry bricks. But that all served the purpose, mate. But my first job was with a sportswear mob. The Thousands are all pretty famous around Gladesville, mate. They were involved with water polo and a few other things, mate. I had a short career with them, mate, before sort of looking to get into the police force.
6: What made you, Paul Sirenin, a good police officer?

0: I'll probably kept it out of everyone's way.
1: That's not what I hear, Sarah.
0: No. No, look, I was very approachable, mate. I probably wasn't the world's best copper. I only made a few arrests over my tenure. But you know what? The mill room was very safe when I was around there. If your lunch was in the fridge in the mill room in the police station, I looked after it.
1: What was the first car you ever owned?
0: First car was a Datsun 1000. I think I paid about $800 for it. It had a leather sunroof you could wind back. And I remember I took off at the lights one day, and back in those days, well, there was no automatic seat adjustment for the backrest. So there used to be like a little bolt in there. Anyway, I took off at the lights one day and snapped it and ended up looking at the roof and didn't know what the hell was going on. But, that was a bit unusual, mate. But it was a little beast, mate. So,
1: when did you fall in love with rugby league? Do you remember?
0: Oh, I reckon as a 6-year-old, 7-year-old, mate of mine I went to primary school with, they kind of dragged me along. They were short on numbers. As little kids, we used to play front yard, backyard footy, with all the kids in the street. But I remember as a 7-year-old going and playing my first game and just thought, how good is this? And those days too, there was no mini and mod football. Under sevens was a full-size field, full-size football.
1: Mm.
0: And you just sort of run around. The kids are running around everywhere. So it was fabulous. I've got some wonderful memories from my early days.
1: I can imagine you at 7 running amok. What's the best piece of advice you've ever been given?
0: My plenty of advice over the years, I think. But it's an oldie but a goodie. But the harder you work, the luckier you get.
1: Mm.
0: That's always been a good one, which is stuck in my mind. People would say, "How are you? You're lucky to get picked for this team and do that," but they didn't know what you're doing when you were on your own and working hard or doing extra training or bits and pieces. But that's a good one for everyone to stick by.
1: When, if ever, did you seriously consider leaving Balmain/Sydney Tigers for another team?
0: Probably only once or twice, mate. I was approached by the great Bob Fulton, tried to get me in my first full year of grade in 86, and I went and sat with Bob and Kerry Packer, and that was quite interesting at the time. But again, just because I don't think it's been great, and Balmain were on the up and been a great pack of forwards and great bunch of blokes there, so never considered leaving. But probably, I would dare say, around 95, mate, I only had a couple of years left, and really close. I actually went into the office to tell Keith I was going to go over to the Sharks and just sign there for a couple of years. And by the time I left half hour later, I agreed to re-sign for 2 years with Balmain. So that's probably the respect I held for Keith Barnes.
1: Well, and he paid all you guys the same except for Benny.
0: The same money,
1: What's your favourite sport, Ciro, other than rugby league?
0: Mate, I love all sport, mate. But I'm a real keen cricketer as a kid. Athletics, I loved athletics as a kid. The old man used to coach us in a bit of throwing, bit of javelin, and shot put and discus. But I certainly love watching the Summer Olympics when they roll around.
1: Do you have a bucket list sporting event that you'd like to go to?
0: Probably a Super Bowl, mate. I think just from the days way back in Hawaii, mate, it's probably one of those ones that you'd love to do. So I reckon a Super Bowl at some stage.
1: All right. Now, this stuff I'm very interested in from you, Paul. Your favourite TV show as a kid, what was it?
0: Oh, boy. There's a couple.
1: Yes.
0: the Munsters are going to get chucked in there, to the Addams Family.
1: Did you have a favourite character from the Munsters by chance?
0: Big Herman reminded me of Blocker.
2: You insinuating that I'm fat-headed enough to remove a piece of wood that was supporting the porch?
3: Precisely.
2: Balderdash. Dumb old porch.
0: Although he was, they reminded me of him. So,
1: does Herman ever visit you?
0: Apart from Gilligan's Island, mate, Hogan's Heroes, all those great shows as a kid used to.

0: run home and watch. Yeah, they're all wonderful.
1: Oh, you're a wuss. I thought you'd get a slip into a little bit of Herman Munster.
0: Oh, no, no. He's retired.
1: That's after a few quiet ones, I know. But it is very, very good. All right, what about movies, Ciro? Your favourite movie of all time?
0: It's probably a toss-up, mate. I reckon Field of Dreams was a favourite.
2: If you build it, he will come.
0: Yeah. Field of Dreams, Shawshank Redemption, and for a bit of slapstick and fun, something about Mary. I reckon that's thrown in there too, mate. It's a classic.
1: Yeah, no, that good call. I think that might be our first something about Mary that we've received. But I will tell you though, Ralph Tucker and I were discussing before we had this chat, what would your favourite first car be? And Ralphie said Datsun. And then he said, "Well, I wonder what Ciro's favourite TV show will be." I'm like, "Munsters is going to feature."
0: Jeez, I'm predictable.
1: And then movie, I threw out Shawshank.
0: Did you?
1: Yeah. So I need to be surprised by you. So I'm going to ask you this, Paul Sirenen. What is something, a hidden talent, something we don't know about you?
0: Gosh, well, I'm an open book, Andrew. You and Ralph said everything about me. I wouldn't say I'm a closet, but I absolutely love music. I just, you know, if I'm at home on my own and, you know, I've always got the music on, I've got a couple of playlists I love going through and humming along to and singing along to, mate. Well,
1: let's go there then while you're hot. Who is your all-time favourite singer or band?
0: Oh, man, that's who's your favourite child, Andrew? That's like saying that. But I've got to say, I reckon the 80s, the music from the 80s, you cannot beat it. And even the young people these days are all back into the 80s music too, because it was music, you know. You could sing along to it, and, you know, it wasn't the rap stuff that I listen to now. I'm showing my age now, aren't I? But,
1: and I'm stuck in the 80s of music too, but...
0: Yeah.
1: If I had asked you which decade of music would be your favourite, it would be a great answer. But your all-time favourite singer or band, come on, have a crack.
0: I'm going to go.
1: It would have been easier just to give me a Herman Munster or to let you off.
0: Yeah. I reckon. I think I'm going to go Dragon. I love that.
1: Ooh.
0: Old Dragon.

0: LRB too, Little River Band. I love them too. They're probably early, late 70s, early 80s as well. So
1: you've just put in my mind Blocker singing April Sun in Cuba.
0: Yeah, well, that's a go-to song for a lot of blokes, isn't it, mate? Yeah. So it's a cracker.
1: All right, what's the best concert you've ever been to?
0: I'd say Elton John, mate. He's a favourite artist as well. You know, Elton, mate, of all places, I saw him in Bathurst.
1: Really?
0: I saw him at the world tour, and it was funny because he came out on stage and he said, "Well, here's something I thought I'd never say. Good evening, Bathurst." And it was Carrington Park, you know, where they had the
1: foot
0: up there. It was fabulous, mate. It was a great night, and he just played. He played all his old stuff too. It was a bit, you know, nearly 2.5-3 hours of just classic Elton. It was wonderful.
1: Well, there you go. You have shocked me that you saw Elton John in Bathurst. So that's fantastic. All right. Now, your favourite holiday destination?
0: Oh, boy. See, nothing that jumps out. I've been really lucky going to different places. I reckon there's a little spot. Yeah, there's a spot an hour south of me called Sandon River near Woolloy Mini Water on the east coast. If you go inland from, it's on the coast from, Broome's Head around that spot. It's a little place called Sandon River, and I don't want to give it away too much more information because it's a great little sanctuary. It's a national park now, and there's a couple of houses that were built there. It's a fishing village prior to becoming a national park. So I'm just fortunate enough. I've got a couple of mates who've got houses down there that we go down and stay at. So it's a great spot.
1: So you want listeners to look it up but not go there?
0: Well, look it up but don't go there.
1: Yeah. All right, a few quick ones to finish with, Paul Serin, and your take on clowns, great fun or terrifying?
0: Clowns?
1: Yeah.
0: Oh, great fun. They're good fun.
1: Summer.
0: We all love a clown.
1: Summer or winter?
0: Oh, summer. Summer for sure.
1: Chocolate or vanilla?
0: Chocolate.
1: Sweet or savoury?
0: Oh, I'm a savoury sort of guy. Savoury.
1: Okay.

0: Peanut butter, crunchy or smooth?
1: Smooth.
0: And finally, Ciro, now I've got a lot of faith in you to get this right. Tomato sauce, cupboard or fridge?
1: Oh, pantry, in the pantry, cupboard for sure.
0: No! You're a dud. You're a dud. Everything I've ever known about you, playing career, bloke, volunteer, all gone out the window. Paul Ciro, great fun getting to know you, mate. Look forward to catching up again soon.
1: Lovely talking to you, Andrew. Good on you.

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3: The very first State of Origin series I ever went to was in 1986, and it was the very first time New South Wales won a series 3-0. Coached by the late Ron Willey, the Blues won the opening game at the Old Ling Park 22-16, game two at the SCG 24-20, and completed the series clean sweep in Brisbane 18-16. It was a great series. One player to feature in the Blues' triumph was one of my personal favourites, Chris Mortimer, a legend at Canterbury Bankstown with his family. The winner of three premierships, he played alongside the Bulldogs with his brother Stephen Peter for the longest of times, and he finished his career with three very productive years at Penrith. The last game in Australia was the 1990 Grand Final for Penrith against Canberra. They called him Louie, played nine Origin games for New South Wales, a test against Papua New Guinea in 1986, and represented New South Wales country proudly five times. Let's talk about the 86 winning series with Chris Mortimer. Welcome, mate. How are you?
4: Hey, Andrew. Going good, mate. Thanks.
3: Great to catch up. That was a remarkable series, and it came at a time where you personally and your teammates at Canterbury were in a real purple patch, weren't you? You'd won the comp in 84 and 85. You ultimately lost to Parramatta in 86, but those few years must have been fantastic.
4: It was, mate. Very special. I was so lucky to taste that so young in my career. Like when I first came down to Sydney from Wagga, I got to play in the 79 grand final against St George, you know, and I was only 18. And I got to taste that, knew where we needed to be towards the end of the season. And from then on, 1980, 84, 5 and 6, and then 1990, it was just a great experience for me, mate. Certainly played alongside and against some wonderful footballers.
3: Yeah, well, that's true. And I'm going to ask you about a few of those as we go along. You played as well for a couple of really tough men and tough coaches. I'm talking mainly about Warren Ryan at Canterbury and then Ron Willey at Origin level. What was the late Ron Willey like?
4: Mate, I had a lot of time for Ronnie. He's out of the old book.
3: Yeah.
4: Straight shooter. probably too straight. The game changed a little bit as time went on, because back in those days, mate, you used to be able to get away with a hell of a lot more than what they do today. And one a method of Ronnie's part of winning a game was to virtually knock out your opponent.
3: If you can't beat him, beat him.
4: which is not right, you know, but we've certainly headed in the right direction. But it was brutal back then, mate. You had to have eyes in the back of your head.
3: Well, there was a story. I don't know whether it's part myth, part truth, or all truth, that when he went for a coaching gig, might have even been at Newcastle, he was asked, Ronnie, just give us an insight to your tactics. If your team kicks off, what do you do? How do you approach it? He's like, we bash them. Oh, what have you received the kickoff? We bash them. That was the old school name. He was obviously better than that, but he had a great, great record. The New South Wales women's team in next Thursday night, Louis, is bidding to become the first Blues team, men or women, to win a series 3-0 since the year 2000. That's how rare and tough it is. And normally you don't describe a series whitewash as being great, but that series in 86 was different. That was three great games, wasn't it?
4: Look, it is, you know, and it's kind of natural to an extent that you kind of drop off. If you won the series, you've done your lap of honour and everything. You've won the series, and the third game comes along. It's likely that

0: you ease back a little bit. But you know what? Nah, nah, not in those games. Never in those games, because it means so much to so many people, and you're representing so many people. So no, it's a very, very special arena, Andrew.
1: Yeah, I do kind of laugh when people say, "Oh, it's a dead rubber. Don't worry about it." Like, go and ask the players what they think about it. There's no such thing to them. So take us to game one at Lang Park, Chris. First of all, what was it like to play at that famous old ground?
0: Oh, look, I got to remember, first of all, back in 1984, I remember the series had already been won, and my brother Stephen had played in the previous couple of games, and I know there were a few Parramatta boys dropped out of it because it was kind of a dead rubber at the end of the day. Well, Peter Moore, the old bullfrog, yeah, our boss at Canterbury, was the manager at the time, and Stephen pleaded with Bullfrog. He had a meeting with him. He said, look, we can beat these buggers. I hate this. He had some bad experiences back in his early days against Queensland, and a part of his career that he certainly focused on was beating Queensland. So anyway, now he said, Bullfrog, we can't meet, we can't play against each other on a Saturday and a Sunday, punch the crap out of each other, meet on Monday, have a training run, play Queensland on Wednesday. We can't do that. We have to go into camp. We have to get to know each other. You know what? And he even said, we've got to love each other. I remember him telling me that, and I thought to myself, that sounds a bit weird. Like, how could I possibly love Blocker or
1: or a Mick Cronin or a Zip Zip?
0: Yeah, or a cunning little Lebanese hooker or but you know what? He was dead right. He was dead right. You got to come together, and we loved each other back then, and mate, and still do, because of what we've tasted and the success that we've had. But anyway, that's what you got to have. That's what you got to have. You got to come in. You got to be close. It's like a world war.
1: Chris, we're a few days out, mate. You're getting me fired up. I'm ready. I'm ready to rumble now. But that game, that first game, you won it 20-16, and that was the famous Origin debut for Blues hooker Roy Simmons, who scored a try, was man of the match. It would never have happened today because he was concussed, but he was mighty over that 80 minutes. And Chris Mortimer scored his one and only Origin try. Tell us about that.
0: Oh, I hardly remember it.
1: Come on.
0: I don't know, mate, but I just know that every bloke that ran onto the field there had the same thought in mind, and you'd be embarrassed if you ever made a mistake. So we're all killing for each other, you know. It was just a wonderful feeling, great to experience it.
1: So confidence must have been pretty high then, heading to the SCG. Queensland also battling all sorts of injuries. A then Origin record crowd of 40,707. Wally Lewis looked like he was going to steer Queensland to another famous victory before man of the match Peter Stirling and Brett Kenny. They really took over. What are your main memories from that night and clinching the series?
0: Parramatta, they dominated in that era. But I, Stirlo, Wagga boy, like I grew up with him, and wonderful, wonderful footballer and a great statistician. Like he just knew how to win a game. And Brett Kenny, like I was so lucky to be able to play alongside him, mate. He was a huge part of the success of that 86 side. Mm. Some of the things he did, ask Wally. Like Wally knows, you know, and he'd say exactly the same thing. He just had this unique ability to be able to do things other people couldn't. A bit like my brother Stephen, actually.
1: Yes.
0: But they were hungry as well, and pointed us in the right direction, being the halves.
1: Because, I mean, this is where you talk about getting together, getting to know these people. This was right in the middle of the Canterbury-Parramatta huge rivalry. And I'm talking playing grand finals against each other. Mortimer and Farrer against Ella and Cronin was one of my favourite things of all time growing up as a Bulldogs fan. Did it take extra time against these guys to embrace them as people? And you talk glowingly about how great they were. You knew that playing against them. It must have been different playing with them.
0: Well, it's a different story when you run onto the field. They want what you want, and it's up to you whether you whether you let them have it. But you know what? I'm still in awe of Mick Cronin. What a wonderful man, yeah, on and off the field. And

0: And what I learned from him on the field, you know, has certainly helped my career, mate. Well, and Zipper, the same bloke, Stevie Ella, all had their own little attributes to winning a game. And like look at them, Eric Groth, you know, all of them, right through. It was a wonderful side. And some of those battles that we used to have at Belmore Oval and out at Cumberland were just brutal. But they, off the field, good blokes, more importantly, you know, but on the field's a different story, mate, you know that.
1: So game three, how determined were you to, as a team, to finish the job, do it, you know, clean, 3-0, especially up there?
0: Well, you just put your head down and get stuck into it, don't you? Like, as I just said, you down at the bloke opposite you. Gene Miles and Mal Meninga, they were a bloody handful. So I think Snoz, Mick O'Connor was next to me, you know, mate. He was yes. such a good footballer as well. He just did things other blokes couldn't. But we knew what we were up against and knew what we had to do to contribute to the side's win, as all the rest of the team did. So it was great. We were close-knit. Like I said, as Stephen said to me once, Louis, you've got to love each other. You really do. And I thought, you know what? He's dead right. He's dead right. That's how close you've got to be.
1: Well, that I don't know how clearly you remember it all, bearing in mind 40 years ago, but that first half was one of the all-time greats. And I urge anyone to watch it on YouTube, especially younger listeners. It was 16 all at halftime. It was some of the most scintillating footy you'll ever see. And in the end, New South Wales won 18-16. How would you and your style of play, Chris, fit into rugby league's 2026 version?
0: Well, I'd have to do a hell of a few more kilometres, I think, mate. I know they've got different methods of training. You know, short stints. We used to run around Coogee. I remember Dave Cooper, our old conditioner, run around Coogee, and he certainly got us fit though. But how today? Like look at them. Look at the build on them. Like they all look like weightlifters when you see around the dressing sheds. But mate, more importantly, it's between your ears, how hungry you are and how you can contribute and how humble you are and be prepared to listen. I just, you've got to pick the right blokes in Origin. Origin's a different game. And if you get a mob of humble blokes that are prepared to kill for each other, you've got to have a little bit of mongrel in you. I know, like Blocker and Wally Wynn and a few of them. That certainly helps, you know, and remember where you come from. Most important, mate, you know, who you're representing. That helps win Origin games.
1: Well, look, the modern player may have the build, but you and your family had the nicknames Louis, Turvey and Parrot. That's very hard to beat as a trifecta. Hey, Chris Mortimer, love you and your family, mate. So enjoyable to catch up with you and reminisce about 1986. It was an historic moment, first clean sweep of a series for New South Wales. Thanks for revisiting it today, mate. Good to catch up.
0: Thank you, Andrew. Good to talk to you, mate.

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1: This is homicide.
0: Nothing stays buried forever. 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
4: In the last 2 years, Alexa Leary has broken world records, won gold medals at the Paris Paralympics. She's released music and as of this week is now a published author. Talk about an overachiever. Her book Sink or Swim is out now and it documents her second life after the cycling accident that changed her life. Alexa, firstly, congrats on the book release. How are you feeling about it?
5: Yeah, I'm feeling really good. I'm really happy that the book is finally out. Like it's been a year or so now and I'm like, yes, it's out.
4: I always imagine the coolest bit is when you get it, you get to see it, it's in your hands, you can smell the pages.
5: Yeah.
4: What was it like when you got that first hard copy?
5: Oh, I couldn't believe it. I had like a little tear in my eye because I was like, I'm so happy this is finally out. Like it just made me so happy and proud for how much it's taken and time like that. It's amazing.
4: And what about the hardest part? Because I kind of think that's the cool bit, but the hardest part is the actual writing.
5: Yeah.
4: What was the toughest bit?
5: So like to get it out all on the paper, like to get it all out, to say the truth, to just put out the truth of my accident and even before and after. It was just so much to say that. And also the biggest thing is like, you know, bringing in about a traumatic brain injury. There was just a lot of factors in there that it was hard for me to talk about, but I wanted to share it in the book. So it was really incredible putting it on there.
4: Did you have to make a commitment to write something down or to someone to be like, I'm going to be, you know, an open book. All the good bits and all the bad bits are going in.
5: Yeah. So like I didn't want to put some bits in it, but then I got to terms of going, you know, Lex, it's a good thing to do that because it's going to help a lot of other people. So that's how I felt upon doing it.
4: Was that the goal? Did you?

0: Did you have something from the start that it was about helping other people?
1: Yeah, of course. And also bringing awareness of traumatic brain injuries, because it's something that I suffer with for the rest of my life. And, you know, it's going to bring out so much awareness.
0: You wrote it with Ali Pascoe. The book features not only your voice, but lots of people close to you. So your parents, your brothers and sisters, doctors. For people who don't know, you had that cycling accident, age 19, result

0: paper. What was it like to, I guess you would have heard bits and pieces and you were taken back to the scene, but what was it like to see it written down by these people who experienced it, you know, firsthand?
1: Yeah, no, it was a lot because, you know, after the accident happened, my parents had to like fully sit me down and talk to me and tell me because I wiped all my memory and everything from the day of the accident. Like the neuro doctor said, I won't have 4 to 5 years prior, like any memory. So it was really hard for me to process the accident. And yeah, that was just like a hard factor to actually even see the photos and things on paper. It's really hard. Even reading it in the book, it got me. Like I did cry because it was like hard to read.
0: Did your parents, had they sat you down to talk like lots of times before, or was this the first time where it all was done in such detail?
1: Yeah. So like when I was out of the accident, that's like when my parents had to, you know, actually tell me exactly in details of the accident because my brain, I was so bad in the accident. Like in the hospital, I couldn't walk and talk. So I was gone. My brain was out. But in rehab, I had to come to terms with it. I'm living a second life, Lex. Like you've got to realize this. And that's why my parents had to sit me down and tell me exactly the story.
0: It's reading it and knowing you from like an outsider's perspective, someone who's seen the videos of you as this like bubbly, fun person, this who's full of life, you know, the way you talk about music and living your life. And then reading the book, it was really eye-opening. Do you think that's what your reaction, or you want people's reaction to be, is to see the entire spectrum of what you live with?
1: Yeah, because like people just think, oh, she fell off a bike. Oh, that's it. It's like, oh, no, I'm living a full second life. Like I have severe traumatic brain injury, like damage in my brain. It's changed my whole life. And so that's like, it's difficult. It's really hard living with a TBI. I have to be honest with you right now. It's so hard.
0: The heightened emotions is one thing that you hear about. Tell us day to day where that shows up.
1: Yeah. So my behavior is like very, very hard. Like, so my emotions go insane. I get sad, happy, angry, depressed in a day, in a second. It's like insane. And my emotions is just, oh my goodness. Like I can't even explain to you. That's why I have a behavior coach to help me guide me into the right direction of my behavior. But honestly, when I wake up, I don't even know who I am sometimes from the memory. It's just, it's really hard. I have to be honest with you right now. It's so hard.
0: How are you doing today? Well, like, this is a stressful day, you know, telling people about your book and about these hard parts of your life.
1: Yeah, it's actually been a very busy day. And sometimes I don't remember, but it's okay. My brain's like 51st dates, but it's fine.
0: So when you say you wake up, does it take a second to work out what mood am I in? Like, what is my brain giving me in this moment?
1: Yeah. And like mostly every night before I go to bed, I do write out my notes of what I'm doing the next day. So I'm on board with what I'm doing. So I know that to try tame my emotions, to not make them so heightened. So that's a big thing that I have to do, which is, it's hard personally. It's really hard.
0: Yeah. So after the accident, how long was it before you were again swimming? Because doctors said to your parents, they said a few times, be prepared to say goodbye. They said you mightn't walk or talk again. Yet it wasn't that long before you were swimming again and competitively.
1: Yeah. So like when I got out of the hospital, the neuro doctors literally said to my mum and dad, like, we want to get Lex's right side because I'm physically damaged from the brain. So I destroyed my left side, which made my right physically damaged. And so now I'm left-handed, weirdly to say. I was always right, but now I'm lefty.
0: Really?
1: Yeah, I'm left-handed now.
0: Okay.
1: My right is really hard. I'm always a physio and things like that, but it's hard. Anyway, so the neuro doctors were like, get in, swim, and we want to get her to try work the right side. And that's where it all started. And literally, it was just, I had passion and I was like, I want more than just, you know, rehab. I've had a massive accident. I've got to go out there and do something good for myself. So that was the biggest goal. And I don't know, look where it's got me. I'm like, yes, Lex, you did it. Hey.
0: Yeah. Your dad talked about in the book, like channeling that anger that you had, so that emotion into swimming. Was that how you saw it when you got in the pool? You were able to harness all this energy?
1: Yeah, 100%. Like, you know, because I was frustrated. Like, I'm living a whole second life. I was just always like, I want my old life. But if I think about it, I go, no, I don't. I love who I am now, where I'm learning to accept her and understand her. But yeah, no, it's just, I don't know. Life is just hard.
0: Yeah.
1: It can be. Like, honestly, it is difficult.
0: And making the Paralympics is extremely hard. It's beyond

0: just living a hard life. So how does your TBI affect training? That those tough sessions in the pool, which you have to do if you want to be a gold medalist like you are.
1: Yeah, like honestly, it's tough because like especially with like my behavior, like every morning at training and I'm training my little heart out and stuff like that. But it's really debatable on my emotions and behavior, to be honest with you. It's difficult. But like I get through it and it's like, I don't know, I'm very determined and passionate person. When I want something, I'm gonna fight for it. And that's what I've done since getting out of the hospital. Even in the hospital, I fought to walk and talk again. But I just have that mindset.
0: You fought all the way to the Paris Paralympics, world records, a couple of golds, a silver. Like, that is crazy. Are you able to fully comprehend just how wild that journey is in the space of 3 or 4 years?
1: I know, it's incredible. And I'm so proud of myself for how far I've actually come. But it like took me a bit of time to process when I won, because like with my brain, it's like the process of things, it takes a long time. And I was literally like, when I won and tapped the water, everyone was like I won. And I was like a shock. I was like, what? Like what? And then I got out and everyone's like, yeah, like you've won, Lex. And I just couldn't believe it.
0: Yeah. Is it the heightened emotions of joy go wild as well?
1: Yeah. I was out having the best time of my life when I got home.
0: In Paris, did you have a fun time?
1: Oh, yeah.
0: Yeah.
1: I still had a great time.
0: Yeah. What does the joy do compared to, say, the anger, the hard bits? Is the joy, you know, exponentially better? How do you experience it?
1: What was that? Sorry.
0: Like, how do you experience the joy? What does that feel like in your body when that heightened emotion happens?
1: Oh, it just like, it makes me just feel happy. Like, and I've done all the hard work. So I'm just like a little relief off me going like, you've done your hard training. You've worked so hard at it. Like, look what you've done. Like, that's just a relief to be so happy. That's what it does.
0: Have you heard from other people who live with a TBI who are inspired by what you do?
1: Yeah, I have actually, and it's incredible. And I love meeting them because I'm inspiring them as well to get, you know, the help they need. And that's the biggest thing I want. I want there to be a day. So the day of my accident, the 17th of July, I would love that to be Traumatic Brain Injury Awareness Day. And I will fight for that because I feel like we all need to be recognized and known, because we all struggle with a TBI and it's really hard. It is really, really hard.
0: So there's not a day currently for
1: it? No, there's not a day. There's Brain Injury Day, but I want there to be a Traumatic Brain Injury, because that's what, you're born with a brain injury. With traumatic brain injury, you have it in life. Like me, I was 19 and I got it. So that's what the difference is, yeah.
0: So sport was such a huge part of your life before the accident, mm-hmm. before this second life. You're a triathlete, you were cycling, you were training when the accident happened. Do you know, have you heard from people about how sport is now for you compared to what it used to be? Is there a difference, or is it still, you know, what it was for you as always?
1: Look, I can't ever ride a bike again, which is fair, because like that was not a good day, the day of the accident on the bike. It's just not going back there. Yep. But sport has been the biggest part of my life since a little kid. I've just always been that little go-getter, like, you know, ADHD. I just go out and get it. I'm like, wow. I just loved it. It's just been the biggest thing in my life, sport. It 100% is. And I just got so much passion for it, especially swimming. I just love it.
0: And then why do you want, because everyone, well, a lot of people love sport, but to take it to that next level and compete, where's that come from?
1: Oh, my mindset. I've got a good, strong mindset. When I want something, I'm going to fight for it.
0: Yeah.
1: So I'll make sure I get it.
0: Okay. So how are we getting this day on the 17th of July? Who have you talked to? Who are the powers that can make that happen?
1: I don't know, but don't worry. I'll push it. Yeah. I'll go. I'll get it.
0: Yeah. Congrats on this book. I do want to ask you before we finish about music. It's a big part of, you know, you love sport, but you love music. I know it gives you that joy. I saw that footage of you literally learning to walk again. Like your right foot, your right leg wasn't really moving, but you were singing a song. How is it that was in your memory and in your brain, that power of music?
1: Yeah, it's actually it's incredible personally, but like at the back of my brain, so like your music side and your creativity sit in the back.
0: Okay.
1: So I destroyed my whole brain very, very badly, but some of it down the back, where the music sit, it heightened. So music even in the hospital, I couldn't walk or talk, but I knew every word to every song. And everyone was like, what? How is this possible? Like, it was incredible. I see videos and I'm like, wow.
0: Yeah.
1: Wow. Yeah. So then, I don't know, music is the biggest part of my life, like personally. I love it more than anything.
0: When you think of your Paralympic gold, when you think of that crowning moment in Paris, is there a song that comes into your head?
1: Oh, my goodness. I won't forget it when I, Kylie Minogue, when I got my medal, I had to sing it. I'm sorry. There was about to be the next event was about to happen, but I literally had to have a little stage and I had to get up and sing la, la, la. I fully was enjoying it. I didn't even care about the medal. I was like, this is going off.
0: You get the anthem. It was Kylie.
1: Yeah.
0: Have you met Kylie?
1: No, but I want to. I really do. And I have to dance. Like, she has to sing. I just want to dance in front of her.
0: And it's Coachella at the moment. What are you into music wise right now?
1: Oh, hey, that's pretty cool. Hey, I don't know, everything. I love everything. Music's just such a big thing in my life.
0: Yeah. Before I let you go, it is the next couple of years leading into LA. There's Brisbane on the cards. Is that something you like to think about? Is that something that's too big to dream of? Where do those bigger goals sit for you?
1: Oh, no, 100%. Like LA, yeah, 2028, that's definitely on the go. Like I'm 100% all for that. Mm-hmm. And I'm very excited. But like my next song, I'm really, really excited for that too. And my book, just, you know, there's lots of fun things happening and I'm excited, but I'm locked down into training. I'm locked down.
0: All right. Well, Alexa Leary's new book, Sink or Swim, is out now. Alexa, you should be not only super proud of that, but all of your achievements. So thank you so much for putting yourself into that book. It's an amazing read and for joining us here today.
1: Thanks.

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3: With me is Tracy Holmes to talk about Sports Hall of Fame and her interviews with Arthur Breasley, Mike Cleary and Beverly Whitfield. What makes these sports people special?
4: Beverly Whitfield stands out in my mind because I think of her often. She died way too young. And of course, those people always stick in your mind because you think, what if they were still here now? What would they be doing now? What would Bev think about this? You know, what's her point of view on the current Australian swim team? So it's interesting. And they all stand out for different reasons. But I think the incredible thing is sport can be, it's always seen as such a social thing. It's something that you do with lots of other people, and often there's lots of supporters and there's people cheering you on and people who are willing you on to success. But in the end, it's quite a lonely pursuit because nobody else knows what's going on in your mind at that time. And what happens when you're committed to being the best and you kind of reach a point where you feel like you can't get any better? What makes you keep going? What makes you believe that by hitting your head against a brick wall another 3,000 times a year, eventually you will jump that next hurdle and get to the top, you know, rather than finish with another second place? It's all of those sorts of things. So it is a lonely pursuit, which is incredibly interesting because we all consider sport such a social, friendly kind of activity.
3: What influence did they have on their sport?
4: Oh, quite a big influence, all of them, and again for different reasons, and some of them then going on to do other things. You know, Mike Cleary, for instance, he got to the top of a couple of sports. You know, he switched codes and made the top in both rugby union and rugby league, and then went on, had a political career. The impact they have is difficult to measure, and sometimes the impact can't really be known even for many years after they're gone because their example is still used or their training methods are still used. So they're still influencing people even though they may not have been around for a long time.
3: Well, let's listen to these interviews now with Arthur Breasley, Mike Cleary and Beverly Whitfield.
5: The 10th legend of Australian sport was named by the Hall of Fame Club this week, joining luminaries such as Sir Hubert Opperman, Betty Cuthbert, Sir Donald Bradman and Yvonne Goolagong Cawley was Australia's most successful jockey, Arthur Scobie Breasley. From Wagga, this little bloke sought out an apprenticeship at age 12. He went on to ride 3,251 winners across Australia, England and France. He claimed a record 5 Caulfield Cups, 2 English Derbies and the Prix de l'Arc de Triomphe before turning his hand to training in England, France and the United States. His sporting prowess earned him lasting friendships with people such as Test cricketer Keith Miller, champion golfer Norman von Nieder and former Victorian Racing Club chief executive Rodney Johnson, who's speaking with Bob Skilton.
6: 50 years in the racing game, you've seen the best of them come, go, there's more to come. Just how would you rate Scobie Breasley?
7: Scobie is the greatest, and I recall as 50 Melbourne Cups ago this year, I was an apprentice stamp licker at the VRC, and Scobie was the leading jockey. I was always impressed as the years went on when I was on the scales, the way he presented himself at the scales, and always he was a delight to be with, both on and off the course. And then going overseas, he was always very welcome to, we were all welcome to his home in Australia, and he's just a great fellow.
6: Rodney, there's so many racing people here that we could go on for.

0: long while, but to the, what would the people like Lee Friedman, yourself, Norman Carline, Bill Collins, who's right here with us right now, what would you say to Scobie Breasley at this very moment?
1: He's a legend. Perhaps, Bob, if I could just say quickly that Ron Hutchinson, Scobie and I were guests at Wodonga Race Club meeting last year, and we flew up there. There were a couple of apprentice jockeys with us, David Taggart and Brett Preble, and the lady driver of the taxi took us to the course. There was a big lump of a guy on the gate, and she said, "Who have you got there?" She said, "We've got the jockeys." She looked in the front, she looked in the back, and she said, "Some bloody old ones too." And then Scobie said, "We're legends." So he put his hand up and he said, "Righto, jockeys and legends." So that's what he is, a champion and a legend.
0: Thank you, Rodney.
2: Now, Scobie, the nomination has been personally submitted by the chairman of the Australian Sports Hall of Fame Club, Dawn Fraser, and is seconded by all the members of that committee.
3: Ladies and gentlemen, you have heard the citation for Scobie and the commentary of friends and relatives present. We now have a motion to proclaim Arthur Beasley a legend of Australian sport, which has been seconded. Ladies and gentlemen, I put the motion, Arthur Beasley, you are now and forever a legend of Australian sport.
4: Scobie, of the 3,000-odd winners that you rode, everybody talks about the 5 Caulfield Cups and the 2 English Derbies and the rest of them, but is there a little-known race and a little-known horse, something that's fairly remote and people don't bring up that you hold dear to your heart?
5: I won the Wagga Cup.
4: Do jockeys ride better when they've backed themselves $5 each way?
5: I don't think so. I think they ride worse. I don't know. I've never been a better. But I remember a story years ago where Jim Pike, who was one of our great, great jockeys, and he used to ride a great horse here called Gothic. And Statesman had won the Melbourne Cup. And they were in the Weight for Age race meeting on the Saturday after the Melbourne Cup. And Jim Pike was riding Gothic, and he evidently was going to have a big bet on Statesman in this mile and a half weight trees race, and he told Sol Green to get another jockey, as he was going to have £500 on Statesman. And Sol Green said, "No, you still ride the horse," and he beat Statesman by a head.
4: What did you expect from racing when at 12 years of age you became an apprentice and at 13 you left home?
5: Well, you know, I left home, came down to Melbourne when I was 12 years old, yes. And I hated school anyhow. And I was supposed to go to school. I came down to a stable. The chap came from Wagga, a fellow named Biggins, whom my brother used to ride for. My brother was down here, and I came down. I wasn't apprenticed to him, but I worked in the stable, and I used to look after Pixie Lad. I used to ride him work and so on. But I didn't become an apprentice, and I was supposed to go to school, but I never did. So I left school when I was 12. At least I could add up and spell a little, which rather help. So I think I've got on all right.
4: The 1930s was an era full of tremendous jockeys, full of tremendous trainers, racehorses, and I read somewhere that trainers were happy to walk into a room, throw the colours on the floor, and it didn't matter which jockey picked those colours up, they were all going to be brilliant. What made you the best of the best?
5: I don't know. You know, we, in my day, we don't We probably don't think the jockey

0: was as good today as we were, but that's only human nature, I think. You know, we have some great jockeys in Australia today, and the Australian jockeys have always been great. And I have always thought, and I have done, they can hold their own with anywhere in the world. And fortunately, I went to England. I was lucky. And a few other jockeys followed me. Al Hutchie followed me over there. he's been following me for about 55 years. We used to go out in a race, and I'd be on the rail, and I'd look around, and who'd be stuck up my backside? Al Hutchie. And I fell a couple of times, and we came down over me once, I think, at Ascot in England, but he still followed me.
1: Well, you're up here on the stage alone today. Arthur Scobie Breasley, you are truly a legend of Australian sport. Is there anything you'd like to say?
0: All I would like to say is, on behalf of my wife and daughter, it is a great honour, and I really could have tears in my eyes, and I can't thank the Hall of Fame, Sports Hall of Fame, enough for making me a legend, and I am really, really proud, and thank you very much.
2: After some celebrating with his wife of 60 years, May, and his daughter Loretta, Scobie reflected on his impressive life over a glass of champagne and says he never thought he would reach the heights he has when at 12 he dropped out of school and ran to the stables.
0: And not in my wildest dreams did I ever think. No, you know, in those days I used to think of, all I thought of was being a jockey and trying to ride a few winners, and, you know, the wildest dreams. I never ever thought I would get to England or anywhere out of Wagga Wagga.
3: How did you get your big break? How difficult was it to establish yourself as a jockey at such a young age?
0: Well, I was apprenticed to a great man, and he obviously thought I could ride all right, and he used to keep putting me on. And I luckily kept winning. And when I was a young apprentice, I used to get a lot of suspensions. And fortunately, I managed to keep coming back and battling away there and got on, you know. And my boss used to keep putting me on. He believed in me, fortunately, and a few times in the earlier days, he said I was his best horse.
3: Speaking of horses and jockeys, what do you think the balance is? Where does, you went on to train after many years of riding winners. Did you look at horses and jockeys differently once you started training them?
0: Well, I think you do look at them differently, yes. And you don't realise when you're a jockey how tough and hard training is. And I did say one time when I was training that jockeys should be a trainer before they're a jockey. Then they would get up earlier of a morning and ride work and help the trainer more. And, you know, that's what I thought. And they don't, I believe, in Australia today, the jockeys don't ride much track work, which for me is very wrong. And they get their living from owners and trainers, and they should help the trainer.
3: Do you think the racing industry has changed very much in the 70 years that you've been involved?
0: It's changed for the better, money-wise. And when I think of what these jockeys and so on make today and prize money and so on, you know, in my day, you didn't get very, very much, but, you know, we don't want to go into that.
3: What was the difference in the lifestyle? You went and raced and trained. You've been in Australia, England, onto France, and even New York. Is it the same the world round, or is horse racing very different?
0: Well, I think the different countries have different, and they have different styles of training, riding, and so on, and Australia is more or less on the American style. It's all for speed and so on. In England, France, and on the continent, you train horses to settle more. And I preferred the English way of training. I love training in England and France. Although I was only in France for 12 months, I loved training there. You know, my owner, I was private trainer for a man. He asked me to go private trainer, which I did, and we went to France, and we had a lot of success. But they didn't treat him very well in France, and he wanted to go to America. So he asked me to go to America, which I did, and we were there for 3 years. But I think the training and everything, when I moved from France to go to America, I realized and thought you had to change your training methods and put more speed into your horse's training. And I think that's the way of training in Australia.
3: When you retired altogether, you retired to the Bahamas. Now, what sort of racing do they have in the Bahamas?
0: Well, they have quite, the racing's quite good. And we were in Barbados, which is fantastic. The weather's beautiful. It never gets cold all year round. But the racing is quite good there. And they only have one racetrack in Barbados. And it's rather sharp, like Moonee Valley, only much sharper. It's quite a good little track, and they race on grass. And the prize money is, I think it's better now than when I left there in 1993. But I won the Gold Cup just about a week before I left there, trained the Gold Cup winner for the fourth time, and I still hold the record there, fortunately. And the prize money to the winner was over $100,000, which would, in Barbados dollars, which would be over 50,000 American dollars, which is not bad for a small island.
3: How is it that you just keep going? I mean, have people come up to you and said, listen, Scobie, I think it's time you moved over and gave us a little bit more room?
0: Well, I think I believe in living. And the only way you can live is being involved and doing something. I don't, when I first went to Barbados, I didn't want to go out there and just lay about on the beach and do nothing. And that's why I bought myself four horses to take out there to keep involved. I didn't want to be a beach bum, as they call them, you know. I wanted to keep active. And when my horses finished, the big breeder, a big businessman out there, asked me to train for him, which I did. And we had a lot of success together. And I believe, although I'm now 81, if I was still in Barbados, I would still be training horses. And I still like to keep doing something to keep involved and keep reasonably fit and healthy.
3: Well, Scobie Breasley, as the 10th legend in the Australian Sports Hall of Fame, who was your favourite horse?
0: Well, I had a lot of favourite horses, but I think the best horse I ever rode was Bally Moss. He was a great horse. I won a lot of big races on him. And

0: I had a great affection for an old horse called St. Ferry, whom I also won a lot of races in Melbourne on. Ballymoss was in England. I won on him in England and France.
1: And do you remember how much your first big prize money win was?
0: My first big prize money win? I don't remember that. No, it wasn't very much compared to these days. And I won a lot of Caulfield Cups. But I won four on the trot, and my fourth one, the owner was a great man named Ozzie Porter. And he gave the stake money to Theo Lewis and I. Theo was the trainer between us, and I think it amounted to about £6,000 between us. Today, the Caulfield Cup's worth over $1 million. So that just gives you some idea, you know.
1: Well, you still look fit enough, and you're obviously mentally tough enough. You haven't had any thoughts of getting back out there for one last Caulfield Cup?
0: I wish I could get on the horse and get out there, yes. But no, I'm going to the Caulfield Cup this year. I've been invited to lunch with the committee, and because I won my fourth Caulfield Cup was 50 years ago. And they've invited Ron Hutchinson, who finished second, and Jack Patel, who lives in Queensland, finished third. And they've invited us all to attend on Caulfield Cup Day. And I'm looking forward to it, and I hope Ron and Jack are as well.
1: Will they put the three of you on horses, and you can relive that moment?
0: I don't think they'll put us on horses. It'd be a bit of a job to put me up on the horse on top. Once I got up there, I'd be okay, but you know, the old aches and pains. But now I don't think they're going to put us on horses, but I think it'll be a very interesting day, and hope the sun shines.
1: I'm sure it will. Scobie Breasley, thanks for your time.
0: Well, thank you very much, and it's been a pleasure talking to you, and I've enjoyed the interview. Thank you.
2: It's a rare honour indeed to be a triple international. With the 1994 Commonwealth Games less than a week away, one Australian triple international will be reliving a few memories. Memories of a declared fourth place that was later changed to a bronze medal, and memories of amateurism that had him denying payment for playing one sport professionally in order to keep his Commonwealth Games dreams on track. But aside from representing Australia in two football codes and in athletics, this sucker for punishment also became a high-profile politician, guiding sport, leisure, tourism and racing. Michael Cleary, welcome to Grandstand's Hall of Fame.
3: Thanks, Tracy. You've certainly done your homework. Not too many people remember about the fourth place instead of the third place.
2: We'll talk about that a little later on. Do you think that you are a sucker for punishment?
3: No. No, nothing I did hurt. I used to enjoy it, and I think that's probably why I was so successful at it, because I did relax and enjoy it. And as far as politics was concerned, I had 17 years in politics. I got a bit punch drunk towards the end, because I think the phase and the approach of far as politics was concerned changed, became very personal. I came in the old school where what was said in the House was left in the House and not carried on afterwards, and you weren't subjected to ICAC inquiries and royal commissions and all that sort of thing. It was a much more pleasant place to be in than it is probably now.
2: Before we go on, I should mention a couple of other very prestigious additions in your portfolio. You are currently the Director of Corporate Liaison for Sky Channel, and yes, you were once Channel 9's World Championship Wrestling Commentator.
3: Well, that's back in the 70s. Yes, yes, yeah. When the wide world of sports was going then, I think Ron Casey was chairing the program. That's as far as Wide World of Sports is concerned. And I was asked then by Jim Barnett, who was the promoter for World Championship Wrestling, if I'd be interested in, first of all, refereeing, which I declined. And then and that all came about one day when the old Sydney Stadium was in vogue. And I used to go down there on a Friday night with Don Lane, just prior to having to play football on the Saturday as a means of relaxation. And it was about 1965 then. And he asked me after I was introduced to the crowd, and I think he saw a reaction of attention, that would I be interested in refereeing. And I thought he was joking, and I just said, no, not interested at all. And then back in the 70s then is when he reapproached me and said, will you come down

0: Potentate, and that was with Sam Menneker and, of course, Lord Leighton, if those remember, and Jack Little, late Jack Little, who was based in Melbourne. So I had a couple of years doing that and enjoyed it. It was a lot of fun. And then, of course, the Broadcasting Control Board then thought that the program was a little bit vicious and put certain restrictions on it, which, of course, didn't enable us to present the program the way it should have been presented. So it was taken off the air, and the promoter went back to America, and now they're starting to come back again.
1: So it wasn't a hidden desire of yours to be a quadruple international?
0: No, not in the professional wrestling ranks, no.
1: Well, let's talk about the really young days, because apparently you were a small boy, and when you used to win your first sprints, you used to run under the tape. Were you conscious of being a late developer in your early teens?
0: No, but I think I could recap that to a lot of groups that I talk to, because parents do find that they're having difficulties with their children who have this problem of being either a slow developer or a quick developer. Now, from 7 years of age until 13 years of age, I wasn't beaten by anybody. And as I said to you, I was so small that when they used to put the cotton across or the cotton wool across the track in those days, that I invariably would run under the tape or have burn marks around my neck. And then from 13 years of age through till 16 and a half, I just couldn't do anything. I mean, I just couldn't even get in the fifth grade side as far as football was concerned. I couldn't even get in a relay side. And I can remember my mother saying to me, she said, "Look, you will grow because you've got big feet." And she said, "I've never seen a small fella with big feet." Well, I don't know if they're big or not. They're 9 and a half, sometimes a 10. So, but she gave me that confidence. And in 1967,

0: And I thought, gee, that's funny. You know, such things are starting to happen. I was around about then 5'11", and then in 1958, in March the 17th, I can remember the date because it was St Patrick's Day Sports, it was at the Sydney Sports Ground, and they had the big event was the Cardinals Cup, and I ran a 9.8 and won that race. So, you know, 9.8 for 100 yards in those days was pretty quick. And there was only four other athletes at school that were doing that, and that was also there was no one in the senior division of athletics were doing that time. There was Jimmy McCann from Joey's, there was Don Bursell from Scots College, and myself, and a fellow called Mackeson from St Pat's Strathfield. And I thought, well, it's all back again, and that did. I finished up playing in the first 15, playing the first 11 cricket, winning the handball championship, and doing other things that you know, I generally did as far as sport was concerned. So it's an interesting factor for some parents when they see this problem. If they see a child developing very quickly and performing very well, if there is a slowness in growth, it will diminish. If the fella develops very quickly, or the girl, whatever it may be, develops very quickly, you'll find that they will lose their prowess around about the 12, 13 years of age. Some will come back, like it did for me. Some just won't improve because they won't grow anymore.
1: We're speaking with Michael Cleary on today's Hall of Fame segment, who's also a sports psychologist. How early on, Mr. Cleary, did you have political aspirations?
0: Not very early at all, really. My brother Dennis was politically orientated. He was a member of the Liberal Party and had been since early 60s. My involvement in politics was with the Labor Party only through Pat Hills, who was the patron of South Sydney Rugby League Club and Football Club, and asked me when I joined South Sydney in 1962 if, you know, I was interested in politics, and I said not really, but, you know, because I was just a close friend of Pat's, I did join the Surry Hills branch of the Labor Party, and it wasn't until 1972 that when South Sydney Leagues Club fell into receivership and I formed a group of business people to float a debenture issue and pull it out of receivership that was in the conversation at the New South Wales Rugby League. But Pat Hills asked me then, would I consider running for politics? And I said no. And again, Don Lane came into it because he was at the meeting also, being a Mount South Sydney supporter. And he said, well, you should have a shot at it. I said, no, I don't know anything about politics. I'm a member of the party, but I don't know anything about politics. He said, well, you know, it'd be a nice experience for you. So two weeks later, I said to Pat Hills, well, yes, I will commit myself to a political life. What do I do? He said, well, first of all, you sign here. And I said, what am I signing? He said, you're signing a nomination for the seat of Coogee. And Coogee was where all my sporting area started. I was born there. I grew up actually in Dover Heights. And went to Waverley College, played football for Randwick and ran for Eastern Suburbs. So he thought that was to the benefit of the Labor Party to run for the seat. But ironically enough, on the night that I'd signed, I rang my brother, Dennis, and did say to Dennis, I'm going to get involved in politics. He said, it's about time you did something. I was 30-odd years of age then, 32. And he said, it's about time you took an interest. And he said, what are you going to do? I said, I'm running for the seat of Coogee. He said, who for? I said, the Labor Party. He said, oh, dear, oh, dear. He said it worse than that, but I think dear, oh, dear is enough for the ABC. I said, what's wrong? He said, well, I'm going for pre-selection tomorrow for the seat of Coogee for the Liberal Party. And I thought, oh, dear, what am I going to do here? So I rang Pat. I said, mate, I can't run against my brother. He said, you have to. He said, you know, you're nominated, you're endorsed, and you have to. And I said, but I don't think I can beat Dennis. Dennis is the captain of the surf club. He's still playing for Randwick. He's a pretty astute business person, et cetera, et cetera. For my luck, as it was, the Liberal Party didn't select him. They selected a fellow by the name of Ross Freeman, who actually finished up winning the seat in the 73 election by 8 votes from me. And that went to the Court of Disputed Returns because of discrepancies in postal votes. And it was July 1974 that I overturned the votes, and only by 54, but then went on and had to hold the seat for 17 years. So, again, I wasn't a slow grower, I was just a slow learner.
1: There must have been incredible rivalry between you and your brother, not just in politics, but also with the football. You were playing for Randwick, and it was always said that he was unlucky not to have been selected to

0: play for Australia, whereas you were?
1: Well, Dennis is a pretty fiery fellow. He was the New South Wales heavyweight amateur boxing champion. He did play for New South Wales against Ireland, I think, or England in rugby union. But there was an incident, I think, which probably dampened his career, was at Eastern Suburbs, Willara, 1 year there, where he got involved in an altercation with one of the second row forwards from Eastern Suburbs. And one of the linesmen came on and took exception to what Dennis was doing and started to belt him with a flag. I think Dennis got a week and the linesman got life. But unfortunately, I think for Dennis, that he carried on the fight after they were both sent off behind the grandstand. And unbeknownst to Dennis, as the story goes, he was rebuked by one of the officials, which he didn't realise or recognise who it was. And he politely told him to mind his own business or the umbrella he had over his arm would finish up over his head. And as it turned out, I think it was an Australian selector, so Dennis didn't really
0: ruin your chances.
1: He didn't help himself, no. He did try to play rugby league, but at those days they just didn't give him the opportunity, so he went into the financial world and worked his way up from in Mercantile Credit to the Australian sales manager in leasing, and then also the general manager of the state building society, which was then sold to St George, and he now runs a fairly rewarding consultancy business as far as financial advice is concerned. So he's okay. He's still got the broken nose and the cauliflower ear and at times the pretty vocal attitude towards life, but still he's done well.
0: Well, your move, Michael Cleary, from rugby union to rugby league must have been quite interesting. You played your last international against France in 1961 in rugby union, and then the big offer came from the professionals, rugby league. You went to play for South, and you knocked back payment to remain an amateur and hence qualify for the Commonwealth Games in Perth. Where did that money go?
1: Well, I didn't get any money.
0: What did they do with it?
1: They didn't do anything.
0: They must have had some put aside for
1: you. No, they didn't. Right? A lot of people said that. A lot of people said my father got it and that they'd been put it aside in a special account and all sorts of things were said. But what happened? I was ready to turn. I came back from South Africa in 61, and as I said, we played France. And I was approached by St George, by Canterbury, by South Sydney, and by Eastern Suburbs. And at that time, they said to me, I didn't see any future left as far as rugby union was concerned. The only thing that was a thorn in my side was in 1960, when I was trialling for the Olympic Games in Rome, I contracted glandular fever. And I missed selection. And I always had this ambition of wanting to run for Australia, because running actually was my priority sport. It was something that I was able to do well, and I really enjoyed it. And I thought, well, look, I can't turn professional. I can't take any money. I don't want any money. I've played rugby union, but I haven't run for Australia. And it was South Sydney that said, you can play as an amateur. And I said, how can you do that? They said, well, just don't take any money. I said, but you can't promise me any money. You can't give my father any money. You can't do anything. They said, no. They said, you take us on face value. If you make the grade at the end of your amateur career, if you decide to turn professional, we'll make sure that the payments that you are entitled to get, we'll get. So on that value, on that remark, I did turn, but I did sign a statutory declaration that nothing had been received and nothing had been promised. There's been never an amount ever discussed.
0: And they got a good deal, didn't they?
1: Well, as I said, in those days you were amateurs. I mean, even rugby union players were amateurs in those days. I mean, it was so strict, the amateur situation, that in 1962, prior to the Commonwealth Games, when I was playing for South Sydney, in those days there was a Frank Hyde Award. He used to be the rugby league caller on 2SM. And Frank, it was a Seiko watch, and I can remember there was an electric shaver. And I won the man of the match Seiko watch, but I couldn't take the watch because the watch was valued at £21.10 or £21, whatever it was, which is $42. But you could not take anything above £18, otherwise you lost your amateur status. I mean, any prize, any cup, any trophy, any travelling rug, or whatever it may be, as an amateur, if it was worth more than £18, which is $36, you couldn't accept it. Otherwise, you lost your amateur status. So I couldn't even accept that watch. And the watch was given to the secretary, and in all fairness to you, in all honesty, he gave it back to me a week later. But the fact is, I couldn't take the watch. So that's how severe it was. And then when I got over to Perth, and you know, this is an interesting part of the thing, because we'd never run against international athletes. I mean, I ride in Perth with Dennis Tipping and Bobby Lay and Gary Holsworthy, the Australian sprinters. I had a beautiful pair of spikes which were made by a fellow at Marrickville called Smith, in Lilydale Street, Marrickville. I can remember they cost me £19. They were kangaroo hide with inch and a half spikes. I'd been used to running on grass at Erskineville Oval or at the Marks Field, which was cinders, and you had to put sump oil on it to keep it together. It was so poor. I got over to Perth, and we went the week before the games. We went to Geraldton for half the countries went there and the other half went down to Fremantle. And I put these wonderful pair of spikes on and equal the world record then for 100 yards, which was 9.3. And I thought, well, this is great. You know, I'm starting to really hit my hobbles. I'm going to do fairly well. But unbeknownst to me, I'd never seen a tartan track. Of course, Perry Lake Stadium is tartan, which is about, I think, 3 centimetres of tartan on top. The rest is concrete. And I've got these inch and a half spikes, which I'd never heard of Adidas, I'd never heard of Puma, I've never heard of Nike or any of these manufacturers that have these spikes where you can change them. And the correct spikes I should have had were actually the like golf spikes or studs where you could screw the short ones in. So I ran the heat of the 100 yards and ran a 9.4, but you can imagine what my spikes looked like at the end of it. And I didn't have any idea about, as I said, the brand names and about I had the wrong length spikes, had anything like that. And, of course, then, as you said earlier in the show, when the final came, the gun went and I went fairly well, I thought. There was a Serafino Anteo from Kenya who was first. There was Tom Robertson from Bahamas, who was second. There was Harry Jerome, who was a current world record holder as well from Canada, pulled a hammy and broke down, and I was sitting on the grass at the end of the finishing line taking off my spikes with the other Australian who was in the final with me, Gary Holsworthy, who had just congratulated me on coming third. And when we looked up at the board, the scoreboard, they had the wrong Australian. They had Gary Holsworthy as being third. And I looked around, he'd gone, and he was already on the dais receiving the bronze medal. And I couldn't do anything about it, but the next day I was on television with the late Per Cerutti and Herb Elliott, Tony Madigan, another schoolmate of mine, and they replayed the final of the 100 yards. And it became quite obvious that I had, they'd made a mistake after they'd seen that. And then it wasn't until, which their timing in those days was perfect, really, for them, but not for me, as I was placing my blocks into the track for the final of the 220 yards. The starter had said, get set, and then this announcement came over, so he told us to stand up. And the announcement was that the judges had a look at the photo finish and realised the mistake was made, and that Cleary was third, not Holsworthy, and as far as 100 yards was concerned. And that's great timing to tell you when you've got to go back on the mark to say get set. As you can appreciate, I came in fifth. I really fell to pieces and my legs were like jelly. But the ironic situation was that they'd run out of medals, and Gary made sure his had been posted back to Melbourne to his mother, so they didn't have a medal to give me. And it wasn't until, again, about 3 days later that they must have gone back to the engraver who found a medal where he'd made a mistake. So he'd engraved another medal. So what he did, he scoured out the mistake and they engraved the M. Cleary name on the bronze medal and gave it to me in the canteen at Perth. I can remember sitting in the canteen. I was sitting having lunch with Tony Madigan again, as I mentioned, Linda McGill and Dawn Fraser and Arthur Tunstall, who some gentleman involved in an altercation a couple of days ago about Kieran Perkins, where he's going to sack him if he promoted his own personal sponsor, came up to me and handed me the medal and gave it to me on my tray. And he said, you know, thanks for being a good sport and not kicking up a fuss.
0: What so a that presentation.
1: Was it. Yeah, it was great. I didn't get a chance to get onto the dais. We should have got on for it. Yeah.
0: Well, there was so much more I was going to ask you about pay TV making its grand entrance into this country, about Sydney 2000, us hosting the Olympics, about you being the Tom Cruise of the 60s, but I guess we're going to have to save that for another time. Michael Cleary, thanks for joining us today.
1: Tracy, thank you.
0: Olympic stardom for this Australian came most unexpectedly. It caught the team sitting in the stands by surprise, it caught the commentators by surprise, and it caught the swimmer by surprise. Last after the first 50 metres, fourth at the 150-metre mark, and then a sensational sprint to the line for gold in the 1972 final of the 200 breaststroke, won in Olympic record time.
2: Back down the pool, approaching the end of the 150 metres, and clearly the leader still, Stepanova of Russia in lane two. She's drawn out to about a body length and a half in front of the swimmer in lane six now is in second place, Joan Field of the United States. Beverly Whitfield has dropped back slightly. In fact, she'll probably be about third on the turn, though. She wasn't far behind Joan Field when she made the turn, and swimming very well over in lane one still is Favenger of the United States. But it's Stepanova of Russia as she comes back down the pool, the final 50 metres, about 30 metres to travel. Stepanova of Russia holds about a body length now. Here's Whitfield starting to finish very well, and so too is Joan Field of the United States. There's only inches between these two in second and third positions. In fact, equal second position now. A great finishing burst from Whitfield. Stepanova still in front. Whitfield is making a great effort now. She's in second position. Can she catch the leader on the far side? Whitfield, a great burst. I think she's in front. Whitfield in front, very slightly, and she goes to the touch, and certainly Whitfield has got it. She's won the gold medal in the 200 metres women's breaststroke final.
0: Arthur Denovan describing that win, and they say of all the Olympic moments, that last lap wraps up what an Olympics is all about. Courage, a never-say-die attitude, and brilliant talent. Beverly Whitfield, do you still leap high when you relive that moment?
3: Excuse me for laughing, but it's right there, Tracy, after what you've said. It does bring back memories, and I've always remembered people saying that it was one of the most gutsiest efforts that they've ever seen, particularly in the final lap. So it does bring back memories all the time, yes.
0: I believe when you hit the wall, you weren't sure if you'd won.
3: No. Look, it was one of the first times that they'd used electronic timing and a digital scoreboard. So I was in lane seven. So whenever a winner, whoever touches the line first, a red light comes up against their name. And so me being in lane seven, what I've done is I've gone down from lane one and looked down the list to see who won. And then the light's flashing. And now I looked at lane eight. No, it's not there. And then it registered. Oh, it's me. That's when it really dawned on me that I'd won.
0: Do you remember what you screamed out to your friends in the stands?
3: Oh, I can't believe it's me. What am I doing here? Yeah, it was just amazing because most of the people there that day were there to watch Shane Gould and Michael Wyndon, because they were both racing, and they were expected to win their races, and mine was an added bonus because the crowd was full of Aussies.
0: Your performance in the 200 heats in the semi-final was nothing exceptional, was it?
3: No. Actually, I had to... Well, lane 7 certainly... Being in lane 7 for the final certainly meant that I wasn't one of the fastest qualifiers. And I actually did my best time in going through to make the final. So, you know, you had to put on a full-on performance, because in those days they had three competitors from each country that were eligible for...

0: like an event. So it's not like, you know, only two these days, but there were three. So you could have three finalists from one country in the final.
1: Despite what everybody thinks and says about how surprising the whole effort was, do you think that the team coach, Don Talbot, rated you a chance? Because he did warn you that the Russian was going to fold in the last 50 metres.
0: Tracy, you've certainly done your homework. he did warn me. He indicated, don't worry if Galina Stepanova was so far out in front after the first 100. And she was. Luckily for me, she was in lane two over the other side, so I certainly wasn't aware that she was that far out in front after the first 100. And it was in the last, only in the last 15 metres that she actually folded.
1: You already had a bronze from the 100 breaststroke. Would that have been enough for you, or do you think you wouldn't have been content until you snatched gold?
0: The bronze meant a lot to me because I wasn't a sprinter. I was better over the 200 metres, and the 100 metres, I had to do my best time again, you know, from heat one, and wait and see whether or not I'd sweat it out and see whether or not I'd make the semi-final, and sweat it out again once I was in the semi-final for that, and then finally I made the final for the 100. That was a really big effort for me, and I did my best time each time I swam, and it was a good forerunner for the 200, so I felt a little bit more comfortable, not overly confident that I'd at least win a medal, let alone think I'd win a gold, even though I dreamt that I wanted one.
1: Were your family over there with you?
0: No, look, certainly not. Certainly couldn't afford anything like that to travel over, Trace. No way.
1: Did you phone home at all?
0: Oh, yep. Yeah, I'm pretty well known for knowing how to use a telephone. So I was really, you know, really pleased that I was able to contact them after my race.
1: And they would have been listening on the radio for sure.
0: Oh, look, apparently it was a scream. It was really funny because they wouldn't let anyone... Because I've got a large extended family and they wouldn't let anybody near the house. So in just at home, there was my auntie and my uncle and my father and my cousin. And they were all in the bedrooms and no one was allowed to go near the place. And, you know, and they were all listening to this one race on their own radios. And as soon as the race finished, then family converged, even from Sydney. I had a relative that drove down from Sydney in nightie and dressing gown just to be with the family straight afterwards. You know, there were local police. There were people that go into converged at 4:30 on the house in the morning that were supposed to be on shift work, you know, and instead they were sitting there drinking their brandies or whatever, you know, and, oh, my God, I've missed work, you know, who cares, this is a highlight, you know. So apparently from that angle it was pretty good.
1: So more than renaming a pool today, we should be probably calling a Bev Whitfield public holiday.
0: A lot of the people that were involved, you know, have moved out of town and aren't able to attend. So, yeah, it won't be like a reunion, but I'm looking forward to actually seeing a few of the older people that, you know, have had a lot of bearing on my swimming career.
1: Mm. Munich had highs and lows, obviously, for everybody. Mm-hmm. What are your recollections of the Israeli massacre?
0: Very vivid, extremely vivid. In fact, I wouldn't talk about it for a long time, Trace, mainly because of the effect it had on me. I guess in some aspects I was fortunate enough that I had finished swimming and won my gold medal, and my immediate thoughts after I heard, I felt like handing my medal back. That was the first thought that I had. I thought it was disgusting, it wasn't part of the Olympic ideal, and I wanted to hand my medal back, and I thought, no, I don't think the Israelis would want that in the first instance, you know. So I was really devastated, very, very angry, and I was appalled that something like that would happen in relation to sport at such an elite level. But, I mean, since then we've certainly seen it come to the fore in different events around the world, which is a shame. That's the most vivid memory I have of that, plus the opening and closing ceremonies, Shane Gould, Mark Spitz, just the overall, I've just got that many memories of what the Olympics were about, you know. It did fulfil a dream, you know. I dreamt, watched on black and white TV, you know, what went on in the Olympics, you know, from what they sent back as coverage, and it did more than fulfil my dreams of meeting famous people, you know, Kip Keno from Kenya.

0: He was one of my favourites, Olga Korbut from Russia. Just people like that, you know, that I was in awe of.
1: You are a social worker now. Do you find that you relive, you know, one of these memories every day?
0: Can do it from time to time. You never know. It's one of those, the work I do, I'm a youth worker, and I find that, yes, you're inner strengths that you have is one of the, I think for me anyway, it's fairly important to hold on to my inner strengths and work on my inner strengths from time to time, because it's such a draining type of work.
1: Is that something that the Olympics gave you?
0: Oh, yeah, for sure. I'm very happy with like who I am, and I'm quite comfortable with myself. So I think that's very important as well.
1: Because there's a lot of talk amongst former Olympians. You know, you can never actually experience that same sort of high again, and you go through life looking for it. Have you found that?
0: I think you do. Yeah. I know that it took a long while for me to sort of come to some sort of understanding, and it was with professional help. You know, I'm quite open and happy to admit that. I was wandering around aimlessly, searching for a long time, you know, to be comfortable within myself.
1: So what's the understanding you come to? I mean, where do you place an Olympic experience like that along your path of life? Is it high up on a shelf? Is it just another thing that happened? How do you come to terms with it?
0: For me, I guess it's something that happened. It has happened. I can't change it. It is part of history. I do have to move on in life. And it does come up from time to time, usually every 4 years. I think the high for me is when I'm amongst my peers, I'm really quite comfortable with it, and particularly like in the Australian Sports Hall of Fame and Olympic functions. When I'm on a level with people that have achieved the same, I'm really quite comfortable with it. I'm not in awe of it. And then just out of the blue for me, sometimes you can be walking down the street and someone say, oh, did you really win a gold medal or something like that, you know? And then it brings back and you say, well, yes, I did, you know, and this is what it was about. And, you know, and I don't mind that now. I certainly don't mind. I'm quite comfortable with talking about my experiences just to give people some insight, you know. I mean, they're still, even though Australia has won a number of gold medals over the years, people are still interested in knowing what the feeling is about, you know.
1: Do you think it's something that nobody else could understand?
0: Oh, excuse me. Pretty much. Unless you've experienced it yourself, yeah.
1: So it sets you apart from the crowd.
0: But then I think there are a lot of life experiences that, you know, that are on par with people, you know, so it that I don't understand. I mean, I wouldn't understand what it feels like to be a musician, you know, and play an instrument, or I've got no feeling of what it'd be like to be on a surfboard and ride the perfect wave, I guess, you know. So I think there are experiences that cross over that you can sort of talk about generally, but there are certain aspects of that performance that you can only talk to somebody that has experienced exactly the same, yeah.
1: Mm. Well, I know you're going to relive a lot of these memories today at the renaming for the Bev Whitfield Pool, but one of the greatest honours to be bestowed on a swimmer is to be admitted to the Swimming Hall of Fame in Fort Lauderdale. That's to happen early next year for you, Bev. Congratulations.
0: Yes, Tracy. May next year. It is official, but it's nice to be acknowledged. There will be a few other international competitors inducted as well. Andrea Guiamardi from Hungary and Susie Peterson. They're the other two females. Susie Peterson was from America. The other two females that will be inducted along with me. Plus there is Rowdy Gaines from America, Mikhail Gross from America, Germany, and Ted Stickles, who is a long-standing US champion. So I'm looking forward to it. It would be great to go across, but I've got to look at finances first, and because even though it is indeed an honour, you do have to fund your own way over to attend.
1: We wish you all the best.
0: Thanks very much, Tracy.
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3: Nestled in the quiet Murray River town of Cobdogla, better known as Cobby, the local school is one of the very few places that comes alive every day. The rest of the town is fairly sleepy, except when it comes to tennis. Hi, my name's Laura Collins, and I'm going to try and find out why this school of only 120 students is topping South Australia in tennis consistently. I arrive at Cobby Primary School and catch up with three of the players who helped the school earn the Country School Champions title for the third consecutive year at a statewide competition. I chat with Cooper Clinbell first. He's in year three and I'm interested to know how long he's been playing for.
4: I've been playing tennis for about 3.5 years now and I enjoy just going out, hitting the tennis ball with my friends.
3: And how often do you practice by yourself or do you do it at training with the tennis club?
4: Well, I train every Thursday and on the weekend I go out to the courts pretty much. Some weekends I go out for a hit for about like 2 hours or something.
3: And why do you think it is that Cobby is so good at tennis? I mean, you have to be pretty good to win again for another year, third time in a row, win this competition in Adelaide. So why is it that Cobby is so good at tennis, do you think?
4: Oh, probably we have good sportsmanship. We have really good coaches like Will Swingstead, Shane Nettle, John Pick. And yeah, they're just really skilled and they teach us, will come training with us on every Thursday.
3: But how does good coaching and sportsmanship result in a win? I decide I need to find out more. I asked Cooper's teammate Logan Bowers what he thought about the big statewide tennis competition that they played in recently.
5: It was fun. We played a lot of different schools and yeah, it was fun.
3: And how hard was it in comparison to some of the games you might play here in the Riverland?
5: Well, it wasn't as challenging as the games we play here, but it was obviously somewhat challenging.
3: What was the highlight for you? What did you most enjoy about the whole thing?
5: Playing on the clay courts and making new friends.
3: So what

0: was it like playing on the clay courts?
1: It's like this sand stuff, and it was like you got to slide on it when people did a drop shot and that.
0: And was that fun?
1: Yes.
0: And so was that something you've ever done before, play on clay courts?
1: The first time I've played on clay courts.
0: And do you reckon you might try and do it again?
1: Yes.
0: Cobbie's principal, David Ness, says there's definitely something in the water at the school because they consistently punch above their weight.
2: It's quite amazing, the results that we've got. So when you think about it, we're a school of 120. The competition's for year 3-4 students, so we've got about 30 students to pick from. We're competing against, you know, the really big schools in Adelaide where they can pick from 200 or 300 kids just for their team. So it really is an amazing achievement, and it just goes to show that we've...
0: Partway through the interview, David tells me, because of the win at the statewide comp, Cobbie will go on to compete at the Adelaide International. He says these sorts of experiences are priceless for regional kids.
2: It's really great for the kids. So they get to travel to Adelaide. They competed at the clay courts against 34 other schools. So it really gives them a chance to meet new people, meet other students, and to mingle with, you know, with all sorts of different people. So at the Adelaide International, which is on in January, they'll also get to meet all the tennis stars. So Djokovic and Ash Barty will be there. So we're hoping that they get to interact with them, and it'll be a really positive experience for them.
0: Meeting some of these stars is something that player Tom Nettle is most excited about. He comes from a tennis family and says there's one player in particular that he's hoping to catch up with.
1: Got Djokovic's signature or anything, really.
0: So do you think you might be able to get that day?
1: Yeah, hopefully.
0: And in terms of Cobbie, I said before, Cobbie's a bit of known around the place as a tennis school, and there's some really talented sports people and tennis people. Why do you think it is Cobbie is known for that, and why do you think that they are like that?
1: Because we've got access to balls, tennis courts, and we've got three brilliant coaches that coach us, like John Pickshanet or what other people mentioned, and with Swinstead. And we've got courts down there where people can have hit now and then. And yeah.

0: Roy, one of the great features of tonight will be the Brisbane Broncos sideline cheer squad, namely the horse. I think the horse is called Buck. Can I just ask, did Rooting King ever express any interest in the rugby league? And did he like going to the rugby league, you know? And if so, how did you work that out with the horse?
1: Did he hated rugby league?
0: Oh, did he?
1: Yeah, well, he was self-obsessed. And there were certain things about rugby league he didn't like. A, horses weren't allowed to play. And B, he had handling issues.
0: Yeah.
1: Throw a ball at him and it'd just bounce off him. And he looked stupid, and he knew he looked stupid.
0: Mm-hmm.
1: And there was no way, didn't matter what he did with his hoofs, he couldn't,
0: he couldn't
1: control the ball.
0: No ball security.
1: No, none whatsoever. So when rugby league season came around, he'd sulk.
0: Yeah.
1: He'd sulk from, you know, game one right through to the grand final, should we have gotten there. He hated it. He hated it. And I'd had to pretend that rugby league wasn't happening. We weren't allowed to talk about it. Couldn't have the radio on. Couldn't have any television on. Couldn't have any bloody rugby league talk anywhere near him. Otherwise, he'd sulk and refuse to race. So it was a really tricky juggling act, HG, when the racing carnival would come about, which would coincide
0: with the
1: final end of the competition. So it was always... It just made my life that little bit more complicated, and I didn't need it. But I always felt that he was secretly pleased when the Shamrocks won.

0: so we can fake that. But it is what it is. I know you'll say, ooh, ooh, you don't know me now. But all you did to my old self was drag me down.
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5: Hello and welcome to Sporting Witness from the BBC World Service. In 1991, Nigeria became the first team from Africa to play at the inaugural FIFA Women's World Cup in China. In 2023, Justice Beidou spoke to the team captain, Nkiru Okuseme, about Nigeria's battle against the odds to play in the competition.
6: Our best game was against Italy. We came out really passionate, wanting to win. So we left, we gave it our all. And that was, for me, was the best moment. Having the coach say, hey, yes, I'm proud of you ladies and I'm proud of what you've done. In that particular game, we fought hard. We just narrowly lost that game.
7: That Nkiru Okuseme, the captain of the Nigerian squad who made it all the way to the 1991 World Cup tournament in China. Growing up in Nigeria, football played a big part in her family life.
6: My late father was a football player. My elder brother, he played for the national teams. He actually also went professional and played in Belgium.
7: And for football-obsessed kids, there was only one thing that they wanted to do.
6: Back then, we used to play on the streets. So it was myself, maybe one other girl, and tons of boys. And I would do that for the entire day. Sometimes we have some little street competition where we play. And of course, my dad doesn't know I was doing that.
7: Back then, in the 1980s, the idea of a girl playing football was not treated seriously in Nigeria. But Nkiru was determined to play the sport and soon found a way.
6: My dad, he ended up being a coach. He didn't actually allow me to play. So as a child, I think I got into football. You know, when he comes home from practices, he tends to have the ball back with him. So every time he lets us have the ball to wash the ball, we go to the backyard and play the ball a little bit and eventually wash the ball and put it back, everything back for him.
7: But the negative attitude saw her lose her passion for the game.
6: Couldn't play with the boys anymore, and there was no place for me to play. So for a period of time, I did quit. I kind of stopped a little bit.
7: A conversation with her brother gave her the encouragement and determination to start playing again.
6: My elder brother, who played professional for one of the teams within the state, he came and said, what are you doing here? I saw some girls training. It was close to the stadium. And I jumped and I went over there, and we all came together, said that they were going to just form a team. At that time, it was totally unheard of.
7: But older traditional attitudes were still common. The reaction to a female youth team was mixed.
6: Some come to watch us out of curiosity. Others come to watch us to say, what are they really doing? And some basically will just say, hey, you ladies just quit this, go back to the kitchen. That's where you guys belong. Don't know what you guys are doing. But I just stuck with it because of my passion.
7: The attitude of the Nigerian footballing bodies had been changing, helped by youth team tours to Scandinavia.
6: They actually organized some youth tournaments. And because of that, they were also exposed to going, taking some youth teams to play some international tournaments. And I think probably that's where the organizers saw the girls playing in places like Norway, Denmark, Sweden, and they came back home and they said, we're going to put a team together.
7: They began eyeing the first Women's Football World Cup as the perfect showcase for the youthful, exuberant talent the country was producing.
6: But then when the federation came together to put a tournament to pick players, I was called into the national team right before we started going into the qualification for the 1991 Women's World Cup, because the country had a bunch of girls that could actually play. So it was a little bit easier for the national team to get these players to come together.
7: The chance to play in the World Cup caught the imagination of the Nigerian team, and the young squad committed to achieving their dream.
6: The desire to play, it was just there. And then all of a sudden, we heard there's something, the World Cup coming up for the women, and Nigeria was going to try to qualify. And so that got us really excited. Everybody was excited, and training was all day. I mean, there's no off time for us, and we're happy to do it because for a lot of us, it was a dream come true.
7: So did some people still not agree with women playing football?
6: It's not something the men wanted us to do, because at every point, it was just one criticism. Oh, how are they going to chest the ball? How are they going to head the ball? How are they going to do this? How are they going to do that? But we didn't consider none of those things.
7: The squad, whose average age was 18 and a half, were now nicknamed the Falcons. They breezed through their World Cup qualifying group, crushing Ghana, Guinea, and Cameroon to book their place in the finals in China.
6: I guess that was one of what I would say one of the greatest moments in my life, because it was really glorious for each and every one of us, particularly when our man hasn't even been there. So it was something that they say, hey, you try to hold these ladies back, and then we became the one to actually fly the nation's flag with the World Cup. So that was, it was really, really exciting.
7: But before China, the team were sent to Holland for an intense period of pre-tournament training. This threw up one or two unprecedented surprises.
6: Getting to Holland, I had to deal with the weather. You know, having to deal with the cold was also an issue. Not just the cold too, because first time going to another country, had to deal with the food. It was some big adjustment to make for some of us. Training was tough. Some of the games that we had to play, we played under some really cold temperature, which we weren't used to. And we go get our nice hot rub. So it was quite an experience, but mixed with all of that was the excitement of going to China.
7: At the finals, Nigeria were drawn in a tough group, and they fell to defeat at the hands of the Germans, Italians, and the Chinese Taipei team. Which game in China stands out as being the most memorable for you?
6: For me, our best game was against Italy. It was a game where we felt like we did the best. And when I think we ended up losing that game, but we did very well. At the end of the game, the coach was really happy and proud of us, because when he called us and told us in terms of how we're going to play, was precisely what we tried to do. We tried to execute in that game, and we came out really passionate, wanting to win. So even walking out of the field, having lost, you have that sadness in you that you lost, but still, I think we just narrowly lost that game, but it was the one that I said that we really, really gave it our best. Came in strong in that game, wanted to win as badly as anything. We didn't, but it was the best.
7: Looking back at the World Cup journey, what do you think the team helped achieve?
6: It just opened the gateway for all kinds of things. I'm also sure for other African countries as well, because today I'm glad to see countries like Morocco, Zambia playing when at the earlier days, they couldn't even dream about that in terms of religion and culture. So it did actually open the gateway for a lot of African women who love the sports to actually play it.
7: So what are you most proud of?
6: We are proud of what we accomplished in China, and the belief that we progress from that. They believe that, yes, we planted the seed for that. And the rest of the continent, including Nigeria, is going to just carry that flag and just go with it and run with it. And that's exactly what some of them are doing now. When I watch some of the games now, yes, they're running with it. They're still

0: still more that we have to go in terms of organization, but I think overall, things are coming together.
1: Nigeria are the most successful women's football team in Africa, having won the African Cup of Nations a record 10 times, with their latest title coming in 2024. They've also qualified for every Women's World Cup since 1991, with their best result coming in 1999 when they reached the quarterfinals. Justice Baidu was speaking to the former Nigeria captain Nkiru Okuseme in 2023 for Sporting Witness.

0: Come on, y'all. Y'all are crazy, man.
1: We can build a stronger future for our people.
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5: Well, tonight, sports fans, our guest is one of the world's most famous sports figures. He's regarded as the greatest athlete of all time, the noted Sac and Fox Indian, Big Jim Thorpe.
6: Jim Thorpe was one of the best-known American sportsmen of the 20th century. Towards the end of his life, he recalled one of his greatest triumphs.
5: Good evening, Jim. It's a privilege and a pleasure to have you with us.
7: Hello, Red. It's nice being here.
5: And what was the biggest thrill that you ever had in sports yourself?
7: Well, catching a big fish was my biggest thrill in sports, but I guess in
5: catching a big fish.
7: I guess in competitive sports, why, I won the decathlon and the pentathlon.
6: Those victories came at the Stockholm Olympics of 1912, where Jim Thorpe became the only athlete ever to win both the multi-sport competitions. It was his ability to triumph in virtually every sport that made Jim Thorpe an icon. He was born on a reservation in Oklahoma in 1887. Most of Thorpe's early life was spent outside, according to his biographer, Cape Buford.
8: When he was about three, Jim was dog paddling, as we call it, right near the banks of the North Canadian River where he was born, and his father waded in and threw him into the middle of the river and then got back and sat and watched the little boy swim to the edge. A lot of activity revolved around the farming. His father was a cattle farmer. A lot of running after jackrabbits, running after the wild horses to capture them and then tame them. Jim, at an early age, got used to watching how animals moved, in particular horses. So they would watch that economy and that beauty and that speed and try and mimic it.
6: That ability to mimic is what a modern sports psychologist would call visualization. It stood Jim Thorpe in good stead when he was sent away to Carlisle Indian Industrial School, a boarding school set up to turn native Indians into upstanding Americans. There, he astonished the athletics director, Pop Warner, by breaking off from baseball practice to try out the high jump.
7: Pop Warner happened to notice me jumping over the high bar at 5 feet, 7 or 8 inches, where the roster members couldn't do it. I had a pair of overalls on and a hickory shirt and a baseball cap and a pair of gymnasium shoes I picked up in the gym that belonged to someone, I guess.
5: And you topped the bar at 5'7½".
6: Coached by Pop Warner, Jim Thorpe made his name in the next few years, leading Carlisle teams to victories over America's elite Ivy League colleges in everything from athletics to American football. Then the Olympic Games came around, so Thorpe seemed ideally suited to the multi-sport events, and his natural mimicry skills came in useful again.
8: He would show up and watch the best of the athletes in the other events that he didn't know how to do so well. While he was a great track and field athlete, his strongest events were running and the hurdles. Other events such as the javelin, shot put, discus were not his forte. So Jim did the trial for the pentathlon, did so well they decided to eliminate the trial for the decathlon because he would be competing in both. So he's observing, practicing, getting himself into, as he later said, the best condition of his life.
6: At the Stockholm Olympics, Jim Thorpe was the star of the games.
8: The pentathlon was held first, and he won that handily. Then the big question was, among the spectators at these games, was could he do it again with the 10-event decathlon? The pentathlon had been done in ancient Greece, but the decathlon was a new event, meant to showcase the perfect athlete, to find the balance between strength and stamina and speed. So he goes through all of the 3 days, and the last event is the 1,500-meter race, which was also one of the events in the pentathlon. He'd won it in the pentathlon. But the big question was, could he win it again? And was he too exhausted to do well at all? Jim wins the 1,500 meter and wins it by a huge margin, wins the decathlon by a huge margin. His time in the 1,500 meter would not be broken until 1972. The king of Sweden, Gustav, was handing out the medals, and when Jim came up, first he was given the pentathlon medal and the trophy, And then he came up again for the decathlon, and the crowd was going wild. And King Gustav of Sweden said, "You, sir, are the most wonderful athlete in the world."
6: After the Olympics, Jim Thorpe won more famous victories for the Carlisle College side, but then, in early 1913, came a bombshell.
9: Thorpe with professional baseball team.
6: Roared a headline in the Worcester Telegram.
9: The great Jim Thorpe played professional baseball in the Carolina Association for 2 years. Whether he will be stripped of his honours is a question for the athletics authorities to decide.
6: An enterprising reporter discovered that Jim Thorpe seemed to have broken Olympic rules by playing professional sport before the Games. This story emerged 6 months after the Olympics, but rules stated complaints needed to be made 30 days after the event. Plus, many college athletes play professionally in their summer holidays. The only one to be caught was a famous native Indian.
8: You go back to the very, very hierarchical nature of the Olympic sports at that time. Very aristocratic. That was the whole basis of amateurism. If you had money, you could be an amateur because you could afford to train. You didn't have to have anybody subsidized. You didn't have to take an extra job. So the white athletes who were competing were largely Harvard, Yale, Princeton. They would have been protected. They would have had an advocate. They would have had a group that was supporting them that would have taken better care of him leading up to these games.
6: Jim Thorpe returned from Stockholm a national hero, cheered by thousands at a ticker tape parade in New York. But when his amateur status was called into question, few stood by him. He was upset about losing his medals, but recovered by moving immediately into professional sport. He was even the first president of what would become the NFL, the National Football League. When his sporting career ended, Jim Thorpe struggled to adjust and battled alcoholism. He just about made ends meet by appearing in movies. As a famous native Indian, he was able to get cast in many westerns, but also appeared in the original King Kong. Towards the end of his life, Thorpe had many personal problems to deal with, but he made clear that he still wanted his Olympic medals back.
10: What happened to those Olympic awards?
7: Well, they were taken from me, and I hope to get them back.
6: The man, dubbed the world's most wonderful athlete, died in 1953 in a trailer park, aged 64. Desperate for money, his widow even sold his body to a town in Pennsylvania, which changed its name to Jim Thorpe in his honour. There have been small campaigns to have his medals returned during his lifetime, but they only achieved success in the lead-up to the Los Angeles Olympics in 1984. Thorpe's granddaughter, Sharon Kozakowski, told me the family appreciated the gesture but felt it came too late.
11: We were thrilled when we got him back. But it was a long struggle, and it was all the girls. I think my mother, my Aunt Grace, my Aunt Char, they all worked on it diligently. It was 1983 when they finally were able to fly us out to California and present them to the family, which we were grateful for, but we wish it could have been done while he was alive. I think that would have helped him a lot.

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4: Hello, sports. HG Nelson with a quick update on today's bludge. Look, everybody needs a day off every so often, and the bludge is no exception. So enjoy these highlights, some new, some old. Take it away, Sumpster.
5: Ladies and gentlemen, it's time to bump. It's time to thump. It's time to bludge. The best of bludging on the blind side.
4: One of the biggest races of Queen Elizabeth Stakes, won by Think It Over.
6: Right.
4: And this was a daring ride by Natural Willer, mm-hmm. who thought that the better going would be out wide. So about the 200 metres from the winning post, he haired off on Think It Over to the outside fence and won by a few lengths or a couple
6: wow.
4: of lengths.
6: That's knowing your course, isn't it?
4: It is. He'd walked yeah. the course, he'd obviously walked the course. Spoken to people who knew how the drainage worked on,
6: yes.
4: you know, the new Randwick surface and so on. And it was, so it was...
6: Well, that's a brilliant win.
4: It was. It was the race of the century, provided the ride of the century, and also gave racegoers the shock of the century as the forgotten horse in the field.
6: Yeah, right.
4: You often say that, the
6: yep.
4: bet on the forgotten horse.
6: Yep.
4: Think It Over won the race. Now, it was a bit of a, you know, cause for controversy connected right. with the race.
6: Yes.
4: I'm not going to forget that when he said this is Rorilla coming back to scale for a long time. You get it right like that, and the horse does what he knew he could do. It might be my biggest win. However, he won't forget it for another reason. In his desperation to leave the all the stars, and there were a lot of big-name horses running in this race, in his wake, Rorilla broke the whip rule by striking Think It Over 8 times before the 100-metre mark.

0: use.
1: Wow.
0: But let's face it, it was a fraction of what he earned for the ride because it was a very rich race.
1: Yeah, right.
0: He said afterwards, to win on that horse for the trainer Parker, and the owners, was one of my best moments in racing. I'm very disappointed that I broke the whip rule because I'm very respectful of them. I just think it was a very big penalty and we'll appeal the size of it, which he subsequently did.
1: Did he?
0: And they knocked 10 grand off it. I think he's down to 30 grand.
1: Right. Now. Okay. Yes.
0: Now, the difficulty is here, I'm very disappointed that I broke the whip rules because I'm respectful of them. It's understood the New South Wales Jockey Association will support Warilla in his appeal against the penalty. A representative told the Herald that its members believe in the whip rules but often feel penalties were too severe.
1: Yeah.
0: I suppose a lot of murderers feel that as well.
1: Yeah.
0: Now, the fine...
1: So he was three over, so he was essentially fined 10,000 per...
0: Bash. That's an interesting question. An interesting question. The fine was more than a third of Warilla's winning percentage, and 2 weeks obviously could cost him another 25,000 in rides, especially if he can't go to the carnival. Yeah. Now, the stewards, Mark Van Gestel, said there'd had to be a deterrent for breaching the rip rule, particularly in the biggest races. The stewards panel reviewed the final 200 metres before issuing correct weight to see whether it would lodge a protest against Think It Over being declared the winner because of the whip.
1: Ah. Yes.
0: It's hard to see a reason to uphold a protest given half a length back to the second horse. We cannot see a breach of the rules like that in such a big race. It was clear breach and had to be penalised. We cannot see a breach, meaning they can't. People can't break the law willy-nilly. Warilla's record of having two previous whip offences in feature races in the past 6 months added to the premium of his penalty.
1: Oh, okay. Now, he's got a record.
0: He has. He'd been fined.
1: And yet he believes in it.
0: Well, I don't get this.
1: He believes in the rules.
0: I don't get this at all.
1: There's an inconsistency in his evidence, isn't there?
0: There is, my lad.
1: Yes.
0: There is, my lad. Okay. Now, do you know...
1: He's a serial... Well... Can we use the word serial?
0: Yeah. A recidivist.
1: Recidivist, thank you.
0: He's been fined 20,000, given a week suspension when
1: oh,
0: second...
1: Oh, it's down to 20,000 now.
0: No. Separate incident.
1: Oh, separate incident.
0: Eduardo, this is in
1: so
0: the
1: So he
0: Everest.
1: Was two over last time.
0: Yeah.
1: That's the 20,000.
0: Mm-hmm.
1: Okay.
0: And was fined 2,000 last week when runner-up on Commando Hunt in the country championship. Now, what I don't get... He's aware of the rules, respects the rules, but he can't help himself but break them. Now, how many criminals would get off if that was the case? I put it to you that the stewards should have protested the win.
1: Yes.
0: On principle alone.
1: Yes.
0: We're never going to stand
1: up. Well, you've got to ask yourself, would Think It Over have won had he not been bashed that extra three times?
0: Well, this is the thing.
1: That's the thing.
0: I know.
1: We're never going to know. Are we?
0: We could ask the horse.
1: I mean, is Think It Over a bludger or not? I mean, did he respond to the whip? Do we know much about Think It Over?
0: We know a lot about Think It Over. And, in fact, as it said here, the forgotten horse.
1: The forgotten horse.
0: He hadn't been...
1: forgotten because he doesn't get bashed much or what?
2: Got your ear cocked for a new bit?
3: The best of Roy and HG.
2: This week at Rugby League World, see front row stars of the Wentworth Phil Magpies demonstrate how to eat 18 three-course meals in a day. It's 24 hours of gastric expanding fun, sponsored by Bludging on the Blind Side.
0: See, the difficulty is the principle is what I've got to get
1: at. The principle, yes.
0: Have we got these rules to make racing?
1: Well, look, it's up to Volandis, isn't it?
0: He's the boss of racing.
1: He's the boss of racing.
0: Volandis,
1: hasn't Volandis got to put out an edict and says, all right, if your horse is struck more than the allowable number of times, that horse is disqualified.
0: Exactly, that's what I mean. It's got to be clear.
1: That's got to be clear.
0: Yeah, otherwise it's going to go on till the end of time.
1: Well, you know what's going to happen. The connection's going to say to the jockey, oh, hit him as much as you like.
0: Yeah,
1: we'll cover here.
0: Yeah.
1: We'll cover. I don't care if you get fined money, $250,000, we'll cover it. Just get him there first.
0: Exactly. I see no possible...
1: Well, all right. Well, the race is overturned. The horse that came second, if it was hit, you know, just the right amount of time, it wins.
0: Yeah.
1: So you punish that way.
0: Yeah.
1: And the connections are warned off for 6 months.
0: That's better. I like the way you're thinking. But when are we going to get to it? And at the same time...
1: Well, he's got to get serious. Volandis has got to get serious.
0: Volandis has to get serious.
1: And say, all right, enough is enough.
0: Mm.
1: No more hitting horses more than you're allowed.
0: See, there would be some conversation.
1: What don't you understand about that, jockey?
0: See, there would be some people who say, well, that's too

0: many times already.
1: Yeah, they would.
0: I mean, you
1: can argue that.
0: Yeah, you can.
1: Yeah. And if Landers is listening, he might say, yeah, you're right.
0: Oh,
1: okay, you're only allowed to hit it
0: twice.
1: Yeah, twice.
0: Now, that's one thing.
1: Yeah.
0: Put that on pause for a minute.
1: Sure. And then I'll be saying, oh, can we use bigger whips?
0: Now, this story we've sat on for a little while because we didn't have basically because of COVID.
1: Oh, yeah.
0: But Racing Victoria says it's given up trying to get into schools to promote their sport to kids.
1: Given up? Why?
0: Well, Giles Thompson, the boss, says he pointed to wokeism amongst parents as the reason for why schools reject racing. Can I put it to you that these two stories, Natural Willa and Think It Over, and this story are connected?
1: Uh-huh.
0: Because whatever rules they say in racing, don't spare close examination.
1: Right.
0: You can't hit the horse. Oh, well, you can, etc. So no wonder parents get upset. Anyway, their idea is normalising the bet. And that's Volandis' whole rave is to normalise, make the punt normal. Yeah. You know, you just go everywhere you punt. You know, how can you not have fun? But you got to punt. You got to get your mates. You got to get to the Neds level. All that sort of stuff.
1: Yeah, all of that. Yep.
0: All that sort of stuff. Yeah. Anyway, right.
1: Yep.
0: This is the TAB, Racing Victoria, in announcing a record half-yearly turnover figures on, you know, between July 1st and December 30th, Tom said he was confident racing had engaged the 20-somethings and the 30-somethings who were still filling race tracks and punting on the sport. Now, you can see where they're going.
1: Mm-hmm.
0: The big problem is teenagers and 12-year-olds.
1: Yep.
0: So he admitted the industry had little luck in trying to get into schools to promote all things good about racing.
1: Yes.
0: I just leave that there and let others worry about that. Mm-hmm. Saying 95% of schools had knocked back Racing Victoria initiatives.
1: Schools don't want them there?
0: They don't, such as free educational incursions. Incursions? What? Anyway, three educational visits to schools from wait for it horses or jockeys or, you know, visits the racetrack. It only takes one parent to object to the headmaster or headmistress you're encouraging kids to gamble and that'll shut it down.
1: Yep.
0: When we could deliver education programs, it was wildly successful. But we couldn't get into schools. 95% of schools would say, we're not interested. And you'd say, why not? And they'd say, parents won't put up with it. You describe it as wokeism, if you like. It only takes one parent to put a kibosh when 50 parents might be for it.
1: Yeah, that's true.
0: Yeah. So anyway, but Thompson said Racing Challenge, when it came to engaging children, wasn't just gambling related. Oh, what a blow.
1: Right. Yeah, yeah.
0: I mean, you need to have a really sharp focus on what you're doing in the school. Now, you and I have argued and tossed this around for years.
1: Yep.
0: You have taken Rooting King to many schools.
1: Yep.
0: Kids love it when they see the king coming. They see the float.
1: Yeah, their little faces light up, HG.
0: I know.
1: I mean, kids love horses.
0: And?
1: They do. They relate to horses.
0: Yeah.
1: They just love it. The power of the horse, all of that. And, you know, honestly, if you see a horse with a jockey wearing his or her silks, go into the quadrangle of a school during assembly.
0: Yeah.
1: I mean, the applause breaks out.
0: Yeah.
1: The kids love it.
0: They can't believe how small adults can be.
1: Yes.
0: And then the other thing was Fractious Bruce and Weed Woodus would often go with the king.
1: Yeah.
0: They do all sorts of tricks.
1: Tricks, yeah.
0: You know, get him to count.
1: Yeah.
0: Jumping through a wall, flaming wall of cardboard, all that sort of stuff.
1: That's right.
0: They love that.
1: They love that. And every now and again, you know, you get a kid to come up and sit on the horse and hit it. Just to see what it feels like. And then you would usually leave by handing out TAB tickets to the kids to fill out and,
0: that memories.
1: Coming back the next week to see
0: how they got,
1: how much they'd won.
0: Yeah, memories.
1: And it's amazing how often some of the kids did it. Some kids just have that They've got that instinctive, they can pick a winner just by looking at it. You know, I wish I had that skill, but some of these kids have got it. And it's a great shame to me, and I've said this to Peter Volandis, that these kids aren't encouraged to do it professionally. You know, to leave school early.
0: That there's a course.
1: Leave school early
0: if they've got it.
1: If they've got that instinctive skill and make a fortune by the time they're 11. They're set up for life.
2: The best of Roy and HG. Cedric Sump in the soundproof booth with a reminder that this week Roy and HG are up and about in the ABC Ute as part of their commitment to feral pest eradication across the nation. Enjoy this assortment.

0: of new and old from the online catacombs. Sludge on, blindsiders.
1: You know, I get the feeling, I mean, it's a long time since I've had anything to do with educational authorities and what's going on in schools, apart from sporting things, often eludes me.
2: Yeah.
1: But I tell you what would help would be if there was some way of suggesting the
3: smuggling
1: money...
3: Smuggling a horse in?
1: Yeah, smuggling a horse. That'd be great. Great. Yeah. What a great idea. No, I was trying to get a...
3: What about giving kids a burner phone with an account on it?
1: Say, with $200?
3: Yeah, something like that. Mm. And then they can shock their parents, say, at the end of term, say, look, I've got $500,000. Do you want some of it?
1: Now, what I've got is the idea that people think that by betting on the TAB, that the money goes somewhere else. You know, maybe not to get hoovered up into general revenue.
2: All right.
1: So, you know, it might get hoovered up and spent on ports, say a new Darwin port.
2: Oh, yeah.
1: Something like that, or the Darwin to Dubbo Canal, whatever you want to do.
3: Sure. Or a shooting range somewhere.
1: Shooting range, say Mangaratta when they're in Omeo.
2: Yeah.
1: Now, what I think has to happen is it has to be done under the banner of what goes through the slot stays in the spot. Meaning that if your school is gambling, you know, say several thousand a week, that your school benefits from the turnover of that money, and that just not generally willy-nilly people who have no interest in your school or education or anything like that get advantage.
2: Yeah.
1: Do you understand what I mean?
2: I do.
1: So
2: I do. So if it can be proven, say, that, I don't know, Glebe Primary has put in $1.4 million.
1: Yeah, they get $1.4 million or a percentage thereof to come back to the school.
2: Go straight back to the school.
1: See, I was shocked, you know, the other day when the numbers came out in New South Wales that Ashfield, which is a very keen punting and poker machine area, the best in the world.
2: One of the best, I agree.
1: Yeah. So what happens is their money got to pay for a meandering garden in Hornsby. Now, I was living.
2: Oh, hang on.
1: I was living. Absolutely.
2: Hang on.
1: I mean, I just thought all that
2: hard
1: work.
2: How long has this been happening?
1: Why, this is previous administration. I'm sure the current administration would be right up behind this as a wheeze. Take money from the poor, spend it in suburbs that are rich.
2: Who's the current racing minister in New South Wales? Do we know?
1: I don't know. No.
2: Someone's got to be brought to book here.
1: Livid. Absolutely livid. A meandering garden. You know.
2: Can you tell me, H, you may not know, but is it illegal? We know it is in Victoria, but is it illegal in New South Wales for jockeys and horses to turn up at schools?
1: I can't answer that directly, but I don't think so.
2: Right.
1: Meaning that if you...
2: Unannounced?
1: Well...
2: Or maybe a quick phone call when you've arrived or...
1: We're here.
2: Send someone to the principal's office. There's half a dozen horses out here with jockeys.
0: The best of bludging on the blind side.

0: best of Ryan HG. The Brisbane Broncos cheese ring is back. Supersized. Grab a weekend-busting 10-kilo bag and for a limited time only, have a 5-kilo bag of award-winning snap-dried honey-headed sugar prawn crisps thrown in. Hunkering down and bulking up has never been easier. This is Bludging on the Blind Side.
1: Darren from Guy Mia, he says, compliments of the rugby league season, thank you. I was interested in hearing the conversation around rugby league referees and touch judges.
2: Ah, yes, see what I mean.
1: And ways to lift their profile in the game.
2: Yes, no, good.
1: Yeah. I think there should be referee and touch judge collector cards.
2: That's an excellent idea.
1: Isn't that a wonderful idea? So simple. For so long, kids have been able to see favourite players on Scanlon's football cards, so why not let kids enjoy seeing their favourite referee on a collector card? Can you imagine school kiddies at play lunch swapping their referee playing cards with each other? I've got a Matt Chetch and I'll swap you for two Ashley Kleins and so on.
2: Excellent idea.
1: On the reverse of the card, it could list the official's relevant statistics, e.g. games officiated, penalties given, dud decisions made, maybe a percentage indicating accuracy of rulings and where they currently rank. Also,
2: that's fantastic.
1: What about a Rugby League Official Hall of Fame?
2: Yeah.
1: Showcasing the history and characters of the great game. You know, great referees of the past, I dare say. Mick Stone, Bill Harrigan, of course, the Grasshopper, Barry Gomesall would surely qualify, well, they would. Whatever a team of the decade is announced, there should be a referee and a touch judge of the same era revealed as well.
2: You know, I'm pretty sure this is right, that the AFL used to have Umpire of the Year.
1: Did they?
2: Up until about 2015.
1: Why'd they stop?
2: Oh, exactly. Why did they stop? Sadly, the relationship between the community and the umpires has plummeted since then.
1: Oh, okay.
2: And I blame that simple omission from the Big Knights.
1: Right. Usually the Rugby League Referee of the Year, the acknowledgement is being given the grand final.
2: Yeah, I understand that. That's probably the same in the AFL.
1: Probably. Why not posters of referees to go along with player shots, and why not a team photo of all the officials, including video refs and touchies, for kids to be able to put on their wall next to their team or favourite player? This would no doubt lift the profile of refereeing and create an understanding of the importance referees have played in the greatest game of all. It would also provide something to aim for with youngsters who may not be great at playing. The sort of kid who is officious and a stickler for the rules and could see a genuine rugby league career path laid out before them. Just my thoughts.
2: They're just all excellent thoughts.
1: Excellent.

0: thoughts, Darren.
1: Excellent thoughts. Now, how about taking it a little bit further? Mm. How about a run-through? You know, the AFL Athletic run-throughs.
0: Great idea.
1: Yeah, something. We've come to blow.
0: Yes.
1: We're putting on a show.
0: Yes.
1: They can't do without us.
0: Yeah.
1: Et cetera. You know.
0: Would there be volunteers, HG, who would make that run-through for the referees?
1: Yeah, I'm pretty sure there would be.
0: So there'd be a referee's run-through followed by the player's run-through. Different run-throughs.
1: They'd have to be.
0: So there'd be three run-throughs.
1: Maybe some weeks.
0: It's not looking a bit cumbersome.
1: Well, some weeks there's no player run-through. Just the referees run through.
0: Yeah, but there'd always be a referees run through.
1: There would.
0: That's what we're suggesting. Yeah, good.
1: Yeah,
0: okay. Adam says, happy rugby league to you, your families. I've really struggled emotionally over the past couple of weeks if you've discussed the sad demise of Touchies in the greatest game of all.
1: Oh, yeah, see, it did really strike a chord.
0: After many sleepless nights, I finally had an idea how we can all help Touchies of all ages and abilities. Similar to Magic Round, could Feathers create a Magic Touchy Round or a Touchy Gala Day where the 50 greatest touchies of all time are given a lap of honour in front of an adoring crowd?
1: Wow, that's fabulous. That's fabulous.
0: One could also join the boys in the commentary box.
1: Well, and how about they wear the gear they wore in the day?
0: Yes, on the day with the TNT on it or whatever it was. People could also have a chance to buy a seat at a touchy table for a formal dinner or luncheon where guest touchy speakers talk about their illustrious careers and greatest memories. The gala could also include all spectators getting a touchy shirt on arrival and school children providing a guard of honour for the touchies as they enter the playing area. Imagine the interest from this type of extravaganza. Do you think this could help? Well, Adam, I'd think it could.
1: It could. It'd be great.
0: It'd be great.
1: And if promoted correctly.
0: Yes.
1: You know, you don't want, you know, Volandis getting in the road claiming all the glory for it. You know, you might be able to sort of declare something proper from the head office.
0: Well, wouldn't we go to professional marketing people?
1: We would have to. We would have to.
0: And they would come up with the concept of
1: which match.
0: Which day, where the luncheon's going to be.
1: Yes, that's right.
0: Is it bow tie?
1: Yeah.
0: Is it formal? Yeah. Informal?
1: Yeah.
0: The touchies, do they sit
1: selection
0: down
1: process.
0: One touchy per table?
1: Yeah,
0: are they in their touchy gear or are they wearing the...
1: No, there are a lot of questions to answer. But, you know...
0: And who's going to give the...

0: dress.
1: Yeah, well, that's a big problem.
0: Yeah.
1: But remember,
0: what's the theme going to be? How I became a touchy.
1: How I became a touchy, or why I became
0: why a touchy. Why I became a touchy, even better. Yeah, much sharpens it, doesn't it?
1: It does.
0: A lot of people ask me why I raised the flag.
1: And you might be able to do something like, you know, maybe get Delta Goodrum along to say, I wish I could have become a touchy.
0: Oh, you know, or write a song.
1: Write a song.
0: Get the Whitlams. You know,
1: the Whitlam, oh, yeah, they're very good at writing.
0: The bloody song about Sats' his broken jaw.
1: Yeah, they'd love it.
0: What about the day I...
1: became a touchy?
0: Yeah.
1: Touchy for a day.
0: The day I called him out. Foot on the line. Foot on the line. Be great. Now, you're off.
1: Day I sent him off.
0: The day I sent him off. Yeah, but touchies don't send him off.
1: No, I know.
0: The day I recommended him. Yeah,
1: I told the ref to send him off.
0: I told the ref, send him off. Okay. Phil's been in touch.
1: Oh, not Phil Gould.
0: Oh, I don't think so.
1: No.
0: This is Phil from Hinsdale, Illinois.
1: Oh, wow.
0: For your reference, Hinsdale is a suburban town about 30 kilometres west of Chicago.
1: Wow.
0: Happy Rugby League, he says. I'm excited to make you both aware of an amazing opportunity that presents itself on this side of the Pacific. As I was watching the local TV coverage of the Open Championship last Friday, NBC's lead sports broadcaster, Mike Tirico...
1: Oh, Tirico, terrific, terrific commentator.
0: ...casually mentioned that the golfer Cam Smith wasn't even the most well-known Cam Smith in Australia. Tirico went on to talk about Cam Smith, the Maroon, and how the level of fame he had achieved through rugby league far exceed that of the soon-to-be champion golfer of the year. Tirico even seemed to know the difference between league and union, which is usually a 20-minute conversation with most Americans. With this unsolicited name recognition and endorsement of Tirico, who is the voice of NBC's sports biggest events, including handling play-by-play for Sunday Night Football this upcoming season, surely Sneasby must realise what a huge opportunity this is for the Eye of the Storm team to promote rugby league as a product, as well as a serendipitous lead-in to the Rabbitohs v Seagulls showdown next season. Are you listening, Sneasby, he says. Finally, thank you for the podcast. It helps make this long-term expat feel closer to home each week.
1: Isn't that a lovely sign-off?
0: Isn't that a wonderful story?
1: That is incredible. That is incredible.
0: Well, and that's the sort of thing that's got to be acted on.
1: I know. I know. Surely Valandy's
0: Got to reach out to Tirico
1: and say, I'm available.
0: Well, I'm available. Let's talk.
1: Yeah, let's talk.
0: Let's talk.
1: Yeah.
0: Let's talk rugby league.
1: Have you heard about touchies would be the next thing?
0: Yes.
1: If you're keen. And then imagine touchies becoming more popular in America than referees.
0: Yeah.
1: And how about that from America? I mean, usually America's a fairly dense place to get information into.
0: Yeah.
1: Plenty easy to get it out
0: sure,
1: of there. But,
0: sure.
1: You know, to think that there's in Illinois, where is he? 30 miles west of Chicago.
0: There's a bloke there who knows the difference between Cam Smith and Cam Smith.
2: Did you hear the new bit yet? The best of Bludging on the Blind Side on ABC Radio. It's the Sumpster here with a heads up. It's highlight time on the Bludge this week. There's a mixture of new and old from the extensive vaults under the Gabba. Blindsiders, your challenge is to spot the difference here on ABC Sport.
1: Roy, any news on the text line at all?
0: Look, Thomas has been in touch. He says, happy rugby league. I run a small pizza shop in the small town of Robertson.
1: That's Robertson, yeah, I know that.
0: South, yeah.
1: Yes. They got the big potato there, I think, in Robertson.
0: I think they do too.
1: Might have been an old ferrocementi potato.
0: Yeah.
1: Beautiful, though.
0: Beautiful.
1: Great.
0: Terrific.
1: Iconic.
0: For those funny family shots in front of it.
1: Yes. I was trying to think.
0: As long as you've got a very wide-angle lens.
1: And am I right in thinking there's a very good pie shop there as well? I don't want to do...
0: There may well be. I don't know. It's been a while since I've been there. Anyway, he says the Hindmarsh boys come from Robertson. I didn't know that.
1: It could easily be.
0: You can. Could believe that. No, they were terrific
1: Nathan
0: with Parramatta for so long.
1: Nathan and... who was the other one? The bigger one. Ian.
0: Ian.
1: Nathan and Ian.
0: Yes.
1: Well, Hindmarsh... Hindy was a great player.
0: He was a great player. He had difficulty keeping his shorts up. didn't he?
1: Yeah, that's right. Yeah, funnily
0: built. No, he was a half-cracker.

0: Yeah, that's right. Well, he was
1: a bit like Teddy. Teddy can crack a bit.
0: Yeah, that's true. That's true.
1: Used to be a feature of rugby league.
0: He did.
1: Crackers, but nobody talks about that anymore.
0: They're just all grub now. It's all grub.
1: Yeah. Anyway, he says, we have Peking duck, cheeseburger, steak sandwich, pork slider, and satay chicken amongst the 32 pizzas we offer. That's a lot of choice, isn't it? 32 pizzas? That's unsustainable.
0: Yeah.
1: I'd suggest specialise in four or five that are really crackers and don't waste your time on the others.
0: Some research on what people are buying.
1: Yeah.
0: Give us those exotics again.
1: Peking duck. Well, no one's going to buy a Peking duck bloody pizza, are they?
0: No, Peking duck is traditionally something
1: served... The skin.
0: Yeah, but you get a, I don't know what they describe it, but like a little pancake.
1: A little pancake,
0: that you put the Peking duck in.
1: That's right.
0: With the sauce and the vegetable and stuff like that. How does that work on a pizza?
1: How does that work on a pizza?
0: Unless he chops all these things up and puts them on.
1: Stupid on a pizza.
0: And your next one?
1: No, that's all right. Steak sandwich.
0: Yeah, I suppose all you can do
1: steak
0: is chop it up.
1: Steak sandwich on a
0: pizza. What do you do with the bread? Exactly. Does the bread go on the pizza as well?
1: I'm buggered if I know. It's just stupid. I mean, it's silly. Just because you can do it doesn't mean you should.
0: Correct.
1: Cookie says from Sheepwash Creek, haven't been to Sheepwash Creek in so many years. He says, happy rugby league, James. How about a 4 and 20 cheeseburgers? 4 and 20 cheeseburgers.
0: So that's a pie?
1: I don't know. Do you just stuff? Oh, I don't know. I've never tried it.
0: Can I ask, are these people making their own, you know, pie, flat pastry?
1: Yeah.
0: Then they put on it. Cut up versions, well, cut up
1: well,
0: sections
1: I suppose
0: of these
1: so,
0: things,
1: and then you
0: boil cheese and sauce
1: over it. So I thought it was essential for a pizza to have a sort of tomato base or something.
0: Yeah, all those days are gone.
1: I know the illustrations of what appear to be the earliest pizzas discovered recently at Pompeii was well before tomatoes had made it to Europe. So the pizza was around before tomatoes arrived in Europe.
0: Yeah,
1: so maybe that frees you up to have a pizza without the tomato as a base.
0: Right.
1: I don't know.
0: Well, of course, there's... I was thinking of just a plain garlic pizza doesn't have tomato in it.
1: No, it doesn't. And that can be very nice.
0: It can.
1: Can be.
0: Yeah.
1: In the right hands.
0: At the right temperature.
1: At the right temperature.
2: The best of Roy and HG. Surgeons who are fans of rugby league have a 14% greater success rate than any other surgeons. This is a rugby league fact. Your first question to any surgeon should be, who do you follow? This is Bludging on the Blind Side.
0: Roy, a very disappointing boxing story's reached my ears, and this is going to be triggering for you because it does raise interim and vacant belts.
1: I hate that.
0: Now, Skye Nicholson has officially become a two-weight world champion after being awarded the vacant WBC super bantamweight title recently, although without the blockbuster fight she'd been chasing. Now, Skye's one of our greatest boxers in Queensland, is still active, still punching, still putting people away.
1: Mm-hmm.
0: And undisputed super bantamweight queen Ellery Scotney was ordered to defend her WBC belt against Nicholson, who held the, wait for it, and I've got your hope you've got your ears jammed, interim title.
1: Oh, Lord. Okay.
0: But instead elected to vacate the championship, so it's interim now to vacant belt.
1: Right. I hate vacant belts.
0: Now, the decision cleared the way for Nicholson to be upgraded to a full world champion status at 122 pounds. So you can see what happened is when the interim fell over and the belt became vacant, all of a sudden stepped forward, next in line, Skye Nicholson.
1: Right.
0: In her outing last month, Nicholson dominated Maria Turner by a unanimous decision in Melbourne to retain her interim belt. At the time, the Queenslander made it clear she wanted to make a mega fight with Scotty for all the gold, meaning all the money, prize money. Scotney, should I say. Ellie Scotney, you've got all the belts, Nicholson said in a post-fight interview. I'm next in line. Let's make it happen for the fans.
1: Yeah.
0: So the fans are baying for this one.
1: Well, the fans are angry about interim and bloody
0: vacant belts
1: as much as I am.
0: She also spoke to Fox Sports Australia about her frustration of fighters avoiding her. It's been the goal since I turned professional to become the undisputed champion. I want to be a household name and I feel like that's the kind of accolade that's going to get you there. I don't want to fight for vacant titles. I want to fight champions. I want to dethrone the champions. I want to prove I'm the best. They're great ambitions. They're boxers' ambitions. I found that side of professional boxing quite difficult to deal with, where people, if they don't want to fight you, they won't fight you. Mandatory positioning obviously helps, but it still doesn't guarantee anything, as we saw when I was the mandatory for Amanda Serrano. It just didn't happen. Despite missing out on the Undisputed Showdown, Nicholson embraced the moment on social media after becoming the two-division world champion. Disappointed not to get my shot at the Undisputed, but proud to be a world champion again. So, what a weird position this is. It reminds me of people who are often like Zarafa. It's a Michael Zarafa who wanders around looking for people to punch. And he can't find anybody who'll fight him. And it is disappointing that these belts become interim and vacant in these great weight divisions.
3: Look, I've been in numerous discussions over many years, HG, with the various, well, with the state and federal governments about this. I mean, my view has always been that if you are in possession of a belt, you must defend it.
0: Yes.
3: You cannot walk away and say, oh, no, I'm not interested. And you cannot pick and choose. If someone has put their hand up and said, I want you, let's meet at such and such, you should be under law, be taken by the police from your home to that venue on that date at that time. You should be, your shorts are put on, your gloves are strapped on, and you are escorted by police on into the squared circle where the event takes place. You now, cannot get away from it.
0: How are you going with that in the Senate? I saw you
3: difficulty. There's been pushback, largely from, as you'd expect, from the Greens.
0: Yes.
3: The Greens are not pro this, but mercifully, the couple of One Nation senators I've spoken to are right behind this.
0: Isn't that great news? And do you think it's something that may be vary from state to
3: state? An election issue?
0: Yes.
3: I'm sure it will be. I don't know where the Liberal Party stands on this, the Liberal Party under Tony Abbott. I haven't had any discussions with him yet, but I will.
0: Yes. And state
3: when
0: by
3: I
0: state?
3: Do, I shall report back so we see where the opposition stands on this. The government, very hard to get a position from Annika Wells. I might as well be talking to the wall.
0: I know, it's desperation, isn't
3: it? It's difficult.
0: But it is so frustrating to have these great Aussie champs unable to hit someone in the head.
3: That's right, that's right. I mean, the big loser is boxing.
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3: Someone suggesting actually with the success of our shotgun athlete, that's Penny Smith, wouldn't it be great if pig shooting was included in the Brisbane Olympics? Well, it's possible.
0: Yeah. Look, I've got to be honest here. You and I have talked about this for ages.
3: We
0: haven't really come up with a competition.
3: No, not yet.
0: Is it a day of shooting, biggest bag, biggest pig shot? You know, these things have to be examined. I remember when the windsurfing community came to were asked by the IOC to be part of the festivities, the jamboree. They said, and what would the competition be? Because they didn't have competition. They were, you know, leery, outside-the-loop sort of people who just were interested in wind and surfing and hanging out and having fun.
3: Yeah.
0: So then they have to discipline to it. Competition. Yeah. I'm still not sure what the competition is, but be that as it may. Do you understand what I'm saying?
3: I do understand what you're saying. It's corralling it, making some rules that are clear and, you know.
0: And that a sponsor can get behind.
3: A sponsor can get behind. Look. To begin with, okay, we know where the feral pigs are. They're bloody everywhere. A. B. Each shooter has to have a couple of dogs. We know that, a couple of grabbers. So there's your team. Now, I'm suggesting just, and this is just off the top of the head.
0: Yeah, fair enough. I've just put you on the spot.
3: Yeah. That they disappear for 3 days. Right. And after 3 days, they make their way back.
0: Dragging
3: whatever they've shot. Now, We can either demand that the whole pig be brought back or just a couple of trotters.
0: I think I understand what you're saying.
3: I'd suggest snouts.
0: Now, look, the other thing I've got to be honest here is you don't want people... How are you going to police this? Honesty system?
3: Yes. I think it's got to be, hasn't it? Yeah. I mean, you could have what we'd call pig wardens with binoculars.
0: David Morrow's.
3: In trees around the place just to make sure there's nothing untoward going on.
0: Yeah.
3: Sort of pig police. Anyway.
0: No, I understand.
3: But it's not up beginning. To us
0: it's
3: to come
0: beginning.
3: Up.
0: No, exactly.
3: It's
0: We're
3: up
0: not.
3: To the AOC.
0: Yeah,
3: it's
0: that's
3: up
0: right.
3: to His Excellency in Waiting.
0: Yes, that's right. Stumpy,
3: yes, to get involved. Form a committee and see what happens, just like the Australian Fencing Federation. Why can't we have the Australian Pig Shooting Federation? Well, let's say we have it now.
0: It's the same with fishing. I mean, my suggestion is hook, obviously net, dynamite.
3: Sure.
0: You've got three categories.
3: Right.
0: I mean, don't tell me that won't get people interested, because it will.
3: Of course it will.
0: Bang.
3: Yeah.
0: You know, I mean, it's all there.
3: Yeah, it is all there. And great television.
0: And great sponsorship.
3: Great pictures.
0: Great pictures.
3: Yes. And you're right. You know, sponsors would, you know, Harvey Norman, people like that, screaming to get involved with that.
2: The best of bludging on the blind side.

0: best of Bludging on the Blind Side. Footy heads, it's Cedric Sump, camped out in the ABC Sports soundproof booth. This week's bludge is a selection of provocative highlights from yesterday and today. While the rat catchers are away, bludge on, blindsiders, ABC Sports. Committed fans, you've seen Todd on Tipping Point. How about having Todd at your next club fundraiser? Just email Bludging on the Blind Side to tee up Todd for you. A week's notice is required. This is Bludging on the Blind Side on ABC Radio.
1: A little while ago, I made a suggestion that it would be difficult to tell about concussion from blood and saliva tests, because what I was assuming would be that that's the check that you would make on the sideline, somehow take blood and saliva and see if the concussion is there. But you've come up with some information concerning how blood could be used in concussion in an interesting way.
2: Well, a couple of things, HG. What you alluded to just then, this idea of a blood test that could be taken straight after someone's been, you know, hit in the head to see if there's any damage or not. That's possible, and it's possibly not too far away.
1: Wow.
2: That sort of test.
1: Literally?
2: Literally.
1: So the hit to the head affects how the blood move.
2: Yes.
1: Looks, or?
2: Yeah, well, I can't help you.
1: No, I can't
2: help you.
1: Yeah.
2: But the... To begin with, we've got to appreciate that really concussion is what I'd call an existential threat to the game of rugby league.
1: It is.
2: And everyone, I think, realises that, some more than others. Concussion can cause what's called chronic traumatic encephalopathy.
1: That's right.
2: Now...
1: CTE, I think they call it.
2: Yes. Sure. Now, that's where the brain structure is sort of altered, causing depression, mood swings, or dementia and risk of suicide, et cetera, et cetera. Now, there's a gene marker that indicates a high risk of chronic traumatic encephalopathy. Now, it's called the APOE genotype, and there's a simple test that costs about $100 that will give players the information about the risks involved in their continuation or playing of rugby league or other sports that involved the possibility of head injuries. So if you know that you've got this genotype, this APOE genotype, then you run the risk of doing yourself injury. It means that if in the normal living you might get dementia at the age of 65 or 70, it could be accelerated by having concussion, so that you start to show symptoms of dementia around 35 or 40.
1: Right. Now,
2: but at least players then would be informed. If you know you have that DNA, you have that...
1: Questions, a lot of questions. Common in the community? Hard to know.
2: Hard to know.
1: Now,
2: Hard to know. But significant, one imagines.
1: Right. And the other thing is this something that rugby league has, I don't mean caused, but has encouraged...

0: researchers to go to?
1: I don't think rugby league has reached out at all to various academic institutions who are examining and trying to, you know, look seriously at this sort of business. But I would have thought that it would be in the interests of every rugby league player
0: to have this test.
1: Now, to see whether they have the genetic predisposition towards getting Alzheimer's from a knock on the head.
0: Now, else other things, other injuries, and let's face it, there's millions of injuries. The lad came off with a torn pectoral muscle last night.
1: Right. Now, I don't know if there's a test that can...
0: Does the same theory apply? Meaning that you...
1: Well, I'm not sure. You can have your bone density examined, and that will tell you whether you're more likely to get broken limbs or not playing rugby league, I suppose.
0: You've got two choices. Either you say, I'm going to play because I love the game,
1: yes,
0: or I'm going to sign a waiver that says I'm not going to hold the
1: club. Well, it'll come to that, because the clubs will have to legally protect themselves.
0: Mm-hmm.
1: So they're going to say, all right, we've tested all the players, and now if I call out your name, stand up, because each of you have this...
0: Form to sign.
1: This
0: waiver.
1: You have this genotype.
0: Oh, okay.
1: Therefore, you run the risk of doing yourself enormous damage. Now, you can sign a piece of paper here that says, I'm totally aware that I have been... I've tested, and I do have the APOE genotype that makes me nerd, but I don't care. I love my rugby league so much that I still want to play.
0: Okay.
1: Now, that's fair enough. That's a decision you can make, but at least you're informed.
0: Right.
1: See, at the moment, the players aren't informed. They don't know.
0: I understand. Now... Let's come to the downstream side of all of this.
1: Yes.
0: Is that David Sellers was writing in the paper this week saying he thinks he's suffered 40 to 50 concussions in his semi-professional rugby league career.
1: Right.
0: Now what happens is the police turn up on his doorstep, mm-hmm, and say, why didn't you pay for the petrol round the corner at the Ampol when you came in and bought some? I haven't been to that petrol station.
1: Oh, dear.
0: Now, the difficulty is they've got him... On the CCTV footage putting the petrol in the car and zooming off, because he can't remember simple things in life, as in when you get your petrol, you're meant to pay for it.
1: Right.
0: So he just zooms off. Now, here's a few things. I think society's going to have to expand its understanding of how it looks after rugby league players in the future.
1: Sure.
0: Maybe a special rugby league number plate, which would be able to re-record it on the CCTV footage and say, okay, it's DS, he's been in again, just bill his credit card.
1: Mm.
0: Or just say, well, he's a rugby league player, we should cut him some slack. Now, where does this go, though? Because players find it difficult to exist in society without driving cars, understandably.
1: Sure.
0: But then the knock-on effect of having the gene and the 40 to 50 hits to the head is this.
1: Yeah.
0: The police need to be aware of this.
1: Well, the police will have to have some sort of input, as should the New South Wales Rugby League and the Australian Rugby League and the Queensland Rugby League and the Country Rugby League would have to have some...
0: International Rugby League.
1: Well, of course.
0: Goes without saying.
1: And it might come down to having a purse of money that compensates retailers... For when rugby league players come in, you know, and leave with half a dozen pies and something else and forget to pay, then that amount of money would cover the proprietor of the store has just got to phone up and say, look, rugby league players been in, and they're going to say, well, how many pies did they take?
0: Yeah.
1: Well, half a dozen. How much are they? Yeah. And that money gets paid immediately out of that fund that the rugby league would have.
0: Yeah.
1: Now, that's what's got to happen. It's got to happen.
0: Does the law have
1: to
0: change?
1: But what you don't want is cunning players taking advantage of that and just walking into a store
0: and nicking everything.
1: And then just say, well, phone up the rugby league, they'll cover it.
0: Now, you don't want that.
1: I don't want that. Nobody wants to see that. So you've got to be genuinely disadvantaged by rugby league. Now, how you prove that, I suppose you can prove it medically, but we don't want people banging it on.
0: Mm. Does the law have to change?
1: Yes.
0: Yeah, because some people,
1: the law is going to have to be very, very sympathetic and say, what, you're a rugby league player? Oh, all right. Did you have the test? I did. And did you have that particular
0: genome?
1: I did.
0: Yeah.
1: Okay. And what have you done? I nicked a car. Right.
0: Where's the car now?
1: Where's the car now? I smashed it. Right, because I don't know how to drive no more. Okay. But I love driving cars. Okay. Becomes difficult, doesn't it?
0: It does. But you can understand why. If
1: yeah.
0: Willy-nilly, you walk in and get the six pies and a can of, you know, yeah. Fanta. Mm. All of a sudden, yeah. you know, that's understandable. But the police are going to come round and say, you got the pies. Where are the pies?
1: Yeah.
0: Can you give them back? No, I can't. I ate them all. Where's the can of what drunk? Well, then the law's going to have
1: yeah,
0: to be.
1: I know.
0: Because
1: I know.
0: Normally if I did that, I'd be down at.
1: You'd be frog march
0: yeah,
1: straight
0: frog
1: down.
0: March.
1: You
0: into
1: would.
0: The Waverley Court.
1: Yes.
0: What are you doing here again?
1: Yes.
0: Melton. I nicked the pies.
1: Yeah. Yeah, you got but what a difficult issue this is going to be for rugby league players down the track when there is this cohort.
0: Avalanche.
1: Or avalanche, yes, yeah. of thousands of former rugby league players just running around the community willy-nilly, blowing into shops, nicking off with stuff, knowing they can get away with it because the rugby league's going to play. Well, I mean, it's just going to be a weird world.
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0: Well, there's an hour cracked, boxed and buried that you'll never get back, bludgers. And now for a break, it's time for the news on ABC Radio Sport.
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8: Joining me now is Tracy Holmes to speak about her Sports Hall of Fame interviews with Bill Barwick, Stirling Moss, Jack Brabham and Alan Jones. And who are these sports people?
9: I can't believe you haven't heard about names as famous as that.
8: Well, it's more for those who haven't.
9: Everyone's heard of them, I'm sure. Well, look, you know, motor racing is what jumps out of this list. And one of the really nice things about sport is that while there's this incredible rivalry on the track or in the cars or whatever sport you're talking about, there's also this great friendship because the people that best know you and best understand what you go through day in, day out are the people that you're competing against. So in some sense, your greatest enemy becomes your greatest friend and even in some cases confidant because nobody else can really relate to what they go through and the pressures they go through and why it's so important to them. It's so easy to sit back and say, well, you know, sport is a bit of a joke. And yes, it is. It's swimming fast in a pool or running fast on a track or driving a car fast. Yes, that's not, you know, getting people to land on Mars. It's not curing cancer. It's not doing any of those things. But what it is, it taps into that sort of instinctive nature that we all have to move and to conquer and to grow and go forward and to see what is humanly possible. That's what it taps into. And at that extreme, when you're talking about elite athletes like this, at that extreme, the only people that really understand what they go through are the ones that they're competing against.
8: And what level or what impact does the media have on careers like these people have had?
9: Well, sadly, what tends to happen now is the media determines who they're going to build up and who they're going to tear down. And I think that's a real blight on the media. Sports also play a role in this because they set themselves up as some kind of, you know, moral high ground, and everyone that plays football or everyone that competes in elite sport is a role model and someone to look up to and someone to be held in high ideals. And that's just not the case. You know, they're normal people. And you take a batch of people from any organisation, any suburb, any country, you're going to have a variety. Some people are good, some people are not. Some are honest, some are not. Some always

abide by the greatest ethics, others don't. And you're going to have the same sort of thing in sport. But I think to what happens now is people just get torn to shreds when the media decides we don't like this person anymore, or when the sport decides we don't like this person anymore and keeps feeding stuff to the media in order to bring them down. I think that's a tragedy. I don't think any athlete deserves that. We're not talking about mass murderers here, you know. We're talking about human beings that sometimes can achieve to great extremes in one area and may fail miserably in others.

0: past, and they will stand up and say that. They'll say, thank goodness I didn't live in this era. I mean, half of those people that we've spoken about already on this Hall of Fame kind of review, none of them would have survived if they lived in an era of Twitter, I'm convinced.
1: I was going to ask you, how does the time that you compete in influence you as a sports person?
0: Well, you can't be separated from your own era, can you? So a lot of it depends on what's going on at the moment, you know. A lot of people had sort of their prime years were eaten up by the war, you know, whether it was World War One or World War Two, and they missed out on any kind of longevity, or they'd been training already, some for 10 years, and then the war struck and they couldn't compete in Olympic Games. It went into hiatus. So, you know, it's all wrapped up in the time and the moment. And, you know, if you lived in South Africa during the apartheid years, and then there were the numerous sporting boycotts, which are a great tragedy to athletes who then become pawns of political moments, none of which is their doing, and yet the result in the end is a very good result. So those athletes, through no fault of their own, end up paying the penalty for these sorts of political agendas. But you'd have to say, in the greater scheme of things, it's good that apartheid policies were in the end thrown out, but there's a lot of innocent people who get caught up in that process.
1: Let's have a listen now to these interviews with Bill Barwick and then Stirling Moss, Jack Brabham and Alan Jones.
2: Mention the Los Angeles Olympics today and most people will think of the 1984 Games. But today's Hall of Fame guest will immediately think of the Olympics in 1932. He was Australia's hope in the 1500 metres, a glamour event which Australians have always enjoyed both as participants and as spectators. But behind the scenes in 1932 was the Great Depression, resulting in a makeshift village with men and women separated, and only the French allowed to drink alcohol because they convinced the officials that it was part of their dietary requirements. While few competitors could make it to Los Angeles because of lack of funds, the Australian team was there, including Bill Barwick. Bill, welcome to Grandstand's Hall of Fame.
3: Thank you very much.
2: What is it that you remember most about the 1932 Los Angeles Olympics?
3: Well, they were friendly Olympics. The Los Angeles Olympics had a number of firsts. One was the Olympic Village, where all athletes from male athletes from all the countries were accommodated, and that gave us a chance to intermingle. The

0: company. It doesn't happen now. You jump on the plane and in a few minutes you're at your destination.
1: It is like that, just a few minutes. It must have cost you a fortune back then. Did the Australian public help out?
0: Yes, but not to the extent that they do today. The Australian Olympic Council, of which Jim Eve, the late Jim Eve, was secretary and was also manager of our team, they...

0: Australian Olympic Council, of which Jim Eve, the late Jim Eve, was secretary and was also manager of our team. They bought the Olympic Council, Australian Olympic Council, bought our equipment and paid our accommodation and paid our travel. We were allowed 5 shillings a day, which was supposed to be cost for laundry, but we didn't get that until towards the close of the Games, and we didn't get it all then. So it was a struggle, and for the individual's own pocket money. It was a struggle for me, I know, and I should imagine it was a struggle for most of the others, if not all.
1: What about selection in those days? Was it a case of whoever could afford to go would go?
0: Oh, not at all. It was on merit. And how I managed to make the side was, well, one is the Australian Athletic Championships, track and field athletic championships were held in Sydney. I didn't go to that because my association here couldn't afford to send me, and I couldn't afford to pay myself either. Then it had also been arranged that national championships would be held at the Melbourne Cricket Ground a fortnight later as a final guide to selection. Well, my association couldn't pay for that. But I met the secretary of my old Scholars Association in the street one day, Jack Potter, secretary of the old Hobartian Association. He quizzed me on whether I was going or not, and I said no and gave him the reason why. He said, well, you'll have to go and we'll send you. So they sent me, and it so happened that I was at the peak of my form. I've had occasions when I've run when I've been at the peak of my form and when I've been exactly the opposite. And they're two different feelings, I can tell you. But I was at the peak of my form and I won the mile, which was against expectations. I was in a field of 8 or 10, I'd be about 50-1. Tasmanians were disregarded. We were the Cinderella state. We're not now, even if people think we are. And although I wasn't bald then, I was bald at an early age, but I was very fair and my hair was thin. And in the distance, I would look, I would think, either bald or baldish. And for that reason, I'd be a bit despised. But fortunately, I won the race in Australian record time, which held for 6 years, and that got me in the Olympic team.
1: So could we describe you as the Herb Elliott of the 1930s?
0: Oh, well, you can describe me any way you like. I know Herb personally. We are very great friends. No way would I associate my running abilities with those of Herb Elliott.
1: You said that it's two very different feelings when you're at your peak and when you're not. What's it like when you're at your peak?
0: And when you're at your peak, it's real beaut. The main thing is that you punish yourself and you respond. The opposite feeling is that you just get cracking and you feel dull and depressed. You put the pressure on and you don't respond, and runners whom you've beaten before are running past you. A most depressed feeling.
1: How did you become a runner?
0: Well, I was a country lad, and I suppose I have to say that I was born with stamina. And on my father's side, there was Barwick side, there was supposed to be stamina. Anyway, I was born with stamina. I lived in the country and I ran everywhere I went when it was bark and sticks. Go after school, if it's over to the shop for a message, I always ran. It was natural for me to run. And when I was about 13, I ran little country settlement was Melton Mowbray in the southern Midlands, and Kempton was the main

0: town of the area at that time. And I ran to Mass. I went to Mass one Sunday morning from Milton to Kempton, and I was supposed to walk. I was told to walk. But I decided to run, and I ran. It was 4 miles, and I did that in half an hour. And then I came then to the Hobart High School from the state school at Milton, and I ran in the school sports and cross country at the Hobart High School. And when I left school, I decided to continue running. It was a toss-up whether I would be running or whether I'd play cricket. I've always been very fond of cricket. And I decided to continue with running, and I realised in my school races that I was beaten at the end of races, so I concentrated on speed. And within 2 years, I developed that speed, in spite of me having a very awkward style. And from there on, I won my races from where I was previously losing them.
1: Well, school kids now, as young as 6 and 7, can aspire to be Olympians. When you were that young, was that your dream, to run in the Olympics?
0: No. Didn't even know there was such a thing as the Olympic Games. Well, at my school at Milton, that was, remember, that was 1910 to 1920, and I can't recall when there was such a thing as Olympic Games, but I think I would have known that when I came to the Hobart High School, 1921 to 1925.
1: So back in that era, when the Australian teams travelled and when you went away in 1932, was there much celebration in the media, or did people still pretty much unaware of it?
0: People were largely unaware of it. Certainly there wasn't the fuss that there is today, and it wasn't

0: I don't think any of them, I don't think stories were printed on any of them. Neither can I think if radio covered them.
1: So would you prefer to be part of the fuss and part of the image of today?
0: Yeah, I've got to be vain and say yes.
1: Good on you, Bill. We're speaking with Bill Barwick, a 1,500 metres runner from 1932. Yes, Bill, were you going to say something?
0: No. I'm waiting for you to say something to me.
1: Okay, well, back in 32, the photo finish camera and also automatic timing were brought in for the Olympics. Did that cause some controversy?
0: None at all. No. I should have mentioned that the electrical timing was another first there. Am I still on?
1: Yep, you're still on. We can hear you. Do you want us to call you back, Bill?
0: No, I'm right. I can just hear the engage signal at the back. I thought it might have been blocking us out.
1: Yeah, no, it's a bit annoying. So I tell you what, we'll call you back.
0: Yeah.
1: Okay.
0: Right.
1: We'll call you back soon. Bill Barwick, Olympian from 1932 on Grandstand's Hall of Fame. And we will cross back to Bill as soon as we get him on the line.
2: I just wasn't basically ready to retire. I still think I've got a role to play as a player. And, you know, that was the bottom line to my thinking, that, I can still, cut it as a player. And so why not keep going?
1: Another Australian champion, Alan Border, speaking on Grandstand last weekend. He has decided to stay with cricket and will play with Queensland for one more season. You're listening to Grandstand around Australia. And we're just trying to get Bill Barwick back online, the 1932 Olympian who ran in the 1500 metres. Bill, you're back.
0: Oh, yes, I'm here. Adding on.
1: Now, tell us about the photo finish. Well, the photo finish camera and the automatic timing. You said it didn't really cause any controversy back then.
0: No, I wasn't aware of any controversy. I thought that it was very pleasantly accepted. It was acceptable and it was approved.
1: There was some controversy surrounding your own event before it began because the French Federation actually banned the world champion from competing because he'd been accepting money to run.
0: Yeah, well, that's partly right. The runner to whom you refer is Parvu Nurmi, who held the 1500 and the mile record. The International Amateur Athletic Federation disqualified him for receiving money payments for competition in southern France. And it would be the International Amateur Athletic Federation that would make the move. He appealed against it, and his appeal was heard just before the athletic events at the stadium, and the IAAF did not accept his appeal, dismissed his appeal. And I don't think Parvu Nurmi has ever run since.
1: Did that fill everybody in your race with some hope, knowing that the top guy wasn't going to be there?
0: I don't think it did. It didn't with me. I don't think you think along those lines. I think you just think that, well, you get at your top and you go out and run your best. I don't think top runners worry you. You have to give them consideration. You have to give everybody in the race a consideration. The right thing to do is to know what the performances of your competitors are.

are, and what is their style of running? Are they front runners, or do they start the back of the field and come with a fast run at the finish? You do that study. And then say, an alleged one or two stars in your event, you keep your eye on them and try not to let them get too far away. But I don't think you make a big issue of being overwhelmed with the...

0: competing against an alleged top runner.
1: Well, how did you feel on the day when the heats were ready to be run? When you woke up, how prepared were you?
0: Well, I was unprepared. It's this thing that I don't talk about much, I don't want to talk about. But I, the day after I arrived, which was some 5 weeks before the competition started, I did a foolish thing and ran fast on a Cinders track, which a type of track on which I'd never run before, and I damaged my Achilles tendon, and I didn't get back onto the track for training until 4 days before the competition. I was... one of our trainers told me early in the piece to forget about it and go out and have a good time, that I wouldn't have any chance of competing, but I defied him, and I got the improvement was enough for me to compete, and I felt, well, say, half satisfied in that I competed.
1: Did you watch the final?
0: No, it wasn't at the final. A team was picked to an Australian British Empire team was picked to go to San Francisco and run in the British Empire versus USA, and I was in that team by 1 mile relay. Lovelock was in it. Jerry Corns, the Englishman, and I think it was Edwards, the Canadian, who was the fourth. So we were there when the final was run, but I saw pictures of it. Bacali, the Italian, won it.
1: Was that a disappointment, not to be able to see a bit more of the Olympic Games?
0: Oh, yes, but it's the old story. You can't win them all. I felt privileged to be chosen in the British Empire team. Wouldn't you?
1: Most definitely. That's something I don't think I'll ever have the feeling of. That's why we talk to people like you, Bill.
0: Oh, well, that's very thoughtful and lovely.
1: You obviously stayed heavily involved in athletics in Australia because in 1964, at the Tokyo Games, you were one of the sports managers.
0: Yes.
1: Was that another enjoyable episode?
0: Well, come to that, I participated in three Olympic Games. I competed in Los Angeles in 1932. I was an official in the 1956 Melbourne Games, and I managed our athletic team to Tokyo in 1964. Did you ask me, did I enjoy that? And the answer is a straight out no. It was too much worry. It was a different sort of responsibility than I expected. I lost a stone, and I wouldn't have the job now if you gave me 20 grand.
1: Really? What was the problem?
0: I think you better ask me the next question.
1: Okay. Well, let's go back to 1956. How enjoyable was that at home in your own country?
0: That was good. My wife came with me, and we took our 12-year-old son. He's about 51 or 52 now, and he played cricket and football at his school. He was aged 12 when we took him, and when we came home, he said, would you buy me a hockey stick, Dad? And I said, yes, I'll buy you a hockey stick, provided you use it, but I won't buy you one if you're going to use it for 3 months and then put it behind the door. And he said, no. I said, well, why are you interested in hockey? He said, well, I saw it at the games, and I think it's a great team game, and I'd like to play it. And I was so impressed with the Pakistan-Indian game. Well, he played hockey and went on to be a Tasmanian and an ACT representative and an ACT umpire, qualified for that. So that was that result. And the other humorous little side to the visit, that when we came home,

0: my wife presented me with the bill for her Olympic frock.
1: How much was it?
0: Oh, well, I don't know how in those days, a few pounds.
1: Was it worth it, do you think?
0: Oh, of course, of course. She was worth anything.
1: Bill, of all the memories that you have, how would you compare the Olympics of the past to the Olympics of today?
0: Well, the Olympics of the past were not so sophisticated as they are today. I can't say whether that's a good thing or a bad thing. All I can say is that the 1932 Olympics, for example, were run according to the desires and the constitution set up by the founder, Baron de Coubertin. And the 1932 Games followed that format. But there's too much sophistication, I think, in the Games today. And I'll knock you over here. I reckon by about 2050, there may not be Olympic Games. I think that we're gradually on the way out, particularly with the inroads of drugs, number one. Number two, were the inroads of importance for position. And I think that it's following the same pattern as the ancient Olympic Games, which eventually folded up. So I don't want to be a pessimist. What does upset me, that here today in our Olympic Games, we still recite the oath of amateurism. We compete in sport for the love of sport, for the glory of sport and the love of the nation, of our nation. That does not permeate the Games now. There wouldn't be one person, I would think, that ran in the Olympic Games now that didn't get money.
1: Mm.
0: Okay.
1: So do you think that the athletes have been forgotten in some respect, or do you think the athletes have done this to themselves?
0: That's a good question. I think that it begins with an offer. It begins with an opportunity. And then I think with some athletes, they can see the opportunity to make money, perhaps in some cases to make a fortune, so they start to crack the whip. It's a two-sided business, but irrespective, the money is there. And our training was such that we despised running for money. If we won a race, we got a trophy worth 7 and 6. We were not even allowed to have clothing. That wasn't included as a trophy. It had to be something in the metal line, say, a little trophy, little cup, something in the jewellery line, set worth 7 and 6. But we paid to go into our competition. We paid for our handicap events. We paid for our travel and accommodation when we went out of our area for competition. And we enjoyed it. I don't know what enjoyment is obtained now. I suppose it's a matter of your conscience.
1: Well, Bill Barwick, I hope you don't mind me telling everyone that you're 90 years old.
0: Oh, you keep telling them. Keep telling them 24 hours a day. I'm happy.
1: You sound pretty happy. And somebody told me you still have a courier business. You still walk through the streets of Hobart and wave to your fans.
0: That's right. I've tapered it right down to only an hour a day quiet walking. When I first started it, that was when I was retired from my commercial radio station, 7HT. I built it up to 32 clients and I was walking 10 miles a day. But no, not now. I am walking about a mile a day slowly.

0: It's a health exercise, and I'm meeting people. I'm talking to them. I've worked on my brain as much as I've worked on my muscles, and I think that always making friends with younger people has helped to keep my brain younger than perhaps it normally would be at the age of 90.
1: Well, it's great to talk to you. Thanks for sharing time with us today.
0: Ah, my great pleasure.
1: Bill Barwick joining us from Hobart, the 1932 1500 metre Olympian. And he also represented Australia as an official in 1956 and 1964. Now, this weekend in Melbourne, more than 100,000 people are expected to line the streets around Albert Park for a history lesson. It's the rerunning of the 1958 Formula One Grand Prix, the Albert Park Classic. Back then, nearly 40 years ago, the starting grid was made up of Australian racing legend Sir Jack Brabham, superstar Stirling Moss, and another Australian, Stan Jones, late father of another of our world champions, Alan Jones. This morning on Grandstand's Hall of Fame, those three are with us. Stirling, Sir Jack and Alan, welcome to the program. Having the three of you together is like being in a time warp.
2: Well, not to us. I can tell you we're still here. I don't know how you're doing.
1: Must be something in the head. Alan, let's just start with you. When the 1958 Grand Prix was run, you were a 12-year-old boy watching Dad from the sidelines. Do you remember the race clearly?
3: Yes, I do, Tracy. In fact, I was about to say I'm here by default, really, although I'm very honoured and proud to be in such a great company. But I was there as an 11-year-old boy, and I was on the sideline at the start of that race, and I remember it most vividly.
1: And what are your overall impressions of how it was? What will you be reliving when you actually fill in for your father tomorrow?
3: I think basically the atmosphere. It's a glorious place. Aesthetically, it's one of the nicest circuits in the world. You've got the lake in the middle. It's very park-like, trees everywhere. A great atmosphere with all these exotic cars parked all over the lawns. You know, it'll just be fabulous to walk through and have a look at them all.
1: Stirling, is this the first time you've been back to Albert Park since those heady days of racing?
2: Yes, it is indeed. I've been to Australia quite a bit, but I haven't had the opportunity of getting back to Albert Park, which is, as I said, is absolutely superb place. I mean, a wonderfully demanding, interesting and exhilarating circuit.
1: So will you be happy, actually, that the Australian Grand Prix has been returned to the area?
2: Yeah, I'm very happy. I think it's a good thing. I think it deserves to be here, although having said that, I feel very sorry for Adelaide because they did do a good job. And if Melbourne can do a job as well as they've done, it'll be absolutely sensational. And the new circuit, I think, will be remarkable.
1: Now tell me, back there for the first time, you've met up with all these great names of the past, some stories told, I suppose. What sort of nasty things have you been getting up to?
2: Well, yeah, over here.
1: Yes.
2: No, we've been behaving ourselves very well, actually, rushing around doing odd promotions, that sort of thing. We haven't, unfortunately, managed to get up to any mischief, I don't think. The others may have done, I haven't. They've been very, very good.
1: Well, I don't believe you, but we will move on. So, Jack, what was your rivalry like with Stirling, and what's it like sitting next to the man now?
4: Well, Stirling really was the man who I looked up to when I first started racing. When I went across to England, Stirling was virtually at his top at that time. And he became the most serious competitor I had. And I learned a lot from Stirling. And, of course, I had a lot of opportunities to drive with him overseas. And, of course, it all started here, really, in the early days. And to get back to Albert Park, it's going to be great to drive with the man again. And I still look up to him the same as I did in those days.
1: What did you enjoy more, the opportunity of driving with him and learning with him, or the idea of beating him?
4: Well, it was the challenge of motor racing. Whether Stirling was in the race or not, you still had the challenge there that you had to get out there and try and win. But it was just that much harder when Stirling was there.
1: Is it going to be win at all costs tomorrow? Because Stirling beat you back then, didn't he?
4: Well, no, I don't think we're going to afford that to do tomorrow because, we obviously will drive the cars reasonably quickly and everything, but there's going to be a lot of people there and the circuit safety really probably won't be up to the standards it should be if we were going to get out there serious about it. Plus the fact, these old cars are getting pretty old now. And, there's a limit to how hard you can push them. So we're going out there to have fun, and obviously we'll be, sort of passing one another here and there. But really, we're going to enjoy it.
1: Stirling, everybody I've spoken with this week remembers you as a world champion. I mean, you never quite got there, finishing runner-up so many times.
2: No, it's a bit common to be world champion, actually. I'm surrounded by them this week.
1: So that doesn't grind on you at all?
2: No, it did. I must be honest. That when it happened the first time, because I really thought I was better than the man who won it, it upset me very much. I thought this just wasn't fair. And then I lost it the second time, the third time, and the fourth time. And as long as I had the respect of my fellow drivers, which I think I did, that's all that mattered. And now, of course, it's quite exclusive, and particularly now Nigel Mansell's gone off to America and got his title. That's all very nice.
1: What do you think of motor racing these days?
2: I think it's fantastic. I must say, I think technically it is remarkable. I have great respect for the drivers. I mean, a man like Senna, who is absolutely in a class of his own. I think it's interesting to watch. I'm glad I'm not doing it. I wouldn't swap our time, because I still have a lot of good friends, like, I mean, Jack here and so on, who was... We were real competitors. I mean, Jack... We really fight very hard on the circuit, and yet at the same time, I remember once in New Zealand, my back axle broke and Jack gave me his, or his spare one, knowing very well that I might have beaten him, and that just wouldn't happen now. And that is what we had, was a comradeship, a friendship, an enjoyment that the drivers today don't even know existed.
1: So has the sport today lost some of its charm?
2: Oh, it's lost the charm. It's got fantastic racing. I mean, in no way would I knock it. But the exhilaration, the charm and the fun and the good times, they don't exist now in the way they did for us.
1: Alan Jones, with your dad being a racing driver, was it a motivation of yours to go out there and better him? Was there pressure having other family members doing the same job?
3: No, I don't think it was a pressure as such. It certainly was very responsible for me getting into the sport. Obviously, I grew up in an atmosphere, and ever since I was knee-high to a grasshopper, I just thought, well, as soon as I get my licence, I'm going to go motor racing. But it obviously was a great influence, but I think any racing car driver will tell you that when he gets on that grid, he just wants to beat everybody there. And you've got to be self-motivated, be a good racing driver, because really, when you're in the cockpit, there's no one else there edging you on or coaching you. You're there by yourself. So you have to be self-motivated.
1: Who are your heroes?
3: Oh, well, two of them are sitting right next to me. I really mean that. Obviously, you know, when I was 11-year-old and, you know, the great Stirling Moss and Jack Brabham coming out to Australia, I mean, that was an opportunity to see these guys in the flesh, as indeed it will be tomorrow for people to come to Albert Park, because that's what it's all about. It's you won't have them clothed in balaclavas and full-face helmets and all that sort of business. People will be able to come and have a look and walk through and really see these legends up very close, and it's fabulous.
1: The other thing is, you'll be driving replica cars to the ones that were raced back in 1958, the Cooper Climax. How many of those are still around today?
2: Well, may I just butt in? They're not actual replicas, just to get this right. They are cars that are... these are the genuine cars that were raced then. I mean, they're
1: really?
2: Absolutely.
1: So you'll be sitting in exactly the same seat?
2: We'll be sitting in... I won't say it'll be exactly the same seat, because somebody may have a bigger bottom than I had. I don't know. But, no, the cars are... They're not replicas. They are genuine cars that were raced then. Not necessarily the one that we individually drove, no, because I don't think that Stan's car's in existence anymore, is it, Alan?
3: No, it was unfortunately sold off to England. Like a lot of great historic cars, the Great Recession, unfortunately, we've lost about 30% of our really good exotic historic racing cars overseas, which is a great shame. But fortunately, we've retained quite a few, and the majority of those will be at Albert Park tomorrow.
1: How much are the cars worth?
2: Oh, how much have you got? It depends which car you're talking about. If you're talking of a car with history, you're talking literally in the millions. But, you know, I mean, these cars are worth quite a lot of money, I think, the ones we've got. Frankly, I would hate to put a price on it, except they're expecting up to 1,500 historic cars of one type or the other, with classic cars and so on. So the whole lot that's assembled here will be worth millions and millions of dollars.
1: What does it make you feel like when you're lining up for an historic car rally? I mean, you guys aren't historic yet, as you said in the introduction.
2: Well,
1: you're all
2: you
1: still
2: much.
1: Here. Does it feel like a completely different era of your own life?
2: Not for me, I must say it doesn't, because other people seem to have got older. I don't feel it. And, you know, I mean, we get in these cars, we look at them, we remember them the way they are. And actually, although directly head-on-head, obviously they're quite different, but getting into them takes you back and you think, my God, this is a nice handling car. How was I so crazy to go that quick? Okay, that's another matter. But I personally don't feel any different. I can remember getting in the cars and getting butterflies, and probably we'll get the same thing.
1: All right, what about life after sport, especially such a fast sport and such a world sport like motor racing? Did you find it hard to make the adjustment, or would you say that you've basically remained within the same field?
2: Well, speaking personally, and it's, I found it very, very difficult to give up racing. I really did. I used to race up to 57 times a year, and I loved the sport. I did it because I loved it, and luckily I was good enough to continue. And when I was forced to retirement, which I was because I wasn't going to be capable of doing the speeds that were required, I found that very difficult. It meant I had to work for a living, which was even more difficult. And now I'm still going around flogging a fading image, and that's quite good fun. But, but it isn't the same as when you get in the race for 3 hours every week, I'll tell you.
1: So, Jack, how did you adjust to life after motor racing?
4: Well, I haven't been able to forget about it because I had three sons that eventually came into motor racing, tapping me on the shoulder all the time and saying, look, Dad, I want to have a go. So really, since I retired, I haven't really been able to walk away from motor racing at all. They've kept me at it ever since, and I'm still running around the world now, sort of looking after them where I can. And now, even yesterday, I had young Gary on the phone with some freight trouble from overseas, and he had to get sorted out for him. And it just goes on and on. So I'm not likely to forget it for some time.
1: Well, the difference between you two is quite amazing, because Stirling was always seen very much as the flamboyant driver, full of flair, whereas Sir Jack was seen as the technical expert, the mechanical genius. Was there a battle between the two of you to prove which one was the most dominant, which was the greater skill?
4: Well,
2: you answer that, Jack.
4: Yeah, actually, the engineering side of it, from my point of view, was probably just as much enjoyment as driving the cars. And because Stirling and I were driving the same cars quite often, and I had to confer with Stirling many times on the technical side of the car, and that was all part of it. But just a matter of interest, actually, you were talking before about the actual cars that we sat in the early days. The car that I'm driving at the weekend was actually one of our Cooper team cars in 1958. And I brought it out here and raced it in New Zealand and Australia, and then sold it to Len Lukey at the end of the year. And Len Lukey won the Australian Championship with it in 59. Just now, that car's got quite a history.
1: It certainly has. Stirling, what about your opinion of the relationship you shared with Sir Jack back in competitive days?
2: We were battling against each other. There's no two ways about it. But, I mean, the nice thing about the sport that then was that you could go to the bloke and talk to him about how things were going and borrow things and all that. And I was never very technical. I mean, I did know how to adjust the tyre pressures and the roll bars, and that's about it. The technical side I left to Jack. And, I mean, I'm a driver. Not a technician, and every time I tinkered with a car, it'd be bad news. So in the end, I learned not to do that and to leave it to mechanics who better knew what to do.
1: Well, so Jack never tried to pull the wool over your eyes, did he?
2: Well, I'm sure he did, yes, and Jack wasn't above that. Good Lord, anything he'd do, he would. I mean, one very good thing I remember is that we found out at Germany that one fantastic tyre, a road tyre, was better than the racing tyre, and so I said to Rob Walker, for whom I was racing, let's jolly well buy some. We won't get them free from Dunlop. We'll buy them, keep them in the back of the truck, and if it's wet at Nürburgring, which was a disastrous circuit, very, very difficult in the wet, we'll use them. Well, thank God it was wet, and I came out with these things. Well, Jack Brabham's had it, he can go home. And my God, the old sod had also got a set himself and bought them. so we had everything we could, we would do, I can tell you, but he never told me to get them, and I didn't tell him either.
4: Yeah, there's only one catch to that little story, actually. I remember that vividly because I could only get two front tyres.
2: Oh, really?
4: I didn't have any rear ones. And, of course, the front tyres were a big advantage in the wet, and my rear ones weren't. And on the first lap at Nürburgring, I actually went off the road and in behind a hedge.
2: That's
4: and I sort of straddled a drain, and I was rubbing the fence on the hedge, really, on the wrong side of the road. And Salvadori was behind me, and he'd come past, and he saw this hedge moving, couldn't make out what was making all the hedge move from the other side. It was me.
2: I hadn't realised you'd only got it for the front. Well, that's bad luck. I must say I feel very sorry for you, Jack.
4: Yeah, that's right, yeah. You were definitely one up on me there.
2: Yeah, there I was. Yes, that was good.
1: Well, let's reflect on some of the great memories that you share. I'm sure it's not just between the two of you, but the many other great races of the time. Is there one particular race that stands out for each of you, or is it a great collage?
2: Well, the two, from my point of view, more than two, because I did 496 races or something, but one that I happened to win, which was Monaco 61, which I think was my best race, and I think the

0: Nürburgring 57, which I watched because my car broke, and I saw Fangio beat Collins and Hawthorn, who were the two main competitors at that time, in the most stunning exhibition of brilliant driving, as you have seen recently, of course, by Senna. If you saw the race of Senna at Donington, the wet, it was the same sort of thing. And I mean, you don't often see cars. Now you can see it more easily because television coverage is so good. But I remember Monaco was 100 laps in those days. And I had two Ferraris behind me the whole way, and they went from two point something seconds up to a maximum of 5 seconds, I think, in 100 laps. And I was convinced they were just sitting there waiting to beat me. And luckily they weren't, but it was a very tremendous pressure.
1: Just beautiful. So, Jack, what's your most vivid memory?
2: Well, actually, I can assure you I had many, but I suppose the most exhilarating ones were the whole scene of motor racing really was challenging Ferrari from the small team's point of view. Yeah, Ferrari had all the money and the fast cars and everything, and of course the challenge was to go out and beat them. And the fast circuits were always the most difficult. And in 1960, we went to Reims, which was the circuit where Ferraris couldn't be beaten, and we downed them for the first time. And that was absolutely fantastic with a 2.5 litre Cooper on the fastest circuit there was at those days and beaten the Ferrari. I think that was probably one of the greatest ones. And then we actually repeated the same thing again in 1966 at the same circuit, but with an Australian car, a Brabham car, with an Australian engine made by Repco here in Melbourne.
1: Mm. It's a shame Ferrari still isn't up there challenging like they did in the past. Alan Jones, what's your most fantastic memory of motor racing?
3: Well, I think obviously winning the Canadian Grand Prix, which ultimately gave me the World Championship, was the thing that'll stick out in my mind the most. But my best race and my best drive probably was the following weekend, literally in the same year, at Watkins Glen. And I had a poor qualifying session, and I qualified on a third row and did a fantastic start and led into the first corner and promptly went off the track, went in too deep, and rejoined in about 14th place. The championship was already sewn up and I was well and truly relaxed, so I got on with the good fun of just having a real good drive, and I drove through the field and passed my teammate and won the race. And that was the actual performance or race that stands out in my mind as the most satisfying drive.
1: If all of you could be very honest for just the next 30 seconds, would you say that the three of you would remain competitors for life? Or do you think that competitive edge does go when you end up all just being great friends from a similar aura?
3: No. We're all looking at each other now out of the corner of our eyes, I can tell you.
0: No, we're still competitors. We're friends. I think probably friendship has become more important than the competition, but the competition's still there, I can tell you that. That's something you don't lose.
2: And that wouldn't matter if we're only playing golf, or it's still
0: exactly
2: the same.
0: Not much. Yeah, this is true.
1: Well, it's been fantastic speaking with the three of you today. I'm sure you're going to have a wonderful weekend around Albert Park. Plenty of memories to be shared and lots of spectators making the return trip back. Thank you all again for joining us on Grandstand.
0: Thank you.
2: Okay, thank you.
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1: I mean, I don't remember too many games, but it's one of the ones I remembered. 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
4: Great to have your company on Summer Grandstand. Matt Clinch with you as we count down to Christmas Day and, of course, the Boxing Day Test. And we know cricket plays such a pivotal part on Christmas Day for a lot of families, whether it's in the backyard or down at the park. Chance to get friends and family involved. What about in Iceland? I don't know if you've seen the Iceland cricket social media page, but they have some great fun with the volcanoes not too far behind them. Balla Kamalakaran is the president of the Iceland Cricket Association. He joins you on ABC Sport. Balla, welcome. Tell us, why has cricket become so popular in Iceland?
5: Hey, Matt, thanks for having me. We think that cricket was founded in Iceland in the year 1911. And we have the sagas to prove that. And we just gave it a new life in the 21st century. We've been having a lot of people who used to play cricket move into Iceland in the last decade or so. And that has given a new life, new industries, and pretty much everything else that brings cricket to parts of the world that didn't know cricket.
4: Now, in Australia on Christmas Day, obviously, we have a lot of backyard competitions. There's certain rules that go in various families. What are the challenges in Iceland in terms of light? Do you have to play indoors? How do you try and make the most of it?
5: Right. I mean, in the winter, we obviously play indoors. So right now, the weather in Iceland is not very conducive for cricket. It's about -9 degrees Celsius. And tomorrow is a yellow weather warning. That means we'll be having some heavy winds and snow and so on and so forth. So we play indoors. During the Christmas holidays, Iceland is pretty traditional. I think everybody gets back to family. So we're not playing that much cricket, but we've been training indoors for

0: almost all of winter now. And we actually have our Ashes on Ice tournament starting in the first quarter of next year, where we will be playing an indoor tournament with the five clubs that we have in Iceland now.
1: So tell us a bit more about that, the Ashes on Ice. And how many players do you have playing cricket in Iceland? How many teams do you have?
0: So we have five clubs and about 140 registered players. And we have a very ambitious goal for 2024. We plan to cross the 200 number by recruiting 60 women, because for us, the biggest challenge is to build the women's cricket team. So we're starting to work on that challenge. And the tournaments are conducted in a T20 format indoors. And as I said, we have five clubs now. And the sixth one probably will be forming next year. And hopefully by the summer, we'll have a women team to start, preparing for their tournaments.
1: So in terms of the locals in Iceland, how much of an idea do they have about cricket, and how many of the participants are expats who have either seen it in Australia or the UK or India and are desperate to still keep playing?
0: Yeah, so we actually have 17 countries represented in the 140-plus players in Iceland. And we do have a few Icelanders. By the way, the original founding members were all local Icelanders. There were very few expats at that time. But now the world is, more or less without any borders. So there are a lot more expats living and calling Iceland home, including myself. I moved to Iceland 17 years back, and I started watching some of the folks playing cricket, and I started joining them. And I grew up playing cricket back in India, and it became a passion. And now we are starting to see more people join the fray. And with regard to locals, as I said, for us, women cricket is going to be the big attraction, because I think we will be able to attract women in Iceland to play cricket, because they're very competitive, and it's going to be fun to see how it evolves.
1: The Twitter handle is Iceland Cricket if you want to have a look and learn a little bit more. And you have a bit of fun on social media, especially with the volcanoes. How close are they to, where you might play some of your games?
0: Well, actually, the current eruption is very close to a town called Grindavik, which is about 45, 50 kilometers from Reykjavik. Most of our tournaments and our training facilities are all closer to Reykjavik, within about 5 to 10 square kilometers. So we're pretty far away from the eruption site, but we can see the eruption from the grounds that we play in, so which is pretty amazing sight to watch. And Iceland is a land of fire and ice, and we're very lucky because we actually have located ourselves in places where it's not as dangerous. But even this volcano was something that we had known was going to happen. All the people in the town were evacuated long time back. Obviously, there is some property damage, but there's no fatalities, and the rescue and the people who ensure that it's safe are working around the clock to keep it that way.
1: Yeah, that's certainly good news. So what are the team colours of Iceland, and where is your home ground?
0: We have five city or towns in Iceland which are represented. It is the Kópavogur Puffins, Garðabær Glaciers, Reykjavík Vikings, Hafnarfjörður Hammers, and Vesturbær Volcano. Actually, incidentally, the fourth club, Vesturbær Volcano, was actually formed when the previous volcano eruption happened. So they actually, named it pretty appropriately at that time. And each of these clubs are represented with the local sports authorities. And, we're working to become an ICC affiliate member. So we're working towards that membership as well. Yeah, they're pretty, there's a lot of local formalities that we're going through. But end goal is to, become an affiliate member.
1: Absolutely, and hopefully one day maybe a player in the IPL or something like that where the big money is on offer. So what does Christmas Day look like in Iceland for you?
0: So the traditional Christmas Day is...

0: usually people you know, drive around town and distribute gifts to you know, extended family members and friends. And then in the evening, at around 6 o'clock, everybody sits down and has a dinner. It could be anything from you know, grouse, the bird, to lamb or pork, or in my case, I'm a vegetarian, so we have to figure out a way to make my food happen. But yeah, so usually it's dinner, and then after dinner, the gifts are opened, and you know, usually families play games or go and watch a bonfire and celebrate with family and friends.
1: So is there any cricket that takes place on Christmas Day, or does it happen in the days after?
0: It usually is the days after. Usually Christmas days are pretty, you know, pretty packed in Iceland, yeah. So there's not a lot of cricket.
1: Bella, as always, appreciate your time. Have a safe and happy Christmas, and we love everything you're doing on the Iceland cricket page, especially the social media. Continue to have the fun.
0: Thank you, Matt, and Merry Christmas to you and everyone in Australia from Iceland.

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1: For Play School's 60th anniversary, beloved songs remixed to light up the floor.
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15: The 1968 Olympic Games were held that year in Mexico City. These Olympics took place in a highly combustible political atmosphere. It was a year of riots and revolution from Paris to Prague to Los Angeles. And there were riots in Mexico City, which the authorities tried to sweep under the carpet before the Games began. And there was another factor at work. The high altitude of Mexico City meant that the air was unusually thin, and that played havoc with the athletes' form. One of the most anticipated races that year was the men's 200-metre sprint. The Americans, Tommy Smith and John Carlos, were the favourites. But the Australian, Peter Norman, was seen as a dark horse. At the end of a very exciting race, Peter Norman had won silver. And 50 years on, it still stands as the Australian record. But as the trio of winners entered the changing room after the race, the two Americans told Peter they planned to make a political statement on the winner's dais. And Peter Norman said, "I'll stand with you." And he pinned their badge to his tracksuit.

0: though Australia failed to do so. A few years ago, I spoke with Matt Norman, who was Peter Norman's nephew. Matt directed a documentary on Peter's life, and he's the co-author of a book called The Peter Norman Story. Hello, Matt. Welcome.
1: Hello. Thanks for having me.
0: How do you remember Peter Norman, your uncle?
1: I remember him in many different ways, especially as an uncle. He was my favourite uncle. I spent a lot of time with him growing up. And in fact, I used Peter Norman's name. He was known as the fastest white man in the world, and I used that to pick up chicks at high school. So
0: I'm the nephew of that guy.
1: Yeah,
0: right.
1: Yeah, I'm fast, and he's kind of faster. But I've always loved telling that story to people, and you know, we're a pretty athletic family as well. Most of us were. And so we did quite well at athletics, and so we were hoping to bring on the Peter Norman name. But all the things that I suppose I remember most is that, you know, I came from a country town in Bairnsdale, and Peter was a butcher when I was growing up, and he would come down to our farm and butcher the sheep and for my father, and so that we had like a couple of months' worth of meat in the freezer. And those were the days that I would remember most.
0: He was fond of a Santa suit too, wasn't he?
1: He was very fond of a Santa suit, and he loved magic. One of the things that he did, which was amazing, was that I'd never won anything in my life, and I was down at a football club called Lindenau South, and we had the red, white and blue, and Peter was a running coach for Footscray back then. And so he had a signed football come in with all the Footscray players, and he brought it to our club event. And because I hadn't won anything before, what he did was he was the guy that was there as a special guest to draw the ticket out of the thing for me to win the football. So what he used to do with his magic was he'd hide the actual ticket in his hand, go down to get the tickets out, bring it out, go, oh, look at this, Matt Norman wins the Footscray Footy Club. So he used to do stuff like that, and he loved looking after the kids, you know, all the grandkids and all that sort of thing.
0: Peter would have been a kid at the 1956 Melbourne Olympics, because he was a Melbourne boy, grew up in around Melbourne. Did he see any events at the 56 Olympic Games?
1: Yeah, so the amazing story was that Peter really wanted to see Betty Cuthbert. He had a thing for Betty, so he dodged school one day, and he went without his parents' knowledge. He went down to the MCG, and he found a little hole in the fence, and got into the hole. Saw a man that was unpacking a truck of pies. Went up to the guy and said, "Look, do you need a hand?" And the guy obviously knew he was trying to duck into the underground area to get in for free, and so the pie man gave him one of those things that you wear around your neck with pies in it. He put a couple of pies in and he said, "Look, if you sell it and you make some money, that's great. Just make sure you put the pie tray back at my truck when you leave." And so he did that for 2 days in a row. And the whole reason was for him to just go up into the stands, and he had the license to do it while he was holding pie trays, to watch the 56 Olympics.
0: He was a working class kid and brought up in a Salvation Army family. How deep did the Salvos run in the Norman family back then?
1: Well, I was part of the Salvos as well. Our entire family, from my father's side, my mother's side, obviously my father was with Peter's side. And so my grandparents were all really high up in the Salvos. They were officers. And so the Salvation Army was a huge part in the Norman life. And you know, we spend a lot of time at the Salvos. But I think the difference was with the Salvation Army, it wasn't necessarily just going to church. It was doing things like, you know, on weekends would go out and find homeless people and would give them blankets and things like that, which I always found remarkable, going out onto the streets of Melbourne and handing out blankets and food to homeless.
0: Yeah, you have to do stuff, don't you? That's yeah, the thing. And how did the Salvos affect his idea of racial equality back then?
1: Well, look, in Melbourne, we certainly had issues with a lot of Aboriginal people, a lot of homeless Aboriginal people. And I think what he saw, and don't forget too, back in the 60s, We had the White Australia policy. Mm. So that was an obvious thing that was happening in our country.
0: It was assumed that there was a racial hierarchy, right? Absolutely. In large slices of the country back then. That's
1: absolutely
0: true. But he didn't buy into that, did he?
1: No, he didn't. And the funny

0: Thing is that he went out, he had a really good Chinese best friend when he was in primary school, and so he always thought, why do they get treated so differently when they're exactly the same as what we are?
1: Mm-hmm. We're all sinners in the eyes of God, and we're all loved by God, and all of us
0: pretty
1: equally.
0: Much.
1: Yeah. That's a powerful idea.
0: Yeah.
1: How did he discover he had a freakish talent for running?
0: Well, that was by absolute fluke. So his cousin decided to go down to a local athletics club and try out for the high jump. He really wanted to be a high jumper. And so he took Peter along to do high jump with him. His best friend and cousin jumped over the first high jump, did it really well, and then Peter was given a shot and didn't even make the first bit because he was a bit short. And so the gentleman at the high jump said, look, why don't you go and have a look at some other things. So he tried shot put, which he did quite well at. He did long jump, which he was doing quite well. And he was quite happy. They put his name down on a sheet every time he did well. And they said that as he was leaving, the fact that he was actually doing quite well at long jump and shot put, they decided to leave. And on their way out, one of the coaches came up and said, look, does any of you two want to join the relay team? We've got one man short. It's going to be a really easy run because we've got three really fast runners at the start. And at the end, we just need someone to take it home. All you have to do is catch the baton and off you go. So Peter said, absolutely, I'll give it a shot. And what happened was they stuffed the change up at the start, and they were well behind. And they got to Peter and gave him the baton, and he took off like a scalded cat, and and literally beat these much better runners. And he went in the following week to see his name on the board for the long jump and the shot put, and realised his name wasn't on the board. He got really upset about that, and he went up to the coach and said, "My name's not on the board." And he goes, "Yeah, you're running the amateur 100 metres." So from that day on, he became a sprinter.
1: He got a job as an apprentice butcher at the same time he was training with the Collingwood Harriers. And then he was brought up over to East Melbourne by a coach named Neville Sillitoe. And you see footage of Peter Norman, and he says, I'll do whatever Neville says. He loved him so much. Why did they connect so well, do you think?
0: Well, a great story about what happened there is he didn't have, when he was at the Harriers, he didn't actually have a coach. And he had known of Neville Sillitoe being the ultimate coach. He was the one that you wanted to go to. And so what Peter did to get him on board was he went to where Neville was training his elite athletes, and Peter started doing sort of run-throughs on the opposite end of the oval. So anytime the best sprinters that he had, like Gary Holsworth and things like that, started running, Peter would wait for the gun to go, and then he'd run at the same time at the opposite end of the oval. And Neville's obviously seen this and seen that Peter's actually doing insane times, because he started timing him on his three, because they were doing 300 metre runs. And so Neville walked up to him and said, look, mate, do you have a coach? And Peter said, no, smiling, knowing that this is exactly what he wanted. And then so Neville said, well, we're open here. And he said, well, I'm with Collingwood. And he goes, well, don't worry about that. We'll look after that for you. But right now I think you need a coach, because you're slow. You're a very slow starter, but when you get going, you're incredibly quick. And so Peter actually joined Neville. And that's how it all started. And from that point on, anything that Neville said to him, he did.
1: Interestingly, he was no good as a 100-metre sprinter, but a complete virtuoso at the 200. This is because he had trouble getting started out of the blocks a lot of the time.
0: He was a shocker. He was a shocker, and everyone knew it. He ended up doing well with the 100, but it was only because of the last 50 metres. His 50 metres at the end were mind-blowing. Like,
1: yeah.
0: when you see the actual 200-metre race in Mexico, it's just simply remarkable to see how fast he was.
1: He's
0: in
1: like
0: that
1: being
0: last.
1: Pinged off a rubber band or something, isn't he?
0: I know.
1: Just like bang, like
0: yeah.
1: that. He has this kind of explosion of speed.
0: Yeah,
1: but after a slow start,
0: he tripped up on the starts, and I think he was very well known about that. And so Neville Sillitoe decided to not even bother with that anymore, because his finishes were so quick. He thought, you're going to be crap at your starts, but at the end you're actually running in really quick. So he left it.
1: So he did well at the Perth Commonwealth Games, hoping to go to the Tokyo Games in 64, then had an ankle injury for a bit, but that gave him time to get married to his wife,

0: Was she a Salvation Army person like him?
1: Everyone was marrying into the Salvation Army. It was one of those things. And, you know, one of the big things for Peter was that when Tokyo was coming up, it was literally the day before the Tokyo trials, and he was playing basketball with his friends, and one of them fell down on his ankle and snapped his ankle. So he rocked up to the training session the following day for the trials for Tokyo, and he was on crutches, and Neville Sillitoe had no part of it. He said, get those crutches off. You're still going to be warming up. You're still going to be doing a run. Even though he had a really bad ankle, he still got on there and hopped his way through the run as well. So his then main job was to help another athlete, Gary Holdsworth, get into Tokyo.
0: So, like I said, he got married to Ruth.
1: And yes.
0: Not much money. They actually lived in a former Salvationist meeting hall for a bit. There's just not. It's amazing looking back in this period of athletics how little money there is. They're all amateurs. It's very hard for them to earn money. He's still making money as a butcher or as a PE teacher at this point, wasn't he?
1: He was as a butcher then. So yeah, there was absolutely no money, and my grandparents weren't the most well off people in the world too.
0: So he was as I say, being part of the Salvation Army, they saw the Sabbath as a day of rest. How did Peter get around the idea of competing or training on a Sunday when he's supposed not to be running around a track.
1: Everything happened in his favour, first of all, because Saturdays were most of the meets. But as he got better, they started changing those to Sundays. Now, the Salvation Army were definitely against anyone running on a Sunday. And Peter obviously refused that because he needed to. So his wife, Ruth, sewed a jacket together and had all across the back, God is love. And he said, what's that for? And she said, well, if they're not going to let you run on a Sunday, you can at least say that you're promoting God's word.
0: Right. So there he is jogging on a Sunday or running on a Sunday with God is love on the back of his tracksuit. Did he cop a bit of flack for that?
1: He got a lot of flack. Right. And in fact, he got a lot of people saying, God's not going to help you now, mate.
0: Right. But he won the race anyway.
1: Always did.
0: Right. Yeah. Okay. He went to the 66 Commonwealth Games in Jamaica, had a bad result and almost retired. But the 68 Olympics, the ones in Mexico City, were approaching. How did Neville Sillitoe get him interested in running and competing again?
1: Yeah, so he went to the Commonwealth Games and Mexico was a huge thing for him. And yes, he always wanted to run at Olympic Games. But he decided that his form was getting a little bit bad during the Commonwealth, and he came around the 6 mark, which is actually amazing for his first official big meet. Was a really good score to get. But what Neville did was he took him to a place called Tallyho Boys Home, and his job was literally to help Neville Sillitoe carrying a 16mm projector, and he played the 56 Games highlight reel to all these kids. And it was deliberate attempt.
0: Knowing that Peter would be watching all this footage of the 56 Olympics,
1: and,
0: right?
1: Because Peter loved the 56 Olympics, and he had Heck Hogan, who was his hero, on the showreel and everything. So, so he watched that, and then he was silent all the way home in the car with Neville, and then Neville was just waiting for him to actually speak up, and finally Peter said, do you reckon I've got a shot for Mexico? And Neville said, well, you start tomorrow. So that's how it literally started.
0: Meanwhile, there was a track event in Los Angeles in 1966, and Peter went along there, participated in that track event. And this is where he catches sight of Tommy Smith for the first time, who was regarded pretty much the fastest man in the 200-metre event at that point. How famous was Tommy Smith in those days?
1: Well, at that stage, Tommy was the one to watch. Peter used to always think, all I want to do is have a run against him, but he thought no one could beat him on a motorbike. So, you know, Tommy was known as the Tommy Jet Gear, because as soon as Tommy ran, he ran really, really hard. But
0: he's a really stylish dude too, wasn't he? Like, I've seen photos of him from that period.
1: And very stylish.
0: He looks amazing. Like he looks so like super cool, like some kind of soul music star of that period or something.
1: And
0: you know,
1: look, he walks with swagger. He walks with swagger now. So, Tommy was certainly the man to beat, and someone that Peter thought he'd never beat. That was the honest truth with Pete. He said, if I'm ever up against him, there's no hope.
0: Tommy carried himself like a prince, but he didn't have a prince-like background, did he?
1: No, I mean, he came from a very poor background as well. Obviously, worked out in the fields, in the cotton fields as a kid, and, you know, he only got

0: into racing because he said to his dad that, you know, if I can win races, can I stop working in the cotton fields? And so his dad said, well, if you can actually win a race, I'll think about it. So Tommy then went on to start winning races and got picked up by a school and so stopped working at the cotton field. So that was a huge thing for him. And so he just knew that if I win races, I'd never have to go back to those cotton fields.
1: So he was a super respectable kid early on. Like he joined the ROTC, which is like cadets, essentially, voted Republican, did all those kind of things. How did he become politicised into the civil rights movement?
0: Harry Edwards was the main instigator. Harry Edwards was known for actually standing up, being one of the spokesmen for the Olympic Project for Human Rights, or that's what it was called later on. And obviously Tommy Smith, being a very bright student, he was actually quite smart. And obviously with the RTOC, which is like an Army Reserve type thing, he was joining in with all of these sort of things, and he kind of looked for people like Tommy's stature, who were actually good at athletics as well. He kind of wanted to bring an elite group of athletes together to start something.
1: Why were black athletes so disgruntled at that time, particularly in 1968? Because this is the time of Martin Luther King, and Malcolm X, I think, had already been assassinated at that point, but Martin Luther King was about to be or had been assassinated.
0: Robert Kennedy as well.
1: Yep. Why were athletes particularly becoming disgruntled with the system?
0: The number one reason that they brought up was the fact that the Vietnam War was very big then, obviously, and they were angry with the fact that they could go away to war and draw blood in war, and they can then go to Olympic Games and things like that and win medals for America. But when they got home, they were treated completely differently.
1: Go to the back of the bus. Go to the back of the bus, son. All that stuff, right.
0: You know, go to the toilet in that door and drink from that fountain and things like that. So they were being sick and tired of how they were being treated at home, even though they were doing the same honourable things for their country.
1: So there was talk of a boycott by African-American athletes of the 68 Games. How was that greeted by the International Olympic Committee, the IOC as it was back then?
0: Yeah, the IOC had a really amazing gentleman by the name of Avery Brundage, who was a very much known racist and very much a Nazi sympathiser.
1: Just say that again. The IOC was the president of the IOC was a Nazi sympathiser?
0: Yeah, absolutely. And he, at the previous Olympics in Berlin, as an example, he was part of that with Hitler. And
1: Hitler's Olympics, right.
0: The old Hitler Olympics. And, you know, that's when Jesse Owens had his fame. And, you know, while the Americans saluted, Avery Brundage gave the salute of...
1: The Sieg Heil?
0: Yes. Right. So...
1: Well, he was a real piece of work then, this guy, was he?
0: This guy was really good, and he really did not like black athletes at all.
1: Right.
0: So that started the whole thing.
1: Right. So they just weren't impressed by his... I noticed he'd seen... Like, you see footage of him in your documentary, and you see he's using the language of the Brotherhood of Man, as it was back then, and we're all equal and we're all competitive. So they didn't buy that, I suppose.
0: Well, one of the statements he makes was that these boys won't... misbehave. I mean, everyone knew back then that you call an African-American a boy was certainly something that you shouldn't be doing. So he used to use little things like that in his speeches just to know that he was hitting the right mark.
1: So there was talk of a boycott, but the boycott didn't go ahead in the end. And I think Peter took the view that was wise in the long run, because then they just wouldn't have competed at all. But what did they decide to do, the athletes, in the end, about 68?
0: Yeah, so what happened was the boycott was going really strongly, with Harry Edwards declaring it on, I think it was the 10th of October. And then what was happening was that the black countries were deciding, hang on a second, this, you know, we've worked our life to be at an Olympic Games. We would rather win at Olympics and then use that stage to actually protest in our own way. So no one actually was told what to do. And in fact, Tommy and John didn't know what to do until just before they walked out. So there was no real plan to do something. They just were given the opportunity to do
1: what
0: they wanted to.
1: Yeah. The demands were that, first of all, that Muhammad Ali be allowed to participate, compete again as a boxer.
0: Yes.
1: And that Rhodesia and South Africa be excluded from the Olympic Games. These are pretty reasonable proposals they were making, which were eventually taken up by the sporting bodies. This is what they were demanding then. So I mentioned it right at the start that there had been also riots in Mexico City before the game started. What can you tell me about those riots?
0: There was student unrest just prior to the Olympic Games. And one of the main reasons was that, once again, Mexico was being showered with a lot of money to put up all these huge buildings and stadiums and things like that. And the students weren't getting their message across of, there was a lot of poor people in Mexico and things like that. So one of the things that happened in Mexico just prior to the Olympics is that what was reported was that, one or 200 people had been killed during the riots, so-called riots, but they were literally staging events that were just marching through the streets. But supposedly, witnesses had seen that helicopter gunships were flying around the skies and throwing flares into the crowd and shooting the crowd.
1: Shooting the crowd from helicopter gunships.
0: Yeah, absolutely. Right. And what came out later was the fact that 3,000 to 4,000 people had been massacred during that time, and that wasn't being reported. So Mexico was in a state of panic, and this happened literally 2 weeks before Peter and everyone else got there. So it was very fresh by that stage. So what they were doing was they were doing really strange things. Like when you go down one of the main streets in Mexico, you can see the whole landscape of poor houses and really bad places. And what they were doing was they were putting up these massive story pictures from kids that were drawing posters and stuff like that to hide all the things. And
1: cheerful billboards.
0: Nice billboards.
1: Yeah.
0: And they were lining the massive streets where the buses were coming through.
1: So you couldn't see the slums behind them?
0: Correct.
1: Right.
0: And that's what it was. And then one of the buses, and John Carlos says this a lot, is that, he went up and had a look through those posters and he said it was just horrendous. There were kids lying in dirt and everything just behind those posters.
1: So Mexico City has, correct me if I'm wrong, I think it's got the highest altitude above sea level of any major city in the world, which means the air is thin up there.
0: Yeah.
1: The US team were training at a high altitude camp in the US. What about the Australians? Do they have any high altitude training?
0: No, we didn't actually have anything high enough to train at.
1: Mount Kosciuszko, maybe?
0: Well, if you wanted to, I suppose. But one of the crazy things was that a lot of people over the years have said that, the high altitude would actually help the athletes. But Peter had really bad asthma, and he said running a 200 was like death to him. And he said, anyone that used to run over 200, like a 400-meter runner, would be absolutely crazy. But he had a few issues where he was taken to hospital on just the training track. But what Ray Weinberg, who was the Australian coach at the time, did was he made all his athletes, as an example, walk up the stairs instead of taking the lifts to the Olympic Village. And not one of them got to the fourth floor. So Ray said, we've got a problem because
1: Olympic athletes couldn't get up four flights of stairs in that high altitude environment.
0: Yep. And that was all of them.
1: So Peter would go on to, break world records at that Olympics. Did the high altitude help him? What was helping him then to make him go faster?
0: So for the first time in his history, Australia wasn't necessarily the best place to be learning how to run. And we ran on grass tracks. And all our competitions were on grass tracks. So he gets to Mexico into their training village and he steps onto their track, which was made of tartan. And as soon as he started jumping around on that, he remembers actually getting on it with Greg Lewis and jumping up and down like it was a trampoline, saying, "This is the most amazing thing I've ever seen." So every step that he took was lengthened by 2 feet.
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1: Today you're hearing from Matt Norman. Matt is telling the story of his uncle, Peter Norman. Peter was an Olympic sprinter who became part of an historic gesture by African-American athletes at the 1968 Olympic Games. Today it's my conversation with Matt Norman. Matt is the nephew of Peter Norman. Peter took part in the 1968 Olympic Games in Mexico City, one of the most controversial Olympic Games in the modern era. He took silver in his event, the 200 metres, and he took part in a political statement with the other two medalists in that event. And it was a gesture that ruined his athletic career, as it did the other two athletes. Nonetheless, he was remembered by other African-American athletes for years and years afterwards, and they honoured him at the 2000 Sydney Olympics. Matt Norman's book is called The Peter Norman Story. So once he got to Mexico City, he goes into the Olympic Village and he saw Tommy Smith there, his main rival for the event. He wasn't even hoping to chase him, but just if he could get just behind him, that'd be great. And this is when he also meets the other great American runner, John Carlos, at the time. Tell me a bit about him and his background story, too, because he's a poor kid like these other two guys, isn't he?
0: Yeah, so John Carlos grew up in Harlem, and he was a thief. The way he says it, he was the Robin Hood of Harlem, where he would steal bread and things like that from train yards and things like that, and then give them to poor kids on the street with no money or no food. So, you know, he was the guy that packed a pistol everywhere he went. He'd carry a pistol everywhere. Even, you know, when Peter met him later on, he always had a pistol on him. So, yeah, he was the ruffian of the two, and certainly a much more aggressive speaker when it came to civil human rights issues. But I think Peter had a really soft spot for John because John really considered Peter a brother. So those two got along really well. And Peter obviously got along with Tommy as well, but there was a different connection with John.
1: Right. So we go into the heats then for the 200 metres, and Tommy Smith breaks an Olympic record.
0: Well, it starts out that John Carlos actually breaks the record, and then Tommy Smith breaks the record, and then here comes Peter on his first heat, and he breaks the Olympic record and then holds it for an hour before Tommy Smith then breaks it again. So
1: this must be building a fair bit of excitement, anticipation amongst the spectators about the final of the 200 metres where these three men are running extraordinary times.
0: Well, here's the greatest thing that a lot of people don't know. To get to the people that actually got into the final of that race had all broken Olympic records to get there. So to actually get into that race, you had to break the Olympic record. That was the most amazing fact. And the other thing is too that both Tommy, John and Peter, you know, Peter was an absolute unknown. Peter was 5 foot four. Tommy and John was 6 foot four. These sort of races are not for small blokes. And so these guys were thinking, who the hell is this white boy that's coming out of nowhere, out of Australia of all places, doing so well in the heats?
1: So we get to the final, and all three men are in the final, and the race is delayed by 10 minutes by a medal presentation at the other end of the stadium. Tell me what Peter was doing in this 10-minute delay to the start of a race when everyone's nerves are kind of at breaking points.
0: Look, to be honest, Peter was a smartass, and he was from the day he was born to the day he died, and that was just part of his lovability, you know.
1: He's a working-class cheeky kid, isn't he?
0: He was. Yeah. He was very cheeky. And you know, one of the things that he was doing was he was going through each person just to say either hello or trying to get their concentration off the race. And, you know, he went up to Tommy Smith and he said good luck because he thought no one could beat him on a motorbike. So he moved over to John Carlos, and John Carlos was really focused on the race, and he thought, oh, I'm not really going to get him off board. So he just went around, and then they were getting down on their blocks, and then the phone rang from the side of the racing track, and Peter looked over to John Carlos and said, hey, John, I think that one's for you. So John looked across, looked over at Peter and then shook his head at him and thought, damn it. And where Peter said, right, I got you.
1: I got you.
0: Yeah,
1: right.
0: That was it.
1: You see, this is a long-standing secret I've had for, you know, winning dirty at 8-ball in a pub.
0: Yeah.
1: Just before your opponent's about to take his shot, just before you go, hey, Matt, and they go, yeah, what? And you go, good luck, mate. Yeah. You do that, and you said nothing but nice things, but you know, you really annoyed that person. It's not an honourable way to win, but it's not not sledging either. That's the other
0: right.
1: That's the
0: well,
1: other thing.
0: Well, that's the one that got John.
1: That's the one that got John. So then the starter fired his pistol.
3: This is the hottest 200-metre field ever assembled at the Olympic Games.

0: Norman did get a good start, I thought. Smith is doing well, and his leg seems to be standing up okay. Look at Carlos go in the centre of the field, and Quested is not beaten by any means. Peter Norman running beautifully, and he's got them heading into the 100 metres. Peter Norman is flying on the outside. Here comes Eigen Herr of West Germany. He's a threat. So too is the Trinidadian Roberts in the centre of the field. It's Tommy Smith running through first, and Peter Norman runs a play. Smith, full muscle and all, couldn't have pulled it that badly. He beat John Carlos, and Peter Norman could have run a second place. Whether second or third, it was a great performance by...
1: So Tommy Smith wins the gold by a good metre or so.
2: He might as well won it when he stood on the blocks, that's what Peter reckons, because he was so quick.
1: He was so quick. How did Peter sneak past John Carlos to just pip him for silver in that race?
2: John Carlos, Tommy and John have different sides to this story, and this is, I think, what's caused them to kind of go on different tracks, you know, and they don't necessarily get along these days. But John Carlos was running straight behind Tommy Smith, and supposedly John Carlos says he's looked to the left to see where Tommy Smith was. But at that stage, Tommy was already in front. He was actually looking for Mike Frey, who was another American sprinter who was coming up beside him. And without even thinking, he then turns to the right and sees Peter and goes, oh, shit, the white boy. right. And that's literally how it happened. And Peter then just bent over and put his head in front and clocked him. So it was a massive win for Australia and certainly Peter.
1: Yeah, Peter came second. But he did it in 20 seconds, 20.0. That's right, isn't it? 20.0 yeah. seconds.
2: So they said 20 seconds flat, but later on it became, 20.1 or 20.2 seconds.
1: Now, if Tommy Smith hadn't been running that day, Peter would have had a world record with that, wouldn't he?
2: Absolutely. Absolutely. And that's the craziest thing. These records were being broken all over the place.
1: In thin altitude.
2: I know. Bob Beamon's long jump was humongous. The problem was that a lot of people thought that the short distance runners had it easy, but, you know, the long distance runners had it a bit easier, is what Peter used to say. So not him. And he had asthma as well, so it made it much harder.
1: So Tommy Smith gets the gold. Peter Norman from Australia gets silver, and John Carlos from the United States gets third. Now, tell me, this crucial moment now comes, which is when the men leave the track and go into the change rooms ahead of the medal ceremony. Tell me what unfolds in that change room.
2: They get taken into a holding room where the people that have won medals sit there and wait for their turn to come out. And Peter was just getting changed into his Olympic tracksuit, and so was Tommy and John. And John and Tommy had a discussion, are we going to do something? And Tommy said, well, of course, we've got to do something. So they agreed what they would do. And so they started thinking of symbolic gestures to make. And one of them was obviously wear their black gloves fists and put them in the air to signify black poverty and black power. And so John went to grab his out of his bag and realised that he hadn't actually brought them, and he forgot them, and they were back at the village. So Peter said, well, if you're only going to hold up one fist, why don't you just share Tommy's? And that's literally what they did. So Tommy had the one in the left hand and John had the one in the right hand.
1: So that's why they're holding up different arms in
2: yes.
1: the air, because they've only got one pair of gloves to share between them.
2: Correct.
1: So once they said that they were going to do this to Peter, what did Peter say?
2: Peter said, can I help? And they said, no, absolutely not. This is an American thing. And he said, I don't think it is. This is a human rights thing, and maybe one of those badges that you're wearing. And they were wearing the Olympic Project for Human Rights badge, and they'd been wearing that throughout the whole tournament. And Peter said, do you have one of those? And John Carlos said, no, but I know I could get you one. So on their way out to the dais, they were walking through the tunnel, and John saw Paul Hoffman, who was one of the American rowers, and he was wearing one of the badges. So John Carlos walked up to him and unpinned the badge and put it on to Peter, and Peter wore it very proudly.
1: So the three men go out onto the winner's podium, and they're standing there, and that's when Tommy Smith and John Carlos raise their gloved arms in the air with their clenched fists, and Peter's got the badge on while the Star-Spangled Banner is playing. What happened once the anthem started to play?
2: Everything was going really well, and this is a very strange occurrence because I haven't ever been able to get the audio to it, but Peter, Tommy and John say the same story. As soon as Tommy and John put their fists in the air, the music stopped and people started booing and you know, it was bedlam, Peter said. And when they first did it, Peter said you could hear a pin drop, and so did Tommy and John. But then once it finished, everyone started booing and it became a real hassle. And then as they walked off, Tommy and John did one more salute and Peter's just smiling and waving. And, you know, they ended up walking off with booing and things like that because they, you know, a lot of people thought they dispelled the Olympic, the American flag.
1: So Peter didn't put his arm, raise his fist in the air.
2: No.
1: He just wore the badge.
2: Yes.
1: And had told the guys he was going to stand with them.
2: Yes.
1: That was it.
2: Yep.
1: So what was the fallout then for Peter once he'd gotten back into the change rooms?
2: This is another story that's it's always come out that Peter was reprimanded, and I can tell you he was. Julius Patching, or Judy Patching, was the chief of the Australian Olympic Committee. He was there looking after the whole Australian team. And Peter was told to go to his office as soon as everything happened and explain himself. So Peter went in to meet with Judy Patching, and Judy Patching said, so obviously you know that Tommy Smith and John Carlos have been sent home, so consider yourself severely reprimanded, and here's two tickets for the hockey. So that was it. Literally, there was nothing else done to Peter from that point of view. What happened to Peter was much further down the track when he got home, etc. But he was actually treated quite well by his teammates and by even the Olympic Committee. Judy Patching and Peter stayed friends until his death. So,
1: how did the Australian media react to what happened?
2: When he got home, he was called a N-word lover.
1: Right. Yeah.
2: And, you know, he got a lot of flack from that for standing up for black rights. You know,
1: was that the common reaction of the media, though? I mean,
2: no, not necessarily. No. Not necessarily.
1: I mean, it seems to me like most of the media seem to shrug its shoulders at that. I mean,
2: yeah. And look, he was still a silver medalist and he'd done something quite remarkable. You know, how many times do we see a silver medalist in a 200 metres from Australia?
1: Yeah.
2: Especially up against the big black guys.
1: And he'd broken a world record too.
2: Well, that's right. It was just unheard of. So, you know, I've read a lot of articles and it was hard to pick that the media was too bad. I've also read a lot that, you know, they missed the fact that Peter was wearing a badge. A lot of people missed that fact. And it wasn't until a couple of years later when the chance to actually go to Munich came up, that he realised that he was getting a few backflips from the Olympic Committee then. So during the qualifying year of Munich, and he really wanted to give Munich a shot because he thought he's going to have a really good go at a gold. And he was ranked number 5 in the world at that stage. He just won a silver medal. During the year of 1972, he qualified for those Olympics for the 100 and 200 metres, around 15 times. But on the actual qualifying day, he had an injury, and so he missed out. He came third in the qualifier. And so the Olympic Committee chose to take no sprinters to the next Olympics. Now, where that sort of falls short and where I get into trouble, and I have obviously a lot of back and forth between myself and Mike Tancred and other people from the Olympic Committee is that the fact is, and this is backed up by Ron, you know, the late Ron Clark, who wrote to Peter on the day that they decided not to take Peter, is the fact that he was number 5, he'd had a silver medal at the last Olympics, he was qualifying times, outstanding times during that year.
1: And he didn't go to Munich.
2: He didn't go to Munich, but they actually took runners, long-distance runners that didn't qualify either from previous Olympics to Munich. So he's always believed that it was because he supposedly, in quotes, misbehaved at those Olympics.
1: What became of Smith and Carlos once they got back to the United States?
2: They literally started working dead-end jobs, car washes, things like that. No one would give them a job. Their life was quite hell for quite some time. And all three of them, funnily enough, then ended up becoming teachers and high school teachers and sports teachers and things like that. So, but that took a long time. You know, John Carlos's wife committed suicide because of all the death threats they were getting. Tommy was the same. They had a lot of death threats coming through, people wanting to burn their houses and throwing bricks through their windows and things like that. So they put up with a lot and they couldn't find work. So it took a long time for them to actually get back into it.
1: Were they mindful, both Smith and Carlos, of Peter's support for them on that crucial day?
2: Absolutely, absolutely. One of the things that both Tommy and John said, like Tommy made it very clear, he said to John, there is no way this white guy from Australia should be standing up for black rights. And John said, but Peter's already said he believes in our story, he believes in human rights, let him do what he wants to do. And John's always said that all the way along. That, you know, I think it was John that actually encouraged him. Once Peter said, yes, this is what I want to do, John was incredibly happy. And John's been that way since Peter's death. He's always told Peter's story the right way, which has been beautiful.
1: His wife said he wasn't quite the same man, though. Peter wasn't the same man when he came back from the 1968 Olympics. He was changed. That one might have been the Olympics. It might have been something else. I don't know. What's your view on all that, man?
2: Yeah, unfortunately, after 72, Peter was pretty much broken. When he knew he couldn't go, he started still training. And then he got a Achilles tendon issue and went to hospital for that. And what happened was he had an operation and that actually had gangrene. And so for several months, he literally had to have his legs were opened up, both legs, and they were stitched together to keep the blood flow or else they were going to amputate his legs. And so he lived with this horrific open wound for several months where he had to walk on crutches. And I've got photos that are just terrifying to look at, but they literally sewed his vessels together.
1: It's very sadly, he walked away from his family too. That was the thing.
2: Yeah, and that's the other thing. You know, he started becoming dependent on pain relief, obviously for his legs, and that turned into a lot of alcohol. And he did. He left his wife, Ruth, and they had four young children. He met his newer wife, Jan, while Gary, his son, was almost born. So he'd sort of found, you know, and she was with the Salvation Army and Jan wasn't. She was a beautiful young teacher that came from New Zealand, and it's sort of, you know, the stardom of everything looked like it was going in a different direction for him. So yeah, he left his family.
1: And did he leave the Salvation Army too?
2: He did eventually. Yeah, eventually. And that's literally, you know, I think once he met Jan, the Salvos became second seat, and things happened and went downhill from there.
1: So 2000, the Sydney Olympics of 2000 rolled around. Interestingly, I was amazed to read in your book that if he'd run his 68 race in the year 2000, he would have won gold for Australia that year.
2: He would have won a gold in 2000.
1: He would have won a gold. He wasn't remembered in that amazing opening ceremony where Australia's athletes from the past came out and participated in that. He wasn't there.
2: No.
1: He wasn't there. What do you put that down to? That one gesture, that one wearing a badge on a podium in 1968, that cost him that?
2: Yeah, look, it did. All the past and present athletes from, you know, Melbourne onwards who had done incredible things walked a lap of honour, and Peter wasn't invited in any official capacity. And I've had this, once again, fight back and forth in the media with John Coates and people like that about, you know, they didn't have the budget to bring everyone. But what people don't understand is Peter's race 50 years later this week still stands. It's a Commonwealth and Australian record. So
1: no one's ever run the 200 metres as far from Australia that fast.
2: No. So he wasn't invited in any official capacity.
1: But what about the Americans, though?
2: So the Americans found this out. They read it in the paper and they found it out. And so the Americans jumped straight at it and rang him and said, look, you can come to us with the American team and you can stay in the village and do all that sort of thing with the American team. So
1: the US team made him their honoured guest.
2: Absolutely.
1: We didn't, but they made him their honoured guest.
2: Yeah. And people were sleeping. I like the The one of the main guys, Steve Simmons, his name is, he was one of their big supporters. He actually slept on the floor so that Peter could sleep in his room. It was incredible.

0: 32 years after the 68 Olympics that happened. They were remembering. Did the athletes know who he was?
1: All the athletes knew who Peter was. And that's what, I think what, you know, I went to a few events with Peter. Obviously doing the documentary, that took a few years to make. But one of the most incredible things that I learnt about that was, especially with black Americans, every single one of them knew who Peter was. Every single one came up and said, "You're Peter Norman." And he could not believe that he was known, because he was never known here.
0: How did that affect him emotionally, being recognised by them for what he did?
1: Look, he had a really good... He had a really good sense of humour, and I think, you know, he didn't necessarily worry too much about how much he was known here. A lot of people knew him for the silver medal, but nothing sort of came up about it through his life. But when American visitors came, they always knew who he was. And a lot of people in America have, in their dorm rooms and students and things like that, they have the Black Power protest photo in their dorms. So when people are introduced to Peter Norman, they flock to him like seagulls. It's crazy.
0: He died in 2006. And at your expense, you brought out both Tommy Smith and John Carlos from the United States to speak at his funeral. And they spoke really beautifully.
1: Yeah.
0: They spoke so beautifully about Peter at that funeral. The Americans remember him better than we did. That's a shame, isn't it? That is a shame.
1: Yeah. On the funeral, the American Track and Field Association declared the day of the funeral, the 9th of October, as Peter Norman Day in America. And, you know, that was 10 years ago, tomorrow. So that was a huge honour. And I know Peter would have absolutely loved that, to have his own day named after him. And I can tell you now that, you know, officially tomorrow there is a few things happening in Australia, and that is that finally the Australian athletics community are going to be honouring Peter tomorrow with Peter Norman Day on the 9th of October from this day forth in Australia as well as in America. And there are what looks to be plans to finally erect a statue in his honour.
0: You made the documentary about his life back in 10 years ago, 2008. What's happened since then to that documentary and the growth of interest in Peter Norman's story?
1: The documentary sparked a massive change in history, and obviously it changed by Andrew Leith. Got an apology in Parliament for Peter a few years ago, and it hit the internet a lot. And, you know, I had 40 million hits on the website. And there's all these things now happening for Peter. And in fact, this week in cinemas across Italy, the Salute film's playing again, and it's playing for John Pilger's retrospective in Sydney, and it's playing in Perth again, and it's playing obviously next week, where Vic Sport commissioned me to do a short film called I'll Stand With You. So we're doing a big thing at Federation Square. But I think the whole reason I did the film Salute was actually because I wanted to make a feature film about it. It was never meant to be a documentary. It's just that Peter died just before the finish and he never got to see it, which was my greatest regret. And so I was always doing research. And so finally this year, or last year, I had American executives contact me and offered me a pretty good deal to actually make it into a Hollywood feature. And I said, "You sure you want just Peter's story, or do you want Tommy and John's story? Because, you know, they do their own thing." And they said, "No, we actually want Peter's story. It's a bigger side to it. A white guy standing up for black rights is just unheard of." So, you know, I've already written a script, and so now we're looking at the casting things, and we've got a few people in mind, so we're pretty happy.
0: That's great. Fantastic story, Matt. And thank you so much for telling Peter's story today.
1: Absolutely. Great honour.

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1: I spoke with Matt Norman in 2018, and his book is called The Peter Norman Story. I'm Richard Feidler.

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6: Welcome to this special edition of World Football with me, Delith Lloyd, where we're going to be chatting all things Ange Postecoglou, particularly his early coaching history and whether he's left a legacy in those countries. Ange started his coaching career in his native Australia before moving on to Japan, a route not well travelled, and it's been a very impressive start for him at Tottenham Hotspur. Now, football reporter Manny Jasmi joins us. Manny, we'll chat about Australia shortly, but please explain to our audience why the J-League is such a difficult league to coach in.
7: Hello, Delith. Yeah, it's because it's so competitive. Even in a decade when Sanfrecce Hiroshima have dominated, winning more titles than anyone else in that decade, they've still had five different champions in the last 9 years. And this season that ended this weekend, Vissel Kobe won the league, and that was their first time. And so you don't really see that range of variety in many leagues. And that's because it's so competitive and very even. And that's why it's so difficult to work in as a coach.
6: And Postecoglou, he was appointed Yokohama F. Marino's coach in 2018. And this is where he really made a name for himself.
7: Well, yes, you could say that, although he'd won the Asian Cup before then and was very successful as a coach in Australia. But, this was a step up in club football, and he joined in a difficult season when they were battling relegation. But the following year, he won the league, and he did it with a brand of football that a lot of people who watched the Premier League now know very well. His assistant during that time was Peter Chklimovsky, and I've been speaking to him about the impact of Ange Postecoglou in Japan.
8: The impact was a massive one from Yokohama F. Marinos' perspective. It was a difficult season in terms of result, but the football that we built was very different to what has been seen in Japan before. The kicker to that is the following season, we turned into, champion mode and won the trophy with the style of play that obviously the world now knows as Ange Ball. That has obviously left an impact on Yokohama F. Marinos. It's also left an impact across the country because when we came here, there wasn't many teams that were kind of willing to play, let's say, possession-based football. There will probably be a handful of clubs that were that way inclined. And the impact of the 2018-2019 season, I think, has changed Japanese football, where a lot of teams want to have the ball and play an aggressive style of football with the ball. And in the test of time, I think it'll be an Ange effect, where it's a massive impact that he's left on this country.
7: I interviewed Ange in 2018, and he spoke about his frustrations that his brand of football was appreciated but not really understood or embraced in Australia. Did he find a home in Japan?
8: Yeah, in some ways he did. I think he found a respect for what he does. And he's, I've said this for nearly 20 years now, that I've always believed him to be one of the best managers in the world. And that was a long time ago, 2004, I started, my journey with Ange. And with the Australian game, I think there was a sense of frustration of no real significant progress that, let's say, Ange dreamed for and was working toward, and that probably still sits with him. Japanese football appreciated Ange what felt like a lot more than what home did in Australia.
7: You had to deal with a new culture, a new language, and quite often one speaks to an Anglophone coach who goes somewhere, especially East Asia or Southeast Asia, where the culture is so different and the social expectations are different, and it takes them a while to get used to it. Did you have that problem?
8: I think the kind of people we are, it was, a very respectful, honest, hardworking, natured people. And we've gone all over the world with our football. So in that sense, cultural shifts are easily adjustable. And I think what probably defined us most was how we had to adjust to communicate. I think that gave us a real edge in clarifying our message and coaching language to a group of men that had a few different languages. That really sharpened our craft, how to get the message across, both from a football's perspective and a mentality perspective.
7: That's interesting. How did you do that? Because the brand of football that Ange likes to play is quite

0: And the skill of anyone is how can you simplify your message to get the point across as clear as possible, as succinct as possible. 2018, we started our journey at Marinos, and I think by 2019, three transfer windows later, there'd be around 25 outs and some significant signings that came in and really lifted the mentality in the environment to where we created a real edge in our environment, just chasing to be at our best every day. And that was the ingredients to progress from where we started in 2018 to ultimately becoming champions, which was the first time in 15 years that the club lifted that trophy.
1: What did that championship mean to you both?
0: Yeah, it was a special achievement for everyone involved. Those are the moments that you work in football for, to create those special moments with people around you and the supporter base. Really significant moment for us as, you know, sort of Australian coaches, because that was, if I'm not mistaken, the first trophy that an Australian won abroad, and definitely in a major competition like J League. So, yes, significant moment, special moment that we hold close to our hearts, and a real reward for a real super piece of work, if I don't mind saying so myself.
1: No, absolutely. You won the league after all. Ange had a fantastic start with Spurs this season, better than anyone expected, but he's lost three in a row now, lost a few players, but he has stuck to his principles quite rigidly, some would say. Others would say he's, you know, emphatically loyal to those principles. How do you think he's going to deal with this this time at the moment where, you know, there's a lot going against him, and for the first time he's been criticised. His players are dropping like flies all over the place, and he's lost three in a row.
0: Football can dish up anything at any time, and it's definitely done that recently to Ange. And there's only one way he'll go about his business, and he'll keep building the football. He'll stick to his beliefs and principles of the game, the values of the game, and he'll keep pushing his environment and his football club to be at its best, no matter who's playing and who's available and who's not. He'll keep going straight ahead and chase the best football possible. He'll try and be as aggressive as possible. He'll try and play the most entertaining football as possible. And I think he's already said that he loves this part of the journey and the project, where it's a little bit of doubt, there's a little bit of uncertainty. And that's what I've learned with Ange, that, you know, greatness doesn't come without it. And it's how you stick through these tough moments and keep growing from these tough moments that'll end up turning into part of the story that achieves success.
1: Some Spurs fans and pundits were a little bit jittery that he doesn't change anything to suit the situation that he's in. But I suppose that's the Ange you know, isn't it?
0: That's all I know of Ange, mate. His plan B is get plan A better. And no doubt he'll do that. And within that, you know, it's well documented how successful Ange has been in his career over a long period of time. And that would be nearly over 20 years of coaching now. So he'll get through these tough periods. And I'm convinced he'll bring success to Spurs.
1: In Europe, his honesty has charmed a lot of people, whether they support his clubs or not. What's the most honest piece of advice he ever gave you?
0: I've been blessed to be alongside him for, you know, it was spanning over a 15-year period. So to narrow down the advice to one statement would be unfair, but a superman, super character, super leader, super manager. And if I can say anything, it's probably we're always chasing to be at our best every day and push the environment to do that. And one of the things that he'll always say to everybody is be yourself. And that's what I'll take with me, but also that's what you see with Ange every day in the media and no doubt at Spurs training ground.
1: Peter Chklamowski, the former assistant coach with Ange Postecoglou for many years.
2: Yeah, really interesting listening to Peter there, Manny. I know you followed Postecoglou's career, haven't you, as well, for many years. Just tell us, when was the first time that you came across him?
1: Well, it was when he was the coach of Brisbane Roar, and he played a style of football that hadn't been seen in Australia before. They just went through the A-League like a hot knife through butter. They won back-to-back league titles, were unbeaten for 36 games, and that was really the platform from which he ended up as the Australia coach.

0: coach, took them to the 2014 World Cup, won the Asian Cup in 2015. I didn't think actually that they were the best team in the tournament, but he blended star experience like Mark Milligan and Tim Cahill with really low profile players into a team that became continental champions. And then from there, he went to Yokohama.
1: Well, you mentioned Mark Milligan as well. I've been speaking to the former Australia captain who played under Postecoglou for both club and country. Mark is the current assistant coach at Adelaide United, who are currently third in the A-League. And it's Mark's third season as a coach. He's part of the staff overseeing one of the youngest sides in the league. In fact, their last match squad included six teenagers. We'll chat to Mark about the impact of Postecoglou on his coaching career and Australian football. But first, I started by asking him about winning the Asian Cup under Ange in 2015.
2: It's a strange one, actually, because I felt like there was actually more pressure before the tournament, because the lead up to that tournament, we were at best very average. So the lead up wasn't great in terms of results and, well, probably indifferent performances as well, I think, which you're probably coming to understand when it comes to Ange performances and the way you go about things is pretty much just as important as a result. But there was a moment before the Asian Cup, it would have been probably, I think it was in November leading into it, and we played in the UAE and then we played in Qatar. We drew with the UAE, very difficult conditions, didn't play our best, and then we went and played against Qatar and I think we lost 1-0, and Ange that game had left me on the bench, and unfortunately I had to sit on the plane next to him on the way home as well. But I remember after that game sitting in the room afterwards, and basically he said to us, like, I don't know what everyone's issue is, because in a month's time we'll be lifting the Asian Cup. And that really felt like lifted the pressure, really. I think the expectation that we had on ourselves internally was nothing compared to what anyone externally could put on us, which in a weird way, I think, really relaxed us leading into a tournament.
3: That's quite a belief to have as well, isn't it? For him to sort of stand up and go, we're going to win this thing. I suppose that just gives an indication of his mentality, but also his belief in the players. I presume he had the whole room at that point, did he? Everyone was behind him and with him.
2: Yeah, absolutely. And like I said, after you sort of come off, you know, maybe not two of the not greatest performances, I think for him to stand in front of all us and I guess reassure us that the journey that we were heading along, you know, was going to lead us to where we wanted to get, which at the end of the tournament was Mile Jedinak lifting a trophy. And the timing of it, I think, was just as powerful. But that, again, you know, that was the Ange that I'd known for a long time. And he knew, you know, where we'd been, what we'd done, and where we're going to be in another 2 months' time.
3: Where does he rank in terms of the coaches and the managers that you've had then? How influential has he been?
2: Yeah, look, he's definitely been the most influential coach that I've had in football. I think, you know, we've had probably, I'd say, an indifferent relationship over the years. Obviously, it started with me quite young with the under-20s national team. You know, I was a little bit of a hothead when I was younger, and we didn't have run-ins, but he told me some hard truths when I was young, and, you know, that helped me. And then obviously when he brought me back to Melbourne Victory, I hadn't had any contact with him for a few years in terms of actual, you know, footballing contact. So his success at Brisbane Roar was very much what brought me home from Japan. You know, I wanted to be a part of that, and look, that was probably another big shock to the system for me. And this was really where my attitude towards football and the way the game was played changed, because I expected to come in and we were going to play very much a possession-based game. We were going to dominate teams with the ball. We were going to wear them down. And then, you know, as his Brisbane team did. And it definitely wasn't the case when he came to Melbourne Victory. We played a very high-tempo, aggressive, you know, on the front foot type of game, which I really took to. I really felt like that was a missing piece in the puzzle for me as a player. He's very team orientated. There's not really that personal touch unless you're sort of on the field. If there's information during sessions and things that you need to receive, then that is the case. But, you know, I've never known Ange to sort of be the one to come and put an arm around me. He's more been for me, you know, the sort of tell it like it is all the time.
3: Yeah, it's interesting, isn't it? Do any of your current players now that you coach ever ask you about him and what he was like as a manager as well?

0: Yeah, quite a bit. And obviously with a young group as well, they like to hear those sort of yarns about, especially Ange was in Australia, and there's certain situations I'll ask where, there was actually one the other day where I had to have a chat to a few of the young boys, just normal things. And I remember one came up to me a couple of hours later and asked, is that how Ange would have handled it? I said, probably not, mate. So you should be happy that it was me standing here.
1: Yeah, he's spoken about his sort of unconventional route, I suppose, through to the higher echelons of football, and obviously finding himself in the Premier League, in his late 50s for the first time. And it's fascinating, isn't it, how different managers sort of peak at different ages. But do you look at the likes of him and think that this could be me, and that the goal for me will hopefully be the Premier League one day?
0: Yeah, absolutely. And look, I think he's done that for a lot of Australian coaches. I think, historically, as players, Australian players as well, I know for myself, when I was young, it was extremely difficult for me to get into the UK, and ultimately led me to playing in Asia. His journey, is definitely one that has, I guess, really given, I guess, hope. I don't want to say hope. I think it's more a goal, a faith that that we are good enough, that we see football in a way that can compete, worldwide. And I think we've known that for a long time, but him being able to really forge this path for everybody else is so important. And look, don't get me wrong, we might never see another Australian coach in the Premier League, but what it has done is give us all something to aspire to.
1: Without doubt. And I know you're very busy, as you say, with Adelaide, but I'm sure you've been keeping your eye across the pond with how he has been doing at Tottenham. What have you made of the start he's had at Spurs?
0: Look, I'll be honest, he's probably working me harder now than he was when I ever played for him, because I'm getting up at all sorts of hours to watch, obviously, him and Mille on the staff as well. So, look, it's really, I know a lot of people have said this, but it's not a big surprise. I've been really enjoyed, I think, ever since he's left the national team, watching his teams play, and I guess how he's evolved as a coach as well. And the little things, the little changes that you see, as his journey progresses as well. And I think that's no different, I guess, for me now watching Tottenham. I think the way that he has them playing, and I can definitely understand, I guess, what direction they're heading in. And I think the way that the players have taken to it is amazing. And I saw an interview with him probably a week or two ago, and he was talking about the difference from, Australia to Japan to Scotland, and now into the Premier League, and obviously the caliber of player that he's dealing with now is, elite level. And I think just to see how quickly they've taken on board what he wants. And I think, traditionally, I know his teams to really peak after a year, and you're not always given that luxury, especially at the top level. But so it's just good to see them really buying in and believing in what he's doing, because I know the end result will be very satisfying.
2: That's the former Australia captain, Mark Milligan. And thank you to our very own Manny Jasmy. Well, that's it from the latest world football. There will be plenty more from us coming up over the next couple of weeks as we gear up to the Africa Cup of Nations. Thanks for listening.
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7: This man played for many clubs in the National Rugby League, a self-described legend of St George Illawarra, but that wasn't the only team he played for. He's a front rower. He was a hard man. He's now a part-time boxer and part-time many, many things, including hanger-outer with the great Luke Lewis. Jeremy Lattimore, how are you, Latsy?
8: Mate, always good to be talking to you, mate.
7: I'm so excited to get to know you. I feel like there are a lot of things I do know about you. I'm not sure how many of those we can put to air, but we'll see. Do you have a nickname we can mention other than Latsy?
8: Mate, so growing up in

0: Port Macquarie. I got the nickname Goose. Would you believe that?
1: I would.
0: Yeah, I was a goose when I was younger. I've obviously grown up a lot, as you know, mate. You know me now, very mature and responsible, but back then I was a bit of a goose.
1: It's funny, when I hear the name Jeremy Lattimore, I see you, it's like, mature. That's exactly what I think. What's your middle name?
0: John.
1: Jeremy John Lattimore, old JJ. All right, well, first job you ever had was what?
0: Mate, I was a shit shoveler. So my old man was a horse trainer. And then he moved away from the racing industry, and I went across the road and I shoveled horse shit and filled up water buckets.
1: Okay, now remember I told you this isn't one of your podcasts. You've got to behave yourself. First car you ever owned?
0: Toyota Corona.
1: What? How long do you have that for?
0: 1, 2, 3, 4 years, and then I got an NRL contract and I updated to a Holden Commodore.
1: How good. When did you, Jeremy Lattimore, fall in love with rugby league?
0: I started playing when I was 9, played through to I was under 14. And, mate, you wouldn't believe it. I had a year off rugby league when I was 15 to go bodyboarding. And then after that, that is when I truly fell in love with the game.
1: You went bodyboarding for a year?
0: I went in competition. But, yeah, I sort of outgrew the bodyboard and thought, you know what, this body shape's probably more suited to a contact sport, not riding the barrels of the world.
1: I can imagine you outgrew the budgie smugglers more than the boogie board, but that's another story for another time. When did you realise, was it while you were bodyboarding, that you could actually make a career out of playing rugby league?
0: Yeah, no, I just wasn't that good at bodyboarding, and then I went back to rugby league with a bit of a chip on my shoulder. I sort of lost my way a bit in that year away from league, and I decided I wanted to be, you know, more than what I was, and, you know, I started training really hard and lifting weights and stuff, and, you know, opportunity come knocking a couple of years later, thankfully, otherwise, who knows what I would have been done if I stayed up in Port Macquarie.
1: So what is the best piece of advice you've ever been given? It can be anything.
0: I've been saying this to my daughter and son lately, and, you know, do not count the days, make the days count. So, you know, I feel like life is precious and life is short, and, you know, if you're just falling through life and, you know, you've got no purpose, I go, you've got to go out and get after the day. And, you know, I always say that to them. I've been saying it to them every day this week.
1: Don't count the days, make the days count. That is very deep and meaningful, Jeremy Lattimore.
0: I know, mate. You know, I'm a deep person, mate, once you get to know me.
1: That's right. So now we've covered maturity and deepness. What's an achievement you're most proud of?
0: I'll say my kids. You know, I was a bit selfish and, you know, in my way of life. And, you know, they've come into my world and, you know, I'm just truly, deeply motivated to be the best dad I can be. And, you know, trying to influence them in a positive way and, showing the way in life, and that's something. Yeah, I'd say my kids on a personal level. You know, obviously this is a sports show, and you know, it took me to 23 years of age to debut in the NRL. So that was you know, truly one of the greatest moments outside of having my kids was making my debut for Parramatta back in 2009.
1: Yeah, I bet. All right, favourite sport for you other than rugby league?
0: Oh man. Horse racing.
1: I thought you were going to go boxing.
0: Yeah, no, sorry, actually, yeah, I do. You know what, actually, that's a lie. I actually completely forgot about the boxing.
1: That means to me you shouldn't do it anymore.
0: No. Every night in bed I watch YouTube boxing. So, yeah, I love the sport and, you know, obviously very different to what I did for a long time, an individual sport. And as I found out when I got put on my buddy up in Brisbane in January, you know, if you make a mistake, you do get made to pay for it. Whereas in rugby league, you know, I had Louis to make my tackles when I missed them.
1: Oh, doesn't he mention that every now and then? So what is a bucket list sporting event that you like to attend?
0: Oh, I'd love to do the Super Bowl. That is actually in my bucket list. I'd love to do the Super Bowl. I'd love to go to a big race meet in America as well. Watch a Vegas fight. There's a few on there.
1: Yeah, okay. You're going to be a busy, busy boy. Your favourite TV show as a kid, what was it?
0: Home and Away.
1: No way.
0: Yeah.
1: This is Josh Papa Lee answered the same way, although he still loves it just as much today, do you?
0: No, I haven't watched it for a long time, mate. There's a thing called streaming on your at your fingertips, so you can get on Netflix or YouTube and find whatever you want now.
1: Including Home and Away replays.
0: No, I've not watched it since I left Port Macquarie.
1: Who is your favourite character?
0: Stumped. Mate, maybe old Alf. I loved Alfie.
1: Alf is paying $1.01 for you.
0: Yeah, I loved Alf.
1: All right, what about movies, your favourite movie of all time?
0: Look, I love Vince Vaughn, and I love him in Wedding Crashers and Owen Wilson.
1: Yep.
0: I'm a real comedy guy.
1: You are. What is something people don't know about you? What's a hidden Jeremy Lattimore talent?
0: Most people probably don't even know. I did a uni degree. You know, I get the moniker of a front rower, rugby league player, now trying to be a boxer. But, mate, I did a uni degree, believe it or not.
1: It was in business, wasn't it? Or was that later?
0: Yeah, Bachelor of Business, correct.
1: There you go. Can you cook?
0: I can. I've got no choice, mate. I'm single. I'm separated. So, mate, if I don't cook, the kids don't eat.
1: What? Well, thankfully for them, you do. What, do you have a signature dish?
0: Mate, you know what? I love doing a chicken boschiola, mate, but I can cook anything. You know, just give me a menu. I'll get to work.
1: How about,
0: recipe.
1: yeah, that'll do.

0: How about the next time you provide a menu that we run into you at Jubilee and you can bring us some decent food? That'd be good.
1: I will bring my favourite radio gang of ABC a feed one day. I'll bring you some Bosciola.
0: Oh, I'm excited about going to Jubilee. It's the only thing that can make me excited about going there. So, well done. All right, so then you're holding a dinner party and you're cooking your chicken Bosciola. Which three people alive or dead are you inviting?
1: Oh, look, because this is a bit of a family radio station, I'll keep it very PG. I will go Michael Jordan. I love Michael Jordan. Put me on the spot. I'd have to get my man Vince Vaughn because he'd provide the laugh. I love Charlie Sheen. I find him hilarious. I used to love his TV shows.
0: And he's
1: an interesting cat. Correct. So I'll go Charlie.
0: That would be great fun, actually. Michael Jordan, Vince Vaughn, and Charlie Sheen. What, if anything, scares you?
1: Snakes.
0: Where can we find you on a day off? What's your main hobbies?
1: If I don't have my kids, I'll definitely be at the gym or training, doing something. I love flogging myself every day, whether it's weights, cardio, getting in the sauna. I'm known to frequent coffee shops as well, so probably having coffee with Groover.
0: Yes, with Groover. All right, musically, your favourite band or singer of all time?
1: I'm in love with Ella Langley at the moment. She's in Texas, but mate, I'm just whatever's relevant. Top 50.
0: What's the best concert you've ever been to?
1: I loved Luke Combs and not Joe Dirt. What's his name? He sings By Dirt. Someone Davis, Jordan Davis.
0: There you go. Okay.
1: Country boy.
0: What is your favourite holiday destination?
1: Probably Las Vegas.
0: What about a bucket list holiday destination that you haven't been to?
1: Mate, I'm doing it next year, Coachella, and then Vegas.
0: Oh, really? And Vegas. Yeah. How good. Are you handy? Can you build things?
1: Mate, my ex-wife, she was genuinely shocked how bad I was when we first got together. I couldn't even put a light globe in. I am hopeless.
0: So that hasn't improved?
1: No. I've got to manage a few things on my own. I'm just looking up at the downlights. One of my downlights is out, so I'm going to have to change that, but that'll probably stay like that for months.
0: I think you know this is called a downlight. That's pretty clever on its own. All right, some quick hits here. What's your take on clowns, Latsy? Great fun or terrifying?
1: Terrifying.
0: Okay, summer or winter?
1: Winter.
0: Chocolate or vanilla?
1: Chocolate.
0: Sweet or savoury?
1: Sweet.
0: Peanut butter, crunchy or smooth?
1: Crunchy.
0: And the final one, Latsy, this will tell us all we need to know about you, your future and your past. Tomato sauce, fridge or cupboard?
1: Fridge.
0: So you're a winner. We knew you were a winner. Jeremy Lattimore, Nice to get to know you. We'll see you at the footy soon.
1: See you, legends. I have the Bosciola warm.

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4: Miss Evert to serve. First set. Play.
5: In July 1978, the Czechoslovakian tennis player, largely unknown to the centre court crowd, was taking on America's pin-up tennis star, Chris Evert, in the Wimbledon women's singles final.
4: Love, 15.
5: 21-year-old Martina Navratilova was known for her forceful style of play and had already won a handful of major tournaments. But her journey to the top had involved some painful decisions. 3 years earlier, at a tennis tournament in America, she chose not to return to her home country, but to stay in the West.
6: It was obviously very difficult, but kind of a no-brainer in that earlier in the year, the Czech Federation in 75, actually it was the sports federation that was saying that I was too Americanized and they did not want to let me travel anymore. It was only at the behest of Jan Kodeš, another former Wimbledon champion, another Czech tennis player, and some other people got involved and they let me out of the country only like 1 week before the US Open. And I knew that I couldn't go through that every time I tried to play. So I made the decision to not come back.
5: It's a very brave decision to make, and it must have been quite frightening to take the decision to be separated from your family.
6: Looking back now, there's no way I would do that now. But, you know, when you're 18, 19, you're kind of fearless and clueless at the same time. And I knew it was going to be tough, but I knew I wanted to be the best.

0: tennis player that I could be, and that was the love of my life, and I wanted to pursue that, and I couldn't do it if I stayed behind. But I didn't know if I was ever going to see my family again, or when I was going to see them. As it turned out, it was 4 years before I saw my mother, and 5 years before I saw my sister and my dad. So it was it was a tough time, and I'll never forgive the communists for really ruining so many people's lives, including my family.
1: And the Czechoslovakian authorities, they could be pretty vicious about you. The Tennis Federation said you'd opted for a professional career and a fat bank account.
0: Yep.
1: Did you fear reprisals from the Czech authorities?
0: No, I didn't have them, but my family did. My father lost his job, and he had to go to kind of a, you know, lesser job for a couple of years until the worst was over, and then they let him back in, the same job that he had before. My sister couldn't go to the school that she wanted to go to. She wanted to go to an art school, and she couldn't, and it was only with a friend's help that she was able to get into dentist school. And then again, we didn't see each other for such a long time, and you know, I wasn't able to be the big sis for my sister, who is 6 years younger. But yeah, they did smear my name pretty nicely in the Czech press that it was all about money, and that was the one thing that it definitely wasn't about.
1: And you've referred to yourself at that time as stateless, sort of caught between the U.S.
0: That's who you are. You are stateless. I was in Czech. They stripped me of my citizenship, and I didn't have the American one yet. So for 6 years, when you fill out the immigration cards when you travel, and it says citizenship, you put stateless. And my passport was a re-entry permit. It was not a passport. So, you know, there were no ticker tape parades when I won Wimbledon because I didn't have a home.
2: Game to Miss Navratilova. Miss Navratilova leads by 6-5, final set.
0: Tennis was not nearly as nationalistic as it is now, I think, because most players were American or English-speaking countries. Now it's much more international, and also it gets more nationalistic. So back then it wasn't, American against a stateless person. It was Martina against Chris. That's all it was. I had beaten Ivan Goolagong, who was a darling of the crowd here, in the semifinal, and Chris had beaten Virginia Wade, who was the defending champion, of course, the British number one. So we were both the bad guys in the final. So they didn't quite know who to cheer for. So they were pretty much 50-50. Then Chris was the baseliner. I was the serving volleyer. So you had a great contrast built in. And emotionally, of course, I showed my emotion. You know, you could read me like a book, whereas Chris was she was described as Ice Maiden. You couldn't tell if she was winning or losing by looking at her. With me, you could always tell. So it was just as contrasting as you could get. You're in private, Chris is much more emotional and warm than what she showed on the court, and I'm not nearly as much of a hothead as I showed on the court, but that's how I played the game. I like to come to the net where the action was, and that's when it got fun for me, when one of us was at the net, one was at the baseline, and I preferred to be at the net.
2: Game, set, and match to Ms. Navratilova.
3: The number one player in the world, the Wimbledon champion. How about that? What a feeling.
4: It's indescribable. I really can't say all the emotions that I have felt since the match has been over, or even during the match, all these things that go through your head.
1: When you did win, you immediately rushed over and hugged each other. It's a very genuine moment. Can you tell me about that?
0: Well, Chris, we were good friends. We had won Wimbledon in 76 playing doubles together when Chris won the singles as well. And, we had double dated. We were really close friends. So, I could see she was happy for me. I would have been happy for her, but she was happy for me as well. And it was just really nice to have that kind of relationship, you know, off the court and on the court. We've always respected each other. We certainly have gone through some tough times on the court, but there was a little rivalry going on, but for the most part, with all this stuff going on, we always respected each other, and now we're best friends. Yeah, I was very happy, but I was sad also because my family wasn't with me to celebrate. At the time, I didn't even know if they had seen the match. As it turned out, I spoke to my dad about an hour later, and they had driven to Pilsen, which is on the west border with Germany, close to the border, and got the German TV reception and were able to watch the final live. So I didn't know that. I only found out later.
1: So is it true that the Czech authorities blanked out all the coverage?
0: Well, they didn't. They just didn't show it. And in the newspapers, they were writing about the matches, about all the details, about everybody else, but not mine. And then when they didn't write about the finals, that's how people knew I was in the final.
1: Martina Navratilova went on to win a further 8 Wimbledon singles titles and 18 Grand Slam singles. she is still the most successful female tennis player of all time. 33 years after you defected from Czechoslovakia, you regained your Czech citizenship. How important was that for you?
0: It was just a nice thing to have. I had applied for that about 10 years earlier or 6 years earlier, and somehow the paperwork got lost, so then it took me a while to get everything organized again, but I got it just in 2008, yeah, in January. So it's nice to have two passports, you know. It makes life a lot easier, especially traveling to UK from Europe. You don't have to fill out any paperwork. You just show your Czech passport and you're good.
1: Now, do you find yourself cheering on the young Czech players who, of course, are doing very well?
0: Yeah, absolutely. I mean, last year we had a great championship with a few titles with Petra Kvitová and Květa Pešky won the doubles, and Iveta Benešová won the mixed doubles. So we had a great women's Wimbledon anyway. And now with Petra, got to the quarterfinals but lost to Serena. But yeah, I'll follow her career, and it's nice to see the Czech players doing well.
3: Martina, would you say now, when you've had about half an hour to think, would you say you've won it as a Czech girl or as an American?
4: Well, I think as a Czech. I'll always be a Czech. 50 years from now, I'll be a Czech, no matter where I live. I know the Czech people that have defected back in the 40s, you know, they still think of themselves as Czechs. And they're proud to be Czechs. I'm proud to be a Czech. However, I'm very disappointed that the way it has had to happen, you know, with me not being able to see my family and having to leave my country.
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7: Hello again from me, Ed Harry. A warm welcome along to Monday's programme. Coming up, Andoni Iraola and Xavi Alonso speak for the first time as they take charge of Liverpool and Chelsea. Unlike his predecessor, Alonso isn't Chelsea's head coach, he's the manager. So what's the difference?
8: For me, it means that we are working together to take the decisions, the right decisions to in the squad planning on a daily basis. It's the work that we are doing together with the sports directors. And we are aligned.
7: Well, let's start, though, with cricket. Brendan McCullum's been speaking for the first time since he was relieved of his position as head coach of the England men's test team, though he will continue as white ball coach. Our cricket correspondent, Stefan Schemmelt, has been speaking to McCullum today. Why make this change now and not after losing the Ashes in Australia or after the home test series lost to New Zealand?
9: It's just the latest twist in a remarkable unravelling of this England test team. Isn't it a string of off-field controversies going all the way back to the winter and a really poor run of results on the field as well? 7 of England's last 9 test matches have been lost, 19 of their past 38. They've not won a 5-match series against Australia or India in Brendan McCullum's 4 years in charge. And you're right to point out that England had that break, didn't they, after the Ashes in Australia when they lost 4-1. There was the review, McCullum, Ben Stokes and the director of cricket, Rob Key. They were all back to remain in their posts when, in other instances, when England have suffered those sorts of defeats down under, that has been the time for change. But they soldiered on. They went into that New Zealand series, optimism, after they won the first test at Lord's. But then there was the controversy surrounding Ben Stokes and Gus Atkinson and the incident in a London nightclub, and it all went off the rails from there. But it does come back to what happened on the field and that poor run of results that I mentioned. And for that lack of success, Brendan McCullum has paid the price. And he's also, when I spoke to him earlier on today, he apologised for those results as well.
10: I'm pretty, I guess, disappointed when I got the tap on the shoulder. I totally respect the decision. I think it's the results business, and unfortunately we weren't able to get the results we wanted, and for that I'm sorry. Fundamentally, you want to be winning the big series. I think you and I have spoken about this already. India and Australia are the marquee series, and if you don't win those, then unfortunately, you know, you haven't quite been able to achieve what you wanted to. And I thought we had opportunities in both against both of those quality oppositions, and you know, we achieved some good stuff over the 4 years, but fundamentally, you know, the results didn't quite live up to it at the back end of it, and hence the decision that was made.
11: Do you have any regrets?
10: Look, I think for me, it's I look back on the time fondly and thank everyone that was involved in it. You know, I think there's been moments where things could have turned various ways, and we might be sitting here with a different kind of a different discussion. But can't live with in those sorts of moments either. You're just grateful for the opportunity, grateful for the relationships and the efforts that everyone's put in. And now, I guess, for me, it's a matter of sort of focusing all my attention and all my enthusiasm and the knowledge that I have of these players and the game and English cricket into the white ball to try and get us in a position where we're able to lift trophies and be a great representation, not just on the field, but also off the field, for the English fans and for all those that support the English cricket team.
11: You guys put so much into the Ashes and got a result that you didn't want. You came back, you reviewed, yourself, Ben, Rob were back to stay on. But ultimately, were you guys just not able to move on from what happened in Australia?
10: Look, Australia obviously wasn't what we didn't get the outcome we wanted there. I thought we did make some nice change and some good evolution and tried to implement a few other different tactics and different sort of tweaks to the environment. We obviously got beaten by a good New Zealand side, and again, that heaps more pressure on the results. And at some stage, you know, someone's got to be responsible for that. And I put my hand up and we'll wear that.
7: The million-dollar question is where England go next. I guess, Stefan, let's begin with men's test team head coach. Who do we think might be in the frame to succeed Brendan McCullum?
9: Well, the name on everyone's lips at the moment is Andy Flower, who had an incredibly successful period in charge of the England team. Around about the 2009 onwards, he led England to their last Ashes series victory in Australia in 2010-11, then after that to the top of the world rankings as well. He had a very sort of strict style, which didn't always go down well with the players, but he's gone away into the franchise world. He's evolved, he's adapted to the modern game, and is one of the most successful franchise coaches in the world at the moment. And therein lies the problem. Can England lure him away from that world? The ECB chief executive Richard Gould said yesterday they could be flexible around the new appointment, maybe letting a head coach still continue in the IPL or the 100 or whatever. I think Flower would be the first port of call if he's not interested. I think it's very interesting that Stephen Fleming has just left his position at Chennai Super Kings. Really successful spell there. He's a New Zealander. He's a good friend of Brendan McCullum. So if we're looking for a working relationship between the Test coach and the white ball coach, well, that could work. Homegrown possibilities. Jonathan Trott, the former England batter, has got international experience with Afghanistan and is known to be interested. And then Richard Dawson is a name that not many might have heard. Former England off-spinner. He's currently the head coach at Glamorgan and building

0: thought, if we've split the two coaching roles, should we expect them to have separate white ball and red ball captains as well?
1: And here's another problem, because yesterday Richard Gould, the chief executive, said he thinks a direction of travel will be to split the captains. Well, Harry Brook was the test vice captain. He's the one day or the white ball captain as well. He's very close to Brendan McCullum. The white ball team are improving. But if Harry Brook's going to be test captain, that means England will have to split up the Brook-McCullum relationship. So how's that going to work? McCullum said he wants to carry on working with Harry Brook. Is the new test coach going to want Brook as their captain? Or maybe do England leave Brook and McCullum together and the test coach comes in with a new leader? But those options are thin on the ground. Going back to Joe Root, maybe going to Jacob Bethell, that would be a huge decision.
0: And to find out when it's decided, follow our cricket correspondent Stefan Schemmelt on the BBC Sport website. It's where you can also read about India's victory in the first women's test match to be played at Lord's. Just before lunch on the final day, they dismissed England for 186 in their second innings to complete a 270-run victory. Watching at the home of cricket was Alison Mitchell.
2: It's India who have come out on top, having outplayed England, really. They began the last day, day four, needing four wickets to wrap up victory. India duly got those inside an hour and 40 minutes. England all out for 186, 62.5 overs for their second innings, having been set a mammoth 457 by India to win. That was out of the equation once England began losing wickets on that third day. Sophie Eccleston making a half century to go with her five-wicket haul. Kranti Gowd, seven wickets in the match. Snehrana with the match-winning wicket, 4 for 42 in the second innings and six wickets in the match for her. Three women now featuring on Lord's honours boards, two in the away dressing room. Kranti Gowd with her 5 for 37. Yastika Bhatia, 113. And Sophie Eccleston, her 5 for 118. Anusha Ghosh, we're seeing Harmanpreet Kaur being interviewed now as the winning captain. The India team have match-winning medals around their neck. Their fans are packing the lower tier of the grandstand. Just give us a sense of the following that this team and this match and the feats that have been achieved have been followed in India.
3: Oh, it has been covered fairly well by international press and, of course, national press back in India, and social media, which has been such a crucial vehicle for the promotion of women's game since the 2017 World Cup. I remember Twitter had launched captain's emojis during that historic ODI World Cup for the first time, and ever since, the Indian women's cricket team players have become something of household names. The likes of Smriti Mandhana, Jemima Rodrigues, Harmanpreet Kaur, who is having a conversation with the host broadcasters right now as the winning captain. But this match has also produced superstars like a Kranti Gowd, the revolution. Her name literally translates to revolution, a revolution that Lords will remember for decades and centuries to come. It's one thing to become the first ever woman to have your name on the Lord's test honours boards. It's another to become the player of the match, because she followed up her first wicket, five-wicket haul, with two wickets in the second day.
2: We're being joined by Snehrana, who took the match-winning... Come on in, Snow, have a chat. Alison, lovely to meet you.
4: Thank you so much.
2: How was it at the end then, striving for that final wicket, and for you to now be at the centre of such an historic moment at Lord's?
4: First of all, I'm so glad that I took that wicket, because before that, all of that were going for the DRS, and I was like, oh my God, always missing. Then finally, I got one. So I'm really grateful that we won the first ever women's test here at Lord's, so I'm grateful for that.
2: And just how well have you been supported by the bowling attack around you during this match?
4: They were all brilliant, starting from Kranti Gowd, then Saili, Deepthi and Charni. They all bowled really brilliant. So our bowling attack was fabulous.
2: What is it like in the dressing room at the moment, knowing that you've got not one but two players on that honours board now?
4: Yeah. Honestly, we are very privileged to share the dressing room with all of them. And so honoured. And so glad that our two players, first time they came, the name come up to the honours board. We have seen the men's players there in the honours board, but now the women's are also there, so really grateful for that.
2: Do you know one player who's not on the Lord's honours board is Sachin Tendulkar?
4: Oh, yeah.
2: You met him this morning, yeah, didn't you? What did he have to say to you? What was that conversation?
4: He was like, just stay hungry and humble and just give your best. I am here to support you guys.
2: Yeah. As a team, what can you say about the way Harmanpreet has led you? So through a World Cup campaign, the T20 World Cup did not go as you would have wanted as a team. So how has she responded?
4: She has always been brilliant. And

0: And she has always been supporting. And she always supports the young talent as well. You know, Kranti Gaur in her mentorship, she has grown really well. And we are all grateful and hope she continues to do things.
1: What's it been like just now going to greet your fans?
0: They are so lovely and they have come in huge numbers, and I'm so grateful and happy that everywhere we go, the Indian fans are always there to support us. So thank you so much.
1: Sinead, congratulations on the victory. You've taken part in history. Great to have
0: a
1: chat.
0: Thank you so much. Thank you.
2: Sinead Rana, one of India's history makers at Lord's.
3: Live on the BBC World Service, this is Sport Today with Ed Harry.
2: Now, while the most important games at the World Cup have yet to be played, already club footballers move back centre stage this Monday with the new managers of Liverpool and Chelsea holding their first press conferences. Andoni Iraola's replaced Arne Slot at Anfield, while the former Real Madrid boss Xabi Alonso has the task of reviving Chelsea's fortunes. Significantly, unlike his immediate predecessors, Alonso isn't Chelsea head coach. His job title is manager. He's been speaking to BBC Sports Nizar Kinsella.
4: The ultimate goal is to have a good team, to build the right squad, and we are in that moment for that.
5: And is the manager head coach thing significant, you know, that you're a manager, not a head coach?
4: Well, what I like is that we work together and that we are all part of the decisions that we take, that we all feel responsible for that. The ultimate goal is clear. And yeah, it's, for me, it's the way it should be.
5: And we know your journey. You were a great player in Spain, you know, Spanish youth system. Then you come to Liverpool and become a legend. But everyone just sort of expected you to become maybe a Liverpool manager one day. Is it a surprise that you joined Chelsea? Was there ever that offer there from them?
4: Well, it's about timings. And today I'm here, first day in Stamford Bridge, first conference with you gentlemen. So I'm looking forward to this challenge. It's a big challenge, but I like football, and Liverpool, Chelsea is one of the biggest clubs, and looking forward to have a success here.
5: Yeah. And with Chelsea, you know, it's a big club, it's achieved great things as well in the past, but this ownership are trying to get, you know, to a great level as well. How confident are you that you can provide that and not be, you know, maybe one of those managers that comes and goes quickly?
4: No, we are confident that we are doing the right things the right way. The potential is there. I think that there is a strong base and a good team already there. We need to reinforce in the right way. We need to take the right decision for that.
5: You said you have a great base, and one of the players we think of is Cole Palmer. He's an amazing player. We've seen amazing things from him. He would probably, funnily, rather be in the World Cup than here right now, right? So how do you get him back to his best?
4: So far, we've been together a few days, and he's coming in a positive mindset, positive spirit. He wants to enjoy playing football, and you see he's a special player. He's different class, different quality, and if we help him build a good team that helps him shine his talent, we'll be closer to success, I'm sure of that.
2: That is Chelsea's new manager. Our football reporter Manny Jasmi has been listening to the day's other Premier League press conference at Anfield.
6: Andoni Iraola has been speaking about what he wants to create on the pitch. He's a 44-year-old who has never finished in the top five, but led Bournemouth to the Europa League last season, which earned him one of the biggest jobs in world football. He says that for him, it's about rejuvenating the feeling that the team gives the Liverpool fans.
7: I would like to give them a team that they can feel proud of. I think football, and especially Liverpool for me, is about connecting. I've been in the other side, you can feel the stadium, and I would love to have this every game we play. And it has to come from us, from inside the pitch, and we have to be a team that works hard, intense, aggressive, vertical, so everyone can feel comfortable, no, supporting this team.
2: Manny, let's pull the focus back to international football. We've become used to seeing managers or coaches leaving the national teams who've been knocked out of the World Cup. But one of those vacancies has now been filled.
6: Yes, Slaven Bilic has been named as the new coach of Croatia. This will be his second spell after 6 years from 2006, in which he fell out with a few players, but also was in charge when Croatia put up a fantastic performance at Euro 2000. 2008. He was generally highly thought of when he left the job and credited with reviving the national team. One of the players he brought in

0: to get the top four ranked teams into the semi-finals, and it has delivered that. Spain are unbeaten in 36 games and have only conceded once, while France are the tournament's top scorers. It'll be tight. I wouldn't be surprised if it goes to extra time, and it may well be won in midfield, where France's Adrien Rabiot and Aurélien Tchouaméni will be up against Rosary, who's been superb, and probably Fabian Ruiz. And there's always the question of when Yamin Lamal will spark into life. This game, I would suggest, would be a good time in which to do that.
1: I'm sure he agrees with you. Thank you, Manny. Some transfer news. Manchester United have completed the $64 million signing of Brazil international Andre Santos. He joins from Chelsea. United also in advanced talks to sign Aston Villa's Yuri Tielemans as they attempt to revamp their midfield. You can find more on both of those stories right now on the BBC Sport website. For us next, it is tennis, because for the next few minutes on Sport Today, we're going to consider the lasting impact of this year's Wimbledon. Let's first, though, remind you how the singles titles were won.
2: Down the line, the return is scuffed, and she's done it. She's on her back on centre court. Linda Noskova has somehow come back with a sixth championship point. It's checkmate Linda Noskova.
3: It's the forehand from Zverev onto the forehand down the line from Sinner. It's the winner. It's the Italian who has done it.
1: Well, let's bring in Charlie Eccleshare, senior tennis writer for The Athletic. Charlie, Jannik Sinner, back-to-back Wimbledon titles. It's not his fault that Carlos Alcaraz is out and has been for some time. Sinner continues to dominate. I guess the question is, where does the Italian go from here?
4: Yeah, it's interesting, actually. I asked his coaches that question yesterday because he's kept evolving his game. And they were talking about, well, you know, maybe he adds in a bit of serve and volley. Maybe he's even more aggressive because he is someone. And actually, Darren Cahill, who's one of his coaches who worked with, who's also worked with the likes of Andre Agassi, made the point that with the big three, those players were constantly evolving and adapting and changing their game. You know, that's what separates the kind of all-time greats from everyone else, is that they never stand still, even when they're winning things. So I do think it's going to be really interesting to see how Jannik Sinner evolves from this point. But what is interesting is, like you say, there's no Carlos Alcaraz. So Alcaraz is such a great way of pushing him to change and evolve, to maintain his level, to be able to beat Alcaraz. But I think Sinner is just so sort of committed to making himself the best version of himself he can possibly be, that even with Alcaraz not there, he will keep making adaptations and changes, which is kind of terrifying for the rest of the field.
1: And a word on the beaten finalist, Alexander Zverev. It's strange to be talking about somebody having a breakthrough at what, the age of 29, but to win the French and then to reach the Wimbledon final, what a tremendous few weeks it's been for him.
4: Yeah, and I think most importantly for him was that not only did he reach the final, but that he stuck to this new game plan of being more aggressive, really going for the forehand, that he didn't wilt against Sinner, who's beaten him time after time whenever they've played. And often, you know, Zverev's barely put up a fight and he's just retreated and retreated and let Sinner manhandle him. This time, you know, the first couple of sets, Zverev was, could argue, the better player. He was certainly the more kind of powerful player. When they were going forehand to forehand, it was Zverev who was often winning out. We know he's got this magnificent serve as well. So he can take a huge amount from, yeah, he's got that first Grand Slam and he does look liberated by that. But as he pointed out, as well as the mental side, he's also made loads of changes to his game, principally that forehand. So, he, with Carlos Alcaraz out, looks like being the most credible challenger to Jannik Sinner, probably, because Novak Djokovic would be. But at 39, he is running out of steam a bit towards the latter stages of Grand Slams.
1: I was one of those people who just sat, turned on the Wimbledon women's final on Saturday afternoon in my lounge, sat on my sofa and thought, this is going one way and one way only. Linda Noskova leading 6-2 and 5-2 against her fellow Czech Karolina Muchová. But then suddenly five championship points sail by and Muchová takes it into a third set. For Noskova then to win that third set at 21 to win her first Wimbledon, just what an incredible mental journey that was for her, let alone what she'd done over the last fortnight.
4: Yeah, I mean, I described it as one of the great mental resets in tennis history, because I do think that at 21, like you say, to be able to, you know, just take a step back, leave the court, block out the noise when you've just lost, missed five championship points, you've just lost five games in a row. I mean, the turmoil that must have been raging in her mind. And she, you know, she even did put her fingers almost to her temples and to her ears to block out, to literally block out the noise of centre court, because it was unraveling.

0: traveling, you know, she was falling fast. And so to be able to reset and come back out and win that third set was just an unbelievable mental effort from her. And that will be my abiding memory of that final win.
1: What is your moment of the Wimbledon fortnight of 2026?
0: I think being on centre court for Serena Williams' comeback is something that will always stay with me. And especially as I got in slightly fearing that it might be a bit of a dance squib or that she might not look competitive and it might be a bit awkward. The fact that when she came back in that second set and won it against Maya Joint to force a decider, and then actually was up a break in the third set, like the noise when she won the second set was like she just won a Wimbledon title. It was under the roof. It just had like a real sense of occasion. I don't imagine she's going to be playing, you know, anything like a full schedule and toiling away at, you know, various different tour events. I think she'll want to play these big ones and then take stock. I mean, she's talked about it being fairly ad hoc and, you know, during the summer holidays for her kids and this kind of thing. So I think just enjoy it while we can and don't have too high expectations. I think if she can be competitive, if she could win a round or two at the US Open, that would be amazing. But also, we didn't get to see her play doubles with Venus because obviously Serena suffered an injury in that singles defeat. So we've still got that to look forward to. And the mixed doubles at the US Open and who's she going to play with there? They have this kind of all-star mixed doubles event now, different from the other Grand Slams. So yeah, it's going to be great. And yeah, hopefully they'll all have that kind of same sense of occasion that we had on centre court a couple of weeks ago.
1: Yeah, can't wait. Charlie Eccleshare, senior tennis writer for The Athletic. Thank you for joining us on Sport Today.
0: Thank you.
1: Now back to the Men's FIFA World Cup for the new episode of our More Than the Score podcast. A number of players who've competed at this year's finals were either born in or spent their early years in refugee camps. Among them, two-time Champions League winner Antonio Rudiger. The Germany defender has been speaking to BBC Sport Africa's Ian Williams.
2: They came to Germany because we have their large community of Sierra Leoneans. So like it's more like a family tie that we had already people from Sierra Leone, from Kono, who came to Berlin. So then it was more easier for us to go to Germany because we had their family already. But we had also other family members who went to London, for example, to the UK, also to America.
3: And if your parents or your siblings ever told you any stories about kind of what they saw?
2: I spoke many times with my brother about it, and he told me the stories of what he saw there and what the march they have to make from Kono till to the capital city to find a bit of safety. And he always told me like he was that close of turning to a child soldier because obviously like the rebels, they adopted a lot of kids, made them, forced them to do many things that are not human, that are not normal. And he always told me like our uncle, like my mother's brother, who saved him from not getting to a child soldier, and others of my sisters, he hid in a bag of rice so that he left the place, hid them in a bag of rice, and then went back to get them and then to continue the journey.
1: 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But from me, Ed Harry and the team, it's bye for now.
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1: Good morning, this is ABC News with David Rollins. Ukraine and its European allies have announced they are forming a coalition to protect Europe from ballistic missiles. The BBC's James Waterhouse is in Paris, where the announcement has been made.
2: This new coalition doesn't specify what this scheme is aimed at, but acknowledges the unique experience of Ukraine, which is also involved, from its continued defence against Russian aggression. It will apparently involve the sharing of research and resources to deter future missile threats on the continent, or at least that's the hope. This announcement also follows continued pressure from the US, which is now less willing to provide air defences and station troops in Europe than it once was.
1: US President Donald Trump says the United States is restarting its naval blockade of Iranian ships and ports in the Persian Gulf. Nick Parmeter has more.
3: Mr. Trump's announcement on social media comes hours after he told Fox News the United States would probably take over the Strait of Hormuz and should be reimbursed for controlling the vital waterway. In a phone interview, he said, "We're going to keep the Strait and we'll probably run it. We'll become the guardian of the Strait." But he is insisting that arrangement will come at a cost, with his post on Truth Social setting out reimbursement at the rate of 20% on all cargo shipped. It follows days of strikes across the Persian Gulf after the US accused Iran of attacking ships in the Strait.
1: Meantime, a US judge has voided President Donald Trump's settlement with the IRS that gave him and his company sweeping tax protections, and initially set up a government fund to pay victims of so-called government weaponization that was later abandoned. The judge found that Trump and the IRS, which he oversees as president, were not truly adverse to each other, as is required in civil lawsuits under the US Constitution. One of Trump's lawyers and senior Justice Department officials who signed off on the settlement have been referred to state bar authorities to determine if their actions violated legal ethics rules. Beloved by movie fans for his many roles, including Jurassic Park, actor Sam Neill is also being remembered for his quirky animal videos during the COVID-19 lockdowns following his death at the age of 78. Tributes are being paid for the New Zealander following his death in Sydney after an unexpected illness. Speaking to the ABC, presenter and a friend of Neill's, Charlie Pickering, says the videos brought comfort to many during the pandemic.
4: I was on radio this afternoon when I got the news that he'd died, and the number of people that rang up and said that his little videos through COVID just kept them happy at a really hard time. And he was that sort of guy, just so warm and really reassuring to a lot of people.
1: The federal MP for Monash, Mary Aldred, has warned that illegal tobacco sales are moving online as violence linked to the black market continues across Melbourne. Authorities have linked multiple firebombings to an ongoing contest for control of the illicit tobacco trade. Despite state and federal crackdowns, illegal cigarettes remain easy to access and highly profitable for organised crime groups. Ms. Aldred says the trade is no longer limited to shop fronts, with organised crime groups increasingly using online platforms.
5: Well, it's just taken it from bricks to clicks, really. It's moved all of this illegal activity online. You've got bikie gangs, terrorist organisations that are benefiting from the proceeds of these crimes.
1: Online sperm donor groups are gaining in popularity in Australia, with tens of thousands of members amid a shortage of donors. Perth hairdresser Jay Lazarus says he joined a group on social media and posted an offer to donate a few years ago. Mr. Lazarus says he received about 300 responses but became concerned over the process and some people's reasons for donating sperm, which could include coercion.
6: Oh, God, I got inundated with private messages, beautiful stories, some not so beautiful stories, some people talking about how they're ovulating, they live in Perth and they would love me to come over now. That wasn't what I wanted. I wanted to create someone's special journey.
1: Police have arrested a man suspected of carrying out an alleged serious assault on an elderly man in Sydney's southwest over the weekend. The 74-year-old was found with head injuries after allegedly being beaten and was taken to hospital in a critical condition. He'd been on an early morning walk in Yennora when it happened. Officers revealed they were searching for 45-year-old Cora Mash after being issued with an arrest warrant. He was arrested last night in Carlingford and taken into custody. ABC News.
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12: It's Monday, the 25th of September, 2000. More than 100,000 spectators are in Stadium Australia for the men's 10,000-metre final at the Sydney Olympics. The defending champion is 27-year-old Haile Gebrselassie from Ethiopia. He's just 1 metre 65 tall, and he's been a lifelong asthmatic. Also at the starting lineup, his closest rival, the tall and lanky Paul Turgat from Kenya. Two men who would end up being separated by less than a second after running 10 kilometres. Now, Haile, 20 years before Sydney, as a young boy, you listened to radio commentary of the 10K at the Moscow Olympics, which was won by your compatriot, Merit Siefta. Was that a key moment for you in falling in love with long-distance running?
13: Yeah, that's true. That year, you know, we had no TV in that village. The only opportunity was the radio. And since that time, I was, you know, just dreaming, you know, just to become like Merit Siefta. I always, you know, asking myself, you know, when I become, you know, just the winner of 10,000 and 5,000 metres and things like that.
12: Now, you've described the 10 kilometres as your favourite distance. And before Sydney, you'd been unbeaten in a major 10K race in about 7 years. But you nearly didn't compete in Sydney, did you?
13: Yes, because of, you know, injury. I had, you know, this Achilles tendon injury when I, 3 weeks before Sydney, I was in a big problem. And I decided, you know, just to let me stop not to compete in Sydney. And when I pushed by our Ministry of Sport and he told me, why don't you try? And they said to me, you know, why not? Maybe you can do something special.
12: When you stood at the starting line for the 10,000-metre final in Sydney, how did you feel? Because of the injury you'd had before the Olympics, did you feel nervous or did you feel confident because you'd got through the heat and you'd got through the semi-final?
13: I was very nervous, especially after the semi-final. The pain, you know, it's getting worse. My worry was not, you know, just to win the race, just to finish the race. And the last 5-6 laps, you know, when I checked in on myself, okay, now the pain getting, you know, just, of course, out of, you know, my control. And when I remember, you know, that race, when I watch, you know, just that tape, how come I win, you know, that race?
12: When the last 400 metres started, were you confident at that point that you were going to win because Paul Turgat was still behind you?
13: Yeah, especially when I reached, you know, just lap 23. Oh, great. After this, no problem. And I was very surprised when he sprinted, you know, the last 300 metres. And as you see, you know, just the gap, it was a bit shocky for Haile.
12: So when he went past you with 300 metres to go and built up a little gap and, you know, you and Meskebu, your compatriot, were behind him at this point, at that point, honestly, did you think you could catch him?
13: Honestly speaking, I was a little bit shocked. I didn't expect him, you know, just that kind of tactic. And as you see, you know, just he passed both of us, you know, just a strong way. Very difficult with that kind of situation, you know, to catch Paul Turgat. And that's why it looks like, you know, just things was over. And I said to myself, let me try my best.
12: That last straight, when you were, you know, a couple of metres behind Paul Turgat, and then with 50 metres to go, you're moving up on him. At that point, what did you think? Did you have time to think, or was it just pure instinct?
13: Honestly speaking, nothing in my mind. It looks like, you know, just life and death. I was watching, you know, just my left side. And when I lost him, you know, from my left eye, this is a kind of, an indication, you know, to win the race. And then, as you see, by the time when I lost him, you know, just from my left eye, and I start to put up my hand.

0: means it's a victory.
1: But he was less than a second behind you. I mean, it was a very, very close finish, and the stadium around you was going wild.
0: Amazing finishing. This is also one of my best achievements in my athletics life. I didn't do this kind of race since I started athletics. Amazing, huh?
1: Were you running for Haile Gebrselassie, the defender of the 10,000-meter title, or for your country, your nation?
0: When you run for millions of people here in Ethiopia. You run for them. Millions of people, they are behind you. And when you lose, it's not just Haile Gebrselassie lose the race. Also, this much people also losing the race, which means directly, indirectly, it's a kind of impact, for people of Ethiopia, the one present. It is normal for everyone, but especially for us, for Ethiopians, running is just like in our blood.
1: The fiercest rivalry is, of course, between Ethiopians and Kenyans, and this race was always going to be won by either an Ethiopian or a Kenyan. Paul Turgot had got silver behind you in Atlanta 4 years earlier. This time he was behind you again, only just. You said after the race, though, I wish that they could have given out 2 gold medals that day.
0: Absolutely. For me, Paul also won that race. Honestly speaking, Paul, he did what he could. He did what he had. And that's why I always say to people, just if it's not 2 gold, should be 1 for Paul Turgot.
1: You've described this as the best race of your track career. Now, when you got back home to Addis Ababa, having brought victory not just to yourself, but also to your nation, what kind of reception did you get?
0: Wow. Don't ask me how it looks like. It was like... which way I describe, the reception when we came back, from Sydney. It was amazing. From airport to downtown, normally it takes, 15, 20 minutes by car. That day, it took 3 hours because of, a million of people were waiting and cheering. Amazing reception.
1: Why was that 10K final in Sydney your favourite race? Was it because you successfully defended your title? Was it that you beat your fiercest rival Paul Turgot again, and by such a small margin? Or was it that you perhaps surprised even yourself by what you were able to do in those last 100 metres?
0: Sydney, many reasons. First reason, as you know, I was injured. It was to defend my title. And the other reason, because of the competition between me and Paul Turgot. And especially, imagine, that kind of finishing, happening once in many years, maybe once in a century.
1: Haile Gebrselassie, thank you very much indeed for joining us from Addis Ababa.
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4: Luke Lewis, champion rugby league player for the Panthers.

0: Panthers, the Sharks, the Blues, the Kangaroos, and he's been part of our broadcast, my right-hand man, since 2019 after retiring in 2018. I feel like we know a lot about Luke Lewis, but there'll be a lot of this complicated character that we don't. I've been looking forward to this, Louie. How are you going?
1: Hey, Groove, how are you, mate?
0: Mate, very, very well. All right, you ready?
1: I'm ready to rock and roll. I've been looking forward to it still.
0: Okay. Well, let's start in a basic sense. When did you fall in love with rugby league?
1: I think I actually fell in love with it probably when I was six, but I started playing rugby league when I was three. So first couple of years, I probably didn't really understand it. But when I was six, I remember getting a birthday present, and it was the old Winfield Cup video, and it had like all the highlights and love games and everything happened.
0: Yeah.
1: So that's sort of when I fell in love with it as a young kid.
0: Now, we've often tested your memory when it comes to your own playing career. What do you remember about your first grade debut?
1: Oh, everything. I remember getting the phone call. I was sitting at Rainbow in Doonside with one of my mates from school and my footy team, and I was having hot chips and gravy. Huh. And I was on my BMX bike because I didn't actually have my license at the time. And then I get a phone call from Roy Simmons, and he says, mate, I'm taking to Melbourne this week to make your debut. So I'll never forget it. And then I rang my mum straight away as soon as I got the phone. I said, Mum, I'm going to Melbourne. She said, I already know. I got the phone call off Royce. You got to get the approval off her first, basically. So I couldn't wait to get home. So I rode from Doonside basically to Plumpton on my BMX bike as fast as I possibly could so I get up and training. So, yeah, it was pretty awesome week, and then obviously going to Melbourne, found out that my mum, my stepdad and my sister were all getting flown down to watch, and yeah, next thing you know, I'm sort of walking out into the Melbourne, I think, I can't remember the name of the stadium, but it was the one with the roof on it.
0: Oh, at Dockland Stadium, yeah.
1: Yeah, yeah, different, had a different name back then, I don't know what it was, but, yeah, so mate, I sort of remember everything, and then I remember running out, and I think there was Robbie Ross at pullback, and you know, it's where I nick out, I get the tackle, and, you know, Marcus Bye and all these guys that never thought in my wildest dreams I would get to play against, let alone make tackles again. So it was pretty cool. So
0: talk about full circle. I remember seeing your mum at your last ever game, also in Melbourne.
1: Yeah, crazy, eh? Debut down there. I think I played all my, a lot of my matches, like my big matches, like my 50th and my 100th and all that, always against Melbourne. So, yeah, my last game against Melbourne, missed out to in the prelim to go to the grand final, but they sent me out in a really nice way, so very lucky.
0: What was the first job you ever had, Louis?
1: Mate, my first job, I used to work school holidays all the time. So I was big into, you know, my cars, my motorbikes and all that sort of stuff when I was a kid. So my school holidays, my stepdad was a boss of a frame and truss company. So he got me into every school holidays going and work. So I started obviously sweeping the floors and then helping out with, you know, putting the nails and in the frames where they had to go, and sort of went up from there. So that was my first job. Every school holiday, 6 weeks and 2 weeks holidays, I was in the factory floor working, trying to earn money to buy my first car and obviously do my first car up.
0: What was your first car?
1: I bought a little Holden Gemini. It was my first car. It was maroon. So I bought that. I think, I can't remember what it was, about $5,000. And then I went down a lot, put like all the interior in, bucket seats, put the gauges on the front bonnet, put new stereo in, all that sort of stuff as you do it in a young kid. And yeah, that was my first car. And I would love still today to be able to go and buy my first car and redo it the way it was done when I was a kid.
0: Yeah, really. What's the best, despite what we may think of you sometimes, you are a quite a deep thinker about many things in life. What is the best piece of advice you've ever been given?
1: Hands down, it's not what you do when people are watching, it's what you do when people aren't watching. Is probably the best advice I've ever been given. So that was Brad Izzard, by the way, who sort of told me that. He goes, mate, you know, everyone, you go to train and everyone, you know, you do what you got to do, and you know the coaches are watching, so you're doing it. But it's what you're doing when, you know, no one's there to pat you on the back and, you know, give you all the pep talks and everything you need. So I didn't really understand what he meant by that. So he said, mate, if you're out there and, you know, the bloke who you think's trying to take your position, is training, you need to be training. If you think he's at home resting, you need to be training. So eating well and doing all those kind of things. So that was probably the best advice I've ever been given.
0: Is that why you used to train on Christmas Day?
1: Correct. I still train Christmas Day, New Year's Day, and that was basically the whole reason behind it. Because I always thought, well, I don't think they're probably out training today, so we get up early before, we haven't had the presents, go for a 5K run, come back, do the old presents, and then try and get another training session. So I used to always try and train twice a day on Christmas Day.
0: Wow. Give me an achievement. Doesn't have to be footy. It can be. It can be anything in life. An achievement you're most proud of?
1: Mate, can't go past my kids. Two best things that ever happened in my life. So my kids, and then obviously, getting married to my wife, and then obviously rugby league achievements. So, but those there, hands down.
0: Yeah, I wonder whether your wife Sonia would agree with the marriage.
1: Yeah, definitely not.
0: Tell us about your favourite TV show as a kid.
1: Oh, mate, I had a few, but my favourite TV show was always like Bewitched. I Dream of Jeannie.
2: And where will I sleep in the meantime?
3: Well, I don't know. Nice drawer, you'd be comfortable there.
2: I do not want to sleep in a drawer.
3: Well, here, look.
2: I think I will take your bedroom.
3: But mine? Well, where would I stay?
2: In the drawer, master.
1: I used to always just think how cool that be. It's like, I'm a bit of a clean freak and OCD, so if I just said the missus, quickly knows the house was clean, mate, happy days. So I can't go past those two. They're my favourite. Loved it.
0: Movies. What's your favourite all-time movie?
1: It's a tough one, Maury, because I've got a couple. I love this movie. It's called Shooter, which is... It's got Mark Wahlberg in it, and he's a sniper, and he gets set up and framed, and then he has to basically avoid everyone and clear his name. So I love that. And the other one was Law Abiding Citizen with Gerard Butler. Again, a bit of a action sort of a movie, but in saying that, I don't like the process that happens. I feel like I'm on. He's a bad guy in it, but he actually. The whole process, I'm on his side, if that makes sense, because of what happened to him and his family and how he got treated. So I don't know why they're my two favourites.
4: Hey, this is the 21st century. You can't go to war with these people. In the end, the law is...
5: In the end, the law will never catch and hold them. In a year or two, I'll be back in business. New names, new messenger boys, same old story. And I'll be dead. It's going to be some hard, hairy work, Pork. There's going to be more shooting and more people are going to die. Now, I didn't start it, but be sure as hell I mean to see it through. So you get it straight. You in or you out?
0: Who would play Luke Lewis in a movie?
1: Oh, my God.
0: I don't think he's available.
1: I feel sorry for anyone that had to do it. But
0: it'd be a fun role.
1: It would be an awesome role. But, look, I love The Rock, so I'm going to say The Rock.
0: Really? Okay. Well, it'd have to trim down. This one I've been waiting for. What is something we don't know about Luke Lewis?
1: Something you don't know. Well, I love gardening. I don't know if you knew that.
0: What?
1: I love gardening. Yeah, it's probably something you didn't know about me. So, mate, on my days off, my favourite thing to do is, at least once a week, is mow my lawns, get in the gardens, get all the weeds done, just... make my gardens look schmick and then be able to sit back and have a cup of tea or a coffee in my backyard and just look at my garden. So, I'd say gardening's probably something you didn't know that I was right into.
0: Gee, I thought owning the beach you wouldn't have a garden. What about in the kitchen? Can you cook? Do you have a signature dish?
1: Nah, definitely not. I'm a horrible cook. I've never cooked a meal in my life. My missus is obviously Italian, so, mate, she does all the cooking. She's a great cook. And I've been with her for a long time, but I've been blessed, to be fair. I left mum's, moved into a house with my wife, and my mum cooked all my meals before then, and then Sonia's cooked all my meals since. So, no, I don't cook at all.
0: Happy days. You don't cook, but you like to eat. So, Louis, you're hosting a dinner party. You can invite three people alive or dead. Who are you inviting?
1: Mate, this is a tough one too. I love Joe Rogan because I just think he's so educated on a lot of different fields. So definitely Joe Rogan because I think he keeps the conversation going, sure, which is really good. So definitely Joe Rogan. The other one would probably...

0: probably be like, you know, someone who's super powerful and knows a lot about what's going on in the world. So someone like, you know, Elon Musk or someone like that. So I could learn a lot as much as I possibly could. So maybe you could go and invest in some stuff straight away, build connections. And probably someone like Warren Buffett. Now, they're the three that I'd go, just purely because my education, super wealthy knowledge, the amount of knowledge that they've got and how they could pass it on that I could maybe retain. And I'm into all that sort of stuff too. Like, I love researching, you know, what's going on in the world, you know, finances, opportunities for, you know, growth and all that sort of stuff. So I'm into all that, Maury.
1: That's a heavy dinner. Joe Rogan, Elon Musk, Warren Buffett, and a quizzical Luke Lewis. What scares you the most, Louis?
0: Oh, mate, to be fair, I don't get scared of much when it comes to, like, fears, but there's one thing I just can't get my head around. It's small spaces. I get claustrophobic really bad.
1: Yeah, well, that's a legitimate one, claustrophobia.
0: Yeah,
1: coming from
0: claustrophobia is probably my worst. In fact, it's like it got to a stage where I had to actually go and get work on it, but I feel like I'm dealing with it a lot better now, so I'm pretty good at the moment with it. But yeah, that's probably my worst fear by far.
1: Apart from occasionally our penthouse suite at Brookvale Oval. let's move to music, Luke Lewis. Favorite band or singer all time?
0: Well, I don't have a favorite band or singer, but my favorite music is 80s. That's all I can say. Anything in the 80s, I absolutely love. So I'm not like a person where I have to listen to this band or that, you know, a guy or a woman who sings or whatever. I just have to have 80s music. I can't have any of the new school stuff.
1: Okay. What about the best concert you've ever been to, though?
0: I've been to three good ones. Like, Robbie Williams was awesome. And I think Johnny Farnham was pretty cool. That was probably one of my favourite.
1: Attaboy.
0: And the Red Hot Chili Peppers. So I think those three for me were my favourite. But if I had to pick, I'd probably go Johnny Farnham just because of the era.

0: Good answer. I can leave it on that note, to be perfectly honest. Favourite holiday destination?
1: Again, two. Favourite one is... I'll say Bora Bora. I've been there a couple of times and I've loved it. But with kids and that now, I'd say Hawaii. So them two.
0: All right. Clowns, Louie. Great fun or terrifying?
1: I think they're great fun, to be personal. I know a lot of clowns. They're actually quite good friends of ours own a clown company, which is really good. But
0: of course you do.
1: Mate, you can have fun, but at the same time, you can dress up as a clown and scare people. You know a lot of stuff with a clown, so I love them.
0: All right, rapid fire ones to finish with. Summer or winter?
1: Oh, summer, every day of the week.
0: Chocolate or vanilla?
1: Vanilla.
0: Sweet or savoury?
1: Sweet.
0: Peanut butter, Louie, smooth or crunchy? Not that I've ever seen you go near peanut butter.
1: No, I do. I have peanut butter every morning, Maureen. Me protein shake, so I'm smooth, though.
0: Actually, I have. That's an absolute lie. I've seen you on your third breakfast go for peanut butter on toast. So I take that back. Right. And finally, the big one, Luke Lewis, tomato sauce, cupboard or fridge?
1: Oh, fridge every day of the week, Maury. Every day of the week.
0: That is a champion answer for a champion bloke. Luke Lewis, been great fun getting to know you, mate, and I'll probably talk to you in about 30 seconds.
1: Yep, see you soon. Thanks, brother.

0: Fudging on the Blind Side.
1: Nick Felder. Was he a great niggler or was he a dirty grub? He blew up the shark's mind.
0: Ryan HG.
1: Got into his head, set the explosives, and walked away and enjoyed the result.
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3: You're listening to the Sporting Witness podcast from the BBC World Service with me, Farhana Haider. Today, I'm bringing you the story of the Indian Winter Olympian, Shiva Keshavan. He was the first person from his country to compete in one of the most dangerous events, the luge. It's 1998, the Winter Olympics in Nagano, Japan. A 16-year-old Indian teenager is the only athlete from his country to qualify for the Games. And Shiva Keshavan will be the youngest ever athlete in the luge.
4: To get ready for the first run, my heart was exploding, extremely nervous. But as soon as that light went green, suddenly all the other sounds, everything kind of gets cut off, you know, because then you're just staring down the ice, you're staring where you have to go.
3: Shiva uses the handles to push off his luge or light sled. Then he heads feet first down the circuit at speeds of up to 150 kilometres an hour. So terrifyingly fast that his mother refuses to watch.
4: Once you leave the handles, your concentration is 100% in the present moment. And it's incredible because the luge run in itself lasts 40 to 60 seconds depending on the track. And you're covering a distance of about 1.5 kilometres. From the onlooker's perspective, it's over in the blink of an eye, in a flash. It's difficult to catch it on camera. But when you're on the sled, time seems to stretch and you seem to have so much time to do everything that you want on each curve.
3: Shiva Keshavan was born in a mountain village in northern India, near the Himalayas, the one part of India that actually does see snow. Shiva's father was from southern India and his mother from Italy. They'd met while backpacking in the Himalayas. His parents encouraged him to be active, and winter sports seemed the obvious option.
4: We used to make these sleds using, you know, locally available material, wood, axles, some bearings. I used to also ski. Skiing was the first competitive winter discipline that we practiced in our area. I started

0: becoming well known after I won a few medals at the junior national level.
1: But at the time, the luge was virtually unknown in India. In fact, it was also struggling in its traditional home in Alpine Europe, to the extent that the event was about to be removed from the Olympics. So the International Luge Federation launched a desperate attempt to recruit competitors from new countries. And in the mid-90s, an Austrian former luge champion called Gunter Lemmerer appeared in India on a talent scouting mission. Thanks to his skiing success, Shiva was signed up for a training camp, although initially he wasn't told much about the event he would be doing.
0: I remember being confused because the venue of this camp didn't have any ski infrastructure that I knew of or that would be possible. So I was expecting it to be something to do with skiing, and then slowly they were talking about other winter sports, and then finally the term luge. Since we had no background in the sport, it was difficult to communicate. So we were shown some videos, and in fact, we were shown a famous Hollywood movie of the 90s, I guess. It's called Cool Runnings.
2: That's a bobsled. Oh, so a bobsled is a push cart with no wheel. That's what it looks like here. Let me see that.
0: It's about a group of Jamaican 100-meter sprinters who decided to take up bobsledding and made it to the Olympics in 88 in Calgary.
2: All right, the key elements for a successful sled team are a steady driver and three strong runners to push off down the ice. Ice? Ice? It's kind of a winter sport, you know. You mean winter as in ice, baby?
0: So Cool Runnings was my initiation to luge, and of course watching crashes as well, because that's a big part of the sliding sports.
1: At the camp, Shiva had his first go at luge, using a sled with wheels because of the lack of snow. It was only when he did further training in Austria that he got to practice on ice.
0: Nothing really prepared me for what I saw when I went to Innsbruck Eagles for the first time and saw the first sled zoom by. Though the sound, it seemed like a jet approaching, and then all of a sudden on this past vertical ice wall, a luge athlete just zoomed by at 130 kilometers an hour.
1: So you tried it, and did you enjoy it?
0: The first few runs down the ice track were very interesting because I didn't have any of the equipment. So I didn't have the suit or the helmet or the visor. I didn't have gloves at that time. I didn't have those pointy shoes. And the air just filled up in my jacket and my track bottom. It was like a balloon, and I couldn't see anything. It was so much fun because I didn't know where I was exactly. I didn't know where I was going. But at that speed, you're bumped around a little bit. It's called ping-ponging off the walls.

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1: In the snow, I've always been told if you start stumbling, grumbling or mumbling, ask for help.
0: Ryan HG.
2: You've only got to almost walk past a table that's got a beer on it. You become,
1: legless.
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4: Hello, and thank you for downloading Sporting Witness from the BBC World Service with me, Ian McNess. Today, we're celebrating the career of Nigeria's most successful female Paralympian and her triumphant win in 2016 over her closest rival. From lockdown in her home country, I've been speaking to powerlifting legend Lucy Ejike. In the Paralympics, powerlifting is a weightlifting competition where athletes lie on their backs and lift as much as they can using arm strength alone. It's the ultimate test of upper body strength, and Lucy Ejike has helped Nigeria to become a powerlifting powerhouse.
5: I am the current world record holder in para-powerlifting. I'm the team captain and, if I may say, I'm the best Paralympian in Nigeria.
4: Lucy Ejike has competed at 5 consecutive Paralympic Games. She's won 3 gold medals and 2 silvers and has broken world records 7 times. But she's always struggled to defeat the other great powerlifter of her era, Fatima Omar of Egypt.
5: Fatima is a good person. She's my friend. We are very close. But you know, in sports, when we come to competition, one person must have to win. So whenever we meet, we compete. After that, we'll hug ourselves. Oh, wow. They feel
4: away. Oh, wow. Lucy was born in Enugu State in southeastern Nigeria. But at the age of 2, she contracted polio.
5: So my parents took me to hospital where the doctors injected me. They didn't know that I had polio. The injection paralyzed my 2 legs.
4: It wasn't until high school that Lucy realised that sport would even be an option for her.
5: I saw some people with persons with disabilities. They were doing sports. So when I saw them, I picked interest in the sporting activities.
4: The sport Lucy was watching was para powerlifting. As soon as she saw it, Lucy knew she wanted to try for herself.
5: I went to the gym. The coach assessed me and said that I could do it. Then I started training with them.
4: Powerlifting is quite popular in Nigeria, isn't it?
5: Yes, para-powerlifting is very popular in Nigeria. We have so many athletes and they are all good.
4: The Nigerian national team has won 19 gold medals at Paralympic Games. And despite being new to the sport and still having to study for exams, Lucy was selected to join the team for the Sydney 2000 Paralympic Games. She won a silver medal. What was it like to be there? What was the atmosphere like? How did you feel?
5: I was very happy because that was my first time. And I didn't know that I would make the team that year. So I made the team.

0: So that silver medal was like winning a gold medal to me. And that was my starting point. It made me to move higher and work harder to make more records.
1: Lucy was beaten by Fatima Omar from Egypt. Fatima is the most successful female powerlifter of all time, and a rival who has pushed Lucy to new heights throughout her career.
0: And what I feel

0: Lucy began to train harder and devote herself to her sport. 4 years later, at the Athens Paralympics, Lucy felt ready.
1: So I went there, I was prepared, and I was bearing in mind that I'm going to win that gold. I went there, I won a gold medal, and I set 3 world records. I received the gold medal with happiness and with the Nigerian flag going up, so I was so happy. After the Athens, I kept training harder.
0: At the 2008 Beijing Paralympics, Lucy repeated her triumph by winning gold and breaking 2 world records. But she didn't have to face Fatima Omar, since they had competed in different weight classes. And Lucy was determined that she would one day beat her friend on the biggest stage of all. And so for the London 2012 Paralympic Games, she moved up a weight class in order to compete against Fatima. But it didn't go as planned.
1: That London game, it was like a drama to me. I set world record with my first attempt. Then after the first attempt, they started cancelling my lift. They cancelled the second attempt. They cancelled the third attempt.
0: With only her first lift deemed valid by the judges, Lucy had to look on as Fatima defeated her once again.
1: I couldn't believe that I had done that competition. When the competition was over, it was like for me to tell them that let's start it afresh, because I didn't know what really happened. So I wasn't happy. I even cried that day. I was not happy at all.
2: So she won the gold in 2012 and you got the silver.
1: Yes, she won the gold. I won the silver. Yeah.
2: But you said you were friends, so you were sort of happy for her?
1: Yes, I'm happy for her. After the competition, we'll hug ourselves. We'll congratulate ourselves. Anybody that defeats each other will just console ourselves. That's how we do it.
0: Roll forward another 4 years to Rio 2016, and Lucy was keen to settle the score. But first, she had the honour of carrying the Nigerian flag during the opening ceremony.
3: Nigeria!
1: Being the flag bearer of the whole country, it makes me to feel happy and well-recognised.
0: On the day of the para-powerlifting competition, the mood in the hall was tense.
1: Because everybody was there to watch Lucy and Fatima fight today who will win.
0: Lucy broke the world record with her first attempt at 136 kilograms. But then Fatima lifted 133 kilograms and then 140. Breaking the world record again and going ahead of Lucy.
1: The game was very, very tough, in fact. We are dragging it until the last attempt.
0: In her final attempt, Lucy had to lift another world record weight in order to beat Fatima.
1: We were dragging the medal until the last minute. 142 kg! Yeah! I won the gold medal. The thing made me mad that day. I was shouting. It was great. Finally, I won. So, that day is the memorable day to me.
0: Lucy had done it. Finally beating her rival and confirming her place as a Paralympic legend. And Lucy has no intention of stopping yet.
1: Being at home, I used to do some workouts that will keep my muscles. I am waiting for the lockdown to stop so that I'll go out there and start my normal training. So I'm still on.
0: Lucy is now targeting the delayed Tokyo Paralympics in 2021.
1: And I'm going to win the gold medal. And I'll make sure that I set 3 world records again.
0: Nigerian powerlifting champion Lucy Ejike was speaking to me, Ian McNess, for this edition of Sporting Witness. It was a Made in Manchester production for the BBC World Service.

0: ABC News, good morning, I'm Simon Lauder. Donald Trump has announced he wants the US to take control of the Strait of Hormuz and for other countries to pay it for managing the shipping lane. Middle East correspondent Matthew Doran reports.
1: It's the latest escalation in the dispute between the US and Iran over the waterway, which in recent days has resulted in the two countries exchanging fire over the Persian Gulf. In a post on his Truth Social platform, President Trump said the Strait of Hormuz remained open and that he was not only going to reimpose the US blockade of Iranian ports and ships in the region, but the US would take control of the strait and demand reimbursement for its management of it, worth 20% of the value of cargo transiting through. Iran's military had earlier warned the US against any interference in the strait, saying it would defend its rights. Matthew Doran, ABC News, Jerusalem.
0: Police are still trying to identify 22 alleged victims of a Sydney childcare worker who's been charged with abusing nearly 140 children in his care over 16 years. More from Jean Kennedy.
2: The childcare worker at the centre of the alleged scandal has now been identified as 35-year-old Hamish Tate. He was arrested a year ago and remains in custody, but a court order protecting his identity was lifted yesterday. Australian Federal Police Acting Commander Luke Needham says the alleged offending involved filming and producing child abuse material at five facilities across the city's northwest.
3: The AFP has been in contact with more than 121 families who have positively identified their child as being depicted in child abuse material.
2: But he says a further 22 alleged child victims are yet to be identified.
0: The New Zealand actor Sam Neill is being remembered for his warmth and versatility after his death at the age of 78. Nick Parmeter has more.
4: Director Steven Spielberg, who worked with Neill in his most recognisable role as Dr. Alan Grant in Jurassic Park, says he adored working with him. In a statement, he said, "It was a stretch for him to play a character who acted as though children were messy and smelly, because this was the opposite of the loving father he was to his children." American actress Laura Dern, Neill's co-star in the dinosaur megahit, says he was her beloved lifetime friend, a true and noble gentleman wrapped up in my leading dream man. And Cillian Murphy, who worked with Neill on Netflix's Peaky Blinders, says he was one of the kindest, funniest and gentlest people and one of the finest actors.
0: Ukraine and its European allies have announced they're forming a coalition to protect Europe from ballistic missiles. In a statement, the 10 nations, including France, Germany, Italy, Spain and the UK, say their goal is to build a shared ballistic missile defence capability for Europe. An investigation is continuing into an explosive fire that ripped through a popular pub in the Thai capital, where the death toll has risen to 28. Karishma Vyas reports from Bangkok.
5: Thai police say they are investigating possible negligence following Sunday's fire in Bangkok after officials found doorways obstructed in the popular pub. More than 70 people were injured and dozens killed in one of Thailand's worst fires in recent history. Survivors describe hearing a loud explosion before the Rung Bienar Lat Prau bar became engulfed in smoke and flames just before midnight on Sunday. In a preliminary report, the city's disaster administration said an electrical short circuit in a ceiling air conditioner may have started the blaze. Karishma Vyas, ABC News, Bangkok.
0: Back home, and police have charged four more people in connection with the alleged kidnapping and murder of Sydney grandfather Chris Bagzarian. The 85-year-old was taken from his home in North Ryde in February in what police say was a case of mistaken identity. His remains were found 11 days later near a golf club in northwest Sydney. Police have now charged three men aged 32, 22 and 19 with kidnapping and murder. A 21-year-old is accused of being an accessory. It's alleged the 32-year-old was the coordinator of the kidnapping. Researchers hope a new medical implant developed in Queensland will help save Australia's shrinking koala populations. A joint team from QUT and the Currumbin Wildlife Hospital has created a cutting-edge way to battle koala chlamydia. They've designed a two-dose vaccine now able to be delivered with a one-stop biodegradable implant. QUT researcher Freya Russell says the vaccine's already seen a 75% reduction in chlamydia hospital admissions on the Gold Coast.
6: The more koalas that we can vaccinate, particularly with this implant, hopefully we can see larger reductions in chlamydial incidence across southeast Queensland, which in turn hopefully will help boost this threatened population.
0: ABC News.
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10: Jai Arrow is here with his now wife and daughter. Hello, Jai. Happy birthday, mate.
11: Oh, thank you. Means a lot. Yes. A wonderful day today, so I'm really looking forward to celebrating with everyone here.
10: Well, you know, you can say this question flippantly, but this time it's not. How are you?
11: No, I'm all right. Genuinely, you know, it's not ideal, you know, cards that I've been dealt with, but to

0: You know, I've never been in a better mindset than I ever have in my life.
1: That's amazing.
0: I know it seems hard to think, but I've never eaten so healthy. I've never been so diligent with, you know, treatment and recovery. And, you know, looking at it, I've got a lot to live for, and I'll continue to do that as best as I can.
1: Yeah, I saw you both on a podcast, I think it was earlier this week, and you're talking about the fact that come April when you were actually diagnosed with motor neuron disease, and yep. We're learning more and more about it from an outsider looking in, that it's basically eliminating hundreds of other things. So you've gone through tests, I think I'm right in saying, from December until the diagnosis came through in April, and you said you were relieved to find it. I mean, I nearly cried when I heard that, but I also found it, I don't know, inspiration. That's a weird reaction to have in some ways.
0: Well, when you're under the microscope for so long, and I kind of knew where I was heading, all I didn't want to know was what I had. And when, you know, the words come out that there was enough evidence to diagnose me, I just kind of went, all right, I know now. And my first two questions were, what do I have to do to beat it? And second of all, can I still be? So, that was the first two questions I asked. And, I'm enjoying my life with all of Marina and my family. And, very happy to be.
1: Well, you and Brenda were married, what, a week or so ago.
0: Yeah.
1: Now, had that been pre-planned, or was that the third question you asked yourself after the diagnosis?
0: Yeah, I don't know. Well, I guess I'll put it this way. She outforced me, so it may be out of there at my place on Sunday the 5th, and then we had the little star of the show, Isla, and then, it was an amazing day. We really didn't have fun, didn't we? So, got a lot more, I suppose, memories to look forward to with our family, and that starts with tomorrow. I'm going to New York.
1: Right.
2: Mate, I want to ask you just said before about just how diligent you've been with everything. Yeah. Take me through a day in your life now.
0: At the moment, so at the moment I'm getting up, going to the borough for brekkie. They're doing all my food specific to me and what I need. It's more an anti-inflammatory diet and lots of high protein diet. So doing that, then I'll go in and do either Pilates and or a spin on the bike. And then after that gym, which takes about 2.5-3 hours all, the whole time between those two things. Wednesday is like a massage day. So I do that and then come home when I'm doing my IV treatment at home. That is like a cycle. So, I do that 10 days on, 10 days off. I'm on the off at the moment. They come in for the IV drip in me, and then I sit there for an hour and a half and wait for that to go in me, and then, family time from about lunch, 1 o'clock onwards. Yeah.
2: So that's why you're going to New York then, because you've got the 10-day downtime now, is that correct? What are you doing over in New York, just a bit of pleasure?
0: Well, thanking McDonald's, where I'm going to the World Cup final, which will be amazing. Like, how many people can say that, you know, that they've been able to do that? So, it's amazing the amount of support that me and my family have had, and we truly are grateful.
3: Jai, you've been so inspirational, the way that you and your family have have taken this on.

0: publicly is incredible. And it's not only the rugby league fraternity, it's wider than that. It's the sporting fraternity. And to see everyone embracing the bow and arrow, the try celebrations or goal celebrations, it's gone across all sports, which is amazing.
1: Oh, it's tremendous. Like, I can't thank anyone enough, can we? Even the young kids doing it, and they're small. Like, it's so, I truly feel like, you know, it's bigger than me, bigger than the game, it's bigger than anyone else. It's really brought a nation together, and the amount of support, like, I don't know where to start or how to thank everyone, and mind you, over time I want to do that, but it has been very full on. But in time and over time, we'll make sure that we thank everyone that has even played a small part in our lives at the moment. And I'm so honored to see young kids and their football pull the bow and arrow, and mate, it's amazing, and we do truly feel the love.
0: Well, we got a beautiful day for the world's biggest birthday, and I know that Isla's a bit of a Wiggles girl, so that'll give you a great thrill. And I, from a personal perspective, and I said this to the boys and shared it with our listeners, you, after a game, when this old bloke comes and interviews you, whether you win or lose, you are happy to chat, and that shows what a kind, beautiful person he is.
2: Yeah.
1: Oh, only sometimes.
2: No, you've always been one of our favourite guests, and not just saying that because you're here now, but Gibbsy mentions the Wiggles. Like, that's big time. You're going to World Cup finals, you're presenting State of Origin Shields, you're at the Big Freeze doing the toss with 90-odd thousand at the MCG. I had a heart attack that nearly got me at the end of last year, and one of my things that kept me sparked up was a tweet from the Wiggles. You've got them to sing at your birthday party.
1: I know. I think I'm in awe of that. It's, again, like, Oliver's going to love it. She was at home this morning in front of the TV and all bloody staring at the TV, and I'm sure she'll have the best time watching them at halftime, and her and I might even get up and do a little dance here.
2: Okay, we'll be watching for that. But, you know, we look out here, you've got the perfect day. You're going to have a crowd of about 40,000. They're here for you. They're here to celebrate you and your family and to show the support. Hearing Peter Volandis talk about the rugby league family, and you've addressed your gratitude to how everyone is rallying together. It's just a shame it takes something like this for it to happen, but it shows you the community that does exist. But can you even... Just to think from where you were as South Player of the Year last year to now you're going to the Big Freeze as a centre of attention and presenting State of Origin Shields and the world's biggest birthday party here with 40,000 happy birthday, Jai Hatch. You're now married with and beautiful Isla sitting. You're still the star of the show, by the way. I can't even imagine your thought process.
1: Well, as I knew before, not much. There's not much. I mean, so, it truly is amazing, like, to see so many families come in today, to have the Wiggles, let alone, like, it's, I'm in awe of it all, and how do I get through it? Well, as I said before, like, it is what it is. I ain't gonna sit around home moping about it. I want to build awareness on M&D to, you know, essentially find a cure for everyone moving forward. And
2: imagine that moment.
1: Oh, mate, it'll be another sigh of relief. Hopefully I'm here for that. And that is what I'm here to do. I'm here to help other people fighting this disease. I'm here to build awareness. Then I'm here to beat the bastard.
2: Beat the bastard. Yeah, 100%. Because we can hear it with your speech, but you look physically amazing. So may that continue. Have a great trip to New York. It's one all still between Argentina and Switzerland in extra time in a quarterfinal, by the way.
1: No more Messi.
2: Have a great trip, mate. And continued success to you and Barina and Isla. And may there be many happy days to come. This will be right up there.
1: Thank you, guys.

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1: This is homicide.
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0: Welcome to the Sporting Witness podcast from the BBC World Service with me, Uma Doeswarmi. I'm taking you back 26 years to when one of the most promising and talented basketball players lost his NBA career, all because he took a principled stand.
1: I don't want my life, when it's all said and done, when you think of me, all you remember is a jump shot and a quick release so he could play basketball. That's a wasted life for me.
0: That's Mahmoud Abdul-Rauf, point guard for the NBA Denver Nuggets. He was so talented that he regularly went toe-to-toe with basketball giants like Michael Jordan and Magic Johnson. But chances are you've never heard of him, as his meteoric rise was cut short in 1996 when his team's president called him in to talk.
1: I've never been suspended for anything in my life. And I'm like, okay, can I go and get dressed now and play? He said, no. I said, the suspension starts now? He said, yes. I said, well, can I go put on my clothes and go sit in the stands and support the team? He says, no, they don't even want you on the premises. I said, no problem. So I walked down to the hall, got my stuff, and I drove home. Before I can even get home, it was like, it seemed like it was global. It was all over the news. I mean, it has spread like a wildfire.
0: The NBA suspended him because he refused to stand with his teammates when the American flag was raised and the national anthem played at the start of each game. Having converted from Christianity,

0: Christianity to Islam in 1991, he felt the flag symbolized what he said was tyranny and oppression. The basketball world was stunned by his decision. To understand Mahmoud's motivations, you need to understand his story. He grew up in the poor part of the coastal city of Gulfport in Mississippi. Born Chris Jackson and raised a Baptist, he and his two brothers were brought up by their single mum.
1: I noticed early that I was different from other children.

0: children, but it wasn't found out until my 11th grade year that I had Tourette's syndrome.
1: Tourette's syndrome is a medical condition, making his body twitch and jerk involuntarily. But he was so determined to make it as a basketball star, he refused to let it hold him back.
0: I fell in love with basketball almost immediately. I was so dedicated to wanting to make it because I felt that was my only way out.
1: His hard work paid off. He had an incredible rise and quickly turned professional, even winning the NBA's Most Improved Player Award. Despite all the success on the court, he was searching for a greater meaning in life.
0: I was still, like, struggling. You know, I was professing to be Christian, but my heart wasn't fully there, you know. And I met a guy, make a long story short, and Islam came up in conversation. Picked up the Quran, I came back. Two, three pages into the Quran, I just knew. There's a feeling you get, like there's no uncertainty whatsoever. And I looked at him and I said, I don't know about you, but my search is over. I'm going to be a Muslim.
1: Whilst converting to Islam in 1991 and then changing his name to Mahmoud Abdul Rauf, he continued playing NBA basketball. But did his new religion change his relationship with his teammates?
0: Initially, it was okay, no problem. Because everybody professes to believe in something, right? And I believe when they started seeing that, man, he's serious about this Islam. I mean, he's having conversations, he's challenging people, he's praying, he's fasting. We're seeing this shift. I think that's when it began to have problems with NBA.
1: Converting to Islam changed his life. But another huge moment was about to happen when in 1996, a reporter noticed he wasn't with the team when they were standing for the flag and the anthem before the match started. When asked about it, Mahmoud explained standing for the flag contradicted his Muslim faith, saying the flag stood for tyranny and oppression. That comment went viral and caused outrage all over the media. He was vilified and called a traitor and a hypocrite, with fans and critics saying he was happy enough to play in America and be paid thousands, but not willing to stand for the flag. Mahmoud tried to explain, saying that the flag didn't represent

0: opponent. You know, by talking, by asking the questions, that's the beginning of changing the answer.
1: With the media storm still raging, the team's president called him to his office. He was suspended. And if he refused to change his mind, there would be no way back to the NBA and the game that he fought so hard to play. Engulfed in this crisis, Mahmoud turned to one of his closest friends who told him,
0: "If you stand, you don't have to stand for their cause. You can stand for those who are, you know, oppressed and everything else." He said, "So by standing, provided your intentions and your mind is not for, you know, oh, I believe America is this great country and they commit no wrongs, everything else, then you're still in your right to do that. And you can use this as a platform to even spread the message more." And I sat there and I knew it would look like he compromised, right? Make no mistakes, because I'm back and I'm standing and I'm doing this. I still feel the same way. My position has not changed.
1: Mahmoud felt justified in standing for the flag and the national anthem once again. Now he would pray for the oppressed.

0: but I didn't want to anymore.
1: 5 months later, he was traded to another team, the Sacramento Kings. But his playing time dropped and he lost his starting spot. After his contract expired in 1998, he couldn't even get a tryout with any other NBA team. Does he think that his actions destroyed what was a promising career?
0: No question. I would fight against it because I didn't want to be that guy. You know, there's some people that soon as they're hit with some type of prejudice, they holler racism, right? Soon as something happened, oh, you blackballed me. You did me wrong. But the more I sat and thought, you know, looking at that in light of historical, like the Muhammad Ali's and when people have taken certain positions that were unpopular, how their careers went. That's the way I felt about it.
1: Mahmoud's story is being talked about again because of the renewed focus on racial inequality in the US. In 2016, American footballer Colin Kaepernick knelt in protest whilst the anthem was playing at the start of the game. It brought comparisons to what Mahmoud did back in 1996.
0: I'm humbled by it, especially when you look at what Kaepernick has done to bring attention to police brutality and racial inequality and the things he's constantly doing with establishing of Kaepernick Publishing. The fact that someone is doing something, no matter when they do it, it should be highlighted and applauded and respected. I'm honored, I'm flattered that people are not giving up and that they're in those positions, taking risks with their livelihood and their wealth because they see something bigger than the wealth and their position. It's a beautiful thing.
1: Mahmoud Abdul-Rauf has written his autobiography, In the Blink of an Eye. He was speaking to me, Umar Dere Swarmi, for that edition of the Sporting Witness podcast.

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1: Hello again from me, Ed Harry. A warm welcome along to Monday's programme. Coming up, Andoni Iraola and Xavi Alonso speak for the first time as they take charge of Liverpool and Chelsea. Unlike his predecessor, Alonso isn't Chelsea's head coach. He's the manager. So what's the difference?
7: For me, it means that we are working together to take the decisions, the right decisions to in the squad planning on a daily basis. It's the work that we are doing together with the sports directors. And we are aligned.
1: Well, let's start, though, with cricket. Brendan McCullum's been speaking for the first time since he was relieved of his position as head coach of the England men's test team, though he will continue as white ball coach. Our cricket correspondent, Stefan Schemmelt, has been speaking to McCullum today. Why make this change now, not after losing the Ashes in Australia or after the home test series lost to New Zealand?
8: It's just the latest twist in a remarkable unravelling of this England test team. Isn't it a string of off-field controversies going all the way back to the winter and a really poor run of results on the field as well? 7 of England's last 9 test matches have been lost, 19 of their past 38. They've not won a 5-match series against Australia or India in Brendan McCullum's 4 years in charge. And you're right to point out that England had that break, didn't they, after the Ashes in Australia when they lost 4-1. There was the review. McCullum, Ben Stokes and the director of cricket, Rob Key, they were all back to remain in their posts when, in other instances, when England have suffered those sorts of defeats down under, that has been the time for change. But they soldiered on. They went into that New Zealand series optimism after they won the first test at Lord's, but then there was the controversy surrounding Ben Stokes and Gus Atkinson and the incident in a London nightclub, and it all went off the rails from there. But it does come back to what happened on the field and that poor run of results that I mentioned, and for that lack of success, Brendan McCullum has paid the price, and he's also, when I spoke to him earlier on today, he apologised for those results as well.
9: I'm pretty, I guess, disappointed when I got the tap on the shoulder. I totally respect the decision. I think it's the results business, and unfortunately we weren't able to get the results we wanted, and for that I'm sorry. Fundamentally, you want to be winning the big series. I think you and I have spoken about this already. India and Australia are the marquee series, and if you don't win those, then unfortunately, you know, you haven't quite been able to achieve what you wanted to. And I thought we had opportunities in both against both of those quality oppositions, and you know, we achieved some good stuff over the 4 years, but fundamentally, you know, the results didn't quite live up to it at the back end of it, and hence the decision that was made.
10: Do you have any regrets?
9: Look, I think for me, it's I look back on the time fondly and thank everyone that was involved in it. You know, I think there's been moments where things could have turned various ways, and we might be sitting here with a different kind of a different discussion. But can't live with in those sorts of moments either. You're just grateful for the opportunity, grateful for the relationships and the efforts that everyone's put in. And now, I guess for me, it's a matter of sort of focusing all my attention and all my enthusiasm

0: and the knowledge that I have of these players and the game and English cricket into the whiteboard to try and get us in a position where we're able to lift trophies and be a great representation, not just on the field, but also off the field, for the English fans and for all those that support the English cricket team.
1: You guys put so much into the Ashes and got a result that you didn't want. You came back, you reviewed, yourself, Ben, Rob were back to stay on. But ultimately, were you guys just not able to move on from what happened in Australia?
0: Look, Australia obviously wasn't what we didn't get the outcome we wanted there. I thought we did make some nice change and some good evolution and tried to implement a few other different tactics and different sort of tweaks to the environment. We obviously got beaten by a good New Zealand side and again that heaps more pressure on the results and at some stage, you know, someone's got to be responsible for that and I put my hand up and we'll wear that.
2: The million-dollar question is where England go next. Guess, Stefan, let's begin with men's test team head coach. Who do we think might be in the frame to succeed Brendan McCullum?
3: Well, the name on everyone's lips at the moment is Andy Flower, who had an incredibly successful period in charge of the England team. Around about the 2009 onwards, he led England to their last Ashes series victory in Australia in 2010-11. Then after that, to the top of the world rankings as well. He had a very sort of strict style, which didn't always go down well with the players, but he's gone away into the franchise world. He's evolved. He's adapted to the modern game. And is one of the most successful franchise coaches in the world at the moment. And therein lies the problem. Can England lure him away from that world? The ECB chief executive Richard Gould said yesterday they could be flexible around the new appointment, maybe letting a head coach still continue in the IPL or the 100 or whatever. I think Flower would be the first port of call. If he's not interested, I think it's very interesting that Stephen Fleming has just left his position at Chennai Super Kings. Really successful spell there. He's a New Zealander. He's a good friend of Brendan McCullum. So if we're looking for a working relationship between the test coach and the white ball coach, well, that could work. Homegrown possibilities. Jonathan Trott, the former England batter, has got international experience with Afghanistan and is known to be interested. And then Richard Dawson is a name that not many might have heard. Former England off-spinner. He's currently the head coach at Glamorgan and building his reputation there.
2: And briefly, Stefan, whoever takes over the test team, it doesn't currently have a captain. Harry Brook is England's white ball captain. Do we think he'd be asked to do both? Or if we've split the two coaching roles, should we expect them to have separate white ball and red ball captains as well?
3: And here's another problem, because yesterday Richard Gould, the chief executive, said he thinks the direction of travel will be to split the captains. Well, Harry Brook was the test vice captain. He's the one day or the white ball captain as well. He's very close to Brendan McCullum. The white ball team are improving. But if Harry Brook's going to be test captain, that means England will have to split up the Brook-McCullum relationship. So how's that going to work? McCullum said he wants to carry on working with Harry Brook. Is the new test coach going to want Brook as their captain? Or maybe do England leave Brook and McCullum together and the test coach comes in with a new leader? But those options are thin on the ground. Going back to Joe Root, maybe going to Jacob Bethell, that would be a huge decision.
2: And to find out when it's decided, follow our cricket correspondent Stefan Schemmelt on the BBC Sport website. It's where you can also read about India's victory in the first women's test match to be played at Lord's. Just before lunch on the final day, they dismissed England for 186 in their second innings to complete a 270-run victory. Watching at the home of cricket was Alison Mitchell.
4: It's India who have come out on top, having outplayed England, really. They began the last day, day four, needing four wickets to wrap up victory. India duly got those inside an hour and 40 minutes. England all out for 186, 62.5 overs for their second innings, having been set a mammoth 457 by India to win. That was out of the equation once England began losing wickets on that third day. Sophie Eccleston making a half century to go with her five-wicket haul. Kranti Gowd, seven wickets in the match. Snehrana with the match-winning wicket, four for 42 in the second innings and six wickets in the match for her. Three women now featuring on Lord's honours boards, two in the away dressing room. Kranti Gowd with her five for 37. Yastika Bhatia, 113, and Sophie Eccleston, her five for 118. Anusha Ghosh, we're seeing Harmanpreet Kaur being interviewed now as the winning captain. The India team have match-winning medals around their neck. Their fans are packing the lower tier of the grandstand. Just give us a sense of the following that this team and this match and the feats that have been achieved have been followed in India?
5: Oh, it has been covered fairly well by international press and, of course, national press back in India, and social media, which has been such a crucial vehicle for the promotion of women's game since the 2017 World Cup. I remember Twitter had launched captain's emojis during that historic ODI World Cup for the first time. And ever since, the Indian women's cricket team players have become something of household names, the likes of Smriti Mandhana, Jemima Rodrigues, Harmanpreet Kaur, who is having a conversation with the host broadcasters right now as the winning captain. But this match has also produced superstars like a Kranti Gaur, the revolution. Her name literally translates to revolution, a revolution that lords will remember for decades and centuries to come. It's one thing to become the first ever woman to have your name on the Lord's test honours boards. It's another to become the player of the match because she followed up her first wicket, five wicket haul with two wickets in the second day. We're being joined by Snai Rana, who took the match winning. Come on in, Snai, have a chat. Alison, lovely to meet you.
6: Thank you so much.
5: How was it at the end then, striving for that final wicket and for you to now be at the centre of such an historic moment at Lord's?
6: First of all, I'm so glad that I took that wicket because before that, all of that were going for the DRS and I was like, oh my God, always missing. Then finally, I got one. So I'm really grateful that we won the first ever women's test here at Lord's. So I'm grateful for that.
5: And just how well have you been supported by the bowling attack around you during this match?
6: They were all brilliant, starting from Kranti Gaur, then Saili, Deepthi and Charni. They all bowled really brilliant. So our bowling attack was fabulous.
5: What is it like in the dressing room at the moment, knowing that you've got not one but two players on that honours board now?
6: Yeah. Honestly, we are very privileged to share the dressing room with all of them. And so honoured. And so glad that our two players, first time they came, the name come up to the honours board. We have seen the men's players, they're in the honours board, but now the women's are also there, so really grateful for that.
5: Do you know one player who's not on the Lord's honours board is Sachin Tendulkar?
6: Oh, yeah.
5: You met him this morning, didn't you? What did he have to say to you? What was that conversation?
6: He was like, just stay hungry and humble and just give your best. I'm here to support you guys.
5: Yeah. As a team, what can you say about the way Harmanpreet has led you? So through a World Cup campaign, the T20 World Cup did not go as you would have wanted as a team. So how has she responded?
6: She has always been brilliant and she has always been supporting. And she always supports the young talent as well. You know, Kranti Gaur in her mentorship, she has grown really well. And we are all grateful and hope she continues to do things.
5: What's it been like just now going to greet your fans?
6: They are so lovely and they have come in huge numbers and I'm so grateful and happy that everywhere we go, the Indian fans are always there to support us. So thank you so much.
5: Snai, congratulations on the victory. You've taken part in history. Great to have
6: thank
5: a chat.
6: You. Thank you so much. Thank you.
2: Snai Rana, one of India's history makers at Lord's.
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2: Now, while the most important games at the World Cup have yet to be played, already club footballers move back centre stage this Monday with the new managers of Liverpool and Chelsea holding their first press conferences. Andoni Iraola's replaced Arne Slot at Anfield, while the former Real Madrid boss Xabi Alonso has the task of reviving Chelsea's fortunes. Significantly, unlike his immediate predecessors, Alonso isn't Chelsea head coach. His job title is manager. He's been speaking to BBC Sports' Nizar Kinsella.
8: The ultimate goal is to have a good team, to build the right squad, and we are in that moment for that.
9: And is the manager-head coach thing significant, you know, that you're a manager, not a head coach?
8: Well, what I like is that we work together and that we are all part of the decisions that we take, that we all feel responsible for that. The ultimate goal is clear, and yeah, it's, for me, it's the way it should be.
9: And we know your journey. You were a great player in Spain, you know, Spanish youth system. Then you come to Liverpool and become a legend. But everyone just sort of expected you to become maybe a Liverpool manager one day. Is it a surprise that you joined Chelsea? Was there ever that offer there from them?
8: Well, it's about timings. And I'm here, first day in Stamford Bridge, first conference with you gentlemen. So I'm looking forward to this challenge. It's a big challenge, but I like football and Liverpool. Chelsea's one of the biggest clubs and looking forward to have a success here.
9: Yeah. And with Chelsea, you know, it's a big club, it's achieved great things as well in the past, but this ownership are trying to get you know, to a great level as well. How confident

0: you that you can provide that and not be, you know, maybe one of those managers that comes and goes quickly?
1: No, we are confident that we are doing the right things the right way. The potential is there. I think that there is a strong base and a good team already there. We need to reinforce in the right way. We need to take the right decision for that.
0: You said you have a great base, and one of the players we think of is Cole Palmer. He's an amazing player. We've seen amazing things from him. He would probably, funnily, rather be in the World Cup than here right now, right? So how do you get him back to his best?
1: So far, we've been together a few days, and he's coming in a positive mindset, positive spirit. He wants to enjoy playing football, and you see he's a special player. He's different class, different quality. And if we help him build a good team that helps him shine his talent, we'll be closer to success, I'm sure of that.
2: That is Chelsea's new manager. Our football reporter Manny Jasmi has been listening to the day's other Premier League press conference at Anfield.
3: Andoni Iraola has been speaking about what he wants to create on the pitch. He's a 44-year-old who has never finished in the top five, but led Bournemouth to the Europa League last season, which earned him one of the biggest jobs in world football. He says that for him, it's about rejuvenating the feeling that the team gives the Liverpool fans.
4: I would like to give them a team that they can feel proud of. I think football, and especially Liverpool for me, is about connecting. I've been in the other side. You can feel the stadium. And I would love to have this every game we play. And it has to come from us, from inside the pitch. And we have to be a team that works hard, intense, aggressive, vertical, so everyone can feel comfortable, no, supporting this team.
2: Manny, let's pull the focus back to international football. We've become used to seeing managers or coaches leaving the national teams who've been knocked out of the World Cup. But one of those vacancies has now been filled.
3: Yes, Slaven Bilic has been named as the new coach of Croatia. This will be his second spell after 6 years from 2006, in which he fell out with a few players, but also was in charge when Croatia put up a fantastic performance at Euro 2008. He was generally highly thought of when he left the job and credited with reviving the national team. One of the players he brought into the national team was a young Luka Modric, who played at Euro 2008, but he probably won't be able to rely on him anymore because he is expected to retire at least from international football. Bilic is also taking over from Croatia's most successful coach in Zlatko Dalic, who took them to a World Cup final and World Cup semi-final, and he had some of the best players who have ever represented the nation. Those have either retired or are in their final days. So this is a really big rebuilding job for Slaven Bilic.
2: We're almost 24 hours away from the first of the World Cup semi-finals. It's between France and Spain in Dallas. But could the quality of these two teams be good enough for this to have been the final?
3: England and Argentina may have something to say about that, but FIFA's seeding system, which has been used for the first time at a World Cup, was designed to get the top four ranked teams into the semi-finals, and it has delivered that. Spain are unbeaten in 36 games and have only conceded once, while France are the tournament's top scorers. It'll be tight. I wouldn't be surprised if it goes to extra time, and it may well be won in midfield, where France's Adrien Rabiot and Aurélien Tchouaméni will be up against Rodri, who's been superb, and probably Fabian Ruiz. And there's always the question of when Yamin Lamal will spark into life. This game, I would suggest, would be a good time in which to do that.
2: I'm sure he agrees with you. Thank you, Manny. Some transfer news. Manchester United have completed the $64 million signing of Brazil international Andre Santos. He joins from Chelsea. United also in advanced talks to sign Aston Villa's Yuri Tielemans as they attempt to revamp their midfield. You can find more on both of those stories right now on the BBC Sport website. For us, next, it is tennis, because for the next few minutes,

0: Ogden. Let's first, though, remind you how the singles titles were won.
1: Down the line, the return is scurfed, and she's done it. She's on her back on centre court. Linda Noskova has somehow come back with a sixth championship point. It's checkmate Linda Noskova.
2: It's the forehand from Zverev onto the forehand down the line from Sinner. It's the winner. It's the Italian who has done it.
0: Well, let's bring in Charlie Eccleshare, senior tennis writer for The Athletic. Charlie, Jannik Sinner, back-to-back Wimbledon titles. It's not his fault that Carlos Alcaraz is out and has been for some time. Sinner continues to dominate. I guess the question is, where does the Italian go from here?
3: Yeah, it's interesting, actually. I asked his coaches that question yesterday because he's kept evolving his game. And they were talking about, well, you know, maybe he adds in a bit of serve and volley. Maybe he's even more aggressive because he is someone. And actually, Darren Cahill, who's one of his coaches who worked with, who's also worked with the likes of Andre Agassi, made the point that with the big three, those players were constantly evolving and adapting and changing their game. You know, that's what separates the kind of all-time greats from everyone else, is that they never stand still, even when they're winning things. So I do think it's going to be really interesting to see how Jannik Sinner evolves from this point. But what is interesting is, like you say, there's no Carlos Alcaraz. So Alcaraz is such a great way of pushing him to change and evolve, to maintain his level, to be able to beat Alcaraz. But I think Sinner is just so sort of committed to making himself the best version of himself he can possibly be, that even with Alcaraz not there, he will keep making adaptations and changes, which is kind of terrifying for the rest of the field.
0: And a word on the beaten finalist, Alexander Zverev. It was strange to be talking about somebody having a breakthrough at what, the age of 29, but to win the French and then to reach the Wimbledon final, what a tremendous few weeks it's been for him.
3: Yeah, and I think most importantly for him was that not only did he reach the final, but that he stuck to this new game plan of being more aggressive, really going for the forehand, that he didn't wilt against Sinner, who's beaten him time after time as they've played. And often, you know, Zverev's barely put up a fight and he's just retreated and retreated and let Sinner manhandle him. This time, you know, the first couple of sets, Zverev was, could argue, the better player. He was certainly the more kind of powerful player. When they were going forehand to forehand, it was Zverev who was often winning out. We know he's got this magnificent serve as well. So he can take a huge amount from, yeah, he's got that first Grand Slam and he does look liberated by that. But as he pointed out, as well as the mental side, he's also made loads of changes to his game, principally that forehand. So, he, with Carlos Alcaraz out, looks like being the most credible challenger to Jannik Sinner, probably, because Novak Djokovic would be. But at 39, he is running out of steam a bit towards the latter stages of Grand Slams.
0: I was one of those people who just sat, turned on the Wimbledon women's final on Saturday afternoon in my lounge, sat on my sofa and thought, this is going one way and one way only. Linda Noskova leading 6-2 and 5-2 against her fellow Czech Karolina Muchová. But then suddenly five championship points sail by and Muchová takes it into a third set. For Noskova then to win that third set at 21 to win her first Wimbledon, just what an incredible mental journey that was for her, let alone what she'd done over the last fortnight.
3: Yeah, I mean, I described it as one of the great mental resets in tennis history, because I do think that at 21, like you say, to be able to, you know, just take a step back, leave the court, block out the noise when you've just lost, missed five championship points, you've just lost five games in a row. I mean, the turmoil that must have been raging in her mind. And she, you know, she even did put her fingers almost to her temples and to her ears to literally block out the noise of center court, because it was unraveling. You know, she was falling fast. And so to be able to reset and come back out and win that third set was just an unbelievable mental effort from her. And that will be my abiding memory of that final win.
0: What is your moment of the Wimbledon fortnight of 2026?
3: I think being on center court for Serena Williams' comeback is something that will always stay with me. And especially as I got in slightly fearing that it might be a bit of a dance squib, or that she might not look competitive and it might be a bit awkward. The fact that when she came back in that second set and won it against Maya Joint to force a decider, and then actually was up a break in the third set, like the noise when she won the second set was like she just won a Wimbledon title. It was under the roof. It just had like a real sense of occasion. I don't imagine she's going to be playing, you know, anything like a full schedule and toiling away at, you know, various different tour events. I think she'll want to play these big ones and then take stock. I mean, she's talked about it being fairly ad hoc and, you know, during the summer holidays for her kids and this kind of thing. So I think just enjoy it while we can and don't have too high expectations. I think if she can be

0: competitive. If she could win a round or two at the US Open, that would be amazing. But also, we didn't get to see her play doubles with Venus because obviously Serena suffered an injury in that singles defeat. So we've still got that to look forward to. And the mixed doubles at the US Open and who's she going to play with there. They have this kind of all-star mixed doubles event now, different from the other Grand Slams. So yeah, it's going to be great. And yeah, hopefully they'll all have that kind of same sense of occasion that we had on Centre Court a couple of weeks ago.
1: Yeah, can't wait. Charlie Eccleshare, senior tennis writer for The Athletic. Thank you for joining us on Sport Today.
0: Thank you.
1: Now back to the Men's FIFA World Cup for the new episode of our More Than The Score podcast. A number of players who've competed at this year's finals were either born in or spent their early years in refugee camps. Among them, two-time Champions League winner Antonio Rudiger. The Germany defender has been speaking to BBC Sport Africa's Ian Williams.
2: They came to Germany because we have their large community of Sierra Leoneans. So like it's more like a family tie that we had already people from Sierra Leone, from Kono, who came to Berlin. So then it was more easier for us to go to Germany because we had their family already. But we had also other family members who went to London, for example, to the UK, also to America.
3: And do your parents or your siblings ever told you any stories about kind of what they saw?
2: I spoke many times with my brother about it, and he told me the stories of what he saw there and what the march they have to make from Kono till to the capital city to find a bit of safety. And he always told me like he was that close of turning to a child soldier because obviously like the rebels, they adopted a lot of kids, made them, forced them to do many things that are not human, that are not normal. And he always told me like our uncle, like my mother's brother, who saved him from not getting to a child soldier, and others of my sisters, he hid in a bag of rice so that he left the place, hid them in a bag of rice, and then went back to get them and then to continue the journey.
1: That is an incredible interview with Antonio Rudiger. 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But for me, Ed Harry and the team, it's bye for now.
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0: ABC News. Good morning, I'm Simon Lauder. The US president has announced his country's navy will reimpose its blockade of Iran as he demands control of the Strait of Hormuz. Here's Middle East correspondent Matthew Doran.
1: In recent days, the US and Iran have been exchanging fire across the Persian Gulf, fueling fears of a return to all-out war. In a post on his Truth Social account, Donald Trump insisted the Strait of Hormuz would remain open despite Iran saying otherwise, and that he'd immediately reimpose a blockade of Iranian ports and ships. He also said the US would take control of the shipping lane and charge a fee of 20% of the value of cargo transiting through. Iran had earlier threatened more attacks if the US intervened in the strait, as it argued its sovereignty over the waterway was paramount. Matthew Doran, ABC News, Jerusalem.
0: Hollywood titans are remembered.

0: bring the late actor Sam Neill. North America correspondent Cayman Gock reports.
1: A day after his death, tributes have been paid to Sam Neill, famed for his lead role in Jurassic Park. Director Steven Spielberg and co-star Laura Dern remembered the 78-year-old for his collaboration, loyalty and dry wit. The New Zealand actor's death was sudden and unexpected, according to his family. Australian actors Nicole Kidman and Toni Collette have also paid tribute, honouring their friendship with him. He's survived by his four children. Cayman Gock, ABC News.
0: Ukraine and its European allies have announced they're forming a coalition to protect Europe from ballistic missiles. The BBC's James Waterhouse is in Paris, where the announcement was made.
2: This new coalition doesn't specify what this scheme is aimed at, but acknowledges the unique experience of Ukraine, which is also involved, from its continued defence against Russian aggression. It will apparently involve the sharing of research and resources to deter future missile threats on the continent, or at least that's the hope. This announcement also follows continued pressure from the US, which is now less willing to provide air defences and station troops in Europe than it once was.
0: Back home, and police say a Sydney childcare worker facing more than 300 child abuse-related charges is accused of filming some of his victims to produce child abuse material. More from Jean Kennedy.
3: A court order protecting the identity of Hamish Tate was yesterday lifted, revealing him as the man at the centre of a major Australian Federal Police operation. The 35-year-old faces around 330 charges involving 136 victims at five facilities across the city's northwest. Police say the families involved have allegedly identified their children from images depicted. Acting AFP Commander Luke Needham says a further 22 children are yet to be identified.
4: Some of the victims are now adults.
3: Police allege he shared the material overseas on three occasions.
0: Australians have made more than 2,000 complaints about sexual extortion over just 6 months, with young men the most common victims. Political reporter Lexi Junawick has more.
5: According to a new report from the online watchdog, young men aged 18 to 24 led the sexual extortion complaints received by eSafety between July 1st and December 31st last year. The report from eSafety also shows an increase in the number of younger teens targeted by scammers. The online safety watchdog has accused online platforms of failing to deploy readily available technology to detect well-known blackmail tactics. If intimate content is shared online, a report can be made to eSafety through its website. Those under 18 can make a report to the Australian Centre to Counter Child Exploitation.
0: A newly founded sports body trying to get mixed martial arts into the Olympics has been trying to woo Brisbane organisers with some of the world's most expensive alcohol. Liam Walsh reports.
6: The Brisbane Organising Committee for the 2032 Games holds massive sway, including recommending potential additional sports. Its gift register, obtained by the ABC via right to information laws, shows a string of sporting groups have been courting committee officials. The most extravagant item was an $82,000 bottle of cognac gifted in March from the Federation of International Mixed Martial Arts, which the committee later returned. The same group also gave two bottles of wine worth $20,000 in February, which Olympic officials surrendered to customs to avoid paying heavy import duties.
0: The Federation told the ABC the gifts were a transparent gesture of respect. The Games Committee says it maintains the highest possible integrity standards. 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
12: Hello and welcome to Stumped, your intercontinental hit of news, features and debate from the quirky world of cricket. I'm Alison Mitchell in London, where we are going through yet another heatwave this summer, but the sport has been hotting up. We had the climax of the Women's T20 World Cup, that set against the Men's Football World Cup, football mania here, and Wimbledon mania as well. It is all happening at the height of the British summer.

0: It's Brig in Sydney. Nice to see you, Ali. Filling in for Jim Maxwell. Get well soon, Jim. In the depths of our winter, where I'm actually coming to you from a rugby league ground near Cronulla, Shark Park, as we speak. It did warm us all up to see the Aussie women salute in that T20 World Cup, which I know we'll discuss in detail shortly. That was a uniting moment for a sport here in Australia, which is in the grip of a bit of a disagreement, shall we say, the various states over the future of Big Bash League privatisation. It'll keep being a big story here until it gets resolved. I dare say I don't think I can resolve it for you tonight.
1: Hi, and I'm Sunil Gupta for Akashvani in New Delhi, where it is raining and raining and raining. Obviously, this is for the first time after a very long time, something has knocked cricket off the front pages. And that happens to be the World Cup, even though India isn't remotely close to playing in it. But the Football World Cup is big news. Front page, sports pages, you name it. But in India, cricket does not stop, whether it's raining, whether it's snowing, whatever. There are the local T20 leagues going on in every state or every district even. And some of them are even being televised. So that is the madness that cricket has, the hold that it has on Indian minds and Indian sport.
2: Well, we're going to keep that hold going throughout this show, Sunil, that's for sure. Spriggy, good to have you with us, and get well soon, Jim. Absolutely. We'll see him back very soon. Now, it is an historic moment at Lord's coming up as it hosts its first ever women's test. We'll be speaking later in the show to England pacer Lauren Filer about the significance of the occasion. But first, can anyone stop Australia's women?
3: Three for Australia to win the T20 World Cup. It's a wide. It's also running down towards the boundary in front of us. And Australia reclaim their crown. T20 World Champions for a seventh time. A dominant win over England on their home patch at Lord's. But Australia have owned it.
2: Yep, I was fortunate to be at Lord's for that Women's T20 World Cup final, a showpiece occasion which the Australians dominated against England, the hosts. The Aussies won a record-extending seventh T20 World Cup title. It was a crushing win as well, seven wickets in front of a record crowd of nearly 29,000 at Lord's. It was such an amazing build-up, I have to tell you, with the majority of that crowd there to support England. But the excitement did rather go out of the occasion when the first ball was a dot and England then just never really got going with the bat. Australia passed their target of 151 with ease to win with 17 balls to spare. And batter Phoebe Litchfield told us that it was a dream come true.
4: We know we're a good side. I know we haven't probably performed the best in those last two World Cups, but internally we know that, we're a good side, and we just got to believe that and just win those pressured moments, and that's what we did this tournament, and we made it really simple and, I guess, followed through on that, which was really pleasing, and I think a lot has to go to our skipper, Soph Molyneux, who's done an amazing job setting us up both physically and mentally, but, you know, packed crowd at Lord's. World Cup final, it's stuff of dreams, so it's pretty easy to enjoy it.
2: Well, the tournament was the biggest to date, with 12 teams competing and a record number of people bought tickets. So it smashed the overall attendance record for a Women's T20 World Cup. Brett, let me come to you first then. A seventh title for the Aussies. And I have to say, I read a headline in an Australian paper during the tournament asking if anyone cared or if anyone was noticing. I mean, time zones, the AFL season. Has the team got more headlines now that they've won?
0: Certainly. At the risk of going full arrogant Aussie, I think there was probably a sense of normal transition resuming. It had been a whole 3.5 years since they last lifted a trophy, even if they were made to wait a few more minutes at Lord's for that presentation. I think it's a great thing for a few of those younger players to experience, the likes of Georgia Vol, Lucy Hamilton, and they'll be key figures in that Aussie lineup across all formats for some years to come. As far as a reaction here, look, there was a lot of mainstream coverage after the win, which was in the early hours of a Monday morning. There's something to be said about it clashing with the biggest sporting event of them all, the World Cup, as Sunil mentioned, though the Socceroos were already out, so it was a nice palate cleanser after the bitterness of Australia's loss to Egypt in the football. It wasn't on free-to-air TV either, which is still a bit of a thing here for us, but I think as well, if I can put my own assessment to it, Ali, a reminder of what a phenomenon Beth Mooney is, especially in this format where she's now Australia's leading run scorer, male or female, by the way. She's got all the Big Bash records, and now she's also Australia's wicketkeeper in every format, which I must admit, I wasn't sure they would do that. And even while managing her own injury niggles, she's keeping wicket, she's clobbering the most runs, player of the final, player of the tournament, and you sit back and go, gee, for all of the amazing players that have defined this millennium for Aussie women's cricket, why aren't we putting Beth Mooney in the same conversation as Elise Perry or Meg Lanning for what she's been able to do. She's just an extraordinary cricketer. But when you look back on the tournament overall, you have to consider that Australia does traditionally in women's cricket, indeed in all cricket, they do things to a higher standard. Again, there's the arrogance again. Their idea of winning a World Cup is not just winning, but going through unbeaten, which of course they did. They probably would have set that as a goal, if not at the start, then at some stage during that lengthy group stage. But it is just a great win. As you say, 7 titles now in that format, and it's remarkable.
2: And notable for Sophie Molyneux's leadership, a new leader, of which there were, you know, a fair number of questions when she was appointed. So what about her role in this T20 World Cup win?
0: Yeah, a lot of people were surprised, including myself, when she was announced as captain back in January, and she struggled to stay on the park. We barely saw her playing for the Renegades or Victoria, much less being a 3-format international player, where on bowling alone, she's probably behind Georgia Wareham, Alana King, Ash Gardner, of course, who's also an all-rounder and was in some respects, overlooked for the captaincy in favour of Sophie Molyneux. But this goes back a little way. I mean, she had captaincy experience at domestic level. Shelley Nitschke and her team management always believed that Sophie Molyneux could be this kind of a leader. She'd done some mentoring work with Belinda Clark, who, of course, is one of Australia's greatest ever cricketers and continues to be a great leader. And so I think to get this happening inside her first 6 months of captaincy, it's validation for all those people. I love that she was asked before the final about whether the campaign had been satisfying. And she said in her trademark way with a sort of a semi-serious smile, she just said, not yet. And then, of course, the complete satisfaction came back on Sunday evening at Lord's. So a lot of people say this team could coach or captain itself. And I don't think that's overall true. I think we're to know about a specific type of leadership with a team like this. And clearly Sophie Molyneux has that. And those who installed her in that role 6 months ago knew it then too.
2: Yeah, a light touch in leadership. We've seen the humorous side of her and the lighter side, but sure, there's a steely leadership side as well. What next for the Aussies, though? And I mean, which teams, if any, England obviously got to the final, but then were outclassed on the day. Who is going to challenge them?
0: I think we've seen in recent years this Australian team does get challenged. They've lost games to South Africa for the first time. The West Indies beat them at North Sydney a couple of years ago. Ireland beat them before the 2023 World Cup. We know that they're not invincible, and yet here they are going undefeated through the World Cup. But in terms of what's next, Ali, let me just touch on that one. This is the great shame of it, because this world champion team will play very little cricket in the peak of the coming Aussie summer. They play 3 ODIs and 3 T20s against Bangladesh in October in Brisbane and Sydney, but that's happening while the Aussie men are touring South Africa for the first time in 8 years. So not to presume, but they're up against it for eyeballs there. Obviously, the WBBL will be significant, and of all the superstars playing that through late October, early November. But as an Australian team, they don't play again after that until late Feb. The T20s at home against New Zealand, then the Rose Bowl series, 3 ODIs, which are in March, by which stage cricket to the average Aussie sports follower is well off Broadway, and even that takes place at the same time on the calendar as Australia's men's 5-test series in India. It's a great shame they won't play any games on the West Coast. I know that the Wacker has been a great women's cricket venue since it sort of lost its men's test status. They won't play a test match at all either this summer. Apparently that was knocked back by New Zealand, so it's just the 6 white ball games. It's a massive shame that this team won't be seen at the height of the summer as they deserve to be.
2: The Sharks are circling, by the way, Spriggy. You were there at Cronulla.
0: Oh, yes.
2: I can hear the siren and the music starting up. Love it.
1: Yeah, actually, that siren was from me, Brett, because you mentioned Ireland, you mentioned the West Indies, you mentioned England, and you didn't mention India as having beaten Australia. Though we have, you know.
0: At tournaments, of course. But in bilateral series, you're right. They've had other losses. India have been a showstopper, of course.
1: Well, actually, India did beat Australia in the T20 series in Australia. So anyhow, that was just an aside. Coming to you, Ali, how do you reflect on England's T20 tournament? And they reached the final, as you said, and they were outclassed. This was the first with Charlotte Edwards in charge. She believes that they've won the fans back. Do you believe that? And had they moved away?
2: Yeah, well, obviously, the Ashes before Charlotte Edwards took over was a you know, particular low point. And then she came in with a huge brief to turn the team around. One thing they have really improved on is their fielding agility. That was not questioned throughout the tournament. still really with the same personnel broadly in the team that suffered, you know, such a heavy Ashes defeat? And that was one of the questions leading into the final, you know, from the players' perspective, were there still, you know, you say scars, but just that sort of weight of, you know, how do we overcome Australia who beat us 16-0? And England in that final were far too timid with the bat, and you can't help feeling that that sense of it's the Aussies, you know, came back again to haunt them. But I do feel overall the big thing to take away from the tournament from the England perspective is the narrative around the team is positive again from the fans' perspective. You know, so much love and support for them during the tournament, and that positivity sort of, you know, remained up until the final and into the final. Even the fallout afterwards, you know, fans are disappointed that England have lost, but overall they have loved watching this England team, and that's been backed up by the ticket sales, the home fans flooding to matches, setting new records, in particular those spikes as you got to the semis and indeed then the final. So I think overall, that huge positive of, yes, the aura, the feel around the England women's cricket team is a positive one again. And what about India's World Cup then, Sunil? You mentioned them briefly there, but, you know, there was a lot of talk about their chances going into the tournament, yet they didn't make the semis.
1: Yeah, well, in fact, I don't know whether you remember, but Nasser Hussain had mentioned before the tournament that India were one of the favourites to get to the semi-finals, you know, largely because of the WPL and the fact that there's so much now women's cricket happening in India. But if you look at the team and look how they performed during the tournament, I mean, three gears, batting, bowling, fielding, they didn't click into unison at any one time. The fielding was abysmal. And I remember, I think, in the first over of Sri Charney against Bangladesh, India dropped three catches. You know, the old, old saying, catches win matches. But India could have beaten South Africa in that crunch game and got to the semi-finals. No question in my mind. It's just that. So nothing really clicked. And frankly, there's so many things, Ali, that I could talk about besides the fielding. One is just the tempo of the batting. You mentioned England overawed by Australia in the final. But India was always overawed. I mean, you had a big start with Smithy and Shefali, if they got going. And then after that, it sort of went into some sort of, you know, little vacuum. And then suddenly at the back, they suddenly said, hello, this is the 19th and 20th over. We've got to hit some runs and start. And that's exactly what Harmanpreet did, you know, in that last over against Australia. But you've got to have a build-up. And that's T20 for you. And I think team selections needed to be looked at. Certainly the fielding, I mean, no question about it. So there were so many things. The build-up, South Africa lost 4-1 in South Africa. England lost to England in England. Now, that is not the ideal preparation for a World Cup to be played in England.
0: What about overall, Ali, the tournament as a whole? What stood out for you?
2: Certainly the attendances, I have to say. You know, the last World Cup that was hosted here in England was the 2017 50 over. Of course, England won it, but so obvious to see the progression that the sport has made from 2017 to 2026, and that the attendance overall was three times that which attended the 2017 ODI World Cup. So a total attendance of 245,815, which, you know, beats the record that was set in 2020 in Melbourne, albeit, you know, more than 80-odd thousand were at the MCG for that final. Lord's certainly setting its own record for women's cricket in this country with the crowd it got at the final. I mean, in terms of the mainstream cut through, though, you have to say for the casual overall sports fan, it still didn't cut through. I mean, very difficult, clearly up against the Football World Cup and up against Wimbledon, both of which are on mainstream free-to-air channels. So, you know, and massive events in the British psyche. So the cut through amongst the cricket fan was there. And cricket fans have come to support the England women's team, whether male, female, young, old, families, kids. Like, those crowd numbers are there, but it didn't, you know, make that, you know, mainstream cut through in the way that the English sporting scene has seen the Lionesses, the football team, and the Red Roses, the rugby team, do in their own World Cups on home soil. So the visibility was very different for those sports. But I think as well, I absolutely loved the spotlights that the event put on the associate nations in this tournament. You know, seeing Netherlands and Scotland, Ireland, yeah, they're a test-playing nation, but them getting their first, you know, win overall. But I say a test-playing nation, that has opened a debate about the fact that women's cricket is sort of judged on the same parameters as the men's game. You know, Ireland are a test-playing nation that's gauged on their men's performances. But yeah, it was a really special moment. I was at Bristol when the Ireland team beat West Indies to get their first ever.

0: a win. And yeah, really, really special to witness those moments and see what hope it gives and what profile it gives to those nations that really need it. I'm Alison Mitchell, and you're listening to Stumped on the BBC World Service. 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On last week's show, we heard from 2019 World Cup winner Liam Plunkett about his professional baseball debut. He said even the outgoing England captain Ben Stokes congratulated him.
1: I mean, after everything happened, there was stuff coming out in the press that he was going to retire and all that stuff. But I thought it was just like kind of hearsay, to be honest with you. I'm like, he's such a passionate cricketer and he's got so much more to give, but I'm only reading. I've texted him, texted me back, said congratulations. And he sent one back saying good luck in the minor leagues, which is kind of funny. But it was more, yeah, I was surprised, but it feels like he's just burnt out.
2: From the BBC World Service, this is Stumped on ABC and Akashvani.
0: Now, it's another historic moment for Lords as it hosts its first ever women's test match. The home of cricket has only ever staged test matches for men, but now England's women are taking on India for a one-off game, an occasion of great significance for women's cricket at a venue where women weren't even allowed to apply for membership until 1998 with the MCC. It'll be England's first test since their Ashes defeat in Melbourne last year. India have recently shown a desire for more Red Bull cricket, having played England, South Africa and Australia over the last 3 years. A part of the England squad is fast bowler Lauren Filer, who told me that she's proud to be making history.
3: I think playing any sort of test match is a great honour for your country. Obviously, the fact that it's at Lords and it's the first one is obviously going to be amazing. I think we've proved to everyone in this country over the last month or so that we sort of deserve to have this platform, and we had 30,000 people come and watch us on Sunday, so like we can definitely fill stadiums and things. So yeah, for sure it's great that we can play here, and yeah, we're happy to sort of hopefully start the process of playing more games here as well.
0: That's it. Everyone, I imagine, is well aware of the historic significance for the women's game.
3: Yeah, definitely. And I also think that if anyone doesn't know, then I think a lot of the likes of Heather and Nat will definitely be telling everyone how special this is. I know that Heather's like really, really, really looking forward to it from an MCC sort of London Spirit point of view. Like she knows how big this is and how important this is for women's cricket moving forward as well. Like hopefully we can sort of take this into the next few years and just show, like I said before, that we deserve to be on this stage and we can sort of like play at these amazing grounds and get a really good crowd in as well.
0: Are you much of a sort of historian on the game yourself? Are you amazed in a way it's taken even this long in the modern era, if you like, for the women to have a chance to play a test on this ground?
3: Yeah, I think when it first got announced or when we first got told about it, it was a couple of years ago, and it felt so far away that I think it didn't really feel like a thing at that point. Whereas like recently, obviously the World Cup's taken a large majority of people's thoughts recently, but I think it's always been something there. And it's weird for someone like me who's probably come into cricket at the right time in the sense of the professional game started just as I was sort of coming in, turning 18, 19. And it's strange that it's only just happened. It feels like we've made so many leaps and bounds over the last 5, 6 years that actually this feels strange that hasn't come a bit sooner, probably. But yeah, I think we're just pleased that we can actually do it now, and hopefully we can sort of keep having test matches here and places around England that are sort of prestigious within the test match game, within the men's game. Hopefully we can sort of have more test matches in and around those grounds as well.
0: It is a tight turnaround, isn't it, from finishing the T20 World Cup to then coming back and switching to a wholly different format. Are the team going to be ready? I know there are some different faces.
3: Yeah, I think obviously it's always difficult when you have got that such tight turnaround. I know me, Tilly and Wongi, who obviously unfortunately didn't play in the World Cup, but we had a chance to sort of bowl Red Bull in and around training within the World Cup as well. So there's a few of us that obviously have had more exposure to the Red Bull recently than others, and I think that's kind of always how it's going to be with Red Bull cricket within women's game at the moment, because we place not much of it at all. So it's you kind of get thrown in at the deep end a little bit, because you, especially people that are coming in that have never played a test match before, like it's a different challenge, and you probably learn on the job a little bit, but that's also how that also makes test match cricket, I think, as well. Mm. Like you've got to adapt quickly and to the conditions and where you're playing as well. Like obviously Lords has the famous slope, and that's going to be probably trickier with the red ball than it is with the white ball. So yeah, for sure, it's definitely a challenge. And but I think people coming in bring, the girls that weren't part of the World Cup bring in such an energy. We just said it, I've just been in the changing room, they've all just come in, and me and Belly are just speaking about how nice it is to have, like, there's five of them all sat next to each other in the changing room, and they're all just absolutely buzzing, and you can just feel the energy. And obviously, like, there are people that are all tired because they've had such a big month, but hopefully we can sort of lean on the energy of these other people coming in, because they've got so much excitement around it and stuff. And I think when you sort of hold the red ball for the first time or hit the first ball with the red ball, like, it just feels it feels different. And I think that's where you sort of get the excitement again for it. And you're like, wow, like, this is really cool that we get to do this.
0: And what about your specific skill sets now when you're targeting a Red Bull test match? How's that differing from what you work on when you're preparing for, you know, ODI and T20?
3: I think for me, I would say I've got a relatively similar role, luckily, within 50 over in T20 than I do in the test match. I think I'm probably there as an impact bowler that comes in and tries to bowl as fast as I can and hopefully swing the ball a little bit up top and then sort of hit the pitch hard and stuff like that. So I'm probably a bit more fortunate that I don't have to go too far away from my own game when I go into Red Bull cricket, which I think is why it probably favours my game more than like a T20 does, so to say, because I think I don't have to change as much. But obviously load is a massive thing. Like, I think in the Ashes in 2023, I think I bowled 15 overs 1 week and then 35 in 3 days. So like it's it's crazy how much force and stuff you put through your body during a test match. So I think that's definitely something that we've tried to prepare for a little bit with having two spells each day at training throughout the World Cup.
0: And how are the speeds looking?
3: Yes. Do you know what? It's one of those things where during the World Cup, we probably didn't have the technology to look at it properly. But I think I feel in a good place and show that I'm still up there and can scare a few batters.
0: Are you still targeting that magic 80 mark?
3: I think it's one of those where it's in the background, and I think for me, my goal is to consistently get quicker, but I want to try and hit 75 average every game. And if that means that I don't hit 80 and I hit 75 every game, I think I'd prefer that rather than having one magic number and actually not being able to do it consistently. Like, I want to try and consistently be as good as I can for the team. And to do that, I think that brings that 75 mile an hour consistently speed, and that will help get wickets. Whereas if I bowl one ball that's 80 miles an hour, it might scare someone, but it might not get a wicket. And I think, yeah, for me, I just want to be able to produce as many balls as possible at that speed and do what's right for the team. And I think that's probably the way to look at it. And if I hit it, amazing. And if I don't, I know there's someone else in women's cricket that can do it in the next 5 years. And hopefully it could be me or it could be someone else, and I'll be supporting them all the way when they do hit it.
0: Yeah. And what about the challenge that India will pose? What are you expecting from them in this format?
3: Yeah, it's obviously, we haven't played them for a couple of years in this format. So it's, I think, it was a tough defeat last time we played them, obviously, and being in India as well, like in their conditions, obviously we're not the spinning ball and that sort of thing. And yeah, they always pose a different sort of threat just because of the way they play. They're very different to an Australia and New Zealand and stuff like that. They hold different challenges against us. And I think we've just got to go in and play how we know we can play. And I think we can match up to whatever they sort of challenge us with. We just need to make sure we've switched on. I think that's with Red Bull cricket, that's probably the biggest thing, is being able to adapt as quickly as possible to the conditions, to the bowler, to the batter, or whatever. I think that's the key to being ready and switched on for any sort of challenge.
0: Do you think it should be 5 days rather than four?
3: I'm a big advocate. I am a big advocate for 5 days. I think my debut was a 5-day test match against Australia, and it would have been a draw if we didn't play the 5 days. So I think it's definitely something that could happen. It's just obviously with the way the women's game is we don't play a lot of red ball format, and it's sometimes it it is hard to make for it to last 5 days because we're just not used to it lasting like that and playing that specific way. Yeah, it's something that I definitely, I would never complain if we had a 5-day test match. I think it's always a great thing. And to be honest, playing a test match, whether it's 4 or 5 days, is amazing. Like, we don't get that very often. I think I've played four and I've been with England for 3 years. So it doesn't come around very often. So I think we've just got to take it as it comes and almost embrace it when it does come.
0: Yeah. And finally, what has it been like since Sunday night? You were part of the squad and there at Lord's for that T20 World Cup final. How was that in the sort of hours post the defeat?
3: Yeah, obviously it's difficult to take. I think the girls were outstanding all tournament and obviously just fell short at the end. And like, Australia are obviously a very good side and they sort of showed that on Sunday. And we knew that we didn't play as good as we could have done. And yeah, it's one of those where it's obviously very difficult when you come off the pitch. The first sort of hour or 2 hours were really hard, and seeing your best mates sort of get really down because of one performance is obviously really, really, really hard as a friend. Like, I hate seeing everyone really sad, and it's something you don't want. But luckily, it being a home World Cup, we had a lot of family and friends around everyone, and I think that really helped sort of keep everyone at a level where we sort of were kept as a team and made sure we sort of celebrated what we had done throughout the whole month of trying to inspire the next generation and sort of the movement that we've made for women's cricket. I think that was something that we really wanted to make sure that we came together as a team and actually congratulated each other. And I think we did that. So I think, yeah, it's definitely tough. And a few of the girls sort of took a few days off to go home, see family or whatever, and sort of we've come back in, yeah, and have eyes on what's coming up next.
0: That's England fast bowler Lauren Filer. Now, Sunil, women in England play no red ball cricket domestically, but there is a multi-day domestic competition in India, isn't there? Is that going to mean the India players are going to be a bit more prepped than England?
4: Well, yes and no. You have to give credit to the BCCI. They started this again a couple of years ago. It's called the Senior Women's Interzonal Multi-Day Tournament. And it's played between the 5 zones, or 6, depending on which way you look at it. So we have 4 zones in the central zone. Central has won the previous editions. And they select the teams from the local, let's say, the companies that run cricket themselves, like the railways, and then you have the states like Bengal and Gujarat. And so so they select teams from those zones. There may be 3, 4, 5 states in that particular zone, and they put those teams together. Now, I was taking a look at the team squads the first time it was played, which was back in 2024. And at that time, you had almost all first 11 players playing. You had Jemima Rodrigues, you had Sai Ali Satgare, you had a lot of them playing for these particular teams. But in 2025, because this is a season-ending tournament, after the WPL and so on and so forth, there was nobody there, hardly anybody. I mean, maybe a couple on the fringes, but none of the team that you see are going to be there at Lord's to play this test match. None of them were there. So the question is moot. Does it give them red ball experience or does it not give them red ball experience? And then secondly, of course, is that enough? Well, you could answer saying that something is better than nothing, which is true, but then you've got to play it. And yeah, if you don't, then you're back to square one, isn't it? So, yes, I think it's a brave effort by the BCCI to actually set this up. But I think if they really want to play more red ball cricket, it's got to come from the ICC. You know, you've got to have more international red ball cricket. Otherwise, what's the point of having a red ball tournament? As you said, England doesn't have one. And I must say, I was slightly surprised by that because I thought they would be the first country to have a red ball tournament. I mean, that's where it came from. And also, you must understand that all the games that the India team has played so far have been T20 games, whether in South Africa or in England, or of course, the World Cup. So it's always a question in my mind, how does that prepare you for a long format game?
0: What about the duration of this match, Spriggy? The duration of women's test matches has swung. Are you a 4-day or a 5-day guy?
5: Oh, I'll argue for the negative. I'll play devil's avocado here, Ali. I mean, in theory, I like the idea of a five-day test between the right opponents. And Lauren mentioned Trent Bridge 23, her debut, five-day test match, Australia-England. I know the players prefer it too. I remember doing the game in Canberra a couple of Ashes ago and we had a thrilling draw, but perhaps should have had a thrilling win or loss because we lost so much play due to rain at Manuka Oval. But

0: worth remembering, they schedule 100 overs. So even across 4 days, they're really playing 4.5 days of cricket in comparison to the men. My point is, when we're so hamstrung with scheduling issues anyway across men's and women's cricket, trying to fit in all the formats, do we need to pick our battles a bit here? More women's test cricket, absolutely, in whatever form, whether it's 4 days or 5 days. You know, we're seeing four-day tests for men. This is the ICC's preferred path going forward, for the not so, you know, big nations. I personally don't think it's a crime that we have 4 days for women's test matches, but I'm fully aware it's a very tricky subject.
1: And Lords, though, in terms of the crowd, Spriggy, they're aiming to break the world record for attendance at a women's test. And bearing in mind the World Cup final just gone grossed £1 million in match revenue, which is the highest grossing women's cricket match ever. So, yeah, what would it mean for, I guess, test cricket if they could break this record?
0: I hope, yeah. Look, all those images of Lords and what Lords represents, you know, white clothing, red ball, father time, the long room, it transcends gender, Ali. It is just test cricket, which we love at a place like Lords. It is the place for test cricket. So I hope that the players enjoy every moment of it, but that the fans do too, be it at the ground or watching on television or listening on the radio, appreciate this week for what it is.
1: Should be a showpiece occasion. Now, finally, on Stumped, teenage sensation Vaibhav Suryavanshi has made further history by becoming the youngest man to play for India. He was just 15 years and 99 days old when he took to the field in India's second T20 of their ongoing series against England, breaking the long-held record of legend Sachin Tendulkar, who made his debut in a test match against Pakistan, aged 16 years and 205 days in 1989. Now, he's faced a tough start in international colours, though, scoring 14 runs on his debut before 13 as India suffered a record defeat in the third T20. Sunil, a lot of fans have been waiting for him to make his debut in the senior team. After the Ireland defeat and then a record run of losses, there has been a lot of consternation about the state of the T20 team overall. But what have you made of the hype around him in particular?
2: Well, I mean, he deserves certainly a part of it. He's a generational player. You know, once in a generation gets somebody. You sort of talked about Sachin Tendulkar way back in the 80s, and now you're talking about him. So, yes, I mean, he has the talent. But like anybody at this young age with that type of precocious talent, it's got to be honed. He's got to calibrate it. You know, you can play in flat pitches at the IPL in India, and you can hit the ball, you know, all over the park. But suddenly you go to England where the ball is moving around, and they've thought about, they realize that he's not comfortable against spin in the beginning. So he's got to be able to calibrate his game according to the situation, to the ground, the atmosphere, all those things, the competition. And I think that is the next step that he needs to take. He cannot go out there and just hit blindly. In fact, even in the under-19 World Cup, I remember, they got him out two or three times very cheaply before they actually figured out, or he figured out, what needed to be done. So he's got an immense amount of potential. But it also remains to be seen, Ali, what does he want to do? And we can say a lot of things, but what does he want to do? Does he want to really make his name only in the white ball game? Or does he actually want to play red ball cricket as well? Which, as we all know, and Brett just said, is, you know, the acme of cricket. And that we don't know as yet. I think he's too young for him to start making up his mind. But right now, he needs to just recalibrate his game according to the situation and according to the competition.
1: Yeah, he is generational, but you're right, other T20 stars are players of a generation who made their legend in test cricket and then sort of became T20 stars as well. So it's going to be interesting to see the path that he takes. I mean, the Indian fandom around him, though, Sunil, I mean, that is a phenomenon already, isn't it?
2: Oh, absolutely. No question. You're talking about fans saying, why is he not playing? Yes, that was a bit on the front page, I can tell you. No idea what it was doing. But that was there, certainly on the sports pages. Why is Vaibhav Suryavanshi not playing? Why is he not playing? And a part of that, I suspect, was what happened in Ireland and in the first couple of games. You know, where is he? Where is he? He can't come there and save the entire team. But you can see the desperation. And of course, everybody wants to see him. I mean, as I said, he is a fantastic stroke player. If he gets going, you can't stop him. We know what he can do.
1: I mean, I find myself listening on the radio maybe, but then when I know he's going into bat, I want to go to the TV and turn on and I want to watch with my own eyes. And I can't wait till I get to a ground and I'll see him in person as well. But will the fans give him time? I mean, you talk about him needing to calibrate his game and this is his first appearances in the international arena. Will they have a degree of patience?
2: Well, he's lucky he's playing in England. That's a long way away, not in India. So he doesn't have the full glare of the population on him. But yes, I think they will give him a little bit of time. They recognise that he's young, he can't do everything himself. But he's got to show that he can do those things. He can, you know, move up a notch.
1: And Spriggy, obviously some allowances have had to be made around the fact that he is just 15 years old. I mean, incredible, putting him into the senior team at that age. Is it a sense of if you're good enough, you're old enough?
0: Oh, I suppose so. And I know it's a big call to talk about players who could revolutionise a sport. And God knows that we in the media can be prone to hyperbole. But I love the idea of what this could be as far as red ball cricket. I mean, he was out here, I think, two summers ago, hit an 80-ball 100 in the youth test against Australia that day. Mm. He hit a 60-ball 100 in Chennai as well in a return series of those same players. And some of the guys he pogoed that day are just now starting to make their mark on the domestic fringes here now. And you must also consider that he could play the 19s for, what, a few more years? Not that he will be, I suppose. He's got bigger things going on. But you don't want to put too much on the shoulders of a guy who's still only a child. But, you know, could he make India fall back in love with Test cricket if red ball cricket is in his path? Could he get a Test match opportunity maybe in the new year against Australia? That would be a furnace to be thrown into in the Border Gavaskar series. But to all those things to consider, of course, he is only just 15 years of age.
1: Yeah, and does he want to go through the rigours of Test cricket over five days, those long days in the dirt where things don't always go your way? But, I mean, in terms of him playing in England at the moment, Spriggy, so it is a wholly different challenge to playing on the tracks and the fields of the IPL, isn't it?
0: Yeah, perhaps, but then again, you look at the fact he has experience at underage level in a few different parts of the world. Yes, not against senior men's players, but it is freakish what he can do. And as I outlined earlier with Beth Mooney, the best players know what is required of them in any given innings, and that includes T20. I mean, T20 has become so multifaceted these days that you do see players take time to assess conditions and all of that. And I hope that he has that in his game, not just sort of crashing and bashing boundaries. It sounds as though there is far more to his game than that, and maybe this tour is the place to find it.
2: You know, I think the team is in a situation right now itself in which people are just trying to find their own feet. You can see what's happening to the team, what happened in Ireland, what's happening over here. So how much time they can devote to him, I don't know. But there is a coach, you know, there is a coach called Gautam Gambhir, and that's his job. I mean, he's supposed to actually give him advice and show him where he's going off and what they expect from him and how he needs. Yeah, he obviously they know they're good, but they're young. I mean, exactly as Brett said, I mean, they're 15, 16 years old. What are we doing at 15 and 16? This guy is playing out there with the big boys. So I think somewhere along the line, somebody has got to hold him and say, hey, listen, you're damn good, but listen, look at this, look at that. And that is what the coach is supposed to do. He's there and he's got to be able to calibrate himself. Who needs more attention, those guys or this boy, right? Yeah. And if he's going to be my bright spark, well, then I better really look after him with kid gloves.
1: And Brett, given you're in the thick of the football season in Australia, does the name Suryavanshi still manage to cut through, like that box office element, even though it's happening the other side of the world where he's playing right now?
0: Absolutely. Look, it's all of his qualities, his bat speed, those powerful coiled wrists, and his fearlessness that he has. I mean, fearlessness, that's the word. That's what earns respect all over the world, outside your own country. You look at all the best cricketers, whether it's batters or bowlers throughout history. The ones that earned respect outside of their own country were the ones that didn't back down from a challenge. And it sounds like he won't back down from a challenge either, young Suryavanshi. So I did see, though, you mentioned the football season. We had Bharat Sundaresan, who's a fantastic ambassador for cricket, certainly, but also now with doing some work with the AFL here in Australia. And he was talking to people in the crowd about Suryavanshi last week, some of the AFL legends asking questions about this teenage superstar. So, yes, there is certainly a lot of cut through.
1: So, Neil, finally, is there concern in India about the team's T20 form? And, you know, is there a sense of, you know, these players can only play on IPL-style wickets? What's the narrative going on around this T20 team right now back home?
2: Well, they're a bit lucky that the World Cup is going on, the Football World Cup, so it's been knocked off the front pages a bit. But, yes, there is concern. There is no question there is concern. You cannot wish away a defeat to Ireland. It's the first in any format, in any time, right? And you've got to turn around and say, hello, this is the team that won the T20 World Cup, and suddenly they're in Ireland, and they're being beaten 2-0. I mean, there is something that needs to be fixed in this particular team. Whatever it is, whether it's temperament, whether it's style, whether it's planning, whatever it is, it needs to be done. And remember, this is the team that's been selected. I mean, the coach, the selectors, everybody are complicit.

0: sit in this team. So according to them, this is the best team that is going there. And if your best team is not performing, okay, losing to England, one thing. Losing to Ireland, slightly different. And I'm being, you know, euphemistic about this. But there it is. And that should really ring the alarm bells. So, yes, I think there is. I think there is some happening right at the back once this whole thing is over, depending on how the two, the rest of the series goes, including the ODI. And remember, in the ODIs, you've got Rohit Sharma and Virat Kohli coming back. So it's not equal to equal what's going to be happening, let me tell you now. But yes, certainly I'm worried, I must tell you. Forget the 76, that can happen to anybody, right? But otherwise, losing by one run to Ireland when you can't submit, there's something not happening right in this team. And I think somebody's got to put the finger on it and say, hey, I've got to fix this.
1: A lot of cricket yet to be played. Well, good to have you both with us this week. Now, before we go, our thoughts here on Stumped very much with the family of Afghanistan fast bowler Shapoor Zadran, who died at the age of 38 after being treated for a rare immune condition in Delhi. He memorably hit the winning runs against Scotland as Afghanistan men got their first ever World Cup win in 2015. So our condolences very much and thoughts with the family of Afghanistan fast bowler Shapoor Zadran. Well, that is it for Stumped for this week. So thanks to Brett Sprigg and to Sunil Gupta and to all of you for listening. We'll see you next time. Till then, bye-bye.
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4: It is 1983, and 11 brave men line up to compete in the first ultramarathon from Sydney to Melbourne. But one man stands out from the international group of elite runners. Cliff Young is a 61-year-old potato farmer, a humble man who trains in gumboots.

0: Tony Rafferty was the favourite. At 47, an endurance running legend, but he had a growing respect for the unlikely older competitor.
1: Cliff was there with his long pants on, with holes, and he did that because he suffered some skin cancers over the years, and he just wanted the airflow. And he was just a character, very much of a country person. However, I knew Cliff's history a little bit because we had taken part in some six-day races, and Cliff always put up a good show. Cliff looked after the cows for his brother, and he would run into Colac, which was about 20 kilometres. Every day he would just run into the post office to get his mail, and he'd run back to the farm. So the miles were in his legs, and he did play Australian rules football when he was 47 years of age.
0: The challenge for the competitors was to run 544 miles in around 6 days, over mountains and with as little rest as they could survive on, because sleep lost them vital time.
1: There was a sort of a gentleman's agreement that we'd all get 4 hours sleep every 24 hours. But there was an apparent mix-up with the watch or the alarm clock of Cliff's support crew, because Cliff, during that particular night, was out on the road before the rest of us. And he just kept putting one foot in front of the other, wondering when the sun was going to come up. Now, that's the story, but meanwhile, we were asleep, and everybody was asking, where's Cliff? And it was the semi-trailer drivers who were telling us to get a move on, because Cliff Young was 15, 20 kilometres up the road in front of everybody.
0: As the race went on, the story of this slight, modest man with huge determination was capturing the public imagination, and so was his unique, shuffling running style. Despite falling and hurting his shoulder, the tortoise would not be daunted by the hares. Cliff refused a pain-killing injection and shuffled along in an upbeat mood.
2: You reckon you'll make it all right?
3: No worries. With this team behind me, I'll make it.
0: Cliff was feeling good, but conditions were cruel. The runners endured driving rain, and one got hit by a car. Tony Rafferty.
1: I won't forget the bruises caused by stones fired like bullets from the wheels of speeding semi-trailers. And sometimes I would have really light feet, you know, as if I was running on cotton wool. And then in contrast to that, the road would feel as if it was lined with carpet tacks, with these piercing needle-like feelings through the nerve centres in my feet. Sometimes it'd be this general gloom. Then you'd lose your sense of time and sense of surroundings, and I'd use my imagination. I'd be going up one of the big steep hills. There was a moonlit night. I would visualise having a long rope and a big hook attached to the end of the rope, and I'd throw this rope way up where the hook would get to the other side of the moon, and then I'd simulate pulling this rope as if I'm pulling myself up the hill. I'd be going through so much pain.
0: And by now, even Cliff was exhausted. English runner Joe Record was hot on his heels.
1: Cliff decided to have a sleep, and he was leading at the time. Joe Record came up and actually passed Cliff's caravan and realised that he had shin splints, and he decided to go to Cliff's caravan, knock on the door to see if there had any ice. And, of course, Cliff answered the door. Joe Record had woke Cliff up. Joe, thinking that Cliff was well ahead at this stage, so Joe says, "Oh, Cliff, give me some ice." And Cliff said, "Look, if you retrace your steps, Joe, about 3 or 4 kilometres, you'll remember a service station. You'll get ice there." So Joe went back up the highway. Meanwhile, Cliff jumped out of the caravan onto the road, and off he went in the lead again. Cliff knew by then, if I can hang in for the next 100 kilometres, 60 miles or so, I think I can come in front of everybody. And that's exactly what he did. He shuffled through non-stop for the last 60 miles with all of us behind.
0: Tony Rafferty had already claimed world first as an endurance athlete and run through the searing heat of California's Death Valley in midsummer. But this time, he was being eclipsed.
1: I had my Walkman and my headset, and I'd tune in to the local radio stations, and I could hear

0: hear what was happening as Cliff was approaching Melbourne, and I could hear the build-ups, this slow build-up, and it was absolutely fascinating, you know, as I'm running along there in the moonlight at times. And then I refused to go to sleep myself because I wanted to keep one foot in front of the other. Meanwhile, Cliff was approaching Melbourne, and he was having problems about 10, 12 miles before Melbourne because the crowds had built up where there were thousands lining the highways, and there were helicopters overhead, and this was just unbelievable. And here I am in complete silence listening to all of this, and I'm saying, God, this is fantastic, this is going to get world headlines everywhere. And he arrived with this very lean and hungry look, and then the police car got in front of him, and the exhaust fumes from the police car made him quite sick, and he couldn't get away from it because of the masses of people coming in, because nobody expected that there'd be so many people there.
1: At 1:30 a.m., with 20,000 people watching, Cliff crossed the finishing line first. After 5 days, 15 hours and 4 minutes, he was 9 hours ahead of his nearest rival. Of the 11 competitors, only six finished.

0: it, so would you do it again? Would you do it again?
1: Oh, no, I don't think so.
2: After three plates of egg on toast and a rest, Cliff was waiting to welcome Tony when he crossed the finishing line.
3: None of us wanted a 61-year-old to win the race. And he did, and I'm glad he did, because it brought worldwide headlines for ultra-distance running.
2: The winner got $10,000 of prize money, which Cliff needed more than anyone, but he was generous-spirited to the last.
3: Cliff, at the end of the race, decided, look, this is ridiculous. This is an incredible race. All these runners have gone through hell to get here. He says, I'm going to split this money between all the runners. And that's exactly what he did.
2: Tony Rafferty continued a 25-year running career, clocking up nearly 20,000 miles and winning many awards as a sports ambassador. As for Cliff Young, when he returned to his hometown of Colac, Victoria, he was given a parade and a holiday was declared. He celebrated by getting married and ran for over a decade more before his death, aged 81.
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0: Good morning, I'm Simon Lauder. The US military says it's launched strikes against Iran for the third consecutive day at the direction of President Donald Trump. Mr. Trump had already announced he's reinstating a naval blockade of Iranian ports and will impose a 20% charge on all cargo shipped through the Strait of Hormuz. As tensions between the two nations continue to escalate, the US president says the move will stop Iran's ships or customers from entering or leaving the key oil shipping route. Mr. Trump says all other countries will have fair and open use of the strait. Detectives are hoping families can help them identify the remaining child victims allegedly preyed on by a Sydney daycare worker who's at the centre of a major police investigation. With the details, here's Jean Kennedy.
1: The number of charges laid against former childcare worker Hamish Tate continue to mount. He's accused of around 330 offences involving 136 victims at five facilities across the city's northwest, including his own business. His name was revealed for the first time yesterday after a court order protecting his identity was lifted. Police allege he produced child abuse material over a 16-year period. Acting AFP Commander Luke Needham.
2: As a parent myself, I'm acutely aware of how distressing this news is.
1: Hamish Tate was arrested a year ago and remains in custody.
0: Australia's eSafety Commissioner received more than 2,000 reports of sexual extortion in 6 months. In a new report, the online watchdog says young men aged 18 to 24 were the most common victims among the sexual extortion complaints received by eSafety in the second half of 2025. The report from eSafety also shows an increase in the number of younger teens targeted by scammers. The online safety watchdog has accused online platforms of failing to deploy readily available technology to detect well-known blackmail tactics. A professor who will give evidence at the Royal Commission on Anti-Semitism later today says a campus protest that targeted him in 2024 left him intimidated and subject to tough security measures. Professor Stephen Prower's office at the University of Melbourne was taken over by campus protesters, some masked, who targeted him because of a partnership with the Hebrew University of Jerusalem. Professor Prower says he's since installed security cameras in his house. He says the students involved in the protest broke all the rules of academic discourse.
3: It's just beneath contempt. It's just not the way that we want to behave at university. Even if we have very strong disagreements, we treat each other with respect.
0: The University of Melbourne declined to comment, but at the time condemned the students' actions, while the student protesters at the time said they acted peacefully and entered the office during open office hours. Returning overseas, and police in Thailand are investigating possible negligence after a fire at a popular pub in Bangkok killed at least 28 people. Grishma Vyas reports from Bangkok.
4: More than 70 people were injured and dozens killed on Sunday in one of Thailand's worst fires in recent history. Survivors describe hearing a loud explosion before the Rung Biana Lat Prao Bar became engulfed in smoke and flames just before midnight. In an initial report, the city's disaster administration said an electrical short circuit in a ceiling air conditioner may have started the blaze. Police say they are investigating possible negligence following Sunday's fire after officials found doorways obstructed in the popular pub. Karishma Vyas, ABC News, Bangkok.
0: Ukrainian officials say the capital Kyiv is under Russian attack. Air defence units are in action to repel ballistic missiles. Witnesses are reporting several explosions across the city. Film industry heavyweights are continuing to pay tribute to New Zealand actor Sam Neill after he died at the age of 78. Here's Nick Parmeter.
5: British actor Richard E. Grant knew Neill for three decades, finally getting to work with him in Palm Beach in 2018, and says he was an officer and a gentleman in the truest sense. Australia's Toni Collette took to social media to say, "I love you, dear Sam. You hero, you legend, you sweetheart, our great friend." There have been tributes as well from the like of Cillian Murphy, Nicole Kidman and compatriot Carl Urban. Steven Spielberg, who worked with Neill in Jurassic Park, says he will never be forgotten by us or his many millions of fans around the world. And Jurassic Park co-star Laura Dern has paid tribute to her beloved lifetime friend.
0: This is ABC News.
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10: ABC Cricket Podcast on with your boys, Corbin Middlemass and Ed Cowan for your Monday. The Bazball era in Test cricket is officially over. Oh, we got a whole lot to chop up. Ed Cowan is in Sydney. Hello, Teddy.
11: Corb, happy Monday. I mean, it's a happy Monday when you wake up to the news, isn't it?
10: What? That's that English cricket's in turmoil again?
11: I've got one request.
10: Yes.
11: Before we get into it. I want 1 hour of your full attention.
10: That's what I give you every week.
11: You were Corby everywhere. Yes, sir. I saw you on Offsiders.
10: Yes.
11: And you called a game of football.
10: Yep.
11: So I'm happy to take the lead, but sweet. I'm just asking for full Corbin, 1 hour on a Monday.
10: It was pretty easy to jump straight into the cricket world when I got home last night and saw the news that Brendan McCullum is no longer the coach of England's red ball team. He will continue to lead the white ball sides. The process to recruit a new coach is already underway. McCullum was quoted as saying, "Of course, I'm gutted not to be continuing, but I respect the decision." They are now looking for a new test captain and a new test coach less than a year out from the 2027 Ashes series. They do have 10 test matches in that time.

0: Brendan McCullum oversaw a team which has now lost 7 of their last 9 test matches, 3 months on from the failed Ashes campaign after they originally said at the time that the easy option would be to sack the coach. After that tour of Australia, 3 test matches on, a 2-1 series loss at home to New Zealand. And now Richard Gould, the ECB CEO, says the time is right. Oh, I don't even... There's so many angles we can attack this from. But first of all, what's your initial thoughts when you see that news come through?
1: Well, part of me was surprised, but at the same time, for anyone that's listened to this podcast for any period of time, you know, this is a conversation that's been ongoing for some time. You talk to 2 wins of their last 9, and so if you drag that short-term view out a little bit, I think he, you know, had 27 test wins as coach, you know, over, what was it, 49 tests with only 2 draws. So, yeah, he was striking above 500, but it's not a record that you can really stand behind. And this is a results-based business, without a doubt. And of course, you get dragged into the short-term conversation, only winning 2 of your last 9 tests, and it doesn't look all that pretty. And so I'm not surprised. I guess what I am surprised is the timing on a few fronts. One is, you know, that they had this opportunity after the Ashes. What has changed? Yes, they lost to New Zealand, but fundamentally, from a team sense and a style of play, they knew what they were getting. And so, you know, I'm a little confused by that. And then I kind of zoom out a little bit and I have a little bit of a thought experiment, and that is, where would England cricket be without Bazball? And if you turn the clocks back, and we all have a little bit of a bias to what's happened in the last couple of years, it was an England team that really had no hope. They had, you know, Broad and Anderson about to retire. You know, Joe Root was struggling in many senses. They didn't really have any middle order batting options coming through. And they really had nowhere to go. They were backs against the wall. And so while the results haven't been there, I actually think, you know, for a disruptor coach, he's done his job. And this could be a bit of a contrarian take, but he's uncovered some excellent talent. He's given a whole range of players faith that, you know, they can contribute at international level, like a Ben Duckett. And so I think the time is right for him to hand over the reins and let someone else shape this team, because I think what he's been able to do with a little, you know, with some stronger guardrails on the field, not off the field, we can come to the off-field guardrails in a second, but at least there's some hope for England cricket in terms of having unearthed some decent talent, because without this little era of Brendan McCullum, I actually fear that we could have really lost them for many, many years.
0: Unfortunately, we see this very similar. I didn't think you were going to take that particular take. And I've seen a bit of analysis today around, almost like they're grading English cricket and this version of English cricket by the same standards that we hold, you know, Australia and India to, which is, you know, roll up to global tournaments, win, be the best team in the world. You got to remember where England came from. And as you say about, you know, took over the team, they won 10 of their first 11 test matches and completely breathed life into this program that really had none. So, I don't know. I feel like now that it's finally over and it had gone past its expiration date, sure, that you kind of need to look back and realise that. It's kind of, I mean, very different approaches and everything else, but it was like the Justin Langer era in Australian cricket, that it sort of, it felt like that the time was over for him to be the senior coach, and finally he departed. But it was almost like in that moment, rather than saying, oh, it's overdue, you actually had to appreciate, hey, Australian cricket really needed that at that particular stage, the same way that I think England needed something like the Bazball era. So, that they became interesting, that they became relevant again in Test cricket, because up until that point, it's hard to say that they were that, that they were a team that was pretty easy to roll over, and they were no hope away from home.
1: Yeah, and let's not gloss over the bad stuff either. This is a team that has lacked discipline, that has handed advantages to the opposition at key points in time when matches and series were on the line. Off the field, this is a team that certainly hasn't covered themselves in glory with you know, many misdemeanors from the tour of New Zealand to Noosagate to, mm-hmm. you know, more recently in the UK. So that's not to say this is a team just to be celebrated because, or a coaching reign to be celebrated. It was just more of a reflection that without McCollum, these last two Ashes series would have not just been a fait accompli, but they would have been far less interesting.
0: Correct. But when were England that? Like, they had one series in like 2005 or whatever, and backed it up and beat an Australian team. Obviously, a couple of campaigns after that, and they were good at home. They've had one, really tour down here in most of our lifetimes to be able to be successful in these parts. It's not as if English cricket in the last 50 years has been regularly going to India or Australia and having tremendous success like that. That is an English cricket. So I sort of feel like as well, you know, don't hold them to an unreasonable expectation. But I think it was a chapter worth pursuing. And to be honest, I'm not even as hot as everyone else about the fact that they stayed on, gave it another, good old college try and had, three more test matches together and the belief that, they can evolve and change and everything else. And clearly it was already lost at that particular stage. So they burned three test matches. They've got 10 now between, this point and the start of next Ashes series. So if there was a time to change, that this was probably the last possible point that you could change before next year's Ashes series, 10 test matches to try and get it together. Really, we're talking about, at the end of the day, the difference between 10 and 13. And ultimately, the captain and the coach depart at the end of a home series, and that they've really lost three test matches against New Zealand, which is all they've lost by pushing on.
1: Mm. The other thought that comes to mind that probably hasn't been covered in some really great reporting is, I think Bazball pushed Australia to a new place with their cricket. I think just the way test cricket has been played, and particularly by England, has given players like a Travis Head permission to indulge a little bit more. Would the Australian selectors have selected Sam Constance on Boxing Day, for instance, against India, if Bazball never exists? I know we're running kind of hypothetical examples, but I think it's pushed a lot of thinking as to what does the modern game actually mean? How is it to be played? And how does that start flowing through to how the Australian team and other teams have played? So there's a bigger impact than simply wins and losses in the England column. And I do think it's actually brought a different flavour to a lot of different cricket teams, of which probably the Australian team's been a beneficiary as well.
0: Yep, and the game has to evolve naturally in 2026. It can't be what it was in 2002 or whatever it turns out to be. I mean, they did get lost in it though, didn't they? I mean, and we've spoken about that so many times in the past, that ultimately I think where they fell down, and the whole idea of, and we talk about this so much, about removing the anxiety from sport, and their North Star at a certain point was no longer winning test matches. And when that became, that the winning and losing didn't matter, all of a sudden they found themselves in this doom loop that they couldn't get out of. Bazball didn't evolve, and ultimately it's ended the way that it has.
1: Yeah, I think that's a really important point, because I think the stated mission to start with was to produce, an attacking brand of cricket that allowed a pretty mediocre group of cricketers to flourish.
0: Yeah.
1: And it did that to start with. And then it kind of, as you kind of said, the Kool-Aid got too sweet on them and they started believing their own BS, and that flowed through to all the little bits that we've heard over the last couple of years of nothing negative being allowed to say in the change room, or, players leading the way as to how they want to prepare.
0: Moral victory.
1: You can name a whole heap of data points. And so it kind of got off the original purpose, from the outside in. And so, it's kind of an interesting case study in many respects, because if you can grab a little bit of that magic of positivity, of fearlessness, of being able to take a game away, and you put that in with a little bit more discipline and a little bit more match awareness, you probably have a bloody good cricket team.
0: Mm. That gets me to what was going to be my next question as to whether it's a good job. So he leaves without a series victory against either Australia or India, so either of England's chief rivals. 27 wins, 20 losses, 2 draws, but very few wins in the last 10. Is it a good job for prospective coaches out there to lead England's test team?
1: It feels like a little bit of a poison chalice.

0: But at the same time, you've got this great foundation to kind of build upon. You've uncovered some talent. Duckett, Brook, Archer's back playing Test cricket. I don't think they've got the best out of him. They've found some fast bowlers at least. There's been a bit of a rejuvenation. So it really depends on whether they want to continue down this path with a little bit more discipline, or they want to go back and blow the whole thing up
1: Yeah.
0: and say, let's start again.
1: What would you do from afar?
0: I think I would go to a modern coach, because so just hear me out for a second. You hear these rumblings, oh, maybe Andy Flower's the answer, some old-fashioned discipline, or maybe Justin Langer, or someone who can really create that hard-nosed environment. I don't think that's the answer. I think more in the Andrew McDonald vein, a modern coach who understands this group of players, but can also create enough those guardrails or bumper bars for them to thrive. And even if
1: Do they have to be English?
0: I think it would be beneficial for them to be English, and so I just think it always sets that person up on a false footing if they're not. And so,
1: You're an outsider from day one, aren't you? Like you're trying to win
0: you
1: everyone over.
0: are.
1: Yep. The
0: I
1: way
0: don't
1: these
0: know.
1: things work too is it's often, I think if we did a study through the history of cricket, it would go overseas local, overseas local. That it's pretty rare that an overseas coach is replaced by another overseas coach. So I think in this scenario, given they've just come out of McCullum, I think if I was a betting man, I'd be leaning towards an English coach.
0: And maybe we can have a think as who that could be. But and then you've got, do they come through the county system and like it's a Peter Moores type, or is it a total outlier and they go, hey, Kevin Peterson, do you want to coach the England
1: Wow.
0: team?
1: That's a name I haven't heard
0: Someone
1: yet.
0: who, I know, but just someone who hasn't coached. Like you can have the non-coach coach, and that was kind of Brendan McCullum, or you can have someone who's actually invested in their own pathway as a coach and is very confident around that.
1: So the name that's going to keep coming up and the sexy name brand coach is clearly Andrew Flintoff, who has worked with the underage programs. You sit on a board that's obviously just appointed him as the coach of the Sydney Thunder in the not too distant past in the BBL. So clearly he's an attractive prospect as a coach. Who knows if he ever wants to do it or not? Plus he's got white ball roles around the world. His son is coming through the program, so I don't know whether that's something that would either be a magnet for him or also a reason for him to stay away. And he's a name surely that's just going to be talked about more and more.
0: Yeah, for sure. But so I would put him in that second category of he's essentially coached 100 team. That's it. He's done a little bit of coaching around the England Lions, but not a heap. And he's basically a franchise coach. And so, yes, he's an England legend. Yes, he's got a great cricket mind and his credentials are growing, but he hasn't proved himself over a county program. He doesn't exactly know what that could look like. I've kind of been swayed a little bit having seen the Ivan Cleary, Nathan Cleary relationship at the Penrith Panthers that, I think it can work
1: Seems to work there.
0: from a father-son point of view. I don't love it, particularly in cricket. There's a few different nuances there, but you can kind of get around that.
1: The interesting figure, I mean, I agree with you, by the way, in terms of like the. Well, Flowers had huge success in the IPL. So he's been there, obviously, coaching the Royal Challengers Bangalore, which is, as modern a program you could possibly get in terms of. The newest version of the game and all the best players in the world come in one locker room, and he's been able to make it work at a franchise that previously had no success, or at least not the ultimate success. They played in a lot of playoff series and so on and so forth. But the authoritarian coach that the Justin Langer style, and I guess that probably speaks to. I'd be fascinated to know what the conversations are being had by Richard Gould and also Rob Key, who by the way has now been endorsed and is going to stay on as the managing director of men's cricket. But about how much they think the cultural issues in the locker room are there, and the drinking culture that we've heard so much about. If they wanted to clean that up, there's a guy that would come in, straight away and be able to, you'd think would be able to sort that out in the short term. The other interesting figure in all of this is Marcus North, who, of course, is has spent so much time in and around WA cricket. He's a legend of the program.

0: program there and a former captain. He's obviously the chief selector. So I imagine at some point someone's going to tap Marcus North on the shoulder and say, hey, what do you reckon, Marcus? What do you think we should do here? And he'll be able to have some kind of input. So, it's a very interesting appointment as to what kind of coach they're looking for. And then once they've worked that out, who the final name is.
1: Yeah, for sure. And, I mean, you touched on this cultural question. And, you know, before the news kind of broke, when I woke up this morning, I thought a lot of our conversation was going to be around this booze ban that they've put in place. And, you know, culturally, I've never seen this top-down, authoritarian kind of you can't do this, you can't do that ever work in professional sport.
0: Professional sport and, or professional cricket? Cricket feels like it's got a particularly Western Europe and countries that are
1: I can only talk to cricket, so I'll keep it to cricket.
0: Yep.
1: But my point is, what does work is this player driven here. What are we committing to as a team? Mm. And that may involve not going out and having 50 pints at every opportunity, but as soon as it becomes headmaster and school kid approach.
0: Yep.
1: With grown adults, it never works. I've never seen it work. And so the far better option is to say, here are our standards of the team. This is what we're subscribing to. And if you're outside those bounds, then there will be repercussions and you're not welcome in this change room. And that needs to be player-led. And that needs a strong captain and a strong coach. And obviously you can see where the tension's been here because McCullum and Stokes, I think... they've been very lackadaisical and laissez-faire as it relates to nocturnal activities. The ECB have, you know, basically said that's not on and we're going to the other extreme. And now they're in a really hard place because if you're a coach that doesn't necessarily believe in that, where do you get to if it's coming from the ECB head of performance or the CEO or the chair saying, you know, we can't have another one of these articles, you know, what's wrong with the culture of the team? They have to empower the new coach and the new captain to set their own standards and actually have the toughness to enforce them.
0: Nick Holt also in the Telegraph reporting that Stokes wanted McCullum out post the Australian tour. So there was clearly tension there when they were down under, and we were hearing that. I mean, I covered the whole series that... and you could almost see it in the way that Stokes' batting approach changed as the series went on, where he was... it was almost like this protest vote where as everyone played their natural game in inverted commas and, you know, took to the bowling attacks of the Australians, it clearly wasn't working. Stokes was like, you know, at a strike rate of 20, I think, in Adelaide at one point. He was basically just almost, as I said, like a protest vote in the way that he was going about it. So clearly there was tension there by the back end.
1: Ben Stokes took the time to get in, and the same with Bethel in Sydney, actually just constructed an innings. That doesn't mean that you can't put pressure on the bowlers.
0: You mean play properly. Yeah.
1: In brackets, test cricket. Play properly. Yeah. You can still take your opportunity to put pressure on the bowlers, but not...
0: I've got Travis Head and these kind of guys. Yeah.
1: Yeah. In a manner that jeopardises the nature of the risk-reward balance, I guess.
0: So he comes in as a red ball coach. He doesn't have the white ball programs. Matthew Mott goes, he inherits the white ball programs. Now he leaves the red ball job but keeps the white ball. What do you make of that? I mean, the Champions Trophy, they went out in the group stage. They made the semi-final stage of the World Cup in March in the T20s. And now they're the number one T20 team in the world, having just swept India 4-0. There's an ODI series that begins on Tuesday. So he's still with English cricket and he's still with the ECB and he's the coach of the 50 over and the T20 teams. It's an interesting, you know, to be sacked by one program and yet still hold the keys in the other.
1: Yeah, it is an interesting dynamic, but I don't mind it because I quite like the England white ball setup and how they go about their business. And I think obviously naturally this style of play lends itself to that. And the results, aside from in and out of World Cups, have been pretty strong. And you know, that series win over the world champions recently in the T20, you know, speaks volumes. They have a lot of talent coming through this pathway, less so in five-day cricket. Mm-hmm. And so I think it's just a watch and see. And it is hard. I mean, most countries that split these roles end up struggling. There's too many competing interests, and so it'll be interesting. That's the big watch from here. And the other big watch, you know, just to throw a real Hail Mary.
0: Yep.

0: is maybe Stokes isn't done now.
1: Whoa.
0: And we see him maybe not this summer, but you know, take some time out because he's going back to play cricket for Durham.
1: Wow. So
0: he makes a little Ashes comeback.
1: Wow. So you're not ruling out a Stokes Ashes revival?
0: No, I think there's more to play out with the Stokes retirement, and I think as that emerges, you know, and some clarity is gained, it felt like it was almost a protest in the end, in many respects, to the system, to the coach, to a whole range of other aspects, and let's just see where that pans out. That's we'll see.
1: There's our social media clip for the day. Just on our little socials clip, if you had to sum up Brendan McCullum's reign in 5 words or less.
0: Oh, goodness. Wow. 5 words or less.
1: Yep.
0: I'll stick with five. I think a 5-word limit is good.

0: ultimately failed to deliver results.
1: Ooh, I was going to say better than it was. I think he still leads.
0: I mean, that'd be a fun listener thing. Maybe they can write in some haikus on the reign of Brendan McCullum and Baseball.
1: There we go.
0: We can read a few out.
1: Let us know. What do they say in the comments below or to the side, depending on what platform you're on. Two more quotes before we go. First of all, both from Russell Gould, the chief executive. So he backs in Rob Key to continue as the men's managing director. He said he's a significant leader in the organisation. If you'd said to me at the end of the Ashes, we'll be chatting in the middle of July and McCullum would be gone but Key stays, I would have thought, nah, there's no way the way it's going. McCullum's got this contract which takes him through to the Ashes and everything else. So I was shocked at that. And the one other one was, and I probably should have done this when we're talking about Andy Flower and the test job, where he said, look, we need to be progressive on these issues, when he was asked about the fact that could Flower continue on as the IPL coach and also coach the England test team at the same time. He said it's something we would certainly consider when it comes to, you know, the senior coach of the test team also holding franchise roles and roles in the IPL. What do you make of those?
0: Well, particularly on that last comment, I think it's pretty pragmatic, because increasingly England aren't going to play test cricket in that IPL window. And I know they have in the past, but, you know, I think moving forward, that's going to be a pretty solid carved out window. And so to attract the best, you can't deny them the opportunity to coach in the Premier setup, not just from the monetary side of things, because you're well remunerated as the head coach of the England test team, but just the prestige, the cachet, etc. You want to be where the best are. And so I can kind of see that working in the future of being the England test coach and an IPL coach.
1: Well, if the pressures are there for the players, you think they're going to be there for the best coaches too, aren't they?
0: For sure.
1: Yep. And Rob Key?
0: I mean, it's no secret Rob Key and Brendan McCullum are very firm friends. Mm. And I never thought that McCullum and Key wouldn't go together.
1: Okay.
0: And so it's interesting that I think if McCullum wasn't doing the white ball cricket, I think we would have seen maybe a different outcome here.
1: The last one is that the timing. So Alex Hartley was critical of this, and the fact that the only ever women's test match that we've had at Lord's is being played currently. I couldn't believe that there'd never been a women's test match at the home of cricket before now. And this announcement comes out on essentially day three of the match. Now, there was, I think Tom Morris broke the news from down here in Australia on what had happened. There were then, reports coming back saying, hey, there was an embargo that was put out, and you can very clearly see how this has happened. Tom wasn't actually on the embargo list. News comes out. Ultimately, we learn that Brendan McCullum is no longer the coach of the Red Bull team. Did you have any issue in the way that this came about? Apparently, he was told on Sunday morning, so before England's last T20 game, and then essentially the news breaks, breaks later that day.
0: It's pretty hard, having seen how these things play out, as soon as there's any kind of leak, and I'd love to see the bucket that Tom Morris catches all his leaks from. It'd have some cracks in it, that's for sure. But as soon as it's out, it's out. And so the news cycle doesn't wait for anyone. And so, I get the point that Alex was trying to make. In an ideal world, that wouldn't happen to some degree. But when you're the major news story of the day, the news waits for no one.
1: Yeah. The embargo was a good idea in theory. Where what the embargo almost does for people that, don't understand the media space as such, it's here's the press release, but you can't go with it until a certain point in time. So what it basically does is it freezes all the journos. So you're basically at this point where you're like, well, I can't go chase the story now because I've already got the story. It's in my possession. But I know that none of my rivals are going to have it either, because they're all on the embargo list. We get our stories ready and then we publish them at a later point in time. Whereas if you're not on the embargo list, essentially it's free reign. Like Tom down in Australia, for example, gets the chance to hear about it. And what would often happen in this particular scenario, to take people behind the scenes, is the people that are on the embargo list, they're all in their own private group chats. They're the authority that knows things that people don't. And so you think, oh, look, I'm not allowed to publish this to my organisation, but I might just put it in my group chat to let my mates know that there's this big news in Australian cricket happening, or in English cricket happening, but you're not allowed to tell anyone about it. And then all of a sudden they're in a separate group chat where they say, hey, guys, don't spread this too

0: widely, but you'll hear this happening later today. And then like the old game of telephone in the playground, that by the time it gets to the fourth or fifth group chat that it's out, someone else knows about it, makes its way into the hands of another journo, and all of a sudden the story gets reported. So I think it was a bit optimistic of English cricket to think that they were going to hold this for multiple hours or whatever it turned out to be.
1: Yeah, so, you know, hearing the timeline, the only option really is to wait till the test is over before you tell Brendan McCullum news. Because as soon as you tell McCullum the news, it's news.
0: Yeah, 100%. All right, did we miss an angle? Is there anything we haven't covered when it comes to the baseball era ending in test cricket?
1: Well, why don't we just leave it a bit open-ended and people can... mail in any questions from here.
0: I like it. We'll get to some listener questions in just a moment. From one coach who is under a fair bit of pressure to another, and as England win 4-0, all of a sudden our attention turns to India. So India in their T20s over in the UK, or in and around Europe, they lost 0-2, of course, to Ireland, and now 0-4 against England. Interestingly, if you look at their catching display during that particular period of time, I saw a stat on Crick Info saying that only Ireland and Bangladesh are worse when it comes to full nation members for their catching efficiency, where India sits at 72% at the moment. Is their pressure starting to build on GG? Gautam Gambhir is the coach of India, Teddy.
1: Yeah, I mean, it's kind of playing out the previous discussion, but in real time. I think he's just got a few more dollars in the bank, or rupees in the bank, so to speak, because when you're the world champions, you don't look like losing, back-to-back world champions, and you don't look like losing in those big tournaments. These bilaterals, no one really cares about.
0: Yep.
1: No one even remembers. And so...
0: Over 1,600 days at number one in the world, they've lost that. Do we care or not?
1: No, I don't think so. I don't think so. I mean, sure, it goes into the watch list. Mm. And so if they lose their next 10 straight, then there's going to be some pressure for sure. But
0: one thing they certainly haven't done, though, that we thought they were going to after their wins down here in Australia is become this dominant force and take over world cricket. It's fair to say, even though they have won the last two T20 titles, they're not the 50-over champions. That they haven't had this success in the test arena where you think that this is overwhelming. No one's going to have any answers for India and a country of a billion people. They haven't been that force, have they, under Gambhir?
1: No, they haven't. And one thing I know for sure is there's no shortage of talent, and that talent density is by far the greatest in the world. And they could field three teams, all with different coaches and different styles, and probably get three different outcomes, such is the quality of talent in the country. And so it does then become a question of how this particular team is coached, what's the culture of the team, how they're bringing players through, et cetera, et cetera. And so maybe when you put that under a microscope, it hasn't been to the success that it should have been. But it's pretty hard at this point in time to push the panic button.
0: The two nations are playing against each other in the, as I mentioned before, the first ever women's test match at Lord's. Heather Knight has retired from all forms of international cricket, so three cheers to her. Most capped women's cricketer of all time, a World Cup winning captain, played 15 test matches, 160 ODIs and 145 T20 international. She scored hundreds in all formats of the game for England. But it's going to be India who will win this test match. They need four more wickets, and essentially the victory target's 457, which is way off in the distance at the moment. England 6 for 130 in their second innings. Yastika Bhatia becomes the first female name onto the honour boards at Lord's. So scored 100 in the second innings. So well done to Yastika Bhatia. And Smriti Mandana, she was sensational in the match as well, but missed out on 100 in both innings, 83 in the first and 70 in the second dig. So a big moment for women's cricket, Teddy.
1: Yeah, a big moment for women's cricket. And in the same week that Belinda Clark's portrait was unveiled in the long room as well. And of course, Belinda was involved in that great partnership with Lisa Kightley, who ended up being the first woman to score 100 at Lord's in an ODI. I think they put it on 170 or so. So there is a rich history of, modern cricket, of women playing big matches at Lord's. But the test match, the women's test match, is coming back into vogue. And we can have the argument whether that's good or bad for women's cricket, maybe a separate time, but let's enjoy this moment. Two great cricket-playing nations playing a women's test at Lord's is something to be celebrated.
0: Just on India as well and their relations with us here in Australia, of course, the G'day Namaste initiative. I don't know if you saw this launch last week.

0: week, Australia's push into India, so there's going to be a BBL game as part of the wider government initiative. So we knew about the BBL game.
1: How could I have missed this?
0: I was going to say, this was the
1: story of the week.
0: Elbow and Narendra Modi, of course, meeting in Melbourne last week. So the Renegades will play the Scorchers in Chennai December 12th. It's going to start at 8:10 p.m. Eastern Daylight Time, which is actually 2:40 local time. So it'll be in the middle of the afternoon. The venue holds 38,000. It's the end of the monsoon season, so the tournament organisers, Cricket Australia in this case, no reserve day, but are looking at options to try and extend the end of play to make sure that they can get a match in by hook or by crook. It will be after day four of the Perth Test match. So if it goes that far, New Zealand and Australia, and the Renegades will be technically the notional home team. So they've got four other home games. That'll be spread across the Melbourne Cricket Ground and Junction Oval. So Marvel Stadium also is on the way out. So no more cricket at Docklands Stadium for the BBL.
1: How to wrap in nine separate topics into one little
0: You're
1: prelude.
0: Welcome.
1: So,
0: pick up whatever you like.
1: It's apart one by one. Well done. So the first one. I'm surprised. I know you're on Offside as yourself. I'm surprised they didn't drag you into the next door studio and put you on Insiders because a lot of the conversation was the Modi celebration at Marvel Stadium last week, where you know the big festival of Modi kind of kicked off, and then there was
0: Modi
1: the
0: Mania.
1: Press conference, at the MCG with Steve Waugh. And cricket has always, well, not always, has played a huge role in diplomatic ties between the two countries. But I don't necessarily think the Big Bash going to India is one of them. I know there was some talk of an IPL game coming to Australia, and that's separate to the nine topics that you raised in those 30 seconds. But I don't think the Renegades playing the Scorchers has anything to do with strengthening Indian-Australian diplomatic relations. It has to do about money. You were at the briefing that Cricket Australia ran. I'm curious as to who's funding this. Is there government funding or is it simply Cricket Australia?
0: I did ask that question in a briefing that I attended last week, and I think it's a little bit of everyone, but Cricket Australia are also putting in a fair few dollars for it.
1: It sounds like a dog and pony show for selling. There's no surprise that the two teams that have been mooted as being sold to IPL teams. Yeah. All of a sudden, no, turning up to play cricket in India.
0: That's a coincidence. We got told there's no link, apparently, between the two things. So Cricket Australia were keen to stress it. Just so happened that they're the two nations, the two franchises that are going.
1: Okay.
0: So it's just a coincidence.
1: Interesting. Okay, well, I'll take that back. Look, I think it's so zooming out, I don't mind the idea of a Big Bash game, whether it's in India or other parts of the world. It's natural for it to take to India. There's a ready-made cricket environment. It's not like the NRL going to Las Vegas, for instance. What's your bet on the crowd? You want to play overs, unders right now?
0: I'll take the unders. Yeah. So that
1: unders on what? You need a line.
0: Well, there's 38,000 capacity. So let's. What's a good crowd? If we come back and
1: 20,
0: chat on the Monday,
1: 20. Well, the equivalent is if it was played at Marvel last year, what kind of crowd are you getting?
0: Yeah, 15. Yeah.
1: Okay. So 15's the line?
0: You're still unders?
1: Yeah.
0: Nah, overs. They'll find a way to get people in there. They'll get more than 15,000 there. But I think I'd be shocked if it's got a 3 in front of it. It'd be low 2s, I reckon.
1: Okay. We'll come back to that.
0: Yeah.
1: So the second part of your 8-part question was... Yeah. You just wrapped it up casually.
0: Renegades, they're out of Marvel Stadium.
1: Hang on. They're playing two games at the Junction.
0: I know.
1: What is that?
0: Dream big.
1: Honestly,
0: community
1: ground. The Big Bash is better. So, there's a lot of different inputs here. So there are some nuances as to ground hire agreements, et cetera, et cetera. A lot of money's been spent at the Junction. But honestly, this tournament needs to dream bigger.
0: Yep.
1: Than a caretaker team playing at the Junction Oval. Yep. And so I don't know put as many temporary stands up as you can. I don't know what the capacity is. Let's call it 15,000. It is I personally thought that was a bit of a slap in the face. If you're a fan of the Renegades who's invested 10 years of trudging off to Docklands and all of a sudden it's like, hey, I know we've created this great

0: product here. We're not going to take you to the MCG. We will for a couple of games. Or, you know, we've invested in Geelong. Mm. We're not going to do that anymore. You know, we're going to play two at the Junction.
1: Yeah. You know how people, when they sell their house, they like, you know, change the carpets and fix the cupboard that's always been broken and give it a lick of paint and it never looks better right before it goes to market? Whatever the opposite of that is, you know, whether walking through the house with your dirty shoes or whatever it turns out to be, drawing on the walls and everything else, that's what Cricket Victoria have done with this Renegades franchise on the way out. Like, they couldn't have done more to knock some of the value off it right before it goes to market. Like it.
0: Well, I don't think they've knocked value off the team formerly known as the Renegades, because I think they've already lined up a buyer and they've obviously lined up a price. This is me speculating. So this is not me talking with any information.
1: If I'm taking it over, I'm thinking that's not what I signed up for or agreed to.
0: The team that's taking it over, said IPL team, again, they don't care. Because these teams are being marketed on a multiple of revenue, and automatically revenue is going to go down by playing games at the Junction Oval. So what it says, it actually devalues the other teams. And so it's self-interest again. We've got our buyer, we've got our price.
1: Kick rocks everyone else. I don't know. Yeah.
0: And so, you know, whatever happens is the rest is up to you. We're fine down here.
1: Yeah. What's the chance that when it's all said and done, even though they tell us nothing's happened yet, that the Renegades franchise is sold to an owner in any other country other than India?
0: No, none.
1: None. Yeah. It's zero. It's definitely, And an IPL team?
0: 100. I would name your price.
1: Do you know what I still find staggering, right, is how did that meeting in mid-June – that everybody left that, which was meant to be the smoke the peace pipe, put the order of business, you know, the four points that we need to work through before the next step. How did everybody not leave that on exactly the same page? Like, I would have thought after all the kerfuffle and all the mess that had happened and everything else that it was shocking the way that it dragged out. I would have thought that is the moment that Cricket Australia grabs this entire process, you know what I want to say, it grabs hold of it and essentially says, this is what we're doing now. And yet less than 3 weeks later, we got reports in the media saying, oh, we think we can go and sell them and everything else. And it's back on. It's the states versus each other again. How does everyone not leave that crystal clear?
0: So I don't know, because I wasn't in the meeting. And I'm pretty hesitant to talk about meetings I wasn't in. So the things that are on my mind were two chairs weren't in that meeting. They sent representatives and, you know, things get lost in translation perhaps. But I also think people then agree and then go back, and then there's, you know, the little influences behind the scenes as to what could happen. I think from all reports, it's all back to where we kind of started a little bit. There was a... So, I don't know.
1: Are we waiting again? What are we doing?
0: I think we're waiting for those four things to happen. I think there was, from the leaked email that I saw, there was a little bit of uncertainty around the word pause and the nuances around what pausing processes mean and what can happen concurrently and you know, the nitty-gritty around that.
1: We put a lot of stick on the players, but or I do, in terms of, you know, their role in everything else. But if I'm the ACA, I'd be sitting there thinking, you guys are kidding yourselves. Like, at the end of the day, until we sign an MOU, like, everything else can take a backseat. Like, I'd feel so disrespected in the whole thing by the states that essentially they've just, well, some states, I understand, not all of them, so they've just jumped ahead in the process and said, you know what, we're going to sort all this out, and we'll get to you and we'll work out an MOU down the track. You think, well, how can anything happen until that's sorted out?
0: Yeah, and not only that, aside from, you know, the IPL owners who don't really care because they're not doing it for a financial return, any financial buyer wants to know what the cost base is going to be. Yeah. And so cricket is just playing dumb if they think that people will want to bid on teams not knowing what their main cost of their business going forward is. So anyway.
1: Yeah. I've run out of time mainly because we had so much good stuff to get to today. And so I apologise for our listener emails. But the good news is we've got a backlog to do next week. So ABC Cricket Podcast at abc.net.au. The email address is in the show notes. Quick one here from Scott in Canada. Firstly, love the show, and I will be in Australia later in the year hoping to catch a live show. Second, should we make...
0: Where are our live shows going to be?
1: I think there's four test match cities. I think three of them are looking positive. I hear that one of the cities might need to twist your arm a little bit to get it over the line.
0: Right. Maybe we need some government funding. Should we go?
1: We've already got the whole thing's government funded. Second,

0: Should we make more of a new stat that selectors are talking about? Batters runs as a percentage of team total. Do you think this is a better indicator and it might catch on?
1: So selectors look at that all day, every day. If you go talk to George Bailey, and I know you two are now tight, and said, what's the most important thing, you know, of it when you're selecting team? He's not spitting averages and strike rates back at you.
0: I've heard Andrew
1: McDonald's looking at run. Runs in different conditions. So that means whether it's proportionate to the team's total or other, you know, when you're comparing at different venues. So the depth of the analysis is well beyond, you know, what the broadcaster, you know, tends to put up on the screen as a batter walks out to bat.
0: Craig and Ivy in Melbourne, just want to get this one in too. Me and my seven-year-old daughter, Ivy, listen to the pod each week after Monday swimming lessons. As a long-suffering Essendon fan and a Melbourne Renegade fan too, of which Ivy has also inherited both, what advice do you have for a parent explaining to their child why we keep having our hearts broken by our red and black teams?
1: Who's the other red? Oh, the Renegades. The team formerly known as the Renegades. Well, the good news is, Ivy, the team that you formerly supported in the Renegades won't be red and black anymore.

0: they're probably going to be blue and gold or bright yellow or some other exciting color.
1: I think bright yellow is a good start.
0: And so it will only you'll only be left with the despair of supporting Essendon.
1: Yeah, and that's a tough gig, Ivy. You need to be in for the long run, but when it turns, oh, it'll feel good when that day finally happens. Last one, Sean in WA. Everyone said T20 would be the death of Test cricket with the crowded schedule and after the retirements last month of Stokes and Williamson. Will Steve Smith be the last Test cricketer in history to reach 10,000 Test runs?
0: Look, if you're a betting person, I think that'd be a fair bet to make. What do you think?
1: Yep. I think that's probably fair. I'm just looking at the list now in front of me, which is the advantage I've got here. So, yeah, Kane Williamson fell 500 short, and then Virat Kohli 800 short, and then there's no one in the vicinity that it feels like they're going to bob up and get there anytime soon. So here we go. Mushfiqur Rahim, who plays for Bangladesh, he's on 6,806. So he's a minute away from getting there, and they don't play anywhere near the same amount of Test cricket.
0: Maybe the two test series in Darwin, he can edge
1: maybe
0: a little bit.
1: maybe. Looking forward to that. Exactly 1 month away today, so August 13th is when it all starts. I'll be up in Darwin for the first test, so looking forward to that.
0: Just quickly
1: next
0: on that, I don't know if you caught the content of Jake Weatherill doing the promo.
1: yeah
0: It was excellent. It was excellent content.
1: Do you reckon that means he's playing?
0: But I think we've found the to answer the question you asked, like, what's the team going to look like? You can put in Jake Weatherill on the top.
1: You can get your chisel out and start carving that into stone. Teddy, good hit out. Appreciate your insights as always. I look forward to seeing the socials execution, Ed Cowan says. So can't wait to see what you've got for us there. And I appreciate your time as always here on the ABC Cricket Podcast.
0: Thanks, Corb. I've got a new webcam, so hopefully those socials are nice and crisp.

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1: I mean, I don't remember too many games, but it's one of the ones I remembered. It was just that physical.
0: Bob Murphy.
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4: You're listening to the Sporting Witness podcast from the BBC World Service with me, Vicky Farncombe. I've been digging in the archives to bring you the story in his own words of Alex Higgins. He was the 2 times world snooker champion whose speedy style of play and wild boy antics helped turn the game into a must-watch sport. It's April 1990 and the legendary Alex Higgins has just been beaten in the first round of the World Snooker Championship. As spectators file out of the Crucible Theatre in Sheffield in England, he sits alone in his chair by the table, downing glass after glass of vodka and orange. The lights go out and he goes to his dressing room and puts on a bow tie. Then he staggers into a room of waiting journalists, punches the press officer who holds the door open for him, then dramatically quits the game.
5: Let's see how what you do without me, because I ain't playing no more. Good night, boys.
6: Alex, there's no chance.
4: It's yet another tragic moment in the life of the player known as Hurricane Higgins. Alex Higgins grew up in a tough neighbourhood in South Belfast in Northern Ireland with his mum and dad and 3 sisters. Close to the family home was a snooker hall called the Jampot. It was out of bounds to the Higgins children. Not that Alex took much notice of that.
7: Kids at that age, they're very daring.

0: and they probably like to do things that they're not allowed to do. And in my case, and other children's case, you weren't allowed to go into the jam pot, the dreaded jam pot. I think perhaps in the beginning that was the attraction.
1: His sister, Anne Brown, told the BBC TV documentary The People's Champion in 2010 how her brother first began playing at the jam pot.
2: He was starting on a box, and it would have been maybe with a yard brush, you know, and that's how he learned the trade, the hard way.
1: Alex practised every spare moment he had. As soon as school was finished, he would play a solid 4 hours until his sister came to drag him home for tea. And he soon saw there was money to be made in his newfound hobby.
0: If I had any money, I would go to the hotbeds of snooker, so to speak. I'd go to the Crown on the Shankill Road, I'd go to places in the Falls Road, I'd go to the Shaftesbury, the Oxford, and all the reputed and notable players used to play, and I used to go and lose my money, but it was like serving an apprenticeship. But I didn't know I was serving, but I was going to find the best wherever they were.
1: In 1968, he won the Northern Ireland Amateur Championship. From there, he moved to England to earn money playing in exhibition games.
3: I was very nervous, and Alex arrived in the club.
1: Fellow Northern Irish snooker player, Dennis Taylor.
3: We were both 18 at the time, and we were out in the sticks here, and I thought, this is a cocky little fella coming from Belfast here. I wonder how good he is. And then when Alex started playing, I'd never seen anybody play the game quite like this.
1: By 1972, Alex had his eyes on snooker's biggest prize, as you can hear in this clip from the BBC programme Nationwide.
4: They call him Hurricane. Hurricane Higgins. A quiet man. A confident man.
5: Mackinson, Alex Higgins.
4: They call him Hurricane because he can break a frame and pocket every ball inside 4 minutes, a feat that used to take that great snooker immortal Joe Davis more than twice as long. But what makes Hurricane Higgins extraordinary is his youth. He challenges and defeats players twice his age, men with a lifetime's experience under their belts.
6: If you were to compare yourself with a sportsman in a more popular sport, who would you choose?
7: No doubt, Muhammad Ali.
6: See yourself as a Cassius Clay, do you?
7: Yeah. Or a Georgie Best, probably.
6: How would you sum up your position in the snooker world today?
7: I would say at this time I'm in the top two. And after next week in Birmingham, I think I'll be the top one.
1: Alex's prediction came true. Later that year, he was crowned world snooker champion. At just 22, he was the youngest player ever to do so. His magnetism, as well as the rise in the number of colour TVs, was bringing new audiences to the sport, as you can hear in this 1973 interview on BBC Radio.
8: Snooker seems to have got a lot more popular in this country these days. How do you account for that?
0: The Hurricane. The Hurricane blew in and started to win.
8: Now you're sounding like Cassius Clay rather than Georgie Best.
0: Well, actually, he's a blood brother. Do you know what I mean?
8: Are you as much a show-off as he is?
0: Well, you've got to be. You've got to entertain people. I can fully speak to any crowd and be at home with any sort of crowd.
8: It's a funny kind of game because its reputation, really, in the past has been associated with rather sleazy, smoky snooker halls.
0: Well, I would agree with you there, but myself and my fellow professionals, we're trying to uplift the game and make it a game that the housewife can play.
1: But away from the cameras, the lonely lifestyle, travelling up and down the UK for tournaments and exhibitions, was starting to take its toll.
9: It does get a bit lonely. It's very glamorous when you're playing in front of 300 people. But it's when the exhibition's over and you go back to your hotel room and you sit there and have a couple of drinks and usually alone you sit there, you know, and you get up the next day and then you start travelling to the next place, you know.
1: Alex was making headlines for all the wrong reasons. He was drinking, gambling and womanising, and it was getting out of control.
10: I like all the things that a fella at 25 likes, including my wine, woman and song. And I don't think I should be deprived of that sort of thing just because I play snooker.
1: And on the table, his desire to please the crowds was getting in the way of actually winning. In the 1980 World Final against Canadian Cliff Thorburn, He threw away a 9-5 lead playing to the gallery.
0: I've got all the ability, and it's just to sort of put myself together and say, well, you've got to stop playing to the crowd. You've got to play for yourself.
1: There was also a new young player on the scene who was everything Alex wasn't.
11: I knew the way forward was going to be attention to technique and being maybe more professionally minded than it appeared my forerunners had been.
1: That's Steve Davis. He was disciplined, controlled, and had a supportive network around him.
11: So I went down the road of looking like the more robotic technical player.
1: Steve Davis would go on to win the Worlds 6 times. For Alex, there was just one more glory to come before his life spiralled out of control. In the early 1980s, a new wife and a baby were keeping him on the straight and narrow. And in 1982, a whole 10 years after winning his first World Snooker Championship, he won it again, defeating Ray Reardon by 18 frames to 15. Footage of the victory shows him sobbing with the trophy in one arm, his baby daughter Lauren in the other.
12: There's not many people my age who can have a moment that's captured in time with your mum and dad.
1: This is Lauren talking to the BBC years later.
12: And I just think that it shows how emotional my dad was when he was kind of crumpling the cheque up and he just wanted me to come on. I think that he was so happy about winning the title and he just wanted to celebrate it with us.
1: The rest of Alex's life was marred by controversy. In 1986, he was banned for a year for headbutting a match official. And in 1990, he fell out with his old friend Dennis Taylor and threatened to have him shot. He died in 2010, aged 61. At his funeral in Belfast, crowds lined the streets to pay their respects to the man they called the People's Champion.
12: My dad would have liked the fact that everyone was there, because he said that he wanted a bigger funeral than George Best. So he would have liked the fact that everyone came out. And, I think he would have been proud of it.
1: This episode of the Sporting Witness podcast was produced and presented by me, Vicky Foncombe, using BBC Archive.
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19: We begin this broadcast by acknowledging the traditional custodians of the land on which this match will be played today and pay our respects to their elders past, present and emerging. 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

0: his left boot. 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
2: 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And goal.
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0: How good is that?
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0: He wastes no time. 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
8: You take a seat because it don't get better than this.
9: Saturday footy on ABC Sport. St Kilda and Port Adelaide, two teams on the wrong side of 500. The Saints, two more losses than they've won, while Port Adelaide, four games below 500 on the season, and yet both teams with a positive percentage. 105 plays 102, an incredible record for both these sides to show how competitive they've been. Port Adelaide, the wildcard spots may be too far adrift, while for St Kilda, they're still very much in the frame, but they can't afford much margin for error on the run home. It is the Saints and the Power standalone Saturday afternoon footy. Following this, it is the Giants and the Cats. And then in different directions tonight, the Crows hosting the Suns. And of course, the Blues looking to try and make it eight in a row at home up against the Hawks, who all of a sudden find themselves in a bounce-back spot. There's no late change. The Saints and the Power. Nasai Wangane-Miller up against Zach Butters and his teammates. The roof is on for Saturday afternoon footy on what is a cool, overcast day in Melbourne. 14 degrees currently outside. My name's Corbin Middlemass. Ben Cameron's here to call the footy with me. Hello, Ben.
10: Hello, Corbin. Great to be here. It's been a strange year for Port Adelaide. They had a fairly easy first four games. North Melbourne, Essendon, West Coast and Richmond. A lot of people, myself included, expected them to possibly be 4-0 out of the gates. They were 2-2 instead. But from that point onwards, they've been relatively impressive with what they've been able to dish up. And St Kilda, how do we judge them? I mean, they're 7-9. They're still live for the wildcard positions. They don't want to be 7-9, but they have scored 100 points seven times this year, up from only one last season. And you can see growth in the likes of Hugo Garcia, amongst many others, like Max Hall, who had a career-high disposals last week. So there is improvement, but is it coming fast enough for the Saints?
9: This game has already happened once this year, so the Saints have won the last two against Port Adelaide. You'll remember famously the last time that they met. It was in Gather Round. It was the Zach Butters, Nick Foot game, where the whispers, of course, that weren't quite captured on the audio that the umpires' packs, of course, and we had the tribunal hearing that followed that week. And in the end, after Butters was fined initially, was able to beat that charge at the tribunal. St Kilda and Port Adelaide, no late change. Our premiership pair in the second row. First of all, the youngest premiership player from the Bombers on planet Earth, Adam Ramanaskas is here. Hello, Ram.
11: Yes, good afternoon. I was here last Sunday watching St Kilda, and they clearly did it pretty easy in the first half. So a lot of possession to a couple of those boys. Naz had 46, and Hall had four. Brad Hill had 40, and
10: someone has a career day against Essendon.
11: Someone has
10: every
11: a career day against Essendon. There's no doubt about that. But look, I think from an expectation point of view, you would say St Kilda are probably just a little bit under to where Port Adelaide. I wasn't expecting much of Port Adelaide this year. I've got to be totally honest with you. But again, I think Josh Carr's done a terrific job. Their defence is tough. They've got a very, very strong defence, Port Adelaide. So I like the way they're set up there behind the football. And I'm looking forward to it. I think any time you can see two young stars of the competition in Butters, and I'm forgetting Horn Francis one, but and Nasai Wangane-Miller, it's a special day. It's always a special day at the football.
9: First team in 40 years to have lost four more games than they've won and be the second best defensive team in the league. Yeah. So that's an incredible number. Sydney back in
11: there. You go. My eye test is pretty
9: there
11: good.
9: There you go. Yeah.

0: me back in 1985. Luke Ball's here after AFL Saturday. The Collingwood Premiership player, he's held just about every single role in footy. Hello, Bally.
1: Corby, yeah, I'm looking forward to this one, and it's the first of a good Saturday of footy.
2: It's a good slate.
1: Yeah, it is a good slate. And make sure you get in front of a TV or get to a game, because it's a pretty ordinary slate tomorrow. But anyway, let's talk about...
2: Or the radio.
1: Let's talk about... Yeah, well, that's right. Tune in. Absolutely, Rammer. Thanks for picking me up there. But yeah, I'm looking forward to this one. And you're right. It starts in the middle for both teams. I think, just looking down at big Jordan Sweet, when I say big, he is a monster, isn't he? He's been a real story, I think. And he's been a significant part of Port Adelaide's, I want to say resurgence, because the ladder doesn't reflect that. But everything you're talking about in terms of the way that since about round five or six, they've been able to really stiffen up their defence and be really miserly and hard to play against. And so all the space and all the time and freedom that the Saints had last week, on exposed form, they're not going to get that today.
2: No,
1: and I think that's good. I think that's really exciting. Corby had a really good interview with Josh Carr, the Port coach, before the game here on AFL.

0: Hutting to emerge a little bit. What does Windhager do? He's been squeezed out a little bit, play a little bit more forward. Does he come in and go to a Butters? I think he probably had that matchup at the start of the year. So, yeah, some really interesting matchups across the ground. And then, you know, Jason Horne-Francis, who, if we think, we're presuming that Zach Butters is going to move on at the end of this season, then the keys really get handed over to Jason Horne-Francis. But he is playing like a player who's ready for that, isn't he? He's playing like a player who's ready to assume the number one mantle in the midfield. So, you know, I'm really looking forward to that battle in particular. And then Kent St Kilda, with still a bit of a makeshift forward line. Higgins is back, and I think Kamenei, I liked what I saw from him forward of the ball. He got drafted as a forward, so I'd expect him to play forward more today with Liam Ryan. Only 24 goals for the season as their leading goal kicker. Can that kick a winning score today against the second-best defence in the competition? Looking forward to it.
1: Question off the top to all three of you learned gentlemen in this box. Who would you prefer right now, Jason Horne-Francis or Harley Reid? We're talking, what?
0: I'll go quicker.
1: Horne-Francis is a year older. Year older.
2: Yeah.
3: Do you mean for a game today or do you mean for the rest of their career?
1: Yeah, whatever you want.
0: I'd say Horne-Francis for both, mate. Just at the moment. No knock on Harley Reid, but I really like what I'm seeing from Horne-Francis.
3: I'd take Horne-Francis today, but I'd take Harley for the rest of his career.
2: No, that's a bit each way. Harley for me. Yeah.
0: Okay.
1: I'm in the Horne-Francis camp.
2: Right. I feel like the reason why I'm Harley is we've seen Harley do it without a whole lot around him, whereas we've seen Horne-Francis do it so far alongside Rosie and Butters. The test for him is going to be, how's he going to do it next year if Butters isn't there and Rosie doesn't come back?
1: I think there's a lot more consistency already in Horne-Francis's game. Mm.
3: It was great to hear from Josh Carr as well. We would have loved to have brought St Kilda fans their senior coach. We were told that another radio station got their request in first, so I can only assume...
0: Got to get in early a bit.
3: I can only assume that they've been asking
2: months.
3: For him for 18 months as well.
2: Wow.
3: But Ross Lyon politely declined because another radio station got in first.
2: That's right. 14 of the 18 clubs we've had on AFL Saturday across the course of the year, so we appreciate...
1: Who are we missing?
2: The support. We're going to name and shame?
1: Yeah.
2: St Kilda?
1: Yep.
2: Geelong?
1: Yep.
2: Gold Coast?
1: Yep.
3: Dimmer will do it for us, though.
2: Yeah.
3: And Josh Fraser, Carlton.
2: Yes, the Blues.
1: Oh, yeah.
2: Yeah.
3: We had 17 of the 18 last year.
1: I don't
3: as well.
1: Think you'll have any trouble with Josh Fraser.
2: Yes.
1: And Damien Hardwick.
2: Yep. So then we just got to get Scotty and Ross over the line.
1: That might be...
2: Chris did it for us last year, to be fair.
1: Okay.
2: So hopefully we get Chris before the season's out. Their season will go a little longer too, so they've got about another 10 weeks to try and chat to the coach of the Cats. This is AFL Saturday on ABC Sports and Kilda and Port Adelaide coming up Saturday afternoon footy. There's no late change.
3: No, there is. There's a really, really late change here, Corbin. So there was no late changes announced, but just coming through literally a minute ago, a note from the match manager... Zatto is out, so Mitch Zatto is a very late out, and Jacob Ware has come in. Now, Zatto was out there for the last on-field warm-up before they run out in their playing kit, so the penultimate on-ground warm-up, but he's not going to play the game. So something has happened very, very late there.
0: Yeah, Jacob Ware was eating a pie in the grandstand, but he's had to quickly strap on the boots, so...
2: Let's kick it down to the fifth member of our team, Ray Chamberlain, our near 400-game umpire who's officiated in multiple grand finals. He's with us again this Saturday afternoon. Afternoon, Ray.
4: Good afternoon, guys. And Jacob Ware might have knocked over his pie. I've just knocked over mine, so I hope no one in green goes down or they're in strife. They're one short. I'm looking forward to this game too, guys. I love the way you've matched this up. If I'm Rowan Marshall, I'm licking my lips today. Massive, massive task against a massive, massive man, but he wants to put his best foot forward today, and quite frankly, the Saints just have to win.
2: Explain to me how the week's been from the official's point of view, right? It feels like every single week there's something going on for the umpires in 2026.
4: Don't have to look too far for content, Corb. I sort of normally have my boots up by Friday night and I've got the week that's coming up done. But look, I think more broadly, just in relation to umpire contact as an issue, the main concern from the AFL Umpires Association is that for 2 years they've been highlighting to the AFL a gap between intentional contact and careless. You know, intentional being like a six-weeker, careless being, oh, we bump into one another and it's $1,500. They've acknowledged the gap. They've acknowledged it for 2 years. And they've got a laundry list as long as your leg, Corb, as to why they haven't been able to address it. And, you know, potentially this might highlight the fact they might want to dust off the notepad and get it done.
2: I was actually talking about Tom Morris's big story during the week that the

0: Umpires who have been wearing yellow, green and light blue are considering a fourth colour in season 2027, either red or they're some outlandish move. They could wear white. Who'd have thought that the umpires could be wearing white in 2027? Do you have a preference, Ray, as to what the fourth colour should be?
1: I'll be honest with you. The multiple colours, brought, as I said last week, nearly brought me unstuck. That would just have my hair, my follicles falling out. The anxiety of, have I packed the right kit? That is just something I don't need.
0: I couldn't believe. He mentioned that when they wear yellow, so ordinarily the umpires wear green, and you talk about them being Team Green and the third team out there and everything else. Oh, I didn't realise that's actually a sponsorship deal when they wear yellow, and that's only for one game a weekend.
1: Yeah, well, so all the umpires have investment properties and farms, and it's funded by Chemist Warehouse because that money goes directly into the field umpires' pockets, as you can imagine, Corb.
0: Amazing. So it's one feature game a week brought to you by the sponsor, essentially, and they'll decide if that's Thursday or Friday night. So that's not today's game. That's why they're wearing green as opposed to the yellow colour.
2: Umpires, well, I have to go back to black boots.
0: Yeah.
2: And that's not going to happen anytime soon, is it? So,
0: who wins today? Who's a better team? Port or St Kilda?
2: I think the Saints, there's more to it, even though they're not too far apart, are they, in the ladder? What are they? They're only 4 points apart.
0: Yeah.
2: I just think the Saints have got Loftier. And they've still got a top 10 spot to play for. So, Saints under the roof, albeit Port have got a pretty good record here.
3: Yeah, soft kill last week for St Kilda. So, I'm going to go with Port.
0: Hall to Butters, Garcia straight to Horn Francis, and Burgoyne's gone to Wanganeen Millera. So all the primetime players in the middle of Docklands to get us going. The power and the Saints, you with Ben Cameron.
4: Marshall and Sweet, neither decisive. Butters sweeps onto the footy, runs at J-curve. Kicks put Adelaide deep inside 50. Georgiades is down there, Silvani with him. Off the hands of Silvani, spills out to Durden, snaps the first. Put Adelaide inside 15 seconds. They snatch the early lead. One straight six, plays no score. Saturday footy on ABC Sport.
3: Well, it's the centre clearance work. There. A sweet, beautiful tap to Butters, who was just on the move. And then this is the issue. When the wingers keep their width, as all of them do, Butters is able to run that J-curve, as Benny Cameron said there. Whack it inside forward 50 for a goal. I've always found it fascinating with the wingers now. They just stand there. It's like, well, what's the purpose of them actually on the field of play?
0: Rather than rush in.
3: Yeah, rush in and get defensive, I believe.
2: Maybe even pick one off. But having a sneaky good year, Corey Durden, that's a great start, obviously. He couldn't get a better start. But that's goal 25 for the year. So, again, as a context, Liam Ryan leads the Saints with 24.
0: Port kicked the first. Now, Sai Wanganeen Millera is going to get a free kick for a high tackle in the middle. So one clearance to Butters, one to Naz. Drives it to full forward. Juggled mark. Kemenidis down there and he's got it. And what a start this is. So a clean break for Butters. Then Naz gets a free kick. Drives it deep at the other end. And if Kemenidis knocks his through as he should from 15 out straight in front, it'll be a goal each and a centre clearance each to the two stars.
2: Yeah, I love the importance of centre bounce clearances these days. I quite see the free kick. I have to have another look at that. But the deep entry is the key. So Butters, deep entry. Get it to within 20 metres and you'll either get a nervous defence, maybe make a mistake, or give your key forwards an opportunity one-on-one. And I like Kemenidis forward. He looks a forward to me, Rammer. I know they've been playing him back.
0: The St Kilda swingman knocks through their first of the day. One goal each. 2 minutes in, one straight to one straight. Just repeating the late change. Mitch Szatto is out with illness. So he's the late out after the teams came through. Jacob Ware called up after the preliminary warm-up. So Port with an extremely late change. Adam Ramanaskis and Luke Ball, our team on ABC Sport.
3: Interesting one, isn't it? Illness sort of that late in the piece. Surely they would have known about that when he got to the ground, or whatever.
5: I can imagine, give it every chance. See how you feel. See if you feel like you can play.
3: Hopefully you can sweat it out.
2: Yeah. Must have got a bad energy gel or something. With the warmer.
0: With all due respect to Mitch Szatto, I'd be thinking, if you're crook, stay away from it.
2: Yeah, absolutely. Anyway, more will come to light, but what an electric start to this one.
0: This is something like vertigo or some kind of thing, or a migraine, something like that.
5: So a goal apiece, St Kilda the best opening quarter team in the comp. Marshall takes it out of the ruck. Handball errant, though, picked off by Jason Horne-Francis. Kicks out to Lukosius, who might have hurt himself. Immediately reached for the calf. He's limping, too, as he kicks up towards half-forward and finds Burgoyne. Runs off, though. Lukosius still limping.
0: Yeah.
6: What's he doing?
0: Good pick-up.
5: Burgoyne kicks into the pocket, looking for Whitlock, reaching over the pack. His twin brother played here last night. Comes down to Windhager.

0: He kicks it out on the full. And Whitlock will get it in the pocket, left forward pocket. Mark said 20 around from goal.
1: Yeah, what, jammed up his ankle.
2: Yeah, he's calling for the trainer now. He doesn't look like he wants to come off. Jack Lukosius. Good pressure there from Joe Berry. He's having a good year as well.
0: Jack Whitlock from the pocket across the goal mouth and a minor score. So first blemish for Port. First blemish for either team. 1-1, seven plays, one straight six. Nearly four played opening term. Saturday footy on ABC Sport.
1: Geez, I love David Roden as a goal umpire. Just so much theatre.
3: His grand final debut might have to wait, though, after his blunder earlier in the year as Naz kicks out towards halfback and Hall takes the mark. Is that the Ollie Dempsey one, I think, that was David Roden was involved in?
1: Not all perfect, Corp.
3: No, I agree. I'd love to see him do one. He's a popular figure. He's had to wait a long time for that. Kick. Taps it down the line. Garcia gives it to Naz. Kicks over halfway. Finds Wilson. This is good build-up. Hands it back to Garcia. Puts it inside 50 for the Saints and onto the chest of Sharman. He wasn't the intended target. Carried the head of Marshall and Cooper Sharman hitting up Mark centre-half forward, 40 out.
2: Well, Rammer, he's had the most kicks of the competition this year. Messiah Wanganeen Miller. And, you know, they want the ball in his hands. You can see why. And, again, too much time and space there. He's coming off. How many kicks did he have? About 26 kicks last week. If he's going to have 26 kicks again, Port Adelaide, they're in for a long day.
1: Just looking at Jack Lukosius, he's come off the ground now. He's got all the doctors and physios around him.
3: Cooper Sharman, the number one goal assist player in the game. He goes direct here. Puts it through himself. And St Kilda snatch an early lead. So 5 minutes in, St Kilda two straight. Port Adelaide 1-1, Saints by 5 points. Saturday footy on ABC Sport. Ray Chamberlain on the boundary. Razor.
4: Yeah, Lukosius, as you say, in deep consultation with the physios and the doctors. It's a right lower leg. I think it's inside calf from where he seems to be rubbing right now. They're having a chat about it. I'll keep you updated as it progresses.
3: He, of course, heard it again in the Collingwood game where he came off and then ended up playing the next week.
1: It's like it's a negotiation down there at the moment with the doctors and physios. So they're clearly going to have a look at it. Test it, find out if it is a strain, see if they can rub it out, warm it up, whatever they want to do. But sort of like, looks like they're playing around behind the knee there or the inside of the knee there, Ray, a little bit as well.
2: That's what he had, wasn't it? It was the Baker assist, wasn't
3: it? That's right.
0: Yeah. Back in the middle, both rucks share it. Sorry, Ray, jump in.
4: Definitely lower leg, upper inside, just below the knee.
0: St Kilda by 5 points, first lead change of the night. Marshall slaps it down, butters onto it, jams it on the boot, tumbles it up to half forward. Windhager gathers for St Kilda, off the hill. His handball knocked down by Whitlock. Now coming through Berry, his kick lands in the lap of Wilkie. St Kilda back with it, back pocket. Sweeps a handball to Hall, who does the same to Burns. He'll get it back towards Hall, overruns it. Wilson picks it up though. St Kilda on the back flank to Garcia to Hasty. He kicks laterally and that kick is good. And now Wood can move it out towards the City wing.
3: Looks for Marshall, who marks just inside the boundary line, City side. Continues to shift it further afield. On that line and finds Higgins. Cuts back inboard to Marshall, who marks just. I'll give you a little description on a Baker assist in just a moment. Handball away to Hill. He moves it further on. Back to Higgins. Long to full forward. Sharman marks. Turns and pumps it up into the second deck. He's got two. And the Saints found a way through the maze. Three straight to 1-1. St Kilda out by 11 points. 7 minutes in. Sharman's got a couple. A Baker assist is a fluid-filled sack behind the knee that causes a bulge, stiffness and tightness. Typically is a secondary symptom caused by underlying joint issues. So that is what Jack Lukosius has been dealing with, and he's hobbled again early in this game.
2: Yeah, he doesn't look too happy.
0: No, he looks disconsolate, doesn't he?
2: Shaking of the head, but just great ball movement again from the Saints. It's been a feature of their last couple of weeks. And we saw it last night. The ability for Collingwood to transition from defence to an easy shot at goal, really. So Port back six need to get together and get themselves organised here. That was far too easy. Two in a row for Sharman.
0: Yeah, three goals in 5 minutes for St Kilda. Sweep the tap down. Butters gathers at ground level. Trying to work his way through Wines. Ball comes out for Filippo. St Kilda ball to Hall. Out to Wood, to Hill. They work it to the City wing. 3 metre kick away to Wilson. He dabs it neatly to Lake. Two kicks from home for the Saints. They've done all of the attacking after Port Adelaide kicked the opening goal inside 15 seconds. Lake to Hill. Kicks to the pocket. Up they go. Caminiti through his hands. Out the back. Burne Jones.

0: gets rid of it. And then Bergman can exit defensive 50 for Port. Long kick, bouncing ball. Silvani slips over. Gets some support, though, from Stocker. And then Silvani comes back, gathers for the Saints on the wing. Off to Windhager, and he goes backwards with his kick. Works it out to the Irishman O'Connell.
1: He retreats back to Wilkie. Wilkie, game number 172 today, all of them from the jump consecutively. Finds Hill on the wing. Long kick down to half forward, and a mark taken out there by Hasty. Turns and pokes it inside to forward 50. Oh, hitting up Ryan, heavy landing. Jones did well to knock it away for Port Adelaide, close to the boundary line. Wine scoops it up, gives it to Alia. Hurried kick out of defence. Deft touch from Burgoyne, but straight into the path of Filippo. Hand pass to Hill, handball away to Wilson. But the 1-2 with Wood. Low trajectory kick inside 50 and picked off by Alia on his knees. Out to Burn Jones to Wines. Now to Mead, and Port Adelaide off the back flank. Mead to Butters.
0: Butters flicks it away to Burn Jones, who cleverly lifts the handball, but spilling it is Evans. He's good enough to recover. Port handball away to Richards. He spills it. Fumbly here, Port. On to Mead. Mead tries to slip the tackle. Has to go back. Gets it to Butters. To Burgoyne. Forward of the wing now, Port Adelaide. Deep kick. Georgiades is down there. One-on-one. Stocker halves it. Brings it down and Burns robes. And St Kilda are able to calm it down. Kick to Wilkie. Kick to Windhager. Still inside the defensive 50, Saints by 11.
2: No, I missed opportunity for Port. They were out, weren't they, chaining the ball. You can't fumble, Remmer. And it allowed Stocker to get back and cause a good contest there.
1: Stocker involved again here. Receives it on the back flank. Kicks down the wing to Henry. Corridor opens up. Filippo marks. Port scored the first goal inside the opening 15 seconds. It's been all St Kilda since. That's a great kick to Naz. And Wangane Millera marks 45 out directly in front. Filippo hits him lace out.
3: Smart lead by Naz there. Wasn't at the kick, it was a sideways lead. So really forcing his direct opponent to get some body contact, to get an arm across. But it's incredible just how much they look for Naz now. Look, he's a superstar of the competition, no doubt. But they find him and he rewards them so often with the way he uses the football.
1: Messiah Wangane Millera from straight in front, trots in, kicks from 48 out, way out to the left, doesn't score. It's out on the full.
3: Oh, sorry about that, Bully.
1: It's an 11-point lead for the Saints, 11 minutes in, Ray Chamberlain on the boundary.
4: Hey, Corb, when you were Googling Baker's assist, I don't know whether you looked at effective in-game management, but Jack Lukosius has had some compression strapping undertaken and he's up and down, and as I continue my doctorate in body language, his does not look positive.
0: Thank you, Ray.
2: I don't think he can do any more damage, so he might just have to strap it up or do so and play with a bit of discomfort. He hasn't got the jacket on or anything yet, so I've got time. But
3: he's got to tough it out.
2: Yep.
0: Best round boundary rider in the business, Ray Chamberlain, with us as always on Saturday Footy on ABC Sport. Towering Inferno, Dante Vicentini brings it down in front. Wines scrapping after the footy. Vicentini picks it up again. Handball to Windhager, though. St Kilda back with it on the wing. Out to Wilson. Snaps around the body. Bouncing ball. Favours Evans. He can only paddle it down, though, for Port. Onto it quickly, though, Drew, and they work it out. Off to Butters. Now Durden. Left foot kick. A bit of a shank, but it bounces through. Works out. Burgoyne picks it up. Misses the hand with the handball. Has to turn tackler clumsily. Gives away a free kick going the way of O'Connell of St Kilda.
1: Looks to the wing. Hill's holding his shape. Takes the mark and immediately plays on. Between wing and half forward, Bradley Hill kicks deep for Cooper Sharman. Juggled effort. Not quite. Ball hits the deck. Saints get it out. Lake hand pass to Ryan. Ryan goes back to Garcia. Hurried kick. Goldwood needs a kind bounce. Doesn't get it. Through for a behind. And Evans just let it bounce there, Logan Evans. A few nervy moments.
2: Yeah.
1: 3-1 to 1-1, two-goal lead for the Saints.
2: Spoke about Port's defence, didn't we, in the lead-up to this one, Rammer. They just look all at sea or disorganised at the moment. There's free Saints everywhere inside 50.
0: Evans taking the kick in. Chopped off by Wilson. Gets a hand on it. Burns for St Kilda. Tumble punt inside attacking 50. And there he is again. Cooper Sharman is the everywhere man. He marks 20 out directly in front. And we'll look at his third, which would be his third consecutively in the game.
3: Well, I think they look all at sea, the Port defence, because of the speed of ball movement. They're just not allowing the Port defenders to set or find a direct opponent or guard a dangerous area. The ball's just coming in. So inside 50's 9-4 at the moment.
0: Jack Lukosius back on the ground. Cooper Sharman, a native crow eater, and Super Cooper kicks it. He's kicked his third and the last three in the game. St Kilda by 18 points, 4-1-20.

0: 55 plays 117, 13 and a half minutes into the opening term.
1: Yeah, it's a good call, Ram. And they've already had almost 30 more possessions, yeah. So they can't lay a glove on them up the field. And when you look at who's doing the damage, it's Brad Hill off the back of last week. Now, surely they would have watched last week's game and realised that if you allow Brad Hill to run around in space and have 40 possessions, you're going to put your defence under a lot of pressure. Darcy Wilson's involved as well as Nasiah. So, yeah, they need to tighten up the field because you're right, even the best defence is not going to be able to hold up under, well, that lack of pressure up the field and that weight of disposal. Great start from the Saints.
2: Sharman, the last three in the game, the Saints the last four. 18-point lead for St Kilda. First quarter action, Saturday footy on ABC Sport. Horn Francis with strength, works his way through the Wilson tackle. Hand pass goes back to Farrell. His return today, long kick inside 50, punched away by Stocker. At the drop, Durden. Hand pass goes back to Horn Francis. He's on his left-hand side, takes a bounce, just taps it off the left peg. Out wide looking for Bammett, knocked away from him by Stocker. And out of play, forward pocket for Port. Ray Chamberlain.
3: Klikosius has made his way onto the ground and he's running up and down this wing and a significant limp.
0: Just on Cooper Sharman, has booted four goals in a game of AFL footy before. So not quite a career high yet. Vicentini double palms it down, burns onto it for St Kilda. It's in their back pocket, kicks across to Trevallia, tackled immediately. At him quickly there, Berry, who's down hurt behind play. Trevallia goes back and gets it off to Garcia, who runs off the back flank. Handball to Hill. Hill will lift the kick out to Wood. In front of the interchange gates. Berry still soaring back play. Ray Chamberlain will keep his eyes on that. Wood with it on the wing. St Kilda by three goals. Oh, he's kicked dangerous. But it finds Silvani.
4: That wasn't meant to go to Silvani.
2: Handball away towards Hasty in the middle of the ground. Just puts a bit of height in the kick for Wilson to run onto. Collects on the hop. Hand pass goes back to Owens. Kicks inside 50. Lake hitting up. Touched it on the way through and impacted the marking efforts of Caminiti. Lockie Jones with a clearing kick for Port. Up to the wing. Machito Owens collects. Hand pass goes back to Wilkie. Wilkie's hand pass threads it forward to Burns. Some indecision. He retreats. Kicks back to the logo. Finds Filippo.
1: Setting up the ground well. The Saints, even when they can try and release pressure, Port, Saints are controlling the outside. They can just play a bit of keepings off here.
2: Saints by three goals, 16 minutes in. Last three in the game, all to Cooper Sharman. And coaches will love that. The number one goal assist player in the league. He gets his lick of the ice cream today. Regularly doing the team thing and fills his boots with three of his own. Saints through the corridor now. Hill to Filippo. Hand pass to Silvani. Long to full forward and Aaliyah able to settle it down. Marks at fullback for Port. He's got the white long sleeves on. First Nations jumper today for Port Adelaide. More on that in a moment.
0: Aaliyah, the exiting kick, up towards Georgiades, has three to beat, halves it. And here's Berry, who's back up and at him. Can't run it in, though, out of play. Throw in between wing and half forward. St Kilda, the last four goals of the game. After Port kicked the first, they lead by 18.
2: Uncle Mickey Kamapi O'Brien, the Ghana elder and former player, designed the jumper, which is describing the meaning of Yada Pulti. Yada meaning place and land, and Pulti meaning sleep or dead. So that is the jumper for Port, all white with the First Nations design on it.
0: Mitch Owens in the ruck, does well enough, brings it down. Wood hurries a kick inside 50 for the Saints. Aaliyah's there, Caminiti, clean bowls him. Onto it, Jones, the mullet flowing as he flaps around in the tackle. Ball up, 40 out from the attacking goal for the Saints.
1: Get under the pump. Port defence, aren't they? 12 very inside reactive, 50s.
4: Very reactive Port's defence.
2: Vicentini palms it down. Free kick here for a hold. It's going to go Port's way and Miles Bergman will get it.
4: And when I say reactive, that means Port defenders just behind their direct forward. They're second to the football. They're allowing St Kilda's forwards really to dictate.
2: You know how good the Saints are in the opening term. Best quarter, one team in the comp. As Lukosius, long kick down the wing and Bammett went very early, marked on his way down.
1: He's actually gone back, Lukosius, gone back behind the footy. They're obviously just thinking they can just not place as much pressure on whatever that injury is behind the footy and they'll use his kicking skills.
2: Short to Josh Lye. Lye goes long down the wing, punched away by Whitlock at the back. Ball hits the deck. Burns scoops it up. He's got nothing really to go to. Hand pass to Wilkie. Handball on the ground from Stocker. Back inside to Garcia. He's under pressure too. Got it away to Hasty. Ripped down by Bammett. And the ball up on the wing. City side. 18-point lead for St Kilda. Cooper Sharman's kicked the last three in the game. We're 18 minutes in.
0: Vicentini with the tap. Drew can't gather it though. Ball can for St Kilda. Off to Garcia. Off to Trevallia, who's picked off. I think Hall was as well. So the free kick.

0: We'll go to Garcia, in fact, who was the man who was put down. So Garcia on the logo, kicks back towards Silvani, who breaks a record of his own today and one that belongs to his family. Most games across three generations for Serge, Soss, and now Jack. He moves it on to Wilkie, who goes to O'Connell, who goes to Trevelyan, back to O'Connell between wing and half forward for the Saints. They lead by three goals. Shorts it to Hall. 60 from home. Sets the Saints up towards full forward. Wines is down there fighting with Naz out the back. St Kilda are there in number. They work it out through. Caminiti is tackled quickly, though, right as he was trying to get it on his boot. Ball up at full forward here for St Kilda.
1: Saints to the lock at end appropriately in this opening term. Ball up in front of the behind post. Vicentini palms it down. There's a really 20 players around the footy and Bergman caught with it. And by to toss it up again. Vicentini wins it down to Jones. Kick smothered, trying to race out of there. The Saint on the bottom of all that. He's tackled, taken to ground. It's Higgins and a ball up. Try to rush out of there and Josh Lye said, come here, make sure we're not doing that. Up it goes for a third time, same spot. Vicentini knocks it down, then got a clearing handball to Horn Francis. Loops a handball looking for Durden. Through his back goes Stocker, no free kick. Ball spills to Ryan. Ryan pumps it back inside 50, top of the goal square for the Saints. Spills to Caminiti, has to get boot to ball. He does, but misses. Out to the right and behind. St Kilda 4-2, Port Adelaide 1-1. 20 minutes in, the Saints by 19.
2: Well, it's just weight of entries at the moment. Yep. They're just holding up the damn wall, aren't they? This Port defence, 14 inside 50s.
0: Jones kicks to the pocket, looking for Lukosius, who's definitely a little hampered by that calf injury or the Baker's cyst. Got a hand on it, though. Forces a throw-in. About 52 out from Port Adelaide's goal. Sorry, from St Kilda's attacking goal. Saints by 19. Done all of the attacking after the opening stages of this game. 14-5 inside 50s. Horn Francis with the clearance. Kicks around the dockside wing. Silvani going back with the flight. Brings it down, gathers at ground level. Off to Trevelyan, dangerous. Bambit nearly got there, but the mark taken by Wilkie. And now the Saints look to the city wing.
1: Stocker needs it to sit for him. It does. Trying to wrong foot Bergman. His opposite number turns it straight over. Burgoyne takes the intercept mark. Looks back inboard for Port. Finds Meade. Has it on that city wing. Port kicked the first goal in the opening 15 seconds. From that point on, all St Kilda. Kick doesn't reach its target. Burns intercepts. Hand pass goes back to Trevelyan. Handball away to Hall. Long kick down that city wing. And Caminiti strong overhead. He's going to be paid the mark, is he? No. Ball hit the deck. Upset play on. Aaliyah goes and grabs it and darts away. Kicks down to half forward. Carries the pack. Silvani picks it off for St Kilda. A bit of kick to kick. No, there's a push. And some intervention.
2: Yeah, it was.
1: Andrew Stevens says it's coming back to Xavier Bannett, who's going to get the free kick at left half forward.
0: Yeah, umpires Johansson, Stevens, Gian Fagner and Birch in charge of this one. A long kick into the pocket for Port. Sweets there. Hand on it and push, though. Wilkie the recipient. St Kilda about to win a 15th opening term of the year. They've only lost two, as I said, the best first quarter team in the comp. Now Wilkie kicks beyond defensive 50. On a lead, Caminiti hands to it through his hands. Out the back, Vicentini cleans up, gives it off to Drew. Here's Bambit again, kicks inside. Mark taken by Meade. Too far out to score here for Port.
1: Doesn't always guarantee victory, as we've seen. They're 7-7, though, when leading at quarter time, the Saints.
0: Meade just sets it up towards the hot spot. Whitlock, lots of it. Comes down to Sweet, who takes it, snaps and misses. Hooks it left. St Kilda's lead back to three goals need, 22 and a half into this opening term.
2: Well, you feel like they're going to have an impact for the resting ruckman,
0: yeah,
2: either Sweet or Vicentini today. There's going to be a lot of focus on Georgiades and Jack Silvani. He's going to have his hands filled with Silvani and Wilkie, so they're going to have to find some goals elsewhere, Port.
1: Oh, Naz, too much hang time in the kick, swatted out of bounds. Nice bit of work out there from Butters, and we'll have a boundary throw in left arm forward for the power.
0: Eighth time this year that Sweet and Vicentini have played together. 3-4 Port Adelaide the previous seven times.
1: Proper dual ruck combination today. As it was last week, boundary throw in. Garcia couldn't quite trap it, spills to Naz. His hand pass picked off. Sweet handball forward. Lake had a play on it, couldn't trap it either. Back out of bounds, half forward for the Power. So 4-2-26 and Kilda, 1-2-8 the pair. That's a 18-point advantage for the Saints. 3 goals for Cooper Sharman. And 1 late change. Mitch Zatto out after the preliminary warm-up with illness. Jacob Ware taking his place in the 23 for Port Adelaide. The only late change as Willem Drew whacks it inside 50. Gee, O'Connell lost his footy, went to ground. Whitlock and Lake. Lake wanted it more, went and got it. Hand pass out towards Silvani. Hurried handball to Windhager. Floats a kick out of defence straight to Burgoyne. Picks it off. High half forward for Port, and he's retreating.
2: Wearing his dad Peter's old number. Moves it back to Farrell, who wants to bring it towards the dockside wing. And here's Lukosha. Sets off with that sore calf. Picks it up. Sets up a high ball into the pocket. Whitlock launching at it out the back. Wilkie able to clean up. Back pocket for the Saints. Gives it off to Wanganeen Malira. Kicks across the goal mouth and finds Henry. He's Henry done. Pokes it around the boundary line and he's able to find Max Hall. Lukosius, are you talking about,
3: yeah,
2: Rammer?
3: Yeah, he's done. He had to push off there and then the kick, and he just put his hand straight up to the bench and said, get me off.
1: Long kick for the Saints down the wing, and Aaliyah stretches tall, takes the intercept mark, so a bit of territory here for Port Adelaide. Yep, they keep it in their front half.
2: That's right, man. The last four inside 50s, they've just got to find a way, an avenue to goal, find a mark inside 50.
1: Short to Mead. Mead goes all the way back to Burn Jones, defensive side of halfway. Port predominantly in white today, St Kilda in their home strip. The black shorts and the columns, of course, the red, white and black across the chest. Farrell. There's a long 60-metre drop punt to the top of the goal square. Wilkie's there to calm it down. Hand pass out the back, support in Stocker. He goes back by hand to Windhager. And again, it's coming out of defence. So no mark inside 50. Windhager looking for his teammate there in Owens and can't handle it. Offhands fumbles out of play. So a throw-in 60 out from the Power goal. 18-point lead for St Kilda. 4-2-1-2. We're 25 and a half minutes in.
2: Georgiades just back on the ground. This last five inside 50s now. Georgiades been stuck on the bench.
4: Oh, sweet. Takes it out of the ruck. Then tries to don't argue. Eventually gets a handball away. But St Kilda through O'Connell to Wilson to Silvani. On to Hasty by hand. Philippo again. From the back pocket to fullback. Off to Trevelyan. Now Wilson using his wheels. He kicks neatly out to the wing. Just too hot there for Wood, who has to get a fingertip on it. Right in front of fake Kenny. Interchange steward of Port Adelaide, who he's a little bit of a doppelganger for Ken Hinckley, and other teams might have mistaken him for Ken in years gone by. St Kilda by 18 late in the first.
1: Just on that, Ray Chamberlain, what's your understanding of what Mason Wood should be doing there, running to get a touch on it before it goes out of bounds?
5: He's allowed to try and get it to keep it in. He can't touch it and push it across, which I feel as though he did there.
1: Yeah. Okay. There we go. Boundary throw in. Saints get it going forward. Lake on the end of it. Hand pass to Filippo. Gets it back to Lake. Lake dabs it inside 50. Too much on the kick. Intercept mark taken by Bergman. We've seen a lot of that already today. Guys over kicking the pack. Depth perception of Dockland Stadium, which we love to talk about. Kick goes out wide for Burgoyne. Kicks down the wing. Bammett got upstairs. Tried to sit on the shoulders of O'Connell. Spills the mark. Regathers at ground level. Does a full 360 and finds Whitlock. Kicks it over the head of the 2 metre tall Jack Whitlock, who takes the mark. Not to be confused with Matt Whitlock, his brother who played last night. Jack goes long into the forward pocket, carries Georgiades out the back again and trickles out of play. So throw in forward pocket for Port. 18-point lead for the Saints, 27 gone opening term.
4: Bizarre term too. We had a goal inside 15 seconds or 15 seconds into the game. And we had 3 goals in 5 minutes. We're now 27 minutes in and it's been 14 minutes without a goal. Throwing in the pocket. Sweet brings it down to the front. Wilson can't trap it. Sweet goes again. The big man gets a handball out. Forward pocket here for Port Adelaide. Wilson's there for St Kilda in the pocket to clean it up. Away to Windhager. Getting involved. Richards now to play on the elbow of 50 in the boundary line.
2: There's no reward, but it's been a bit of 10 minutes, hasn't it, from Port? They looked all at sea. Well, disorganised, as we said earlier. They've just stabilised the game. Pretty well. It's been played in their front half for the last 5 or 6 minutes. Can they get a late goal just to reward for effort?
4: Ryan Marshall is the main ruck in the absence of Tom De Koning. He palms it down right at his own feet and Horn Francis slides in, held up, another ball up 48 metres out.
1: Interesting, there was an extremely late change, so Jacob Ware wasn't anticipating on playing. He's only just come on the ground. He's played only 3 minutes of this opening term.
4: Might have needed to go through the warm-up, I would imagine. So it was that late that it's taken them a little while, the strength and conditioning team, to get him ready for action here today. St Kilda in their back pocket. through Windhager.

0: They lead by 18.
1: Replace Zatto with illness. So when the teams came through, there was no late change. And Zatto came out after the preliminary warm-up as the teams ran out. So Jacob Ware in the team and just now on the ground. 28 and a half minutes into this opening quarter. 3-goal lead for the Saints. Liam O'Connell with it on the back flank. Kicks to a contest on the wing. They come from all directions and Sharman stands at the back, takes the mark. A quarter he's had, 3 goals in this opening term. He's got a career best of 4, which he's done on 3 previous occasions. He's kicked the last 3 in the game. Long kick to half forward. Gee, 2 Saints collapsing all of that. I think there was a bit of friendly fire as Higgins may have collided with his own teammate.
2: Well, that's Mitch Owens. Yeah.
1: That's Mitch Owens who's at the heavy landing. Meanwhile, Lake was collected in the pack too. Yeah. Ray Chamberlain, did you have a look at that?
3: Totally accidental. Higgins doing what Higgins does, just trying to make things difficult for Alia, who shifted him out of the way, and there's just a head clash.
2: Yeah, they'll have to check that. He'll go downstairs.
1: Who got the worst of it? Owens?
2: Owens did, yeah.
1: So Owens is with the trainers at the moment. Higgins looks like he's going to stay out there for now. We're only seconds away, 8 ticks before.
2: Well, Higgins should come off as well to check him with his history.
1: Higgins staying out there. 18-point lead for the Saints. Waning moments of this opening quarter. Filippo, hand pass away to Hill. High up and under inside 50. Bergman will settle that down, and that'll do us.
2: That's smart by St Kilda then.
1: So it is quarter time. St Kilda 4-2, 26. Port Adelaide 1-2-8. It's an 18-point lead for the Saints. This is Saturday footy on ABC Sport. Ray Chamberlain, explained to us exactly what happened there with Mitch Owens.
3: Yeah, it was as Machino was making his way to interchange, and as you intimated, there's only a handful of seconds left until the end of the quarter. You got a signal from the interchange bench not to come off. So stayed on the field to allow the time to lapse. That's a philosophical one for discussion.
1: Mm. So what was
2: done that to save a
1: rotation?
4: It doesn't count though, does it? If a player comes off for a concussion reason?
2: No, I'm still certain that's an interchange still.
1: Yeah.
0: We'll check on that.
1: Check on
0: we'll
1: that.
0: Get a, not sure. We'll get an official ruling, but I don't think.
2: Look, when I say smart, that's the wrong word I use.
0: No, it's not. Yeah. No. What you said was fine.
1: It's strategic.
2: Yeah. Strategic. Yep. That's a better way to put it, Corb.
1: Yeah, but I mean, clearly, even though it is the duality of the whole thing, isn't it? Where clearly they've got a limited numbers of interchange. The quarter's about to run out anyway. But you think if head trauma is the main thing we're trying to prevent, why is that front of mind in that moment where we're worried about the?
2: I would have hated the ball to come towards.
4: Yeah. But that's why I thought it didn't count. Maybe I've made that up.
1: But I think if there's intervention from the game stops and the arc drags the player and says, you know, the independent official says we want the player off the ground. I don't think that counts as a rotation. Do you have any more on that, Ray? Sorry to throw you under the bus on that. Do you know whether the rotation, that's not really an umpire's job, but whether the rotation would count under the circumstances given the concussion?
3: I'm not clear on the clarification around it, but clearly they are down
1: they
3: on the field,
1: that.
3: So that's why they've done what they've done. And I think, you know, the point around if that ball got dump kicked out up the line, that's right where it's going to land.
2: Spot
3: so
2: on.
3: I think it's one that needs to be, you know, again, you know, don't be too clever. Yeah, let's look at the hierarchy of need here. You've got a head clash with a player. Get him off the ground.
1: Good on you, Ray. Appreciate all that. So we'll keep a watch on Mitch Owens, and I imagine they'll have a chat to Jack Higgins as well after that head clash late in the quarter. 4-2-26, St Kilda lead Port Adelaide 1-2-8. This is Saturday footy on ABC Sport.
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6: Port Adelaide deep inside 50. Georgiades is down there. Silvani with him. Off the hands of Silvani. Spills out to Durden. Snaps the first.

0: number one goal assist player in the game. He goes direct here. Puts it through himself. He moves it further on. Back to Higgins. Long to full forward. Sharma marks. Turns it. Pumps it up into the second deck. He's got two. And the Saints found a way through the maze.
1: Tumble punt inside attacking 50. And there he is again. Cooper Sharman. He's the everywhere man. Cooper Sharman, a native pro eater. And Super Cooper kicks it. He's kicked his third and the last three in the game.
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0: Saints by 18, quarter time at Docklands, Saturday footy on ABC Sport. Corbin Middlemass, Ben Cameron, Adam Rabanaskas, Luke Ball and Ray Chamberlain, your call team. Quick clarification, Ben, from our friends at Champion Data.
1: Yeah, I just ran around and had a chat to them. They told me the only time a rotation wouldn't count is a blood rule.
0: Okay.
1: So that would have counted as a rotation. Yeah. Same if the independent doctor was to bring someone from the
4: injury,
1: ground.
4: Someone, yep. You know, has to be carried off on a stretcher and the like, yeah.
5: Well, in that case, it is quick thinking from the bench and they save a rotation.
0: What do we make of it, Q1?
5: Well, largely dominated by the Saints, Rammer. Aside from that first centre-bounce goal in the first 40 seconds to Corey Durden, the Saints really controlled the game. They had 60 more possessions, and a lot of those were uncontested. So you do feel that when the game gets out into open space, it really does suit the Saints. And you think of players like Brad Hill, who's had 10 possessions himself. Darcy Wilson's had 10. Windhager, 9. I mean, Wanganui Miller has only had... He's had seven. Yeah, so you know, he's looked dangerous at times, but they've largely got him under control. But really, if the game continues in that form, you feel like the Saints are going to be able to control it and have it on their terms. So I'd imagine only 9 tackles for the quarter. They need to work out a way, the power, to bring it more into a contest, and it might suit their inside midfielders. And in the end, you know, the Saints probably left a few out there. At one stage, it was 14 inside 50s to 5. And then, as we mentioned, they just were able to stabilise the game that last 10 minutes poor, but had nothing to show for it. And part of that was because their big forward, Georgiades, was stuck on the bench. So, but I think that's the template, that last 10 minutes where they were just able to control the footy a little bit more, bring the game into a bit more of a contest and set up behind the footy and control field position. That's the method, I think, going forward, because if they play an outside, you know, shootout type of game, you feel like it's going to favour the Saints.
4: Well, and what Port are allowing St Kilda to do is take the ball from one side of the ground to the other. So St Kilda are asking the question of Port's defence. We're going to shift you until we find a gap. And on many occasions, they found a gap. So Wilkie takes 4 marks in that quarter, basically from the ball on a wing, coming back central corridor, going out to another wing. So Port got to squeeze up harder. I think force St Kilda into decision earlier.
0: 42-20.
4: Yeah, that's right, marks.
0: Yeah.
4: So force them into decision earlier. So they kick down the line. As you look at Port's big boys out there, they're a bigger, taller team.
0: Here's a stat for you, Rama. When Kel Wilkie takes more than 11 marks, they're 6-3. Yeah. When he takes fewer than 11 marks, they're 1-6.
4: Oh, he's on track for 16 at the moment.
0: Yeah. All right, second quarter upon us. Saints by 18. We'll get to Ray in a moment. Saturday footy on ABC Sport. Knocked down in front of Horn Francis. In the end, it's knocked away towards Richards, who turns, kicks it inside the forward 50 for Port. Georgiades hitting up. Hands to it, no mark. Broken up by Silvani. Comes to O'Connell. Hand pass to Burns. Hurried kick down the wing, and Butters there to knock it away. Boundary throwing 60 out from the power goal. Ray Chamberlain on the boundary.
6: Yeah, not to demean or discredit the Champion Data document information that came across to Ben Cameron, but I've just sort of flicked a couple of text messages of my own. My understanding is if the player comes off with the doctor for that, it does not count as a rotation.
1: Okay. Oh, we might have found a problem. What if Champion Data are not recording them as interchanges, but they're meant to be? Oh, that's controversial as Butters goes inside 50. Brad Hill breaks it up, fists it away over the boundary line. It's all right, Ray, no stress. We're all
5: reaction and contention. I just feel like that came up. Was that the Hawthorn-Collingwood game that they thought they might have gone over, but they recounted and one of them one of them was a forced interchange. Anyway.
1: Throw in the pocket here for Port Adelaide. Marshall reaching over the top. Free kick. It's against Marshall. And it will go to Jordan Sweet.
5: Wow. Just something to look at. I mean, he did hold his right arm and stop him from being able to contest the ball. So a little bit too obvious. So I must admit, watching last night,

0: the Cameron and Cherry battle in the ruck. They were just wrestling all night. And I thought that was really umpired well because there wasn't anything obvious where one player disadvantaged the other. But I think to the letter of the law, Ray, you'll probably say that that was there.
1: That's a warranted free kick. It's pretty hard to contest the ruck by tapping it when the oppo's got your arm pinned to your base with his hands.
2: Jordan Sweet misses hard left.
0: Did you see the Greco-Roman wrestling last night, though, between Cameron and Cherry? Ray, it was unbelievable.
3: Ray, I'd love to know, is that how you explained it at times when a player said, what was that for?
4: Generally speaking, direct is best.
2: St Kilda by 17 points, 2 minutes into the second term.
5: 4-2 to 1-3. Hill marks the kick out. Hand pass away to Wanganeen Millera. Kicks down the wing. Caminiti flies from the back. Spills down to Sharman. Higgins is out, running back towards goal. The kick finds him in the pocket. And Higgins marks up against the fence right half forward.
3: Zero chance Jack Higgins is passing the ball. There was two options. And if he went quick, he could have hit them both. But he just chose not to. Oh, the old, I'll fake it. But, you're just a little bit closer.
0: He just went slow enough, didn't he? Just went slow enough for the options to be closed up. So it looked like he was looking. But
3: better not. Better
0: I was
3: not.
0: Looking, coach. I was looking.
5: And now he's going to have a ping from the front row of the grandstand. Jack Higgins, tight angle, puts it across the face. Still a light ball. Sweep kills it through for a rush behind. And the margin back to 18 as it was at quarter time, 4-3 to 1-3, 3 minutes into the second term, Saturday footy.
0: Gosh, he's like Milne. On that front, Milne was the best at that. Yeah.
2: Farrell kicks out long. Bergman marks. Put Adelaide down the dockside wing. Long kick for Whitlock. Bracketed by a couple of Saints. It comes down. Wilkie keeps his feet. Wins it. Handball misses Windhager. Has to try and retrieve it. Third time, fourth time, doesn't. Wines takes it back for Port Adelaide. Off to Lukosius, who gets the handball away, a turnover. And Burns with the ball for St Kilda, to Hill, to Henry, who's too slow. You don't have that much time, Liam. He's caught holding the ball. Put Adelaide with the free kick, centre-half forward.
3: Well, this could go here.
5: Farrell, who's a long kick of the footy, loads up on the run from 60 out. It's just saved on the line by Silvani. Knocks it into the post for a rush behind. He just effortlessly knocks him from 60 metres.
3: Poor checking by St Kilda.
5: 17-point lead for the Saints. Foregone second term.
3: They know that Farrell is the designated kicker at any opportunity. They've got to man up quicker there, Saints.
2: Well, Adelaide have been better, but they're 1-4 now. Yeah. St Kilda 4-3. Still a 17-point lead. And way over the home side. Filippo accepts it on the short kick from Stocker. Lifts it out wide for Bradley Hill. Right on the centre line. Saturday footy on ABC Sport. Hill tightropes the boundary line with a kick for Wood. Slips straight through his grasp. Out the back. Hall runs into Zach Butters. Held up. And umpire Harrison Birch, the brother of Libby Birch, the AFLW star defender, comes in to ball it up.
5: Umpire tosses it up. Marshall wins it down. Ball comes out towards Burn Jones, who's tackled, dispossessed. Taken away by Wanganeen Millera. Centering kick, and Liam Ryan takes the juggled mark. Hitting up from the goal square, he marks it left half forward, 30 out.
3: That's incredible skill by Wanganeen Millera there. Going left.
0: Yeah.
3: And then still to be able to kick it on his right foot and hit Liam. Who was that? Sorry, that's
0: Liam Ryan. Yeah.
3: Liam Ryan on the chest.
0: I didn't it was a good mark, wasn't it? Because it was flying. It's Dacos and Wanganeen Millera, just masters of that. Running one way. Don't need to use the left, outside of the right foot.
5: Ryan casually trots in and kicks it. Celebrates with his index finger in the air. And Liam Ryan, with his 25th of the season, extends St Kilda's lead to 23 on the day. 6 minutes into the second term, 5-3 to 1-4. Saturday footy on ABC Sport. Off the SMS, regarding the Baker cyst, I suffered one a few years ago. No idea why it happened. I didn't know anything about it until it burst. I certainly knew about it then. I couldn't bear any weight on it. Now, I'm no athlete, so not sure how it would affect Lukosius, but I can't imagine being able to run around and play footy. So no name, no pack drill, but off the SMS.
0: Yep. Well, I never had one myself, but certainly take our caller's word for it.
3: Well, marks again here in the start of this second quarter. We're 6 minutes in. 8 marks to 1. Uncontested football, 12 to 5 in this quarter. So
0: that's Port the key,
3: that's they're not learning their lesson at the moment. Yeah.
0: They're not getting their hands on the pill. They've got to get some more,
3: hands
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